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1: AP News, I'm Ben Thomas. The American Academy of Pediatrics is blaming the Trump administration for lower vaccination rates of children in the U.S. Donna Warder has details.
2: Federal data says parents getting vaccine exemptions for their kindergartners is at an all-time high, and many exemptions are for non-medical reasons. In the 2025-2026 school year, 4.2% of kindergartners, about 155,000 kids, were exempted. The fourth consecutive year, exemptions have reached a new record. Dr. James Campbell of the American Academy of Pediatrics says there has been so much chaos and confusion in vaccination guidance recently. Health Secretary RFK Jr. has tried to revise and reduce childhood vaccine guidance. President Trump recently said child vaccines should be given in separate medical visits. I'm Donna Warder.
1: In New York, Luigi Mangione's state murder trial in the killing of UnitedHealthcare CEO Brian Thompson has been postponed indefinitely. His lawyers are seeking to have the case dismissed on double jeopardy grounds after Mangione pleaded guilty to federal charges last week. In Las Vegas, opening statements have begun at the trial of a man accused in the killing of Tupac Shakur. Jessica Hill's covering it for us.
3: Shakur died after a drive-by shooting in Las Vegas nearly 30 years ago. Prosecutors allege Dwayne Davis, also known as Keefe D, did not pull the trigger but provided the gun and orchestrated the shooting. He wrote a book called Compton Street Legend that includes details of the shooting. However, his defense attorney says that the book was fictionalized to make a profit. If he is found guilty, he faces life in prison. The trial is expected to last about 4 weeks.
1: The Trump administration's pausing a border construction project in Big Bend National Park in Texas while the head of Customs and Border Protection conducts an on-the-ground evaluation. The project's faced fierce bipartisan opposition. Critics say it's marring a pristine environmental area, and the region's rugged and remote terrain already serves as a deterrent to migrants and smugglers. This is AP News.
0: Now more from a campaign event with Senator John Ossoff last weekend.
4: And above all, Donald wants to get money. How much have you heard about the president's stock trading? When he first announced the tariffs, you remember that? He called it Liberation Day. And it crashed the markets because it was clown policy. You remember that? Okay, so follow me through on this. He announces the tariffs on April 2nd of last year. The markets tank nonstop for like a week because it's a disastrous trade policy. And 6 days into the crash, April 8th, Trump buys millions in stock. I'm talking Amazon, Nvidia, Apple, Microsoft, Berkshire Hathaway. And then the very next morning, April 9th, he posts on Truth Social, quote, "This is a great time to buy." 3 exclamation marks. Okay, now listen to this. 3 hours and 41 minutes after that post, 1 day after he bought millions in stock, he canceled the tariffs and triggered one of the biggest same-day rebound rallies in market history. He's trying to get money. And you saw, now he's offering paid subscriptions to presidential announcements, right? Just understand what's for sale here. The sitting president's pronouncements on war and peace and economic policy delivered first to paying customers? What an absolute crook. And speaking of crooks, not a lot of people know this, but Congressman Mike Collins is literally one of the most active crypto traders in the entire Congress, House or Senate. Now remember, Mike's already under federal investigation for illegally funneling tax dollars to his violent staffer's girlfriend for a no-show job. Do you remember that? But Mike Collins also repeatedly broke the law hiding his crypto trading. Because he's like a scandal pinata. But every time you shake him, more misdeeds fall out. The Mar-a-Lago mafia really has taken American corruption to spectacular new heights. But corruption in American politics runs a lot deeper than Donald Trump. And see, I get why people voted for him. Because even before he came on the scene, American politics was coin-operated. Money's in, favors out. It's been running on corporate money, secret money, billionaire money, both sides. And when members of Congress aren't fundraising from lobbyists and corporate PACs, they're just trying to dodge getting bombed by these super PACs. So spectacular wealth buys an ever greater share of power over our national affairs. And this corruption is why nothing works for ordinary people. It's why you pay a fortune for prescriptions. It's why your insurance company gets away with denying your cancer treatment. It's why we're promised progress and we get more of the same. So many broken promises. We were promised tax cuts for the rich would grow the middle class. We were promised Iraq had weapons of mass destruction. We were promised fairness only to see banks bailed out while millions lost their homes. Do you remember that? We were promised hard work would earn wealth and advancement. But for too many, the treadmill gets faster and steeper. Georgians work harder and longer, but the bills just get higher and higher. A 60-hour work week still needs SNAP. Santa can't make your little girl's wish come true this year. That bucket list trip is off the table for good. And the corporate disrespect is suffocating. Instead of reading to your child that precious spare hour after work, you're on the phone fighting your bank or the cable company. After a cancer diagnosis, you can't fight the cancer till you fight your insurance company while they try to deny you the care you need. A toddler's ambulance is followed by a $3,000 bill. So Trump promised to attack a broken system. I get it. Right target. Yes, the system is really rigged, but he's not unrigging it. He's re-rigging it for himself. So how do we unrig American politics? Well, first, follow the money. Citizens United was the most destructive Supreme Court decision in modern American history. And see, Donald Trump's rise is a symptom of all of this. And I suspect many of you are here because you recognize that our task is not just to contain his wickedness, but to cure the rot that gave rise to it. That this broken moment is an opening not for restoration, but for reformation. Because who really supports allowing unlimited secret political money to bend the nation's agenda in darkness? In Garden City or Albany or College Park, if I ask anyone, Democrat, Independent, Republican, none of the above, if I ask them whether this is how things should work, it doesn't matter who they are, the answer is no. In Atlanta, if it takes a constitutional amendment to end Citizens United, we'll deliver a united Georgia to ratify it.
5: Senator John Ossoff, Democrat from Georgia, candidate for re-election, holding a rally in Atlanta on August 16th.
4: A united Georgia. Every day, our wave grows taller, our tent grows bigger. Because this isn't just a campaign for Democrats. Folks come up to me at airports or on the street. They tell me they're lifelong Republicans, but this year, for the first time, they're voting for a Democrat. The mayor of Valdosta, Scott James Matheson, a friend of mine, a conservative Republican, he's backing this campaign. And when the storm hit, I was right there with him to check on folks, block by block, to serve meals, and then deliver federal disaster relief, because that hurricane didn't check party affiliation when it comes to Georgia. And when it comes to serving Georgians, I don't either. I don't either. And then up the road in Tifton, Mayor Julie Smith, another proud Republican who's on this team. When her hospital needed new dialysis equipment, my office delivered it. When Tift County pecan farmers told me they needed help lowering foreign tariffs on Georgia pecans, I got it done. I am grateful. I am grateful to Scott and Julie for their support. And there will be more bipartisan friends announcing their support in the weeks ahead. Because this is a campaign for everyone who craves sanity and competence and quality public service. This is a campaign for decent folk of all stripes who love our state and our country and care for each other. Every day, I think about Congressman Lewis. His portrait hangs right above my desk in my Senate office. And even in his final months, he kept reminding us that we all live in one American house, that we all live in one world house. John Lewis called it the inevitable truth that we're all members of one human family. And I suspect many of you are here because you're so deeply troubled by the pain so many of our fellow human beings are enduring right now. The terror of a child watching ICE take away her mother. The despair of a cancer patient losing coverage mid-treatment. The silent panic of a grandmother when she sees the receipt for her groceries and then remembers there's 3 weeks left until her next Social Security check. And that ache in your heart, that pit in your stomach, that's what reminds us we're all in this together. That we're not just one United States, we're one united people. E pluribus unum, out of many one. How amazing is it that the most powerful nation on earth proclaims as our core values that all are created equal, with inalienable rights to life, liberty, and the pursuit of happiness, no matter how humble our beginnings, no matter our ancestry or when we arrived on these shores? Because Americans aren't a race. We're a people. Yes, sir. Yes, sir. We're a people. United not by ethnicity, but by shared convictions. And that is what makes us exceptional and a beacon to the world. Because, see, here's the truth that small men like Donald Trump and Mike Collins will never understand. That our national greatness flows not through our blood or our genes, but through our ideas and our care for one another. Yes, sir. Yes, sir. Mike Collins, the bigot congressman. Surrounded at work and at home by neo-Nazis and white nationalists. His office, briefing America's most notorious white supremacists on their efforts to support a Holocaust denier. And we've seen some of those records because they leaked, but Mike still refuses to release their communications in full. So let me be clear. Mike Collins needs to release every email, every text, every call, every single communication between those white supremacists and himself or his chief of staff or anyone in his office.
5: Senator John Ossoff, Democrat from Georgia. A re-election rally in Atlanta.
4: And then there's the neo-Nazi propagandist with a million followers producing neo-Nazi propaganda at Mike Collins' house while producing promotional content for Mike Collins' business. This is a real thing that happened. And Mike still refuses to answer whether his business paid the neo-Nazi.

0: and the sad spectacle of a collapsing campaign. Because, see, Brian Kemp was right about Mike Collins. There's a reason Rick Jackson won't commit to campaigning with Mike. Why Brad Raffensperger won't endorse him. Why conservative WSB radio host Shelley Winter called Mike a bottom feeder. Why Coach Dooley condemned Mike's, quote, blatant taxpayer-funded corruption and said Mike's, quote, disgusting behavior does not represent Georgia values or, frankly, any values.
1: Right.
0: Why Eric Erickson said that Mike, quote, knowingly hired a sociopath with a criminal record who was alleged to have used your and my tax dollars to subsidize his girlfriend. There's a reason one of the founders of the Tea Party said this summer, quote, I cannot in good conscience vote for Mike Collins. He is unfit for office, and warned that Collins would, quote, drag down the whole Republican ticket in Georgia. There's a reason. And that reason is Mike Collins is a known bigot under federal investigation for the illegal misuse of tax dollars, surrounded by neo-Nazis and white nationalists, widely known for his poor character and low integrity, who voted for war and voted to cut your health care, and is unfit for any elected office. By the way, if you think what's come out so far about Mike is bad, believe me, there's more and worse on the way. Last week, just 2 weeks after he ran away from the neo-Nazi press conference, Mike got himself in trouble again when a man named Dominic Box came to a Mike Collins breakfast at a golf club in Savannah. Because, see, Mr. Box is one of those who helped lead the attack on the Capitol on January 6th. Convicted on 2 felony counts, pardoned by Donald Trump on day one. Never let them forget. They hunted the vice president to kill him. They built a gallows on the Capitol lawn. They assaulted police officers with flagpoles and bear spray, and they tried to seize the presidency for Donald Trump. And to this day, Mike Collins supports that violent attempt to overturn the election. He honors and defends them. He went to visit them in jail. And at that Savannah breakfast last week, Mike told Mr. Box he wants to pay those violent criminals with your tax dollars. They tried to seize the presidency. And here we are in Fulton County, where the president sent his spies and his agents to seize your ballots. And why Georgia? Why this obsession with Fulton County? It's the same reason he's obsessed with Philly. It's the same reason he's obsessed with Detroit. It's because the fact that black voters were instrumental to his defeat offends him even more than the defeat itself. But how foolish of them to launch an attack on voting rights right here at the political and spiritual center of the very black history they seek to erase. In Atlanta, if Donald Trump thinks Georgia voters will be deterred or intimidated from exercising their voting rights after all that was sacrificed to secure them, he will be dealt his most resounding defeat yet.

0: Senator John Ossoff, Democrat from Georgia, holding a rally as he runs for re-election in Atlanta.
1: Because Georgia deserves better. Better than pro-war, pro-tariff, pro-cutting your health care Trump puppet Mike Collins.
2: Yes, sir. Yes, sir.
1: And America deserves better than Donald Trump.
2: Yes.
1: Just think, 250 years on, what the founders would see if they visited us today. They'd see that slavery had been abolished. They'd see that Americans without land and then women and then the descendants of slaves had secured voting rights. They'd see that our science and technology propelled human knowledge to unimaginable heights and that those 13 colonies had grown into a superpower that defeated the Nazis and communism. They'd see a pluralist democracy, people of all colors descended from every point on earth, stitched together out of many nations into one. But they'd also see a nation that at the height of its wealth and power fell into the very traps they most feared. Consumed by bitter conflict between factions captured by special interests. Losing touch with the great national spirit that defeated fascism. With the spirit that landed men on the moon and passed civil rights laws. They'd see that we did those great things. But then we succumbed to a small and self-serving politics unmoored from fixed moral principles. Incapable of great inspiration. Or national achievement with no real horizon beyond the next election. In Atlanta, what's required of us now is so much greater than what that small, self-serving politics can muster. I've got two little girls at home. Eva's 4 and Lila's 1, and I'm so grateful to this country for the security and the opportunity it affords them. But this isn't the world I want to leave them. Soon enough, they'll learn there's now plastic in human blood and breast milk. That toxic forever chemicals are in half the country's drinking water. Eva loves animal documentaries, and she'll learn that the butterflies are dying off. She'll ask me why I allowed these things to happen. She'll learn about the nuclear weapons that still threaten annihilation. And when you step back and consider it, the situation is absurd. Tech titans dig bunkers and warn us the new intelligence they're training could lead to mass joblessness or human extinction, and our Congress debates ballrooms and youth sports. We've amassed enough firepower to end the world 1,000 times over, but we can't summon the will to guarantee health care and pre-K. I say all this to say that it's the crushing weakness of our politics against the unmet needs of our people and the massive stakes of our times that's shaking our faith in the future. But Atlanta, I refuse to leave my girls a world as dark and dangerous and cruel as this one threatens to become. See, when Eva's old enough to ask me why I let this happen, I'm determined to answer truthfully that I didn't. I'll tell her how the same year she turned 5, Georgia stood up all together, all at once, and said, enough is enough. I'll tell her how we overcame every doubt and dirty trick, not just to win, but to set a new course for our state and our country and our world. Because Atlanta, our power's right there, just waiting for us to pick it up and use it. And a wave is building. The kind of wave that comes once a generation when the people have been pushed too far. And they decide all together, all at once, to say what? Enough is enough. The polls open in 8 weeks, Atlanta. 8 weeks. Atlanta, are you ready to work? Atlanta, are you ready to win? Thank you. God bless you. Let's get it done. Thank you so much. Thank you.
0: Senator John Ossoff, Democrat from Georgia, holding a re-election rally in Atlanta on August 16th. His general election opponent is Congressman Mike Collins, Republican of Georgia. CBS 12 in West Palm Beach, Florida, writing, tomorrow is election day in Florida. Democrats and Republicans will choose their nominees in statewide primaries. The biggest race on the ballot is for governor. Whoever wins their party's primary will go on to the general election in November. Republicans hold a significant voter registration advantage statewide, making the GOP nominee the early favorite. And if the polls prove to be correct, that nominee is expected to be Byron Donalds. President Trump endorsed Donalds last February. And when that happened, most Republican political pundits agree it was like handing Donalds a golden ticket. For the Democrats, David Jolly is polling so far ahead of his five competitors. The look and feel of his campaign is already in general election mode. He's a former Republican congressman turned Democrat. Some of the reporting from CBS 12, WPEC-TV in West Palm Beach, Florida. Byron Donalds campaigned ahead of Tuesday's primary in Plant City.
3: Commissioner Simpson, thank you so much. Thank you, my friend, for your support. Plant City, how are you doing? I'm going to tell you a quick story, and she'll be in a moment. You'll see her in a moment. The first time I ever came to Plant City, my wife's grandparents took us. They said, you got to come up to Hillsborough County. And I was just like, what are we doing? And my wife said, you don't know. And I said, at the time, it's like, honey, I've only lived in Florida about 6 years. What are we talking about? They go, you gotta come to the Strawberry Festival. And that was the first time I've ever come to Plant City. And that strawberry shortcake, oh, it's good. It was excellent. But listen, now I'm back. And I'm back for one reason. Because tomorrow, Republicans go to the polls and they elect the next nominee for governor. And let's be very clear about what's at stake in this election tomorrow and what's at stake over the next 79 days in our state. Tomorrow we choose once again who's going to lead our party into the future. Now let me give you a little backstory. When I got into politics, this was back in 2009, it was the Tea Party movement in Southwest Florida. I was somebody that was frustrated with what was going on in the American economy at the time. Like a lot of young kids, I was trying to figure out how we were going to make ends meet, how I was going to build that Florida dream for myself. My wife and I, when we first got married, we had a 1,200-square-foot apartment with those old jalousies? That's how you pronounce it, the jalousy windows. Everybody knows them because you had to crank them to open up the windows. And that's what we had. We had to negotiate the security deposit into our monthly rent. Because we didn't have the security deposit. That's all we could afford. When we were working early on, I transferred down to Naples, Florida from Tallahassee. I was a waiter at Cracker Barrel. When I got to Naples, Florida, I was still a waiter at Cracker Barrel. And on the weekends, I was moving furniture in the hotels just to make ends meet. Because when you're starting out, that's what you do. You just work hard every single day and try to find a way to bring it all together. My wife was 6 months pregnant with our oldest son, our first son. And she was a staff accountant, entry level, coming out of Florida State with a degree in accounting. And she started as a staff accountant, and on the weekend she was working Kelly Services. She was answering phones on the weekend just to make ends meet. We worked hard those early years. We struggled those early years. So when we look at the affordability issues facing Floridians today, this is not lost on my wife and I. We know this because we've been through it. We understand what it means when you're trying to figure out how to balance between food and groceries and rent and health care. We know it because we've been there. Having kids, anybody that's got children, you know having a baby is not cheap. It's not cheap. And we figured out ways to do it. My wife and I, when we were in church, we were in the Dave Ramsey program. We were getting our paychecks in cash and stuffing envelopes. This was going to be for groceries. This was going to be for the kids' doctor's appointments. This was going to be for lunch and for food. And we did all that, but we worked hard every single year. You see, even though times can be tough, Florida is the great meritocracy in all of America. And so we knew that if we just kept at it and stayed focused, we would be able to figure it out and build that Florida dream. I remember after our oldest son was just born, my wife wanted to get her master's degree in accounting. And so what does a family do? You stick together. So while she would work all day and study all night, I was mom and dad. I took care of our son. I made sure he got fed. I know how to change diapers. And I know the bedroom routine. Because that's what families do when you're trying to make ends meet. And quite frankly, that's what Floridians are doing right now. Working hard to make ends meet. So as your next nominee for governor in this great state, these are not the words of somebody who's been listening to consultants and lobbyists and staffers. These are the words of a young man who came to this state 30 years ago, who built his life with his wife from the bottom, who knows how hard it is to get started and build the Florida dream for yourself. And we want to make sure that Florida dream is alive and well for everybody in our state.
0: Congressman Byron Donalds, candidate for governor in Plant City, Florida.
3: Wilton and I have been talking about what it means for the future of our state. It's the agriculture lands that are critical of Florida. We feed ourselves. When people go to Publix or Winn-Dixie, some of you guys, you go to Whole Foods, that's okay. You know, that's all right. That's all right. But when you go there, the food you're buying has come off the farms in Florida. When it's cold in this country, the food the Eastern Seaboard buys is from Florida. And so our agriculture lands are just as important as the future economy of our state. Everybody's struggling with insurance. And the legislature and Governor DeSantis, and by the way, Governor DeSantis has done a great job leading Florida. He's done a great job. And they started some of the work about making sure insurance was better in our state. They've started that work. But we have more to do. When you're paying those premiums, you want to make sure that that insurance company is with you through the storm. Not just to the beginning of the storm. You want them there with you through that storm. And we are going to make sure that they stay with you through that storm. We also want to reform the regulatory side of our insurance markets because we can push down costs in Florida 20% for Florida's families, and we want to be able to get that done for the people of Florida. When I talk about insurance, it's not, again, not a talking point. I chaired the Insurance and Banking Subcommittee when I was in the Florida House. My career was banking insurance and financial services for 17 years in the real world. Side note. I'm the only person running for governor that's actually worked in the real world. That's actually worked in the real world. And so when we talk about affordability, this is not something that's in a case study. This is what I know. I used to lend money as a community bank analyst. I worked in my community to local contractors, local builders, local mom and pops, trying to help them have the working capital they needed in their companies to keep things alive and keep things afloat. When we first started out, it was after 9/11. The job market was awful after 9/11. It was a terrible one. When we bought our first house, it was at the beginning of the financial collapse. We thought we got a good deal in early 2008, and we didn't know 2010 was coming. We thought we got a good deal, but we worked and we persevered. We want to make sure every young person can get a house of their own. But we do that by making sure that we decrease the government timelines and what it costs to build housing. Because contractors and developers don't eat the costs. You eat the costs. And government has to get out of the way and allow housing to be cheaper for the people of Florida. And we can get that done. When it comes to our economy, we're the 14th largest in the world, and we are on our way to number 10. We've always been an ag state and a retirement state and a tourism state, but today Florida is an everything state. Because of the craziness in New York City, we have business owners saying enough is enough, and they're coming to Florida. Wilton, you figured COVID-19 would have been enough for them, but they stayed. And then they saw Mom Donnie, and they said, that's it, I gotta go. They said, that's it. We are quickly becoming a major financial hub in the Western Hemisphere, here in Florida. A couple of hours down the road is Kennedy Space Center. It used to just be a museum. Now it's the most active spaceport in all of America. The most active. We are going to do 1,000 launches a year out of Cape Canaveral. We are going to lead the Western Hemisphere when it comes to commercial space. And that's not just about Elon Musk launching rockets to the moon and to Mars. It's about the manufacturing jobs for the commercial space race right here in Florida. For our young kids who are trying to figure out if they can really build the Florida dream, I tell you yes. And that's built around an economy that is growing with high-paying jobs, not just for engineers and for scientists, but for machinists and contractors and welders. It's how we bring all of that into balance so people can have that same dream for themselves. You've heard me say this phrase nonstop, the Florida dream. That's because 18 months ago when I got into this race, I was at a fire pit at home with my wife and some friends, and we were kind of talking about what this race would look like. And when we talked about all these various policies, all the things we got to get done, it always came back to one ideal, and it's the dream that we've been able to build in our lives. It's the Florida dream because it encapsulates the American dream better than in any other state in America. We are the standard now. We are the number one state in this country. We are the free state of Florida. And as your next governor, that will not change.
0: Congressman Byron Donalds, Republican of Florida, candidate for governor in Plant City, Florida.
3: So Republicans are going to decide tomorrow. By the way, who's voted? Who'd you vote for?
4: You.
3: Who's got to vote tomorrow? Well, you already know the homework assignment, don't you? Tomorrow you go to the polls and vote. I'm always asked, why do you keep saying every election is the most important election in our lifetime? Wilton and I have said it. Danny and I have said it. McClure, Danny Alvarez, Karen Gonzalez-Pittman, Michael Owen, we all say it. This is the most important election in your lifetimes. Well, the reason why it's said every election cycle is because when the framers of this nation built the greatest governing document man has ever known, very famously, Benjamin Franklin came out of that hot hall in the summer in Philadelphia, and he said, it's a republic, if you can keep it. If you can keep it. Well, that republic is only kept by you going out and voting. That's how we keep the republic alive and well. And in Florida, we have to do it one more time. You see, the Democrats have gone and found a nominee. It looks like their nominee is going to be a guy named David Jolly. Now, they didn't learn their lesson from 4 years ago. 4 years ago, they found a former Republican who became an independent and then all of a sudden was a Democrat. And that guy got beat pretty badly 4 years ago. And so, I guess they're going to try it again. David Jolly is a former Republican. He became an independent. And all of a sudden, last year at 52 years old, he decided, oh, I'm a Democrat. Just so I can run for governor. Ladies and gentlemen, David Jolly's a Trojan horse for the Democrat Socialists of America. This is a man who still believes it's okay for boys to play in girls' sports. Like, just pure insanity. It's just him and the WNBA that think that. Nobody else. Nobody else. And so somebody who thinks that's okay shouldn't be the governor of a state. I see these two young kids, one boy, one girl. What's your ages? 13? David Jolly still thinks it's okay to change the gender of young kids. He thinks it's okay. That's just crazy. And as your next governor, we will always protect the puberty of our kids. David Jolly said that Dr. Fauci had unimpeachable judgment. This is what he said. When Ron DeSantis made the right decision and kept Florida open, David Jolly packed his bags and left Florida and went to Pennsylvania. So anybody who chooses Fauci over Florida does not deserve to lead Florida into the future. You see, once again, Florida, it's a time for choosing. The reason why we are the number one state in America is because time after time over the last 30 years, we have chosen common sense over crazy. We chose conservatism over liberalism. We chose a quality way of life over the values of New York and Chicago. We chose law and order over defunding the police. And this November, we're going to choose common sense and republicanism again. Because that is why people keep coming to Florida. So I'm very clear on this one. The primaries are tomorrow. We're going to get that business done. But then you and I, we are on a mission to keep Florida free and to keep Florida red. Because the Democrats can keep the crazy in California. They can have the nonsense in Chicago. And they can keep Mamdani in New York. But they're never going to have power again in Florida. Are you with me, Plant City? Well, God bless you guys. God bless Florida. And listen, it's hot in August outside in Florida, but that's okay. Because we are going to remain the best state in all of America. God bless you, Plant City.
0: Congressman Byron Donalds, Republican from Florida, candidate for governor, campaigning in Plant City, Florida, ahead of the Tuesday, August 18th primary. He is running in a crowded field on the Republican side, but is far ahead in the polls. He mentioned the Democratic candidate, who is also far ahead in the polls in that crowded field, David Jolly, former Republican congressman, now running as a Democrat. Democratic National Committee Chair Ken Martin spoke at the DNC summer meeting in Austin, Texas on Saturday, August 15th. The DNC that day voted to approve South Carolina as the first 2028 Democratic presidential primary state, followed by Nevada, New Hampshire, New Mexico, Michigan, and Virginia. Ken Martin said this new calendar truly represents our party and our values due to the wide range of demographics of voters in each state.
4: Thank you, Mr. Secretary. Before I begin my remarks, let me also just ask that the great chairman of the state of Texas stand up and be recognized for hosting us, Chairman Kendall Scudder. Thank you, Kendall. Host it. What a great meeting. Now, hello, Democrats. I hope everyone has had a great time these past 3 days in Austin. As I mentioned, Chair Kendall Scudder and the entire team at the Texas Democratic Party has been such incredible hosts for all of us here. Now, for long as I can remember, Democrats have talked about flipping Texas blue. It's our white whale that some people say. It's impossible, others respond. And here's what I say to that. It always seems impossible until it happens. There is no such thing as a permanent red state or a permanent blue state. In politics, nothing is permanent, not even Ken Paxton, right? Although God knows he seems determined to test the theory, but we're going to prove him wrong this time. Winning here in the Lone Star State, just like winning anywhere in this country, is not impossible. But nobody is going to hand it to us. It takes hard work. It takes great candidates. It takes a vision for the country. And it takes grit and determination. If there's one thing I've learned about Texas Democrats, Kendall, you all have enough grit to sand down a pickup truck. So it takes coordination from the county parties. to the state party, to the national party. And most of all, it takes committed people working day in and day out, whether the pundits think we can win or not. Because guess what? Pundits don't cast votes. Ballots. Voters do. It can be done. It can be done with amazing candidates like Gina Hinojosa and James Tallarico. With all-star recruits like Bobby Pulido and Johnny Garcia and Katie Padilla Stout. With Democratic candidates surging across our nation. Democrats are going to win back power in 3 short months. And we're going to do something radical with that power. We're going to use it. We're going to use it to improve people's lives. Imagine that. We're not going to do what Republicans have done, sitting on their power and using it to enrich the already wealthy, all while kids go hungry and families lose their health care. We're not going to build golden ballrooms. We're going to make sure Americans can afford the living rooms they already have. And Democrats, we're going to restore the American dream. And that work starts today. Today we come together to set our path forward for our party and our country. Today we vote on the proposed early window of our 2028 presidential nominating process. A group of 6 states, states that truly represent our party and our values, South Carolina, Nevada, New Hampshire, New Mexico, Michigan, Virginia, and of course, all of those states that will come after, 6 states to begin our roadmap back to the White House. I want to thank the Rules and Bylaws Committee for their rigorous work on this proposal, led by the great chairs, Jim Roosevelt and Mignon Moore. Thank you. Democrats, this is much bigger than a lineup of dates on a calendar. This is about our approach to winning back the presidency. It's about the kind of Democratic Party and the kind of country we aspire to be. And as we think about our future, our past can serve as a guide. Under FDR, our New Deal coalition grew to include big city residents and small town Americans, rural Southerners and northern labor unions, progressive idealists and working class families. People who had been pushed to the margins, including religious, racial, and ethnic minorities. The Democratic Party, this Democratic Party, welcomed all of them into this big tent party of ours. Together, Democrats pulled the country out of the Great Depression. We got people working again. And we passed the largest anti-poverty program in our nation's history, the Social Security Act, which celebrated its 91st anniversary just yesterday.
0: Democratic National Committee Chair Ken Martin at the DNC summer meeting in Austin, Texas.
4: Democrats, this is our history, and it can be our future. We can move this beautiful nation beyond the grip of a man who is wrecking our economy, corrupting the people's government, and destroying our standing across the world. Republicans can anchor themselves to Trump and defend his price hikes and green light his authoritarian overreach. But you know what? If you anchor yourself to a sinking ship, don't act surprised when you end up underwater, right? Democrats, we are going to offer something different. We will be the party of neighbors helping neighbors, the party of hard work paying off, the party of people who believe our children ought to have more opportunity than we did, the party of dreamers who believe, as my first boss, Paul Wellstone, used to say, that we all do better when we all do better. You see, Republicans have broken their trust with the American people. Remember how Trump promised to bring down prices on day one? Day one, he said. Well, we're well past day one. Someone must have misplaced the lower prices button for him, because instead, Americans have gotten skyrocketing costs from a reckless trade war and an actual war with Iran. People in this country have every right to feel betrayed. They were given false promises. They were lied to. And Republicans know it. So now, rather than accept accountability, they're waging a ruthless campaign to avoid it. At Trump's command, Republicans have sought to roll back the Voting Rights Act and stripped away protections for black and brown voters throughout this nation. After the Supreme Court ruling in Louisiana versus Calais, Republican legislators have redrawn electoral maps, especially across the South. More than a dozen members of the Congressional Black Caucus are at risk of being drawn out of their seats because of Trump's racial gerrymandering. Let's call this what it is. When you can't win more voters, you try to choose your voters. When you can't defend your record, you try to rig the rules. When democracy becomes inconvenient, you try to make democracy smaller. We will not let them. Democrats will not let them. We have the most powerful tool there is to stop them. Winning elections, winning governorships, winning state legislatures, winning Congress, and slamming the brakes on this corrupt power grab. But our challenge isn't just beating Republicans in the next election. It's meeting the moment that we're in right now. Because Americans are tired of politics feeling like a game we play every 4 years. They're tired of politics being covered like a horse race. Who's up? Who's down? Who's raised what? Who's tweeted what? Who's having a good week? You know who doesn't get the luxury of an off cycle? The family whose rent is due on the first. That's real life. Making rent is real life. Finding a good job is real life. Paying for groceries is real life. Sending your kid to a good school is real life. Taking care of your parents is real life. None of that is a game. And Democrats, our challenge is to rise to the occasion and deliver for the people of this country. And I know that we're up to it. We need to restore Americans' trust in a democracy that can still deliver, in a government that can actually make lives better. And to do that, Democrats, we need to show up. We need to give communities a reason to trust us. Over the past year and a half, all across the country, Democrats have been working to build that trust. All of you have been working to build that trust. Not by parachuting in 3 months before our election day. Not with a flashy ad campaign or a celebrity endorsement. But with the honest-to-goodness work of grassroots organizing. Think about that. Consider the example of Mississippi Democrats who in 2025 came to the DNC with the proposal to flip some state legislative seats. I said, let's get it done because I believe in Democrats. I believe in our Democratic Party. And I believe that there's no such thing as a permanent blue state, no such thing as a permanent red state, and that we cannot sacrifice state and local power just to focus on federal power. We can do both, Democrats. We can walk and chew gum at the same time.
0: DNC Chair Ken Martin.
4: Power up and down the ballot throughout this country. And you know what happened as a result of that? They executed their proposal and they broke the Republican supermajority in their state Senate. That's what Mississippi Democrats did. You know, every so often there are moments in politics where you can feel the ground shifting under your feet. And winning in Mississippi last year was one of those moments. It happened in Iowa with Caitlin Dre, and in Florida with Emily Gregory, and in Georgia with Eric Gissler, and in Louisiana with Chastity Martinez, and right here in Texas with Taylor Amet. Think about that. Red districts. All of those red districts. Some of them districts that Trump won in 2024 by double digits, and all of them red to blue flips. Because of a focused candidate, a relentless economic message, and a belief in grassroots organizing. That is what the Democratic Party is all about. That's what it was founded on. That's where its future lies. And that is why we are investing our hard-earned resources in the work that wins elections. In every corner of our country, from Michigan to Missouri, Arizona to Georgia, Democrats are showing up. We're hiring staff during the off year. We're maintaining permanent capacity. We're opening new field offices. And we're moving away from a broken system of boom and bust cycles. And we're listening to those who feel forgotten by politics, ignored by politics, and frankly, even targeted by politics. We're showing that we can bring people together whose lives may look very different, but whose hopes for our country are remarkably similar. A good job. A safe neighborhood, a healthy family, a fair shot, just a little breathing room at the end of the month, and the belief that tomorrow can be better than today. So Democrats, we don't accomplish that by asking fewer people to participate. We don't strengthen our party through stricter and stricter litmus tests. You do not build a majority by constantly looking for reasons to throw people out of it. We build a winning coalition by widening the circle. Expanding the tents, growing our coalition by building a home for Americans of all walks of life, and by dedicating ourselves to the work of democracy, as messy and as boisterous and as unruly as it can be. And yes, Democrats, I know that we can be boisterous. I've attended a Rules and Bylaws Committee meeting. I have witnesses about that. So, but today, our Rules and Bylaws Committee co-chairs will present for your ratification our historic early calendar. As I mentioned, South Carolina, Nevada, New Hampshire, New Mexico, Michigan, and Virginia. Six states, different regions, different communities, different experiences, but together as one, our roadmap to the White House. This Rules and Bylaws Committee, the largest and most democratic Rules and Bylaws Committee in our party's history, put together this calendar after a rigorous and public process. Our 2028 nominee, whoever they are, will have to earn the support across the full breadth of America. Every region, every demographic, every generation, every economic station in life. No shortcuts, no coronation. You want to lead this party? You go earn it. Go and earn it. This early calendar reflects that diversity.
0: DNC Chair Ken Martin at the summer meeting in Austin, Texas.
4: More than 4.6 million black Americans call these six states home, a nearly 160% increase from the 2020 early window. More than 4.2 million Latinos call them home, nearly 1.4 million Asian American, Native Hawaiian and Pacific Islanders, and nearly 370,000 Native Americans. Yet our commitment to elevating critical voices in the early calendar goes even further. The six early states are home to more than 14 million Americans without a college degree, more than 2.8 million young people, more than 1.1 million union workers, and then more than 2.1 million veterans and military family members, and more than 4.4 million Americans with disabilities. That is America, everybody. Our party doesn't run from diversity. We embrace it. We celebrate it. We give millions of Americans a voice in our democracy and a stake in its future. Think about the people who we're trusting to vet our presidential candidates. The nurse coming home from an overnight shift. The parents standing in the grocery aisle doing math in their heads. The veteran beginning a new chapter in life. The union member fighting for a fair day's pay for a hard day's work. The small business owner lying awake thinking about payroll and thinking about tomorrow. And the young voter preparing to cast a ballot for the first time. These voters deserve presidential candidates who will look each of them in the eye, listen to their concerns, answer their questions, and earn their votes. Not candidates who fly over them, not candidates who take them for granted, not candidates whose entire understanding of America comes from a donor retreat or a polling memo. Go meet the people you seek to represent. That's what this process requires. And that is something every Democrat can be proud of. As a result of this calendar, we have a stronger, more representative path to selecting our nominee. It will battle test our nominee. It will require them to earn support from every corner of this coalition. It will make them a better candidate. And it will put them in the strongest possible position, not just to win a primary, but to win back the White House in 2028. So look, if you believe in a Democratic Party that upholds democracy, if you believe in a Democratic Party that uplifts and celebrates our diversity, if you believe in a Democratic Party that can widen the circle of opportunity, if you believe that working people, not just the wealthy and the powerful, deserve a government that fights for them, then I ask you to support this calendar. Now, Democrats, there will always be people telling us what can't be done. They told us Texas couldn't change. They told us coalitions couldn't grow. They told us Social Security was impossible, that civil rights were impossible, that marriage equality was impossible, that electing the first black president was impossible. Now, look. Impossible has a pretty lousy track record here in America. So let's stop letting other people define the limits of our ambition. Let's prove that democracy can still accomplish big things. Let's build a party big enough for the country we intend to lead. And let's come together today. Let's adopt this calendar. Then let's leave this room to organize our neighbors and win elections. And let's use our victories to make this country worthy of the people who call it home. Thank you so much, Democrats. Let's get to work. Let's get out there and win. I appreciate it.
0: Democratic National Committee Chair Ken Martin at the DNC summer meeting in Austin, Texas on Saturday, August 15th. The DNC voting to approve a new calendar for the 2028 presidential campaign cycle. South Carolina will be the first primary state, followed by Nevada, New Hampshire, New Mexico, Michigan, and Virginia.
5: AP News, I'm Ben Thomas. President Trump's been lashing out at allies again, the latest at the Gulf Arab country of Oman. Luke Garrett reports.
6: Iran said it was working to finalize a joint statement with Oman on a plan to manage shipping through the Strait of Hormuz. Details have previously emerged that Oman and Iran would reopen the strait with ships entering through a route close to Iran and exiting through a route close to Oman without paying fees or tolls during an interim period.
5: Trump reportedly told a Fox News reporter the U.S. would bomb Oman if it gets in the way. Reporters followed up.
7: No, I don't think they behaved very well, but we handled them very easily, just like we do others.
5: With the 60-day deadline for an agreement to end the Iran war expiring, he was asked if he thought things were any closer.
7: Well, they want to make a deal, but they're not going to make the kind of a deal that I feel is necessary. Look, we're in there for one reason. Iran cannot have a nuclear weapon. You understand that? Iran cannot have a nuclear weapon.
5: Meanwhile, Julie Walker reports.
8: President Trump has ordered the Pentagon to scale back annual joint military exercises with South Korea as his war against Iran stretches the limits of U.S. aircraft carriers. Trump said South Korea would not help with his war against Iran and cited his good relationship with North Korea's Kim Jong-un.
7: We can't go around and protect all of these countries, especially when they're not there to help us.
8: The USS George Washington is replacing the USS Abraham Lincoln in the Middle East amid growing concerns about mental health and supply issues aboard the long-deployed Lincoln. The move leaves the Western Pacific without a key military asset as China shows more signs of aggression. I'm Julie Walker.
5: And kindergarten vaccination rates have declined again, with exemptions reaching a record high. Federal data shows 4.2% of children exempted, mostly for non-medical reasons. This is AP News.
9: Welcome to Washington Today for Monday, August 17th, 2026. I'm Gary Sterkoff. Thank you for joining us. Today marks the end of the 60-day window for the U.S. and Iran to reach a peace deal, and there is no such deal in sight. Iran, for its part, says it's close to a deal with Oman to manage shipping through the Strait of Hormuz. But in an interview today, President Trump threatened to bomb Oman if the country, quote, gets in the way of U.S. efforts. The president also said he's ordered Defense Secretary Pete Hegseth to, quote, substantially reduce this week's joint military exercises with South Korea, citing his good relationship with North Korean leader Kim Jong-un. We'll hear what he had to say in the Oval Office today. He also talked about the conditions on the USS Abraham Lincoln. And campaign 2026 continues. We'll take you to Georgia, South Carolina, North Carolina, and Ohio. In the Washington Post today, reports that President Trump's threat to Oman came during an interview with Fox News' Trey Yingst. The Memorandum of Understanding between Iran and the U.S., the one that was signed back in June, established a 60-day truce period and specifically declared that Iran will conduct a dialogue with the Sultanate of Oman to define the future administration and maritime services in the Strait of Hormuz. Now, the Post reporting that the president told Fox News that the U.S. naval blockade of the strait is working and that although the Iranians may be, quote, good poker players, they are suffering economically. Asked about the negotiations between Iran and Oman regarding control of the strait, Trump reportedly told Fox News, if Oman gets in the way, we'll bomb the S out of them. Now, at the White House today, the president was asked about those military exercises with Korea.
7: Well, just so you understand with South Korea, look, South Korea has been protected by us for many, many years. And during my first term, they agreed to pay close to $3 billion a year for protection. Because we don't, you know, they essentially weren't paying. And I asked them to do that. At my request, I said, not right. They weren't happy about it, but they agreed. I asked for $10 billion. And they were very unhappy. But we agreed for a short term that it would be $3 billion, and next year it would go up, and the next year it would go up, so they start paying for their protection. When the election was rigged and I ended up watching for 4 years and then coming back, I watched Biden rescind that $3 billion here for whatever reason. When I called recently the president of South Korea, who I like, I think he's very nice, actually, but I called him, I said, would you like to give us a little hand? We don't need help with Iran, but if you'd like, give us a hand with Iran. He said, no, thanks. And I said, wait a minute, we have 39,000 soldiers over there guarding you from Kim Jong-un, your next-door neighbor, and you're not going to help us on a very easy military operation in Iran? That's strange. No, no, we'd rather not get involved. I say, well, why are we involved in helping you? So, and I want to help them, but, you know, when you ask somebody, would you like to give us a hand, and they say, no, thanks, and then we're guarding them from a country and paying ourselves billions of dollars, costing us billions and billions of dollars to protect not only them, but other countries. Look at NATO. We spend hundreds of billions of dollars protecting Europe from Russia. Hundreds of billions, mostly from Russia, but from other things too. And then they say, well, they don't want to get involved with guarding the strait where they get most of their oil. They get 50% of their oil. And they don't want to get involved. Why are we doing it? So all I want is fairness. And South Korea, I get along with them very well, but they were paying $3 billion a year. And then they convinced Biden that I was probably a bad person and they shouldn't. And he immediately rescinded that order. So we were getting paid. We would have been getting paid a lot more. But we can't go around and protect all of these countries, especially when they're not there to help us.
9: Guardian.com quoting Senate Armed Services Ranking Member Jack Reed calling the president's announcement, quote, another inane, haphazard decision by President Trump and his chaotic administration. Senator Reed went on to say, when President Trump cuts military exercises to flatter a dictator or punishes South Korea for declining to join a war he started, all of our allies and adversaries think that America's commitments are negotiable. He added that the president is punishing Korea, quote, for no reason beyond Trump's ego. Now, the president was asked about that also at the White House today.
10: How do you respond to those folks who say that you are prioritizing the interests of adversaries in North Korea over our longtime partners by scaling back
7: military exercises? No, I'm making it much safer. You see, I'm actually making it much safer. Kim Jong-un has always treated me with great respect, and we met on numerous occasions, actually, two primary occasions, spoken and spent time. I understand him. He understands me. You're doing war games. I get along with him. You know, he didn't like Biden. He didn't like Obama. He didn't like anybody. But I get along with him very well. Now, what I'm doing is making things safer.
9: Senator Jack Reed's comments were echoed by another Armed Services Committee Democrat, Mark Kelly of Arizona, who said, quote, North and South Korea are still technically at war. Our ability to help defend our ally against the North Koreans is because our forces are well-trained and able to coordinate with the South Koreans. Hollowing out these joint exercises is short-sighted and a mistake. Now, the president was also asked about conditions aboard the USS Abraham Lincoln. This after getting a question from CNN's Kristen Holmes.
7: Quiet. You're very disrespectful in front of this young man. Okay? Don't you find her disrespectful? He understands. Quiet. Who are you with?
11: I'm with CNN.
7: Fake news. You're fake news. You're a loud, boisterous person. You're fake news. Be quiet. Be quiet. Be quiet. You're a fake reporter, and you report fake news. Go ahead.
10: Mr. President, is there enough food on the USS Lincoln?
7: Yeah, it is. That was a CNN fake report. The Lincoln has been out there for a period of time, good period of time, but over the years we've had them out there much longer. I was at a group meeting and an admiral came up to see me over the weekend. And it was at a big group and he happened to be an admiral retired. He said, I've been on ships that are out there much longer than that, sir. And I know people on the Lincoln, they say it's beautifully maintained and beautifully taken care of. And other people went out and they found out to be true. It was fake news reporting from CNN.
9: And the Hill.com reporting today that a group of 15 senators say Defense Secretary Pete Hegseth owes Americans answers about the ongoing deployment of the USS Lincoln aircraft carrier strike group after reports of low morale and a mental health crisis among service members aboard. In an August 15th letter to Secretary Hegseth signed by all 13 members of the Senate Armed Services Committee minority, along with Democratic leaders of the Senate Appropriations Committee, lawmakers demanded information about, quote, mounting evidence that conditions aboard the carrier have deteriorated to the point that the safety and well-being of its crew could be compromised. And that all from thehill.com earlier today. Now, one Republican is speaking about the situation with the USS Lincoln. Here's Nebraska's Don Bacon, who sits on the House Armed Services Committee yesterday on CBS.
12: Was the president wrong to be dismissive about the concerns aboard the USS Abraham Lincoln?
13: I think so, Ed. It would have been better to acknowledge, hey, long deployments are hard. I did 1 year in Iraq. I had other three other deployments to Iraq or the area that were shorter. But when I was in Iraq for a year, there were Marines and soldiers there for 18 months. So I think it's better to acknowledge, hey, this is hard on the families. It's hard on the service members. Thank them for being willing to defend our country and doing these 10-month deployments if you're on an aircraft carrier. I think that would have been a much more better way of addressing this issue. It is hard on families. We should acknowledge that. But we've done it for previous wars and deployments, and we'll have to do so in the future. I think that's a better way to phrase it.
12: The USS George Washington is now headed in to that region as the Lincoln comes back or heads to port. Do you think there needs to be some kind of congressional investigation or review of the last 9 months of what was going on aboard that carrier?
13: And we should have oversight. We should bring in the Secretary of the Navy and or the commander, the service chief of the Navy, and have them explain to us the truth on that. But I served on an aircraft carrier as an Air Force guy during my 30 years in the Air Force, and we had some of these incidences when I was on the carrier. This was back in 1996 when we weren't at war. We were doing the southern no-fly zone for Iraq. We were trying to deter Iran, but we had a couple members jump overboard and commit suicide while I was on that deployment. So these incidences, they're terrible. They're sad. But it has happened previously and unfortunately likely in the future as well.
12: You know, we're about 5.5 months into the war, and earlier this month you argued Iran believes they can drag the president along. Looking at the battlefield as it currently stands, has the U.S. lost its advantage in this war?
13: We still have the advantage, but we have to be patient. And I think that that was the point I was trying to make when I said that Iran was dragging the president. When Iran hears the president say, we're going to get a deal today, we're going to get a deal tomorrow, they want a deal, Iran doesn't think that way. What they were hearing was weakness. The president should say less, keep the pressure on. This blockade is crippling to Iran, and we need to keep that blockade ironclad. Not let a single ship enter or leave the ports out of Iran. Their economy is in tatters. The leadership there is struggling. Keep the pressure on and say less. That would be my advice to the president.
9: House Armed Services Committee Republican Don Bacon of Nebraska on CBS's Face the Nation yesterday. As you heard, the Pentagon says the USS George Washington is now moving to the area. The Lincoln has spent more than 260 days at sea, and all of this comes as the 60-day window closes today in that deal between the U.S. and Iran that aimed to lead to a larger peace deal between the two countries. We talked to the New York Times' Luke Broadwater about that.
14: Yeah, today is a big day because it's officially the end of any sort of ceasefire deal with Iran. Obviously, these two sides have not come to an agreement. The war is not over. It is dragging on. It is protracted. And frankly, we're seeing a lot of different ramifications from that. So, President Trump has now shifted, he says, to a policy of trying to put economic pressure on Iran. We're supposed to see some new economic sanctions against Iran be announced this week at some point. But the midterms are coming up quickly. It's a deeply unpopular war, and we're seeing fallout in other areas, right? You look at the USS Lincoln and what's going on there and the dissatisfaction with the sailors on board at this protracted deployment. So the longer it goes, the worse it is for the president politically. But he does seem to believe that his way out of this, if there is a way out, is to use the financial measures at the United States' disposal to try to bring Iran to a deal.
15: New York Times' Luke Broadwater on Washington Journal this morning.

0: org and the C-SPAN Now mobile app. Also today, comments from House Speaker Mike Johnson on the Iran war and gas prices. He was at an event with Virginia Republican Jen Kiggins, who's running for re-election in a competitive House race in Virginia Beach.
1: Here in the district, there's a lot of military members, veterans. When we see what's going on in Iran, what would your pitch be to voters here about, you know, that continuing and gas prices going up right now? Why should that continue?
2: Yeah, the Iran conflict has been the cause, of course, of gas prices going up. It's drug on. I am grateful, and I think all Americans of good sense are grateful, that we have the greatest fighting force in the world, in the history of the world. Our men and women in uniform are the brave people who preserve freedom and stand on that line every single day. We're grateful for that. Because of their prowess, because we are the great superpower on the planet, we were able to take the head off the snake. I mean, Iran was the largest state sponsor of terrorism. It was an evil regime that wanted the downfall of America and has been chanting death to America for almost 50 years. That objective was one that was carried through by every president in recent decades, and we finally had a commander-in-chief who understood their nuclear capability was almost there and that we had to act. We did. Now, resolving the conflict after that is what we're in the process of now. I believe ultimately that there'll be a coalition of nations, a combination of allied NATO allies and Arab states in the region. Everybody in the world has an interest in the Strait of Hormuz being open for commerce, and so I believe we'll be getting into a new phase of that where we can calm this down. That will hold gas prices down to planet Earth, and that will also bring down grocery prices, for example, because the transport cost of the fuel adds to that. So we are working every day. I can tell you, I talk to the president multiple times every day on average, okay? He is laser focused on this. He is laser focused on bringing down the cost for everybody, working on those affordability issues. But we don't just talk about it on our side, we do it. And that's what our record of policy and legislation and everything we've done in this Congress so far shows. So don't listen to the rhetoric. Look at the record. And when you do that, you see a candidate like Jen Kiggins who stands far above her opponents.
0: House Speaker Mike Johnson today in Virginia Beach at an event with Republican Jen Kiggins running for re-election in a competitive House race. From Axios.com, Attorney General Todd Blanche refused Sunday to pledge the Justice Department's independence from the White House, saying he would consider President Trump's views on individual prosecutions. Axios goes on to write, President has remade the DOJ, ousting longtime staffers, urging prosecutions of rivals, and installing his former lawyer as attorney general. Blanche made the stakes clear. Trump's wishes can shape who gets investigated and prosecuted. That from Axios today. Here are the attorney general's comments yesterday on NBC.
3: There's a big difference between saying we will always do our job and investigate any case and act independently of the White House. No, I'm not going to pledge that. And no attorney general should ever pledge that. The president, I mean, if I were to pledge I will be independent of the White House, what that means is that if President Trump says, I want the Department of Justice to go after every violent criminal in this country, which is what he has said, what you're saying to me is I just say, no, sir, not going to do it. So I will act with integrity. Our prosecutors will act with integrity. We will prosecute without fear or any sort of favor. And that's exactly what we've been doing, and that's what every Department of Justice should do.
4: Well, I guess big picture, if the president asks you to do something that you feel crosses an ethical or legal line, would you do it?
3: The president will never ask me to do something unethical or legal or illegal. He never has. He never will. And no, I swore to the Constitution of the United States, like every cabinet secretary has done and like every attorney general before me has done. And so this narrative that's mostly pushed by the left and pushed by the media, that the president's going to pull me aside and ask me to do something illegal, is completely a false narrative, not true, will not happen, and hasn't happened.
0: Attorney General Todd Blanche on Meet the Press on NBC yesterday. Now, in an appearance on Fox News Sunday yesterday, Attorney General Blanche was asked about the status of the president's so-called anti-weaponization fund.
5: Okay, let's talk about one of the hurdles you had to get past, not only with Democrats, but with Republicans, to get to where you are now, officially confirmed. It had to do with this anti-weaponization fund, all of this stemming from a settlement over an IRS contractor leaking the president's tax records. You have said that fund is no more. It's going away. But there are objections from Democrats who don't believe it's actually dead. Here is Senator Adam Schiff.
6: He refused to put that in writing. He refused to put that under oath. And, of course, that raises profound questions, given what we already know, and that is

0: They have used Justice Department funds to pay off the president's cronies.
1: Is there any scenario in which that particular fund revives, survives? There are legal challenges as well, I know, still pending on that. Any scenario in which it comes back? Or what do you say to Democrats who say, well, there are other funds and other measures within DOJ you're using to do the same thing?
2: No, I mean, the fund is dead, or whatever word you want to use. It never started. So it's not as if the fund is coming back. It's the fund never started. And Senator Schiff is not being honest. He's not being honest with the American people, and he knows it. So he knows that I have said under oath. He knows that I have put it in writing. He knows that I have said publicly repeatedly, President Trump said during the cabinet meeting that he understood it was dead. Now, here's the difference between this rhetoric around the fund and the truth. The truth of the matter is President Trump has said for many years that he believes that the Justice Department was weaponized against a lot of Americans, not just January Sixers, but a lot of Americans that had the Justice Department used against them, and it really hurt them financially. He's talked about that on the campaign trail and up to this very recently. He will not stop saying that. And guess what? I agree with him. The Department of Justice over the last several years was weaponized against some people, but we are not using the anti-weaponization fund to compensate to the extent that anybody in this country feels that a tort has been committed against them by the government. They can sue, and that's what Democrats said all along. They said, why can't you just let anybody sue the way the law allows? And that's what we're doing.
1: What about the contours of protection for the president, his sons, and the Trump Organization with respect to IRS audits? Can you clarify what remains intact from that?
2: So, and by the way, let's not forget the reason for this lawsuit is that the president, his family, multiple people within the Trump Organization had their tax records literally just shared with a lot of people and used against them. And so that's a horrible wrong that was committed against the president and many others. And by the way, nobody gets a dime. He did not get a dime. His kids don't get a dime. The Trump org does not get a dime from this settlement. But what we did do, and what remains the case, is that any existing audits, are no longer. Moving forward, there is no protection. Okay. So anything that the president files or that Trump org files going forward, that has nothing to do with it. And it also is only for the people named in the plaintiffs named in the lawsuit.
1: Okay.
2: Again, a lot of rhetoric around that was I think used by Democrats to come after me and to come after the president. But that's different than what is actually true.
3: Attorney General Todd Blanche on Fox News Sunday yesterday. And one more note today, this from thehill.com's Rachel Frazen. Customs and Border Protection Commissioner Rodney Scott said he would halt construction activity in Big Bend National Park as efforts to erect the border wall there have met bipartisan pushback. Here's what Commissioner Scott posted on social media earlier today.
4: I just landed in Texas, headed to Big Bend National Park. Last night, I put a pause on all activity in that park as far as construction goes until I can get down there and do a personal evaluation, talk to some stakeholders, talk to local law enforcement in that area, and more to follow this week.
3: Now, crews have recently started construction activity in Big Bend National Park, which is located in Texas. The CBP said recently that it was planning to construct, quote, limited vehicle barriers instead of a previously planned 30-foot wall. Commissioner Scott said last week those plans involve an access road and detection technology. Earlier this year, then Homeland Security Secretary Kristi Noem signed at least 28 environmental and cultural preservation waivers to speed up the border wall project in Big Bend. Commissioner Scott said in a statement today, in addition to his social media statement, that CBP is, quote, firmly committed to protecting America, and that includes our national treasures like Big Bend National Park. 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
3: Welcome back to Washington Today. The Democratic National Committee has approved its primary and caucus calendar for 2028. Politico writes the new schedule, quote, elevates several more racially diverse states and scrambles the political calculus for several likely candidates. Under the new plan, South Carolina will kick off the sprint to Super Tuesday on January 22nd. After that, Democrats will head to Nevada on February 1st, New Hampshire on February 8th, New Mexico on February 15th. February 22nd will be in Michigan and Virginia on February 29th. DNC Chair Ken Martin praised the new lineup as a group of states, quote, that truly represent our party and our values. At Saturday's meeting, former Chair Jamie Harrison also spoke about it.
14: You know, there are moments when a decision is about more than the decision itself. This is one of those moments. On paper, we're talking about a presidential primary calendar. Dates, states, order, delegates. But I don't believe that's what this really is all about today. This is about who gets heard. This is about who gets seen. And who gets a seat at a table when we begin the process of choosing the next president of the United States. And as we turn the page to this new chapter, I also want us to honor the chapters that came before it. For generations, Iowa and New Hampshire led the pack. They set the pace. From living rooms to coffee shops to diners and town halls to snowy campaign stops and packed school gymnasiums. The people of Iowa and New Hampshire, they opened their communities and their homes to candidates. And they gave our nation some unforgettable moments that shaped presidential campaigns, candidacies, and ultimately the presidency. So to the Democrats in Iowa and New Hampshire, thank you. Thank you. And today we're going to welcome new voices and new communities into that early conversation. Nevada, New Mexico, Michigan, Virginia, alongside South Carolina and New Hampshire, these states will create traditions of their own. There will be new gathering places, new campaign moments we cannot yet even imagine, and new communities that will get to look a person who wants to be president of the United States in the eye and say, here is who we are. Here is what matters to us. Now tell us how you intend to lead us. That is the beauty of what we are doing here. We are not erasing tradition. We're building upon it. We're taking a table that has played an extraordinary role in American politics, and we're just pulling up a few more chairs.
3: Former Democratic National Committee Chair Jamie Harrison speaking on Saturday. Now, Politico writes that Iowa Democrats pushed back on the new schedule, but the DNC is ratcheting up sanctions both on state parties and on candidates who try to skirt the new calendar. Politico also notes that New Hampshire state law requires it hold its primary a week before any other state, but the DNC is asking state Democrats to hold a party-run process on their designated date instead. You can see all of the DNC's meeting at cspan.org and the C-SPAN Now mobile app. A Washington Post Ipsos poll released last Thursday illustrated the influence of the rise of the Democratic Socialist movement in the Democratic Party. According to the poll, 75% of Democratic voters responding said they would consider voting for, quote, a candidate for president who identifies as a Democratic Socialist. Now, that number is much different among all registered voters, with 54% saying they would not consider supporting a Democratic Socialist presidential candidate. Now, that includes 88% of Republicans and 54% of independents. This morning, we talked to Kyle Condick from the University of Virginia Center for Politics about the rise of DSA candidates in Democratic primaries this year.
18: We just had these two kind of blockbuster primaries in the very competitive upper Midwest. Abdul Sayed, the progressive candidate, narrowly won the Senate nomination in Michigan for the Democrats. Then a week later, you had David Crowley, the Milwaukee County executive, coming back defying the polls and beating Francesca Hong by about half a percentage point for the Wisconsin Democratic gubernatorial nomination. It does seem like there's more openness on the Democratic side to voting for kind of outsider candidates, more progressive candidates. There's dissatisfaction with the quote unquote establishment after the Biden presidency and after Democrats, you know, lost the 2024 election. So these, you know, this is all going on, and I think there is kind of more of a fight for the party leadership than maybe there has been in the past. You know, one of the ways this is really going to manifest itself is in the 2028 presidential race, which is, I think, has no favorite and could very well have so many candidates that we have to see those nights where there's like two different debates, you know, where you've got the people who are polling 1% or less are the appetizer, and then the main event is the higher polling candidates. But, you know, Kamala Harris will generally lead if you take a poll today, but she's not strong enough to dissuade anybody else from running. And this sort of progressive versus mainstream or sort of establishment battle, I think, will continue. But, you know, it is, I mean, one of the questions I think we had going into the primary season was, are the Democrats facing their own kind of like Tea Party moment that Republicans dealt with? And I think eventually kind of led to Donald Trump being the leader of the party for the last decade. I think the answer is yes, to some degree. I mean, and again, it's not like, you know, certainly not like every incumbent is losing to a progressive challenger and the, you know, the, in open seats, progressives aren't always winning or something like that. In fact, establishment candidates often end up winning. But there's more openness to these kind of candidates than I think there was before.
3: Kyle Condick is the managing editor of UVA's Sabatow's Crystal Ball. He was on this morning's Washington Journal. Now to campaign 2026, and we'll start in Georgia. This from Newsweek.com. Democratic Senator John Ossoff criticized President Trump's relationship with his aide Natalie Harp during a rally on Sunday. Harp is the president's executive assistant and was one of three aides who joined him in his recent plane swap in Turkey, which was prompted by a potential threat of an Iranian missile attack. White House Deputy Chief of Staff Dan Scavino and Walt Nauta, the director of Oval Office Operations, also joined the president. Meanwhile, Trump left behind Secretary of State Marco Rubio, Treasury Secretary Scott Bessent, and the White House press pool. That all from Newsweek.com. Here's what Senator Ossoff said yesterday at a rally in Atlanta.
0: And while the sailors on the Lincoln fight his war, while he fruitlessly drains our munitions and oil reserves, the president sleeps through his meetings. He golfs and trades stocks. See, he doesn't want to do the job. He wants to build his ballroom and travel with Natalie on their apparently defenseless flying palace gifted by the Emir of Qatar.
3: Now, at that same rally, Senator Ossoff also talked about his opponent, Republican Mike Collins.
0: Speaking of crooks, not a lot of people know this, but Congressman Mike Collins is literally one of the most active crypto traders in the entire Congress, House or Senate. Now, remember, Mike's already under federal investigation for illegally funneling tax dollars to his violent staffer's girlfriend for a no-show job. Do you remember that? But Mike Collins also repeatedly broke the law hiding his crypto trading, because he's like a scandal pinata. But every time you shake him, more misdeeds fall out.
3: Georgia incumbent Democratic Senator John Ossoff this weekend in Atlanta. Now back at the White House today, the president was asked about Senator Ossoff's comments.
21: Travel with your aide, Natalie Harp, and build the ballroom and do your job as president. What is your response, John Ossoff?
22: You mean Pee Wee Herman? Pee Wee Herman lookalike? No, I would much rather do other things. It's a we're building a great facility here. We're fixing a White House that hasn't been taken care of. You can look at this. This room was a disgraceful situation, the Oval Office, and it was let go. The whole building, the White House, was let go. The exteriors were falling apart. The columns were falling apart. The whole place was a mess. In addition, they've been trying to get a ballroom for the last 150 years. And when I said I was going to build a ballroom, the military asked if they could see me. And they say, sir, we have an opportunity to go down deep into the ground and build a military facility to go to the White House and to go with all of Washington, D.C., which would be so valuable. And then they came up with the drone port on top, which would be a major drone port to protect the White House and all of D.C. And all of those things added up, and it became much more than just a ballroom. And I said to myself, well, what an opportunity. I mean, if I was just going to build a ballroom, I could have had it built very quickly, because I do these. I build very well and very quickly. We went five stories down into the ground. We did a lot of tremendous things for the military, things that they could never get. They said, this is an opportunity that we have because you're building the ballroom, that if you would be willing to spend more time, we would love to be able. We've been trying to do this at the White House for many, many years, and they've been trying to have a ballroom at the White House for many, many years. Now, what happened is we used to use tents, and the tents are usually made of either plastic, a plastic material, or canvas. And they wouldn't stop a 22 caliber. They wouldn't stop anything in terms of safety. It'd be very dangerous. And they haven't used a tent for years. They haven't had any big, like we have President Xi coming on September 24th or so. I think it's September 24th. And we'd love to have 2,000 people coming to dinner and celebrating a nice evening, et cetera, et cetera. But we only have a room that's going to hold 89 people, and 89 people is not appropriate. So maybe more importantly, it's totally secure with bulletproof windows, bulletproof sides. It's drone-proof. It's missile every at the top of the line. And we need it, and especially with what's happened, unfortunately, to the world, you could say.
3: Now we'll move to South Carolina now, and the two Republicans running in the special election for the seat of the late Senator Lindsey Graham appeared at a forum in Greenville today. Senator Darlene Graham, the late senator's sister, who's filling out her brother's term, reiterated her stance on the Senate filibuster.
1: Veterans are drunk through the Save America Act. Mm-hmm. If Democrats use the filibuster to block that legislation, would you preserve the Senate filibuster and allow the bill to fail, or would you change the rules to get it back?
2: I think I just answered that question. I'm willing to get rid of the filibuster because I know the Democrats are going to do it anyway. So if it helps us get the Save America Act passed, then I think we need to go ahead and do it. I was actually one of the ones that voted to stay in session instead of taking recess to get the Save America Act passed, but I was kind of overruled by the other ones. But to me, I'm like, who gets a month off from work anyway, right? So I was willing to stay there and work to get the Save America Act passed.
3: Darlene Graham's opponent, Congressman Ralph Norman, who has been in Congress since 2017, was asked about term limits.
4: Well, yes, I support term limits. I will put the bill up. I term limited myself every time. When I ran in a special election, I gave up the House seat. I wasn't going to file for two offices. When I serve the term limit when I go to Congress, when I go to the Senate. And two terms, the term limit bill that I propose every year, three terms in the House, two terms in the Senate. That makes sense to me. A career politician, my definition, somebody who goes up there, lives off the backs of taxpayers, enriches themselves, and passes these stupid laws and these stupid regulations that benefit them. That's not anything that I will fix, do what I can to Only congressman or senator that I knew of that didn't come out richer than when he went in, Jim DeMint. He came out less. And this has been the biggest money loser for me. And if you're honest, I'm doing this for the generations and for the future children. It's
23: just piggybacking on that, though. You're getting applause for term limits, but how reasonable is that? I mean, how realistic is it that the Senate and Congress are going to vote themselves out? Also, states are rewarded by keeping a senator in longer, by keeping a congressman in longer. They get better committees, more responsibility that directly serves their state. So how realistic is term limits, really?
4: Look, it's an 80-20 issue. The public is desperate for term limits. Now, the politicians don't voluntarily give it up. No, they're not. I know the perks that you get. But look, living on the backs of the taxpayers is not right. But that means you've got to continue to put it up, put the bill up that'll limit them. And you got to publicize it. Those who are getting rich, one. And those who have stayed, a lot of them are senile, folks. I mean, you're in the Senate. A lot of them are senile. I mean, they couldn't get, they have to read a thank you note. That's when, and some get it earlier than others, but you cannot have that.
3: South Carolina Republican Congressman Ralph Norman, Greenville, earlier today. The runoff election there is scheduled for August 25th. And from the Rocky Mount Telegram in North Carolina, a new poll shows Democrat Roy Cooper maintaining an 11-point lead over Republican Michael Whatley in the race to replace retiring Republican Senator Tom Tillis. At an event in Vance County, Roy Cooper talked about data centers and the rising cost of living.
5: A big issue of the cycle is the issue of data centers. You talked about the power companies just passed a new data center sign on the main road of the way here. What is your approach on that issue?
6: Well, first, it's clearly important that we make sure that we leverage the technology that we have. But these data centers must make sure that they pay for their own energy. And so I think the government has to make sure that they pay for their own energy and that local governments have significant input as to whether they are there or not and under what circumstances they are there.
3: Michael Whatley was also on the road on Friday. He was in Garner, North Carolina.
7: You know, the fact is socialism costs more. The societal costs for every socialist program are dramatically higher. You take a look at health care where they want Medicare for all. The fact is socialized health care is going to be dramatically more expensive in terms of the taxes that have to be paid by every American in order to sustain that, and that the care will go down. You know, when we talk about open borders, obviously, you know, trying to make sure that we have illegal immigration just like we did under Joe Biden's tenure, that is not sustainable for the United States of America under any circumstance. So, you know, the fact is when they talk about wanting to eliminate prisons, Roy Cooper has already let 4,200 criminals out of North Carolina prisoners. So he is lockstep in line with the positions that we've seen out of the Socialist Party so far.
3: Moving to Ohio now, and a new poll from Wedgwood Polls shows Democrat Amy Acton with a slight edge in the governor's race there, with 47% of respondents saying they support Amy Acton compared to 46% for her Republican opponent, Vivek Ramaswamy. He was in Cleveland this weekend where he was asked about the immigration status of Haitian refugees in the town of Springfield and Ohio Republican Governor Mike DeWine's support of them being given permanent status.
10: Do you agree with Governor Mike Warren about protecting Haitian refugees?
24: What I think is it's temporary protective status. It's temporary.
10: Mike Warren says there are big benefits to the whole time.
24: See, I think you've got to focus on the people who are already living here. Yeah, so my view is they're not bad people, okay, but you have to respect the laws. So if it's temporary, it's temporary. And if we need to fix the system to bring them.
10: So you don't agree with Governor Mike Warren?
24: I agree with him that we want to develop Springfield. I disagree that we should ignore the federal laws. So if it's temporary, I say keep it temporary.
10: But they're going to be safe after Haiti, which is a hellhole.
24: Look, I think that if you want to fix that problem, we got to fix it the right way. But we can't expect one community to solve the world's problems when Springfield has to solve its own problems. But that's a different story. Then I would say let's fix the immigration system and do it the right way. Don't do it the wrong way, because I don't want to say that's just temporary protected status. So I don't want to break the law. If we got to fix them, then fix the immigration system the right way. And that I'm open to. I'll give you that. Thank you.
3: Ohio Republican governor's candidate Vivek Ramaswamy in Cleveland this weekend. And tomorrow is primary day in Florida. The Tallahassee Democrat reporting that, according to state election data, nearly 2 million vote-by-mail and early voting ballots have been submitted as of 11 a.m. on August 17th. That's just over 14% of registered Florida voters. Of the more than 1.9 million votes cast so far, more than 870,000 are from Republicans, more than 806,000 from Democrats. Now, the Tallahassee Democrat notes that Florida is a closed primary state, meaning that voters in the primary are only permitted to vote for candidates in their parties. It is also primary day tomorrow in Alaska. And this from the AP. Alaska voters will narrow down a long list of contenders on Tuesday for a competitive U.S. Senate seat that's expected to play a pivotal role in determining which party will hold a majority in the chamber next year. Although the state has long been safe Republican territory in federal elections, this year marks the third consecutive election cycle in which Alaska finds itself among a handful of states at the center of the fight for control of Congress. At the top of the ballot, Republican U.S. Senator Dan Sullivan faces a strong challenge from Democratic former U.S. Representative Mary Peltola in his bid for a third term. They are the most notable contenders among 16 candidates in the state's all-party primary, in which the top four vote-getters will advance to the general election regardless of party affiliation. The winner in November will be determined by ranked choice voting, as is the case for all Alaska general elections following a new law approved by voters in 2020. That from the Associated Press today. It is also primary day in Wyoming tomorrow, and C-SPAN has you covered for campaign 2026. Our multimedia journalists are in key battleground states covering competitive House, Senate, and governor's races where the balance of power is on the line. We're also bringing you candidate events, debates, speeches. You can find our live coverage across the C-SPAN networks and, of course, at cspan.org and the C-SPAN Now mobile app. Finally, 28 years ago today, President Bill Clinton became the first sitting president to testify before a grand jury. This was all a part of the investigation into his relationship with former White House intern Monica Lewinsky. The Washington Post, writing about it back in August of 1998, said 7 months after he wagged his finger and sternly told a national audience that he did not have sex with that woman, the president said during a live television address that he had not been candid because he wanted to protect himself and his family from embarrassment. The Post went on to write in his address, President Clinton said he takes responsibility, although he did not use words like apology or sorry, as some advisors had urged. Instead, in a passage that added punch to his statement, the president outlined his grievances against independent counsel Kenneth Starr for his 4-year investigation that has moved into, quote, my private life and now itself is under investigation for illegal grand jury leaks to the media. That all from the Washington Post in August of 1998. And from the C-SPAN Video Library, here's part of what President Clinton said 28 years ago today.
11: Good evening. This afternoon in this room, from this chair, I testified before the Office of Independent Counsel and the grand jury. I answered their questions truthfully, including questions about my private life, questions no American citizen would ever want to answer. Still, I must take complete responsibility for all my actions, both public and private. And that is why I am speaking to you tonight. As you know, in a deposition in January, I was asked questions about my relationship with Monica Lewinsky. While my answers were legally accurate, I did not volunteer information. Indeed, I did have a relationship with Ms. Lewinsky that was not appropriate. In fact, it was wrong. It constituted a critical lapse in judgment and a personal failure on my part for which I am solely and completely responsible. But I told the grand jury today, and I say to you now, that at no time did I ask anyone to lie, to hide or destroy evidence, or to take any other unlawful action. I know that my public comments and my silence about this matter gave a false impression. I misled people, including even my wife. I deeply regret that. I can only tell you I was motivated by many factors. First, by a desire to protect myself from the embarrassment of my own conduct. I was also very concerned about protecting my family. The fact that these questions were being asked in a politically inspired lawsuit, which has since been dismissed, was a consideration too. In addition, I had real and serious concerns about an independent counsel investigation that began with private business dealings 20 years ago. Dealings, I might add, about which an independent federal agency found no evidence of any wrongdoing by me or my wife over 2 years ago. The independent counsel investigation moved on to my staff and friends, then into my private life, and now the investigation itself is under investigation. This has gone on too long, cost too much, and hurt too many innocent people. Now this matter is between me, the two people I love most, my wife and our daughter, and our God. I must put it right.
3: From August 17, 1998, President Clinton speaking to the nation from the Oval Office. History.com notes that revelations from the investigation sparked a battle in Congress over whether or not to impeach Clinton. While Democrats favored censure, Republicans called loudly for impeachment, claiming Clinton was unfit to lead the country. In December 1998, the House of Representatives voted to impeach the president, but after a five-week trial in the Senate, the president was acquitted. History.com goes on to note public opinion polls at the time revealed that while many people disapproved of Bill Clinton's extramarital affair, most did not consider it an action worthy of impeachment or resignation. You can find President Clinton's entire speech from that night and much more from the Lewinsky affair and his impeachment in the C-SPAN video library at cspan.org and C-SPAN Now. That's also where you can find the Washington Today podcast. 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

0: 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Coming up Tuesday morning, we'll talk with Semaphore Politics reporter David Weigel about the races to watch in the upcoming primary races in three states and a special general election in California's 14th district. Then, Heritage Foundation's Brent Sadler on U.S. national security threats and defense and weapons capabilities and the wars in Iran and Ukraine. And Run for Something's Amanda Littman discusses her group's effort to help elect young progressives in the 2026 midterm elections and beyond. C-SPAN's Washington Journal. 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
1: Welcome to Washington Today for Monday, August 17th, 2026. I'm Gary Sterkoff. Thank you for joining us. Today marks the end of the 60-day window for the U.S. and Iran to reach a peace deal, and there is no such deal in sight. Iran, for its part, says it's close to a deal with Oman to manage shipping through the Strait of Hormuz. But in an interview today, President Trump threatened to bomb Oman if the country, quote, gets in the way of U.S. efforts. The president also said he's ordered Defense Secretary Pete Hegseth to, quote, substantially reduce this week's joint military exercises with South Korea, citing his good relationship with North Korean leader Kim Jong-un. We'll hear what he had to say in the Oval Office today. He also talked about the conditions on the USS Abraham Lincoln. And campaign 2026 continues. We'll take you to Georgia, South Carolina, North Carolina, and Ohio. In the Washington Post today, reports that President Trump's threat to Oman came during an interview with Fox News' Trey Yingst. The Memorandum of Understanding between Iran and the U.S., the one that was signed back in June, established a 60-day truce period and specifically declared that Iran will conduct a dialogue with the Sultanate of Oman to define the future administration and maritime services in the Strait of Hormuz. Now, the Post reporting that the president told Fox News that the U.S. naval blockade of the strait is working, and that although the Iranians may be, quote, good poker players, they are suffering economically. Asked about the negotiations between Iran and Oman regarding control of the strait, Trump reportedly told Fox News, if Oman gets in the way, we'll bomb the S out of them. Now, at the White House today, the president was asked about those military exercises with Korea.
2: Well, just so you understand with South Korea, look, South Korea has been protected by us for many, many years. And during my first term, they agreed to pay close to $3 billion a year for protection because we don't, you know, they essentially weren't paying. And I asked them to do that at my request. I said, not right. They weren't happy about it, but they agreed. I asked for $10 billion and they were very unhappy. But we agreed for a short term that it would be $3 billion and next year it would go up and the next year it would go up. So they start paying for their protection. When the election was rigged and I ended up watching for 4 years and then coming back, I watched Biden rescind that $3 billion here for whatever reason. When I called recently the president of South Korea, who I like, I think he's very nice, actually. But I called him, I said, would you like to give us a little hand? We don't need help with Iran, but if you'd like, give us a hand with Iran. He said, no, thanks. And I said, wait a minute, we have 39,000 soldiers over there guarding you from Kim Jong-un, your next-door neighbor, and you're not going to help us on a very easy military operation in Iran? That's strange. No, no, we'd rather not get involved. I say, well, why are we involved in helping you? So, and I want to help them, but, you know, when you ask somebody, would you like to give us a hand, and they say, no, thanks, and then we're guarding them from a country and paying ourselves billions of dollars, costing us billions and billions of dollars to protect not only them, but other countries. Look at NATO. We spend hundreds of billions of dollars protecting Europe from Russia. Hundreds of billions, mostly from Russia, but from other things too. And then they say, well, they don't want to get involved with guarding the strait where they get most of their oil. They get 50% of their oil. And they don't want to get involved. Why are we doing it? So all I want is fairness. And South Korea, I get along with them very well, but they were paying $3 billion a year. And then they convinced Biden that I was probably a bad person and they shouldn't, and he immediately rescinded that order. So we were getting paid. We would have been getting paid a lot more, but we can't go around and protect all of these countries, especially when they're not there to help us.
1: Guardian.com quoting Senate Armed Services Ranking Member Jack Reed calling the president's announcement, quote, another inane, haphazard decision by President Trump and his chaotic administration. Senator Reed went on to say, when President Trump cuts military exercises to flatter a dictator or punishes South Korea for declining to join a war he started, all of our allies and adversaries think that America's commitments are negotiable. He added that the president is punishing Korea, quote, for no reason beyond Trump's ego. Now, the president was asked about that also at the White House today.
3: How do you respond to those folks who say that you are prioritizing the interests of adversaries in North Korea over our longtime partners by scaling back
2: military exercises? No, I'm making it much safer. You see, I'm actually making it much safer. Kim Jong-un has always treated me with great respect, and we met on numerous occasions, actually, two primary occasions, spoken and spent time. I understand him. He understands me. You're doing war games. I get along with him. You know, he didn't like Biden. He didn't like Obama. He didn't like anybody. But I get along with him very well. Now, what I'm doing is making things safer.
1: Senator Jack Reed's comments were echoed by another Armed Services Committee Democrat, Mark Kelly of Arizona, who said, quote, North and South Korea are still technically at war. Our ability to help defend our ally against North Koreans is because our forces are well trained and able to coordinate with the South Koreans. Hollowing out these joint exercises is short-sighted and a mistake. Now, the president was also asked about conditions aboard the USS Abraham Lincoln. This after getting a question from CNN's Kristen Holmes.
2: Quiet. You're very disrespectful in front of this young man. Okay? Don't you find her disrespectful? He understands. Quiet. Who are you with?
4: I'm with CNN.
2: Fake news. You're fake news. You're a loud, boisterous person. You're fake news. Be quiet. Be quiet. Be quiet. You're a fake reporter, and you report fake news. Go ahead.
3: Mr. President, is there enough food on the USS Lincoln?
2: Yeah, it is. That was a CNN fake report. The Lincoln has been out there for a period of time, good period of time, but over the years we've had them out there much longer. I was at a group meeting, and an admiral came up to see me over the weekend. And it was at a big group, and he happened to be an admiral retired. He said, I've been on ships that are out there much longer than that, sir. And I know people on the Lincoln, they say it's beautifully maintained and beautifully taken care of. And other people went out and they found out to be true. It was fake news reporting from CNN.
1: And the Hill.com reporting today that a group of 15 senators say Defense Secretary Pete Hegseth owes Americans answers about the ongoing deployment of the USS Lincoln aircraft carrier strike group after reports of low morale and a mental health crisis among service members aboard. In an August 15th letter to Secretary Hegseth signed by all 13 members of the Senate Armed Services Committee minority, along with Democratic leaders of the Senate Appropriations Committee, lawmakers demanded information about, quote, mounting evidence that conditions aboard the carrier have deteriorated to the point that the safety and well-being of its crew could be compromised. And that all from thehill.com earlier today. One Republican is speaking about the situation with the USS Lincoln. Here's Nebraska's Don Bacon, who sits on the House Armed Services Committee yesterday on CBS.
5: Was the president wrong to be dismissive about the concerns aboard the USS Abraham Lincoln?
6: I think so, Ed. It would have been better to acknowledge, hey, long deployments are hard. I did 1 year in Iraq. I had three other deployments to Iraq or the area that were shorter. But when I was in Iraq for a year, there were Marines and soldiers there for 18 months. So I think it's better to acknowledge, hey, this is hard on the families. It's hard on the service members. Thank them for being willing to defend our country and doing these 10-month deployments if you're on an aircraft carrier. I think that would have been a much more better way of addressing this issue. It is hard on families. We should acknowledge that. But we've done it for previous wars and deployments. And we'll have to do so in the future. I think that's a better way to phrase it.
5: the USS George Washington is now headed in to that region as the Lincoln comes back or heads to port. Do you think there needs to be some kind of congressional investigation or review of the last 9 months of what was going on aboard that carrier?
6: And we should have oversight. We should bring in the Secretary of the Navy and or the commander, the service chief of the Navy, and have them explain to us the truth on that. But I served on an aircraft carrier as an Air Force guy during my 30 years in the Air Force, and we had some of these incidences when I was on the carrier. This was back in 1996 when we weren't at war. We were doing the southern no-fly zone for Iraq. We were trying to deter Iran, but we had a couple members jump overboard and commit suicide while I was on that deployment. So these incidences, they're terrible. They're sad. But it has happened previously and unfortunately likely in the future as well.
5: You know, we're about 5.5 months into the war, and earlier this month you argued Iran believes they can drag the president along. Looking at the battlefield as it currently stands, has the U.S. lost its advantage in this war?
6: We still have the advantage, but we have to be patient. And I think that that was the point I was trying to make when I said that Iran was dragging the president. When Iran hears the president say, we're going to get a deal today, we're going to get a deal tomorrow, they want a deal, Iran doesn't think that way. What they were hearing was weakness. The president should say less, keep the pressure on. This blockade is crippling to Iran, and we need to keep that blockade ironclad. Not let a single ship enter or leave the ports out of Iran. Their economy is in tatters. The leadership there is struggling. Keep the pressure on and say less. That would be my advice to the president.
1: House Armed Services Committee Republican Don Bacon of Nebraska on CBS's Face the Nation yesterday. As you heard, the Pentagon says the USS George Washington is now moving to the area. The Lincoln has spent more than 260 days at sea, and all of this comes as the 60-day window closes today in that deal between the U.S. and Iran that aimed to lead to a larger peace deal between the two countries. We talked to the New York Times' Luke Broadwater about that.
7: Yeah, today is a big day because it's officially the end of any sort of ceasefire deal with Iran. Obviously, these two sides have not come to an agreement. The war is not over. It is dragging on. It is protracted. And frankly, we're seeing a lot of different ramifications from that. So, President Trump has now shifted, he says, to a policy of trying to put economic pressure on Iran. We're supposed to see some new economic sanctions against Iran be announced this week at some point. But the midterms are coming up quickly. It's a deeply unpopular war, and we're seeing fallout in other areas, right? You look at the USS Lincoln and what's going on there and the dissatisfaction with the sailors on board at this protracted deployment. So the longer it goes, the worse it is for the president politically, but he does seem to believe that his way out of this, if there is a way out, is to use the financial measures at the United States' disposal to try to bring Iran to a deal.
1: New York Times' Luke Broadwater on Washington Journal this morning. All of the president's comments came at a White House event today honoring lifeguard Ryder Williams. He was that lifeguard who was featured in that viral video from last month where he was saving a 10-year-old boy off the coast of Santa Cruz, California.
8: And along those lines, do you have a message for your generation about service and what you're doing?
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1: You can see all of today's White House event at cspan.org and the C-SPAN Now mobile app. Also today, comments from House Speaker Mike Johnson on the Iran war and gas prices. He was at an event with Virginia Republican Jen Kiggins, who's running for re-election in a competitive House race in Virginia Beach.
10: Here in the district, there's a lot of military members, veterans. When we see what's going on in Iran, what would your pitch be to voters here about, you know, that continuing and gas prices going up right now? Why should that continue?
11: Yeah, the Iran conflict has been the cause, of course, of gas prices going up. It's drug on. I am grateful, and I think all Americans of good sense are grateful, that we have the greatest fighting force in the world, in the history of the world. Our men and women in uniform are the brave people who preserve freedom and stand on that line every single day. We're grateful for that. Because of their prowess, because we are the great superpower on the planet, we were able to take the head off the snake. I mean, Iran was the largest state sponsor of terrorism. It was an evil regime that wanted the downfall of America and has been chanting death to America for almost 50 years. That objective was one that was carried through by every president in recent decades, and we finally had a commander-in-chief who understood their nuclear capability was almost there and that we had to act. We did. Now, resolving the conflict after that is what we're in the process of now. I believe ultimately that we'll be there'll be a coalition of nations, a combination of allied NATO allies and Arab states in the region. Everybody in the world has an interest in the Strait of Hormuz being open for commerce, and so I believe we'll be getting into a new phase of that where we can calm this down. That will hold gas prices down to planet Earth, and that will also bring down grocery prices, for example, because the transport cost of the fuel adds to that. So we are working every day. I can tell you, I talk to the president multiple times every day on average, okay? He is laser focused on this. He is laser focused on bringing down the cost for everybody, working on those affordability issues. But we don't just talk about it on our side, we do it. And that's what our record of policy and legislation and everything we've done in this Congress so far shows. So don't listen to the rhetoric. Look at the record. And when you do that, you see a candidate like Jen Kiggins who stands far above her opponents.
1: House Speaker Mike Johnson today in Virginia Beach at an event with Republican Jen Kiggins running for re-election in a competitive House race. From Axios.com, Attorney General Todd Blanche refused Sunday to pledge the Justice Department's independence from the White House, saying he would consider President Trump's views on individual prosecutions. Axios goes on to write, President has remade the DOJ, ousting longtime staffers, urging prosecutions of rivals, and installing his former lawyer as attorney general. Blanche made the stakes clear. Trump's wishes can shape who gets investigated and prosecuted. That from Axios today. Here are the attorney general's comments yesterday on NBC.
12: There's a big difference between saying we will always do our job and investigate any case and act independently of the White House. No, I'm not going to pledge that. And no attorney general should ever pledge that. The president, I mean, if I were to pledge I will be independent of the White House, what that means is that if President Trump says, I want the Department of Justice to go after every violent criminal in this country, which is what he has said, what you're saying to me is I just say, no, sir, not going to do it. So I will act with integrity. Our prosecutors will act with integrity. We will prosecute without fear or any sort of favor. And that's exactly what we've been doing, and that's what every Department of Justice should do.
13: Well, I guess big picture, if the president asks you to do something that you feel crosses an ethical or legal line, would you do it?
12: The president will never ask me to do something unethical or legal or illegal. He never has. He never will. And no, I swore to the Constitution of the United States, like every cabinet secretary has done and like every attorney general before me has done. And so this narrative that's mostly pushed by the left and pushed by the media that the president's going to pull me aside and ask me to do something illegal is completely a false narrative, not true, will not happen, and hasn't happened.
1: Attorney General Todd Blanche on Meet the Press on NBC yesterday. Now, in an appearance on Fox News Sunday yesterday, Attorney General Blanche was asked about the status of the president's so-called anti-weaponization fund.
14: Okay, let's talk about one of the hurdles you had to get past, not only with Democrats, but with Republicans, to get to where you are now, officially confirmed. It had to do with this anti-weaponization fund, all of this stemming from a settlement over an IRS contractor leaking the president's tax records. You have said that fund is no more. It's going away. But there are objections from Democrats who don't believe it's actually dead. Here is Senator Adam Schiff.
15: He refused to put that in writing. He refused to put that under oath. And, of course, that raises profound questions, given what we already know, and that is they have used Justice Department funds to pay off the president's cronies.
14: Is there any scenario in which that particular fund revives, survives? There are legal challenges as well, I know, still pending on that. Any scenario in which it comes back? Or what do you say to Democrats who say, well, there are other funds and other measures within DOJ you're using to do the same thing?
16: No, I mean, the fund is dead, or whatever word you want to use. It never started. So it's not as if the fund is coming back. It's the fund never started. And Senator Schiff is not being honest. He's not being honest with the American people, and he knows it. So he knows that I have said under oath. He knows that I have put it in writing. He knows that I have said publicly, repeatedly, President Trump said during the cabinet meeting that he understood it was dead. Now, here's the difference between this rhetoric around the fund and the truth. The truth of the matter is President Trump has said for many years that he believes that the Justice Department was weaponized against a lot of Americans, not just January Sixers, but a lot of Americans that had the Justice Department used against them, and it really hurt them financially. He's talked about that on the campaign trail and up to this very recently. He will not stop saying that. And guess what? I agree with him. The Department of Justice over the last several years was weaponized against some people, but we are not using the anti-weaponization fund to compensate to the extent that anybody in this country feels that a tort has been committed against them by the government. They can sue, and that's what Democrats said all along. They said, why can't you just let anybody sue the way the law allows? And that's what we're doing.
14: What about the contours of protection for the president, his sons, and the Trump Organization with respect to IRS audits? Can you clarify what remains intact from that?
16: So, and by the way, let's not forget the reason for this lawsuit is that the president, his family, multiple people within the Trump Organization had their tax records literally just shared with a lot of people and used against them. And so that's a horrible wrong that was committed against the president and many others. And by the way, nobody gets a dime. He did not get a dime. His kids don't get a dime. The Trump org does not get a dime from this settlement. But what we did do and what remains the case is that any existing audits, are no longer. Moving forward, there is no protection. Okay. So anything that the president files or that Trump org files going forward, that has nothing to do with it. And it also is only for the people named in the plaintiffs named in the lawsuit.
14: Okay.
16: Again, a lot of rhetoric around that was I think used by Democrats to come after me and to come after the president. But that's different than what is actually true.
1: Attorney General Todd Blanche on Fox News Sunday yesterday. And one more note today, this from TheHill.com's Rachel Frazen. Customs and Border Protection Commissioner Rodney Scott said he would halt construction activity in Big Bend National Park as efforts to erect the border wall there have met bipartisan pushback. Here's what Commissioner Scott posted on social media earlier today.
17: I just landed in Texas, headed to Big Bend National Park. Last night, I put a pause on all activity in that park as far as construction goes until I can get down there and do a personal evaluation, talk to some stakeholders, talk to local law enforcement in that area, and more to follow this week.
1: Now, crews have recently started construction activity in Big Bend National Park, which is located in Texas. The CBP said recently that it was planning to construct, quote, limited vehicle barriers instead of a previously planned 30-foot wall. Commissioner Scott said last week those plans involve an access road and detection technology. Earlier this year, then Homeland Security Secretary Kristi Noem signed at least 28 environmental and cultural preservation waivers to speed up the border wall project in Big Bend. Commissioner Scott said in a statement today, in addition to his social media statement, that CBP is, quote, firmly committed to protecting America, and that includes our national treasures like Big Bend National Park. 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
25: Chris Coons and I are actually friends. He votes wrong all the time, but we're actually friends.
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28: You two actually kind of like each other.

0: National Committee has approved its primary and caucus calendar for 2028. Politico writes the new schedule, quote, elevates several more racially diverse states and scrambles the political calculus for several likely candidates. Under the new plan, South Carolina will kick off the sprint to Super Tuesday on January 22nd. After that, Democrats will head to Nevada on February 1st, New Hampshire on February 8th, New Mexico on February 15th. February 22nd will be in Michigan and Virginia on February 29th. And DNC Chair Ken Martin praised the new lineup as a group of states, quote, that truly represent our party and our values. At Saturday's meeting, former Chair Jamie Harrison also spoke about it.
1: You know, there are moments when a decision is about more than the decision itself. This is one of those moments. On paper, we're talking about a presidential primary calendar. Dates, states, order, delegates. But I don't believe that's what this really is all about today. This is about who gets heard. This is about who gets seen. And who gets a seat at a table when we begin the process of choosing the next president of the United States. And as we turn the page to this new chapter, I also want us to honor the chapters that came before it. For generations, Iowa and New Hampshire led the pack. They set the pace. From living rooms to coffee shops to diners and town halls to snowy campaign stops and packed school gymnasiums. The people of Iowa and New Hampshire, they opened their communities and their homes to candidates. And they gave our nation some unforgettable moments that shaped presidential campaigns, candidacies, and ultimately the presidency. So to the Democrats in Iowa and New Hampshire, thank you. Thank you. And today we're going to welcome new voices and new communities into that early conversation. Nevada, New Mexico, Michigan, Virginia. Alongside South Carolina and New Hampshire, these states will create traditions of their own. There will be new gathering places, new campaign moments we cannot yet even imagine, and new communities that will get to look a person who wants to be president of the United States in the eye and say, here is who we are. Here is what matters to us. Now tell us how you intend to lead us. That is the beauty of what we are doing here. We are not erasing tradition. We're building upon it. We're taking a table that has played an extraordinary role in American politics, and we're just pulling up a few more chairs.
0: Former Democratic National Committee Chair Jamie Harrison speaking on Saturday. Now, Politico writes that Iowa Democrats pushed back on the new schedule, but the DNC is ratcheting up sanctions both on state parties and on candidates who try to skirt the new calendar. Politico also notes that New Hampshire state law requires it hold its primary week before any other state, but the DNC is asking state Democrats to hold a party-run process on their designated date instead. You can see all of the DNC's meeting at cspan.org and the C-SPAN Now mobile app. A Washington Post Ipsos poll released last Thursday illustrated the influence of the rise of the Democratic Socialist movement in the Democratic Party. According to the poll, 75% of Democratic voters responding said they would consider voting for, quote, a candidate for president who identifies as a Democratic Socialist. Now, that number is much different among all registered voters, with 54% saying they would not consider supporting a Democratic Socialist presidential candidate. Now, that includes 88% of Republicans and 54% of independents. This morning, we talked to Kyle Condick from the University of Virginia Center for Politics about the rise of DSA candidates in Democratic primaries this year.
2: We just had these two kind of blockbuster primaries in the very competitive upper Midwest. Abdul Sayed, the progressive candidate, narrowly won the Senate nomination in Michigan for the Democrats. Then a week later, you had David Crowley, the Milwaukee County executive, coming back, defying the polls and beating Francesca Hong by about half a percentage point for the Wisconsin Democratic gubernatorial nomination. It does seem like there's more openness on the Democratic side to voting for kind of outsider candidates, more progressive.

0: of candidates. There's dissatisfaction with the quote-unquote establishment after the Biden presidency and after Democrats, you know, lost the 2024 election. This is all going on, and I think there is kind of more of a fight for the party leadership than maybe there has been in the past. You know, one of the ways this is really going to manifest itself is in the 2028 presidential race, which is, I think, has no favorite and could very well have so many candidates that we have to see those nights where there's like two different debates, you know, where you've got the people who are polling 1% or less are the appetizer, and then the main event is the higher polling candidates. But, Kamala Harris will generally lead if you take a poll today, but she's not strong enough to dissuade anybody else from running. And this sort of progressive versus mainstream or sort of establishment battle, I think, will continue. But, you know, it is, I mean, one of the questions I think we had going into the primary season was, are the Democrats facing their own kind of like Tea Party moment that Republicans dealt with? And I think eventually kind of led to Donald Trump being the leader of the party for the last decade. I think the answer is yes, to some degree. I mean, and again, it's not like, you know, certainly not like every incumbent is losing to a progressive challenger and in open seats, progressives aren't always winning or something like that. In fact, establishment candidates often end up winning. But there's more openness to these kind of candidates than I think there was before.
1: Kyle Condick is the managing editor of UVA's Sabatow's Crystal Ball. He was on this morning's Washington Journal. Now to campaign 2026, and we'll start in Georgia. This from Newsweek.com. Democratic Senator John Ossoff criticized President Trump's relationship with his aide Natalie Harp during a rally on Sunday. Harp is the president's executive assistant and was one of three aides who joined him in his recent plane swap in Turkey, which was prompted by a potential threat of an Iranian missile attack. White House Deputy Chief of Staff Dan Scavino and Walt Nauta, the director of Oval Office Operations, also joined the president. Meanwhile, Trump left behind Secretary of State Marco Rubio, Treasury Secretary Scott Bessent, and the White House press pool. That all from Newsweek.com. Here's what Senator Ossoff said yesterday at a rally in Atlanta.
2: And while the sailors on the Lincoln fight his war, while he fruitlessly drains our munitions and oil reserves, the president sleeps through his meetings. He golfs and trades stocks. See, he doesn't want to do the job. He wants to build his ballroom and travel with Natalie on their apparently defenseless flying palace gifted by the Emir of Qatar.
1: Now, at that same rally, Senator Ossoff also talked about his opponent, Republican Mike Collins.
2: Speaking of crooks, not a lot of people know this, but Congressman Mike Collins is literally one of the most active crypto traders in the entire Congress, House or Senate. Now, remember, Mike's already under federal investigation for illegally funneling tax dollars to his violent staffer's girlfriend for a no-show job. Do you remember that? But Mike Collins also repeatedly broke the law hiding his crypto trading, because he's like a scandal pinata. So every time you shake him, more misdeeds fall out.
1: Georgia incumbent Democratic Senator John Ossoff this weekend in Atlanta. Now back at the White House today, the president was asked about Senator Ossoff's comments.
3: Travel with your aide, Natalie Harp, and build the ballroom and do your job as president. What is your response, John Ossoff?
4: You mean Pee Wee Herman? Pee Wee Herman lookalike? No, I would much rather do other things. It's a we're building a great facility here. We're fixing a White House that hasn't been taken care of. You can look at this. This room was a disgraceful situation, the Oval Office, and it was let go. The whole building, the White House, was let go. The exteriors were falling apart. The columns were falling apart. The whole place was a mess. In addition, they've been trying to get a ballroom for the last 150 years. And when I said I was going to build a ballroom, the military asked if they could see me. And they say, sir, we have an opportunity to go down deep into the ground and build a military facility to go to the White House and to go with all of Washington, D.C., which would be so valuable. And then they came up with the drone port on top, which would be a major drone port to protect the White House and all of D.C. And all of those things added up, and it became much more than just a ballroom. And I said to myself, well, what an opportunity. I mean, if I was just going to build a ballroom, I could have had it built very quickly, because I do these. I build very well and very quickly. We went five stories down into the ground. We did a lot of tremendous things for the military, things that they could never get. They said, this is an opportunity that we have because you're building the ballroom, that if you would be willing to spend more time, we would love to be able. We've been trying to do this at the White House for many, many years, and they've been trying to have a ballroom at the White House for many, many years. Now, what happened is we used to use tents, and the tents are usually made of either plastic, a plastic material, or canvas. And they wouldn't stop a 22 caliber. They wouldn't stop anything in terms of safety. It'd be very dangerous. And they haven't used a tent for years. They haven't had any big, like we have President Xi coming on September 24th or so. I think it's September 24th. And we'd love to have 2,000 people coming to dinner and celebrating a nice evening, et cetera, et cetera. But we only have a room that's going to hold 89 people. And 89 people is not appropriate. So maybe more importantly, it's totally secure with bulletproof windows, bulletproof sides. It's drone-proof. It's missile. Every at the top of the line. And we need it, and especially with what's happened, unfortunately, to the world, you could say.
1: Now we'll move to South Carolina now, and the two Republicans running in the special election for the seat of the late Senator Lindsey Graham appeared at a forum in Greenville today. Senator Darlene Graham, the late senator's sister, who's filling out her brother's term, reiterated her stance on the Senate filibuster.
5: Veterans are voting through the Save America Act. Mm-hmm. If Democrats use the filibuster to block that legislation, would you preserve the Senate filibuster and allow the bill to fail, or would you change the rules to get it passed?
6: I think I just answered that question. I'm willing to get rid of the filibuster because I know the Democrats are going to do it anyway. So if it helps us get the Save America Act passed, then I think we need to go ahead and do it. I was actually one of the ones that voted to stay in session instead of taking recess to get the Save America Act passed, but I was kind of overruled by the other ones. But to me, I'm like, who gets a month off from work anyway, right? So I was willing to stay there and work to get the Save America Act passed.
1: Darlene Graham's opponent, Congressman Ralph Norman, who has been in Congress since 2017, was asked about term limits.
7: Well, yes, I support term limits. I will put the bill up. I term limited myself every time. When I ran in a special election, I gave up the House seat. I wasn't going to file for two offices. When I'll serve the term limit when I go to Congress, when I go to the Senate. And two terms, the term limit bill that I propose every year, three terms in the House, two terms in the Senate. That makes sense to me. A career politician, my definition, somebody who goes up there, lives off the backs of taxpayers, enriches themselves, and passes these stupid laws and these stupid regulations that benefit them. That's not anything that I'm going to fix, do what I can to Jeff, you know who the only congressman or senator that I knew of that didn't come out richer than when he went in? Jim DeMint. He came out less. And this has been the biggest money loser for me. And if you're honest, I'm doing this for the generations and for the future children. It's
8: just piggybacking on that, though. You're getting applause for term limits, but how reasonable is that? I mean, how realistic is it that the Senate and Congress are going to vote themselves out? Also, states are rewarded by keeping a senator in longer, by keeping a congressman in longer. They get better committees, more responsibility that directly serves their state. So how realistic is term limits, really?
7: Look, it's an 80-20 issue. The public is desperate for term limits. Now, are the politicians going to voluntarily give it up? No, they're not. I know the perks that you get. But look, living on the backs of the taxpayers is not right. But that means you've got to continue to put it up, put the bill up that limit them. And you got to publicize it. Those who are getting rich, one, and those who have stayed. A lot of them are senile, folks. I mean, you're in the Senate. A lot of them are senile. I mean, they couldn't get, they have to read a thank you note. That's when, and some get it earlier than others, but you cannot have that.
1: South Carolina Republican Congressman Ralph Norman in Greenville earlier today. The runoff election there is scheduled for August 25th. And from the Rocky Mount Telegram in North Carolina, a new poll shows Democrat Roy Cooper maintaining an 11-point lead over Republican Michael Whatley in the race to replace retiring Republican Senator Tom Tillis. At an event in Vance County, Roy Cooper talked about data centers and the rising cost of living.
9: A big issue of the cycle is the issue of data centers. You talked about the power companies just passed a new data center sign on the main road of the way here. What is your approach on that issue?
10: Well, first, it's clearly important that we make sure that we leverage the technology that we have. But these data centers must make sure that they pay for their own energy. And so I think the government has to make sure that they pay for their own energy and that local governments have significant input as to whether they are there or not and under what circumstances they are there.
1: Michael Whatley was also on the road on Friday. He was in Garner, North Carolina.
11: You know, the fact is socialism costs more. The societal costs for every socialist program are dramatically higher. You take a look at health care where they want Medicare for all. The fact is socialized health care is going to be dramatically more expensive in terms of the taxes that have to be paid by every American in order to sustain that, and that the care will go down. You know, when we talk about open borders, obviously, you know, trying to make sure that we have illegal immigration just like we did under Joe Biden's tenure, that is not sustainable for the United States of America under any circumstance. So, you know, the fact is when they talk about wanting to eliminate prisons, Roy Cooper has already let 4,200 criminals out of North Carolina prisoners. So he is lockstep in line with the positions that we've seen out of the Socialist Party so far.
1: Moving to Ohio now, and a new poll from Wedgwood Polls shows Democrat Amy Acton with a slight edge in the governor's race there, with 47% of respondents saying they support Amy Acton compared to 46% for her Republican opponent, Vivek Ramaswamy. He was in Cleveland this weekend where he was asked about the immigration status of Haitian refugees in the town of Springfield and Ohio Republican Governor Mike DeWine's support of them being given permanent status.
12: Do you agree with Governor Mike Warren about protecting Haitian refugees?
13: What I think is, if it's temporary protective status, it's temporary.
12: Mike Warren says there are big benefits to the whole thing.
13: See, I think we've got to focus on the people who are already living here. Yeah, so my view is they're not bad people, okay, but you have to respect the laws. So if it's temporary, it's temporary, and if we need to fix the system to bring them...
12: So you don't agree with Governor Mike Warren?
13: I agree with him that we want to develop Springfield. I disagree that we should ignore the federal laws. So if it's temporary, I say keep it temporary.
12: But they're going to be safe in Haiti, which is a hellhole.
13: Look, I think that if you want to fix that problem, we've got to fix it the right way. But we can't expect one community to solve the world's problems when Springfield has to solve its own problems. That's a difference. Then I would say let's fix the immigration system and do it the right way. Don't do it the wrong way, because I don't think that that's temporary protected status, so I don't want to break the law. If we got to fix them, then fix the immigration system the right way. And that I'm open to. Okay, thank you. I'll give you that.
14: Thank you.
1: Ohio Republican governor's candidate Vivek Ramaswamy in Cleveland this weekend. And tomorrow is primary day in Florida. The Tallahassee Democrat reporting that according to state election data, nearly 2 million vote-by-mail and early voting ballots have been submitted as of 11 a.m. on August 17th. That's just over 14% of registered Florida voters. Of the more than 1.9 million votes cast so far, more than 870,000 are from Republicans, more than 806,000 from Democrats. Now, the Tallahassee Democrat notes that Florida is a closed primary state, meaning that voters in the primary are only permitted to vote for candidates in their parties. It is also primary day tomorrow in Alaska. And this from the AP. Alaska voters will narrow down a long list of contenders on Tuesday for a competitive U.S. Senate seat that's expected to play a pivotal role in determining which party will hold a majority in the chamber next year. Although the state has long been safe Republican territory in federal elections, this year marks the third consecutive election cycle in which Alaska finds itself among a handful of states at the center of the fight for control of Congress. At the top of the ballot, Republican U.S. Senator Dan Sullivan faces a strong challenge from Democratic former U.S. Representative Mary Peltola in his bid for a third term. They are the most notable contenders. among 16 candidates in the state's all-party primary, in which the top four vote-getters will advance to the general election regardless of party affiliation. The winner in November will be determined by ranked choice voting, as is the case for all Alaska general elections following a new law approved by voters in 2020. That from the Associated Press today. It is also primary day in Wyoming tomorrow. And C-SPAN has you covered for campaign 2026. Our multimedia journalists are in key battleground states covering competitive House, Senate, and governor's races where the balance of power is on the line. We're also bringing you candidate events, debates, speeches. You can find our live coverage across the C-SPAN networks and, of course, at cspan.org and the C-SPAN Now mobile app. Finally, 28 years ago today, President Bill Clinton became the first sitting president to testify before a grand jury. This was all a part of the investigation into his relationship with former White House intern Monica Lewinsky. The Washington Post, writing about it back in August of 1998, said 7 months after he wagged his finger and sternly told a national audience that he did not have sex with that woman, the president said during a live television address that he had not been candid because he wanted to protect himself and his family from embarrassment. The Post went on to write in his address, President Clinton said he takes responsibility, although he did not use words like apology or sorry, as some advisors had urged. Instead, in a passage that added punch to his statement, the president outlined his grievances against independent counsel Kenneth Starr for his four-year investigation that has moved into, quote, my private life and now itself is under investigation for illegal grand jury leaks to the media. That all from the Washington Post in August of 1998. And from the C-SPAN Video Library, here's part of what President Clinton said 28 years ago today.
14: Good evening. This afternoon in this room, from this chair, I testified before the Office of Independent Counsel and the grand jury. I answered their questions truthfully, including questions about my private life, questions no American citizen would ever want to answer. Still, I must take complete responsibility for all my actions, both public and private. And that is why I am speaking to you tonight. As you know, in a deposition in January, I was asked questions about my relationship with Monica Lewinsky. While my answers were legally accurate, I did not volunteer information. Indeed, I did have a relationship with Ms. Lewinsky that was not appropriate. In fact, it was wrong. It constituted a critical lapse in judgment and a personal failure on my part for which I am solely and completely responsible. But I told the grand jury today, and I say to you now, that at no time did I ask anyone to lie, to hide or destroy evidence, or to take any other unlawful action. I know that my public comments and my silence about this matter gave a false impression. I misled people, including even my wife. I deeply regret that. I can only tell you I was motivated by many factors. First, by a desire to protect myself from the embarrassment of my own conduct. I was also very concerned about protecting my family. The fact that these questions were being asked in a politically inspired lawsuit, which has since been dismissed, was a consideration, too. In addition, I had real and serious concerns about an independent counsel investigation that began with private business dealings 20 years ago, dealings, I might add, about which an independent federal agency found no evidence of any wrongdoing by me or my wife over 2 years ago. The independent counsel investigation moved on to my staff and friends, then into my private life. And now the investigation itself is under investigation. This has gone on too long, cost too much, and hurt too many innocent people. Now this matter is between me, the two people I love most, my wife and our daughter, and our God. I must put it right.
1: From August 17th, 1998, President Clinton speaking to the nation from the Oval Office. History.com notes that revelations from the investigation sparked a battle in Congress over whether or not to impeach Clinton. While Democrats favored censure, Republicans called loudly for impeachment, claiming Clinton was unfit to lead the country. In December 1998, the House of Representatives voted to impeach the president, but after a five-week trial in the Senate, the president was acquitted. History.com goes on to note public opinion polls at the time revealed that while many people disapproved of Bill Clinton's extramarital affair, most did not consider it an action worthy of impeachment or resignation. You can find President Clinton's entire speech from that night and much more from the Lewinsky affair and his impeachment in the C-SPAN video library at cspan.org and C-SPAN Now. 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

0: 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Coming up Tuesday morning, we'll talk with Semaphore Politics reporter David Weigel about the races to watch in the upcoming primary races in three states and a special general election in California's 14th district. Then, Heritage Foundation's Brent Sadler on U.S. national security threats and defense and weapons capabilities and the wars in Iran and Ukraine. And Run for Something's Amanda Littman discusses her group's effort to help elect young progressives in the 2026 midterm elections and beyond. C-SPAN's Washington Journal. 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
1: U.S. House candidate Brian Poindexter, Democrat, held a town hall meeting in Medina, Ohio on August 15th. He is challenging the Republican incumbent Max Miller in the 7th Congressional District. Miller is facing multiple accusations of abuse and stalking from his ex-wife that have made national news. Some of the issues that came up, the support for U.S. support for Israel, immigration, data centers, and abortion.
2: If it's okay with you guys, I won't use the podium. I like to walk around a little bit. For those of you who don't know me, Brian Poindexter, and what I'd like to do is tell you a little bit about my story growing up to how I became a city council member and then how I became a candidate for Congress. And then I'll tell you a little bit about the campaign that we've built and then what our goal is. And then after that, we'll do a little round of question and answer where you'll be able to ask any question that you want. I'm not afraid of any question. But more importantly, what I want to hear is the issues you're facing here in Medina. I want to know what you're going through so I can know how to represent you the best. All right. So I'll start with, it's no secret. I was one of six kids growing up in a rough neighborhood in Cleveland, West Side. Dad worked, mom stayed home. And my house was always chaotic. You know, five boys, one girl. Mom had a tough job. My dad had it easy working 6 or 7 days a week to make sure we had food on table. But that one income was enough to support all eight of us. This was, I grew up in the 80s, came to adulthood late 90s. Things were a lot more affordable then. Wages were kind of on par with the cost of living. So I entered the workforce. 15 years old, started working in a machine shop right down the street from my house, making $6 an hour, enough to buy my own car, pay for my, fun time, buy my own clothes, contribute to the household, buy milk when we were running low, buy a loaf of bread to help out. But soon, that wasn't enough. So I tried to find a better job. So I went and worked in the kitchen where I made a little bit more money. Then I realized that wasn't enough. And then I went to another factory, and that wasn't enough. And then I went into the moving industry where I was traveling around the country, moving people across all 48 continental United States. I did that feat by the time I was 21 years old. I hit all 48 continental United States. So I was running like crazy all over the country, moving households, and earned my CDL license. Then I was driving. But then I had a child, and everything changed. I realized that income no longer was enough to support myself and my family and, build a life with which would become my wife at the time. Till 2007. 2007, I joined Ironworkers Local 17, and it changed my life. No longer did I have to travel and miss time with my family to make ends meet. I was able to stay home. I had a good living wage. I actually have a couple of union brothers in the back there. Thanks for coming out today, fellas. The one guy to the right there, he actually helped train me when I first started. So you can attribute who I am today a little bit to him. But I found stability. I found that better job I was looking for. Decent wages, health care, building a pension. Up until that point, I never had any of that stuff, right? So I wanted that for other people. I wanted other people to have what I just discovered. So I became a union organizer once I graduated the apprenticeship. And folks, that's when I had this great awakening of why working people have it so hard. Because the laws in this country are beneficial to the companies and the corporations to keep us divided, to keep us from standing together to fight for each other. Everything that we need, we can get it when we stand together. They don't want us to unite. That's why you hear a lot of partisan politics. You're either a Democrat or you're a Republican. There's no in between. How can we unite? You're a man or you're a woman. Our issues are commingled, folks. You are white or brown or black. Every single thing that is perpetuated in society is meant to divide us. So that's what got me into this race, because I saw firsthand how being united with those who maybe are a little bit different than me, maybe see things a little bit another way than I see it, when we put some of that stuff aside and stand together for the things that really matter, each other, that's when we have strength.
1: Brian Poindexter, Democrat from Ohio, U.S. House candidate in the 7th Congressional District, running against incumbent Republican Max Miller.
2: Remember, I'm not saying everybody has to be a union member. What I'm saying is our country is the strongest when we're united. We're the United States. We got to come together, right? So that's kind of what got me into politics. A 9-year member of city council in Brook Park, where I've always stood up for the workers in our city, always supported our police department, always balanced our budgets, worked hard to make sure people had representation. And, you know, even those that bash me in the election process, because I have those in Brook Park. They're not unique to federal races. But even the people who bash me in the local elections, I'm one of the first members they call because they know I will fight with them and stand with them when they need somebody the most. And that's what I want to bring to the federal level. The constituent services, the public service that we've been missing for so long at the federal level. So very proud of the campaign we built. Started with two guys in a garage. Where's Tom at? There he is, back there behind the camera. He's my campaign manager. He's my best friend. He's my city council colleague. And apparently now he's my cameraman. Yeah, I tell everybody we're like Butch and Sundance. And he looks more Butch than I do, so I guess I'm Sundance. It started with just us two. The Sunday before we were launching our campaign, we launched it on a Thursday. That Sunday before, we didn't have a podium to speak at. We called everybody we knew. We called unions. We called city governments. We called everybody we knew. Nobody had a podium that we could borrow. So he called me up and was like, hey, come over to the garage. We're going to build a podium. And we got some designs off the internet. We just built it, right? But from that moment, we've just constantly been building. It started with two, then it went to four, then it went to eight, continuously throughout the whole process. But not just our team and our volunteers and our friendships we've been building, but also our coalition has been building. We've been endorsed by over 30-something national unions, over a couple dozen advocacy groups. Republican support. We've just constantly been building because we're keeping the door open for anybody who wants to join in this race. And we're not running on partisan issues. We're running on issues that matter to everybody who works for a living. People say, oh, you're the union guy. You're fighting for unions. Yes, I am. I am. But I'm not exclusively fighting for unions. Yeah, I'm a blue collar worker. I'm not fighting for only blue collar workers. Anybody who works for a living, white collar, blue collar, factory, farm, hospital, anybody who works for a living is having a hard time making it in this economy. Gas, $4.30 a gallon 2 days ago. Ground beef, $8.50 a pound. That's higher than minimum wage, folks. You're telling me a human being has to work a whole hour and not even afford a pound of ground beef? That's out of balance. So In my campaign, what we seek to do is we seek to bring everybody in. I'm a Democrat. If you're a Republican, boo, and let's get it over with. If you're a Democrat, cheer, and we'll get it over with. Right? Let's get down to what matters. The partisanship has to end. We are the United States. We're both wings on the same bird. You can't have a bird flying like this. Right? They need both wings. So somebody sees it a little bit differently. Maybe they see it differently than I do. Maybe you sitting here see something different than I do. Somewhere in between our differences is the right answer, folks. And what kills me the most, what I want to see happen through my candidacy, and I want to inspire others to adopt this too. It breaks my heart when families are divided over politics. Or friends, longtime family friends, turn their backs on each other over a politician, over a political party. It absolutely breaks my heart. I talk about my dad a lot because I love the guy to death. He's my best friend. Sorry, Tom. My dad and I, we see things a little differently. He supported Trump and he supports some of the policies that are in play. Not all of them. He's coming around. I'm working on them. But we'll have arguments over politics. But I don't care about the politics with my dad. He is my dad. I look up to him more than you can imagine. I'm partly the man I am because of my dad. And I will always love him. And that's what I want to see our communities get back to. Helping each other through our differences. Uniting each other. That's what we should be doing. And anybody who's stoking the flames of division has no place in the halls of Congress. Anybody who's not talking about uniting us only wants to exploit our division. So that is why I'm in this race. I know that we're strong when we're together. I've seen it in my own life. And I want to bring that to this race. And I hope you all will join me in that effort. And with that, I guess I'm opening it up to the gauntlet.
1: Brian Poindexter, U.S. House candidate, Democrat from Ohio, 7th Congressional District, running against incumbent Republican Max Miller. Town hall meeting in Medina, Ohio.
2: Gotta say hi to family here. Yes, go ahead.
3: This is not a question, just a comment. I think I can probably speak for a lot of us here. Thank you for being the candidate that you are. Oh. Thank you for allowing us to have a candidate we feel proud of. When I see him on national media, I think, oh my God, I'm so intimidated. And here he is, and he acts like he's natural, he acts like he's dedicated. You stay positive, and that just puts you above the fray. So thank you very much.
2: I would like to, it wasn't a question, but I would like to comment on that. I never expected I'd be in this moment, ever. What you see with me is what you get. I only know how to be me. I wear my heart on my sleeve. Whether you like what I say or not, it's gonna be how I really feel. And, I think, that genuineness is something that's also been missing in Congress. And honestly, as a working guy, working in the mill, working in the mud hole, you know, working high on the steel. I never thought I would run for any office, but I became a city councilman, you know, and, I never thought I'd run for Congress, but what I realized is like every time that I was being a good neighbor, every time that I coached kids in softball and helped build their competitive spirit, every time I just been who I was. I was laying the groundwork for this run without ever knowing I was laying the groundwork for this run. And that's one of the things I want to accomplish in this run too, is inspire other people who are just average, everyday, you know, go to work, come home type people. I want to inspire somebody else to stand up too. That's what our Congress was supposed to be. Regular, average, everyday folks coming out of the districts they represent to be representative of their district. I mean, no offense if anyone in here is a lawyer. No offense. But I think Washington has enough lawyers. You know, if you're a corporate, you know, high up executive, I think you're represented enough in Washington. At what point does working people, regular people like us, at what point do we get representation? And folks, I'm telling you, it starts right now.
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4: Brian, I'm not a union member, but I do belong to an employee-owned company. So I have a retirement plan, and I've got an excellent health care support system. As long as I work there, and some of us until the day we die due to the retiree health care plan that we have. Our biggest line item is that health care plan, and I know that if Medicare for All would be passed, if you could be a deciding vote on that, which is what I'm building towards, we could have a pay raise of $5, $6 on average for everyone in our company. And given that right now I make about $19.50, $19.60 an hour and can barely afford where I live otherwise, I know how valuable that money could be. Because healthcare, while it's amazing, doesn't put food on the table, doesn't put gas in my car. Mm-hmm. So if it comes to you and you're a deciding vote on Medicare for All, yes or no?
2: Well, I would have to look at the way the proposal was. I mean, am I a supporter of universal health care? Absolutely. I think we absolutely should be working towards that goal. But I don't think it's as simple as flipping a light switch. Because, I mean, as bad as the health insurance companies are, and I don't get me wrong, they are bad. But they have hundreds of thousands of employees that would just be cast out of work like that. So I think we need to take a more phased-in approach to it. And if that's the way it's laid out, I will absolutely support it. If it's just like Medicare for All starting tomorrow and it's just like instituted and now we got to figure it out on a whim, I don't know if I could support that. I'd have to see how it's written. In the meantime though, that's why I feel we can strengthen collective bargaining rights to make sure that, you know, workers can bargain for better health care. I'm old enough to remember the 80s when even non-union employers offered health care because they had to compete to the ultra-competitive unions, right? And so I think if we get our union membership up, employers will start doing more for their workers because they'll have incentive to, or they'll kind of have, workers will have leverage again. But also, too, I do like the phased-in approach that I've been hearing about for Medicare for All, like starting off with bringing the age for qualifying for Medicare down a little bit. To 55 was, I think that's what I've heard and some people talk about, 55. I know as an iron worker, and my brothers in the back will tell you, at 55 years old as an iron worker, it's hard to get around on the job sites. It's hard to climb up on that steel. We start going to the doctor more at 55. Or before, depending on how rough you've had it. You know, it's a rough trade, but I think if we can do that, that'll bring a lot of relief to people, and then we won't see the, you know, medical debt epidemic continue to grow and things like that. So, good question. Thank you very much for that.
4: Thank you.
5: Along the lines of healthcare, I think that I would like to see legislation passed that protects people who do have healthcare through a healthcare insurance company, that limits how the insurance company can treat you. I brought with me, and I can show you later, a letter that my husband and I got in the mail yesterday. He just turned 65. We've been on a Medicare plan for him for all of 45 days. We signed up with United Healthcare AARP Ohio 6 program. It's supposed to cover all the stuff he needs. He's just 65 now. We're 45 days into our new policy and we get a letter from United Healthcare saying, oh, that machine that your husband needs to sleep at night, it's a ventilator, it's not just an oxygen machine. We're denying you coverage for that because our physician reviewer looked at it and said, you don't need this equipment.
2: Mm-hmm.
5: And you have 65 days to appeal it. Right? Now, here's where I have a problem. Insurance companies are allowed to make money. Everybody in this country wants to be rich. I don't have a problem with corporations being profitable. But if they're going to be profitable, they owe something to the people that are paying their premiums, right? Why can't I have a letter that says, Dr. John Doe, with a degree in such and such, and licensed to practice medicine in this particular state, reviewed your claim and believes that this particular piece of equipment isn't necessary for you? Why doesn't that United Healthcare letter have to tell me, the subscriber, who's making these decisions, so that if and when we go back through an appeal and their decision was wrong and there is a health consequence, I have somebody to go after?
2: Mm-hmm.
5: Why can't we have that? And I would like to see legislation proposed that puts limits like that on these health care insurance companies.
2: Yeah.
5: I don't mind paying the premium. I don't even mind them finding a reason to deny someone. But you better be accountable for your reasons for denying.
2: Yeah.
5: That's how I... Do you have any...
1: Town Hall meeting with Brian Poindexter, U.S. House candidate, Democrat from Ohio, in Medina, Ohio. It's the 7th Congressional District.
2: I want to say that's a great question. That's a lot of people are facing. And I think it's absurd that we ever allowed health insurance companies to deny something that your doctor says you need. Why is a healthcare company who's driven by profit telling you that you don't need what your doctor tells you you need? And I don't have any legislation drafted to that, but if I see legislation drafted to that effect, I will absolutely support it. And maybe I'll add that to one of my top priorities when I get into Congress. When you guys send me to Congress. Yeah.
6: Oh. Yeah. What do you think should be done to preserve Social Security in the long term, and how would you respond to efforts that will probably be made to privatize Social Security? Could you talk a little bit about that?
2: Yeah. For those of you who didn't hear, he asked about what would I try to do to secure Social Security, and what would I do to with the efforts to try to privatize Social Security. That's one of my main legs of my platform that I started this campaign on, because retirement insecurity is going to be a very real epidemic as people get older, especially with the proposed cuts to Social Security and the supposed default of Social Security. Right off the bat, and some of you may be shocked to hear that our Republican Senator Bernie Moreno now supports lifting the cap from Social Security. I think that one move right there would solve Social Security. It would make it insolvent, or to make it solvent for the foreseeable future. They can't even predict how far into the future that one move would make it.
7: Over 50 years.
2: Not only will it make the fund solvent for the foreseeable future, we could also increase current retirees' benefits who are barely making it right now. They just tell the story about healthcare. The healthcare cost in your retirement is one of the highest costs that you're going to face. And with a Social Security payment that's going to be less, that's not a good situation. So yeah, first move, I will fully support lifting the cap, removing the cap off Social Security. About the efforts to privatize it, I believe that that's why they haven't done it yet. They want it to default so they can get their greedy little hands on it. You know, because they know it's a huge bank account. It's a huge trust fund that they want control of, because then they can start siphoning off profits for themselves, you know. And if we let that happen as a country, shame on us. That's all I got to say on that.
3: What do you see as a priority to move towards balancing the budget? You talk about the Brooke Park budget. What do you see as the national budget? What would you focus on?
2: Well, healthcare is our biggest concern, within our families. I think our country, we spend too much money outside of the walls of our country. I think investment in our country should be the highest of priorities. We're sending other countries billions and billions of dollars a year, and we're continuously engaging in reckless wars and all these different things that don't help any of us here. I mean, what's our infrastructure plan now? We're still going on Biden's infrastructure plan from a few years ago. What's our plan moving forward? Yeah, I haven't heard anything. You know, so investment in our country and in our infrastructure, investment in our workforce. You know, let's get wages up to the price of things, and you get more people eager to go to work. I mean, if I don't know about you all, but if I go to work 40 hours or more a week and I'm still poor, what the hell is the point? People are losing hope. People are losing faith. People are ready to rebel. At what point do we fix that? So investment in our country and not out of our country is, I think, number one priority.
1: Brian Poindexter, Democratic U.S. House candidate in the 7th District, running against incumbent Republican Max Miller, holding a town hall meeting in Medina, Ohio.
7: I have a question. My question is, what is your stance on pathways to legal immigration?
2: Yeah, that's a good one. Immigration, the big hot topic, right? Republicans, they want open borders. I believe that we should have secure borders. I think we should know who's coming in, leaving our country. But my stance is, if somebody is here undocumented for decades, that's our fault. That's not that person's fault who's coming here for a better opportunity. America's always been the beacon of hope for people around the world. We are the light of the world as far as freedom goes, as far as opportunity goes. If we snub out that light, we're just like all the terrible countries of history. However, I will believe that Republicans in Congress and in the administration are serious about immigration reform when they start punishing the employers who are hiring the undocumented worker. They know what the laws are. If I'm desperate, if I got my family and we're struggling in an area where there's no opportunity, or maybe there's risk of my daughter being sold into slavery, or my son being recruited by a cartel, or whatever the situation may be, I'm going to do whatever the hell I got to do to get the hell out of that situation. This is where they come. We're the protecting nation. We build people up. Employers then are taking their vulnerability and exploiting them. You know, most people came via visa that they overstayed, or they come, you know, they had documented status at one point, overstayed it. That's an issue. We gotta solve that issue. We gotta make it easier for people to get that citizenship once they get here. Or at least, as long as they're on the path to that citizenship, we shouldn't be treating them as if they're outcasts. But the employers who know that worker is undocumented, they should face real consequences. They're the one, because the undocumented immigrant, if they're undocumented, they're afraid to speak out. They're driven into hiding, and the employer then can take advantage of that worker, and who are they going to report it to? They're not going to go to a government agency to report it because fear of deportation. And the employer knows that. And if they're exploiting that worker, it drives the wages down for every other worker up the ladder. A non-union worker, union worker, anyone across the board. So if we can get them protection from that fear by keeping them on a legal status, then the employers then are hiring legally protected workers, and then they're not undercutting other workers. Thank you.
7: Another hot topic in Medina County is flock cameras, and Ben's here somewhere, and I know he uses those, and at first I was like all for them. And then more and more I was reading where people were saying, well, if you're not doing anything wrong, you don't have anything to worry about. But who's deciding what's right or wrong? Mm-hmm. It's Trump and his lackeys.
5: Exactly. Mm-hmm.
7: So I just wonder what your take is on that.
2: Yeah, well, some of you may or may not know, we passed flock cameras in Brick Park. I actually voted for flock cameras. I didn't know a whole lot about them, but the police officers came, you know, the police chief came, gave a presentation, said, look, these would be a good tool to find stolen vehicles, Amber Alerts. How many Amber Alerts you guys get on your phones and stuff, right? They could easily track down people when they're missing. I'm like, great idea. But now that we've learned more about them, I'm like, oh, I think I might need to reconsider that, because they're tracking everyday people. And that's part of what some of the data center stuff's for. They're compiling all this data on us, on our daily lives. And yeah, it's not about whether you're doing something right or wrong. It's about you have a right to freedom and privacy in this country, and they shouldn't be recording your daily habits. So that flock cameras is something that I have absolutely changed my stance on. And yeah, it's a very real concern, because what are they doing with the data? Well, are they selling your habits to somebody for money? And for what end? I don't know.
8: What's the difference between, for example, us with the cameras and Chinese cameras? That they have cameras all over the place, and they monitor every step of their people.
2: Mm-hmm. Yeah, and saying that if you're not doing nothing wrong, you got nothing if you ain't doing nothing wrong, you ain't got nothing to hide, is the most gaslighting thing in the world, right?
5: Just ask a Haitian immigrant.
2: Yeah.
5: In Springfield.
2: Yeah.
5: Who had legal status until somebody said, no, you don't.
2: I know that's data centers. That's become a very black and white issue. Either 100% pro data center, 100% anti data center, and it seems like there's no in the middle. I take a very more nuanced approach to it, because I'm an iron worker. We build buildings. I understand how construction can stabilize an economy, can stabilize families, you know, brings investment into community. I get that. And I also don't want to be somebody who hinders technology advancements, right? We should be pushing the needle on technology. We should be developing technology as they come to make life easier on people. That's the one side. The other side now, absolutely we should be putting regulations on these things, making sure they're not harming our environment. If they are, making sure that that company is responsible for cleaning that up. We absolutely should be making sure that the energy costs rising isn't passed on to the general average consumer who's already having a hard time making ends meet to begin with. We absolutely should be making sure that it's not taking jobs away. It could take labor away, but we shouldn't be taking jobs away. Let's make people's jobs easier with this new technology and new equipment and new things, right? So what if why does everything gotta be so labor intensive or you don't get to eat? Can't we have easier jobs? You know what I mean? And we gotta make sure that it is benefiting people, not hurting people, not at the expense of people. And I fully support regulating them as they continue to develop the technology.
1: Brian Poindexter, Democratic candidate for U.S. House seat in the 7th District of Ohio, running against incumbent Republican Max Miller, holding a town hall in Medina, Ohio, on C-SPAN Radio.
2: Let me have him here.
9: From city council?
2: I have a couple, if I can go through a couple. First, one of my very first big accomplishments on city council was partly due to my best friend Tom over here. We started a technology and

0: meetings. Well, live stream was already in place, but we made it through Zoom, stuff like that. Couldn't have happened without the committee foreman. Then we also branched that out to include like sporting events. You know, parents wanted to go watch their kids play basketball, but they weren't only allowed so many spectators. So we live streamed the games and stuff so people could watch them at home. Good accomplishment there. One of my best accomplishments, though, wasn't a success. One of the things I'm most proud of wasn't a success. So we had this pizza place, longstanding, right on the corner of 237 and Sheldon Road. If you're familiar with Brook Park, you know the area. They went out of business. 50-plus years in business, family retired. Big corporate gas station wants to come in and take it out and put a 24-hour day, 7 days a week, big, giant gas station there. 42 feet from the back door of the resident's house right next door. Not 42 feet from their property line, 42 feet from their back door. And I'm proud to say that I stood firm with the residents there against their lobbyists that they hired for the city. Stood firm with them, and you know they try to do it through a conditional use permit, and I fought adamantly against it. I don't think that's what conditional use is used for. Unsuccessfully, but I'm proud of the fact that I stood with them. And I tried. We put amendments on it and conditions on it that passed. And then once some of the other council members found out that was unfavorable, they reversed them. Let me go her back there first. Nope. Yeah, well, first off, if you were holding a fundraiser, I guarantee you'd show up. As long as you raise a minimum amount for him, he's not coming unless it's a certain amount. Yeah. Yeah. Yeah, yeah. So my intention, and it would be dependent on my schedule, is to do at least quarterly town halls in the district throughout my time in Congress if I'm elected. Whether they're in person or virtual would also depend on, you know, travel schedule and things like that. But yeah, how can I be a good representative if I'm not getting feedback from the people in the district, right? I have to hear the concerns, and your concerns change, right? The issues now might not be the issue 6 months from now. I mean, we've seen things change day by day at the federal level over the last couple of years. So, and that's what this is more about. Like, I can answer these questions. A lot of these answers I already have answered at other places, and it's out there where I stand a lot of these things. These are about giving me feedback. What are you facing now? So I can go to Washington and say, this is what's hurting my people in our district. This is what's hurting us. You know, and that's the type of representative I'm. And I'll go a step further, if I may. What I'd like to do, if possible, is have congressional offices throughout the district. Instead of one centered office, have like a couple smaller offices. So that way, people at the southern tip of Ashland County can't drive up, you know, don't have to drive all the way up to Cuyahoga County to have their concerns heard. She had one back there, and then I'll get to you.
1: So I wanted to know what you thought about the temporary protected status for the Haitians. A lot of them have had their filing papers filled out 10, 15 years ago, and we're shipping them back to Haiti, where we're told not to go there or to sign a will before we go because we'll probably die and never come back.

0: possibly they're going to get killed. I mean, they already haven't committed any crimes. Like, they're sitting at the immigration court every week, and a lot of them aren't even showing up now because they know they're going to be shipped back. Like, how do you feel about temporary protective status for the Haitians that the government's trying to set?
1: Yeah, as far as I understand it, and that's not in our district, so I haven't paid a whole lot of attention to it, but I have paid attention to the fact that they have been here for so long, and they've been a demographic that's been attacked for no good reason. They're just people trying to live their lives and be productive members of our society. I fully support people who are escaping hardship to have an opportunity to raise their families and build their communities in peace. So I do think that they're, well, one, I think they should be entitled to temporary protective status, but I also think they should be going a step further because it seems that they have been viable members of the community down there. They should have that pathway to citizenship that I think anybody who's a productive member who wants to help build our country up should have that opportunity.
2: Brian Poindexter, U.S. House candidate, Democrat from Ohio, running in the 7th district, holding a town hall meeting in Medina.
1: Young man.
3: I'm going to go back to Max Miller for a second. I just got a story I wanted to share with everybody how small of a man he is. I run a high school newspaper. I'm a journalism teacher at Washington High School. And we have interviewed most politicians in the area when they're running. They all respond because, you know, it's easy to answer a 15-year-old question. Max Miller has never responded once to a request for an interview. And the one time his office got back to us, they had a list of questions that they allowed the 15-year-old to ask. They would not let her ask her own questions. It had to be their written questions. And then we went to do the interview. They stopped answering their phone and would not do the interview. Like, that's how small of an interview is.
4: Oh, my gosh.
1: Yeah.
5: Yes, ma'am. Just
4: two quick questions. One about Max Miller. Do you have plans to debate him at all from now until the next election? Are there plans for debates with you guys?
1: I'm open to debate anybody, anytime, any place, anywhere. Haven't had any challenge thrown out against me. I know I will be at the League of Women Voters Candidate Forum, which isn't really a debate, but it's a good opportunity for people to answer questions on the spot. And I'm not afraid of a camera. I mean, you guys have seen me. I've been on news and stuff like that. I'm not afraid of being interviewed by anybody, any question. I'm an open book. But at this point, there is no debate scheduled. Okay, second question.
4: So we love seeing you on MSNL. I was wondering if Fox News is going to let you on, or have you been on Fox News? Because that might be helpful.
1: As far as I understand it, Tom, you might be able to answer. Have they reached out? Everybody's been reaching out to us. I haven't reached out to anybody to ask for any.
4: Reach out to those news stations? I mean, I don't know.
1: I mean, I don't see why I couldn't reach out.
4: The demographics of people that watch.
1: Yeah. No, I.
4: You know, I work in healthcare, and when I'm in the hospital working, I just see Fox News on 24/7.
1: Drives me
4: crazy.
1: Mm-hmm.
4: So.
1: Yeah. I mean, I'm open to. You know, I'm not going to turn down any opportunity to talk to folks. You know, when I go, I was at the Cuyahoga County Fair yesterday, and I was at Medina's last week. I don't know if you guys saw me there. But I was, and at both places, and whether it was a community fair, I go talk to the Republicans. I'm not afraid to talk to people, folks. That's what we got to get out of. They want us afraid of talking to each other. Because if we talk to each other, we're going to see that, hey, your issues are my issues, and they're the same, and we're all being sold a bill of goods because they profit from it. We have to have these conversations. We got to stop thinking red or blue. This isn't about flipping a seat from Democrat or from Republican to Democrat. It's about flipping it to people who care, to people who want to control, or vice versa. I'll reiterate it.
3: Wayne County's been cut in half.
1: Yeah.
3: So you've got the northern and then the southern part of Wayne County.
1: Yeah.
3: I'd like to hear your thoughts about.
1: Yeah. Her question's about gerrymandering. What could we do about gerrymandering? So, gerrymandering is definitely a partisan game. It is about retaining power. And they're retaining power by thinking that the people in these borders are going to vote the way they always vote. They are basically trying to herd us into borders like sheep, thinking that this portion votes Republican, I'm gonna expand it. And make no mistakes, folks, Democrats do it too. That is the party playing partisan games to try to retain power. The people are forgotten in that situation. We need politicians who care about people. People world matters. I don't give I don't care one bit if a good idea comes from a Republican. I'm telling you right now, folks, I don't care one bit if a good idea comes from a Republican. If Donald Trump himself come up with a good idea, we're still waiting. No, actually, he had one. Actually, he had one that I would support first day in Congress. Banning private equity from buying single family houses. Yeah. When he said that on the news the next day, I would have had legislation ready to go. Because I believe in that. I believe that's partially why house prices are out of control. Mm-hmm. They're dry. I have personal experience with it. I put a bid in on a house. It was a complete dump. It was listed at $99,000. I probably would have had to put $30,000 in material in. I do my own work. So I put the bid in at $140,000. And the realtor comes back to me and said, "You're not even close." No. Not even close. Somebody who cash offer, private equity, outbid me. And I'll tell you, I'll get on to get a little personal here. Probably shouldn't with C-SPAN watching. but I got divorced in 2020. Hard time for me and my ex-wife and our family, really hard time. In the process of that divorce, I needed a place to live. I bought a house, fixer-upper. That's kind of how I roll, buy a fixer-upper. I moved into it, fixing it up. And then mom and dad retired. Living on Social Security, getting on Medicare, the expenses. My mom has health issues, got on Medicare. So they could have a little bit better retirement, I moved them into my house. So it was cool. I like being roommates with mom and dad. Dad's my best friend. Mom's cool. She cooks good. But they kind of cramped my style a little bit. You know, I'm a newly single guy. You know, I want to have a little privacy. That's why I put a bit in the house. But like, so my situation is different. You know, it's not life or death for me to have another house so I can live in and parents can be comfortable. But what about that family that's starting out? You know, young couple with a new kid and maybe one on the way who need that house so they can grow their family and, you know, realize the American dream. That's the bigger picture. I'll live without that house, you know, where I need my privacy. They need it to build our future. And that's what I'm fighting for.
2: Democratic U.S. House candidate in Ohio, Brian Poindexter.
1: Now,
3: what do you think about Speaker Biles' profit that we're getting into God's profit? What do you think about $1.5 trillion budget that is unaccountable for the Pentagon?
1: Yeah. Well, yeah, that... So... So the question was, what do I think about the $1.5 trillion proposed budget for the Pentagon, which I believe is a 50% increase? In all my time at City Council, in all of my time in my household budgeting, If I saw something that was going to be a 50% increase, I would start asking the serious questions, why? When we already have the highest military budget on the planet with, what is it, the next 26 countries combined already? Yep. And we need another $500 billion. I would be a hell no on that.
3: Never
1: pass an audit. And, you know, a lot of that money doesn't even go to our military. It goes to contractors. It goes to vendors and stuff, which support our military, which to a certain degree, I can accept that, right? But my opponent, Max Miller, he don't care about that. He's fighting for Israeli soldiers to get the benefits that our military members get. Yeah, talk about doing two different things. Saying you're running on an America First agenda, but what you support is another country's military. That's not America First to me, folks. That's not the America First that I believe in. I believe America First, like, that money could be used on roads and bridges and paving and healthcare, how about school lunch? How about Meals on Wheels? How about senior services? How about our VA? Yeah. Can we put money? I mean, I could think of 50 billion other things we could use that money for. Yeah. Or how about our FAA? Anyone flown lately? How many delays have you had? Yeah. Yeah, so, yeah, we got some very real issues that we can address with $500 billion.
6: Absolutely. I'm going to actually go back a little bit, follow up on a previous question about, your presence and having sorry. Usually my voice carries. All right, I wanted to follow up on a previous question regarding, well, the answer was, you have quarterly being, available and accessible, which is great, by the way. And you know as well as I do that that's my typical question of these things. I'm going to branch it a little bit differently. I think we all know that Max Miller has a horrible record of showing up for votes, mm-hmm. in addition to his not showing up for people. And I personally believe that democracy requires participation, not only by the representatives, but by us. If we want to save democracy, we have to participate. So my question ultimately is, given reasonable expectations or things that come up, do you pledge to be present for votes?
1: Yeah.
6: Because Max isn't.
1: Yeah. So he's talking, if you didn't hear over here, he's talking about attendance and my duties in Congress. In my 9 years on city council, working, city council is a part-time job after work. I'm a union iron worker. A lot of long, hard, hot days. I don't have an exact count, but I think I missed 5 scheduled meetings in 9 years. And they were only because of work. My kids were in school, so it was a school event for my kids. They were in the orchestra or softball. And I missed a lot of those games and activities too, but there was the important ones like senior nights, and things like that. Or if I was sick. That was it. In my job as an iron worker, I've never missed a scheduled day of work in 19 years. I have set days up to take off. Like, hey, I can't be there next Tuesday because I have an appointment, or, we're going to go on vacation this week. But it's scheduled day of work, because my brother's back in the back will tell you, if you miss work, you're getting a layoff check. And if I don't show up to work, I don't get paid. In the iron workers, we don't have paid time off. We don't have PTO. So if I miss a day of work, I miss a lot. In 19 years, I'm proud to say I never missed a scheduled day of work.
2: Brian Poindexter, U.S. House candidate, Democrat from Ohio, running in the 7th Congressional District.
1: And I learned that by watching my dad, who worked for 46 years in the same factory, and I think he might have called off twice in that whole time because he was sick. So I have a good pattern to follow.
4: With Todd Blanche saying he's going to go after reproductive access rights, and I know we passed in Ohio that we trying to, but those things are always vulnerable. Where do you stand on reproductive rights, access, health care for women and families?
1: I told you a little bit about my backstory. Mom raising 6 kids. She was a tough woman. I raised my daughters both to be strong, independent women. And one thing I've learned by being surrounded by strong women is they don't need anybody telling them how to make their choices for them. Certainly not some damn politician in Washington. I believe that women's health care should be between her and her doctor. And I would hope that we can keep it that way.
7: So.
1: Thank you.
8: I'd like to say, first off, thanks for not just saying that settled law. Thanks for sticking with us on that. I appreciate it. But I'd also like to bring up a women's issue. I've had trans friends basically all my life. My best friend of 20 years transitioned in college. I ended up living with a trans woman in college, and I ended up dating a trans man for the last 2 years. I don't think that's an abnormal experience. I think we all know a lot of trans people, and if you don't, they probably haven't come out to you yet. I'm a little bit disappointed with some politicians, some Democrats, who have sold them out or accepted the narrative that trans women are not women. Can we count on you that you're not going to sell them out?
1: Well, I'll tell you this. I'm a freedom-loving American, and I believe everybody should have the right to live the lifestyle they choose to live, so long as they're not hurting somebody else.
9: I want to ask about student loans. It's a very well-known issue that the student loan program we currently have is extremely flawed, and a lot of people in my generation are facing a lot of struggles with that. The SAVE plan that came out under the Biden administration for his Department of Education was frankly like a lifesaver for a lot of people. And when that was gutted, anecdotally, I know this is just me, but I'm not alone here, my monthly payment went up 5 times when they got rid of that. So would you be open to student loan reform through Congress, you know, not just passed by the administration, which is so easily taken down by the next administration, but something going forward passed through Congress to help us all with that?
1: Yeah.
9: And everyone coming out for us.
1: Yeah, so if you didn't hear, he asked about student loan relief. Would I support something in Congress that would aid our college students? Before I answer that, I want to ask, who takes out student loans for college? Not just young people. No, it's our kids. It's our kids. It's not wealthy people don't. It's working people's kids that take out loans to go to college so they don't have to work as hard as their parents before them, which is what is how it's supposed to work. We're supposed to get better every generation and make it easier on the next generation and pay it forward for the next generation. It's our people. I know because I co-signed for my daughter's loans who just graduated a year and a half ago. And I'm putting my youngest daughter through college now. So I know exactly what you're feeling. And I try to help my daughters out the best I can. I paid my daughter's first year. It took me 6 years to pay 1 year. And then she had the rest of the debt. I co-signed for it. She consolidated after she graduated. And she still had $60,000 in debt, folks. She'll be paying on it for 25 years. Yeah. And it's not a cheap payment. It's like $538 a month for, yeah. It's a car payment and insurance for 25 years. That's setting them up for failure. They're indentured servants just for doing what they're supposed to do. So there absolutely should be relief there. Now, I'm not saying if you take a loan out, you shouldn't pay it back. Absolutely should pay it back. But the compounding interest is the issue. We need to be incentivizing our kids and not scaring them away from going to college. But we also got to make sure that college isn't the only pathway to success. You know, I knew right off the bat coming out of high school, I wasn't built for college. I was rough and rowdy and, you know, just wanted to go to work. you know, I wasn't ready for college yet. So I went, you know, I just went to work. And then I went to a trade where I said, oh man, I thank God I didn't go to college because I got a trade now. I know people who go to college that end up in the trades. I know people who start in the trade and then go to college. That was me. I didn't start college until I was 27 years old once I got into the ironworkers, and it was affiliated with the ironworkers, and I got a deal because of the ironworkers. So there can't be one uniform pathway to success. We have to embrace it all. We need trades members. We need people to go in there and do the manufacturing jobs when we start bringing them back, hopefully. You know, we need people who are college educated and professionals and can take the next generation of that part of it, right? But we cannot be strapping our kids with debt that they'll never come out from under. Cannot do it.
2: U.S. House candidate Democrat Brian Poindexter in Medina, Ohio.
1: We got time for a couple. One more question? All right. Last one. Make it a good one.
7: For at least the last 30 years, what I've been trying to call politicians and say the same, everyone says the same thing. I'm going to go to Washington, we're going to unite, the United States, whatever. How is it going to be different in terms of the things that both parties have the power and an individual politician doesn't? How do we get through that so that the middle, the common sense, comes through? Because once in the past, people go to Washington, they have to raise money. They have to vote in lockstep, or they don't get support. How do we get through that so that middle comes through and that you're not encouraged to vote against something
1: you
7: don't, because
1: we
7: need to do it for the
1: party? So, great question. How do we overcome partisanship? How do we overcome having to toe the party line? Short story. When I first got on city council, there were people in my city. There was basically two families. You were either aligned with them or you were aligned with them. And when I talked to these folks, oh, you can't talk to them. And then you ain't going to tell me who I could talk to. And I come over here and talk to them. Oh, you shouldn't be hanging out with them. And what I am and what I do is I am one that wants to bring everybody's perspective in. And I don't care. I'm not a party line support this or that type person. I'm an ideas based guy. If it's a good idea, I don't care who it is. I don't need the credit either, folks. I'm not in this for Brian Poindexter. I don't want to be famous or on TV and stuff. I mean, it's actually been a nightmare in that regard. but I'm somebody who wants to just help as many people as I can. I don't give two. I don't care one thing. I don't care one bit of who brings that idea forward. If it's a good idea, I'll support it. And if I have to lose my career for standing on that, so what? I could always go back to be an iron worker. They need hands all the time. So I just want to wrap it up. Thank you for the questions. Thanks for the conversation. I will hang out if you guys want to chat a little bit more, get a picture, whatever. But what I ask you all to do, whether you're a Democrat, Independent, Republican, doesn't matter. Let's stop that nonsense. We want our friends back. We want our families back. I want Thanksgiving to be good this year. I want Christmas to be joyful the way it's supposed to be. Right? We're neighbors. So what, we don't agree on everything. And when somebody reaches out to you and asks about me, please share that story. Share that message. Everything else, to me, if we can't fix that, if we can't get back together, everything else is lost. So let's do that. All right? Thank you. I don't know where you want me to hang out at, by the door or... I'm still new to this.
2: Brian Poindexter, U.S. House candidate, Democrat from Ohio, running in the 7th Congressional District against incumbent Republican Max Miller, holding a town hall meeting in Medina, Ohio, on August 15th. Nonpartisan Cook Political Report rates this race as a toss-up, as Congressman Miller has faced multiple accusations of abuse from his ex-wife. Next on C-SPAN Radio, U.S. House Speaker Mike Johnson, Republican from Louisiana, appears at a news conference in Virginia Beach, Virginia, with Congresswoman Jen Kiggins, Republican, who is running for re-election in the 2nd Congressional District. It's a rematch from 2022 against the person she defeated to gain the seat, former Congresswoman Elaine Loria, a Democrat.
10: Good afternoon. I think I'm kicking them off. Yeah. Thank you guys for being here and taking a few minutes. It's such a privilege to have Speaker of the House Mike Johnson with us today. And there's a reason that we have Speaker Johnson and three of my colleagues. We had three. There we go. From Washington here. And that's the importance of this race. We have 78 days to go until Election Day. And when you look at the fight right now, the fight for Virginia's 2nd District, this is not a new fight that we're in, but it's a fight right now between craziness and common sense and really civility and communism, socialism, the direction that the Democrat Party has had to go to the left. An opponent that we're running against who doesn't live in the district and who made $21 million inside stock trading, who now turns around and says she's against inside stock trading. We can't say that after you made $21 million in your 4 years in Congress. So the fight is real for me. It's been real ever since 2019. We won the state Senate seat in 22 and we flipped this seat. And there was a reason we flipped this seat. And this country and this district moves forward. We do not move backwards. But the onus is on us to remind voters what's at stake here and remind voters what's at stake for the Commonwealth of Virginia. We've seen what the Democrats in Richmond continue to do to Virginia, and we will not let them forget. We saw the gerrymandering push in April. We saw that we were lied to by our governor who looked at a camera and said, I will not gerrymander Virginia, and then turned right around and made that a priority of hers. This affordability agenda, which then came followed 51 new tax increases and all the things that does not make Virginia more affordable and also makes Virginia less safe. So there are some real important issues at stake right now, but the Republicans are delivering on security and prosperity. We will continue to work hard until November 3rd to earn the votes of all the people who I have the privilege of representing in Congress. But it's just a privilege today to have Speaker Mike Johnson with us, and I'd like to turn the floor over to him.
11: Well, thanks so much, Jen. It's really great to be in Virginia's 2nd District. This is a critical district and a very important race for the whole country. I'm delighted to be joined by our colleagues here. You got Ben Klein, also from Virginia, an extraordinary congressman serving the people so well. We brought in reinforcements from Texas and Oklahoma, Stephanie Bice, congressman from Oklahoma, and my buddy Craig Goldman over there from the Texas area. So we're really grateful. The reinforcements are important. We want to emphasize to everybody around Virginia how important this race really is. Virginia's 2nd District will determine the fate of the country because this will be a close election. Now, I'm absolutely convinced that we're going to grow the House majority. We're going to keep and grow the House majority for Republicans in the election 78 days from today. And the reason is because they have extraordinary people running. Jen Kiggins is one of the most effective members of Congress. Don't take my word for it. Look at all the rankings. She's among the most bipartisan members, one of the members that can walk into the middle of chaotic situations and get things done. That's why she's so highly effective. She is the perfect representative for Virginia's 2nd District, given her background and her experience as a veteran, a Navy helicopter pilot, a geriatric nurse practitioner. She's a Navy spouse and a mother of four. We have four children of our own. My oldest son is a midshipman at the Naval Academy right now. I'm so grateful for the leadership that she provides for this community that understands the necessity of taking care of our servicemen and women and the veterans after they serve. Nobody's a better champion than Jen Kiggins. And she's been fighting, you know, one of these issues about banning members of Congress from insider trading and stock trading. Her opponent made a lot of money on that, $21 million in 4 years in Congress. And now she suddenly claims she's had a change of heart? Yeah. I don't think anybody's buying that. You need somebody with integrity. You need somebody who has a life full of service to her fellow man. Now she's doing it in Congress, and I'm absolutely convinced she's going to win this election like she's done the last couple, because she's going to outwork them. And she's going to go out there and talk about the truth. What she's done, her credible record of accomplishment, is going to be a big key to us keeping that majority going forward. So I'm happy to be here. I'm in the middle of a 30-day nonstop tour. I'm going through 18 states and 34 districts, but I mean it when I tell you, there are none more important than Virginia 2nd. So we're so grateful to stand with Jen Kiggins every single day. Okay, we'll take a few questions.
12: Mr. Speaker, over the weekend, I want to ask you about some of these DSA candidates and sort of the Democrat messaging. Over the weekend, we heard from Minority Leader Jeffries. He said he does not support Medicare for All. And then moments later, one of his members that's on his left, Congressman Khanna, came out and said that Medicare for All is one of the most important priorities for Democrats. I'm curious what you make of that divide within the Democratic Party on that issue, and also how you run against the Democrats when they are so divided within their own.
11: It's a fascinating thing to see the Democrat Party. They're in the midst of an open civil war, truly. They don't know who they stand, what they stand for, who stands with them. They don't have a leader. They're kind of a rudderless ship. But the thing that is so, alarming, let me use that word, alarming for the American people, is that you have open Marxists who are winning primaries in that party. Hakeem Jeffries is the top leader, the Democrat leader in the House. But he lost his slate of candidates in his own backyard several weeks ago. You saw Mamdani endorsed a slate of radical, far-left candidates, DSA-approved and endorsed candidates, and they all won. And one of those races was in the Bronx, in Hakeem Jeffries' own backyard. So he's having a challenge inside his own camp, and this is an alarming thing for everybody, because the challenge is coming from people who, you know, they put their platform out, they published it. They want to abolish the border. They want to abolish all prisons in America. They want to abolish the U.S. Senate. They want to remove the president. They want to expand the House and make it a unicameral governing body over the country. Why? Because they believe that over two or three cycles, they'll be able to bring a wave of Marxist communists into the Congress and take it over. And when we get to that stage, you know what they want to do? Take away and assume the means of production to the government. That means no more private property ownership. That means the small business owners across America who provide jobs and opportunity for people will be taken over by the government. It's a dangerous game. We started a website. We launched a website over the weekend, contrastforamerica.com, and I encourage everybody to go there to see where we line up these policies side by side. We line up these candidates side by side. As Jen Keggins summarized here, this is an election, a contrast election, between common sense and crazy, and increasingly now common sense and communism. And we're using this website as a way to educate people, especially young voters, to understand a government that's big enough to promise you everything for free will almost certainly take it away in short order. Definitely they will in the long term. That is the story of communism. Communism has been the reason that tens of millions of innocent people have been murdered in the 20th century alone. It's a dangerous, dark road. It's anti-American. We're not going there. So the answer to the question is, what's going to happen with the Democrat Party? I'll just tell you, this is not the Democrat Party of our fathers or our previous generations. Congress now, in the next Congress, we will not be arguing over marginal tax rates or regulation. We'll be arguing over whether or not we're going to maintain our republic in our 251st year as a nation, or if we're going to go down this dark, dangerous, deadly road to communism. The Democrats represent that. The Republicans represent what we have shown. This isn't just words. This is action. We have cut taxes. We have cut regulations. We have broadened the pathway out of poverty for more people. We've put the economic conditions in place for more jobs and higher wages and all of this. And that's what you're going to continue to see, doubling down on that and making sure that we bring down the cost of living for every American. We know how to do it. This is the party that will do it. The other party wants the government to take everything over. You do not want to see what that results in. So, another question.
2: U.S. House Speaker Mike Johnson.
13: Voters here in the district, there's a lot of military members, veterans. When we see what's going on in Iran, what would your pitch be to voters here about, you know, that continuing and gas prices going up right now? Why should that continue?
11: Yeah, the Iran conflict has been the cause, of course, of gas prices going up. It's drug on. I am grateful, and I think all Americans of good sense are grateful, that we have the greatest fighting force in the world, in the history of the world. Our men and women in uniform are the brave people who preserve freedom and stand on that line every single day. We're grateful for that. Because of their prowess, because we are the great superpower on the planet, we were able to take the head off the snake. I mean, Iran was the largest state sponsor of terrorism. It was an evil regime that wanted the downfall of America and has been chanting death to America for almost 50 years. That objective was one that was carried through by every president in recent decades, and we finally had a commander-in-chief who understood their nuclear capability was almost there, and that we had to act. We did. Now, resolving the conflict after that is what we're in the process of now. I believe ultimately that there'll be a coalition of nations, a combination of allied NATO allies and Arab states in the region. Everybody in the world has an interest in the Strait of Hormuz being open for commerce, and so I believe we'll be getting into a new phase of that where we can calm this down. That will hold gas prices down to planet Earth, and that will also bring down grocery prices, for example, because the transport cost of the fuel adds to that. So we are working every day. I can tell you, I talk to the president multiple times every day on average, okay? He is laser-focused on this. He is laser-focused on bringing down the cost for everybody, working on those affordability issues. But we don't just talk about it on our side. We do it. And that's what our record of policy and legislation and everything we've done in this Congress so far shows. So don't listen to the rhetoric. Look at the record. And when you do that, you see a candidate like Jen Kiggins who stands far above her opponents.
13: So you talk
14: about democratic socialism, but a lot of the candidates that are running against the Republicans and these battleground fields are not democratic socialists. They're moderates, they're fellow veterans as well. What messaging do you use against these candidates, and how confident are you that Republicans can beat them if the socialist label doesn't stick?
11: Well, we use the truth. I mean, I'll give you the example of your governor in Virginia. She ran as a moderate. She governs almost as a Marxist. I mean, she did exactly the opposite of what she said on the campaign trail. They're all going to try to say whatever they think needs to be said to win. But when they get there, they're going to fall in line. And I'll tell you this. I'll just say this about my friend Hakeem Jeffries and Chuck Schumer in the Senate, the two Democrat leaders. They're not even trying to resist this at this point. They may say that they're not for some of the DSA's platform, but they're going to have to bring these people into the fold. They're going to be a part of that. The energy and excitement and the grassroots and the funding is on the side of the insurgent left and the Democrat Party. They don't know what to do about it. There's no national leader of the what they call them pragmatic Democrats. The Blue Dog Democrats will no longer exist after November. There is no moderate Democrat Party anymore. Don't count on that, okay? So, you need, again, don't pay any attention to their rhetoric. Look at what they've done. Look at what they're doing. Look at the platform they themselves published, and look at the number of those people who are rising through the party. It's a serious challenge for America. Now, I'm here to tell you, Republicans will continue to represent the Constitution, common sense, and working people. We had a big demographic shift in the 2024 election. Working people came over to the Republican Party again in droves, not unlike what they did in the early 80s under Ronald Reagan. We had a record number of Hispanic and Latino voters, black and African American voters, Jewish voters, union workers, people who had traditionally not been in the party. And why? Because the Democrat Party left them behind. That was in 2024. The Democrat Party is now, they've hit the gas, they're going further far left, and they're going to leave everybody behind. So the Republican Party welcomes everyone with open arms. If you believe in America, if you believe in individual freedom and limited government and the rule of law and peace through strength and fiscal responsibility and free markets and human dignity, we have a place for you. And I'm delighted that the voters of Virginia are savvy. They're going to pay attention to this. They're going to look at record, not rhetoric. They're going to make the right decisions, and they're going to reelect extraordinary members of Congress like Jen Kiggins and Ben Klein. This is going to be a great election cycle in Virginia. We're going to grow the majority for Republicans nationwide, and we're going to keep this thing going for the people. Thank you all so much for being here.
4: Can we take another question?
10: Thank you.
2: U.S. House Speaker Mike Johnson, Republican from Louisiana in Virginia Beach, Virginia, along with Congresswoman Jen Kiggins, a Republican who is running for re-election and facing the person that she beat in 2022, former Congresswoman Elaine Luria. Also there you heard Ben Klein and a few other House Republicans from around the country joining in this news conference in this expected to be very close election. President Donald Trump is hosting the 16-year-old California lifeguard Ryder Williams, who in late July heroically rescued a 10-year-old boy, and the clip went viral in very rough seas at Seabright State Beach in Santa Cruz. The president posting that he will be giving the 16-year-old a high civilian honor.
15: Well, thank you very much, and this is a great story, and it's an honor to be with Ryder Williams, who is a 16-year-old lifeguard, California, the Santa Cruz area, and I understand he was a winner right from the time they first saw him as a lifeguard. A lot of training, a lot of work. And he saved this young gentleman, who I had a long talk with. I said, would you have made it without him? And he said, not really, right? Not really. It was trouble. Yes. So you're going to have a long and beautiful life.
16: Thank you.
15: And I just thought it was, we were all watching. Everybody watched and got a lot of publicity because of the ferocity of the waves. I've never seen waves. I mean, that was sort of violent. We were just discussing, and at certain times of the year, mostly like right around now, the waves get very rough in that area, and they're swirling, and if you don't know what you're doing, it's going to be tough, or if you're small, if you're young. So I just want to congratulate Nathaniel Ray for coming through an ordeal. That means you're going to have good luck in life. You know, that's called good luck. I want to say hello to your father, and came along for the... We invited them to the Oval Office and to the White House. After this, if you'd like, we're going to have them brought up to the Lincoln bedroom, where you see the room of Abraham Lincoln. That's pretty good, right? And also your sister. It's really nice. We have some of the people that Nathaniel and that work so much on the whole process with Nathaniel, and were with Ryder right from the beginning, and they... I guess you learned from these people. They taught you how to do what you do so well, Ryder, right?
16: Yes, sir, they trained me.
15: And Nathaniel's very happy about that, Ryder, I have to tell you. Shane Williams, the father of Ryder. Thank you very much, Shane. You did a good job.
17: Thank you.
15: I see you're in one of my favorite uniforms.
17: Yes, sir.
15: I'm a big fan of that.
17: Thank you.
15: You couldn't be happier, right?
17: I couldn't be more proud.
15: When you saw that on television.
17: Yes.
15: It was incredible, actually. Shannon Williams, that's the mom. So you did a good job. It's good genetics. When you look at him, you can see really good. Summit Ray, that's the father. Thanks again, Summit. We appreciate it. Layla Ray, sister of Nathaniel. Thank you, honey. Aaron Bonin, Santa Cruz lifeguard, who assisted Ryder. He became quite famous also. That was a good assist. He helped you a lot.
17: Right? Yes,
15: he helped you a lot. Thank you very much. Great job.
17: Thank you,
15: fantastic. Alex Luskutoff, Chief of Law Enforcement and Emergency Service in Santa Cruz. Thank you. Great job you guys are doing.
18: Thank you, Mr. President.
15: Justin McHenry, Assistant Chief of Aquatics and Lifeguard Operations, Santa Cruz.
18: Thank you, sir.
15: Good job.
18: Thank
15: you. Were you responsible for the training?
18: Yes, I helped oversee and
15: That's
18: guide
15: good.
18: The training for our lifeguard program.
15: And for a lot of the lifeguards, right?
18: We train about 200 lifeguards a year.
15: Great.
18: Yep.
15: At that age, too.
18: Starting at 16.
15: Starting at 16. That's a lot. I read that. That's a lot to do for a 16-year-old. That's not easy.
18: It's a huge responsibility, and it requires a lot of...
15: That he did it so well, right? It
18: requires a lot of integrity and resilience, and I think this particular rescue that Ryder performed really exemplifies what we're looking for in a state park life.
15: And you couldn't let go for an instant. If you let go for one instant, it would be very hard to find, right?
18: Oh, absolutely. In those conditions, losing a victim would be disastrous.
15: Yeah. Really amazing. You have no idea the respect. Joel, where's Joel? State Park Superintendent, Lifeguard, Santa Cruz. Joel, thank you very much. That's dinner hour, right?
19: Correct.
15: Good job, Joel. And Mike McAnamy, State Park Superintendent, Santa Cruz.
19: Yes, sir.
15: Thank you very much. Well, we're honored to have all of you. And again, what you did was incredible, and everybody saw it, and you'd watch it over and over. I know when I first saw it, I said, roll that back. I want to see that again. Is that really happening? And both of you people have to be very proud. The whole group is proud. And your father is the happiest man in the world, you know that? Because I asked him a question. I said, so if that didn't happen, your life would be ruined. And you said, it would be a whole different life, right?
20: Absolutely.
15: Amazing.
20: No question. It's incredible what Ryder did. I'm just beyond grateful to him and Aaron and the rest of the team and even the Good Samaritans that were there. I mean, it's just such a privilege to be sitting next to him today.
15: Yeah.
20: And be able to celebrate his birthday tomorrow.
15: And I'll bet you'll stay a little bit related to this group of people.
20: Absolutely.
15: Because you realize what a fantastic job they did.
20: We're a great
15: Probably,
20: family.
15: You know, it's interesting because they're saying that you have, in that area, so many different saves. You're saying that night you helped somebody out. Maybe not to that extent, but you helped somebody out. But maybe lifeguards don't get the credit they deserve. This really showed how important it is and certain areas. So certain areas of the country, you could say, are just very susceptible to people getting in trouble, right? And was this one of the worst in on the state, on that entire coast? I mean, do you have other areas? Because that looks like a very dangerous place, the way those waves, on a beautiful day, right?
18: The characteristics on that given day made it a little more difficult. You know, it was a warm day, so there's lots of folks on the beach recreating, and then combine it with that large surf and the strong currents that we had in the area made it treacherous. But California's coastline is very diverse, and we have very remote and rugged sections of coastline that our lifeguards work on every day.
15: Do you have areas where you don't have lifeguards that are very dangerous and people innocently go swimming and they don't have a chance, probably, right?
18: There certainly are unguarded areas within the state and around the nation, and you know, people getting in without the knowledge or ability to recreate in those waters can be extremely dangerous.
15: And you have a lot of that. Is this one of the more dangerous areas, the swirl?
18: I would say it's
20: During the summer months, it's one of our more dangerous summer beaches, yes.
15: Yeah, it looked amazing, and it didn't stop. You know, the water came in and just keep coming. It was, and it looked like you were almost on shore, but you weren't really on shore.
20: It's deceptive.
15: It was a fantastic thing. Do you have any questions?
16: Congratulations on being honored here.
15: Let's morning. Keep the questions for them just for this, and then we can ask a couple later. Go ahead,
19: thank
15: please.
19: Thank you, Mr. President. So thank you for doing this.
15: Good, sure.
19: What do you hope young Americans in our country take away from this incredible young man's
15: That's
19: story?
15: A great question. I mean, look, they're going to look up to Ryder. They're going to look up to Nathaniel, the way Nathaniel handled it. He was cool, considering the problems I was watching. You were very cool, and they're going to gain respect. I think, you know, very importantly, they're going to gain respect for what these people do, having to do with lifeguards and having to do with safety. This was an unbelievable experience. Anybody watching, like, it's not my world, but I respect that world. I always had, but never maybe so much as I do now. So I thought you bring, you know, to your profession, to what you do and what you do so well, you brought tremendous grace and experience, really tremendous grace, tremendous a feeling that it's so amazing to see this happen, to see it before your eyes. And I don't think any other, I've seen surfs, I've seen rescues before, I've never seen anything quite like this. It's been a great thing for your profession, and people are going to respect it even more, respect you even more. So I just thought it was really a very worthwhile event to have it at the Oval Office. So congratulations.
2: This is in the Oval Office with President Trump.
19: I have a question for the young gentleman.
15: Go ahead, sure.
19: So first of all, a lot of people are very inspired by what you did. Can you tell us what's going through your mind at those dangerous moments? And what would you like to do in the future? How has this experience as a lifeguard shaped you?
21: In those dangerous moments that we have, we always try to fall back on our training. We are trained so well by many to handle that situation as best we can. So I really just thinking about how to get the boy out of the water as fast as I can. And for shaping my future, I want to be a firefighter in the future. Hopefully go through paramedic school. And
15: he's off to a good start. We'll give him recommendations. We may have some good recommendations. Go ahead.
22: First of all, thank you. You are an inspiration for all of us, I think, and especially you give us hope for your generation. And along those lines, do you have a message for your generation about service and what you're doing?
21: I hope that everybody can take away from this and try to help more people. Try to look out for everybody around you and just try to help everybody out as much as you can.
15: What's the average age of a lifeguard in your area?
23: I'd say a lot of this last year, a lot of them were 16 to 17 years old.
15: And you have some that make it a profession, right?
23: Yes, sir.
15: A lot. So do you have 35, 40, 45-year-olds?
23: Yes,
15: that's
23: sir.
15: Great. And they lead a beautiful life on the surf, right?
23: Yes, sir.
15: And they would rather do nothing else, right? That's very good. I think it's great. Let's finish on this topic. This is very exciting to me. Now, you know, it's so exciting to see something like this happen. He's a real hero. You know, when you see that, I don't know if I'd do it. I wouldn't probably. You're lucky I wasn't on the service that day. I don't know. But, no, he's a real hero. It's an amazing thing. And he's a real lucky guy, too. God was watching you, right?
22: Yeah.
15: Great. Go ahead, please.
22: Mr. President, I have a question about Iran, but I would like to ask you something about the rescue as well. Following this, there's been a push in Congress to officially affirm that open water lifeguards should be recognized as first responders. That would apparently really open up access to benefits, more federal programs. Would you support that?
15: Well, I think they have gone a long way to get that done. You know, it's something most people don't talk about. We have a lot of other things we talk about. And first time ever heard the question, but this is something that's been going on, I guess. Is that right? I'd like to put my weight behind it. So let's take a look at it. Very important.
22: Yeah.
15: I like the idea. Why do you ask that question? I mean, is this something that's been discussed very much?
22: Congress have been talking about it in the wake of...
15: Well, I think in the wake of what happened here, there's a possibility something like that would happen.
22: And Mr. President, your memorandum of understanding with Iran expires today. Are you any closer to reaching a final deal on ending Iran's nuclear program today than you were 60 days ago?
15: Let's finish up with Ryder, and then when we're done, we'll answer a couple of those questions. Yeah?
0: Thank you, Mr. President. So for a young man and for those who trained in here, so as a parent, I'm very concerned when I see moments like those. What's your message to parents across the country who want to really improve their children's safety, especially when they're younger like this?
15: Well, I think you have to be going to the right beach, number one, and I think you have to have lifeguards around, right? Because you could go to that water. That looked so beautiful the day. It was such a beautiful day, everything nice. The water didn't look that bad, and then all of a sudden you see these violent waves come in. That's what amazed me so much. I studied it. I said, this is incredible. I've never seen that kind of roughness in water. I've seen tragic things happen, but I've never seen water that looks so calm, and then every 15 seconds, the violence comes back in. I think, really, you probably have areas, I'll bet you have areas that you think should have, as you call them, guards, that don't have. Can you imagine having more guards along the coast, parts of the coast, that aren't guarded where people die?
20: Yes, certainly. The National Water Safety Action Plan and the California State Action Plan both call for more supervision. And by supervision,
15: do we lose a lot of people due to lack of, covering an area?
20: It can be challenging in some of those spots because of the economy to live there is
15: right.
20: Expensive. It's a coastal beach community, and there's million-dollar homes on the beach, and our lifeguards are making a little more than minimum wage, but it can be challenging to live in those spaces, so it's hard to retain employees in those areas.
15: As the lifeguards grow older and they want to make that a profession, which is a noble profession, they make much higher salaries, right?
20: Yeah. Yes. If they become
15: they make a good living.
20: If they become a full-time lifeguard, which in our department requires you to become a peace officer.
15: I see. Okay. Well, that helps for that other question.
20: It does. That's a livable wage, and, they can become members of the community and live where they're working and give back.
15: So will you be doing it? You help so much with Ryder. Will you be doing it as a profession, or will you be doing other things later?
23: So I'm actually a full-time firefighter paramedic with a fire department in California, and I've stayed on the books with State Parks because I owe this program a lot, and it's done a lot for me.
15: Oh, that's good.
23: I love being here helping train people like Ryder, so plan on staying around for a long time.
15: That's great. Good job. That's fantastic. Yeah, please.
10: Policy question, Mr. President. There's a lot of debate right now about these license plate scanners that are going up across the country. They're called flock cameras. People are worried that the police might misuse them. Have you heard of them?
15: Yep.
10: What's your stance?
15: Well, it's being studied right now. You have pros and cons, right? It's being studied right now. We'll have an answer sort of as to our views on it over the next couple of weeks.
3: Mr. President, you've already gone off that thing. You'd rather travel with your aide, Natalie Harp, and build the ballroom than do your job as president. What is your response, John Alta?
15: You mean Pee Wee Herman? Pee Wee Herman lookalike? No, I would much rather do other things. We're building a great facility here. We're fixing a White House that hasn't been taken care of. You can look at this. This room was a disgraceful situation, the Oval Office, and it was let go. The whole building, the White House, was let go. The exteriors were falling apart. The columns were falling apart. The whole place was a mess. In addition, they've been trying to get a ballroom for the last 150 years. And when I said I was going to build a ballroom, the military asked if they could see me. And they say, sir, we have an opportunity to go down deep into the ground and build a military facility to go to the White House and to go with all of Washington, D.C., which would be so valuable. And then they came up with the drone port on top, which would be a major drone port to protect the White House and all of D.C. And all of those things added up, and it became much more than just a ballroom. And I said to myself, well, what an opportunity. I mean, if I was just going to build a ballroom, I could have had it built very quickly because I build very well and very quickly. We went 5 stories down into the ground. We did a lot of tremendous things for the military, things that they could never get. They said, this is an opportunity that we have because you're building the ballroom. That if you would be willing to spend more time, we would love to be able. We've been trying to do this at the White House for many, many years, and they've been trying to have a ballroom at the White House for many, many years. Now, what happened is we used to use tents, and the tents are usually made of either plastic, a plastic material, or canvas. and they wouldn't stop a 22 caliber. They wouldn't stop anything in terms of safety. It'd be very dangerous. And they haven't used the tent for years. They haven't had any big, like we have President Xi coming on September 24th or so. I think it's September 24th. And we'd love to have 2,000 people coming to dinner and celebrating a nice evening, et cetera, et cetera. But we only have a room that's going to hold 89 people, and 89 people is not appropriate. So maybe more importantly, it's totally secure with bulletproof windows, bulletproof sides. It's drone-proof. It's missile, every at the top of the line. And we need it, and especially with what's happened

0: On that second question.
1: Well, I heard about that. I'm not surprised because they've weaponized this country like never before. The Democrats, as they call them, they've weaponized the country like nobody's ever seen anything like it. When you see the reports that are coming out now that you would have never seen if I had not won the election in a landslide, but you would have never seen it if I didn't win the election. But the reports that you see coming out now and the kind of illegal activity that they used on the 2020 election and beyond is earth-shattering. These are very dishonest people, so I wouldn't be surprised to hear that.
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0: This is on D.C. You have mentioned before if the Democrats get in again that they may eliminate the filibuster next time and make D.C. a state. A while back, Senator Mike Lee had floated an idea.
1: It wouldn't be a state. It wouldn't be. I mean, if we're talking about us, we have, as you know, a very radically left person elected mayor, who I haven't met. I'm sure she's very nice, but very, very, very radical left. And we would have to federalize D.C. You know, we've made D.C. great. When I got here, it was a very dangerous capital. I would have said to Ryder, don't come. It's too dangerous. Now I can say you can walk down the street. You can grab Nathaniel and all your friends. You can walk in. You're going to be very safe. But if you were here a year and a half ago, the numbers were horrible. The crime stats, the murders, the death, the drug dealing, everything was there. We have one of the safest. We've taken it from one of the most unsafe cities in the country to as safe a city as there is. Amazing what's happened to Washington, and it's our capital. We have to have a safe capital. And we did it through a lot of different reasons, but we also put the National Guard here. But in addition to that, the cleanliness, the new grass, the graffiti's all gone. We fixed up 82 monuments, fountains, and other things. The places, and when you see it in 6 months from now, it's going to be even beyond that. We're proud of our capital. I think these things are important, whether you build whether you do something to fix the White House where, you know, now they've never had a real estate developer, a good one, a real good one, here before. They might not ever have one again. But, you know, fixing up our great capital is a very important thing. I think it's very important psychologically. It's very important from the standpoint of people being able to come to the country and not get murdered in the capital. People would come here. We had one of the worst, one of the most unsafe cities in the country. Now we have one of the safest. Just to finish, we had a real problem with restaurants. Nobody wanted to have restaurants, entrepreneurs, restaurant entrepreneurs. Now you can't get space. Every restaurant is packed. The place is booming. People aren't going to get mugged and raped and beat to hell and shot and killed in Washington, D.C., one of the safest places. Crime is down 84%, and I did that in a short period of time. It's also down in Memphis, where we went specifically, and it's also down in New Orleans. I was asked by the governor, could I do something, because they were having Mardi Gras. It was very bad, and they had the best Mardi Gras they've ever had, the safest Mardi Gras that they've ever had. And we could do it in New York. We could do it in California. We could do it in Chicago if we were asked to do it. But the crime stats in the whole country, we have down 15, 16, 70%, a record.
3: Why hasn't Kim Jong-un responded to your request to have a conversation?
1: How do you know he hasn't responded?
3: Has he?
1: Yeah, he has.
3: Where are you in conversation?
1: Very positive. Well, just so you understand with South Korea, look, South Korea has been protected by us for many, many years. And during my first term, they agreed to pay close to $3 billion a year for protection because they essentially weren't there. And I asked them to do that at my request. I said, not right. They weren't happy about it, but they agreed. I asked for $10 billion, and they were very unhappy. But we agreed for a short term that it would be $3 billion, and next year it would go up, and the next year it would go up, so they start paying for their protection. When the election was rigged and I ended up watching for 4 years and then coming back, I watched Biden rescind that $3 billion here for whatever reason. When I called recently the president of South Korea, who I like, I think he's very nice, actually, but I called him. I said, would you like to give us a little hand? We don't need help with Iran, but if you'd like, give us a hand with Iran. He said, no, thanks. And I said, wait a minute. We have 39,000 soldiers over there.

0: guarding you from Kim Jong-un, your next-door neighbor, and you're not going to help us on a very easy military operation in Iran? That's strange. No, no, we'd rather not get involved. I say, well, why are we involved in helping you? So, and I want to help them, but, you know, when you ask somebody, would you like to give us a hand, and they say, no, thanks, and then we're guarding them from a country and paying ourselves billions of dollars, costing us billions and billions of dollars to protect not only them, but other countries. Look at NATO. We spend hundreds of billions of dollars protecting Europe from Russia. Hundreds of billions, mostly from Russia, but from other things, too. And then they say, well, they don't want to get involved with guarding the strait where they get most of their oil. They get 50% of their oil, and they don't want to get involved. Why are we doing it? So all I want is fairness. And South Korea, I get along with them very well, but they were paying $3 billion a year, and then they convinced Biden that I was probably a bad person, and they shouldn't, and he immediately rescinded that order. So we were getting paid. We would have been getting paid a lot more, but we can't go around and protect all of these countries, especially when they're not there to help us.
1: On the expiration of the Memorandum of Understanding, are you any closer today to reaching a final deal to end Iran's nuclear program?
0: Well, they want to make a deal, but they're not going to make the kind of a deal that I feel is necessary. Look, we're in there for one reason. Iran cannot have a nuclear weapon. You understand that? Iran cannot have a nuclear weapon, and they won't have a nuclear weapon. And right now, them building one after what we did previously with the B-2 bombers, going to be a long time to have. But Iran cannot have, it's very simple, they can't have a nuclear weapon.
1: How do you respond to those folks who say that you are prioritizing the interests of adversaries in North Korea over our longtime partners by scaling back
0: just the
1: military exercises?
0: No, I'm making it much safer. You see, I'm actually making it much safer. Kim Jong-un has always treated me with great respect. And we met on numerous occasions, actually, two primary occasions, spoken and spent time. I understand him. He understands me. You're doing war games. I get along with him. You know, he didn't like Biden. He didn't like Obama. He didn't like anybody. But I get along with him very well. No, what I'm doing is making things safer. Just the opposite.
2: Quiet.
0: You're very disrespectful in front of this young man. Okay? Don't you find her disrespectful? He understands. Quiet. Who are you with?
3: I'm with CNN.
0: Fake news. You're fake news. You're loud. You're a loud, boisterous person. You're fake news. Be quiet. Be quiet. Be quiet. You're a fake reporter, and you report fake news. Go ahead.
4: Mr. President, is there enough food on the USS Lincoln?
0: Yeah, it is. That was a CNN fake report. The Lincoln has been out there for a period of time, good period of time. But over the years, we've had them out there much longer. I was at a group meeting, and an admiral came up to see me over the weekend. And it was at a big group, and he happened to be an admiral retired. He said, I've been on ships that are out there much longer than that, sir. And I know people on the Lincoln. They say it's beautifully maintained and beautifully taken care of. And other people went out, and they found out to be true. It was fake news reporting from CNN.
5: Mr. President. Senior intelligence official with the CCP just bought a historical building overlooking the White House. Have you heard about this?
0: No, I haven't heard about
6: this. Mr. President.
4: Mr. President.
0: Yeah, go ahead. Behind you, please. Okay.
7: The British Prime Minister recently reportedly sent text to someone impersonating Susie Wiles. Are you concerned about his judgment or the state of communications between the two countries?
0: No, but who happened? What happened? They sent text?
7: Apparently the Prime Minister sent text to somebody impersonating Susie Wiles. And it was,
0: no, I'm sure that he had a miscommunication.
8: Mr. President. In the White House Oval Office.
6: Mr. President.
0: You know, I spoke to him. We had a good conversation, a couple of them. We had a good conversation. One of the things he is going to do, I think he's going to open up the North Sea. That'll make UK pretty rich, I'll tell you.
6: Mr. President,
0: if he opened up the North Sea, now he's got an immigration problem. and he has an energy problem. He would have solved one of his problems. That would be a big thing. That would make UK rich. If you open up the North Sea, it's one of the great finds anywhere in the world. And if they would open up, the North Sea, UK would be rich again.
6: Mr. President. Have the people.
0: Don't you find them nice? Huh? Nice people. Right? Look at him. He's saying, where do people like this come from? Your son is saying, where do people like this come from? Go ahead.
1: The people who are opposing many of the ballroom and challenging it, have they offered any sort of solution or sort of compromise, or are they just saying they're going to hold it?
0: That are opposing the ballroom are people that, in my opinion, are very disloyal to our country, very, very disloyal to our country. And I think we're doing very well. We're way ahead of schedule. We're under budget. It's going to be the most beautiful ballroom of its kind. You know, when I was in China, we went to the Great Hall of China. It was this big, beautiful building. And we don't have anything like that. And we have to have that. It's very important. But we also are getting tremendous military protection, drone protection. The building is drone-proof. It's missile-proof as much as something can be missile-proof. It's totally bulletproof. Any bullet, nothing can go through the windows. We have, you know, all top-of-the-line stuff. It's very safe. And you know, the one thing, it's not for me, because I'm going to be here a very short period of time when it's finished. If it finishes right on time, on budget, on time, I'll be there for 4, 5, 6 months. This is for future presidents. This isn't for me. This is for future presidents. And it's a gift. We're making a gift to our country, spending hundreds of millions of dollars to build a ballroom. And it's a gift from great patriots of this country, from, as an example, I mean, I'll give you names. I'd release some of the names. In fact, I wanted to put them out today, but we got a little busy. And this was, frankly, being with this group of people was very important to me. But we'll be putting them out, some of the people that contributed. But this is a gift to the United States of America. No taxpayer money is necessary. And you're going to have the finest ballroom anywhere in the world. It's not something I wanted to do, but it's something that's needed. And again, I'm not going to get to use it very much, because by the time it's completed, I'll have 4 or 5 months left, 3 months, who knows. But we're ahead of schedule. It's going to be the best of it in the world, of its kind in the world. There'll be nothing like it in the world. It fits beautifully with the White House. It's gotten fantastic reviews, architectural reviews. People think it's incredible. And when you see it, you'll say, wow, that's really something. And that's what the United States is all about. We have to have that. But in addition to the ballroom, we're building a great military complex. The people that started the lawsuit, the head person, I believe, was fired. And she was fired from another event just before that. And she's the one that started. It's a National Trust, but the National Trust for Historic Preservation. Now, they say it's a United States. They use the word United States, but it's not related to the United States. In fact, the United States doesn't even contribute to it. It has nothing to do with it. It stopped contributing when they realized there were nothing but troublemakers. Years ago, it stopped contributing. So this isn't like an official United States Bureau, a United States agency, they stopped contributing to the National Trust. And it's called the National Trust. It has this great name, National Trust for Historic Preservation. They're a bunch of troublemakers that the United States, many years ago, long before me, stopped contributing to. The woman that started it was fired. She's no longer there. So this is the remnants of it. And the bottom line is they're trying to stop something, and they won't be successful, but they're trying to stop something that's almost completed. When they brought a suit, why didn't they bring the suit a year before? Why did they bring the suit in the middle of construction when $400 million almost is spent on its construction? Why wouldn't they have started the suit a year early? Everybody knew it was going to be. It was no secret. Everybody knew that it was taking place. So they should have done that. But the National Trust is very disloyal to the country because they reveal things. You know, I said the problem with the suit, I told them this, is that we have many military things in this ballroom. And ideally, they shouldn't be revealed. But now they are revealed, so the world knows about it. That's okay. They shouldn't have done it. They're very disloyal. But I think we're doing really well. We're way ahead of schedule. and somebody, and many presidents are going to use it for many years to come. The country will have one of the greatest gifts it's ever received.
4: Because last week you said that you would soon declare the Strait of Hormuz to be a territory of the United States. Could you elaborate?
0: Well, I just think it's a great idea. Yeah, I mean, we control it. We control it with the blockade. We have a blockade. We control it with the blockade. And I like the idea of declaring it a territory.
4: Why do you do that?
0: We have total control over the strait. Now, they can be a nuisance. They can put a mine in the water, and people don't like having mines hit their billion-dollar ships, you know, et cetera. But the blockade has been very effective. And, you know, we're taking out, now maybe that will stop, or maybe it'll open up even further, but we're taking out millions of barrels of oil a week. If you look at the kind of numbers that we're doing, the strait is open. And the oil prices are coming down, and they will continue to come down unless we decide to do something far more drastic than we're doing. Iran is in big trouble. They have 300% inflation. The country's a mess, and the military is totally defeated. Thank you very much, everybody.
9: Are you trying to make an extension to the MOU?
3: Thank you.
9: Are you seeking an extension on the MOU?
8: In the White House Oval Office, President Donald Trump answering reporters' questions on a variety of issues, and joining him at the top of this meeting, the 16-year-old lifeguard from California, Ryder Williams, who in a viral video clip saved a 10-year-old boy, Nathaniel Rye. Their family is also there, and a number of lifeguard trainers as well. Senator John Ossoff, Democrat from Georgia, who is running for re-election, held a campaign rally in Atlanta on August 16th. He criticized President Trump and Defense Secretary Pete Hegseth's handling of the war with Iran and accused the president of having used his position to increase his own wealth at the expense of the American people. His Republican opponent in the general election is Congressman Mike Collins.

0: you all so much for being here. Thank you to my friend, Reverend Dr. Cynthia L. Hale of Ray of Hope Christian Church for that warm introduction. Would every veteran, every military service member, every military spouse, please raise your hand high if you can and hold them high to be honored by all of us for your service to our country. Thank you so much. Thank you. Thank you. Now, Atlanta, the polls open in 8 weeks. 8 weeks till early vote. 8 weeks till you can cast your ballots to save our republic. Atlanta, turn to your neighbor and say, 8 weeks. Say, lock in. Because the country is counting on us, Atlanta. The country's counting on us. And the crowds I've seen over the last year and a half at rallies like this one, decent folk from all walks of life in living rooms and backyards across our state, our coalition of Democrats, Independents, and Republicans, and the volunteer army already knocking thousands of doors each week, all leave no doubt that Georgia's about to make history again. Atlanta, are you ready to win? Now, I know many of you are here today because you just can't stand what's been done to our country. Our government made a tool of one man's vengeance, power, and wealth. Prices soar while the president rakes in billions. Cancer patients lose insurance while the rich get another tax cut. We're plunged deeper and deeper into another reckless war. Private prisons full of families grow in size and squalor. The Justice Department and even our intelligence agencies are twisted to serve this president's vendettas. But in 8 weeks, Atlanta, in 8 weeks, we can cast our ballots and say enough is enough. In 8 weeks, we will vote to rebuke him so decisively that no president will dare such abuses again for centuries, Atlanta. In 8 weeks, we'll vote to elect a Medicaid-expanding Governor Bottoms to end our state's health care emergency. And between now and then, I need you to work, Atlanta, not for my sake, not for the sake of the Democratic Party, but for the sake of our state and our country. Because, see, some people just happen to live at times and in places where history is made. And this year, once again, that's us. So, Atlanta, are you ready to work? Are you ready to win? Now, remember, he promised to lower prices on day one. You remember that? And I want the president's remaining supporters to hear this, because it was all a lie. Under Donald J. Trump, it costs more than ever to stock your fridge, to power your home, to make a cup of coffee, to buy school supplies for your kid or a tractor for your farm. Gas is up 30% since inauguration. Diesel, 47%. Coffee, 35%. Ground beef, 23%. They doubled your health insurance premiums and slashed Medicaid to cut taxes for their corporate donors and the ultra rich. They made you pay more for everything and took us to war on lies and spent most of last year trying to cover up for the world's most famous pedophile while the crook president and his crook family raked in billions. while your tax dollars were put to work backing Trump's businesses. See, they are literally the elites they pretend to hate. So say it again with me now, Atlanta. Enough is enough. Now, he promised to lower prices on day one. He also promised peace and gave us war. Now, in its 6 months, they drained our stockpiles to achieve nothing. Iran still has its uranium. Hormuz is still closed. And it was all lies. 18 brave Americans killed in action. Remember last year they claimed Iran's nuclear program had been obliterated? Then this year they claimed it posed an imminent nuclear threat? Both times lies. On day one of the war, listen to this, day one, the president said the war was, quote, ahead of schedule. Ahead of schedule. On day four, he declared victory. Today is day 170. And did y'all see Hegseth in front of that committee?
1: Senator John Ossoff, Democrat from Georgia, a re-election campaign rally in Atlanta.
0: Did y'all see it? Listen to this. On day nine of the war, the incompetent Pete Hegseth guaranteed Iranian surrender. On day 14, he claimed Iran's military had been destroyed. On day 40, he said every single objective had been achieved. That was 4 months ago. They've lied nonstop about this war like they lie about everything. And they know they're lying, but they lie and they keep lying anyway because in this White House, they view persistence in deceit as a virtue. You hear me, Atlanta? And there's something uniquely despicable about lying a nation into war. Treating citizens as fools and those who serve as pawns. Aboard the USS Abraham Lincoln, they've now been at sea for 240 plus days without a port call. It's a Navy record. And still they serve with excellence. And still they serve with excellence. God bless the sailors, Marines, aviators, and all aboard the United States ship Abraham Lincoln. See, they don't expect luxury. They'll endure hardship. But they deserve competent leaders who send them into combat only when necessary. And with decisive clarity of purpose. Not fools who lie about the purpose and progress of war. And while the sailors on the Lincoln fight his war, while he fruitlessly drains our munitions and oil reserves, the president sleeps through his meetings. He golfs and trade stocks. See, he doesn't want to do the job. He wants to build his ballroom and travel with Natalie on their apparently defenseless flying palace gifted by the Emir of Qatar. And above all, Donald wants to get money. How much have you heard about the president's stock trading? When he first announced the tariffs, you remember that? He called it Liberation Day. And it crashed the markets because it was clown policy. You remember that? Okay, so follow me through on this. He announces the tariffs on April 2nd of last year. The markets tank nonstop for like a week because it's a disastrous trade policy. And 6 days into the crash, April 8th, Trump buys millions in stock. I'm talking Amazon, Nvidia, Apple, Microsoft, Berkshire Hathaway. And then the very next morning, April 9th, he posts on Truth Social, quote, "This is a great time to buy." 3 exclamation marks. Okay, now listen to this. 3 hours and 41 minutes after that post, one day after he bought millions in stock, he canceled the tariffs and triggered one of the biggest same-day rebound rallies in market history. He's trying to get money. And you saw, now he's offering paid subscriptions to presidential announcements, right? Just understand what's for sale here. The sitting president's pronouncements on war and peace and economic policy delivered first to paying customers? What an absolute crook. And speaking of crooks, not a lot of people know this, but Congressman Mike Collins is literally one of the most active crypto traders in the entire Congress, House or Senate. Now remember, Mike's already under federal investigation for illegally funneling tax dollars to his violent staffer's girlfriend for a no-show job. Do you remember that? But Mike Collins also repeatedly broke the law hiding his crypto trading. Because he's like a scandal pinata. But every time you shake him, more misdeeds fall out. The Mar-a-Lago mafia really has taken American corruption to spectacular new heights. But corruption in American politics runs a lot deeper than Donald Trump. And see, I get why people voted for him. Because even before he came on the scene, American politics was coin-operated. Money's in, favors out. It's been running on corporate money, secret money, billionaire money, both sides. And when members of Congress aren't fundraising from lobbyists and corporate PACs, they're just trying to dodge getting bombed by these super PACs. So spectacular wealth buys an ever greater share of power over our national affairs. And this corruption is why nothing works for ordinary people. It's why you pay a fortune for prescriptions. It's why your insurance company gets away with denying your cancer treatment. It's why we're promised progress and we get more of the same. So many broken promises. We were promised tax cuts for the rich would grow the middle class. We were promised Iraq had weapons of mass destruction. We were promised fairness only to see banks bailed out while millions lost their homes. Do you remember that? We were promised hard work would earn wealth and advancement. But for too many, the treadmill gets faster and steeper. Georgians work harder and longer, but the bills just get higher and higher. A 60-hour work week still needs SNAP. Santa can't make you a little girl's wish come true this year. That bucket list trip is off the table for good. And the corporate disrespect is suffocating. Instead of reading to your child that precious spare hour after work, you're on the phone fighting your bank or the cable company. After a cancer diagnosis, you can't fight the cancer till you fight your insurance company while they try to deny you the care you need. A toddler's ambulance is followed by a $3,000 bill. So Trump promised to attack a broken system. I get it. Right target. Yes, the system is really rigged, but he's not unrigging it, he's re-rigging it for himself. So how do we unrig American politics? Well, first follow the money. Citizens United was the most destructive Supreme Court decision in modern American history. And see, Donald Trump's rise is a symptom of all of this. And I suspect many of you are here because you recognize that our task is not just to contain his wickedness, but to cure the rot that gave rise to it. That this broken moment is an opening not for restoration, but for reformation. Because who really supports allowing unlimited secret political money to bend the nation's agenda in darkness? In Garden City or Albany or College Park, if I ask anyone, Democrat, Independent, Republican, none of the above, if I ask them whether this is how things should work, it doesn't matter who they are, the answer is no. In Atlanta, if it takes a constitutional amendment to end Citizens United, we'll deliver a united Georgia to ratify it.
1: Senator John Ossoff, Democrat from Georgia, candidate for re-election, holding a rally in Atlanta on August 16th.
0: A united Georgia. Every day, our wave grows taller, our tent grows bigger. Because this isn't just a campaign for Democrats. Folks come up to me at airports or on the street. They tell me they're lifelong Republicans, but this year, for the first time, they're voting for a Democrat. The mayor of Valdosta, Scott James Matheson, a friend of mine, a conservative Republican, he's backing this campaign. And when the storm hit, I was right there with him to check on folks block by block, to serve meals, and then deliver federal disaster relief, because that hurricane didn't check party affiliation when it come to Georgia. And when it comes to serving Georgians, I don't either. I don't either. And then up the road in Tifton, Mayor Julie Smith, another proud Republican who's on this team. When her hospital needed new dialysis equipment, my office delivered it. When Tift County pecan farmers told me they needed help lowering foreign tariffs on Georgia pecans, I got it done. I am grateful. I am grateful to Scott and Julie for their support. And there will be more bipartisan friends announcing their support in the weeks ahead. Because this is a campaign for everyone who craves sanity and competence and quality public service. This is a campaign for decent folk of all stripes who love our state and our country and care for each other. Every day, I think about Congressman Lewis. His portrait hangs right above my desk in my Senate office. And even in his final months, he kept reminding us that we all live in one American house, that we all live in one world house. John Lewis called it the inevitable truth that we're all members of one human family. And I suspect many of you are here because you're so deeply troubled by the pain so many of our fellow human beings are enduring right now. The terror of a child watching ICE take away her mother. The despair of a cancer patient losing coverage mid-treatment. The silent panic of a grandmother when she sees the receipt for her groceries and then remembers there's 3 weeks left until her next Social Security check. And that ache in your heart, that pit in your stomach, that's what reminds us we're all in this together. That we're not just one United States, we're one united people. E pluribus unum, out of many, one. How amazing is it that the most powerful nation on earth proclaims as our core values that all are created equal, with inalienable rights to life, liberty, and the pursuit of happiness, no matter how humble our beginnings, no matter our ancestry or when we arrived on these shores? Because Americans aren't a race. We're a people.
2: Yes, sir.
0: We're a people. United not by ethnicity, but by shared convictions. And that is what makes us exceptional and a beacon to the world. Because see, here's the truth that small men like Donald Trump and Mike Collins will never understand. That our national greatness flows not through our blood or our genes, but through our ideas and our care for one another.
2: Yes, sir.
0: Mike Collins, the bigot congressman. Surrounded at work and at home by neo-Nazis and white nationalists. His office, briefing America's most notorious white supremacists on their efforts to support a Holocaust denier. And we've seen some of those records because they leaked, but Mike still refuses to release their communications in full. So let me be clear. Mike Collins needs to release every email, every text, every call, every single communication between those white supremacists and himself or his chief of staff or anyone in his office.
1: Senator John Ossoff, Democrat from Georgia. A re-election rally in Atlanta.
0: And then there's the neo-Nazi propagandist with a million followers producing neo-Nazi propaganda at Mike Collins' house while producing promotional content for Mike Collins' business. This is a real thing that happened. And Mike still refuses to answer whether his business paid the neo-Nazi or if he just accepted the neo-Nazi's services as a gift. The press asked him and he ran away. Did you see it? He literally ran away from a press conference. It was Mike Collins alone standing in a field. A reporter asks if he paid the neo-Nazi. He won't answer. Another asks if Mike endorses white nationalism. He won't answer. Mike literally gets so scared you can see his hand shaking at the podium until he just flees. A crumbling little bigot. And the sad spectacle of a collapsing campaign. Because, see, Brian Kemp was right about Mike Collins. There's a reason Rick Jackson won't commit to campaigning with Mike. Why Brad Raffensperger won't endorse him. Why conservative WSB radio host Shelley Winter called Mike a bottom feeder. Why Coach Dooley condemned Mike's, quote, blatant taxpayer-funded corruption. And said Mike's, quote, disgusting behavior does not represent Georgia values or, frankly, any values.
3: Right.
0: Why Eric Erickson said that Mike, quote, knowingly hired a sociopath with a criminal record who was alleged to have used your and my tax dollars to subsidize his girlfriend. There's a reason one of the founders of the Tea Party said this summer, quote, I cannot in good conscience vote for Mike Collins. He is unfit for office, and warned that Collins would, quote, drag down the whole Republican ticket in Georgia. There's a reason. And that reason is Mike Collins is a known bigot under federal investigation for the illegal misuse of tax dollars, surrounded by neo-Nazis and white nationalists, widely known for his poor character and low integrity, who voted for war and voted to cut your health care and is unfit for any elected office. By the way, if you think what's come out so far about Mike is bad, believe me, there's more and worse on the way. Hmm. Last week, just 2 weeks after he ran away from the neo-Nazi press conference, Mike got himself in trouble again when a man named Dominic Box came to a Mike Collins breakfast at a golf club in Savannah. Because see, Mr. Box is one of those who helped lead the attack on the Capitol on January 6th. Convicted on 2 felony counts, pardoned by Donald Trump on day 1. Never let them forget. They hunted the vice president to kill him. They built a gallows on the Capitol lawn. They assaulted police officers with flagpoles and bear spray, and they tried to seize the presidency for Donald Trump. And to this day, Mike Collins supports that violent attempt to overturn the election. He honors and defends them. He went to visit them in jail. And at that Savannah breakfast last week, Mike told Mr. Box he wants to pay those violent criminals with your tax dollars. They tried to seize the presidency. And here we are in Fulton County, where the president sent his spies and his agents to seize your ballots. And why Georgia? Why this obsession with Fulton County? It's the same reason he's obsessed with Philly. It's the same reason he's obsessed with Detroit. It's because the fact that black voters were instrumental to his defeat offends him even more than the defeat itself. But how foolish of them to launch an attack on voting rights right here at the political and spiritual center of the very black history they seek to erase. In Atlanta, if Donald Trump thinks Georgia voters will be deterred or intimidated from exercising their voting rights after all that was sacrificed to secure them, he will be dealt his most resounding defeat yet.
1: Senator John Ossoff, Democrat from Georgia, holding a rally as he runs for re-election in Atlanta.
0: Because Georgia deserves better. Better than pro-war, pro-tariff, pro-cutting your health care Trump puppet Mike Collins.
2: Yes, sir.
0: And America deserves better than Donald Trump. Just think, 250 years on, what the founders would see if they visited us today. They'd see that slavery had been abolished. They'd see that Americans without land, and then women, and then the descendants of slaves had secured voting rights. They'd see that our science and technology propelled human knowledge to unimaginable heights, and that those 13 colonies had grown into a superpower that defeated the Nazis and communism. They'd see a pluralist democracy, people of all colors descended from every point on earth, stitched together out of many nations into one. But they'd also see a nation that at the height of its wealth and power fell into the very traps they most feared. Consumed by bitter conflict between factions captured by special interests. Losing touch with the great national spirit that defeated fascism. With the spirit that landed men on the moon and passed civil rights laws. They'd see that we did those great things. But then we succumb to a small and self-serving politics unmoored from fixed moral principles, incapable of great inspiration or national achievement, with no real horizon beyond the next election. In Atlanta, what's required of us now is so much greater than what that small, self-serving politics can muster. I've got 2 little girls at home. Eva's 4 and Lila's 1, and I'm so grateful to this country for the security and the opportunity it affords them. But this isn't the world I want to leave them. Soon enough, they'll learn there's now plastic in human blood and breast milk, that toxic forever chemicals are in half the country's drinking water. Eva loves animal documentaries, and she'll learn that the butterflies are dying off. She'll ask me why I allowed these things to happen. She'll learn about the nuclear weapons that still threaten annihilation. And when you step back and consider it, the situation is absurd. Tech titans dig bunkers and warn us the new intelligence they're training could lead to mass joblessness or human extinction, and our Congress debates ballrooms and youth sports. We've amassed enough firepower to end the world 1,000 times over, but we can't summon the will to guarantee health care and pre-K. I say all this to say, but it's the crushing weakness of our politics against the unmet needs of our people and the massive stakes of our times that's shaking our faith in the future. But Atlanta, I refuse to leave my girls a world as dark and dangerous and cruel as this one threatens to become. See, when Eva... When Eva's old enough to ask me why I'd let this happen, I'm determined to answer truthfully that I didn't. I'll tell her how the same year she turned 5, Georgia stood up all together, all at once, and said, "Enough is enough." I'll tell her how we overcame every doubt and dirty trick, not just to win, but to set a new course for our state and our country and our world. Because Atlanta, our power's right there, just waiting for us to pick it up and use it. And a wave is building. The kind of wave that comes once a generation when the people have been pushed too far. And they decide all together, all at once, to say what? Enough is enough. The polls open in 8 weeks, Atlanta. 8 weeks. Atlanta, are you ready to work? Atlanta, are you ready to win? Thank you. God bless you. Let's get it done. Thank you so much. Thank you.
1: Senator John Ossoff, Democrat from Georgia, holding a re-election rally in Atlanta on August 16th. His general election opponent is Congressman Mike Collins, Republican of Georgia. CBS 12 in West Palm Beach, Florida, writing, tomorrow is election day in Florida. Democrats and Republicans will choose their nominees in statewide primaries. The biggest race on the ballot is for governor. Whoever wins their party's primary will go on to the general election in November. Republicans hold a significant voter registration advantage statewide, making the GOP nominee the early favorite. And if the polls prove to be correct, that nominee is expected to be Byron Donalds. President Trump endorsed Donalds last February. And when that happened, most Republican political pundits agree it was like handing Donalds a golden ticket. For the Democrats, David Jolly is polling so far ahead of his 5 competitors. The look and feel of his campaign is already in general election mode. He's a former Republican congressman turned Democrat. Some of the reporting from CBS 12, WPEC-TV in West Palm Beach, Florida. Byron Donalds campaigned ahead of Tuesday's primary in Plant City.
3: Commissioner Simpson, thank you so much. Thank you, my friend, for your support. Plant City, how are you doing? I'm going to tell you a quick story, and she'll be in a moment. You'll see her in a moment. The first time I ever came to Plant City, my wife's grandparents took us. They said, you got to come up to Hillsborough County. And I was just like, what are we doing? And my wife said, you don't know. And I said, at the time, it's like, honey, I've only lived in Florida about 6 years. What are we talking about? They go, you gotta come to the Strawberry Festival. And that was the first time I've ever come to Plant City. And that strawberry shortcake, Oh, it's good. It was excellent. But listen, now I'm back. And I'm back for one reason. Because tomorrow, Republicans go to the polls and they elect the next nominee for governor. And let's be very clear about what's at stake in this election tomorrow and what's at stake over the next 79 days in our state. Tomorrow we choose once again who's going to lead our party into the future. Now let me give you a little backstory. When I got into politics, this was back in 2009, it was the Tea Party movement in Southwest Florida. I was somebody that was frustrated with what was going on in the American economy at the time. Like a lot of young kids, I was trying to figure out how we were going to make ends meet, how I was going to build that Florida dream for myself. My wife and I, when we first got married, we had a 1,200 square foot apartment with those old jalousies. That's how you pronounce it, the jalousy windows. Everybody knows them because you had to crank them to open up the windows. And that's what we had. We had to negotiate the security deposit into our monthly rent because we didn't have the security deposit. That's all we could afford. When we were working early on, I transferred down to Naples, Florida from Tallahassee. I was a waiter at Cracker Barrel. When I got to Naples, Florida, I was still a waiter at Cracker Barrel. And on the weekends, I was moving furniture in the hotels just to make ends meet. Because when you're starting out, that's what you do. You just work hard every single day and try to find a way to bring it all together. My wife was 6 months pregnant with our oldest son, our first son. And she was a staff accountant, entry level, coming out of Florida State with a degree in accounting. And she started as a staff accountant, and on the weekend she was working Kelly Services. She was answering phones on the weekend just to make ends meet. We worked hard those early years. We struggled those early years. So when we look at the affordability issues facing Floridians today, this is not lost on my wife and I. We know this because we've been through it. We understand what it means when you're trying to figure out how to balance between food and groceries and rent and health care. We know it because we've been there. Having kids, anybody that's got children, you know having a baby is not cheap. It's not cheap. And we figured out ways to do it. My wife and I, when we were in church, we were in the Dave Ramsey program. We were getting our paychecks in cash and stuffing envelopes. This was going to be for groceries. This was going to be for the kids' doctor's appointments. This was going to be for lunch and for food. And we did all that, but we worked hard every single year. You see, even though times can be tough, Florida is the great meritocracy in all of America. And so we knew that if we just kept at it and stayed focused, we would be able to figure it out and build that Florida dream. I remember after our oldest son was just born, my wife wanted to get her master's degree in accounting. And said, what does a family do? You stick together. So while she would work all day and study all night, I was mom and dad. I took care of our son. I made sure he got fed. I know how to change diapers. And I know the bedroom routine. Because that's what families do when you're trying to make ends meet. And quite frankly, that's what Floridians are doing right now. Working hard to make ends meet. So as your next nominee for governor in this great state, these are not the words of somebody who's been listening to consultants and lobbyists and staffers. These are the words of a young man who came to this state 30 years ago, who built his life with his wife from the bottom, who knows how hard it is to get started and build the Florida dream for yourself. And we want to make sure that Florida dream is alive and well for everybody in our state.
1: Congressman Byron Donalds, candidate for governor in Plant City, Florida.
3: Wilton and I have been talking about what it means for the future of our state. It's the agriculture lands that are critical to Florida. We feed ourselves. When people go to Publix or Winn-Dixie, some of you guys, you go to Whole Foods, that's okay. You know, that's all right. That's all right. But when you go there, the food you're buying has come off the farms in Florida. When it's cold in this country, the food the Eastern Seaboard buys is from Florida. And so our agriculture lands are just as important as the future economy of our state. Everybody's struggling with insurance. and the legislature and Governor DeSantis. And by the way, Governor DeSantis has done a great job leading Florida. He's done a great job. And they started some of the work about making sure insurance was better in our state. They've started that work. But we have more to do. When you're paying those premiums, you want to make sure that that insurance company is with you through the storm. Not just to the beginning of the storm. You want them there with you through that storm. And we are going to make sure that they stay with you through that storm. We also want to reform the regulatory side of our insurance markets because we can push down costs in Florida 20% for Florida's families, and we want to be able to get that done for the people of Florida. When I talk about insurance, it's not, again, not a talking point. I chaired the Insurance and Banking Subcommittee when I was in the Florida House. My career was banking, insurance, and financial services for 17 years in the real world. Side note. I'm the only person running for governor that's actually worked in the real world. That's actually worked in the real world. And so when we talk about affordability, this is not something that's in a case study. This is what I know. I used to lend money as a community bank analyst. I worked in my community to local contractors, local builders, local mom and pops, trying to help them have the working capital they needed in their companies to keep things alive and keep things afloat. When we first started out, it was after 9/11. The job market was awful after 9/11. It was a terrible one. When we bought our first house, it was at the beginning of the financial collapse. We thought we got a good deal in early 2008, and we didn't know 2010 was coming. We thought we got a good deal, but we worked and we persevered. We want to make sure every young person can get a house of their own. But we do that by making sure that we decrease the government timelines and what it costs to build housing. Because contractors and developers don't eat the costs. You eat the costs. And government has to get out of the way and allow housing to be cheaper for the people of Florida. And we can get that done. When it comes to our economy, we're the 14th largest.

0: in the Western Hemisphere, here in Florida. A couple of hours down the road is Kennedy Space Center. It used to just be a museum. Now it's the most active spaceport in all of America. The most active. We are going to do 1,000 launches a year out of Cape Canaveral. We are going to lead the Western Hemisphere when it comes to commercial space. And that's not just about Elon Musk launching rockets to the moon and to Mars. It's about the manufacturing jobs for the commercial space race right here in Florida. For our young kids who are trying to figure out if they can really build the Florida dream, I tell you yes. And that's built around an economy that is growing with high-paying jobs, not just for engineers and for scientists, but for machinists and contractors and welders. It's how we bring all of that into balance so people can have that same dream for themselves. You've heard me say this phrase nonstop, the Florida dream. That's because 18 months ago when I got into this race, I was at a fire pit at home with my wife and some friends, and we were kind of talking about what this race would look like. And when we talked about all these various policies, all the things we got to get done, it always came back to one ideal, and it's the dream that we've been able to build in our lives. It's the Florida dream because it encapsulates the American dream better than in any other state in America. We are the standard now. We are the number one state in this country. We are the free state of Florida. And as your next governor, that will not change.
1: Congressman Byron Donalds, Republican of Florida, candidate for governor in Plant City, Florida.
0: So Republicans are going to decide tomorrow. By the way, who's voted? Who'd you vote for?
2: You.
0: Who's got to vote tomorrow? Well, you already know the homework assignment, don't you? Tomorrow you go to the polls and vote. I'm always asked, why do you keep saying every election is the most important election in our lifetime? Wilton and I have said it. Danny and I have said it. McClure, Danny Alvarez, Karen Gonzalez-Pittman, Michael Owen, we all say it. This is the most important election in your lifetimes. Well, the reason why it's said every election cycle is because when the framers of this nation built the greatest governing document man has ever known, very famously, Benjamin Franklin came out of that hot hall in the summer in Philadelphia, and he said, it's a republic if you can keep it. If you can keep it. Well, that republic is only kept by you going out and voting. That's how we keep the republic alive and well. And in Florida, we have to do it one more time. You see, the Democrats have gone and found a nominee. It looks like their nominee is going to be a guy named David Jolly. Now, they didn't learn their lesson from 4 years ago. 4 years ago, they found a former Republican who became an independent and then all of a sudden was a Democrat. And that guy got beat pretty badly 4 years ago. And so, I guess they're going to try it again. David Jolly is a former Republican. He became an independent. And all of a sudden, last year, at 52 years old, he decided, oh, I'm a Democrat. Just so I can run for governor. Ladies and gentlemen, David Jolly's a Trojan horse for the Democrat Socialists of America. This is a man who still believes it's okay for boys to play in girls' sports. Like, just pure insanity. It's just him and the WNBA that think that. Nobody else. Nobody else. And so somebody who thinks that's okay shouldn't be the governor of a state. I see these two young kids, one boy, one girl. What's your ages? 13? David Jolly still thinks it's okay to change the gender of young kids.
2: No.
0: He thinks it's okay. That's just crazy. And as your next governor, we will always protect the puberty of our kids.

0: Jolly said that Dr. Fauci had unimpeachable judgment. This is what he said. When Ron DeSantis made the right decision and kept Florida open, David Jolly packed his bags and left Florida and went to Pennsylvania. So anybody who chooses Fauci over Florida does not deserve to lead Florida into the future. You see, once again, Florida, it's a time for choosing. The reason why we are the number one state in America is because time after time over the last 30 years, we have chosen common sense over crazy. We chose conservatism over liberalism. We chose a quality way of life over the values of New York and Chicago. We chose law and order over defunding the police. And this November, we're going to choose common sense and republicanism again. Because that is why people keep coming to Florida. So I'm very clear on this one. The primaries are tomorrow. We're going to get that business done. But then you and I, we are on a mission to keep Florida free and to keep Florida red. Because the Democrats can keep the crazy in California. They can have the nonsense in Chicago. And they can keep Mamdani in New York. But they're never going to have power again in Florida. Are you with me, Plant City? Well, God bless you guys. God bless Florida. And listen, it's hot in August outside in Florida, but that's okay because we are going to remain the best state in all of America. God bless you, Plant City.
1: Congressman Byron Donalds, Republican from Florida, candidate for governor, campaigning in Plant City, Florida, ahead of the Tuesday, August 18th primary. He is running in a crowded field on the Republican side, but is far ahead in the polls. He mentioned the Democratic candidate who is also far ahead in the polls in that crowded field, David Jolly, former Republican congressman, now running as a Democrat.
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3: Joining us now to talk all things midterm elections is Cal Condic, managing editor of the University of Virginia Saboteur's Crystal Ball. Cal, thanks so much for being with us this morning.
4: Thanks for having me.
3: Okay, tell us about the Crystal Ball. 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Predictions? What else?
4: CenterForPolitics.org/Crystal Ball. We're on Substack, too. We do election analysis, kind of forecasting the elections, talk about what's going on in the midterm. We'll talk about the presidential race when the time comes, although... You know, the presidential race is something that in some ways it ends, but then it just keeps on going again, although that'll pick up again after the midterm. But, you know, basically it's what's the race for Congress? And we talk about the governors, too, and some other, state level races here and there, but trying to get a handle on, who's favored in the House, who's favored in the Senate.
3: All right. So there are a lot of elections. We've got through primary season. There's still some to come, and then we'll go into the general. But tomorrow's primaries, Alaska, Florida, Wyoming. Let's start with Alaska. GOP incumbent Dan Sullivan is facing a challenge from former U.S. Representative Mary Pattola, who represents the state's at-large congressional district from 2022 to 2025 in ranked choice primary. Crystal Ball has rated this as a toss-up. Why?
4: Yeah, Pattola is a very real challenger to Dan Sullivan. Of course, it seems like it's going to be a Democratic-leaning year to some degree, maybe to a great degree. Maybe this is kind of a blue wave-style environment like 2018 or 2006 was. And so we have that as a toss-up, even though it's a state that Donald Trump won by about 13 points. And that's the real kind of question of these midterms, at least for the Senate, is it basically Democrats have to win at least two and maybe more Senate seats in states that voted for Donald Trump by double digits. But they do have a lot of credible targets, Alaska, Ohio, Texas, Iowa, potentially some other states all would fall in that bucket. Now, the danger for Democrats is that even in a Democratic-leaning midterm year, maybe these states are just too red to elect Democrats now. But Pattola is a real challenger. Peltola and Dan Sullivan are going to advance. There's actually another guy named Dan Sullivan in the race.
3: And just for folks to know, the incumbent is Dan F. Sullivan. The another person on the ballot is Dan J. Sullivan.
4: Yeah, and so, you know, but the incumbent is going to be named as the incumbent on the ballot, so that'll be helpful to people. But, yeah, they use the system in which the primaries, basically everybody runs together. The top four candidates advance to the general election, and then the general election is decided by ranked choice voting. So if, in fact, the race between the incumbent Dan Sullivan and Mary Peltola is really close, it may be that it takes a little while to get the ranked choice voting allocation figured out. So that could be a kind of a cliffhanger. Also, Alaska, of course, is, you know, I think it's the last poll closed. Maybe Hawaii is later on election night or into the day after the election, at least on the East Coast. So that's something we're going to be waiting up for and potentially waiting a little while for to figure out what happens with the Alaska Senate race in November.
3: Okay, so we'll be up very late. I wanted to ask you, there's some news made about Mary Peltola over the weekend and that she rejected an endorsement from Kamala Harris. And it's in part, people close to her say, because she is running a local race. How important is it to run a local race in a place like Alaska versus other places that may want more national influence?
4: If you're seen as a national Democrat in a state like Alaska, you're probably not going to win. And this is a classic story for Democrats running in red states and red districts. There used to be a fair number of Democrats from Republican-leaning places in both the House and the Senate. But particularly in 2024, you sort of saw the end of the line for the red state Senate Democrats. Sherrod Brown of Ohio, of course, is running again this time. John Tester of Montana lost, and then Joe Manchin of Montana, or Joe Manchin of West Virginia, actually left the Democratic Party, and then, you know, his term ended. But so for, you know, prior to that, you would always have, you know, the states that voted Republican for president, but they had Democratic senators. You don't really have those kinds of places anymore. I mean, the Democrats do hold some seats in states that voted for Donald Trump, but they're more sort of competitive battleground states. But in order to try to win in a red state, you can't be seen as like, hey, I'm just like Kamala Harris. I want to be somebody different than that and have a different profile. So it was not surprising to me that Peltola distanced herself from that, from a connection to Harris. And I wonder what actually happened with all of that.
3: Maybe time will tell. Florida also holds a primary tomorrow. Now, in the state's 7th congressional district, we have a Republican Congressman, Corey Mills, who has faced a lot of scandal here in D.C., including an ongoing ethics committee investigation and accusations of sexual misconduct and violence and things like that. You have rated that race as likely Republican, but could Congressman Mills lose to a GOP opponent?
4: Yeah, he might lose the primary tomorrow. It seems like he has a credible challenger. There's some polling that actually suggests that Mills is down, although primary polling, I think as we've seen in both the Michigan and Wisconsin primaries recently, primary polling could be kind of all over the place. I do think if Mills wins, that seat becomes more in jeopardy for Republicans. I mean, Mills would probably still be favored, but, you know, we do our ratings. You know, toss-up is the most competitive. We were talking about that with Alaska. You know, then you have leans either way, and then likely either way, we have this race in likely right now. I think we probably would move it to a more competitive category if Mills wins the primary. So this would be an instance where the incumbent losing the primary, I think, would actually be helpful to the incumbent party, in this case, the Republicans.
3: Of course, President Trump has endorsed Mills, so we'll see how that pans out. Now, also in Florida, which has a little bit of drama happening in the 20th congressional district, newly drawn after they shook up the maps there, incumbent Democratic Congresswoman Debbie Wasserman Schultz is running in that new territory that has historically been represented by a black congressperson, and she's really stoked the ire of the CBC. I wonder what you make of that race.
4: Yeah, and of course, this is all happening under the backdrop of the Calais decision from the Supreme Court, in which the Supreme Court basically said, you know, hey, these districts that are drawn as districts where a certain minority group can basically elect a person of their choice. Classically, that definition was majority of plurality black districts in the South. There are other kinds of districts like that. But that's the sort of classic definition and where a lot of the jurisprudence about those districts was sort of made. And as a result, you saw a number of states across the South start to eliminate these kinds of districts. So there aren't as many in other states. And then in Florida, which that map came out before the Calais decision, although they seem to anticipated, you know, what happened there in some ways. Here you do have a district that would classically be sort of a district that you would probably expect to elect a black Democrat, but Debbie Wasserman Schultz, who didn't necessarily have a great place to run, decided to run there in sort of a safe Democratic district, and it looks like she's probably favored. You know, there are a bunch of other challengers, many of them black themselves, but that maybe just splitting the vote in such a way that'll be helpful to Wasserman Schultz. So there has been a lot of consternation about that.
3: Right, and it seems like there are about four other people running against her, and they were not able to consolidate against one person. I want to ask you about the newly drawn 25th Congressional District in Florida, where Jared Moskowitz faces progressive union organizer Oliver Larkin, who has been endorsed by DSA. Crystal Ball has this rated as a toss-up in November. How come?
4: Well, here's the thing. I think if Moskowitz were to lose his primary, I think Republicans might be favored in that district. You know, Moskowitz, I mean, this is also a district that is about 25% Jewish based on some analysis. Figuring out precisely the percentages of religious affiliation in a district is actually, we don't have the greatest data on that, unlike, because it's not something you get from the census. But Moskowitz actually seems like a pretty good fit for the district in a way that Larkin might not be. This is a district that voted for Joe Biden by 5 points in 2020 and swung all the way to Trump by nine in 2024. And I think probably running a kind of more progressive DSA-style candidate probably is not the best fit for this district. So that's a primary to watch. That's an instance, you know, I talked about Corey Mills. If Corey Mills wins, the Republicans' chance of holding the seat probably actually go down. Here's an instance where if the incumbent loses in Moskowitz, I think Democrats' chances of holding that seat go down.
3: Now, I want to invite our viewers to join in this conversation. We have Kyle Condick here to answer all your questions about midterm 2026, perhaps even 2028, the presidential election. Republicans, your line, 202-748-8001. Democrats, your line, 202-748-8000. Independents, your line, 202-748-8002. You can also reach us by text message at 202-748-8003. Call in. And so you can get some questions answered about what's happening in your state or a state you're interested in come November. Now, in California, there is a 14th Congressional District special election to fill the seat vacated by Representative Eric Swalwell after he resigned following multiple sexual conduct and assault accusations. Describe to us what is happening in that state, because it does, I mean, in that race, because it does seem kind of like a microcosm of some of the Democrats' larger problems when it comes to Israel or pro-AIPAC versus against AIPAC.
4: Yeah, AIPAC has come into this race against probably the leading candidate. There's been some reporting about how, this is just kind of more generally speaking, but that, you know, there's, Is AIPAC actually helping the candidates that they prefer? And, you know, when AIPAC will come in, of course, it's a group connected to Israel, but it's not like they're really running ads about Israel. They're generally running, you know, kind of traditional attack ads, whatever they think of is a vulnerability for the candidate they're coming in against. But there was just some, you know, some discussion in California about whether, you know, actually AIPAC's intervention is actually maybe not helpful to what they want, because, you know, if you're on the wrong end of AIPAC spending, that's something that you could point out to voters, and there may actually be, it may actually be relevant, in a Democratic Party now where Israel is very unpopular right now.
3: Now, I want to ask you, this question, but first we have a viewer question. I think this is kind of on the same subject here. So Kristen from Portland, Maine, she says, Graham Plattner hasn't gone away completely. He's having a rally on Labor Day in Ellsworth, Maine. Do you think he still has sway in the Senate race? It'll definitely be something to watch. Of course, for our viewers, Graham Plattner was formerly the Democratic nominee in Maine who left the race after sexual misconduct and assault accusations.
4: I think that, you know, by the time Plattner got out of the race, Plattner was very unpopular, for obvious reasons. You know, he had all these, lots and lots of baggage. And the thing that finally got him out of the race was a fairly credible accusation of sexual assault. But Plattner has also been someone who I think, you know, he had a kind of electricity as a candidate that certainly engaged at least some people in Maine. And he was, you know, it seemed like he was, you know, he obviously won that nomination going away and forced out the sitting governor, Janet Mills. But to the extent that Plattner is visible on the trail in the fall, I would think the Republicans would probably like that because they'll want to tie Troy Jackson, the replacement Democratic nominee, to Plattner. And, you know, Jackson and Plattner were you know, pretty supportive of each other, because, you know, Jackson had run for governor himself and didn't end up winning the primary, but was one of the top contenders. So I think for many Democrats, they probably just want Plattner to go away at this point.
3: I mean, it's interesting because I wanted to ask you about the larger thematic issue of voter anger around corruption, but also around personal ethics that we see in Washington. I want to turn to a recent poll from The Economist / YouGov. The question here is President Trump honest and trustworthy or not? 26% say honest and trustworthy. This is a poll conducted in August, or released August 11th, and 60% say not honest and trustworthy. The question is, Trump using his office for personal gain? 61% say yes. 26% say no. That same Economist poll released on August 11th. And in an approval rating, 33% approve, while 62% approve. 71% of independents disapprove of the president in this Economist / YouGov poll. So I wonder, how salient is this an issue, not just for President Trump, who's obviously facing these bad poll numbers, but also for other Democrats and Republicans who are also facing accusations of sexual conduct or just frankly bad behavior in their roles as elected officials?
4: Yeah, look, I think sometimes a certain issue can become kind of a theme of the election, and you know, we've certainly seen it in terms of, allegations of assault. You know, there's a Congressman, Max Miller, in Ohio's 7th Congressional District, Republican, who went through this very nasty divorce, and she made some pretty striking allegations against Miller, which he denies. But, you know, Republicans are trying to force, or some Republicans, anyway, it seems like the White House was comfortable with Miller staying in, or they'd sort of resigned themselves to Miller staying in, but they wanted Miller to, you know, some Republicans wanted Miller to get out. He's not getting out. And so that's a toss-up race now in Ohio 7. That's a district that Donald Trump won by 11 points. You know, we mentioned Graham Plattner. You know, if Plattner were still on the ballot, I think he would pretty clearly be an underdog at this point against Susan Collins, even though Maine is such an outlier. It's the only Kamala Harris won state that has even one Republican senator. But Plattner had become so damaged by the end of that campaign that it was good for Democrats that he ended up getting out. And so, yeah, and this is all taking place under the backdrop of in a country where people don't trust elected officials, they don't trust the government, they don't trust big institutions. And then when you have these instances of basically politicians behaving badly, certainly that doesn't increase anybody's public trust or confidence in their institutions more generally.
3: On the Max Miller race, you're right. He says that he won't withdraw. You've rated this a toss-up. What are you watching for? What should people be watching for when it comes to this race?
4: So there were a couple polls. We typically don't get a lot of House polling, particularly polling that becomes public. You know, the outside committees and the candidates are doing polling, but sometimes or a lot of the times that polling doesn't really reach the light of day. One of the things to watch, though, is that in a couple of polls, one of which was done by allies of Brian Poindexter, the Democrat who's running there, and then also one by a Republican firm that actually I think was kind of trying to get Miller out. The Republican firm Coefficient had Miller down 47-33, so like pretty striking in a Trump plus 11 district. The other poll, I forget who conducted it, but it was, again, by allies of Brian Poindexter. They had Poindexter up, I think it was 43-35. The thing that sometimes happens, though, is that when you have a candidate who has scandal, is that sometimes their share of the vote in polls will go down, but the other candidate's share of the vote won't go up. Meaning, and this is something, the classic example of this would be Donald Trump in 2016 after Access Hollywood and you know, when it seemed like he was sinking in early to mid-October of 2016. But a lot of the polls were Trump was losing support, but Clinton wasn't necessarily gaining support. And at the end of the day, those Republicans just kind of came home to Trump, or enough of them came home to allow him to win the election. When you look at the polling for somebody like Miller, is it possible that his support gets depressed because the story is out now, but then a lot of those folks come home and he could still end up winning? So that's kind of something I'll be watching for, is to the extent we get polling, is it not just Miller falling? Is it Poindexter also gaining? And we've seen Miller falling. I don't necessarily know if we've seen Poindexter gaining.
3: One question we got from Twitter asks, will Democrats win back 4 seats lost in New York in November?
4: I don't think so, in part because Democrats actually did very well in New York in 2024. You know, they flipped I think it was three seats that they flipped back that they had previously lost. It actually, I think it was four. And so they kind of gained a lot of those seats in 2024. You know, the target that Democrats really have in New York is Mike Lawler. That's one of the prime House races in the country. That's like part of Westchester County and sort of north of New York City. That's a district that's Democratic leaning, although Kamala Harris only carried it by a little bit. Democrats really like their candidate there named Kate Conley, against Lawler, who's a pretty well respected Republican incumbent. So that's a toss up race. But beyond that, unless Democrats were to beat, Nick LaLota, who has a Republican leaning district on Long Island, maybe a couple others, but I think Democrats are pretty close to being maxed out in New York State as of now, again, Lawler aside.
3: And Lawler, it was unclear whether or not he was even at that Long Island rally that President Trump had on Friday.
4: Although Lawler was at an event with Trump in his own, I think it was in his own district. This was, I don't know, probably about a month ago or maybe a little bit longer. And so it's kind of interesting because typically you think swing district member in a year where the president's not that popular, maybe Lawler would keep him at arm's length. I think Lawler probably tries to do in certain ways. But, you know, there is a kind of a theory of the election, I think, from Republicans. And this is part of the reason why they're having this convention, this kind of unusual midterm convention in Dallas, that, you know, there's a certain segment of the Republican electorate that's just, you know, going to be harder to reach and lower turnout in this midterm. And embracing the president in some ways, maybe that's a way to try to get more people to turn out. But it also maybe poisons the well with swing voters. But, you know, the Republicans are in a challenging position. And so I don't necessarily blame them for maybe trying something different. And, of course, the president is so fixated on, you know, elected members being loyal to him that it's kind of hard for Republicans to distance themselves anyway.
3: And he still is probably the Republicans' best asset when it comes to turning out the base.
4: Yeah, I mean, again, there are some voters who are just kind of probably presidential only voters. It's interesting, you know, back in the Obama years, we always talked about this with the Democrats, is that the Democrats had a turnout problem in midterm elections. And I guess to a certain extent, any presidential party has a turnout problem in the midterm because usually the opposition party is more motivated. Now, you know, 2022, you know, that was actually an okay election for Democrats, even though they did end up losing the House. But the way that the electoral coalitions have changed in the Trump era, you know, the Republican coalition at its sort of maximum strength is probably bigger than it was under, you know, John McCain or Mitt Romney. But it's also probably less reliable in terms of some of the voters that they brought in and whether they turn out or not. And then the Democratic coalition is maybe a little bit smaller, but it's also maybe a little bit higher income, a little bit higher education level, which sort of correlates more with voting. And so there just might be a generic kind of turnout advantage that we sort of talked about Republicans having 15 years ago that maybe Democrats have now.
3: Jimbo Bakersfield, or Jimbo from Bakersfield, California, independent voter, he says, could Mr. Condit comment on the 22nd congressional district in California, currently represented by Republican David Valadao, I think I'm pronouncing that wrong.
4: Valadao,
3: thank you, and being challenged by Democrat Randy Villegas. Parker Hamilton of Americans for Open Government has saturated the area with Valadao adds that touts a robust economy that doesn't exist here and it's just not working. I think he loses in November. What does your guess think?
4: So we do have California 22 as leans Democratic, so we do have Valadao as an underdog. Valadao has been a really impressive electoral performer in districts that had kind of basically been Democratic leaning over the years in Central Valley. It seems like Republicans are really struggling with Latino voters in general, and this is a very heavily Latino district. Also, the top two primary in California and the combined two-party vote totals can sometimes tell us something about the fall. And the combined Democratic vote was 59% to 41% for Valadao in this district, which is pretty lopsided in favor of Democrats in a district like this, historically speaking. So that doesn't mean that Valadao can't come back, but it was a signal that I think Valadao is in some trouble in this election.
3: Barb from Long Grove, Illinois says, what is Mr. Condit's view on the growing backlash by moderate Democrats against social candidates in recent elections?
4: Yeah, we just had these two kind of blockbuster primaries in the very competitive upper Midwest. Abdul Sayed, the progressive candidate, narrowly won the Senate nomination in Michigan for the Democrats. Then a week later, you had David Crowley, the Milwaukee County executive, coming back, defying the polls and beating Francesca Hong by about half a percentage point for the Wisconsin Democratic gubernatorial nomination. It does seem like there's more openness on the Democratic side to voting for kind of outsider candidates, more progressive candidates. There's dissatisfaction with the quote unquote establishment after the Biden presidency and after Democrats, lost the 2024 election. This is all going on, and I think there is kind of more of a fight for the party leadership than maybe there has been in the past. One of the ways that this is really going to manifest itself is in the 2028 presidential race, which is, I think, has no favorite and could very well have so many candidates that we have to see those nights where there's like two different debates, where you've got the people who are polling 1% or less are the appetizer, and then the main event is the higher polling candidates. But, Kamala Harris will generally lead if you take a poll today, but she's not strong enough to dissuade anybody else from running. And this sort of progressive versus mainstream or sort of establishment battle, I think, will continue. But, one of the questions I think we had going into the primary season was, are the Democrats facing their own kind of like Tea Party moment that Republicans dealt with? And I think eventually kind of led to Donald Trump being the leader of the party for the last decade. I think the answer is yes, to some degree. I mean, and again, it's not like, certainly not like every incumbent is losing to a progressive challenger and in open seats, progressives aren't always winning or something like that. In fact, establishment candidates often end up winning. But there's more openness to these kind of candidates than I think there was before.
3: I want to go back to what we were talking about a little bit earlier, this theme of ethics and corruption. Let's take a look at a new ad on ethics and corruption in Washington from Josh Turek, the Democratic nominee for the U.S. Senate, who is challenging GOP Representative Ashley Hinson for Iowa's open GOP seat. Let's take a look now.
5: Four Paralympics, two golds. I was so proud to represent our country and Iowa all around the world. We won because we worked together as a team and cared about the name on the front of the jersey, not the back. That's what's missing in Washington. Both parties fight with each other and just look out for themselves. I'm Josh Turek, and I approve this message. In the Senate, I will work with anyone to fight the corruption, clean up Washington, and make them work for us again.
3: Now, a national poll released last month by the Brennan Center said that more than 9 in 10 voters believe corruption is a big problem across politics and the government. Who suffers for this? Which party?
4: Well, in a midterm election like this, you'd think probably the Republicans would, and a big part of what people are seeing as corrupt is centered on the president. And so that's a classic kind of backlash thing in a midterm. That ad, I mean, we were just talking about Mary Paltola earlier and kind of, not wanting Kamala Harris's endorsement. That ad was very much of a, Democrat running in a red state kind of ad. I mean, if you look at the video there, when he was talking about, corruption and whatnot or bickering, he showed some Democratic lawmakers too. And so again, that's the kind of messaging that you probably would expect to see as a Democrat running in a state that Donald Trump won by, I think, more than a dozen points.
3: Now, we talked a little bit about Trump's role within this midterm election. But, he is facing significant negative polls. I mean, we just talked about how the Economist YouGov poll had him at a 33% approval rate. I think it's close to a historic low for him. 62% said they approved. That was released earlier this month. I mean, how does Trump's effect in the midterm election, or how does Trump's negatives affect the midterm election? We know that some people are going to want to distance themselves or want to get closer to him, but what's the overall effect that you've seen?
4: I mean, yeah, I just think having a bad approval rating is just sort of, pulls down the party to some degree. Now, look, even though the president's approval rating in polling averages is probably in about the high 30s, and there are differences. Usually, polls of all adults, Trump's numbers are a little bit worse than they are among registered voters. Now, when you go to likely voters, which not all pollsters are doing that right now, but particularly once we get to Labor Day, pollsters are going to start drilling down on who they think is actually going to vote, And there is some expectation that Democrats could actually benefit from that because Democrats generally are expressing more motivation to vote. And that's, again, the midterm. You'd expect it to be a more Democratic-leaning electorate than 2022 or 2024 ended up being. But, you know, the other thing is that there clearly are people who disapprove of Trump who are going to vote Republican, particularly if Trump is at, you know, 35% approval or something like that. And so one thing to watch is, and this was true, this is what kind of helped save Democrats in 2022 when Biden's numbers were so bad, is that some pollsters will say, not just do you approve or disapprove of the president, they'll say, do you strongly approve, somewhat disapprove, or strongly disapprove? The strong disapprovers are going to, you know, the Trump approvers are going to be voting Republican. The strong disapprovers are going to be voting Democratic almost uniformly. That somewhat disapprover block, the Republicans will win some votes there. And they and for Democrats, they actually kind of broke even among the somewhat disapprovers of Biden. If Republicans can, you know, hold their own amongst the somewhat disapprovers, that at least probably would be enough to save their Senate majority, particularly given that, you know, a number of these Senate seats are in red states.
3: Bridget from Texas, a Democrat. Good morning, Bridget.
6: Hi, good morning. How are you?
3: Doing well. Go ahead, Bridget. You're on the air.
6: Okay, the comment that I was wanting to have this morning is actually a strong concern with Donald Trump wanting to possibly remove Medicare D. People like me are disabled. We have issues and concerns medically. Medication is one of those things that kind of keeps you going in life. I'm always concerned because you hear everything that Donald Trump wants to do, but you don't get to hear what the Democrats want to do to help us. Everyone's quiet right now. I know that they have no control of the Senate nor of the House, but we should be hearing right now, what are you doing for us? What is your plan? How are you fighting for us who are depending on our, you know, government in order to help us? You put there to help us. And I'm just concerned for myself and others who are losing health care, who are losing on their you know, benefits that they're already getting because of whether you're elderly or whether you're, permanently disabled. This stuff is scary every day, and I just needed to be heard to say that out loud because not enough of that is being said out loud for everybody to hear.
4: I can't speak to the specific coverage that you brought up. I do think that healthcare in general is, it's often a big deal in these elections. The Democrats are going to be running against, cuts to Medicaid that the Republicans made as part of the quote unquote one big, beautiful bill legislation. Democrats generically kind of have an advantage on healthcare these days. If you ask, which party do you trust on certain issues. We talked about, we got a question earlier about California 22, the David Valadao seat out in California Central Valley. That's one of the districts that has among the highest, Medicaid usage of any district in the country. And so that's going to be a real focus, in that particular race, particularly in terms of the Democratic, messaging against, David Valadao, in that contest. In terms of specific proposals, one of the things that I think generally happens in the midterm, particularly after kind of the legislating period of a Congress is over, which I think is probably is for the most part the case with this Congress, is that, in a midterm, it kind of moves more toward criticism of what happened as opposed to sort of a perspective outlook on what maybe could be coming down the line. Now, Democrats have increasingly, be comfortable with saying, using Medicare for All as something that they want. I mean, Abdel Sayed, the Democratic Senate nominee in Michigan, is talking about that a lot, how that would actually work in practice, whether you have the votes to pass something like that in the future. Obviously that's all an open question.
3: Dwayne from Queens, New York, an independent. Good morning, Dwayne.
7: Good morning. It's time right now to give the keys over to the Democrats. Yes, I'm an independent, and I can look at both sides. It's time to give it to them to drive this car, because apparently the Republicans are not – I understand the leader is Trump, but they have to challenge him, and they're not challenging him at this point. So the Democrats need this point to get the keys, drive this car for the next 2 years while they have power. it's sad that we have to be going through this. We have a war in Iran. We have high gas prices, the whole bit. So I'm just hoping that if the Democrat does get into power, they drive the car. Thank you.
3: I want to ask you about this, actually, because the generic congressional preference poll right now has Democrats up by 8, 40 to 32%. Is that enough for Democrats to retake the House?
4: Yeah, you know, the way that most people have looked at this is, you know, the Republicans did get an advantage for themselves out of redistricting on balance. You know, obviously, like, California's a much better map for Democrats, but most of the, you know, almost all the other remaps helps Republicans. And one of the ways of looking at it is we look at the median House seat by presidential performance. And so that lines up all 435 districts from where Trump did the best to where Harris did the best. Prior to any redistricting, the median House seat was one that Trump won by 3 points. He won nationally by 1.5. So you could say, by using that metric, that there's about, there was like a little bit of a Republican bias in the House. Now the median seat is Trump by 5, so it's 2 points more Republican. However, that median district is pretty similar to what it was in 2018 when Democrats won the House. And so, yes, the House map is worse for Democrats than it was in 2024, but it's not necessarily worse than it was for Democrats in 2018, when, of course, they were able to win the House kind of going away in that election. The number that most have cited is like 3 or 4. If Democrats kind of win the overall House vote, or if they're up by 4 points or more in the generic ballot, they probably should win the House. That seems about right to me, although there's a world in which, you know, you have all these individual races and they don't all swing the same. They don't all swing the same way. And there's a world in which Democrats win the House popular vote by 4 or 5 points or something. But maybe Republicans still eke out a 1 or 2 seat majority because some of the key races go to them. Maybe they're able to, you know, maybe there's some Democratic candidates who end up being, you know, underperforming in certain places. You know, the Democrats have generally nominated the kinds of candidates that I think Democrats in D.C. want to nominate, although there have been some exceptions. You know, I go back to California 22, Randy Villegas, the Democrat there. National Democrats preferred a different candidate there. More recently in Michigan 7, it's Republican Tom Barrett's seats around Lansing. It's a classic swing district. Democrats opted to nominate William Lawrence, who's a progressive, as opposed to two more kind of establishment-oriented candidates. So what if some of these candidates don't, you know, maybe National Democrats are right support somebody else or to want somebody else to be in there. Maybe some of these candidates don't work out. Maybe there's a number of dominoes that fall, allow Republicans to take the House. But generally speaking, if Democrats are up in the generic ballot 4, 5, 6 points, that should translate probably to a Democratic House majority. And then if it gets to 7, 8, 9, that's where the dam could kind of break for Republicans. And that's where Democrats could really blow through and, you know, get out of this period in which, you know, the three straight houses, we've had tiny majorities, 222 to 213 for Democrats in 2020, 222 to 213 for Republicans in 2022, and then just 220 to 215 for Republicans in 2024. You know, Democrats would like to get a little bit higher than that to just have a more reliable majority. And I think there's a pathway for them to do that, but it may be that because of redistricting and other factors, maybe Democrats, even if they get the majority, maybe it won't be that big.
3: I wanted to ask you because, you know, we've talked a lot about the president's approval ratings, but Democrats also have a pretty poor approval rating. I think it is 30, if not a little bit below that, in some of the recent polling. So how does that impact their ability?
4: I think it's probably more it probably tells us more about what's happening in primaries necessarily than maybe what would happen in the midterm. Because, you know, if you go back to 2010, Republicans had a pretty bad party favorability themselves, and that didn't prevent them from having a good midterm. But it did reflect, you know, if you've got a poor party favorability, it reflects that some people who call themselves Democrats, or back in 2010 who called themselves Republicans, that they don't actually like the party that they're voting for. And that may influence how they're going to vote in primaries. And so maybe that tells us something about this sort of restive mood on the Democratic side and this desire for different kinds of candidates, more so that maybe it doesn't say quite as much about what might happen in November.
3: Frank from Aberdeen, Maryland says, is there any polling in Maryland District 1, Dan Schwartz taking on Andy Harris?
4: So we have the safe Republican seat. I think the way it's drawn, it probably isn't plausibly winnable for a Democrat. Democrats did actually win a version of that district in 2008 in a pretty big upset. But and, you know, that's the district that would be targeted if Maryland Democrats are able to gerrymander, which or draw a better map for themselves, which they're going to ask the voters to basically to let them do in advance of 2028. So if, you know, Andy Harris may still win in 2026, but if there's a new map, he would be he'd be on the chopping block.
3: Okay, I wanted to ask you because you're speaking about the House. Mike Johnson has been traveling the country in support of House Republicans. Last week, House Republicans launched a website that highlights a DSA-linked candidate's goals to abolish police and prisons versus Republicans' midterm platform. I'll show that message, but show that website in a second. But first, let's watch the message that is included on the website from Mike Johnson.
8: Freedom is never more than one generation away from extinction. It must be fought for. It must be protected. It must be taught, passed along to the next generation. 35 years ago, Republicans and Democrats in Congress, they were fighting communism on a distant shore. Now it's here.
9: This is a contrast election between common sense and crazy. And increasingly, that's what the other side represents.
8: DSA published their platform. They want to pack the Supreme Court, abolish the Senate, abolish all borders. They don't want any borders. They want mass amnesty granted to anyone who can come onto our shores without exception. They don't want prisons. They don't want to fund the police. This is not a game. We need America to wake up. We're fighting right now in Congress over whether we're going to maintain our status as a constitutional republic or we're going to trade that in, dismantle the foundations, and go down this dark road of death to communism. That is the question on the ballot this fall.
3: So Mike Johnson, House Republicans, President Trump, they've all been talking about communism and socialism targeting the Democrats. How persuasive is that argument?
4: I don't necessarily know how persuasive it is, I guess, maybe to swing voters. But I do think it sort of reflects the desire by Republicans to make this more of a choice election as opposed to a referendum. Since it's a referendum on the president, they're not going to do well. But if you basically make the other side so toxic that they become a poor alternative, that's how you sort of salvage things. And I think also, you know, we were talking earlier about, you know, the Republicans are going to have this this midterm convention. They're trying to wake up their own electorate. And, you know, we've seen poll after poll, Democrats are much more excited to show up and vote. Giving Republican voters basically a sense of fear about the election and fear of what Democrats might do, particularly when, you know, there are some instances where Democrats have nominated more left-wing candidates in competitive places than maybe they have in the past. Maybe that's part of the pathway, or at least the potential pathway to salvaging the election, is to make voters, Republican voters, you know, to tell them what Republican leaders think are the stakes of the election. And I think it's the ad sort of sums that up.
3: All right, Dennis from Alexandria, Indiana, Republican. Good morning, Dennis.
10: Yeah, thank you for taking my call. I just like to talk a little bit about the Democratic Party. When Biden was in office, I think that they are with all the drag queen shows that was going on at the White House, I don't think the American people want that back. And I don't think they want the open borders back. It's just not a good look for the Democratic Party. It made our country really laughable, you know. And I think maybe the Republicans ought to really push this issue a little bit more about these events that took place at the White House. That's not the American way, you know, for us to be running a country, you know.
3: Okay, Dennis, let's let Kyle get in here.
4: You know, one challenge for the midterm party is, I think they, or the president's party in the midterm, is that they want to get people to focus on the last administration and some of the things that they are changing, but It can be hard to do that. I mean, and you know, the caller mentioned immigration, which I think is true, that that there was a desire for the public. There was a belief that, and arguably a reality that the border had just gotten too lax under the Biden administration. I think even the Biden administration sort of came to basically admit that or try to take steps to do something about it at the end of his term in office. But, you know, it's sort of a classic thing in American politics in which the public likes Trump on immigration, but then, oh, well, you know, you have, you know, what happened in Minneapolis and, you know, two people being killed by ICE agents. And there's this idea that even on an issue where Trump is strong, immigration has been strong, the public's losing faith in him because he's basically being too aggressive about it. And I think even on that, where the Republicans can claim success stories, they've overplayed their hand to a certain degree. And so that, again, that's just the difficulty. I mean, what the caller's suggesting, those are all things that Republicans have been talking about and will talk about. It's just kind of harder to get people to think about maybe what they didn't like about Biden when Trump is the president.
3: All right. Cal Conduck, University of Virginia Center for Politics. Thanks so much for being with us this morning.
4: Thank you.
3: Joining us now to talk about the data center expansions across the country is Dan DiOrio of the Data Center Collection, the primary trade and membership association for the data center industry. Dan, thanks so much for being with us this morning. We really appreciate it.
11: Thank you for having me.
3: First, can you tell our viewers what the Data Center Coalition is? Who do you represent and what are your ties to the data center industry?
11: Well, we are the National Membership Association for the data center industry. We have over 50 members, which are the leading data center owners and operators in the country. But it also includes companies that are leasing large amounts of data center capacity. And we're an advocacy organization, of course. We want to ensure that the United States continues to remain the world's leader in digital infrastructure and advanced technologies. But I think most importantly, we are an information resource. And that's a resource for local policymakers and decision makers, state level policymakers, but also at the federal level as well.
3: Now, tell me about your mission. I mean, is it just to give more companies information, give the American people more information? Where do you reside there?
11: It resides in sort of all of the above. We want to be that information resource for policymakers, decision makers, and the general public at all levels. We want to provide the context and the information for why the data center industry is expanding to meet the exponential demand that we see throughout the country, but also how data centers are addressing those critical issues that we all think about, whether it be water use, electricity, and sustainability practices overall.
3: What is the DCC hearing from the data centers themselves about the kind of obstacles that they're facing?
11: Well, I think certainly it's incumbent upon the industry to ensure that they have robust community and stakeholder engagement early and often in their development projects. Our member companies are heavily investing in that, recognizing that they need to be present front and center in the community to help communities understand why these projects are coming to their community, ultimately the benefits they will bring, but how those companies are looking to address those critical questions like energy and water.
3: Now, obviously, data centers have become controversial in this country. It's a kind of a linchpin in several different elections. Heading into November, some candidates have called for a moratorium on data centers themselves. Can you give us the elevator pitch of why people should be getting on board with data center expansions instead of against them?
11: Well, I think it's important to ensure that the U.S. can remain the world's leader in digital infrastructure. Data centers bring significant benefits to communities, hundreds of thousands of jobs, as well as significant tax revenue that goes to fund things like schools, infrastructure, and services. I think it's incumbent upon the industry and for communities as well to ask questions, and it's incumbent upon the industry to ensure that they're answering those questions. And I think ultimately we can all work together to ensure that the industry develops responsibly, sustainably, and is a benefit to communities. But I think we need to take the approach of regulate us, don't ban us.
3: Now, talk to us about how artificial intelligence, something that we talk about really every day and the expansion of it, is driving the data center expansion. Do those things go hand in hand? Tell us about the process that you see inside of the industry.
11: Well, artificial intelligence is a critical growth driver for the industry. There's no question about that. It has broad applications throughout the economy. It's not just ChatGPT. It has applications in healthcare, in energy, in sustainability, as well as in things like preventing financial fraud. But it's important to remember that data centers are the backbone of the 21st century economy. This is everything that we do every day. It's the things that we know and love, like streaming services and backing your photos up in the cloud. But it's also telehealth appointments, electronic healthcare records, online classrooms, 911 geolocation services, you name it. The average household has 21 connected devices. All of those devices rely on cloud infrastructure, the very infrastructure that data centers are providing on our for our everyday lives.
3: Now, I want to invite some of our viewers to join in on this conversation. We talk about data centers and AI frequently on this program. So start calling in now so you can ask Dan some good questions. Republicans, your line, 202-748-8001. Democrats, your line, 202-748-8000. And independents, your line, 202-748-8002. Now, I want to talk about some of the criticism here. You've kind of mentioned it, but I want to drill down. So according to a Gallup poll, 7 in 10 Americans oppose local construction of AI data centers. I have a screen up here right now. This is from taken March 2nd through 18th of this year. Strongly favor is only 7%. When asked overall, would you strongly favor, somewhat oppose, or strongly oppose the construction of data center in your area to support artificial intelligence or AI technology in the U.S.? Again, 48% say they strongly oppose, 23% say they somewhat oppose, only 20% say that they somewhat favor. I wonder if you can dispel some of the concerns critics have, like environmental impacts, like water pollution, like utility bills going up, something that we hear from folks on this program day in and day out.
11: Sure. Well, let's start with utility bills. For our part as an industry, we're fully committed to paying our full cost of service for electricity. We expect utilities and regulators to help us do that. We don't want to see residential bills go up because of the need for data center infrastructure. Now, we're leaning in on policies, including on contracts with utilities and otherwise, to ensure that we pay our full cost of service. We're looking into ways to bring our own energy and bring our own power to ensure that we don't put strain on the grid and increase costs for ratepayers. And what we see dramatically throughout the country is that data centers as large loads can actually help reduce costs for residential ratepayers. And we're seeing that play out right now. We're seeing it in places like Indiana, places like Georgia, where utilities have announced either rate freezes or lowering rates because of data center revenue coming in. But we need to ensure that that continues to be the case for the long term. And we want those who create the infrastructure costs to pay for the infrastructure costs. That's something that the industry is fully committed to. We're being an active and engaged stakeholder throughout the country to ensure that residents and small businesses are protected and that data centers pay our full cost of service and those costs are not passed along.
3: Now, a 2025 NIH study found that noise pollution from data centers was well above the safe threshold to hearing, and air pollution was the most acute concern. What are developers doing to actually mitigate these risks in real time? Because, you know, the study was done in 2025, but this is what candidates, voters are talking about right now.
11: Well, we see the development of new technologies very much being deployed in real time at data centers to ensure that they are addressing that critical issue of sound or noise. We actually see a study out of Northern Virginia, state of Virginia, which is the largest market in the world, which found that noise is a concern in very much a minority of data centers, and that ultimately data center sound was not louder than any other aspects of common hearing that you hear, like, you know, jet engines flying overhead or lawnmowers or leaf blowers on sites. But I think what's critical is how a data center company responds to those concerns. And I think you'll find that the members of the Data Center Coalition take those concerns very seriously and are committed to being that responsive partner to ensure that they address those critical concerns of things like noise. On air pollution, you know, data centers employ backup generation to ensure that they can maintain continuity of service in the event power from the grid is interrupted. This is no different from other critical infrastructure facilities like hospitals or government agencies, you know, public safety infrastructure. And that's because data centers are an essential component of the 21st century economy. They're the services that we rely on every day, and we need them to be there, especially in times of emergency. Those generators run very little, and they're effectively governed by air quality regulations from the federal level on down, from the EPA down through the state, and even sometimes at the local level. So they can only run in certain conditions, and they're only there in the case of a true emergency.
3: Now, before we turn to some phone calls, and I want to continue asking you about specific ways that you guys are addressing the concerns, but I guess a just general question is that if data centers are such a benefit to the community, and if those who run the data centers have been trying to address the concerns that communities have, why is the reputation currently in the country suffering so poorly of data centers?
11: Well, I do think we need to do better about informing the public of what a data center is, the benefits that it brings, and again, why the industry is taking those concerns over these critical issues very seriously and really innovating, I think, on a rapid basis to address them. But the industry has a history of very much responsible development. However, we're in a period right now of, I think, really

0: Lowell, Massachusetts. They run their generators all night long, very loud Tesla generators. And maybe your guest doesn't live near a data center, but I do, and they run them a lot, and they're very noisy. But the reason for my call is, in 20 years, when these data centers are no longer needed, what kind of a footprint will be left over? Will it be like a polluted site? Is it nuclear energy in the ground that can never be cleaned up? When the data centers are gone, what do you think is going to happen?
1: Well, I think number one, understanding demand is really key for why we're building out this infrastructure. Demand has shown no signs of slowing. But I think the industry very much takes those forecasts of demand very seriously. The industry doesn't want to overbuild, but they don't want to underbuild either. So ensuring that we're recalibrating to build out appropriately is really key for the long-term development of the industry. We've yet to see really a data center decommissioned. But these, you know, data centers are really just a building with electricity flowing into them, housing servers. We don't see a long-term environmental footprint that is really of concern right now for the industry. As they continue to be larger developments, that obviously becomes an important question that we need to answer and ensure that these developments are sustainable for the long term. And that's something the industry is heavily committed to. But we also want to ensure that we have the capacity to provide all the services that we rely on, but also to store Americans' data here at home and to be able to store it for the long term.
2: Now, Rob from Huntington, West Virginia, he asks in a text message, are most of the jobs created by data centers temporary? Maybe most of the jobs involve building them, but running them after they are built doesn't take very many people.
1: Well, I would disagree with that. We very much see the empirical evidence that shows that data centers are long-term job creators. Data centers rely on those skilled trades when they're building the building, certainly. But what we see is those construction jobs have turned into long-term opportunities as data centers build multiple buildings on campus, or they contract crews for several years to help build other sites. But when data centers are up and operational, we rely on electricians, we rely on plumbers, we rely on HVAC technicians, good paying union jobs to help maintain these facilities and to help have them be operating at the optimal level at all times. But that also includes other industries throughout the community, other service industries as well. These business ecosystems that pop up are significant. We see for every one job in a data center, 4.5 jobs are supported elsewhere in the economy. We know from the local electrician union in Northern Virginia that they have 30 of their members in each completed data center in that area, and Virginia is the world's largest market. So these are significant long-term job creators for communities.
2: Carol from New Mexico, a Democrat. Good morning, Carol.
3: Good morning. Dan, you're talking about other things, you know, the electricity, our bills are going to go up. One of the things is we're having a data center put down south in New Mexico, and we're running out of water, and you guys are going to need water. What this is doing is just causing the rich to get richer, and, you know, you guys don't care about the little people around here. We need water to survive, and that water is going to go big time. You spoke about the electricity. Yes, our electric bills are going to go up. And what about our water?
1: Well, data centers are amongst the most efficient water users in the economy, and I think that's where the context comes in to be very important. We use less water than certain types of manufacturing. We use less water than food and beverage production. And we use less water than what's actually lost to water leaks in municipal water systems on an annual basis. We know in Virginia, the world's largest market, 83% of data centers use as much, if not less, water than a large commercial office building. Data centers have been deploying water-efficient technologies for years. There are a variety of different technologies and techniques. They're not new. They're not novel. And the industry is fully committed to water sustainability. The questions of what resource is used to cool, whether it be air, electricity-based cooling, or water-based cooling, they're not made in a vacuum. They're made based on those local conditions to ensure that data centers do not strain the local water infrastructure. And they're made in conjunction with those infrastructure providers. So this is the industry is fully committed to water sustainability. The data overwhelmingly shows that the data center industry uses water sustainability.

0: efficiently and responsibly.
1: I wonder, just kind of picking up on that question, you know, people continue to say that, you know, it'll drain all my water, it'll drain all my electricity. I understand you're saying that the data doesn't show that, but I wonder why you believe people feel that this is happening.
0: Well, I think some of it just comes down to misperceptions around the industry, but it also comes down to the industry needing to, I think, inform better about that, for how they use water sustainably, what goes into their cooling systems, how they will cool the servers. Again, and the servers are everything that we rely on every day, and if they're not cooled, ultimately they get too hot and they fail, and then all the services go down. But I think it's incumbent upon the industry really to engage more with the public, to demonstrate that commitment to sustainability, show how this technology uses water very efficiently, how it responds to those local conditions, to ensure that these decisions are right for the community, on which resources to use.
1: I want to ask about the rate payer protection pledge, something that you mentioned earlier. The president has talked about it, as big tech leaders have vowed to cover data center driven surges in electricity costs. Who is actually paying this pledge? Is it Meta? Is it OpenAI? Are others playing? Is it mostly focused on some of these smaller data centers? I mean, who is actually bearing the costs that people say that they're experiencing?
0: Well, the vast majority of our members have signed the ratepayer protection pledge. What we overwhelmingly see in the data is that utility bills are increasing because of external factors like inflation, supply chain constraints, resource retirements within the service area. And those are the factors overwhelmingly driving costs, that it's not data center load growth. You know, data center load growth is increasing, utility bills are rising, but there's no connection between them. And that's why we see, actually, when utilities have the ability to bring on a large user, they can spread those fixed costs out over that large user, and actually then help to lower rates for others. We see that in a place like Indiana Michigan Power, which is one of the first large load tariffs in the country. So this is something that the data center industry was a part of, and we said, yes, these terms make sense to give that utility, you know, certainty for the projects that will move forward and certainty around costs, but also give data centers insight to be able to develop with certainty and predictability on their side. And recently, Indiana Michigan Power announced that they are lowering rates for residential ratepayers directly attributable to the data center industry and the revenue coming in. So this is a tremendous opportunity, I think, for data centers to facilitate that investment in the grid, to help all residential and commercial and small business ratepayers actually to lower their bills.
1: Now, data centers, of course, have become a political flashpoint in politics. As I said earlier, several states have successfully imposed moratoriums or halted major data center projects altogether. As somebody who is within this industry, can you tell us about the impact that it's having on you guys?
0: Well, ultimately, I think for those states that have instituted a moratorium, you know, it's not going to ultimately slow data center development, but it will ultimately have it flow to other states. And I think that's a long-term concern that we have, is that moratoriums send a signal, especially at the state level, that a state is closed for business and that it will be an uncertain and unpredictable place for development. But that's why those states should look to engage the industry, work with the industry to develop a successful set and a rigorous set of guardrails that will ultimately allow the industry to continue to invest in the state, because, you know, this is the critical infrastructure that powers the modern economy. This is critical tax revenue for communities, and it's critical job security for especially the skilled trades like electricians and plumbers and HVAC technicians. These are job opportunities that don't require a four-year degree. So it's critical that states don't shut themselves off. It's critical that states keep themselves open for business and work to ensure that the industry can develop responsibly and sustainably.
1: Are you saying that it's effectively impossible now to stop the expansion of data centers across the country?
0: Well, I don't think we would certainly say that it's impossible. I think what's key is that we need to do this responsibly. We need to build big in order to ensure that the U.S. remains the world's leader in advanced technologies and digital infrastructure. But we need to build big and build responsibly. And that's really key. And I think this is a critical moment for ensuring that we can do that, for ensuring that communities have the right type of information to make the decisions about whether or not this project is ultimately the right fit for that community, but also to ensure that we can facilitate long-term investment for things like energy infrastructure, and ensure that we have large loads like data centers able to pay for that, and to be able to pay to upgrade our infrastructure, both on the energy side and the water side as well. Data centers are the largest industry right now facilitating investment in critical local water infrastructure. So I think this is a key opportunity to have these discussions and ensure, again, that we can build big, but also build responsibly and sustainably.
1: Quickly, before we turn back to some phone calls, is the DCC working to reverse some of these moratoriums that have been successfully implemented in states?
0: Well, DCC is working to ensure that states know that the industry is ready and available to work on these policies. Certainly when we encourage states to not enact a moratorium, that's a one-size-fits-all policy that tells every local community in that state you cannot have a data center, whether you have determined that it's the best fit for you or not. And I think that's the wrong approach. So we're certainly being an active and engaged stakeholder with those policymakers at all levels, to ensure that they have the right information and to ensure that the industry can be that engaged partner in crafting policies that allow for responsible development. Well, again, we have yet to see a data center be decommissioned because demand continues to rise. We're all demanding access to ready and available digital infrastructure every day in all aspects of our economy. And we see in a place like Loudoun County, Virginia, data centers are going to contribute almost $1 billion in tax revenue to that community in 2026. And over half of that revenue goes to county schools, but also to infrastructure and other services. Examples of how data centers are investing in communities is working, with those infrastructure providers, not only to pay their full cost of service, but to go above and beyond. How can we ensure that we have infrastructure in that community that benefits everyone, whether it be fiber, electricity, or water infrastructure as well? Data centers investing in the water infrastructure, investing in new infrastructure like wastewater treatment plants. What does the community need to ensure that it has reliable, efficient service? Data centers are also investing in communities beyond just tax revenue and jobs. They are committed to being those responsible partners that involves creating workforce development programs, helping to fund STEM programs at schools, helping to invest in public safety infrastructure like, fire trucks or otherwise, ensuring that they are that committed partner, because this is steel in the ground infrastructure, and this is steel in the ground infrastructure that is long term. And that involves, I think, being a long term committed community partner. And that's what we see throughout the industry. I think it's easy oftentimes to focus on the bad actors, but overwhelmingly we see members of the Data Center Coalition. We are the good actors. We are the ones that are doing this right. And I think ultimately it's incumbent upon states to ensure that they have the policies in place that reward the good actors and ensure that they can move forward while crowding out the bad actors.
2: My question is, the data centers have been beneficial because I've taken advantage of them myself. But typically, it always starts off, it's going to be free use. And then it leads to a rate cost. And my question is, how do you anticipate the increase in rates, for the average consumer? If you answer that question, I really appreciate it.
0: Thank you for the question. Again, we see no direct correlation between data center load growth and rising utility bills. However, the industry is fully committed to paying our full cost of service. And what that means is we're not resting on our laurels on that. We're actively working with utilities and regulators to have the policies in place, like contracts and otherwise, to ensure that data centers are paying their full cost of service. But we're also looking to bring our own energy and bring our own power to not add to the strain on the grid. So it's something that we're being an active and engaged stakeholder in because we want residents, we want small businesses to be protected and ensure that their rates do not go up for data center investment.
1: I wonder just generally, before I let you go here, Dan, is what do you make of the state of data centers, public relations? I know you're on C-SPAN talking to us now, but do data centers in general across all parts of the country need to be more forthcoming about what is happening in people's backyards?
0: I think the short answer is yes. We absolutely have to do robust community and stakeholder engagement, again, to ensure that those communities know what this project is and what it isn't and how it will use resources sustainably. And I want to ensure, too, and I want to stress that those questions are absolutely fair questions. You know, these are places where people live, where they work, where their children go to school. And so it's absolutely fair to expect industry doing large-scale developments to answer those questions and be present and accounted for front and center in that community.
1: All right, Dan DiOrio, Data Center Collections Executive President, State Policy and Government Affairs, thank you so much for being with us this morning.
0: Thank you for having me.
3: 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Coming up Tuesday morning, we'll talk with Semaphore Politics reporter David Weigel about the races to watch in the upcoming primary races in three states and a special general election in California's 14th district. Then, Heritage Foundation's Brent Sadler on U.S. national security threats and defense and weapons capabilities and the wars in Iran and Ukraine. And Run for Something's Amanda Littman discusses her group's effort to help elect young progressives in the 2026 midterm elections and beyond. C-SPAN's Washington Journal. 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
4: Next on C-SPAN Radio, Paul LePage, U.S. House candidate, holds a news conference in Auburn, Maine, along with the House Speaker Mike Johnson. Both are Republicans, and this is an open seat in the 2nd Congressional District. The incumbent, a Democrat, Jared Golden, is not running for re-election.
5: You know, these are the people behind you that make Maine such a great state. They're the ones that keep this economy rolling and running, and I'll tell you, and this company, whoa. I want to thank all the workers. I want to thank the owners of the company. I want to thank all the small business people in the state of Maine. Maine cannot afford to be forgotten in Washington, D.C. As a state of 1.5 million people, we have to compete with a country of 330 million people. So you need a strong voice in Washington. Many of you know me. I have never been a backbencher. I assure you, Maine will know I'm in Congress. As evidence of that, Speaker Johnson is here with me today. That is a big deal. It's a big deal for Maine. It's a big deal for me. And it's a big deal for the United States because we are on the map again. Thank you for traveling to Maine. Also, I want to welcome Representatives Golden, Bice, and Klein, who have joined the speaker here today. They're my future colleagues in Washington. Today, you're all seeing a little bit of Maine, a little bit of the Maine work ethic, the people that make this economy grow and move. Trust me, Speaker Johnson knows I will not be bashful in speaking for Maine in Washington. I'm not a lifelong politician. I am someone who came up through poverty, worked really hard in a number of crazy jobs, and then helped business grow. I had a career. That, with my 8 years as governor, government does not create prosperity. People do. People behind me are the ones that create the prosperity. Government's role is very simple. Provide us with the infrastructure, help those who are truly vulnerable, and then get the hell out of the way and let us run the state of Maine and run our economy. I'm running for Congress not because I need a job. I'm running for Congress to create jobs, to help create better jobs for Mainers. The lower taxes while operating an efficient government. And I will tell you, today I just heard an hour or so ago, that in 2025, this company benefited from no tax on overtime to the tune of $270,000. That's $4,300 per person. Had the state of Maine complied with the big, beautiful bill, they would have added another $1,020. That would have been over $5,000 that would have gone into the economy. This is just one small company in Maine. We need to convince the left to be reasonable and to help Maine people. What they don't realize is 96% of all tax cuts come right back into your economy. And it makes the economy stronger and better. We did it in 2012. We showed that. The largest year for revenues was in 2012. So we can do that again if the state would just conform to some of the laws that are passed in Washington. Maine needs somebody that's not going to sit on the back bench, but it's going to be out there trying to pass legislation to help the Maine people. As governor, I delivered a lot of benefit. We lowered taxes. We paid $750 million of unpaid medical bills to the hospitals in Maine. We reduced red tape with Maine companies. We grew wages. And I always, always protected senior security and Medicare. First of all, I'm on it, so I am going to protect it. But, you know, I kept state government from taking away the tax cuts that we provided our seniors and our military veterans. And our military veterans, I think it was like 4,000 of them, moved back to Maine once we took income tax off their pension. So I'm very, very proud to run for the state of Maine. And right now, you don't want to hear about from me. You want to hear from the speaker. He has probably the toughest job in Washington, next to the press secretary. He has to deal with 435 people and 435 different views on life. Some are very conservative, some have very common sense, and some are very, very crazy. And he has to try to keep both, well, ours, I call it three parties now. We have the Republicans, the Democrats, and the DSA. And that makes it even more difficult. So with that, I would like to invite the speaker. And please give them all a great hand. Speaker Johnson.
4: Paula Page, U.S. House candidate, Republican from Maine, former governor, introducing the U.S. House Speaker Mike Johnson, Republican from Louisiana. In Auburn, Maine.
6: Well, thank you all so much. It's so great to be here in Maine. I'm so grateful that Auburn Concrete, this quintessential all-American business, has invited us in today to share some thoughts with you. Delighted to have our colleagues. They were introduced earlier, but I'll say again, it's Craig Goldman from the Texas Congressional District there, Stephanie Bice from Oklahoma, and Ben Klein from Virginia, three extraordinary members of Congress who understand how important it is for us to keep and grow the Republican majority in the Congress. I feel like, in a way, I come back home. I told my friends back here, the summer before I went to law school, I laid concrete. So I know a little bit about what goes into this. I probably should put on a hard hat and look a little more legitimate. But I tell you what, we're so excited to be in Maine because of Governor Paula Page. There are a lot of people running for Congress this cycle. There is no one who is as qualified as this gentleman is. And I'm telling you, obviously, by his resume, you understand his background. He's one of the most qualified, competent people who have ever run for the House of Representatives in the history since 1789. He's a former governor, two-term governor, as you know. But what a lot of people may not know about the governor outside of the state, I'm sure his bio is pretty well known here, but he is a quintessential all-American story, just like this is an all-American family business. We love what Maine represents. Paul LePage is Maine. He came from very humble beginnings. You probably know he was homeless at age 11, a terrible situation and a broken family situation. He had to pick himself up by his bootstraps. He had to learn the English language. He had to work his way through school and earn an MBA. He became a small business owner, created jobs for Mainers, and then they elected him governor twice. You heard a little bit about his extraordinary record. Paul LePage is not just about rhetoric. He's about record. He has done the things he said. He reduced taxes. He reduced regulations. He provided jobs for Mainers. And he stood for the values of America, the greatest nation in the history of the world, the only place where someone could come from his humble beginnings and rise to the place of power that he did. But it's never changed who he is, because he is a humble, happy warrior. That's what everybody loves about him. And in this election cycle, he is exactly what the doctor ordered. He's exactly what we need. Now, look, we're very sober-minded about what's ahead of us. We have to defy history to keep and grow the House majority. Typically, a president in power loses seats for his party in that first two-year cycle, but that is not going to happen this time. And one of the main reasons is because this is a contrast election. The American people see that. It is a contrast between common sense and crazy, okay? Paul LePage represents common sense. The governor's done so much for Maine, and he's ready to continue serving. And I, for one, am very grateful that he's willing to do that. But he's running against someone who represents the crazy column, okay? A guy who embraced and endorsed and ran around with Plattner before the mantle was taken away from him. A guy who wants socialist takeover of the government and health care and all these other provisions. A guy who would get in lockstep with the DSA. And they have published their platform. We have people running for Congress on the Democrat side and winning primaries and now running in the general election who want to abolish the border. They want to abolish all prisons in America. They want to abolish the U.S. Senate. They want to defund the Department of War. They want one unicameral body, the House, to run everything, because they believe over two or three cycles they'll get enough Marxists and communists elected to the House, they'll be able to take it over. And if they ever did that, heaven forbid, they would take over the means of production. And small business owners like this would not be able to own property and provide jobs anymore. The government would do everything. It is a dark, dangerous, deadly road to communism, and it is not what America represents. But that's what Dunlap, Mr. Dunlap, is providing as the alternative. That's why we're absolutely convinced we are going to flip Maine's 2nd District in this election. In 78 days from today, Mainers are going to get to go and vote for Paul LePage. They're going to send the governor to the House, to Congress. He's going to do an extraordinary job. He is going to punch way above his weight limit on the day he walks in. Maine has a tiny little congressional delegation, and that's why you got to send somebody with a resume, credibility, and a life experience like this, because he will come in on day one and not waste a moment. I can't wait for Governor Paul LePage to join us in the House, because he is going to stand strong for Maine, and people are going to listen to him from day one, because he has all this great life experience. We have so many jobs for Paul LePage to do in Congress. He doesn't even know. You have no idea, Governor, how busy you're going to be. And he's going to represent hardworking people like this, and he's going to continue on this path that we've done to reduce government, reduce regulations, and provide jobs and opportunity for more Americans. As was mentioned, I'll repeat it, it bears repeating. Just because of the Working Families Tax Cut, the big, beautiful bill that we passed this Congress, for 2025, the employees of this great company got $227,000 in savings. That's money in their pocket, on average, as the governor noted, $4,300 per employee for Auburn Concrete. They have that money in their pocket. They didn't have to send it to Washington for bureaucrats to waste. Why? Because common sense Republicans are in charge. Elections have consequences. And this election in Maine is one of the key ones. Now, we're going to grow the House majority, and I'll leave you with this thought, take some questions. The prognosticators now are looking at, they're trying to guess how it's going to turn out on election night, 78 nights from today. They predict that the Cook Political Report, is probably one of the main ones that people look at. They say that on election night, you can expect 211 Republican victories, 205 Democrat victories. There are 19 seats in the middle. Of those 19, Maine's 2nd District is one of them. And the reason I'm so confident about election night is I know that Governor Paul LePage is going to win that seat. He's going to flip it from blue to red like we're doing in other places around the country. Republicans will be able to continue going forward, working for hardworking families and small business owners like the people standing behind me, these great Americans. So delighted to be here. Take a couple questions if you all have them.
4: House Speaker Mike Johnson, Republican from Louisiana.
6: Yes, sir.
7: Mr. Speaker, Maine has a real problem with the Chinese takeover of rural Maine and with the grow houses, and we also have problems with Maine's hair fraud, Medicaid fraud here in the state. Please share, Mainers, why it's so important to elect Governor LePage to the office so that you can have these types of issues that are plaguing Maine.
6: Yeah, Maine is one of the states that does have a big problem with fraud and a big problem with Chinese competition. China is almost a peer-to-peer adversary to us as well, and we have to regard them as such. We've got to ensure that they don't come in, as they've been doing for many years, stealing intellectual property, but also now trying to steal jobs and come in and flood the marketplace with Chinese goods that are of lower quality than American goods. So we take that very seriously. We regard them. They are a big trading partner, but we also see them as an adversary in so many ways. And so the House has been very resolute about this and trying to make sure that our public policy takes care of that. Governor LePage will come in, having had the experience of an executive at a state that's important like this, to bring that level of expertise and insight to the table to make sure we can face this threat as it emerges in the days ahead. With regard to fraud, it's a massive problem across the country. Just in the healthcare programs alone, Dr. Oz and the Trump administration has found, we think, hundreds of billions of dollars of fraud just in Medicare and Medicaid programs. We're working every day to eliminate that. And not just that, but to hold people accountable. What Governor LePage brings to the table is the insight of having run a state where he knows where those problems are. He's been able to eliminate that in the past, and he knows what he's doing. So it's a very important skill set to bring to the table. By contrast, his opponent in this race was a state auditor. There was lots of fraud that happened on his watch, and that is a very important thing, I believe, for the voters of this state. They'll take into account. If you want to save taxpayer dollars and have a better steward of those dollars, you need to hire someone, send somebody to Congress who's done all this before and is very serious about the job and will not let your tax dollars be stolen and wasted. And Paul LePage, I know, is committed to that. So, yes, sir. Let me go over here and I'll go over there. Governor LePage and I were talking about this before he walked out. It's a very serious situation. The investigation, as you know, is underway, and I think it's a responsible thing for us to withhold judgment till we find out exactly what the facts are. But we'll say that it is a very important principle, and I think everybody understands you have to have a secure border and you have to enforce federal immigration law. And we need to do that in a balanced way, and we need to do it in a way that makes sense. I'm heartened by the leadership that we have at Department of Homeland Security now. Secretary Mark Wayne Mullen is there, as you know. He's a former colleague of mine in the House, and he served in the Senate. He's a great leader. He's got his steady hands at the wheel. And so do people like Tom Homan, who's long in the tooth, using his own words. He's been around a long time. He knows how to do it. We have to make sure that dangerous, criminal, illegal aliens are not in our communities. And under the 4 years of the Biden-Harris administration, they opened the border wide. And by some estimates, we had as many as 20 million illegal aliens flood across that border. Many of them were hardened, dangerous criminals. So we're in the process now of removing them from our country, and everyone understands the necessity of that. So you have to have the rule of law. Again, by contrast in this election, Mr. Dunlap, who's running against Governor Paul LePage, would open the border wide. He would have no ICE immigration enforcement at all, and that would be a dangerous thing for the country. So, again, contrast between common sense and crazy. We need common sense application of federal immigration law, and we need to avoid the crazy idea that we don't need immigration law at all, and that's what the other gentleman represents. Yes, ma'am. Sorry.
4: U.S. House Speaker Mike Johnson with House candidate and former governor Paul LePage in Auburn, Maine.
6: That's great. And I know the governor's got a lot to say on all this, so I should invite him up to talk. But I'll share with you from the federal level some of the things he'll be working on with us. We want to continually increase the quality of health care, access to quality health care, and bring down the cost. And there's a lot of factors of why health care is too high. There's a lot of analysis and legislative ideas that are pending on that. One of the things we've done so far in this Congress, and we have much more work to do, is go after PBM reform. The pharmacy benefit managers in so many ways and so many places have drawn up costs. We're working on transparency legislation where consumers can look and, you know, if you need an MRI, for example, you can look on an app on your phone and find out the cheapest place to do it in your vicinity. There are a lot of innovative thoughts and ideas on the table that we can continue to draw down the cost and make sure insurance is affordable for everyone. It's a big challenge. The Republicans have pages and pages of ideas. We have a doctor's caucus that works in the House Republican Conference, and they're constantly churning out ideas on how to do this. We have to get the votes to do it. And the challenge we've had right now is that our major piece of legislation, we've had to use a reconciliation bill to do it because the Democrats don't want to do anything. I told the president, President Trump, the other day, I said they have such Trump derangement syndrome that, sir, no kidding, if you came out tonight and had a press conference and announced the cure to cancer, and said, that's the great news, America. We just need Congress to codify one little section of law. I think every Democrat in Congress would vote against a cure to cancer. They don't want to give the president a win. And so you need thoughtful, common sense leaders like this to come and join to help us build the coalitions. And some of this must be bipartisan by nature to be able to work with people across the aisle and get it done. And Governor Paula Page is the kind of guy that will continue to work every single day to bring down cost of health care, bring down the cost of living, make housing more affordable. We have the ideas to do that. We need willing partners in the Congress to make it happen. So, Governor, you want to add anything? I'm stealing all the questions. Go ahead.
5: Not a problem. I would just bring back, very simply, look back to 2012 when we had a PL90. We were lowering the individual market rate premiums were dropping as much as 70%. And we were really heading to a place where young people were joining in to buy insurance because it was based on the realities of health insurance. Obamacare came in and outlawed it. And I'm telling you, when I get to Washington, we are going to dig in. And Terran Bragdon, who's moved to Florida, has been working on that for like 15 years, and he's going to be invited in to work with the House.
8: Have you both talked today about some of the jobs that you might give Governor LePage, Speaker, and Governor, I was also wondering how many terms you're looking to serve in the election.
5: I'm going to run for Congress as long as my health and sanity holds up, because they tell me that Washington, the sanity might go first. Is it right? It's all about health and sanity. Right now, I feel great.
6: This guy is fit and ready to serve, and we do have a lot of jobs for him to do. The challenge is for us is that typically a new member of Congress only serves on two or maybe three committees, but he has such great life experience, and he's done so much in his life. It's not theoretical. He has such a strong resume. I can think of six committees off the top of my head where he would do extraordinary work, and I'm telling you that he is going to rise through the ranks very quickly, because there's a learning curve in Congress. You know, as younger members come in, some of them don't have the life experience that they bring to the table. That is certainly not true with Governor Paula Page. And so he's going to be one of these guys. I've been in Congress 10 years now. He's going to be one of these guys who walks in on day one and they will look to him for leadership because of who he is and his integrity, his character, and what he's done for the state of Maine. So the Mainers are going to do so well by sending him to Washington. I can promise you he is going to serve you well every single day. He's going to work so hard, and I hope he'll serve many terms because we're going to need him there. Thank you all so much for being here. Appreciate it.
5: Thank you. Thank you. Thank you.
4: U.S. House Speaker Mike Johnson, Republican from Louisiana, joining Paul LePage, former governor of Maine and now Republican candidate in the 2nd Congressional District at a concrete company in Auburn, Maine. Paul LePage is running against the Democratic nominee, State Auditor Matt Dunlap, and this is an open seat because incumbent Democrat Jared Golden has decided not to run for re-election. Ohio gubernatorial candidate Vivek Ramaswamy, a Republican, spoke with voters at Cleveland's Little Italy's Feast of the Assumption on August 16th. He talked about housing supply, his opponent Amy Acton, Democrat, and history of Italian Americans in America. He also held a news conference.
9: Give our friends at the Alta House a round of applause. We love the Alta House. Thank you, guys. Great to be at the Little Feast of the Assumption again. I just got Patty. You gave me a shirt back here, right? Patty and Tony.
10: Yep.
9: Dio benedica l'America.
10: What a good message for our 250th anniversary of the birth of the greatest country known to the history of mankind. It's the United States of America. How about that? From every background coming here to celebrate our great country. I will tell you why I'm doing what I'm doing. The first thing is, you'll know I'm honest. I'll always admit it to you. I was not born in Cleveland. I was born in Cincinnati, but we could still be friends. But I was I raised our kids in Columbus today, and I'm running for governor because I am grateful to this state and to our country for giving me opportunities that would not have been available to a kid like me in any other country on planet Earth. And my faith teaches me that we have a moral duty to use these blessings that we have been given to leave this place better than we found. And I think here in Ohio this year, we got to bring down costs, we got to increase your paychecks, we got to improve our schools. But pretty soon, it is going to be Ohio that Texas and Florida and Tennessee look up to, rather than the other way around.
9: Yeah.
10: We're going to make things greater than we ever have. Let me tell you something about Cleveland as well. I think Cleveland is America's greatest undervalued asset. This city is one of America's great cities. If we clean up the crime, improve our schools, bring some more high-paying jobs to this community, Cleveland is going to be one of Ohio's great cities, one of America's great cities once again. And if you guys do your part, show up and vote in November, I promise you that my wife and I and our family, that includes our three little kids, we will do our part to make sure that Cleveland's best days, Ohio's best days, and honest to God, through Ohio, America's best days are actually still ahead of us, all right? Have a great day. Enjoy the feast of the Assumption. Thank you. We love you guys. Thank you. Let's have some fun today. Thank you. Question.
11: Mr. Ramaswamy, my question to you is, I'm going to
10: talk to you right after we tell the all that. We'll stay around, maybe we're going to walk up and down the streets. We're going to have some fun today. Anybody has some questions, we're going to have some good conversations.
11: My question is, do you agree with Governor Mike Warren about protecting Haitian refugees?
12: What I think is, if it's temporary protective status, it's temporary.
11: Mike Warren says there are big benefits to it.
12: I think you got to focus on the people who are already living here. Yeah, so my view is they're not bad people, okay, but you have to respect the laws. So it's temporary, and if we need to fix the system to bring them...
11: So you don't agree with Governor Mike Warren?
12: I agree with him that we want to develop Springfield. I disagree that we should ignore the federal laws. So if it's temporary, I say keep it temporary.
11: But there can be safe after the Haiti, which is a hellhole.
12: Look, I think that if you want to fix that problem, we got to fix it the right way, but we can't expect one community to solve the world's problems when Springfield has to solve its own problems. That's a difference. Then I would say let's fix the immigration system and do it the right way. Don't do it the wrong way, because I don't think that's a temporary protective status, so I don't want to break the law. If we got to fix them, then fix the immigration system the right way, and that I'm open to. Okay, thank you. I'll give you that.
13: Can I get a picture?
12: That's amazing. Well, think about the Italian immigrants who came here, a generation. To your point, too, this is a country where no matter where you come from, no matter what your skin color is, no matter what your lineage is, if you come here, you do it the right way, you pledge allegiance to this country, you can live the American dream. But you just got to do it the right way. And the Italians were a great example of that.
14: Right. It wasn't an easy route.
12: No.
14: It wasn't easy for a lot of people.
12: That's what makes me. Ronald Reagan said, you can move to Italy, but you will never be an Italian. Mm-hmm. You can move to America, you can still be an American. Which is great.
14: Beautiful.
12: Yeah. Thank you. Thank you. Yeah, absolutely. I like the USS Constitution. Thank you. Hey, how you doing?
15: Facing me, Matt.
4: Ohio gubernatorial candidate, Vivek Ramaswamy, Republican.
11: Thank you. Everyone right here.
12: I don't know who will have to say. If our story's accurate, I love anybody who lived the American dream, and I respect that.
11: What do you think your greatest
12: deficit is? I think it's the mistakes that were made, policies. Everybody makes mistakes. But I think that if you're willing to learn from those mistakes, that is what you know. I think someone who's unwilling to learn from mistakes, and I think that reflects somebody who's maybe not in the best position to be. That's what I'm saying.
11: Okay, thank you. So we're going to get one more. We're going to make sure you do. Not
13: we
11: by forcing you
13: it.
11: To.
13: We're yes.
11: Making sure that the best day where it's most affordable for you.
13: Absolutely.
11: One of the things you do is you actually build more homes.
13: Yeah.
11: It's actually not that complicated. If you want to bring down the cost of housing, like, how old are you?
16: 28.
11: How old are you?
13: 26.
11: Okay. So if you're young, you want to afford a home.
13: Yes.
11: Why are home prices so high? We've actually stopped the construction of new homes.
13: Right.
12: So that's the question. How do you build more homes? You cut red tape. Too much of this government red tape and local restrictions get in the way of new home construction. If you do that and combine that with lower property taxes, homeownership can be affordable.
13: Right.
15: Right. Like for me, like I work at the building data center in Albany, and it's just like, we're just taking up all this land and whatnot. And it's just like,
12: did you see my policy last
15: raising?
12: Week?
13: Yes.
12: Yeah, I rolled out policy last week.
16: Mark Casey and Joe Bell. There's a game on that,
12: okay?
13: Thank you.
17: Governor DeWine said he doesn't want his successor to change the income tax more than he had lowered it before. Obviously, a big proposal of your campaign is eliminating the income tax. What's your response to Governor DeWine?
12: Well, look, I've had some great discussions with Governor DeWine, and actually I had Jim Tressel, who was in my house the other day, laying out exactly how we think about the key items I got to focus on in the transition. The number one thing we're aligned on is we need to bring more high-paying jobs to Ohio in a way that raise wages for the people who live here. And part of that makes Ohio a more attractive state to do business than states like Texas or Florida. It is true. I actually just met a gentleman here who told me he lived in Cleveland, but he moved to Florida. I asked him why. He said it was for the zero income tax, even though he tries to spend at least several months a year here. I want guys like him to spend the full year in places like Cleveland and Cincinnati and Toledo and Dayton. And I think that's going to help our economic growth. But we're not going to do it recklessly, and we're not going to do it immediately. We've laid out a clear plan to steady step, stair step our way down. And one of the areas where I want to give credit to our current leadership is they got from an income tax of around 7% to about 2.7%. That was a big achievement. And back when they did that, they got the same question. How are you going to pay for that? Is that reckless? And what we learned this year is that the state got $1.5 billion in extra tax revenue from actually bringing down the tax rate. So that's a great congratulations to state leaders, including my running mate, Rob McCulley, the president of the Senate, who helped achieve that. And I think we can take that economic growth to the next level. The other thing I would say about economic growth in the state that's really important, though, is that we have to make sure that when we bring businesses to the state, that we deliver growth to the state, it's lifting up local communities. It can't just be Columbus. It can't even just be our big cities. I think every part of the state, from Appalachia to southern Ohio, where I was last night, to the Mahoning Valley, they have to participate in that growth, and that's something that I'm intensely focused on. So thank you for the question.
17: Sierra Spectrum.
12: Do I look at you or?
18: You can look at me, yeah. So with your busy schedule and everything, why did you decide to make the time to come here in Cleveland to this festival and enjoy it?
12: Well, it's really important to me. I think Cleveland is one of Ohio's and I think one of America's greatest undervalued assets. I mean, this was, and I think still is, one of America's great cities, but it's also one of the cities where we have an opportunity to do so much good. If we can clean up crime on the streets, if we can continue to bring more businesses to Cleveland, and then we're also able to improve our schools, including Cleveland Public Schools, which I think can really benefit our kids a lot more with some simple pro-teacher, pro-student improvements. So for me to spend time in Cleveland is really important. This used to be, from here to Youngstown, the steel production capital of the world. And I think it can be the economic capital of the Midwest and of the country once again. It's also such a great occasion. Think of where we are, right, at the Feast of the Assumption, a great annual tradition every year. I came here for the St. Patrick's Day parade. I'm back here for this. And I think events like this are so important to bring people together across partisan boundaries. Now, you walk around there, you don't know if somebody's a Republican or a Democrat, but what you know is they love this country, and they love this state, and the heritage of Italian Americans and other communities that have come together to make America what we are. I think that's pretty special. And as the kid of immigrants myself, the stories of many of these Italian Americans is deeply personal to me, and it's just a good festival that captures the best of what America is actually made of, and we're happy to have some fun. Awesome. Thank you.
17: Thank you.
12: It.
4: Vivek Ramaswamy, Republican gubernatorial candidate in Cleveland after attending the Italian American Street Festival and then speaking with reporters. He is running against Democratic nominee for governor Amy Acton. More campaign 2026 coverage now. Michael Whatley, former Republican National Committee chair and U.S. Senate candidate, Republican in North Carolina, took questions from reporters after meeting with law enforcement officials and Congressman Brad Knott, Republican of North Carolina, in Garner, North Carolina, on Friday, August 14th. Whatley is running against the former governor of the state, Roy Cooper, a Democrat. The nonpartisan Cook Political Report rates the race as leans Democratic.
19: Sure. Over the last several months, the rise of Democrat socialists have been gaining a lot of national attention. What do North Carolinians need to know about the rise of socialism within the Democrat Party? What does it say about Roy Cooper that he won't distance himself from them?
20: Well, have you step up here,
21: yeah,
20: Brad,
21: sure.
20: Just for all, so we can hear you.
21: Yeah, and I'm gonna call Brad up as well. But you know, the fact is, socialism costs more. The societal costs for every socialist program are dramatically higher. You take a look at health care, where they want Medicare for all. The fact is, socialized health care is going to be dramatically more expensive in terms of the taxes that have to be paid by every American in order to sustain that, and that the care will go down. You know, when we talk about open borders, obviously, you know, trying to make sure that we have illegal immigration just like we did under Joe Biden's tenure, that is not sustainable for the United States of America under any circumstance. So, you know, the fact is, when they talk about wanting to eliminate prisons, Roy Cooper has already let 4,200 criminals out of North Carolina prisoners. So he is lockstep in line with the positions that we've seen out of the Socialist Party so far. And Brad, you want to add to that?
20: Sure. One thing that I can tell North Carolina is that the Democratic Party of yesterday is gone. The socialists control the Democratic Party in Washington. Hakeem Jeffries may have the title of the minority leader, but AOC is the leader of the Democrats in the House. She is, without any question, and her cabal of socialists, they run the Democratic Party. And we see that. They are unseating folks across the country, Michigan, New York. They're going after folks in North Carolina. And the reason why Roy Cooper is not distancing himself from them is because they are the reason that he is the nominee. Again, I go back to COVID. The radical left wanted to shut down schools. Who they go to? Roy Cooper. Shut down churches. Who'd they go to? Roy Cooper. Shut down businesses. Who did they go to? Roy Cooper. Mandating vaccines top to bottom, newborn to senior citizen. Who did they go to? Roy Cooper. To release 4,000 criminals, the radical left found their man in Roy Cooper. That's why Roy Cooper is not distancing himself from the new Democratic Party, the Democratic Party that is a socialist party. Thank you.
22: And speaking of Mr. Cooper, Whatley, how would you respond to some of the recent polls that show that he does have a little bit of a lead on you, and how does that affect your strategy for increasing your name recognition amongst voters for the election?
21: Certainly. Well, what I will say is the people of North Carolina are not going to vote for Roy Cooper. They're not going to vote for the worst governor in the history of North Carolina. They're not going to vote for somebody who raised housing prices by 85% in this state, who raised health insurance premiums by 183% across this state, who let 4,200 criminals, hardened criminals, out of prisons. I have been to all 100 counties. And in every single one of those counties, the thing that I hear over and over and over again is they want to know who I'm going to fight for. They want to know that I'm going to fight for them. I'm going to fight for North Carolina families and North Carolina communities. Roy Cooper is going to fight harder for criminals, for illegal aliens, and for men who want to play in girls' sports than he is the people of North Carolina.
22: Is there a strategy to increase those visits?
23: The North Carolina Utilities Commission meeting this week holding hearings as related to another proposed rate hike from Duke Energy. I wanted to see if you had any position on that, and if you are elected senator, what steps could you take to try and address affordability concerns here from North Carolina?
21: Yeah, I think, you know, Roy Cooper drove electricity rates up by 30% while he was the governor, and pushing relentlessly on green and solar policies while he was also simultaneously making millions of dollars for himself and his family with a sweetheart solar deal. What I will push for relentlessly is to have a balanced energy portfolio that is going to have natural gas, unlike the pipeline that Roy Cooper killed. And that we are also going to have new nuclear that's going to be in there, and we can go ahead and make sure that we have long-term, viable, affordable, reliable electricity.
4: U.S. Senate candidate Republican Michael Whatley in Garner, North Carolina.
20: So Democrats have pointed out that, or they're calling you untrustworthy, namely pointing to the fact that you hired or appointed a convicted sex offender.
21: Yeah, did not hire the guy. Absolutely not. That guy was a volunteer with the Republican Party before I became the chair, and he also opposed me when I was running for the state party chair.
24: Let me say something on that. I know him, and I know Roy Cooper. I've been in law enforcement 59 years. I support him, and you'll see law enforcement behind this man right here.
21: Thank you.
25: Hi, Mr. Whatley. Shyam Dinesh with CBS 17. I wanted to ask, I see you have the pictures of all the released criminals. That has been a central line of attack against former Governor Cooper this cycle. But as you know, the settlement was due to Cooper being forced to release a bunch of prisoners.
21: That's absolutely not true. The ACLU and the NAACP filed suit all across the country, and Roy Cooper was the only one who settled by releasing 4,200 criminals. You can look at states like Illinois with Governor J.B. Pritzker, who did not have a settlement that released 4,200 criminals. You can look at Jared Polis out in Colorado, who also fought all the way through that litigation. So Roy Cooper is the one who signed off on that litigation. He did not have to do that, and he put North Carolinians at risk.
0: The judge would have said that plaintiffs would have won that. What would you have done differently?
21: I would have fought. I would have fought every single day to make sure that we are not going to be releasing the criminals across the state.
25: But can I have a follow-up question to that? As GOP chairman, you had criticized Cooper for not doing enough at that time. So how do you?
21: Well, I certainly didn't want him to release 4,200 criminals, the worst of the worst. I mean, we're talking 700 of them who had felony assault, aggravated assault, assault with a deadly weapon, sexual assault, rape, right? That 50 of them, more than 50 of them, had committed murder. Right, that 85 had committed murder, 51 were serving life sentences. There's no explanation for why Roy Cooper went down that road and released those prisoners, which is probably why he has never offered an explanation and why he has never apologized to the victims or the families of the victims for the crimes that he unleashed on North Carolina.
1: Thank you.
21: Great. Thank you, guys.
0: Any questions about the economy? What do you plan to do to make North Carolina more affordable?
4: News conference with Michael Whatley, Republican U.S. Senate candidate of North Carolina in Garner, North Carolina, after holding an event with law enforcement. He was joined by the member of Congress who represents the area, Brad Knott, also a Republican. Senator Jeff Merkley, Democrat from Oregon, held a town hall meeting in Bend, Oregon on August 13th, discussing constituents' concerns about the perceived influx of corruption since the inception of President Trump's second term, also responding to audience criticism of Congress and the Supreme Court for, quote, lacking the willpower to hold the president and his administration accountable.
2: Hey, greetings, everybody. Thank you all so much for coming out today. And we're going to jump right in. I have not held a town hall on issues of corruption, but so much has changed in 2025 and 2026, and I think we really need to start having a conversation about how insidious so many factors are that are kind of, we used to see it happen in other countries far away and go, well, that would never happen here. But it's happening here. So first I want to thank the groups that helped publicize Common Cause, Project on Government Oversight, or also known as POGO, Indivisible, and CRU. And if you are associated with any of those groups, can you wave your hand? Thank you all very much and appreciate those groups. And if there are any local elected officials, I'd like you to just have a chance, if you'd like, to stand up and introduce yourself and let folks know you're here. Is there anyone? Boom, boom, boom, boom. Yes, go ahead. Great to have you. Anyone else?
3: We cannot hear you.
2: You cannot hear me? Oh, you cannot hear him. We're getting, okay, great, okay.
7: Steve Platt, Bend City Council. Very nice to meet you.
2: So good to have you. Welcome. And anyone else? Well, I always appreciate our elected officials because when they run for office, they know the challenges, but there's always the new and even more difficult challenges after they're in office. It's because the easy things already got fixed, and so you're left with all the tough things. But so what we're going to do is I'm going to kind of get us a little more familiar. I asked my team to compile major different forms of what I consider corrupt activity that didn't exist 2 years ago. And then as we go through this, hopefully you each have a page. If anybody didn't get a page, please feel free to wave your hand and we'll get a copy to you. Everybody get one on the way in? And then if you can, think about the five of these items that you have the most concern about. And then what we're going to do after we work our way through these is we have the same 16 items lined up 1 through 16, and we're going to do an exercise and have you go put your star, or are they circles? Circles, your five circles on the ones you consider to be the most dangerous or problematic for our country. So kind of to review, now I can put on this hat. The president sues his own administration and then has his own attorney general basically produce a settlement that gives him two things. One is a $1.8 billion slush fund that he can hand out to whomever he wants. And the second is immunity from tax audits. So that's number one. So you might just think about which things are the most dangerous. I mean, I've never even heard of that happening in any other country for it to happen here. But second, elected officials issue their own cryptocurrencies and pocket the profits. Now, the first one of these that happened –

0: Suburbans are arriving, and a lot of people from all over the world bought massive amounts of these coins in order to curry access to the president. So that's the number two form of influence buying. Number three, foreign governments buying influence through cryptocurrencies. For example, United Arab Emirates wanted these highly classified, I guess classified is not the right word, chips that do phenomenal calculations that were for security reasons that we do not sell them to UAE. Like they were off limits. And so UAE bought $2 billion of a different kind of crypto coin. It's called a stable coin. Basically, if I'm the president, someone gives me $2 billion of American greenbacks, I give $2 billion of my stable coin, and I get to keep that $2 billion until they ask for it back, exchange it back, and I get to keep the interest. So at 4%, that's $80 million a year going into the president's pocket. And just after that, the United States approved those computer chips that UAE wanted that we did not approve before. So that's the third.
1: Senator Jeff Merkley, Democrat from Oregon, holding a town hall meeting in Bend, Oregon.
0: Fourth, members of Congress trading stocks on industries. I led the battle in the House and Senate well over a decade ago where I started promoting end to stock trading. Do you all think we should end stock trading here in the United States by members of individual stocks, by members of the House and Senate? Well, we haven't got it done yet, but the movement has grown. We have a lot more people sponsoring bills, supporting bills. I have folks across the aisle starting to help out. In fact, in the last State of the Union, Trump said he supported an end to stock trading. So by electeds. However, that hasn't ended yet. So I'm hoping he'll really actually help me get that bill passed. Because here's the thing. We've had folks who are controlling drug policy on pharmaceuticals, on key committees, who are trading massive amounts of pharmaceutical stocks at the same time. That type of conflict of interest. And it seems like members of Congress should be serving the public, not serving their portfolios. So it's an insidious form of corrupting policy. And then we have actually another form of stock trading, which is being done by the president, and that's buying stock. So this is number five, buying stock in companies by the president and his family right before there's a big federal contract given. So the stock goes way up in value right after that contract. It's happened with Dell. It happened with NVIDIA. If that's not insider trading, I don't know what is. But since the president supported end stock trading, I'd like him to maybe end his own stock trading for his personal profit and doing it on insider information. So that's another form of corruption. President awarding contracts to companies, this is number six now, in which he, his family, or his allies are investors. You've probably heard many of these stories. There are just so many different companies now where the president and his family buy up stock in those award contracts to companies in which they've already invested. Okay, number seven. I'm going to try to speed up because there are so many of these. And be thinking about what are the top five that you're most concerned about. And no, you can't have more than five stickers, only five. So the president redirects without congressional authorization taxpayer dollars to pet projects. These are things like the billion-dollar gold-plated ballroom boondoggle or the memorial arch. Or redoing the reflecting pool. Under our government, the separation of powers, Congress is supposed to authorize and appropriate money to make something happen. It's the president's responsibility under our Constitution to then execute what has been authorized and funded. So when the president

0: starts doing things that have not been authorized or have not been funded, he's breaking the separation of powers. He's becoming more a king, because kings decide, rather than the leader of a republic where Congress sets those. Congress sets them by law, which also means presidents sign off on them, so they have a say in it, but they don't get to do it on their own. And now we have a president doing it on his own. So that was redirecting, without congressional authorization, taxpayer dollars. Did you see that the initial ballroom, it was going to be all donations by companies? By the way, companies that want key contracts. So that's also kind of a form of corruption. But now it's going to cost upwards of $1 billion to rebuild the East Wing, and it's going to be mostly paid for by taxpayer dollars. So there's a big shift in what's going on there. The next number eight. So when our country was founded, the leaders said, monarchs put their faces on coins and buildings. Presidents don't. Because we are a place where power flows up from the people to the decision makers rather than down from a king. And so it's representative. Putting your face and name on things is representative of being a monarch or a king or a dictator, not of being a president. But now we have a president who's putting his name on, like, everything. Passport. Park pass. You've probably heard about the Trumpian coins that are going to be minted that are kind of a fake gold color. They're not gold-plated. They're not gold coins, but they are a bronzy gold-esque thing. So that's kind of, maybe it's not money corruption, but it is a change in how we think about the role of a president. Number nine, public officials use insider information to win prediction market bets. This is where the Senate did pass a rule for senators saying we would not bet, we're not allowed to bet on prediction markets. Yay for that. One little piece of taking on something. But it's not law. There are no defined penalties. The House is not covered. The president and the top executives are not covered. And by the way, there's a whole bunch of prediction market bets that should never happen. There should never be bets on elections. Because we have a system under Citizens United where individuals can anonymously run a campaign against someone, a smear campaign, even without the approval of the candidate they want to help. And if you have the ability to bet on millions and millions of dollars on election, and then secretly do a smear campaign to win your bet, we have changed an election from the process of selecting the person best qualified to serve into the process of winning money.
1: Senator Jeff Merkley, Democrat from Oregon, holding a town hall meeting in Bend, Oregon.
0: That was number nine. All right. My team's saying speed it up. All right. President abuses government powers to coerce political opponents. This is like when he proceeded to stop the security clearances for law firms or the research grants for universities in order to get them to do his bidding. Number 11. Okay, I'm on speed dial now. President threatens broadcast licenses to silence criticism. This was both threatening the broadcast licenses, but also mergers for the media if they put things on the air he didn't like. It's really an interference with free speech. President accepts lavish gifts from foreign governments. The most biggest example of that the president accepting a 747 luxury jet to become the next Air Force One. It cost us more to refit it. And we, the government, we, the taxpayers, paid the bill than it would have cost to complete the other ones that were under construction. And he intends to keep that plane when he leaves office, have it associated with his presidential library so he can fly around the world on an Air Force One equivalent plane. The Supreme Court accepting gifts from people with cases before the court. This is just like the Supreme Court. Are you kidding me? Every other court has ethics rules except for the Supreme Court. So we've got Supreme Court justices taking the fanciest of vacations and proceeding to accept things like a decked out bus, a $300,000 bus, as gifts from people who have issues before the court. It's horrific. billionaires and corporations, number 14, billionaires and corporations spend massive sums of money in elections. This really is like Elon Musk bragging about the $500 million and under Citizens United. You have groups like the crypto world put $40 million into an Ohio Senate race over basically a 2 to 3 day period. Massive amounts of money under the Citizens United. And it's like that money is so insidious in corrupting the outcome of legislation. And yet it's a huge problem. Okay. President number 15, president using special government employees to direct programs despite them having undisclosed conflicts of interest. Elon Musk is kind of the poster child for that. And 16, presidential family members and close associates conduct official negotiations with foreign governments while also closing private business deals at the same time. Okay, that's 16. And there's some we left out. The pardons, have you heard about the pardons? How many people have paid huge sums in order to get pardons? All right, so now take the next 5 minutes, go up to those and put your circles on the five that you think are the worst. So off we go. We'll come back in 5 minutes.
2: If you are unable to go to the board and need a staff assist, please raise your hand and we'll grab your stickers and place them for you if you're interested. Oh, thank you.
3: Okay. Everybody agrees with
0: you. You said you left me some materials on that.
3: Sure.
0: You left me some materials on that.
3: Yes, I left them there with your guy.
0: Okay.
3: Outside.
0: Great. Okay. Great. Great.
3: And I recommend. He calls us Democrats. We call them Trump Republicans. Remember that. Trump Republicans. They are not congressmen.
0: I'm just trying to stay out of the name calling and more be into like how do we fix these challenges.
3: But we need to get the people who are disaffected from the Republican Party to vote for the Democrats. We should say they are not. Yeah. The Republican Party doesn't exist.
0: No, I hear you. But here at this town hall, I'm representing Democrats and Republicans. We're trying to solve these problems.
3: I understand. Okay. The fundamental thing that Trump did is he destroyed the Republican Party.
0: I hear you.
3: I watched all the, you know, the dialogue when he, you know, had the 8 Republican candidates and he just tried to. I mean, that was the key. That was the key.
0: Okay. Thank you for coming and thank you for your comments.
3: Thank you very much for
0: You're welcome. And
1: Senator Jeff Merkley, Democrat from Oregon in Bend, Oregon.
0: You're very welcome. Very welcome. Thanks. Hi there. How you doing? Hi, Sue.
4: And I was in D.C. last month to lobby Congress about the Citizens United.
0: Yes.
4: And I thought it's too late because they've already shredded the Constitution. But in all the times I've been to D.C., this was by far the worst. I mean, I've been shot, gassed, and thrown in jail there. But this was the worst, and I'll tell you why. It's because it's a total military police state now. I just could not believe it. It is just hideous. And I was
0: the kind of the authoritarian influence.
4: Welcome. And I was going to ask you this question.
0: Okay.
4: But it's in a folder that I've given with your people.
0: Okay.
4: And this is what happened in France, and I see the same thing happening here, that organizations like the ACLU and Concern United Citizens for Science, they're doing a great job, but the politicians are not. And so I'm so thankful you're here. We have you on the West Coast, and we have Bernie on the East Coast, and we have John Ossoff in
0: Georgia.
4: In Georgia.
0: Yes.
4: Thank you.
0: You're welcome. Thank you.
5: Joe.
0: Hi, greetings. Hello there.
5: We've met. Number 5, no bid contracts.
0: No dead contracts?
5: The reflector pool they didn't bid on.
0: Oh, I know. Contracts that are not competed. Yeah. No, they're dedicated to friends.
5: From the city to the state.
0: I don't know if you just heard, but there was a contract for legal services for immigrant children to make sure they have representation
5: yeah,
0: for
5: I
0: judge.
5: Yeah, I heard it on the news.
0: The contract
5: morning.
0: Was given to a company that does not have any expertise in that.
5: Head Start, those people who are getting left by the lawyers are doing pro bono work.
0: Yeah. Thank you. Thank you.
5: They're heartless.
4: Hi there. Thank you just for being amazing. Amazing.
0: Hey, thank you. Thank you. Thank you for coming. Thank you for being engaged.
4: So.
0: By the way, this is. Take a look at this. Do we have a copy up here at the podium?
2: Which thing?
0: The book. Ring the
2: alarm.
0: Okay. Great.
4: Thank
0: great.
4: You.
0: Okay.
4: So. I'm in Oregon. I'm staying in the United States. But you are still here.
0: I know. I'm still here. It's been a few years now, but I'm still here.
6: Do you want to mingle over there, walk around?
0: No, because I think it'll slow things down to get people. I want people to come on back.
7: Hi there. I'm the vice president of my local union here at COCC.
0: Oh, great,
7: I was like, technically, I'm a little elected.
0: Okay.
7: Thank you so much for coming. I came right after work. I brought one of my coworkers.
0: Thank you. And so, which union?
7: I'm in the classified union.
0: Okay.
7: I am the vice president of. I'm one of the vice presidents. We have two.
0: That's awesome.
7: But thank you so much.
0: You're so welcome. Hey, Amy. No, you're campaigning for Amy. Yes. Hello. Hello. Good to see you.
8: I'm so grateful you're there.
0: Thanks.
8: I'm still in this awful game. Is there the Republicans had the 2025 plan and they've just been not.
0: Yes, I know. Project 2025. Yeah.
8: When the Democrats take it back in November, do we have a plan to take back all of these votes?
0: Well. I am certainly pressing for us to have such a plan. So it kind of split three categories, one around authoritarianism, one around corruption, and one around the cost of living on health care, housing, education, good-paying jobs. So.
7: They want to say thank you real quick. And
0: okay, okay.
9: Every time I call, I thank you and your staff, and I've cried. And so thank you for the work.
0: Thank you for coming today. Thank you.
10: Thank you.
0: Hello, greetings.
10: Follow you closely.
0: All right, let's get to that. Okay, folks. Okay, so what we're going to do now is my team's going to bring up the posters that have that appear, at least on first glance, to have the largest number of dots. I see all of them got dots. There's a lot of really serious issues here. And while I'm waiting for them to bring those up, I wanted to draw your attention to this pamphlet, which we had on your way in. If you didn't get a copy on the way in, you can get a copy on the way in. So ring the alarm bells. And this is less about corruption than it is about authoritarian takeover of our nation. And what happened was at the president's inaugural address for his second term, I was sitting maybe about 12 feet away, and I noticed that everything he said in his inaugural speech was very different from anyone I'd heard before. Normally it's, I won, I have an agenda, I have a mandate, I'm going to work with Congress to get it passed, we're going to move fast. But instead it was nothing about Congress. It was all about, I'm going, the executive order here, executive order there, executive order here. And it was like a king issuing fiats or orders, and standing behind him were billionaires. Jeffrey Bezos was behind him, and Elon Musk was behind him, and a few others. And, wow, I was like, these two things are very different. And a month or so in, I just started to get, we look like we're sliding into an authoritarian world. And we've heard of republics failing now across the world, not from men with guns storming the executive offices or home or the Congress, but from authoritarian personalities destroying a republic from the inside. So I read the literature about places that have been democracies that slid into being basically dictatorships. And it's happened in places as diverse as Venezuela, or at one point Chile, at Nicaragua, Hungary, Russia, Turkey. I mean, there's many examples. And looking at those examples, I put together the 10 strategies. So they're the first page in here, the 10 rules of Trump's authoritarian playbook. And so this is a little bit different than turning to corruption, but it is a form of corruption of our democracy. You fire the referees, you get rid of the inspector generals. You put loyalists in charge of things who will follow orders even when they break norms or laws of the Constitution. You demonize one group of individuals in the country to rally hate behind your cause, in this case demonizing recent immigrants. You disregard due process. You tell ICE they don't need a warrant in order to knock down a door. You silence free speech or discourage free speech. You steal the power of the purse from Congress. You abuse government authorities. You weaponize the justice system with an enemies list. You use the military to suppress dissent. And you rig the next election. I wrote one page on each of these, asking the question, are they happening now in the United States of America? Are any of you concerned? Raise your hand if you're concerned about these things happening here. Isn't it incredible? Whoever thought, whoever imagined that this could happen here? Like, no, we've had two centuries of practice. We have norms to establish. It couldn't happen here.
1: So Senator Jeff Merkley, Democrat of Oregon.
0: Alarm bells. It is very much happening. And this coming November election, with all the things that Trump is doing to try to rig it, it's super dangerous. But there's also things that citizens can do. And so we inserted this, your power as a citizen. The most important things are protest and doing everything you can to make sure in the next election you reject authoritarian practices as you vote. And so let's do everything we can to save our republic. And now we'll shift back to the corruption side. And what do we got? Bring, come on over. All right. So what we're going to do is I'm going to read the issue and then have folks raise their hand who are concerned about it. We're going to take comments and we'll run the microphone around the room. Is this the first one, the highest? Okay. Issue number 11, the president threatens broadcast licenses to silence criticism. There we go. All right, so raise your hand if this was something that you put your circle on, and let's get some comments. Okay, quickly, whoever has a microphone, give it to somebody with their hand raised. And maybe start with your name, if you would.
11: So it seems a no-brainer. All right, fine. This issue just seemed to be right out of the gate unconstitutional, so kind of a no-brainer.
0: Okay, hit point. Thank you. It made the point. It's absolutely unconstitutional, and we have no freedom of speech. But I have been astounded by the number of folks who have told me how careful they are about what they say in their workplace now for fear of getting their organization targeted because, hey, maybe your organization is getting a grant, or maybe they need cooperation in some other way from a federal program. Okay, who else raise their hand would like to comment on this? Okay, let's get the microphone to somebody else who has their hand up. And then, Stacey, how about bring it over here?
12: I think it's important that you realize that when you control the media, they control people and how they feel. And we have to be careful about what we're listening to and propaganda. To me, it's a powerful weapon to control the broadcasting systems. So that's really important to me.
0: When you control the media, you control how people feel. And that's so true. And one of the things that is eating away at our republic is that, well, I've been around a few decades now, so I'm going to turn the clock back to the 70s and 80s when I was first coming out of high school and getting involved, and you still had three networks that basically broadcast over the air. They were subject to kind of a political neutrality where they had to present two sides of an issue. They often gave information that wasn't accurate, but everybody got the same information. And yet we still had huge debates over Vietnam, huge debates over the question of civil rights. But we started with the same information. Now we can see how much the media controls has an impact on how we frame issues, because we've got media that plays to the right, and like Fox News, we've got media that plays the left, like MS Now. And it, depending on what media you're tuned into, you get a very different picture of the world. So changing or influencing the media, a major tactic of an authoritarian leader, is extraordinarily dangerous for democracy. So thank you for making that point. Who's next? Right over here.
1: Town hall meeting in Bend, Oregon, with Democratic Senator Jeff Merkley.
13: Everybody who knows me knows I like to talk. But December 15th is my birthday, and it was also the day that they ratified the Ten Amendments. Most people should look up their birthday and see what happened in the past to give them a clue. I would suggest that we have a day, a celebration on that day. And the First Amendment isn't there, you know, freedom of speech. Our forefathers knew what was important. They needed to hear from us. That's why you and Wyden have been coming for all these times. I work with the Independent Media Center in Seattle during WTO. I helped start the KPOV here, the local community radio. And you have to push the envelope. There was a real hard time getting pirate radio to become low-powered. So there's going to be a struggle. People don't want to hear it, but if we have two ears, we're supposed to listen twice as much as what we speak. So thanks for listening.
0: Yeah, thank you, Joe. And one of the things I'm concerned about is the consolidation of media ownership, because we have companies that own, like, hundreds of radio stations, and there is now effort to allow cross-ownership, so radio and television, or newspapers, radio, television. There is, just last week, there was an announcement of a new potential rule that would allow in a local market for one company to own multiple of the outlets in a local market. So you're hearing, basically, may only hear one voice. How many people think that's a great idea? How many think that's a terrible idea? Amen. I hope that if that becomes a rule, I hope we can use a Congressional Review Act to strike it down. Okay, who else under this topic? I see right here, and I see clear in the back. And then Stacy, way in the back.
14: Oh, thank you. Yeah. Hello, my name is Natalia Kras. I'm a college student here in Oregon. And as a young person, I think this really pertains to what I'm going through and how I'm supposed to be growing up and, you know, navigating this world. And I love to learn, I love to educate myself, and I love to ask questions. And if everything is silenced, if we don't see both sides of the story, if we're not being told everything, how are we supposed to ask questions and have critical thinking and critically evaluate issues and then come to an independent decision and be able to grow from that and learn from that? Because these arguments, when they're only one-sided and you have no way to back it up or looking at the other side, it's very shaky. And how are we supposed to build strong future leaders who don't actually know what's going on and what's been happening? And as someone who wants to, you know, change the world, right, I'd like to know what's going on and what I'm being faced with and actually hear both sides and then make my own opinion and also talk to people from other opinions, because isn't that the beauty of it, to explain your side and see theirs and come to a compromise or a solution? So I just think that that's really pressing, especially in today's age with social media and everything. We should be able to know what's happening.
0: I really strive to hear both points of view. On the way up here from the coast, I was listening to AM 720, the Lars Larson and show. That's one source of a side I don't hear too much. Very different from, but I hear also that story. I hear it from my Republican colleagues. I hear it from the literature I read, and before town halls, I watch Fox News to find out kind of what are people going to be asking about from two different directions. But it's hard. I mean, it is hard to deliberately bridge. So, my wife Mary was back visiting friends from high school in Minneapolis. And, they asked her if we'd do a little mini town hall, because they had some questions for me. And, so they get on and they started asking me questions, and that group of friends from high school are a more conservative group, and I would explain my viewpoint. And finally, one of them said, "Look, Jeff, how are we supposed to know what's real? How are we supposed to know? We're raising our kids. We have jobs. We hear a certain viewpoint expressed on the channel we watch for news. And now we hear from you something very different. How are we supposed to know?" That's a really tough question to answer. But I do encourage folks, read and listen to diverse things that don't reinforce your pre-existing viewpoints, to, you know, make allowance for the possibility that there's another way of framing and looking at an issue that we need to understand. So that's a great point. What are you studying here at the community college?
15: No, sir. I attend the University of Oregon.
0: University of Oregon. All right. Doc. Okay.
16: Hi there. My name is Matt Samuels. I'm a student here at COCC. And I just wanted to bring the issue 11 back up because it's Stephen Colbert, Jon Stewart, John Oliver. I like to think I gained my voice from comedians. And it's amazing that comedians nowadays are becoming more of like a political influence, especially on my generation, maybe even the older generation. But I think it's important to find your voice in this day and age. And when that influence above us, from social media, from Stephen Colbert, when that is our influence, it's really important to have that exposure, to have someone holding, even if it's a comedian, holding someone else accountable. And when that's taken away, the safety that I feel to speak out, to have my voice heard, that wavers a little bit. But for those of you who may know me, I'm downstairs in the fitness area. That's where I'm tending to find my voice these days, just at work. And you spoke about, you know, employees, people at work being silenced. I choose to use my voice in those moments and strike up conversations with people I disagree with, because I think you can do it anywhere. It can be done anywhere. A conversation can be had at any time. And I think it's important that we remember we have that voice and we deserve to voice how we feel. So that's just that's something I wanted to talk about.
0: Thanks so much for raising that. I was thinking about...
1: Town hall meeting in Bend, Oregon with Democratic Senator Jeff Merkley.
0: Pivot soon, but I was thinking about how family dinners around holidays have become a challenge, because while you say you can do it anytime, anywhere, right? But with both sides, not just saying the other side is wrong, but saying they are evil, the emotions get very, very high. And I think it has caused to make it harder to have the sorts of conversations. I feel like the conversation almost needs to start look, let's talk about our views, but let's do it in a way recognizing that both of us would benefit from hearing each other. And if a person doesn't agree with that, it may not be a productive conversation, but it's hard. It's hard because that intensity, the chasm between the parties is enormous. When I was first an intern for Senator Hatfield, the two parties overlapped tremendously. and all kinds of coalitions existed between Democrats and Republicans, and you didn't have the cable television channels and the social media on top of it. Now it's harder, and I just want to recognize that it's gotten emotionally harder. Okay, we're going to switch to the next topic. Issue number 7, the president redirects, without congressional authorization, taxpayer dollars to his pet projects. Raise your hand if you mark this, and we'll get a microphone in somebody's hand. Team, just find somebody close by who wants to comment. Keep your hands up if you'd like to say something. Okay, right here, and then right here.
17: All I can say is that's just terrific. I never thought it would happen in my lifetime. My name is Joni.
0: Joni says it's horrific. Horrific, okay. And that it would never happen in her lifetime. Yes.
18: Hi, I am most concerned about our scientific literacy in this country and what he has done to NIH, which has been the crown jewel in government service and in the world. And he's just destroyed it. And I have a lot of friends who, you know, are having trouble with their grants because of that.
0: So I'm most concerned about the scientific research enterprise. You know, it's a huge powering force here. We got a lot of scientists who are now going overseas to get jobs. We have a lot of postgraduate students who have a specialty whose grants have been canceled, who have basically, what do I do now? You know, what I spent many years becoming an expert on a little slice of science. What do I do with my life and how will I actually contribute? And we are seeing researchers, for example, our agricultural research stations, a ton of those folks were fired. I got on the line with folks around Oregon, got on line with the administration. We said, what are you doing with, you know, our shellfish scientists being fired, or our wheat, dry land wheat researcher being fired, or our grapes and berries researcher being, and we got most of them rehired. But the point is, tons of research grants have been left unacted on or canceled or clawed back, and all of that, like, the insanity of it. And by the way, did you hear about the maritime sensors that are off the coast? So when I found out about that, they were pulling the sensors out of the water with these extraordinary arrays that are essential to understanding the California current, the upwelling of nutrients, the growth of kind of the phytoplankton at the very base of the food chain, the salinity, the temperature, the current direction, all of it. And both sides of the aisle got together and lobbied hard and to get those sensors put back in. They aren't put it back in yet, but they are going to be put back in. But that's another, like, why? This extraordinarily expensive, incredibly successful scientific project. And the answer appears to be because those sensors help you understand climate change, so they took them out of the water. That's just horrific. But they're going back in, so we're going to get them back in. But research, thank you. Okay, who's next? Yes, here. And then over here, Gavin, and in the row.
19: Okay. Okay. I think on number 7, the ballroom is the project that comes first to mind, but it just seems we have someone who is tone deaf. People are experiencing affordability, gas, even if you're upper middle class. Things have never, you know, life is not easy. And coming from a design construction background, which he claims to be Mr. Construction, you usually get design and budget approval, and then you proceed. And I don't think it happened that way. Plus, we were told a lie that it would not be paid. And I just, how do we, right now it goes back and forth with it's on hold, and then, you know, gilding statues, like, I mean, he should be held accountable and pay that money back. I mean, how do we prevent someone from being corrupt and holding them accountable the next time?
0: Yeah. The ballroom boondoggle is symbolic of so much. First, because he tore down the East Wing, which is often referred to as the People's House within the White House compound. It is where the public comes in and a lot of events are held. And second, he did it without any sort of review or authority or budget approval or law or anything else that made that possible. And he basically said, if I tear it down quickly, I can get it down before anybody can stop me. And that's what he did. But symbolically, just watching that thing being torn to pieces, that touched a lot of people's hearts, and not in a happy way. And then to plan something that's like Louis the 14th, a massive gold-plated ballroom. And then it's also symbolic of corporations saying, well, we'll fund it, but they're corporations seeking contracts and favors, so that's a conflict of interest. And then it turns out they're not going to fund it after all, or just very little of it, and it's taxpayers, and the cost is now upward to $1 billion for his gold-plated ballroom boondoggle. It's symbolic of so many pieces. I feel like the reflecting pool is kind of symbolic in a way, too. It was a no-compete contract, and like it created a swamp, and we're talking about a swamp of corruption a mile deep, and then it was blue, but it faded to gray, and I just felt like it feels like so much of what the president's doing is sucking the color and joy out of the world with these corrosive, corrupt conflict of interest practices. But the ballroom right now is on a stay from a court that said, nope, you didn't follow the law, you have to quit. I don't know if the machinery is still turning there, because the president doesn't always follow what the courts say. That's another problem. If the courts say stop, and there have been dozens of incidents now, I think over 100, in which the courts have said stop, and the executive branch has continued. So that's another, like, breakdown of the separation of powers. Thank you. One more comment.
1: Senator Jeff Merkley, Democrat from Oregon, holding a town hall meeting in Bend, Oregon.
0: To switch to issue next. Okay, back there. Okay. And then maybe a speed round up here.
20: Hi, I'm Amy Sabadini. I live here in Bend. And I actually want to push back a little on issue number 7, because I don't think it's that unusual for presidents to grasp for more power. What is unusual is how much Congress is lying down and letting it happen. And to the... And I want to thank you, because you and Senator Wyden show up on national news pushing back, and you're brave, and I want you to know that we see you. Thank you. Please keep doing it. And I don't know if he's here today, but I have a friend who's a federal judge. The federal judges who are pushing back, they thank you. The Supreme Court is not pushing back. And as a history teacher, I'm seeing a change, is that the three branches, checks and balances, is not working because of a lack of willpower and because of the leverage that the president is holding over people, whether it be, I don't know what the dirt is he has over them, but thank you.
0: Yeah. No. You've pointed out something really important, which is there might be presidents who want to do a lot of crazy things, and they realize Congress will stand up or the courts will stand up quickly. And so what's contributing to this problem? Let's talk first about Congress. You have a House and Senate leadership that's new. They don't have a decade of kind of gravitas in dealing with presidents, and so they essentially haven't had either the personal will or the standing with their colleagues to say, Mr. President, we're the same party, we support a lot of your stuff, what you're doing now is stepping over the line, and you cannot step over that line. We are defending the Constitution. We took an oath to the Constitution. We need the leadership of the House and Senate, whichever party it is, to always defend the congressional role, the power of the purse, the power of taxation, the question of war, and oversight, the big four. And then the Supreme Court really contributed to this problem. And, of course, one was the money in politics, the Citizens United stuff, that allows unlimited donations secretly in mostly spent in smear campaigns. Okay. But then the case Trump versus the United States said the president can do anything that is a crime, but it's not a crime as long as he puts a government stamp on it. So this gave the president full comfort breaking the law and never worrying about it. And then because of pardon power, and he demonstrated that he would use it when he pardoned everybody who assaulted the Capitol on January 6th. So the executive branch largely feels they don't have to follow the law. That's what it means. So now we have an executive branch out of control, breaking the law without consequences. So the Supreme Court, through Trump versus USA, really contributed to the problem we've seen in the breakdown that enabled our current president to do what he's doing. Okay, all right, we've got to switch. Issue number one is the third. President sues the federal government, awards himself a massive settlement, $1.8 billion slush fund, and immunity from tax audits for himself and his family. Raise your hand if you put that up there, and keep your hand up if you'd like to comment on it.
1: Okay. Town hall meeting in Bend, Oregon on August 13th with Senator Jeff Merkley, Democrat from Oregon.
0: Back here. Okay. And then we've got somebody on the far side.
3: Hi, my name is Marissa. I'm a resident of Bend. We can talk about all of this stuff until we're blue in the face. We can all be mad at it, but I think what all of us really want to know is what you and your colleagues are actually going to do to stop him from awarding himself stuff, stop him from making his face and name all over everything, and stop him from silencing us and not being able to stand up to him.
0: So, great question. We can talk till we're blue in the face, but what are we going to do about it? And really what I wanted to say following these set of town halls, and I'm going to do three more of these town halls like this. Okay, these are items, and here are ways we can fix it legislatively. Let's build momentum to tackle these problems. These problems are real. But that'll be the kind of the next step. I mean, I can tell you off the cuff, the president threatens broadcast licenses. Well, how do you stop that? It's actually not easy because it's influence by the commissioner of the Federal Communications Commission, who could say everything you want that's very nice, nonpartisan, of course I wouldn't do this or that. Meanwhile, absolutely uses, like applies political pressure in kind of a quiet way. We've got to make it unacceptable to do it secretly or publicly. And the public side, we may be able to tackle by law, but how else? So I'm trying to kind of think through, and if anyone wants to throw in suggestions on how we tackle these pieces, we really need, and this is where the groups that I read at the beginning, who are working on national issues, they're asking themselves that question. How can we develop an agenda to restore the integrity of our government? So that is really important. Okay, right over here.
21: Thank you. My name is Joe Craig. I live right here in Bend. So on this one, Todd Blanche got in last week. He was voted in, and Cassidy was crying because Murkowski said she wasn't going to vote for him, so that meant he had to. And he went out there and he cried. But I'm tired of seeing the Republicans crying. What are the Democrats going to do? How are they going to get the word out of all this corruption going on? And I mean, January 6th, I'd like to see somebody tell me that those people were right. You know, it's crazy. Yet you see the senators and the House members with ours next to their name defending them and not stepping up. And I just don't know what you're going to do as a Democrat and what you can do.
0: Yeah, so in my town halls, I'm representing everybody, right? Democrat, independent, Republican. So rather than frame it as what Democrats are going to do, I want to frame it as what I'm hoping every member of Congress will do and how my instinct is. And in this situation where you mentioned a colleague who provided the last vote for Todd Blanche, right? He didn't have to. But you do see that the folks who have lost their primaries and are not coming back or never competed in the primary because like Tom Tillis, they are speaking up a lot more than those folks who are staying. The things that the folks leaving are saying are actually felt by the rest of the caucus, right? The majority caucus. But they're not willing to speak up because of the wrath of a president and the fact that there's not a collective group standing up together under their leadership, under the leadership of their majority caucus. So if you don't have your leader standing up to say, here's the line, defend it, we will not go there. And this is a great example, though, of another check and balance that's been destroyed. And because the whole idea was presidents might be inclined to put loyalists and incompetent people, but we will stop that by having the power of the Senate to say, no, that person's not qualified. That was the whole intent. Senate has to re-exercise that authority to say hell no when someone's appointed and they're incompetent or unethical.
1: Senator Jeff Merkley, Democrat from Oregon.
0: Okay, who else? A couple more, and we're down to about 2 minutes, so speed round over here, and then young man right here in black. O'Neill, says O'Neill.
2: Hello. My name is Chase Feinhold, and I am a student here at COCC and an Air Force vet. Forgive me. Oh, thank you for your support. I'm about to read this. My speech professor might have an issue with that. In my opinion, this form of corruption is the worst, and I'm so glad many of you see similarly. I have three major issues with this form of corruption. One, this demonstrates Donald Trump's huge ego that he thinks he has the power and a right to blatantly do this kind of corruption in front of everyone. Secondly, it shows the continued collapse of our independent federal bodies under this administration. And third, it is an example of the anti-weaponization fund. It is a blatant use of our patriotic symbols in the case that $1.776 billion was going to be awarded the J6ers in a slush fund. And this is a continued soiling of our patriotic symbolism and corruption within our state. And it just drives me insane. Thank you.
0: Chase, thank you. Thank you for your service. And I'm reminded of when I went to the first No Kings rally and I was in Lapine. And then I came up here to Bend. But veterans came up to me and said, we were sent to war with the understanding we're there to defend and advance the values of our country, and we're not going to let an authoritarian man destroy our republic. Well, it's not just a responsibility for our veterans, it's a responsibility for all of us, but I felt those who have risked their lives in the service, really, it's powerful to hear their voice. And Chase, thank you. So we are out of time. So I want to wrap this up in this way. I wanted to remind folks that if you're concerned about the direction of our country, think about the ways you can be involved even more than attending one of my town halls. If you are alone, it's tempting to put a pillow over your head and hope that you'll wake up and things will be better. And that's a great path to being ineffective and depressed. But if you join a group that shares your values, whatever group that is, then you'll be energized and you will be effective. And our republic needs that now more than any time in our entire lifetimes. So together, let's save our republic. Thank you so much. Thank you.
1: Senator Jeff Merkley, Democrat from Oregon, holding a town hall meeting in Bend, Oregon, on August 13th. Arthur Laffer, the economist who served President Ronald Reagan and for a time President Donald Trump, was one of several prominent conservatives to speak at the Young Americas Foundation annual student conference in Washington, D.C. on August 7th. He talked about tax policy and poverty and attacked several economic tenets of the Democratic Socialists of America. He's introduced by the YAF president, Scott Walker.
5: Last night, did you have a good time in Mount Vernon? Yeah, right?
4: So how appropriate today for our next speaker, because we were at the home of the father of our nation. Well, in just a minute, you're going to hear from the father of supply-side economics. Now, that in itself is great, but what a stark contrast to the radical failure of democratic socialism in places like Venezuela and elsewhere around the world. He's going to talk about those contrasts. He's going to lay it out for you. Dr. Laffer has an unbelievably distinguished career. I mean, he went to Yale, got his master's and his PhD at Stanford, was on the faculty all over the country from the University of Chicago to Pepperdine, USC. He's done all this incredible work. He advised several administrations, but particularly was impactful. In fact, we're going to celebrate this next week. It's hard to believe. Next week at the Reagan Ranch, we'll celebrate the 45th anniversary of the largest tax cuts in the history of the United States. Those were the ones signed by President Ronald Reagan. And our speaker was the primary advisor throughout the campaign in putting that together. He came back and was a key part of the reelection of President Reagan in 84, where he carried 49 of the 50 states. He's done all this. He's done everything. He helped Margaret Thatcher when she was prime minister. He's helped people all around the world. But you know what? He hasn't stopped. He could have retired years, almost decades ago. He moved from California to Tennessee. He's still active there. He's active around the country and around the world. But what I love the most, and I've known him for nearly a quarter of a century, he never stops pushing the ideas of freedom. He never stops talking about free enterprise and empowering people like you and others throughout this country to do more with your hard-earned dollars. This is someone who is a happy warrior in the classic sense. And as you'll hear in just a moment, he's all about the facts. And it's kind of like Ben said last night, you know, I don't care about your feelings. I just care about the facts. In this case, you're going to hear the facts. They're powerful. They're insightful. And they're going to help you win the battle on each of your campuses, online, and in your communities. Let's give a warm, welcome to our great friend, Dr. Arthur Laffer.

I hope you don't mind if I move these microphones down a little bit. It's whenever I follow the podium with either Milton Friedman, I used to, or Bob Reich, I had the pleasure of really raising the microphones. The only difference between Bob Reich and Milton Friedman was I actually looked up to Milton Friedman. Scott, by the way, Scott, thank you. Wasn't that a lovely introduction he did for me? I mean, that was so nice. You know, I sit here in awe. I mean, stand here in awe of the lovely, lovely, lovely introduction he did. You know, I just only wish my mom and dad were still alive and could have heard it. No, really. They would have been so proud. And my mom would have actually believed it. Now, let me, if I can, I'd like to have a little fun with you today, if you don't mind. Most of you don't really know in any way, shape, who I am. You're way too young, and I got to tell you, for the record, I don't know who the hell you are either. Looking at this, I'm 85. And I feel great, let me tell you. Yeah, 50, there you go. I'll take 50. Anything you want. There, I go ahead. I'm easily amenable to flattery, just for the record. And but I'll be 86 in 10 days. I've been an economist for 64 years. I've got lots and lots of experience here. I can do a great imitation of Joe Biden. No, I really can't. No. But I'm not going to do it today. No, I'm not going to do it today. And, you know, my question today. If you're really that interested, someone in this question segment can ask me to do it. And I'll gladly do it. It'll be loaded on it. You know what? I'm old and I've had a lot of things. And I'm probably the oldest speaker you've ever listened to. I'm a little bit older than any of your grandparents. All right, just for the record, I am. I'm a little bit older than any of your grandparents. You probably haven't heard a talk from people my age at all. And by the way, just again, I don't usually talk to 12-year-olds either. So but let me, if I can, I'd like to go through the title I put on this thing, which I've sort of fun. What's up with DSA, the Democratic Socialists of America? You know, these guys have been around, you know, for about 8,000 years. I mean, they've been tried and tested time and time again over the generations. And each new generation forgets what the lessons were learned of the previous one, so you have to go through it all again. What I want to do is go through some of their tenets here today and just give you answers for it. The question is, what can I do for you today? And as an economist who's been experienced for lots and lots of years, I was just down in Chile where we really started the

0: here, what I want to do is talk about, and just honestly, I mean, I know you're all neat people and all that, but a guy could give a darn what your opinion is. And you should give a darn what my opinion is. This is about facts, not how you feel. The first primary tenet of the DSA is tax the rich. I mean, that's what they all want to do. You listen to Mob Donnie or what's her name, Hong, with the sort of...
1: I love it. You guys are just my special favorites. And I love Yaff more than anything on earth. I've been doing this stuff with Yaff for years and years, and I just love it.
0: But the first thing is they want to tax the rich. You see Mondami pointing at the apartments up there, and we're going to get those and use this. And, you know, taxing the rich is not a new idea. As I said, it's been around for a little bit over 8,000 years, and it's tried about every 20 years, a new wave of people doing it. And if you look at it, I wrote a book about three or four years ago, with two co-authors, Brian Dmitrovic and Gene Sinkfield. And it was the complete history of the U.S. income tax, starting in 1913 on up to the present. Literally, we have every single tax return in the U.S. Now, we don't have them by name, so we know what the guy was, but we know the last person in the top 1% of the income taxes. We know the first person in the bottom 99% of the income tax. We have it for every single year. And those tax rates have gone up and down in the U.S. They went up as high as 77% in 1918. They went down to 24%. They went back up to 94%. They've been bopping all around in this whole period. We have the facts. We have every single tax return. The name of the book is Taxes Have Consequences. And if you look at the record, and these are the numbers. I could give a darn which way the numbers go. I'm an economist. I look at facts. I don't really try to prejudge them or twist them. Every single time, the highest tax rate on the top 1% of income earners has been raised, every single time, three things have happened. Number one, the economy has underperformed. Number two, tax revenues from the rich have gone down, not up, have gone down. And number three, the economy has collapsed and the poor have been hammered.
2: Arthur Laffer, former economic advisor to Presidents Reagan and Trump and creator of the Laffer Curve.
0: The facts, period. The second thing you can find there is every single time the highest tax rate on the rich has been dropped, every single time the economy has outperformed, tax revenues from the rich have gone up, not down, and the poor have found opportunities and jobs to better their lives, to increase their wages. These are the facts, people. So when you look at these people and what they promise, they don't know straight up from sic'em. If you look at other things there, I mean, you look at what's happened to all the states. If you look at, there are 8 states in the United States that don't have an income tax. Compare those states' performance with all the rest of the states, especially the highest tax states. You know, the states with no income tax beat the living bejabers out of all the other states. I mean, look at Texas, Tennessee. This one I want to hear really hear. Tennessee, where I come from. All right. And how about Florida? And Nevada? I'll stop with you. Thank you very much there. But you can see the performance there. It's just straightforward. It's obvious. You know, when Gordon Brown, now you're going to listen to Prime Minister of England, and he'll talk about all sorts of stuff there. But when Gordon Brown raised the highest tax rate in Britain from 40p to 50p, Britain went right into the tanks. They lost money. They had a bad thing. People left the country as fast as they could. I mean, I don't care where you go. When you look at it, whenever you raise taxes on the rich, the economy has underperformed. These are the facts, literally the facts. That's number one. Number two, the next tenet of democratic socialists of America. The next one is give away free stuff. I mean, God, isn't this shocking that a politician would go to people and say, I'll give you free stuff? I hope you're as shocked. Oh, no, how could you say something like that? But they all promise free stuff. And let me, if I can, just go through this. This is the free rents, rent controls, food stamps,

0: free. Oh, I loved Ocasio Cortez. But don't you love her? Free healthcare for all. For all. I just love. Let me, if I can, go through this with you and carefully so you understand the economics. You did understand the economics, the facts about raising tax rates on the rich. Those are the facts everywhere and at all times. It really is true. These rich people, by the way, they do know how to hire lawyers, accountants, deferred income specialists, favor grabbers, lobbyists, politicians. So when you overtax them and when you try to steal their money, they know how to get around it. They do. I'm giving away stuff for free, the free stuff there. Let me take you through what's called the factor theorem, the transfer theorem. And I want to go through this with you carefully because this is probably the most important thing I'll tell you today that you may not be fully familiar with. A transfer is when you take resources from one group and give it to another group. That's a transfer of resources, when you give people free health care and take the money from someone else. That's a transfer. There are transfers like in Social Security that tax young people and give the money to old people. There's another one which is basketball scholarships, which takes money from short people and gives it to tall people. Yeah, there are all sorts of transfers out there. But let me take you through the most normal one of all. This is the transfer from those who have a little bit more to those who have a little bit less. Okay, that's the transfer there. Now, let me go through this with you very carefully because it's really important you understand this because if you understand this, you'll be able to survive an economics course without dying. And by the way, your professors, whether they be in economics or any other field, always talk about economics. You know why economics professors have round shoulders and flat foreheads? Well, you ask them a question and they go, and you tell them the answer and they go, sorry, I just had to get my colleagues a little. Whenever you take from those who have a little bit more, you reduce their incentives to work, and they will work a little bit less and produce a little bit less. You all with me on that? Whenever you give to those who have a little bit less, you provide them with an alternative source of income other than working, and they too will produce a little bit less. For those of you who are technically done, this is the Slutsky equation, where we look at the income and the substitution effects of a transfer. That's all it is. It's plain math. This is math. It's not hypothesis. It's not opinion. This is pure math. Whenever you take from those who have a little bit more, they produce a little bit less. Whenever you give to those who have a little bit less, they will produce a little bit less. Okay, that's the theorem there. The theorem is really simple. Whenever you transfer resources, you always reduce total production, period. Don't let anyone tell you the reverse. Okay, ever. That's math. Now, the dilemma from this theorem is pretty straightforward, and I'll just go through it. I'm not going to prove it to you verbally. But the dilemma from this theorem should be obvious. The more you redistribute, the more you transfer, the greater will be the reduction in total production. All of you with me on that? Please. Make sure you got it.
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0: The limit function of this theorem is beautiful. And let me, if I can. The limit function is, if you were able to redistribute income so that everyone comes out. By the way, I wish Bernie Sanders were here today. Or Elizabeth. He needs to understand this. This is the problem with the DSA, by the way. They don't understand economics or math or pretty much the English language either. But if you were to go to the limit function of this to make it so that you transferred resources in such a way that everyone came out exactly the same, if you were able to do that, there will be no income whatsoever, period. Now let me prove that to you if I can. In order to get everyone to come out exactly the same, what do I have to do? What I have to do is I have to tax everyone who earns above the average income, 100% of that excess. You with me? To bring them down to the average. And I have to subsidize everyone below the average income up to the average income. You with me? If I actually did that, if I actually taxed everyone above the average income, down to the average income and subsidize everyone below the average income up to the average income, I will stipulate today, counselor, we'll all come out exactly even at zero income whatsoever. The theorem here in its math, I don't care if you're a tall pinky from Harvard or a short bluey from Yale or wherever you are, MTSU, wherever you come from, this is math, and it's strictly math. Whenever you redistribute income, you always reduce total income. Whenever you raise taxes on the rich, you reduce income tax revenues from the rich, you cause the economy to falter, and you destroy the poor. Whenever you transfer resources, you always lower total income, period. I used to try to tell my students this and explain it to them in terms that, you know, my students never work. They don't know who FICA is and why he's taking all your money and all that stuff, you know. But I used to try to explain it. But if I ran this class the way your government runs your country, what I would do is I'd flunk all the A students out and I'd give all the F students scholarships. Now, before you giggle, if I changed the rules like that, I said if I changed my other rules, so I gave all the F student scholarships and flunked all the A students out, my A students happen to be a little bit smarter than my F students, so they never randomly make the mistake of guessing a correct answer. And my F students still guess correct answers every now and then. The A students will still get all the scholarships, and the F students will still be flunked out. I will not have changed the distribution of grades one iota. But what have I done? I've destroyed the entire quality of the educational process. Let me just say again, the transfer theorem is whenever you transfer resources, you always lose total production, period, in the system. The last one I want to do is, talk to you about the poor. Here you have a set of people in our society, and you've seen them, who are really poor, and they tug at your heartstrings. And if you look at this, and this is, by the way, another one the DSA always does, is try to give out more giveaways to the poor and the disadvantaged, the despaired in the society. Let me give you the way, actually, welfare is transferred to poor people. And I'm going to give you an example directly from Philadelphia, Pennsylvania, today. You won't like it. It's the welfare structure in Philadelphia, all right? And I want to give the example of a single mother with two kids. And I want to look at her. Let's imagine this single mother with two kids earns $29,000 a year. All right, you take that $29,000 and you subtract all the taxes out of that $29,000. You with me? There's some payroll taxes, there's some unemployment benefit. You take all of that out and you can get, after all taxes are taken out, you can get what she earns after tax in cash. Okay, you with me? All of you? Now, at that level of income, she's eligible for a lot of welfare payments. Welfare programs in there, they're about, I don't know, in Philadelphia right now, about 15 or 16 of them, child care, food stamps, I can go through them, a whole bunch of them, rent subsidies, all of that. If you look at this mother, she not only has the cash from the $29,000 income after tax, but if you look at the cash benefits of all the welfare payments she could receive, eligible, legally, properly, you can add up the cash benefits to all those welfare benefits, all right? And you can go get the total cash value of all the welfare benefits this mother is eligible to have. You with me? You add those two together, bang, and you've got the total cash available to this mother with two dependent children at an income of $29,000 a year. I hope you're all following exactly. Now let's imagine this mother has gumption. She's got drive. She's got ambition. She doesn't like being a freeloader. Okay? And she spends her waking hours studying and working and increasing her skills. And because of all of her efforts, she is able to get a job earning $58,000 a year. She's doubled her pay. She's done that through hard work, through investment, and through diligence and being just plain hardworking. She gets $58,000 a year. Now you do the same calculation for that mother. You take the $58,000, and now, of course, she's making a lot more money, so her tax is going to be a lot higher. You've got federal, you've got state, you've got local taxes. There in Pennsylvania, you've got payroll taxes and all of that stuff. And, you know, she has to pay more in taxes, so you go from that $58,000, you take all the taxes out, you get the cash benefits she has from her earnings, $58,000. Now you go and look at the social welfare benefits she's eligible for, and because she's now making so much money, she's not eligible for these welfare benefits anymore. The more you make, the less they give you. The less you make, the more they give you. That's the rule there. If you add up all the social welfare benefits that she gets at $58,000 a year income, is virtually zero. All right? If you add the two together, what she gets after tax from earning $58,000 and what she gets from social welfare benefits, you get the total cash value of her lifestyle at $58,000. That number is to the penny the exact same as it is for earning $29,000. Her effective marginal tax rate for improving her lifestyle is zero. It's 100% tax rate on everything. You wonder why this is called a poverty trap. Because once you catch people in these situations, they literally cannot get. The more they make, the further they bury themselves in the poverty trap. This is the way you do it. You know, when you look at these programs, and you look at the way we do it, the way the Democratic Socialists of America want to do it, raise tax rates on the rich, increase free stuff for all the people, and then give more money to the poor with the welfare programs and that, it is exactly the opposite of what works in the society. I mean, exactly the opposite. You have to go back to John F. Kennedy, and I'll just tell you, John F. Kennedy put it so beautifully. He said, you know, he said that the best form of welfare is still a good, high-paying job.
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0: There is no alternative to economic growth, to prosperity, and to increasing output, employment, and production. You know, John Kennedy also said the one that I love, and I'm a Kennedy Democrat, I'm a Reagan Republican, and I'm a Trump Republican. And I'm, by the way, I'm a Clinton Democrat. I thought he was a great president, although God knows I'd never let my daughter intern in that White House. It's true. It's true. John F. Kennedy put it so beautifully, and let me just say it in Kennedy's words. He said, no American is ever made better off by pulling a fellow American down. And all Americans are made better off if ever any one of us is made better off. The next line, which I brought to Reagan in 1980, was the campaign slogan we used, a rising tide, it raises all boats. There is no alternative to economic growth. And you get that by having a low rate, broad-based, flat tax, a low rate to incentivize people the least to evade, avoid, or otherwise not report taxable income. You want the broadest base with the least number of deductions, exemptions, exclusions, omissions, credits, write-offs, all that stuff, so they have the least places to where they can put that money and not pay taxes. You want a low-rate, broad-based, flat tax, and then just get the hell out of the way and let the economy take care of itself. And that, and that's really true. What I want to do in the last, just giving you, you guys look at the Democratic Socialists of America, you look at Mamdani and what's the guy, Syed, you look at Bernie Sanders, you look at AOC, you look at Elizabeth Warren, you look at other screamers. Do not think that this is a new onslaught to capitalism and free enterprise. Don't. It's been around forever and ever and ever. And this round of it is not so bad. I mean, there were times, and I'm just going to go through some of the facts with you. The highest marginal income tax rate on earnings in the United States in 1944 was 94%. Now, let me just tell you this. The highest tax rate in the United States in 1944 was 94%. If you earned a dollar, you were allowed to keep 6 cents of that dollar. Today, the highest marginal income tax rate in the United States is 37%. You earn a dollar today, and you get to keep 63 cents of it. We have made huge progress over the last 80 years. Believe me when I tell you that. In 1976, there was only one state in the United States that did not have an individual state inheritance tax. Only one state, and that was Nevada. God bless. I love you, darling. You aren't my granddaughter, are you? By any chance? No, just cheating. But that was the only state that... Today, 38 states have gotten rid of their income tax. Every single state has got rid of its inventory tax. 50% of the states today are right-to-work states. If you look at it in 1957, two states were right-to-work states, Arkansas and Florida. And at that time, by the way, Arkansas and Florida were the same state. I mean, they just were. Today, 50% of the states have that. If you look at some of the others, the death tax, you can look at all the other state ones, we've made huge, huge progress. And it's not at the cost of the environment. I mean, when I was a kid in Cleveland, Ohio, the story was that if Christ had come back to the earth and had made the immense mistake of landing in Cleveland, to in fact prove that he were the Christ, he wouldn't have to walk on the water in Lake Erie. He'd have to sink in it. Lake Erie was so polluted. Today, Lake Erie is clean, completely clean. The Cuyahoga River is completely clean. Huge improvement. If you go to Los Angeles, if any of you are from California, if you go there. When I moved to California, there were, I think, 8 3-stage smog alerts in the basin then at that time. I drove out to see my cousins out in Anaheim, and there was a 175 car accident because no one could see. It was orange cloud over the freeways there. Today, the basin is, you can see Mount Baldy. You can see, I mean, huge improvements in that. If you look at the bald eagles are back. They're all over the place. In fact, there's so many of them now, you're going to have, the Italians are thinking of bald eagle cacciatori. I mean, just joking. Black-footed ferrets are back. I mean, the environment, it's amazing, amazing what's happened in that. Regulations. Back when Hubert Humphrey was a senator in the United States, it was against the law to sell products at a discount in a discount house. There was no Walmart, there was no Costco, there was no these other. It was against the law to ever sell a product below the manufacturer's suggested retail price. Today, we've gotten rid of all those anti-competitive laws, and the markets are clearing much, much better. Improvements like mad. If you look at it back in the day, we had regulations on energy all over the place. With Ronald Reagan, the first thing he did when he came into office, the first thing was to deregulate the energy industry. We got rid of wellhead price controls, excess profits tax, gas lines all over the place and price controls on that. We got rid of all the stuff on heating and airplanes and then offices. It was just a calamity of regulations. First thing Reagan did, takes the oath of office and gets rid of all the energy price controls. Trump did the same thing, by the way, when he came in, just exactly the same. You know,
1: economist Arthur Laffer at the Young America's Foundation annual National Conservative Student Conference in Washington.
0: Another one he did, which I'll tell you, it's sort of fun. We were all around us rooting for Reagan, of course, and we were all making bets. First thing he did, we bet he would decontrol oil. He did. The second thing he did was to fire the air traffic controllers. They struck against the U.S. And by the way, just for the record on firing the air traffic controllers, there was one union in the United States, one union that endorsed Ronald Reagan in the primary. That was the air traffic controllers. There was one union in the United States that endorsed Ronald Reagan in the general election, the air traffic controllers. In spite of all of our love and loving the air traffic controllers, Reagan stood on principle and said, you got to go back to the job. If you don't, I'm going to fire you all. And he did. The third one, which I think you'll enjoy because it has a modern-day counterpart, I guess I can't tell you in the sense of what it was, but I'll give you the example. The thing we all talk about is, you know, what's covered with sand and glows in the dark and 28 minutes after Ronald Reagan takes the oath of office? And the answer was Tehran. And, you know, the truth of the matter is, as he was taking the oath of office, they released all the hostages from Tehran. I mean, in that minute, they flew out of Iran, going to Germany, to the Air Force Base in Germany. I mean, this is the type of stuff you've seen. When you look at all of this stuff, I want to make sure you understand that these guys, these Democratic Socials of America, have been around for a long time. And every time they have a wave of election victories, they get hammered back to the soil. You are not the bridge between one generation and democracy being lost, extinct. You are not. We have been fighting this battle for generations and we're winning. You are the front lines. You guys, all 850 of you, are the front lines in the battle to keep this battle going and win the war and create the most prosperous, healthy, strong nation on the planet Earth. And thank you all for being here.
1: Arthur Laffer, who was an economic advisor to President Reagan and Trump and the creator of the Laffer Curve at the Young Americas Foundation Annual Student Conference in Washington.
0: Love ya. Love ya. By the way, I'll just one last joke for you. One last joke. What does the old socialist say to the young conservative? Excuse me, sir, but would you lie fries and a Coke with that hamburger you're ordering? Never mind. Franchise. There's a question now. Who's got the question thing?
2: All right. Right over here.
0: Can we raise the lights a little bit so I can see something?
2: We'll have time for some brief questions, so please come on up and you'll say your name, school, and your question.
3: Good afternoon, Dr. Laffer. Thank you for being here and happy early birthday, sir.
0: Thank you. My name
3: is Josiah Comfort. I'm with the Salisbury University College of Publicans of Maryland. I'm the vice president. I wanted to ask, as fiscal conservatives, how can we become successful in an area where it seems a lot of the sectors, especially the private sectors, are dominated by the left or left-leaning people? And I know we've had a resurgence of, you know, some more right-wing figures and ventures, but that's more or less the gist of my question.
0: Yeah, I don't think you're facing a problem here. If you work hard and you do it, I mean, we've always had a problem of government controls, regulations, et cetera. But if you look at today's environment, it's much less bad than it was, let's say, in the 50s or 60s. Today, you're always going to have to fight the man, the machine. But today, it's no worse than it was historically. Get a good education, start on a project, work on that project, and just make it go and make sure it's something you really love to do.
3: Thank you so much, sir. God bless you.
4: Good afternoon. Thank you for coming out another year. I've had a pleasure listening to you speak again. I'm Noah Bolin. I'm from the University of Florida. Go Gators. The question I'm bringing you today is how do you respond to the rise of electronic means of payment that we've seen all across the U.S., and the economic impacts that credit card fees can have on small businesses, and then especially some government offices that don't even allow cash to pay for their services anymore, so they're forcing you to use a third-party platform to pay for government services.
0: I'm going to answer your question a little bit obliquely, if I can. And what I'm going to do, let me take you back to 1774, a year before the big one, okay? It's 2 years. At that time, if you look at it, at that time, we had a private money system. There was no government in money whatsoever. Now, the government did do three things. From then until 1913, which is when the government nationalized money in the United States, in that 135 years, was completely free money, private money in the U.S. Now, the government did three things. Number one, it defined what a dollar was. A dollar is 1/20th of an ounce of gold, a little bit more than that, but $1 and 1 ounce of silver, that was the definition of a dollar. The government also minted coins. If you brought bullion in, they would refine it to the correct level and they would mint coins for you. They would charge you commission for that. They were one of many, many groups that minted coins. There were private mints all over the country, minted coins. The last thing the government did, during that period was it audited bank balance sheets. All right, they went in, if a bank had a balance sheet, its income statement, its balance sheet, its cash flow, all of that, they audited it to make sure that those were correct numbers. All money at that time were called banknotes. They were liabilities of individual banks, not the government. There were no dollar bills as we know back then. They were all banknotes, deposit, checking accounts, etc. And that's the monetary system that worked for 134 years. Starting in 1913, the government started nationalizing and taking over money. It was called the Federal Reserve. It was created in 1913 along with the income tax, the same year, really great year for freedom. Not. And then in 1933, Roosevelt declared the private holdings of gold illegal. to private, took all the gold away from individual citizens, the only country ever to do that. We took it all away from individual citizens at $20.67 an ounce. 6 months later, he devalued the dollar to $35 an ounce. It was the biggest wealth tax ever. We started a complete nationalization. We had the interest equalization tax. We had the voluntary foreign credit restraint program. I was in the White House in 1972 when we finally went off gold. We were on an unhinged paper system, 100%. Are all of you with me? On up to the present. From 1774 until 1913, the average rate of inflation during that 134-year period was what? Zero. They had little bops up in inflation there, but we had absolutely no inflation for 134 years. We had a few bank collapses. We had a few panics, et cetera, but very few. We had no Great Depression, none of that. I mean, it was a beautifully running, functioning system. From 1913 until the present, the average rate of inflation, prices have risen 36-fold. The average rate of inflation is over 3.5%. We've had the greatest depression of all time. I mean, literally, that is the thing. Now, what is coming into place that will help this system is there has been a private move afoot, which has been against government-controlled money and coming back into privately controlled money. That movement is what's called cryptocurrencies. I don't know if any of you have heard of Bitcoin. Just joking. If you've heard of Tether and all these. What you're seeing with cryptocurrencies is you're seeing the private sectors trying once again to create a private monetary system to replace government-controlled nationalized money. But that is what's happened with the monetary system with interest rates. We would be very well advised to go back to a private monetary system where we have no inflation, where we have the thing under control, rather than having the system we have today. I hope that answers your question.
4: Thank you.
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2: Thank you, Dr. Laffer. So my question, I'm Connor McAlini. I go to University of Illinois at Urbana-Champaign. And my question is, for my background, I personally love Austrian economics, and I respect you more than AOC. So my question for you is, how do you respond to critics of free markets calling your ideas trickle-down economics, and who is the modern interpreters of supply-side economics besides you? Thank you.
0: Colin McAlaney?
2: Connor McAlaney.
0: Connor, excuse me, I'm sorry. That isn't Irish by any chance, is it?
2: Yes, I'm Irish.
0: Do you know why everyone's investing in Ireland?
2: What?
0: Because the capital is always Dublin. thank you for your question, by the way. Supply side economics is just common sense, plain. Am I going way over your heads today? If you tax people who work and you pay people who don't work, you're going to get less people working? I mean, you have to be dumb, blind, and stupid to be able to believe anything other than that. I mean, and that's a Keynesian, by the way. They believe that you're reading. Have you ever heard of an economy being taxed into prosperity? Have you ever heard of a poor person spending himself into wealth? It's stupid on the face of it. I mean, so when you talk about supply-side economics, everyone's a supply-sider. I have this one story I'll tell you. I live in Nashville, Tennessee. I moved there from Rancho Santa Fe, California, because it is the lowest tax state in the nation, Tennessee is. And I looked at all 49, and that's the one I went to. And if I don't do it, who does? But, you know, I was sitting there in Nashville, my home, and I was wondering about what state in the United States is the most socialist state? And I came to the conclusion it's got to be Massachusetts. And then I asked myself, what city in Massachusetts is the most socialist city? And it's got to be Cambridge. And then I asked myself, what institution in Cambridge is the most socialist in the world? It's got to be Harvard. And then what department in Harvard is the most socialist department? It's got to be the sociology department in Harvard University, Cambridge, Massachusetts. You with me? And then I asked myself, what's the most Fabian socialist moment in that? And I said, It has to be when Bernie Sanders is giving his lecture at the sociology department at Harvard University, Cambridge, Massachusetts. And just when he's concluding, Elizabeth's roaring in the front row doing woo, woo, woo. You know, everyone's going crazy there. So I took a pillowcase and I packed that pillowcase full of $20 bills. I tied it up. I went down to BNA Airport, Nashville, flew from there to Boston Logan. Got out of there. I got an Uber. I went up to Cambridge. I went to Harvard University. I went to the sociology department. And there was Bernie giving his speech on the lawn there. Oh, his hair flopping back and forth. Socialize. Raise taxes on the rich. We'll have to free everything for everyone. And everyone was just cheering. And I took a little wooden chair and I went upwind. And I took my thing down. And just when he was finished and they were all screaming and cheering and hollering, yay, I took that pillow full of $20 bills and I shook it up into the wind. And the $20 bills floated over their heads. And then I landed there. In 20 seconds, every single one of those $20 bills was picked up and put into someone's pocket. Even socialists respond to incentives. Believe me when I tell you. We win, they lose, and your job is to carry that flag forward. Everyone in this nation is a supply-side economist. They all believe. They just don't want it to apply to them. And you're seeing what they're trying to do is get election victories through here. My solution to the election victory problem, this is the one where we really have to take care of the DSA, is the elections. And you think we should do it the sort of way we've been doing it, but I don't think so. What I'd like to see that do is government pass a law, all right, and put all of the politicians on commission. Now think of it for a second. These politicians, put them on commission. If GDP grows at 3% per annum, God bless you, you get your pay. 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Grows at 2% per annum, no pay this year. Grows at 1% per annum, you owe us the money that we would have paid you had you grown at 3%. In other words, put them on commission. The problem with politicians today and why everyone wants to be one is there are no consequences for the actions these people take. They do not bear the consequences of their own actions. What we have to do is we have to get them to be held responsible for their own actions, not just being elected, but make them go bankrupt if they bankrupt the country. And that is what you have to do, is put them all on commission. And you won't find this problem with the Democratic Socialists of America ever again on planet Earth. If they get up there, politicians are going to get rich. Believe me, if they sit on all your tax money, they're going to get rich. They can't help themselves. And I don't mind them getting rich as long as they make us rich too. And they do it with good supply side rate. Low rate, broad based, flat tax.
1: Economist Arthur Laffer.
2: Okay.
0: Sound money, minimal regulations, free trade, and then get the hell out of the way and let the market work. Okay. Yeah.
2: Thank you, Dr. Laffer. And I must say, I see you have generated more wealth for the average citizen than Bernie Sanders could ever do. Thank you.
0: My pleasure.
2: This will be our final question. Hi, Dr. Laffer.
0: Hi.
2: My name is Brayden Ingfer. I am the vice chairman for YAF chapter at Embry-Riddle Aeronautical University in Daytona Beach, Florida. When do you think the different socialist and communist ideas start to rise in the United States and our university? I've heard people talk about the Italian Marxist Antonio Gramsci, or was it another person, event, or group? And also from hearing you speak at other conferences, what stocks and industries should we invest in?
0: He knew what I was going to do, didn't you? See, that's not fair. You take away my one joke. See, what I always do is, at the end of a talk, I always say, you know, the one question I prepared for, really carefully, is someone asked me, what's my investment advice? And then I go on and say this, I studied the New York Stock Exchange, the American Stock Exchange, the NASDAQ, all of these indices there. You know, I've discussed, and I've applied all the supply side principles to those stock prices. And what I've done is after that, I've come to the conclusion, I looked at it all, and I found five stocks. I found five stocks that I can guarantee you will triple in value in the next 6 weeks. I can guarantee that. But no one asked. That was one, and he's just spoiled my last joke. Sorry, guys. Thank you very much for letting me be here. How much are you willing to pay? No! Well, let me just say, invest in YAF. That's the best place. Yeah, go for it. Go for YAF. You guys are the best. Thank you very much. See you later.
1: Economist Arthur Laffer, famous for creating the Laffer Curve at the Young Americas Foundation annual National Conservative Student Conference held in Washington, D.C. on August 7th. He was an advisor to President Reagan and Donald Trump. Democratic National Committee Chair Ken Martin spoke at the DNC summer meeting in Austin, Texas on Saturday, August 15th. The DNC that day voted to approve South Carolina as the first 2028 Democratic presidential primary state, followed by Nevada, New Hampshire, New Mexico, Michigan, and Virginia. Ken Martin said this new calendar truly represents our party and our values due to the wide range of demographics of voters in each state.
5: Thank you, Mr. Secretary. Before I begin my remarks, let me also just ask that the great chairman of the state of Texas stand up and be recognized for hosting us, Chairman Kendall Scudder. Thank you, Kendall. Hosted. What a great meeting. Now, hello, Democrats. I hope everyone has had a great time these past 3 days in Austin. As I mentioned, Chair Kendall Scudder and the entire team at the Texas Democratic Party has been such incredible hosts for all of us here. Now, for long as I can remember, Democrats have talked about flipping Texas blue. It's our white whale that some people say. It's impossible, others respond. And here's what I say to that. It always seems impossible until it happens. There is no such thing as a permanent red state or a permanent blue state. In politics, nothing is permanent, not even Ken Paxton, right? Although God knows he seems determined to test the theory, but we're going to prove him wrong this time. Winning here in the Lone Star State, just like winning anywhere in this country, is not impossible. But nobody is going to hand it to us. It takes hard work. It takes great candidates. It takes a vision for the country. And it takes grit and determination. If there's one thing I've learned about Texas Democrats, Kendall, you all have enough grit to sand down a pickup truck. So it takes coordination from the county parties to the state party to the national party. And most of all, it takes committed people working day in and day out, whether the pundits think we can win or not. Because guess what? Pundits don't cast votes. Ballots. Voters do. It can be done. It can be done with amazing candidates like Gina Hinojosa and James Tallarico. With all-star recruits like Bobby Pulido and Johnny Garcia and Katie Padilla Stout. With Democratic candidates surging across our nation. Democrats are going to win back power in 3 short months. And we're going to do something radical with that power. We're going to use it. We're going to use it to improve people's lives. Imagine that. We're not going to do what Republicans have done, sitting on their power and using it to enrich the already wealthy, all while kids go hungry and families lose their health care. We're not going to build golden ballrooms. We're going to make sure Americans can afford the living rooms they already have. And Democrats, we're going to restore the American dream. And that work starts today. Today we come together to set our path forward for our party and our country. Today, we vote on the proposed early window of our 2028 presidential nominating process. A group of 6 states, states that truly represent our party and our values, South Carolina, Nevada, New Hampshire, New Mexico, Michigan, Virginia, and of course, all of those states that will come after, 6 states to begin our roadmap back to the White House. I want to thank the Rules and Bylaws Committee for their rigorous work on this proposal, led by the great chairs Jim Roosevelt and Mignon Moore. Thank you. Democrats, this is much bigger than a lineup of dates on a calendar. This is about our approach to winning back the presidency. It's about the kind of Democratic Party and the kind of country we aspire to be. And as we think about our future, our past can serve as a guide. Under FDR, our New Deal coalition grew to include big city residents and small town Americans, rural Southerners and northern labor unions, progressive idealists and working class families, people who had been pushed to the margins, including religious, racial, and ethnic minorities. The Democratic Party, this Democratic Party, welcomed all of them into this big tent party of ours. Together, Democrats pulled the country out of the Great Depression. We got people working again, and we passed the largest anti-poverty program in our nation's history, the Social Security Act, which celebrated its 91st anniversary just yesterday.
1: Democratic National Committee Chair Ken Martin at the DNC summer meeting in Austin, Texas.
5: Democrats, this is our history, and it can be our future. We can move this beautiful nation beyond the grip of a man who is wrecking our economy, corrupting the people's government, and destroying our standing across the world. Republicans can anchor themselves to Trump and defend his price hikes and green light his authoritarian overreach. But you know what? If you anchor yourself to a sinking ship, don't act surprised when you end up underwater, right? Democrats, we are going to offer something different. We will be the party of neighbors helping neighbors, the party of hard work paying off, the party of people who believe our children ought to have more opportunity than we did, the party of dreamers who believe, as my first boss, Paul Wellstone, used to say, that we all do better when we all do better. You see, Republicans have broken their trust with the American people. Remember how Trump promised to bring down prices on day one? Day one, he said. Well, we're well past day one. Someone must have misplaced the lower prices button for him, because instead Americans have gotten skyrocketing costs from a reckless trade war and an actual war with Iran. People in this country have every right to feel betrayed. They were given false promises. They were lied to, and Republicans know it. So now, rather than accept accountability, they're waging a ruthless campaign to avoid it. At Trump's command, Republicans have sought to roll back the Voting Rights Act and stripped away protections for black and brown voters throughout this nation. After the Supreme Court ruling in Louisiana versus Calais, Republican legislators have redrawn electoral maps, especially across the South. More than a dozen members of the Congressional Black Caucus are at risk of being drawn out of their seats because of Trump's racial gerrymandering. Let's call this what it is. When you can't win more voters, you try to choose your voters. When you can't defend your record, you try to rig the rules. When democracy becomes inconvenient, you try to make democracy smaller. We will not let them. Democrats will not let them. We have the most powerful tool there is to stop them. Winning elections, winning governorships, winning state legislatures, winning Congress, and slamming the brakes on this corrupt power grab. But our challenge isn't just beating Republicans in the next election. It's meeting the moment that we're in right now. Because Americans are tired of politics feeling like a game we play every 4 years. They're tired of politics being covered like a horse race. Who's up? Who's down? Who's raised what? Who's tweeted what? Who's having a good week? You know who doesn't get the luxury of an off cycle? The family whose rent is due on the first. That's real life. Making rent is real life. Finding a good job is real life. Paying for groceries is real life. Sending your kid to a good school is real life. Taking care of your parents is real life. None of that is a game. And Democrats, our challenge is to rise to the occasion and deliver for the people of this country. And I know that we're up to it. We need to restore Americans' trust in a democracy that can still deliver, in a government that can actually make lives better. And to do that, Democrats, we need to show up. We need to give communities a reason to trust us. Over the past year and a half, all across the country, Democrats have been working to build that trust. All of you have been working to build that trust. Not by parachuting in 3 months before our election day. Not with a flashy ad campaign or a celebrity endorsement. But with the honest-to-goodness work of grassroots organizing. Think about that. Consider, consider the example of Mississippi Democrats who in 2025 came to the DNC with the proposal to flip some state legislative seats. I said, let's get it done because I believe in Democrats. I believe in our Democratic Party. And I believe that there's no such thing as a permanent blue state, no such thing as a permanent red state, and that we cannot sacrifice state and local power just to focus on federal power. We can do both, Democrats. We can walk and chew gum at the same time.
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5: Power up and down the ballot throughout this country. And you know what happened as a result of that? They executed their proposal and they broke the Republican supermajority in their state Senate. That's what Mississippi Democrats did. You know, every so often there are moments in politics where you can feel the ground shifting under your feet. And winning in Mississippi last year was one of those moments. It happened in Iowa with Caitlin Dre, and in Florida with Emily Gregory, and in Georgia with Eric Gissler, and in Louisiana with Chastity Martinez, and right here in Texas with Taylor Amet. Think about that. Red districts. All of those red districts. Some of them districts that Trump won in 2024 by double digits, and all of them red to blue flips. Because of a focused candidate, a relentless economic message, and a belief in grassroots organizing. That is what the Democratic Party is all about. That's what it was founded on. That's where its future lies. And that is why we are investing our hard-earned resources in the work that wins elections. In every corner of our country, from Michigan to Missouri, Arizona to Georgia, Democrats are showing up. We're hiring staff during the off year. We're maintaining permanent capacity. We're opening new field offices. And we're moving away from a broken system of boom and bust cycles. And we're listening to those who feel forgotten by politics, ignored by politics, and frankly, even targeted by politics. We're showing that we can bring people together whose lives may look very different, but whose hopes for our country are remarkably similar. A good job. A safe neighborhood, a healthy family, a fair shot, just a little breathing room at the end of the month, and the belief that tomorrow can be better than today. So Democrats, we don't accomplish that by asking fewer people to participate. We don't strengthen our party through stricter and stricter litmus tests. You do not build a majority by constantly looking for reasons to throw people out of it. We build a winning coalition by widening the circle, expanding the tents, growing our coalition by building a home for Americans of all walks of life, and by dedicating ourselves to the work of democracy as messy and as boisterous and as unruly as it can be. And yes, Democrats, I know that we can be boisterous. I've attended a Rules and Bylaws Committee meeting. I have witnesses about that. So, but today our Rules and Bylaws Committee co-chairs will present for your ratification our historic early calendar. As I mentioned, South Carolina, Nevada, New Hampshire, New Mexico, Michigan, and Virginia. Six states, different regions, different communities, different experiences, but together as one, our roadmap to the White House. This Rules and Bylaws Committee, the largest and most democratic Rules and Bylaws Committee in our party's history, put together this calendar after a rigorous and public process. Our 2028 nominee, whoever they are, will have to earn the support across the full breadth of America. Every region, every demographic, every generation, every economic station in life. No shortcuts, no coronation. You want to lead this party? You go earn it. Go and earn it. This early calendar reflects that diversity.
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5: More than 4.6 million black Americans call these six states home, a nearly 160% increase from the 2020 early window. More than 4.2 million Latinos call them home. Nearly 1.4 million Asian American, Native Hawaiian and Pacific Islanders, and nearly 370,000 Native Americans. Yet our commitment to elevating critical voices in the early calendar goes even further. The six early states are home to more than 14 million Americans without a college degree, more than 2.8 million young people, more than 1.1 million union workers, and then more than 2.1 million veterans and military family members, and more than 4.4 million Americans with disabilities. That is America, everybody. Our party doesn't run from diversity. We embrace it. We celebrate it. We give millions of Americans a voice in our democracy and a stake in its future. Think about the people who we're trusting to vet our presidential candidates. The nurse coming home from an overnight shift. The parents standing in the grocery aisle doing math in their heads. The veteran beginning a new chapter in life. The union member fighting for a fair day's pay for a hard day's work. The small business owner lying awake thinking about payroll and thinking about tomorrow. And the young voter preparing to cast a ballot for the first time. These voters deserve presidential candidates who will look each of them in the eye, listen to their concerns, answer their questions, and earn their votes. Not candidates who fly over them, not candidates who take them for granted, not candidates whose entire understanding of America comes from a donor retreat or a polling memo. Go meet the people you seek to represent. That's what this process requires. And that is something every Democrat can be proud of. As a result of this calendar, we have a stronger, more representative path to selecting our nominee. It will battle test our nominee. It will require them to earn support from every corner of this coalition. It will make them a better candidate. And it will put them in the strongest possible position, not just to win a primary, but to win back the White House in 2028. So look, if you believe in a Democratic Party that upholds democracy, if you believe in a Democratic Party that uplifts and celebrates our diversity, if you believe in a Democratic Party that can widen the circle of opportunity, if you believe that working people, not just the wealthy and the powerful, deserve a government that fights for them, then I ask you to support this calendar. Now, Democrats, there will always be people telling us what can't be done. They told us Texas couldn't change. They told us coalitions couldn't grow. They told us Social Security was impossible, that civil rights were impossible, that marriage equality was impossible, that electing the first black president was impossible. Now, look, impossible has a pretty lousy track record here in America. So let's stop letting other people define the limits of our ambition. Let's prove that democracy can still accomplish big things. Let's build a party big enough for the country we intend to lead. And let's come together today. Let's adopt this calendar. Then let's leave this room to organize our neighbors and win elections. And let's use our victories to make this country worthy of the people who call it home. Thank you so much, Democrats. Let's get to work. Let's get out there and win. I appreciate it.
1: Democratic National Committee Chair Ken Martin at the DNC summer meeting in Austin, Texas on Saturday, August 15th. The DNC voting to approve a new calendar for the 2028 presidential campaign cycle. South Carolina will be the first primary state, followed by Nevada, New Hampshire, New Mexico, Michigan, and Virginia. Congressman Ro Khanna, Democrat from California, a potential 2028 presidential candidate, spoke at the DNC summer meeting in Austin, Texas on August 15th. He called this our generation's time to answer history's call and urged Democrats to embrace a renewed sense of boldness.
6: Well, thank you, Ken, for your leadership. Let's give Ken Martin a round of applause for the extraordinary job that he's been doing. And thank you to Lloyd Doggett, a towering intellect in our Congress. Let's give Lloyd a round of applause. I'm a proud Democrat, but I did not come here today just to celebrate the Democratic Party. I came here to speak from my heart about what it means to live up to our values. Our strongest tradition is the fight for economic democracy. It runs from Thomas Jefferson's distrust of concentrated financial power through William Jennings Bryan's defense of producers against Eastern capital to FDR's New Deal. It lives in Johnson's Medicare and Medicaid, and it lives in Barack Obama's Affordable Care Act. This is the tradition that says our party fights for an economy that works for people who work, not just for the capital class. In the 1960s, this tradition still had force. A. Philip Randolph, Bayard Rustin, and Dr. King built on FDR's four freedoms with the Freedom Budget, a plan for full employment, decent wages, health care, and for housing. That was Dr. King. But here's the reality. The Freedom Budget was never enacted. Civil rights advanced.

0: We urge people to leave their hometowns for financial and technology sectors. We stopped being the party of Main Street and became the party of Wall Street. We kept the language of justice while abandoning the project of economic democracy that Randolph and King had put on the table. A lot of people now say that our party needs to be bold again. I agree. But calling for boldness without an agenda is just branding. I'm tired of the platitudes. I'm tired of consultant-crafted focus group language saying we need to be about affordability or renewing the American dream, delivered without the specific policies to make them real that FDR or King fought for. I did not come to Washington to do messaging. I came to fight for a real agenda. Medicare for all. Tax the billionaires. No foreign wars. When we fight instead of platitudes, Trump's coalition can crack. We saw it with the Epstein Files Act. I stood with survivors and worked with Thomas Passy to pass the most consequential legislation a Democrat has in Trump's second term. It is the moment when Trump's presidency began to unravel. That is the kind of substantive politics I believe in. I come from the economic patriotism wing of the Democratic Party, the New Deal wing of the Democratic Party. We believe a national economic project is our path back from the wilderness. We see that America is at a breaking point, and that if we do not offer a new economic bargain, well, we will break. We understand, and I mean this with no offense, we understand that those who have lost two elections to Trump are no experts on electability and have no standing to tell a new generation of Democrats that their ideas for justice are too radical. We are for the working class over the Epstein class. Our vision for this party is to deliver America's next New Deal. What does that mean? It means Medicare for all. No more excuses, no more half measures. Free universal health care for every American now. It means free child care for America. For $80 billion that we spent in Iran, we could do that today. A decent life requires good jobs in communities that people actually live in. That is why we need a national industrial development bank that rebuilds places hollowed out, whether it's in North Country, New Hampshire, Johnstown, Milwaukee, Bessemer, towns across this country. If China can invest $1.5 trillion in a national industrial bank, why can't we? It means 1,000 new trade schools across America, 1,000 new trade schools and tech centers to have next generation of jobs. Here's another simple idea. Hardworking Americans should be able to buy a home. How about we do this? A home by 35. If you work 7 years and you earn the right to buy a home with zero down payment and low interest loans, it's the same deal we give our veterans. Put young people in homes again.
1: Congressman Ro Khanna, Democrat from California at the Democratic National Committee summer meeting in Austin, Texas.
0: Here's what the Republicans will say. By the way, they called FDR a communist, too. They called him a communist in disguise. And they called that Dr. King that, too, two of the greatest leaders of the 20th century. But here they'll say, how are you going to pay for it? How are you going to pay for it? Now, take it from the guy from Silicon Valley. I've got a clear idea. Tax the billionaires. All 989 of them. That's not the 1%. That's not the 0.1%. It's not the 0.01%. It's the 0.001%. And you tax them at 5%, you raise $4 trillion. Some say, Roe, you're calling for taxing the billionaires. It's class warfare. I've got news for them. The billionaires have already been waging a class war. They are decimating unions. They are outsourcing jobs. They are putting costs of homes out of reach. America has been in a 5 decades class war since the 1970s. It's time to get off the sidelines and show whose side we are on. Nearly 100 billionaires live in my district.

0: They didn't like me because I was for the 5% California tax because I believe we should pay for poor kids' health care instead of them. Well, they ran a million-dollar candidate against me because I supported the tax. I won 63-6. So here's my question. If the guy representing a third of the nation's wealth in Silicon Valley can be taxing the billionaires, how is this a hard vote for 434 other members of Congress? The same class fight is now playing out with AI. This is not complicated. We must be on the side of the workers. A party against oligarchy must stand with Teamsters over Tesla, truck drivers over big trucks. Just like planes have pilots, trucks should have drivers. Tax agentic AI and robots more than human workers. Stop data centers in residential communities. Protect workers from being fired with collective bargaining rights so that they have union rights. Democrats must put workers first in an AI age. And when I say we stand with workers, that includes our friends and neighbors who prepare our food, build our homes, and care for our children. That is why we must abolish ICE. It is a cruel, rogue agency. It is an agency, and you know this, that murdered Lorenzo Salgado. Replace ICE with an immigration agency like we had from the New Deal until George W. Bush that works under justice. Here's what I want to say about this. When they shot Lorenzo, and I don't know if you saw his kids, well-educated, polite kids. When they shot Lorenzo, a construction worker, a 52-year-old father with three polite, well-raised children, they shot the American dream. That's what they shot, those ICE officers. I'm almost done. I've got my 10 minutes. I'm just not giving Ken a heart attack here.
1: Congressman Ro Khanna, a Democrat from California, at the DNC summer meeting in Austin, Texas.
0: We'll say we cannot pass this agenda because of money in politics. They have a point. Our party must lead the fight to get money out of politics. That's why I support Ken Martin. No super PAC spending in Democratic Party primaries. None. Not now. Not in 2028. There is no reconciliation in America without accountability. The bankers who caused the great financial crash in 2008, they belong in jail. The officials who lied us into the Iraq War, they need investigation. The Justice Department should never have delayed the January 6 cases that led Trump back into power. And so here's what I can say. When we take back the House, when we take back the Senate, we subpoena, we investigate, and we prosecute. We hold accountable the powerful who stole from this nation, who doged this nation, and who kill innocent people on the streets in this nation. Accountability doesn't just stop at our borders. October 7th was a horrific terrorist attack, and it must be condemned unequivocally. But Israel has committed a genocide in Gaza, and we should have the courage to say so. I saw the apartheid system in the West Bank when I was detained there. Zero aid to Israel. No military sales of weapons used to kill civilians. And let me be clear, if our party cannot stand for these principles, it will never convince a generation that watched the horrors of Gaza on their iPhones that we mean what we say about justice. Fortunately, America has a remarkable capacity for self-correction. Look, like all of you, I believe in this country. My grandfather fought for justice, and he went to jail twice as part of Gandhi's independence movement. Today, his grandson serves in the Congress, representing arguably the most economically consequential district in the world. I never thought I would get there. I was born in Philadelphia, our bicentennial year. Teachers and little league coaches believed in me. My mother believed in me so much and believed in America that she would stay up late into the night with note cards of big English words, sure that if I learned every English word, maybe I would just have a shot in this country. My father would rise before dawn to go to work and still be present at every little league game. even though I couldn't hit the ball for anything. All they asked of me was hard work and that I show up. This country gave me and my family a chance to succeed. I want a country where every American has the same chances that I had growing up. That's all. That requires a Democratic Party ready to reclaim its moral purpose and to stand for economic democracy against oligarchy. A party ready to lead the future with America's next New Deal. Let us be the party that calls on America to be bigger. Let us build an agenda that heals the divides between those who own capital and those who work with their labor, between the coasts and the factory towns, between the America that feels forgotten and the America that feels seen. Democrats, this is our generation's time to answer history's call. You and I have our moment to write this next chapter, so one day they will say about us that we saved this country and did our part to build a more perfect union. Thank you for having me. Thank you for being in the fight.
1: Congressman Ro Khanna, a Democrat from California, giving the keynote address at the Democratic National Committee summer meeting in Austin, Texas on August 15th. He is a potential 2028 presidential candidate. CBS 12 in West Palm Beach, Florida, writing, tomorrow is election day in Florida. Democrats and Republicans will choose their nominees in statewide primaries. The biggest race on the ballot is for governor. Whoever wins their party's primary will go on to the general election in November. Republicans hold a significant voter registration advantage statewide, making the GOP nominee the early favorite. And if the polls prove to be correct, that nominee is expected to be Byron Donalds. President Trump endorsed Donalds last February. And when that happened, most Republican political pundits agree it was like handing Donalds a golden ticket. For the Democrats, David Jolly is polling so far ahead of his five competitors, the look and feel of his campaign is already in general election mode. He's a former Republican congressman turned Democrat. Some of the reporting from CBS 12, WPEC-TV in West Palm Beach, Florida. Byron Donalds campaigned ahead of Tuesday's primary in Plant City.
2: Commissioner Simpson, thank you so much. Thank you, my friend, for your support. Plant City, how are you doing? I'm going to tell you a quick story, and she'll be in a moment. You'll see her in a moment. The first time I ever came to Plant City, my wife's grandparents took us. They said, you got to come up to Hillsborough County. And I was just like, what are we doing? And my wife said, you don't know. And I said, at the time, it's like, honey, I've only lived in Florida about 6 years. What are we talking about? They go, you gotta come to the Strawberry Festival. And that was the first time I've ever come to Plant City. And that strawberry shortcake, oh, it's good. It was excellent. But listen, now I'm back. And I'm back for one reason. Because tomorrow, Republicans go to the polls and they elect the next nominee for governor. And let's be very clear about what's at stake in this election tomorrow and what's at stake over the next 79 days in our state. Tomorrow we choose once again who's going to lead our party into the future. Now let me give you a little backstory. When I got into politics, this was back in 2009, it was the Tea Party movement in Southwest Florida. I was somebody that was frustrated with what was going on in the American economy at the time. Like a lot of young kids, I was trying to figure out how we were going to make ends meet, how I was going to build that Florida dream for myself. My wife and I, when we first got married, we had a 1,200 square foot apartment with those old jalousies. That's how you pronounce it, the jalousy windows. Everybody knows them because you had to crank them to open up the windows. And that's what we had. We had to negotiate the security deposit into our monthly rent. Because we didn't have the security deposit. That's all we could afford. When we were working early on, I transferred down to Naples, Florida from Tallahassee. I was a waiter at Cracker Barrel. When I got to Naples, Florida, I was still a waiter at Cracker Barrel. And on the weekends, I was moving furniture in the hotels just to make ends meet. Because when you're starting out, that's what you do. You just work hard every single day and try to find a way to bring it all together. My wife was 6 months pregnant with our oldest son, our first son. And she was a staff accountant, entry level, coming out of Florida State with a degree in accounting. And she started as a staff accountant, and on the weekend she was working Kelly Services. She was answering phones on the weekend just to make ends meet. We worked hard those early years. We struggled those early years. So when we look at the affordability issues facing Floridians today, this is not lost on my wife and I. We know this because we've been through it. We understand what it means when you're trying to figure out how to balance between food and groceries and rent and health care. We know it because we've been there. Having kids, anybody that's got children, you know having a baby is not cheap. It's not cheap. And we figured out ways to do it. My wife and I, when we were in church, we were in the Dave Ramsey program. We were getting our paychecks in cash and stuffing envelopes. This was going to be for groceries. This was going to be for the kids' doctor's appointments. This was going to be for lunch and for food. And we did all that, but we worked hard every single year. You see, even though times can be tough, Florida is the great meritocracy in all of America. And so we knew that if we just kept at it and stayed focused, we would be able to figure it out and build that Florida dream. I remember after our oldest son was just born, my wife wanted to get her master's degree in accounting. And so what does a family do? You stick together. So while she would work all day and study all night, I was mom and dad. I took care of our son. I made sure he got fed. I know how to change diapers. And I know the bedroom routine. Because that's what families do when you're trying to make ends meet. And quite frankly, that's what Floridians are doing right now. Working hard to make ends meet. So as your next nominee for governor in this great state, these are not the words of somebody who's been listening to consultants and lobbyists and staffers. These are the words of a young man who came to this state 30 years ago, who built his life with his wife from the bottom, who knows how hard it is to get started and build the Florida dream for yourself. And we want to make sure that Florida dream is alive and well for everybody in our state.
1: Congressman Byron Donalds, candidate for governor in Plant City, Florida.
2: Wilton and I have been talking about what it means for the future of our state. It's the agriculture lands that are critical to Florida. We feed ourselves. When people go to Publix or Winn-Dixie, some of you guys, you go to Whole Foods, that's okay. You know, that's all right. But when you go there, the food you're buying has come off the farms in Florida. When it's cold in this country, the food the Eastern Seaboard buys is from Florida. And so our agriculture lands are just as important as the future economy of our state. Everybody's struggling with insurance. And the legislature and Governor DeSantis, and by the way, Governor DeSantis has done a great job leading Florida. He's done a great job. And they started some of the work about making sure insurance was better in our state. They've started that work. But we have more to do. When you're paying those premiums, you want to make sure that that insurance company is with you through the storm. Not just to the beginning of the storm, you want them there with you through that storm. And we are going to make sure that they stay with you through that storm. We also want to reform the regulatory side of our insurance markets, because we can push down costs in Florida 20% for Florida's families, and we want to be able to get that done for the people of Florida. When I talk about insurance, it's not, again, not a talking point. I chaired the Insurance and Banking Subcommittee when I was in the Florida House. My career was banking, insurance, and financial services for 17 years in the real world. Side note, I'm the only person running for governor that's actually worked in the real world. And so when we talk about affordability, this is not something that's in a case study. This is what I know. I used to lend money as a community bank analyst. I worked in my community to local contractors, local builders, local mom and pops, trying to help them have the working capital they needed in their companies to keep things alive and keep things afloat. When we first started out, it was after 9/11. The job market was awful after 9/11. It was a terrible one. When we bought our first house, it was at the beginning of the financial collapse. We thought we got a good deal in early 2008, and we didn't know 2010 was coming. We thought we got a good deal, but we worked and we persevered. We want to make sure every young person can get a house of their own. But we do that by making sure that we decrease the government timelines and what it costs to build housing. Because contractors and developers don't eat the costs. You eat the costs. And government has to get out of the way and allow housing to be cheaper for the people of Florida. And we can get that done. When it comes to our economy, we're the 14th largest in the world, and we are on our way to number 10. We've always been an ag state and a retirement state and a tourism state, but today Florida is an everything state. Because of the craziness in New York City, we have business owners saying enough is enough, and they're coming to Florida. Wilton, you figured COVID-19 would have been enough for them, but they stayed. And then they saw Mom Donnie, and they said, that's it, I gotta go. They said, that's it. We are quickly becoming a major financial hub in the Western Hemisphere, here in Florida. A couple of hours down the road is Kennedy Space Center. It used to just be a museum. Now it's the most active spaceport in all of America. The most active. We are going to do 1,000 launches a year out of Cape Canaveral. We are going to lead the Western Hemisphere when it comes to commercial space. And that's not just about Elon Musk launching rockets to the moon and to Mars. It's about the manufacturing jobs for the commercial space race right here in Florida. For our young kids who are trying to figure out if they can really build the Florida dream, I tell you yes. And that's built around an economy that is growing with high-paying jobs, not just for engineers and for scientists, but for machinists and contractors and welders. It's how we bring all of that into balance so people can have that same dream for themselves. You've heard me say this phrase nonstop, the Florida dream. That's because 18 months ago when I got into this race, I was at a fire pit at home with my wife and some friends, and we were kind of talking about what this race would look like. And when we talked about all these various policies, all the things we got to get done, it always came back to one ideal, and it's the dream that we've been able to build in our lives. It's the Florida dream because it encapsulates the American dream better than in any other state in America. We are the standard now. We are the number one state in this country. We are the free state of Florida. And as your next governor, that will not change.
1: Congressman Byron Donalds, Republican of Florida, candidate for governor in Plant City, Florida.
2: So Republicans are going to decide tomorrow. By the way, who's voted? Who'd you vote for?
3: You.
2: Who's got to vote tomorrow? Well, you already know the homework assignment, don't you? Tomorrow you go to the polls and vote. I'm always asked, why do you keep saying every election is the most important election in our lifetime? Wilton and I have said it. Danny and I have said it. McClure, Danny Alvarez, Karen Gonzalez-Pittman, Michael Owen, we all say it. This is the most important election in your lifetimes. Well, the reason why it's said every election cycle is because when the framers of this nation built the greatest governing document man has ever known, very famously, Benjamin Franklin came out of that hot hall in the summer in Philadelphia, and he said, it's a republic if you can keep it. If you can keep it. Well, that republic is only kept by you going out and voting. That's how we keep the republic alive and well. And in Florida, we have to do it one more time. You see, the Democrats have gone and found a nominee. It looks like their nominee is going to be a guy named David Jolly. Now, they didn't learn their lesson from 4 years ago. 4 years ago, they found a former Republican who became an independent and then all of a sudden was a Democrat. And that guy got beat pretty badly 4 years ago. And so I guess they're going to try it again. David Jolly is a former Republican. He became an independent. And all of a sudden last year at 52 years old, he decided, oh, I'm a Democrat, just so I can run for governor. Ladies and gentlemen, David Jolly is a Trojan horse for the Democrat Socialists of America. This is a man who still believes it's okay for boys to play in girls' sports. Like, just pure insanity. It's just him and the WNBA that think that. Nobody else. Nobody else. And so somebody who thinks that's okay shouldn't be the governor of a state. I see these two young kids, one boy, one girl. What's your ages? 13? David Jolly still thinks it's okay to change the gender of young kids. No. He thinks it's okay. That's just crazy. And as your next governor, we will always protect the puberty of our kids. David Jolly said that Dr. Fauci had unimpeachable judgment. This is what he said. When Ron DeSantis made the right decision and kept Florida open, David Jolly packed his bags and left Florida and went to Pennsylvania. So anybody who chooses Fauci over Florida does not deserve to lead Florida into the future. You see, once again, Florida, it's a time for choosing. The reason why we are the number one state in America is because time after time over the last 30 years, we have chosen common sense over crazy. We chose conservatism over liberalism. We chose a quality way of life over the values of New York and Chicago. We chose law and order over defunding the police. And this November, we're going to choose common sense and republicanism again. Because that is why people keep coming to Florida. So I'm very clear on this one. The primaries are tomorrow. We're going to get that business done. But then you and I, we are on a mission to keep Florida free and to keep Florida red. Because the Democrats can keep the crazy in California. They can have the nonsense in Chicago. And they can keep Mamdani in New York. But they're never going to have power again in Florida. Are you with me, Plant City? Well, God bless you guys. God bless Florida. And listen, it's hot in August outside in Florida, but that's okay. Because we are going to remain the best state in all of America. God bless you, Plant City.
1: Congressman Byron Donalds, Republican from Florida, candidate for governor, campaigning in Plant City, Florida, ahead of the Tuesday, August 18th primary. He is running in a crowded field on the Republican side, but is far ahead in the polls. He mentioned the Democratic candidate, who is also far ahead in the polls in that crowded field, David Jolly, former Republican congressman, now running as a Democrat. Senator John Ossoff, Democrat from Georgia, who is running for re-election, held a campaign rally in Atlanta on August 16th. He criticized President Trump and Defense Secretary Pete Hegseth's handling of the war with Iran and accused the president of having used his position to increase his own wealth at the expense of the American people. His Republican opponent in the general election is Congressman Mike Collins.

0: Thank you all so much for being here. Thank you to my friend, Reverend Dr. Cynthia L. Hale of Ray of Hope Christian Church for that warm introduction. Would every veteran, every military service member, every military spouse, please raise your hand high if you can and hold them high to be honored by all of us for your service to our country. Thank you so much. Thank you. Thank you. Now, Atlanta, the polls open in 8 weeks. 8 weeks till early vote. 8 weeks till you can cast your ballots to save our republic. Atlanta, turn to your neighbor and say, 8 weeks. Say, lock in. Because the country is counting on us, Atlanta. The country's counting on us. And the crowds I've seen over the last year and a half at rallies like this one, decent folk from all walks of life in living rooms and backyards across our state, our coalition of Democrats, Independents, and Republicans, and the volunteer army already knocking thousands of doors each week, all leave no doubt that Georgia's about to make history again. Atlanta, are you ready to win? Now, I know many of you are here today because you just can't stand what's been done to our country. Our government made a tool of one man's vengeance, power, and wealth. Prices soar while the president rakes in billions. Cancer patients lose insurance while the rich get another tax cut. We're plunged deeper and deeper into another reckless war. Private prisons full of families grow in size and squalor. The Justice Department and even our intelligence agencies are twisted to serve this president's vendettas. But in 8 weeks, Atlanta, in 8 weeks, we can cast our ballots and say enough is enough. In 8 weeks, we will vote to rebuke him so decisively that no president will dare such abuses again for centuries, Atlanta. In 8 weeks, we'll vote to elect a Medicaid-expanding Governor Bottoms to end our state's health care emergency. And between now and then, I need you to work, Atlanta, not for my sake, not for the sake of the Democratic Party, but for the sake of our state and our country. Because, see, some people just happen to live at times and in places where history is made. And this year, once again, that's us. So, Atlanta, are you ready to work? Are you ready to win? Now, remember, he promised to lower prices on day one. You remember that? And I want the president's remaining supporters to hear this, because it was all a lie. Under Donald J. Trump, it costs more than ever to stock your fridge, to power your home, to make a cup of coffee, to buy school supplies for your kid or a tractor for your farm. Gas is up 30% since inauguration. Diesel, 47. Coffee, 35. Ground beef, 23%. They doubled your health insurance premiums and slashed Medicaid to cut taxes for their corporate donors and the ultra-rich. They made you pay more for everything and took us to war on lies and spent most of last year trying to cover up for the world's most famous pedophile while the crook president and his crook family raked in billions. while your tax dollars were put to work backing Trump's businesses. See, they are literally the elites they pretend to hate. So say it again with me now, Atlanta. Enough is enough. Now, he promised to lower prices on day one. He also promised peace and gave us war. Now, in its 6 months, they drained our stockpiles to achieve nothing. Iran still has its uranium. Hormuz is still closed. And it was all lies. 18 brave Americans killed in action. Remember last year they claimed Iran's nuclear program had been obliterated? Then this year they claimed it posed an imminent nuclear threat? Both times lies. On day one of the war, listen to this, day one, the president said the war was, quote, ahead of schedule. Ahead of schedule. On day four, he declared victory. Today is day 170. And did y'all see Hegseth in front of that committee?
1: Senator John Ossoff, Democrat from Georgia, a re-election campaign rally in Atlanta.
0: Did y'all see it? Listen to this. On day nine of the war, the incompetent Pete Hegseth guaranteed Iranian surrender. On day 14, he claimed Iran's military had been destroyed. On day 40, he said every single objective had been achieved. That was 4 months ago. They've lied nonstop about this war like they lie about everything. And they know they're lying, but they lie and they keep lying anyway because in this White House, they view persistence in deceit as a virtue. You hear me, Atlanta? And there's something uniquely despicable about lying a nation into war. Treating citizens as fools and those who serve as pawns. Aboard the USS Abraham Lincoln, they've now been at sea for 240 plus days without a port call. It's a Navy record. And still they serve with excellence. And still they serve with excellence. God bless the sailors, Marines, aviators, and all aboard the United States ship Abraham Lincoln. See, they don't expect luxury. They'll endure hardship. But they deserve competent leaders who send them into combat only when necessary. And with decisive clarity of purpose. Not fools who lie about the purpose and progress of war. And while the sailors on the Lincoln fight his war, while he fruitlessly drains our munitions and oil reserves, the president sleeps through his meetings. He golfs and trades stocks. See, he doesn't want to do the job. He wants to build his ballroom and travel with Natalie on their apparently defenseless flying palace gifted by the Emir of Qatar. And above all, Donald wants to get money. How much have you heard about the president's stock trading? When he first announced the tariffs, you remember that? He called it Liberation Day. And it crashed the markets because it was clown policy. You remember that? Okay, so follow me through on this. He announces the tariffs on April 2nd of last year. The markets tank nonstop for like a week because it's a disastrous trade policy. And 6 days into the crash, April 8th, Trump buys millions in stock. I'm talking Amazon, Nvidia, Apple, Microsoft, Berkshire Hathaway. And then the very next morning, April 9th, He posts on Truth Social, quote, "This is a great time to buy." 3 exclamation marks. Okay, now listen to this. 3 hours and 41 minutes after that post, one day after he bought millions in stock, he canceled the tariffs and triggered one of the biggest same-day rebound rallies in market history. He's trying to get money. And you saw, now he's offering paid subscriptions to presidential announcements, right? Just understand what's for sale here. The sitting president's pronouncements on war and peace and economic policy delivered first to paying customers? What an absolute crook. And speaking of crooks, not a lot of people know this, but Congressman Mike Collins is literally one of the most active crypto traders in the entire Congress, House or Senate. Now remember, Mike's already under federal investigation for illegally funneling tax dollars to his violent staffer's girlfriend for a no-show job. Do you remember that? But Mike Collins also repeatedly broke the law hiding his crypto trading. Because he's like a scandal pinata. So every time you shake him, more misdeeds fall out. The Mar-a-Lago mafia really has taken American corruption to spectacular new heights. But corruption in American politics runs a lot deeper than Donald Trump. And see, I get why people voted for him. Because even before he came on the scene, American politics was coin-operated. Money's in, favors out. It's been running on corporate money, secret money, billionaire money, both sides. And when members of Congress aren't fundraising from lobbyists and corporate PACs, they're just trying to dodge getting bombed by these super PACs. So spectacular wealth buys an ever greater share of power over our national affairs. And this corruption is why nothing works for ordinary people. It's why you pay a fortune for prescriptions. It's why your insurance company gets away with denying your cancer treatment. It's why we're promised progress and we get more of the same. So many broken promises. We were promised tax cuts for the rich would grow the middle class. We were promised Iraq had weapons of mass destruction. We were promised fairness only to see banks bailed out while millions lost their homes. Do you remember that? We were promised hard work would earn wealth and advancement. But for too many, the treadmill gets faster and steeper. Georgians work harder and longer, but the bills just get higher and higher. A 60-hour work week still needs SNAP. Santa can't make you little girl's wish come true this year. That bucket list trip is off the table for good. And the corporate disrespect is suffocating. Instead of reading to your child that precious spare hour after work, you're on the phone fighting your bank or the cable company. After a cancer diagnosis, you can't fight the cancer till you fight your insurance company while they try to deny you the care you need. A toddler's ambulance is followed by a $3,000 bill. So Trump promised to attack a broken system. I get it. Right target. Yes, the system is really rigged, but he's not unrigging it. He's re-rigging it for himself. So how do we unrig American politics? Well, first, follow the money. Citizens United was the most destructive Supreme Court decision in modern American history. And see, Donald Trump's rise is a symptom of all of this. And I suspect many of you are here because you recognize that our task is not just to contain his wickedness, but to cure the rot that gave rise to it. That this broken moment is an opening not for restoration, but for reformation. Because who really supports allowing unlimited secret political money to bend the nation's agenda in darkness? In Garden City or Albany or College Park, if I ask anyone, Democrat, Independent, Republican, none of the above, if I ask them whether this is how things should work, it doesn't matter who they are, the answer is no. In Atlanta, if it takes a constitutional amendment to end Citizens United, we'll deliver a united Georgia to ratify it.
1: Senator John Ossoff, Democrat from Georgia, candidate for re-election, holding a rally in Atlanta on August 16th.
0: A united Georgia. Every day, our wave grows taller, our tent grows bigger. Because this isn't just a campaign for Democrats. Folks come up to me at airports or on the street, they tell me they're lifelong Republicans, but this year, for the first time, they're voting for a Democrat. The mayor of Valdosta, Scott James Matheson, a friend of mine, a conservative Republican, he's backing this campaign. And when the storm hit, I was right there with him to check on folks, block by block, to serve meals, and then deliver federal disaster relief, because that hurricane didn't check party affiliation when it come to Georgia. And when it comes to serving Georgians, I don't either. I don't either. And then up the road in Tifton, Mayor Julie Smith, another proud Republican who's on this team. When her hospital needed new dialysis equipment, my office delivered it. When Tift County pecan farmers told me they needed help lowering foreign tariffs on Georgia pecans, I got it done. I am grateful. I am grateful to Scott and Julie for their support. And there will be more bipartisan friends announcing their support in the weeks ahead. Because this is a campaign for everyone who craves sanity and competence and quality public service. This is a campaign for decent folk of all stripes who love our state and our country and care for each other. Every day, I think about Congressman Lewis. His portrait hangs right above my desk in my Senate office. And even in his final months, he kept reminding us that we all live in one American house, that we all live in one world house. John Lewis called it the inevitable truth that we're all members of one human family. And I suspect many of you are here because you're so deeply troubled by the pain so many of our fellow human beings are enduring right now. The terror of a child watching ICE take away her mother. The despair of a cancer patient losing coverage mid-treatment. The silent panic of a grandmother when she sees the receipt for her groceries and then remembers there's 3 weeks left until her next Social Security check. And that ache in your heart, that pit in your stomach, that's what reminds us we're all in this together. That we're not just one United States, we're one united people. E pluribus unum, out of many, one. How amazing is it that the most powerful nation on earth proclaims as our core values that all are created equal, with inalienable rights to life, liberty, and the pursuit of happiness, no matter how humble our beginnings, no matter our ancestry or when we arrived on these shores? Because Americans aren't a race. We're a people. We're a people. United not by ethnicity, but by shared convictions. And that is what makes us exceptional and a beacon to the world. Because see, here's the truth that small men like Donald Trump and Mike Collins will never understand. That our national greatness flows not through our blood or our genes, but through our ideas and our care for one another. Mike Collins, the bigot congressman, surrounded at work and at home by neo-Nazis and white nationalists. His office, briefing America's most notorious white supremacists on their efforts to support a Holocaust denier. And we've seen some of those records because they leaked, but Mike still refuses to release their communications in full. So let me be clear. Mike Collins needs to release every email, every text, every call, every single communication between those white supremacists and himself or his chief of staff or anyone in his office.
1: Senator John Ossoff, Democrat from Georgia. A re-election rally in Atlanta.
0: And then there's the neo-Nazi propagandist with a million followers producing neo-Nazi propaganda at Mike Collins' house while producing promotional content for Mike Collins' business. This is a real thing that happened. And Mike still refuses to answer whether his business paid the neo-Nazi or if he just accepted the neo-Nazi's services as a gift. The press asked him and he ran away. Did you see it? He literally ran away from a press conference. It was Mike Collins alone standing in a field. A reporter asks if he paid the neo-Nazi. He won't answer. Another asks if Mike endorses white nationalism. He won't answer. Mike literally gets so scared you can see his hand shaking at the podium until he just flees. A crumbling little bigot. And the sad spectacle of a collapsing campaign. Because, see, Brian Kemp was right about Mike Collins. There's a reason Rick Jackson won't commit to campaigning with Mike. Why Brad Raffensperger won't endorse him. Why conservative WSB radio host Shelley Winter called Mike a bottom feeder. Why Coach Dooley condemned Mike's, quote, blatant taxpayer-funded corruption. And said Mike's, quote, disgusting behavior does not represent Georgia values or, frankly, any values.
2: Right.
0: Why Eric Erickson said that Mike, quote, knowingly hired a sociopath with a criminal record who was alleged to have used your and my tax dollars to subsidize his girlfriend. There's a reason one of the founders of the Tea Party said this summer, quote, I cannot in good conscience vote for Mike Collins. He is unfit for office, and warned that Collins would, quote, drag down the whole Republican ticket in Georgia. There's a reason. And that reason is Mike Collins is a known bigot under federal investigation for the illegal misuse of tax dollars, surrounded by neo-Nazis and white nationalists, widely known for his poor character and low integrity, who voted for war and voted to cut your health care and is unfit for any elected office. By the way, if you think what's come out so far about Mike is bad, believe me, there's more and worse on the way. Last week, just 2 weeks after he ran away from the neo-Nazi press conference, Mike got himself in trouble again when a man named Dominic Box came to a Mike Collins breakfast at a golf club in Savannah. Because see, Mr. Box is one of those who helped lead the attack on the Capitol on January 6th. Convicted on 2 felony counts, pardoned by Donald Trump on day 1. Never let them forget.
2: Yes, sir.
0: They hunted the vice president to kill him. They built a gallows on the Capitol lawn. They assaulted police officers with flagpoles and bear spray, and they tried to seize the presidency for Donald Trump. And to this day, Mike Collins supports that violent attempt to overturn the election. He honors and defends them. He went to visit them in jail. And at that Savannah breakfast last week, Mike told Mr. Box he wants to pay those violent criminals with your tax dollars. They tried to seize the presidency. And here we are in Fulton County, where the president sent his spies and his agents to seize your ballots. And why Georgia? Why this obsession with Fulton County? It's the same reason he's obsessed with Philly. It's the same reason he's obsessed with Detroit. It's because the fact that black voters were instrumental to his defeat offends him even more than the defeat itself. But how foolish of them to launch an attack on voting rights right here at the political and spiritual center of the very black history they seek to erase. In Atlanta, if Donald Trump thinks Georgia voters will be deterred or intimidated from exercising their voting rights after all that was sacrificed to secure them, he will be dealt his most resounding defeat yet.
1: Senator John Ossoff, Democrat from Georgia, holding a rally as he runs for re-election in Atlanta.
0: Because Georgia deserves better. Better than pro-war, pro-tariff, pro-cutting-your-health-care Trump puppet Mike Collins.
2: Yes, sir.
0: And America deserves better than Donald Trump. Just think, 250 years on, what the founders would see if they visited us today. They'd see that slavery had been abolished. They'd see that Americans without land, and then women, and then the descendants of slaves had secured voting rights. They'd see that our science and technology propelled human knowledge to unimaginable heights, and that those 13 colonies had grown into a superpower that defeated the Nazis and communism. They'd see a pluralist democracy, people of all colors descended from every point on earth, stitched together out of many nations into one. But they'd also see a nation that at the height of its wealth and power fell into the very traps they most feared. Consumed by bitter conflict between factions captured by special interests. Losing touch with the great national spirit that defeated fascism. With the spirit that landed men on the moon and passed civil rights laws. They'd see that we did those great things. But then we succumbed to a small and self-serving politics unmoored from fixed moral principles. Incapable of great inspiration or national achievement, with no real horizon beyond the next election. In Atlanta, what's required of us now is so much greater than what that small, self-serving politics can muster. I've got 2 little girls at home. Eva's 4 and Lila's 1, and I'm so grateful to this country for the security and the opportunity it affords them. But this isn't the world I want to leave them. Soon enough, they'll learn there's now plastic in human blood and breast milk. That toxic forever chemicals are in half the country's drinking water. Eva loves

0: I say all this to say that it's the crushing weakness of our politics against the unmet needs of our people and the massive stakes of our times that's shaking our faith in the future. But Atlanta, I refuse to leave my girls a world as dark and dangerous and cruel as this one threatens to become. See, when Eva... When Eva's old enough to ask me why I let this happen, I'm determined to answer truthfully that I didn't. I'll tell her how the same year she turned 5, Georgia stood up all together, all at once, and said, "Enough is enough." I'll tell her how we overcame every doubt and dirty trick, not just to win, but to set a new course for our state and our country and our world. Because Atlanta, our power's right there, just waiting for us to pick it up and use it. And a wave is building. The kind of wave that comes once a generation when the people have been pushed too far. And they decide all together, all at once, to say what? Enough is enough. The polls open in 8 weeks, Atlanta. 8 weeks. Atlanta, are you ready to work? Atlanta, are you ready to win? Thank you. God bless you. Let's get it done. Thank you so much. Thank you.
1: Senator John Ossoff, Democrat from Georgia, holding a re-election rally in Atlanta on August 16th. His general election opponent is Congressman Mike Collins, Republican of Georgia. President Donald Trump is hosting the 16-year-old California lifeguard, Ryder Williams, who in late July heroically rescued a 10-year-old boy, and the clip went viral in very rough seas at Seabright State Beach in Santa Cruz. The president posting that he will be giving this 16-year-old a high civilian honor.
2: Well, thank you very much, and this is a great story, and it's an honor to be with Ryder Williams, who is a 16-year-old lifeguard, California, the Santa Cruz area, and I understand he was a winner right from the time they first saw him as a lifeguard. A lot of training, a lot of work. And he saved this young gentleman who I had a long talk with. I said, "Would you have made it without him?" And he said, "Not really, right? Not really. It was trouble." Yeah. So you're going to have a long and beautiful life.
3: Thank you.
2: And I just thought it was, we were all watching. Everybody watched and got a lot of publicity because of the ferocity of the waves. I've never seen waves. I mean, that was sort of violent. We were just discussing, and at certain times of the year, mostly like right around now, the waves get very rough in that area, and they're swirling, and if you don't know what you're doing, it's going to be tough, or if you're small, if you're young. So I just want to congratulate Nathaniel Ray for coming through an ordeal. That means you're going to have good luck in life. You know, that's called good luck. I want to say hello to your father, and came along for the... We invited them to the Oval Office and to the White House. After this, if you'd like, we're going to have them brought up to the Lincoln bedroom where you see the room of Abraham Lincoln. That's pretty good, right? And also your sister. It's really nice. We have some of the people that Nathaniel and that work so much on the whole process with Nathaniel and were with Ryder right from the beginning, and they... I guess you learned from these people. They taught you how to do what you do so.

0: well, Ryder, right?
1: That's where they trained me.
0: And Nathaniel's very happy about that, Ryder, I have to tell you. Shane Williams, the father of Ryder. Thank you very much, Shane. You did a good job.
2: Thank you.
0: I see you're in one of my favorite uniforms.
2: Yes, sir.
0: I'm a big fan of that.
2: Thank you.
0: You couldn't be happier, right?
2: I couldn't be more proud.
0: When you saw that on television.
2: Yes.
0: It was incredible, actually. Shannon Williams, that's the mom. So you did a good job. It's good genetics. When you look at him, you can see really good. Summit Ray, that's the father. Thanks again, Summit. We appreciate it. Layla Ray, sister of Nathaniel. Thank you, honey. Aaron Bonin, Santa Cruz lifeguard, who assisted Ryder. And he became quite famous also. That was a good assist. He helped you a lot. Right?
2: Yes, sir.
0: He helped you a lot. Thank you very much. Great job. Fantastic. Alex Luskutoff, Chief of Law Enforcement and Emergency Service in Santa Cruz. Thank you. Great job you guys are doing.
3: Thank you, Mr. President.
0: Justin McHenry, Assistant Chief of Aquatics and Lifeguard Operations, Santa Cruz. Good job.
4: Thank you.
0: Were you responsible for the training?
4: Yes, I helped oversee and guide the training for our lifeguard program.
0: And for a lot of the lifeguards, right?
4: We train about 200 lifeguards a year.
0: Great.
4: Yep.
0: At that age, too.
4: Starting at 16.
0: Starting at 16. That's a lot. I read that that's a lot to do for a 16-year-old. That's not easy.
4: It's a huge responsibility, and it requires a lot of...
0: That he did it so well, right?
4: Requires a lot of integrity and resilience, and I think this particular rescue that Ryder performed really exemplifies what we're looking for in a state park life.
0: And you couldn't let go for an instant. If you let go for one instant, it would be very hard to find, right?
4: Oh, absolutely. In those conditions... Losing a victim would be disastrous.
0: Yeah, really amazing. You have no idea the respect. Joel, where's Joel? State Park Superintendent, Lifeguard, Santa Cruz. Joel, thank you very much. That's dinner hour, right?
5: Correct.
0: Good job, Joel. And Mike McInamey, State Park Superintendent, Santa Cruz.
6: Yes, sir.
0: Thank you very much. Well, we're honored to have all of you. And again, what you did was incredible. And everybody saw it. And you'd watch it over and over. I know when I first saw it, I said, roll that back. I want to see that again. Is that really happening? And both of you people have to be very proud. The whole group is proud. And your father is the happiest man in the world, you know that? Because I asked him a question. I said, so if that didn't happen, your life would be ruined, and you said it would be a whole different life, right?
7: Absolutely.
0: Amazing.
7: It's incredible what Ryder did. I'm just beyond grateful to him and Aaron and the rest of the team and even the Good Samaritans that were there. I mean, it's just such a privilege to be sitting next to him today.
0: Yeah.
7: And be able to celebrate his birthday tomorrow.
0: And I'll bet you'll stay a little bit related to this group of people.
7: Absolutely.
0: Because you realize what a fantastic job they did.
7: We're a great
0: probably,
7: family.
0: You know, it's interesting because they're saying that you have, in that area, so many different saves. You're saying that night you helped somebody out. Maybe not to that extent, but you helped somebody out. But maybe lifeguards don't get the credit they deserve. This really showed how important it is and certain areas. So certain areas of the country, you could say, are just very susceptible to people getting in trouble, right? And was this one of the worst on the state, on that entire coast? I mean, do you have other areas? Because that looks like a very dangerous place, the way those waves, on a beautiful day, right?
4: The characteristics on that given day made it a little more difficult. You know, it was a warm day, so there's lots of folks on the beach recreating, and then combine it with that large surf and the strong currents that we had in the area made it treacherous. But California's coastline is very diverse, and we have very remote and rugged sections of coastline that our lifeguards work on every day.
0: Do you have areas where you don't have lifeguards that are very dangerous and people innocently go swimming and they don't have a chance, probably, right?
4: There certainly are unguarded areas within the state and around the nation, and people getting in without the knowledge or ability to recreate in those waters can be extremely dangerous.
0: And you have a lot of that. Is this one of the more dangerous areas, the swirl?
4: I would say it's During the summer months, it's one of our more dangerous summer beaches, yes.
0: Yeah, it looked amazing, and it didn't stop. You know, the water came in and just keep coming. It was, and it looked like you were almost on shore, but you weren't really on shore.
4: It's deceptive.
0: It was a fantastic thing. Do you have any questions?
1: Congratulations and congratulations on being honored here. This
0: Let's keep the questions for them just for this, and then we can ask a couple later. Go ahead,
3: thank
0: please.
3: Thank you, Mr. President. So thank you for doing this.
0: Good,
3: all,
0: sure.
3: What do you hope young Americans in our country take away from this incredible young man?
0: That's story? A great question. I mean, look, they're going to look up to Ryder. They're going to look up to Nathaniel, the way Nathaniel handled it. He was cool, considering the problems he was. I was watching. You were very cool, and they're going to gain respect. I think, you know, very importantly, they're going to gain respect for what these people do, having to do with lifeguards and having to do with safety. This was an unbelievable experience. Anybody watching, like, it's not my world, but I respect that world. I always had, but never maybe so much as I do now. So I thought you bring, you know, to your profession, to what you do and what you do so well, you brought tremendous grace and experience, really tremendous grace, tremendous a feeling that it's so amazing to see this happen, to see it before your eyes. And I don't think any other, I've seen surfs, I've seen rescues before, I've never seen anything quite like this. It's been a great thing for your profession, and people are going to respect it even more, respect you even more. So I just thought it was really a very worthwhile event to have it at the Oval Office. So congratulations.
5: This is in the Oval Office with President Trump.
3: If you don't mind, can I have a question for the young gentleman?
0: Go ahead, sure.
3: So first of all, a lot of people are very inspired by what you did. Can you tell us what was going through your mind at those dangerous moments, and what would you like to do in the future? How has this experience as a lifeguard shaped you?
2: In those dangerous moments that we have, we always try to fall back on our training. We are trained so well by many to handle that situation as best we can. So I really was thinking about how to get the boy out of the water as fast as I can. And for shaping my future, I want to be a firefighter in the future. Hopefully go through paramedic school. And
0: he's off to a good start. We'll give him recommendations. We may have some good recommendations. Go ahead.
6: First of all, thank you. You are an inspiration for all of us, I think, and especially you give us hope for your generation. And along those lines, do you have a message for your generation about service and what you're doing?
2: I hope that everybody can take away from this and try to help more people. Try to look out for everybody around you and just try to help everybody out as much as you can.
0: What's the average age of a lifeguard in your area?
8: I'd say a lot of this last year, a lot of them were 16 to 17 years old.
0: And you have some that make it a profession, right?
8: Yes, sir.
0: A lot. So do you have 35, 40, 45-year-old?
8: Yes,
0: that's
8: sir.
0: Great. And they lead a beautiful life on the surf, right?
8: Yes, sir.
0: And they would rather do nothing else, right? That's very good. I think it's great.
1: This is a topic. Yes,
0: well, let's finish on this topic. This is very exciting to me. Now, you know, it's so exciting to see something like this happen. He's a real hero. You know, when you see that, I don't know if I'd do it. I wouldn't probably. You're lucky I wasn't on the service that day. I don't know. But, no, he's a real hero. It's an amazing thing. And he's a real lucky guy, too. God was watching you, right?
9: Yeah.
0: Great. Go ahead, please.
6: Mr. President, I have a question about Iran, but I would like to ask you something about the rescue as well. Following this, there's been a push in Congress to officially affirm that open water lifeguards should be recognized as first responders. That would apparently really open up access to benefits, more federal programs. Would you support that?
0: Well, I think they have gone a long way to get that done. You know, it's something most people don't talk about. We have a lot of other things we talk about. And first time ever heard the question, but this is something that's been going on, I guess. Is that right? I'd like to put my weight behind it. So let's take a look at it. Very important.
6: Yeah.
0: I like the idea. Why do you ask that question? I mean, is this something that's been discussed very much?
6: Congress have been talking about it in the wake of
0: The wake of what happened here, there's a possibility something like that would happen.
6: And Mr. President, your memorandum of understanding with Iran expires today. Are you any closer to reaching a final deal on ending Iran's nuclear program today than you were 60 days ago?
0: Let's finish up with Ryder, and then when we're done, we'll answer a couple of those questions. Yeah?
9: Thank you, Mr. President. And so for a young man and for those who trained in here, so as a parent, I'm very concerned when I see moments like those. What's your message to parents across the country who want to really improve their children's safety, especially when they're younger like this?
0: Well, I think you have to be going to the right beach, number one, and I think you have to have lifeguards around, right? Because you could go to that water. That looked so beautiful the day. It was such a beautiful day, everything nice. The water didn't look that bad, and then all of a sudden you see these violent waves come in. That's what amazed me so much. I studied it. I said, this is incredible. I've never seen that kind of roughness in water. I've seen tragic things happen, but I've never seen water that looks so calm, and then every 15 seconds, the violence comes back in. I think, really, you probably have areas, I'll bet you have areas that you think should have, as you call them, guards, that don't have. Can you imagine having more guards along the coast, parts of the coast, that aren't guarded where people die?
4: Yes, certainly. The National Water Safety Action Plan and the California State Action Plan both call for more supervision. And by supervision,
0: do we lose a lot of people due to lack of, covering an area?
4: It can be challenging in some of those spots because of the economy to live there is expensive. It's a coastal beach community, and there's million-dollar homes on the beach, and our lifeguards are making a little more than minimum wage, but it can be challenging to live in those spaces, so it's hard to retain employees in those areas.
0: As the lifeguards grow older and they want to make that a profession, which is a noble profession, they make much higher salaries, right?
4: Yeah. Yes, if they become
0: they make a good living.
4: If they become a full-time lifeguard, which in our department requires you to become a peace officer.
0: I see. Okay. Well, that helps for that other question.
4: It does. That's a livable wage, and they can become members of the community and live where they're working and give back.
0: So will you be doing it? You help so much with Ryder. Will you be doing it as a profession, or will you be doing other things later?
8: So I'm actually a full-time firefighter paramedic with a fire department in California, and I've stayed on the books with State Parks because I owe this program a lot, and it's done a lot for me.
0: Oh, that's good.
8: I love being here helping train people like Ryder, so plan on staying around for a long time.
0: That's great. Good job. That's fantastic. Yeah, please.
10: Are you okay? Question, Mr. President?
0: Go ahead.
10: There's a lot of debate right now about these license plate scanners that are going up across the country. They're called flock cameras. People are worried that the police might misuse them. Have you heard of them?
0: Yep.
10: What's your stance?
0: Well, it's being studied right now. You have pros and cons, right? It's being studied right now. We'll have an answer sort of as to our views on it over the next couple of weeks.
1: Mr. President, you'd rather travel with your aide, Natalie Harp, and build the ballroom than do your job as president. What is your response, John Alsop?
0: You mean Pee Wee Herman? Pee Wee Herman lookalike? No, I would much rather do other things. We're building a great facility here. We're fixing a White House that hasn't been taken care of. You can look at this. This room was a disgraceful situation, the Oval Office, and it was let go. The whole building, the White House, was let go. The exteriors were falling apart. The columns were falling apart. The whole place was a mess. In addition, they've been trying to get a ballroom for the last 150 years. And when I said I was going to build a ballroom, the military asked if they could see me. And they say, sir, we have an opportunity to go down deep into the ground and build a military facility to go to the White House and to go with all of Washington, D.C., which would be so valuable. And then they came up with a drone port on top, which would be a major drone port to protect the White House and all of D.C. And all of those things added up, and it became much more than just a ballroom. And I said to myself, well, what an opportunity. I mean, if I was just going to build a ballroom, I could have had it built very quickly, because I build very well and very quickly. We went 5 stories down into the ground. We did a lot of tremendous things for the military, things that they could never get. They said, this is an opportunity that we have because you're building the ballroom. That if you would be willing to spend more time, we would love to be able. We've been trying to do this at the White House for many, many years, and they've been trying to have a ballroom at the White House for many, many years. Now, what happened is we used to use tents, and the tents are usually made of either plastic, a plastic material, or canvas. and they wouldn't stop a 22 caliber. They wouldn't stop anything in terms of safety. It'd be very dangerous. And they haven't used a tent for years. They haven't had any big, like we have President Xi coming on September 24th or so. I think it's September 24th. And we'd love to have 2,000 people coming to dinner and celebrating a nice evening, et cetera, et cetera. But we only have a room that's going to hold 89 people, and 89 people is not appropriate. So maybe more importantly, it's totally secure with bulletproof windows, bulletproof sides. It's drone-proof. It's missile, every at the top of the line. And we need it, and especially with what's happened, unfortunately, to the world, you could say.
10: This morning you said you would bomb the S out of Oman if they got in the way of reopening the Strait of Hormuz. Would you say you're out of patience with Oman, a strategic partner?
0: No, I don't think they'd behave very well, but we'd handle them very easily, just like we do other things.
11: Mr. President, I have actually two questions. There was a report by Senator Square that nearly two dozen Democratic attorney generals, months before your reelection, were basically planning already lawsuits against you, and wanted to see what your comment is on that. Second question.
0: Well, I heard about that. I'm not surprised because they've weaponized this country like never before. The Democrats, or the Democrats as they call them, they've weaponized the country like nobody's ever seen anything like it. When you see the reports that are coming out now that you would have never seen if I had not won the election in a landslide, but you would have never seen it if I didn't win the election. But the reports that you see coming out now and the kind of illegal activity that they used on the 2020 election and beyond is earth-shattering. These are very dishonest people, so I wouldn't be surprised to hear that.
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11: This is on D.C. You have mentioned before if the Democrats get in again that they may eliminate the filibuster next time and make D.C. a state. A while back, Senator Mike Lee had floated an idea.
0: It wouldn't be a state. It wouldn't be. I mean, if we're talking about us, we have, as you know, a very radically left person elected mayor, who I haven't met. I'm sure she's very nice, but very, very, very radical left. And we would have to federalize D.C. You know, we've made D.C. great. When I got here, it was a very dangerous capital. I would have said to Ryder, don't come. It's too dangerous. Now I can say you can walk down the street. You can grab Nathaniel and all your friends. You can walk in. You're going to be very safe. But if you were here a year and a half ago, the numbers were horrible. The crime stats, the murders, the death, the drug dealing, everything was we have one of the safest. We've taken it from one of the most unsafe cities in the country to as safe a city as there is. Amazing what's happened to Washington. And it's our capital. We have to have a safe capital. And we did it through a lot of different reasons, but we also put the National Guard here. But in addition to that, the cleanliness, the new grass, the graffiti's all gone. We fixed up 82 monuments, fountains, and other things. The places, and when you see it in 6 months from now, it's going to be even beyond that. We're proud of our capital. I think these things are important. Whether you build, whether you do something to fix the White House where, you know, now they've never had a real estate developer, a good one, a real good one, here before. They might not ever have one again. But, you know, fixing up our great capital is a very important thing. I think it's very important psychologically. It's very important from the standpoint of people being able to come to the country and not get murdered in the capital. People would come here. We have one of the worst, one of the most unsafe cities in the country. Now we have one of the safest. Just to finish, we had a real problem with restaurants. Nobody wanted to have restaurants, entrepreneurs, restaurant entrepreneurs. Now you can't get space. Every restaurant is packed. The place is booming. People aren't going to get mugged and raped and beat to hell and shot and killed in Washington, D.C., one of the safest places. Crime is down 84%, and that I did that in a short period of time. It's also down in Memphis, where we went specifically, and it's also down in New Orleans. I was asked by the governor, could I do something, because they were having Mardi Gras. It was very bad, and they had the best Mardi Gras they've ever had, the safest Mardi Gras that they've ever had. And we could do it in New York. We could do it in California. We could do it in Chicago if we were asked to do it. But the crime stats in the whole country, we have down 15, 16, 70%, a record.
12: Why hasn't Why hasn't Kim Jong-un responded to your request to have a conversation?
0: How do you know he hasn't responded?
12: Has he?
0: Yeah, he has.
12: Where are you in conversation?
0: I'm very positive. Well, just so you understand with South Korea, look, South Korea has been protected by us for many, many years. And during my first term, they agreed to pay close to $3 billion a year for protection because we don't, you know, they essentially weren't paying. And I asked them to do that at my request. I said, not right. They weren't happy about it, but they agreed. I asked for $10 billion. And they were very unhappy. But we agreed for a short term that it would be $3 billion, and next year it would go up, and the next year it would go up, so they start paying for their protection. When the election was rigged and I ended up watching for 4 years and then coming back, I watched Biden rescind that $3 billion a year for whatever reason. When I called recently the president of South Korea, who I like, I think he's very nice, actually, but I called him. I said, would you like to give us a little hand? We don't need help with Iran, but if you'd like, give us a hand with Iran. He said, no, thanks. And I said, wait a minute. We have 39,000 soldiers over there guarding you from Kim Jong-un, your next-door neighbor, and you're not going to help us on a very easy military operation in Iran? That's strange. No, no, we'd rather not get involved. I say, well, why are we involved in helping you? So, and I want to help them, but, you know, when you ask somebody, would you like to give us a hand, and they say, no, thanks, and then we're guarding them from a country and paying ourselves billions of dollars, costing us billions and billions of dollars to protect not only them, but other countries. Look at NATO. We spend hundreds of billions of dollars protecting Europe from Russia. Hundreds of billions, mostly from Russia, but from other things too. And then they say, well, they don't want to get involved with getting, you know, guarding the strait where they get most of their oil. They get 50% of their oil. And they don't want to get involved. Why are we doing it? So all I want is fairness. And South Korea, I get along with them very well, but they were paying $3 billion a year. And then they convinced Biden that I was probably a bad person and they shouldn't. And he immediately rescinded that order. So we were getting paid. We would have been getting paid a lot more. But we can't go around and protect all of these countries, especially when they're not there to help us.
6: On the expiration of the Memorandum of Understanding, are you any closer today to reaching a final deal to end Iran's nuclear program?
0: Well, they want to make a deal, but they're not going to make the kind of a deal that I feel is necessary. Look, we're in there for one reason. Iran cannot have a nuclear weapon. You understand that? Iran cannot have a nuclear weapon, and they won't have a nuclear weapon. And right now, them building one after what we did previously with the B-2 bombers, going to be a long time to have. But Iran cannot have, it's very simple, they can't have a nuclear weapon.
6: How do you respond to those folks who say that you are prioritizing the interests of adversaries in North Korea over our longtime partners by scaling back military exercises?
0: No, I'm making it much safer. You see, I'm actually making it much safer. Kim Jong-un has always treated me with great respect, and we met on numerous occasions, actually, two primary occasions, spoken and spent time. I understand him. He understands me. You're doing war games. I get along with him. You know, he didn't like Biden. He didn't like Obama. He didn't like anybody. But I get along with him very well. No, what I'm doing is making things safer. Just the opposite.
13: Quiet.
0: You're very disrespectful in front of this young man. Okay? Don't you find her disrespectful? He understands. Quiet. Who are you with?
1: I'm with CNN.
0: Fake news. You're fake news. You're loud. You're a loud, boisterous person. You're fake news. Be quiet. Be quiet. Be quiet. You're a fake reporter, and you report fake news. Go ahead.
10: Mr. President, is there enough food on the USS Lincoln?
0: Yeah, it is. That was a CNN fake report. The Lincoln has been out there for a period of time, good period of time, but over the years we've had them out there much longer. I was at a group meeting and an admiral came up to see me over the weekend. and it was at a big group, and he happened to be an admiral retired. He said, I've been on ships that are out there much longer than that, sir, and I know people on the Lincoln. They say it's beautifully maintained and beautifully taken care of. And other people went out and they found out to be true. It was fake news reporting from CNN.
14: Mr. President, there was a report that a senior intelligence official with the CCP just bought a historical building overlooking the White House. Have you heard about this?
0: No, I haven't heard of
15: that. Mr. President.
0: Yeah, go ahead. Behind you, please. Okay.
16: The British Prime Minister recently reportedly sent text to someone impersonating Susie Wiles. Are you concerned about his judgment or the state of communications between the two countries?
0: No, but who happened? What happened? They sent text?
16: Apparently the Prime Minister sent text to somebody impersonating Susie Wiles, and it was...
0: No, I'm sure that he had a miscommunication.
17: Mr. President.
5: In the White House Oval Office.
15: Mr. President.
0: And I spoke to him. We had a good conversation, a couple of them. We had a good conversation. One of the things he is going to do, I think he's going to open up the North Sea. That'll make UK pretty rich, I'll tell you.
15: If he
0: opened up the North Sea, now he's got an immigration problem and he has an energy problem. He would have solved one of his problems. That would be a big thing. That would make UK rich. If you open up the North Sea, it's one of the great finds anywhere in the world. And if they would open up the North Sea, UK would be rich again. Don't you find them nice? Huh? Nice people. Right? Look at him. Where do people like this come from? Your son is saying, where do people like this come from? Go ahead.
6: The people who are opposing many of the baller and challenging it, have they offered any sort of solution or sort of compromise, or are they just saying they're still all
0: The people that are opposing the ballroom are people that, in my opinion, are very disloyal to our country, very, very disloyal to our country. And I think we're doing very well. We're way ahead of schedule. We're under budget. It's going to be the most beautiful ballroom of its kind. You know, when I was in China, we went to the Great Hall of China. It was this big, beautiful building. And we don't have anything like that. And we have to have that. It's very important. But we also are getting tremendous military protection, drone protection. The building is drone-proof. It's missile-proof as much as something can be missile-proof. It's totally bulletproof. Any bullet, nothing can go through the windows. We have, you know, all top-of-the-line stuff. It's very safe. And you know, the one thing, it's not for me, because I'm going to be here a very short period of time when it's finished. If it finishes right on time, on budget, on time, I'll be there for 4, 5, 6 months. This is for future presidents. This isn't for me. This is for future presidents. And it's a gift. We're making a gift to our country, spending hundreds of millions of dollars to build a ballroom. And it's a gift from great patriots of this country, I'll give you names. I'd release some of the names. In fact, I wanted to put them out today, but we got a little busy. And this was, frankly, being with this group of people was very important to me. But we'll be putting them out, some of the people that contributed. But this is a gift to the United States of America. No taxpayer money is necessary. And you're going to have the finest ballroom anywhere in the world. It's not something I wanted to do, but it's something that's needed. And again, I'm not going to get to use it very much, because by the time it's completed, I'll have 4 or 5 months left, 3 months, who knows. But we're ahead of schedule. It's going to be the best of its in the world, of its kind in the world. There'll be nothing like it in the world. It fits beautifully with the White House. It's gotten fantastic reviews, architectural reviews. People think it's incredible. And when you see it, you'll say, wow, that's really something. And that's what the United States is all about. We have to have that. But in addition to the ballroom, we're building a great military complex. The people that started the lawsuit, the head person, I believe, was fired. And she was fired from another event just before that. And she's the one that started. It's a National Trust, but the National Trust for Historic Preservation. Now, they say it's a United States. They use the word United States, but it's not related to the United States. In fact, the United States doesn't even contribute to it. It has nothing to do with it. It stopped contributing when they realized there were nothing but troublemakers. Years ago, it stopped contributing. So this isn't like an official United States Bureau, a United States agency, they stopped contributing to the National Trust. And it's called the National Trust. It has this great name, National Trust for Historic Preservation. They're a bunch of troublemakers that the United States, many years ago, long before me, stopped contributing to. The woman that started it was fired. She's no longer there. So this is the remnants of it. And the bottom line is they're trying to stop something, and they won't be successful, but they're trying to stop something that's almost completed. When they brought a suit, why didn't they bring the suit a year before? Why did they bring the suit in the middle of construction when $400 million almost is spent on its construction? Why wouldn't they have started the suit a year early? Everybody knew it was going to be. It was no secret. Everybody knew that it was taking place. So they should have done that. But the National Trust is very disloyal to the country because they reveal things. You know, I said the problem with the suit, I told them this, is that we have many military things in this ballroom. And ideally, they shouldn't be revealed. But now they are revealed, so the world knows about it. That's okay. They shouldn't have done it. They're very disloyal. But I think we're doing really well. We're way ahead of schedule. And somebody and many presidents are going to use it for many years to come. The country will have one of the greatest gifts it's ever received. One more.
14: Last week you said that you would soon declare the Strait of Hormuz to be a territory of the United States. Could you elaborate?
0: Well, I just think it's a great idea. Yeah, I mean, we control it. We control it with the blockade. We have a blockade. We control it with the blockade. And I like the idea of declaring it a territory.
14: Why do that?
0: We have total control over the strait. Now, they can be a nuisance. They can put a mine in the water, and people don't like having mines hit their billion-dollar ships, you know, et cetera. But the blockade has been very effective. And, you know, we're taking out, now maybe that will stop, or maybe it'll open up even further, but we're taking out millions of barrels of oil a week. If you look at the kind of numbers that we're doing, the strait is open. And the oil prices are coming down, and they will continue to come down unless we decide to do something far more drastic than we're doing. Iran is in big trouble. They have 300% inflation. The country is a mess, and the military is totally defeated. Thank you very much, everyone.
14: Thank you.
0: Thank you.
14: Thank you.
0: Thank you.
14: Thank you.
17: Thank you.
14: Thank you. Thank you. Thank you.
17: Thank you.
18: Thank you. Thank
17: you. Thank you.
5: In the White House Oval Office, President Donald Trump answering reporters' questions on a variety of issues, and joining him at the top of this meeting, the 16-year-old lifeguard from California, Ryder Williams, who in a viral video clip saved a 10-year-old boy, Nathaniel Rye. Their family is also there, and a number of lifeguard trainers as well.
19: AP News, I'm Marcela Sanchez. South Korea's president is stressing the importance of the country's relationship with the U.S. The AP's Karen Shams reports this comes as many remain confused at President Trump's order to cut joint military exercises. At a cabinet meeting on Tuesday in Seoul, South Korea's president, Lee Jae-myung, said a solid alliance with the United States strengthens the foundation of national security. These comments come as many South Koreans remain baffled and concerned about U.S. President Donald Trump's abrupt order to substantially reduce military exercises with South Korea. Trump made the announcement just before U.S. and South Korean soldiers began their annual exercises on Monday, designed to sharpen readiness against North Korean threats. Trump cited what he said was a good relationship with North Korean leader Kim Jong-un and South Korea's refusal to join the war against Iran. I'm Karen Shamas.
20: A meeting between U.S. negotiator Jared Kushner and Israeli Prime Minister Benjamin Netanyahu has left the fate of the Gaza ceasefire unclear. Officials signaled moderate optimism after yesterday's talks, but offered no concrete commitment by Israel to the latest U.S. proposed plan. Hamas has already agreed to a proposal. Israel is insisting that Hamas disarm before any reconstruction of Gaza. One death is blamed on Tropical Storm Lala after it caused substantial damage and flooding in Hawaii. Utility company Hawaiian Electric says nearly 104,000 homes and businesses were without electricity yesterday. Primary elections are being held in key states today, including Florida, Wyoming, California, and Alaska. More on this story at apnews.com. This is AP News.
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21: Coming up this morning on Washington Journal, along with your calls and comments live. First, we'll preview the races to watch in today's primary races in three states and a special general election in California's 14th district with Semaphore Politics reporter David Weigel. Then, Heritage Foundation's Brent Sadler discusses U.S. national security threats and defense and weapons capabilities and the wars in Iran and Ukraine. And Run for Something's Amanda Littman discusses her group's effort to help elect young progressives in the 2026 midterm elections and beyond. C-SPAN's Washington Journal is next. Join the conversation live.
22: Good morning. It's Tuesday, August 18th. A new Financial Times poll finds 53% of registered voters say they're financially worse off since President Trump returned to office in January 2025, compared to 20% who say they're better off and 26% who say about the same. The poll also found roughly a quarter of President Trump's 2024 voters say they're worse off, and most respondents said they believe the economy is headed in the wrong direction. The White House has dismissed the poll's findings and continues to defend the president's economic record. This morning, we want to hear from you on that same question. Are you better or worse off financially than you were in 2024? Here are the lines. Republicans, call us on 202-748-8001. Democrats, 202-748-8000. And independents, 202-748-8002. You can send a text to 202-748-8003. 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Welcome to today's Washington Journal. Let's start with the numbers on that poll. Again, here they are on your screen from the Financial Times. Asking the question, are you better or worse off since President Trump took office? 53% saying worse off, 20% saying better off, and 26% remaining about the same. Here is what President Trump said in New York last week about the economy.
0: Here's a stat that they never write down, but I think it's one of the most... At this moment, right now, there are more people working in the United States of America than ever before. We've never had anyone, not even close. Think of that stuff, right? Think of that stuff. And one other thing I have to say, you know, they keep talking about affordability. Affordability, you know, I walk in, I'm in office one day, and those fakers, look at all that press back there. Wow, fake news. But they keep talking about affordability. When I got in, you remember the first news conference, it was one day, they started screaming, what about eggs? What about eggs? Eggs. I said, tell me about eggs. What's the problem? They're up five times higher than they were just a year ago. I said, I've just been here one day. And then they started screaming affordability. And, you know, I made the statement, but they always misread it and everything else because, but I said, the Democrats saying that is a hoax because they're the ones that caused the affordability. We're bringing the prices way down. Look at what's happening, coming way down.
22: And our question for you this morning, are you better or worse off financially than you were in 2024? Take a look at NBC News, how grocery prices have changed since Trump took office. It says NBC News is tracking changes in the price of eggs, bread, ground beef, chicken, and other grocery items. So here is a visual of that. These are the different items that they are tracking. This going back here before April of 2025. So you can see here on eggs is the only thing that has gone down. This is what President Trump was talking about. Here is chicken breasts up 1.2%, ground beef up 19.3%. Orange juice up 22.6%, pork bacon 0.3%, and sandwich bread up 4.3%. That is grocery items. And we'll go straight to calls now. Let's go to Dan in Independent, Somerville, South Carolina. You're on the air, Dan.
23: Good morning. It's worse off. This man ain't doing nothing for the people. He's getting richer and richer. And I wish the reporters would stand up to this man. That's a disgrace. Thank you.
22: Mike is next. Fairbanks, Alaska, Independent Line. Hi, Mike.
2: Good morning, Mimi. Thank you for logging me in here.
22: You're welcome. Go right ahead, Mike.
2: Yeah, as a gold miner, we're doing way better. We love it when they print money. And the stimulus funds, starting with Bush's $500 phony IRS check that nobody got, I think that money went into his back pocket. But as gold miner up in Alaska, we love it. We are ecstatic at the price of gold. It's pushing $4,500 now. And when we started mining, we were mining when it was $268 an ounce, barely making a living. But now gold is about where it should be. It's going to go higher, probably to $10,000, the way Trump's printing money and spending money. I mean, nobody knows it, but they just gave $2 billion to planned anti-parenthood. I mean, where does that money come from, Mimi?
22: Wait, $2 billion for what, Mike?
2: Oh, July 4th, they quietly extended Planned Parenthood's budget. I think it was $2 billion, Mimi, or $1.5 billion, and nobody even knew about it. The Congress on the Hill, both of them voted for it unanimously. It's a disgrace that we have to kill our babies for convenience, Mimi. But anyway, I got off the point there. I'm digressing.
22: So, Mike, what is it that puts the price of gold up higher? What pushes that up higher? Do you know?
2: Yes, I do. I do. It's it's common sense. Inflation devalues our dollar, but so do these giant. We can't even build our printing presses fast enough that that prints our money, let alone make money. But we're spending money at a phenomenal rate. We're at $40 trillion. It's gone now. Our GDP is 100% just to pay the doggone interest on that. But gold is the operating capital for one ounce is about $1,200 for a long time. And it's up now because of fuel. But it's still right around. Hard rock mining is very expensive and a process that is a lot of it is secret.
22: So,
2: but placer mining is different.
22: So, Mike, before I let you go, I just wanted to ask you about the Senate race in Alaska, since I have you. What are your thoughts on that?
2: Oh, it's corrupt. Every politician up here, Click Bishop, all the senators, they're totally corrupt up here. There's not one honest politician in Alaska, in my opinion. So, you know, they gave away the pipeline gas. They Click Bishop gave it away for 51% to the Chinese.
22: So Mike, are you going to vote?
2: No, I'm never going to vote again because Trump messed up the vote. They treat our vote worse than third world, Mimi. I'm never voting again until they get rid of voting machines and e-machines and voting pods and mail-in ballots. That corrupt Murkowski, our senator, she's the one that started the mail-in ballots and the ranked voting. When she lost, she invented ranked voting. And,
22: okay, Mike, got that. And Mike did mention Planned Parenthood, so I wanted to show this to you from Politico. This headline, conservatives rage over refunding of Planned Parenthood. It says, despite the restoration of Medicaid funding for health care services, but not abortions, dozens of closed clinics are not likely to reopen. This is from July 4th. So last month it says Planned Parenthood's beleaguered network of clinics will regain access to hundreds of millions in Medicaid funding. This weekend, the fallout of Republicans' failure to pass an extension of the one-year defunding provision they approved last year. That's at Politico if you would like more information on that. But back to our conversation on the economy and how you're doing financially as compared to 2024. Here is House Minority Leader Hakeem Jeffries. He was on Bloomberg TV. Here he is.
3: Well, life has gotten far too expensive under Donald Trump and the Republican-controlled Congress. Donald Trump promised to lower the high cost of living on day one, but what we've seen is that costs haven't gone down, of course, in America. Costs have gone up. Democrats have been focused on doing a variety of different things to push back aggressively against the policies that Republicans have jammed down our throats, which is making life more expensive. For instance, we're pushing back against the Trump tariffs, which have increased costs on everyday Americans by thousands of dollars per year in terms of increased groceries and goods and other household items. At the same period of time, Democrats are focused on ending Donald Trump's reckless war of choice in Iran, which has skyrocketed gas prices all across the country, while actually putting Iran in a stronger position than they were in prior to the war starting.
4: I want to get specific. If you, in fact, win the House, if you're the majority party in the House, what you might be able to do to address prices. And you talked about some ideas yesterday, including repealing what the president calls his one big, beautiful bill. Is that the answer here? Is there more that Democrats have in mind?
3: Well, we want to make sure that health care is affordable to every single American. And there are several steps that we need to take, including repealing the Affordable Care Act tax, making sure that the Affordable Care Act tax credits actually are extended, and repealing, I should say, the Medicaid cuts in the one big ugly bill, which have created a situation where the health care of more than 14 million Americans is at risk.
22: And we're back to the phones to Tom in New York, independent. Go ahead, Tom. You're on the air.
7: Well, I'll go back to what you read this morning about inflation and whether or not I feel better or worse. As somebody who is going to be turning 80 soon, I feel better because the market is good. But I understand there is an affordability problem among, I think, a generation that can't reach to what we want to reach to. And I think that has to be dealt with in an honest way about our population and everything else. And unfortunately, people are just caught up in the headlines sometimes. They really don't understand the economics of it. And I think that's one of the biggest failings in this country, is the failure to teach people about simple economics.
22: So tell us something that you think people don't know about economics.
7: I think in the statistics you gave, and please correct me if I'm wrong, you talked about increases over the last few years, and there certainly were some, and there were other ones that dropped. But when you do those statistics, I think you got to point out whether or not it also accounted for what the normal increases are over the years. So if something's dropped by a percentage point, has risen by 4 percentage points over the period of time, what has overall inflation done? We know that inflation doesn't stop overnight. So at 11%, the inflation rate goes down, and then it doesn't just drop back to 2%. It takes time. And the Federal Reserve has been struggling with that. And that's why there's an ongoing debate about which way interest rates should go, because there is no magic cure for inflation. And I think that if you listen to the Secretary of our Treasury, who I think is the smartest man in that administration when it comes to the economy, he'll try to tell you that there are problems with raising interest rates that make things less affordable. The Democrats love spending money. They love programs. They love slogans. And the Republicans, quite frankly, can be pretty lazy about doing the homework.
22: So you think a solution, Tom, would be to cut government spending? What?
7: I think...
22: Yeah.
7: Can I give you a prime example? The other day I was listening to National Public Radio, and they had some experts on talking about the fraud that's been going on in the government. And the reporter from Reuters, and that's a legitimate reporting institution, made the following statement, that statistically the amount of fraud that has been discovered, if you will, is statistically the same for those states reporting. Well, the only states that are reporting, okay, so they can find fraud in the SNAP programs, fraud in the, Medicare programs, so that the real people are getting it who deserve it. They're not getting multiples of it. We've heard about all these fraud scandals. If it's only the states that are reporting it, why are states not reporting it?
22: So, Tom, I take your point. We did a segment. You might want to take a look about Medicaid fraud and where that's coming from and how that happens. But you might find that interesting. This is Margarita in Brentwood, New York, Democrat. Hi, Margarita. You're on the air.
8: Hi. Good morning. I just happened to be home today. No work. But I'm just going to go over this real quick. So we're talking about the food prices. Okay. So when you go to the supermarket, you don't see people with shirts that say Republicans or Democrat. I work with children. I work in a community where there's families who have 4 or 5 children. They're going to food banks because we can't afford to go to the supermarket. I'm a senior. I'm working 2 jobs and basically making it. I applied for SNAP, and they turned me down. They said they could give me $25.35, okay? There's a lot of hunger out here. The Republicans are really high. The man who just talked about the economy, these are people that don't know what it is to work in your 70s to survive, to pay your electric, to pay your water, to pay your phone, live by yourself. Okay, I have to work till probably the last day of my life. And I'm seeing all these, and I hope that all these Republicans that turn over to the Democrats and we take over for the people, who don't have money for anything. I see in my community, there's more food banks here. Never in my lifetime that I've lived have I seen this. Everything is greed, greed, greed. Republicans, Democrats, I don't care who you are. Okay, when you go to the supermarket and you have to pay $17 for a little piece of meat. I haven't had a piece of meat in a long time. You know why? Because I'm not going to spend $20-something for a steak that looks like it's been really bad.
22: So Margarita, recently, yes, have you had to change kind of how you're shopping for groceries, what you're eating, how much you're eating?
8: Yes, ma'am. Yes, yes. I have to cut down everything. I'm eating chicken. I'm eating chicken with potatoes. I go to the store, then I have to check all the prices and go for the ones who are on sale. And it's not me. It's the people who are on the line. Sometimes you have to lend somebody a dollar or two while you're on that food line because maybe they don't have it. I live in a community where there's seniors. I'm lucky to be working, and I'll be working like forever because of the prices. So I think I'm hoping and I'm praying the Democrats take over and the Democrats just take over this whole craziness because it's ridiculous. As I said, I work with children. And I have parents that cannot afford to buy their children food, the good food that they should be eating. So this is ridiculous, talking about, and the economy, and who has stock? Who has stock? Who's looking at their financial stock? I don't have any stock. But I don't have it anymore because I have to pay everything else. So I really pray and hope that the Democrats, Republican, when you go
22: Margarita,
8: on the food line.
22: We got that point. This is the Associated Press. Americans rewire their grocery shopping routines while digesting the biggest jump in 50 years. It says couponing, comparison shopping, and cutting back on favorite foods are new habits for millions of Americans as they absorb the biggest jump in grocery prices in a half century. Buying food to eat at home has gotten 33% more expensive in U.S. cities since the beginning of 2019, according to government figures. In the 7.5 years before that, prices rose 6.4%. And you can see it visually here on food prices. This going back to 2019, here starting at 2021 and beyond. Let's talk to Joseph next in St. Albans, Vermont. Republican, good morning.
9: Hi, Mimi. You know, Mimi, I listened to these people, and the gentleman who was called in a little earlier was exactly right. None of these people know what they're doing when it comes to finances. I was a printer all my life. I didn't make a lot of money, you know. But right now, since Donald Trump took office, I've made over $100,000. I'm on my way to becoming a millionaire. You know, and the most money I ever made in a year was $77,000. That was my highest wage.
22: How are you becoming a millionaire, Joseph? How are you making that money?
9: Because it's all invested at Morgan Stanley.
22: So this is the stock market?
9: Yes.
22: And when you say you made $100,000, how much had you invested to make that $100,000, if you don't mind me asking?
9: When Donald Trump came into office, I had 625,000. Now I've got
22: in the stock market. 625K.
9: Yes.
22: Okay.
9: No, actually it wasn't 625. It was 595, somewhere in that range. And my last statement it was $670,000.
22: So, Joseph, respond to Margarita, who said, you know, who's got money to get in the stock market? She had to sell her stock.
9: Go ahead. There is the point we're making. She said she had stock. And just like me, all through my life, I had opportunities to go into that stock money and take it out to go to Vegas, buy a Camaro, do whatever I wanted to do.
22: But Joseph, in fairness, she wasn't taking it out. At least this is what she's telling us, to go to Vegas or buy a Camaro.
9: I had to take it out.
22: She had to do that to pay for her day-to-day living expenses.
9: Well, that's the other thing too. These people don't realize you got to budget yourself now. If you don't have, what I have, you got to really cut yourself back. You know what's another thing I want to say, Mimi? I like.

0: 25s, their 30s, they've got nothing. They have apps. And why don't they have anything? Because they won't get a job. And it's pitiful. And the other thing is, if you do have a job, even if you're putting away $5 a week, you're still putting something away. You gotta do it. That's the way it has to be done. If you're gonna rely on Social Security, and then when you get to Social Security, you're getting $825 a month, you ain't gonna make it. You're not gonna make it.
1: All right, Joseph. And this is what Kevin Hassett said on CNN last Sunday about the economy.
2: The bottom line is that if you look at the overall economy, then things are really, really booming. As an example, there are 83,000 construction workers building factories right now. That's a number that we've never seen before. Initial claims for unemployment insurance are the lowest they've been since World War II. There are more job openings than there are unemployed workers. So there are all these things that suggested the numbers should have been really strong. And when it didn't come out strong, we sort of dug in and we saw that the two things that made it negative, one of them was a reduction in government workers, and it was mostly teachers at states, you know, taking July off. And the other thing was that the FIFA ended, and so that we had a whole bunch of hospitality workers, file for unemployment in July. And so anyway, so you take those two out and you get back to what the consensus number was, about 100,000 job creation. And the point is, if that were in isolation, I wouldn't be caring about, like, throwing this or that on the side because it's a special story. But the fact is, everything else is so strong that I think that it makes sense that the consensus was about right.
1: Our question for you this morning, are you better or worse off financially than you were in 2024? The numbers are on your screen. We also have our social media open for you. This is what Daniel said on Facebook. He said, it's nuanced. Me and my family are good, partly though because I have a flexible schedule that allows me to work more overtime, and my boss upped our free gas allowance from $100 to $250 a month when gas jumped up. So I'm working more to basically have the spending power I had before. This is Lester calling us from Washington, D.C. on the Independent Line. Good morning.
3: Hey, good morning. Okay, the name is Lester. First of all, not everybody plays the stock market. All right? And I question some of these folks, particularly Vermont and Alaska. Not everybody has that that can even come up with the money to play the risky game with the stock market. Second, not all politicians lie. Period. There are those politicians who are demanding a fundamental change as it relates to capitalism. And all right. When I say fundamental change,
1: so
3: I mean,
1: how are you doing financially, Lester? Talk about better or worse off.
3: I'm on a fixed income, like a lot of Americans. I'm retired and I'm struggling, but I'm also I manage my budget. But what I want to assert here is, those folks who are calling in from Vermont, Alaska, talking about the stock market, this, you know, come on, please be real. Not everybody has that choice. And number three, if you want to find fraud, you can easily find fraud. There's fraud within the military, okay? $1 billion for an airplane? Please give me a break, all right? The administration, the Trump administration, is focused on destroying the lives of working people. Okay, the young lady is correct. Food stamps. There is a food desert in some neighborhoods, in some communities. All right, while we have an administration that's focused on building a new ballroom. So there are some serious contradictions and some serious fundamental issues as it relates to the Trump administration. Okay, and again, not every politician lies.
1: Okay, and Lester, you know, our previous caller said there's people that are homeless, they're able-bodied. It's just that they're not willing to go get a job. What do you say to that?
3: That's that mentality of pull yourself up to the bootstrap. Some people don't even have bootstraps to pull themselves up. The last report was 23,000 people lost jobs. Okay, period. And this whole thing about their young people, you have a society now that is leaving a working industrial society to a society that's now information. All right. So therefore, a whole group of jobs are going to be lost, period, regardless of the age. And you have an administration that's not even addressing the impact of AI and what that means in the context of the future of America. Okay, so yes, Trump's got to go. The Republicans have never balanced a budget. They always talk about law and order and balancing a budget. In my lifetime, I've never seen a Republican balance a

0: budget. Okay, period.
1: All right. Democrats. Lester, we got it. I'm going to move on to Kristen in Philadelphia, Democrat. Good morning, Kristen.
2: Morning. Thanks for having me. So I am definitely way worse off than I was in 2024. I just actually, a month ago today, lost my job, and I applied for food stamps. I learned yesterday that I qualify for $20 a month in food stamps. I'm not quite sure what I'm supposed to do with that. I'm grateful for the $20, but how much are we spending a day on dropping bombs on people? Like, it doesn't make any sense to me. So, yeah, not sure how I'm going to eat. Have an awesome day.
1: Let's talk to Neil next in Boca Raton, Florida. Independent Neil, go ahead.
3: First of all, how you doing?
1: Good.
3: All right. I want to start off by saying you're talking to a man of means. All right. I have no financial problems. I have no issues. Just retired. I had a staff of over 40 people. And I want to tell you something. I paid people $150,000 a year. I paid people $175,000 a year. They had two children, lived in Throg, Connect, New York. They couldn't even survive. You can't survive. I closed the business. I went on Cobra. Okay. My Cobra was $2,300 a month. I got a letter that it jumped to $3,400 a month. I mean, this is absolutely insane. I have kids that do well. They make six figures in New York City. Still have to help them. So when I see what's going on out there, my heart breaks. I do not know how people are making it these days, Democrats or Republicans. My heart really, really breaks. So when you see people voting for Democratic Socialists, in the absence of anybody doing anything for anybody, people will grasp for straws to survive. This is what's going on out here. Trust me, I'm not a Democratic Socialist. I'm a capitalist. But people just don't know what to do anymore.
1: So,
3: they can't afford health care. They can't afford their food.
1: Neil, let's talk about health care because you said you were on Cobra. Are you still on Cobra? Are you just paying that premium every month?
3: Yes. Yes. Okay. I have to pay $3,400 a month because when you were on Cobra, okay, and my company was paying for myself and all my employees, by the way, I was that kind of person, all right, when you leave and go on Cobra, you have to keep the same plan. So you can't call up and lessen the plan. You have to keep on the same plan. I gave everybody the best plan, including myself, obviously.
1: So, Neil, since you brought up the Democratic Socialists, one of their items on their platform is Medicare for All. What do you think of that? Do you have an opinion?
3: Yeah, you know, it's really a tough one because, once again, it gets back to where are we getting the money for all this? Okay, that's basically the problem. Do I believe people should be let me put it another way. Should people have health care for all? Absolutely. Okay, somehow, some way, because I know the healthcare system's broken, and I could see it in my own company and myself. But yes, people should have basic health care. Should it be Medicare for all? I don't know. I mean, when are we going to step back? Do the numbers, look at things honestly and say, what can we do, even if it's at a minimum? Even if it's at a minimum. But we can't even get that together. I mean, the government, I was in business for 47 years. You know what I'm going to say. If I ran my business like the government, I wouldn't be talking to you and saying I'm a man of means. Absolutely not. All right? So,
1: you know,
3: your other call.
1: Got it, Neil. I'm going to move on to Joe in Dayton, Ohio, Republican. Go ahead, Joe.
4: Good morning from a sunny Dayton, Ohio. Mimi, I'm up $740,000 as of the end of July from where I was a year ago. For us, I retired at 55 and I'm 65. My wife is 67. We're doing great. I mean, I've made a lot of great investments, but Mimi, in all fairness, I started investing when I was 14 years old. I had my own business at the age of 24, and I started buying rental properties at the age of 24. So, but we've done very well. Actually, you know, my parents, my entire family came over from Italy after World War II. They had nothing, but I am living the American dream. I mean, we're doing great.
1: So Joe, so a couple of things. Do you attribute that to President Trump's policies, or do you attribute that to kind of just the ups and downs of the market and your ability to invest wisely? What do you think?
4: No, I attribute that to Donald Trump. And the reason is that the man has gone across the pond, has brought businesses back into the United States. I'm looking forward. I'm seeing a little positive on the manufacturing now. And so these companies now, or new buildings are being constructed and everything. Sure, it's going to take a while, you know, a few years to, you know, get them, of course, to get the doors open. But, no, I attribute Donald Trump, and he's just brought in all these different foreign companies. And let's face it, AI is just, because I've made a bundle of money on NVIDIA and Broadcom, you know, but I've made a bundle of money on AutoZone, too. So, I mean.
1: And Joe, your thoughts on President Trump's tariffs?
4: I think, you know, I'm going to tell you on two things, Mimi. The tariffs, in my opinion, are wrong. I understand what he did, you know, trying to bring these countries to play ball, you know, instead of the United States paying for everything. And Mimi, you and I talked several months ago, and you asked me the question, you go, Joe, when do you think the war is going to end? Mimi, I'm going to tell you, I voted for Trump, you know, three times, and I don't see any end in it. Like I said, my parents were under Mussolini, and they know what war is all about. My parents, grandparents are all gone now, but I know that, you know, I learned history through my parents. Mimi, I don't see an end to this thing. I really don't. So, you know.
1: All right. Well, appreciate you circling back on that topic as well, Joe. This is Michelle in Detroit, Michigan, Democrat. Hi, Michelle.
0: Hello, Mimi.
1: What do you think?
0: Can you hear me?
1: Yes. Are you better or worse off financially?
0: Of course I'm worse off. I'm so worse off now. And with this administration, his essential plan is to destroy American citizens because he's so bitter that we did not reelect him in 2020. So, therefore, he's trying everything. Look what he has done to the black population as far as employment. But what he doesn't feel to realize is we've been so desensitized. Too much can't harm or hurt us anymore. But I am worse off, and I have other folks that's worse off. I have a daughter who has a six-figure job, has two full-time jobs. One is a five-figure, and one is a six-figure. And she still can't make it. She still... it's, you know, struggling to make ends meet. And they coming on talking about, well, they should, young folks don't work or all of this. There's no jobs out here that's worth paying anything. You spend more on gas to get to work. What's the use?
1: Michelle, you know, what I want to ask you, since you talked about African-Americans and jobs. So what President mm-hmm. Trump was saying when he was running for reelection for 2024, he said he was talking about his immigration policies. He's going to do mass deportations in order to protect black jobs. And that got a lot of pushback. But what do you think about that? Do you think that that has opened up more opportunities for African Americans?
0: No. And you want to know what I think about it?
1: Yeah.
0: It's racist. It's racist. And far as women, he has destroyed the women's jobs. He just don't want women to have or do anything but stay at home and make babies, basically. He's trying. He is doing it with all his might. He wants us to go back in time. He does not respect black folks. He don't like anyone but his own kind. Look what he does to any program for us. Education. It's pitiful how they have decimated our education system because they don't want anyone to learn and know anything. And you could basically look at, they took civics away from school. How are kids going to even know, you know, the generalization of the government? civics is needed. Not only that, they like I said, they have decimated our education system. And like another caller said, every time a Republican gets in office, they cannot keep us on a budget or anything. Democrats, they go in, they sacrifice, even though they're a little just too soft. And that's why it's being this, what you guys want to call socialists or whatever. But it's people just want a change. They're tired of the rich just doing us so wrong. And if it wasn't for us.
1: Sorry, Michelle, since you mentioned the socialists, are you happy with your candidate for Senate, Abdul El Sayed?
0: Oh, yes. I'm sorry, Haley, but you had to go because you only came around when it was time to be elected.
1: All right, Michelle. And we are asking the question, are you better or worse off financially than you were in 2024? If you'd like to weigh in on that, the numbers are on your screen. Republicans can call us on 202-748-8001, Democrats 202-748-8000, and Independents 202-748-8002. Well, before leaving for the August recess earlier this month, here is Senate Minority Leader Chuck Schumer. He was talking about the current state of the U.S. economy.
5: On the job numbers this morning, the alarm bells on the sorry state of Trump's economy keep ringing and ringing. The jobs report this morning revealed America lost 23,000 jobs because of Trump's disastrous agenda, his tariffs, and his failed war. But that's not all. Got even worse. The morning's report also revealed that 103,000 fewer jobs were added in May and June than previously reported. So the total job loss reported is close to 130,000 jobs. The only person who ought to lose their job right now is Donald Trump. He's handling the economy so poorly with the chaos, the inconsistency, the lack of paying attention to the facts, the lying. It's all coming down to his doorstep. Trump sowed mayhem in our economy with his costly war, with his chaotic and inconsistent economic policies, and with his nonstop corruption. But he's not suffering the consequences. Working Americans are. Donald, start doing your job so the American people stop losing theirs. Trump cost America 23,000 jobs last month, but he has the gall to call this, quote, the greatest economy we've ever had by far. What planet is he on? Does he not care at all about the people, the 300 and some odd million Americans he represents? He just thinks by saying these things, it's true. Trump, when you say it's the greatest economy we've ever had and we've lost over 130,000 jobs in the last few months, you don't know what you're talking about. You're not in reality, and it's cruel and callous to the people who are no longer earning a salary. Americans are working multiple jobs just so they can feed and house their families. How are Americans supposed to afford Trump's skyrocketing costs if they lose their jobs too? Last week's news that economic growth is down and costs are up was a 1-2 gut punch to the American people. And this terrible jobs report is the uppercut that follows. Every red economic flag is waving. Every warning light is flashing and every alarm bell is ringing about Trump's catastrophic handling of the economy. And he's in la la land, not even paying attention to it and saying we have the greatest economy ever.
1: It was Senator Schumer. I wonder if you agree with that. Do you disagree with that? How are you doing personally on the financial side? Here's Barbara in Michigan, Independent Line. Good morning, Barbara.
6: Good morning. I just want to say I'm black. I'm retired. I was a former state social worker in Michigan in three different Michigan counties, including Detroit. Most of these people have no idea what they're talking about. Bottom line is, Our economy was in horrible shape under Biden. Biden was one of the most racist, evil, anti-black people in the history of this country since Woodrow Wilson. He hated black people, and the media did not report it. And talk about the economy. Well, you ought to be in Michigan because the illegal immigrants in Michigan are doing very, very well. They've got houses in upper income neighborhoods like Bloomfield Hills and Grosse Pointe, purchased by Michigan taxpayers, and it doesn't get reported. They've got cars. You can go to Costco. You can go to Sam's Club. They have all new cars leased by Michigan taxpayers. The houses, all kinds of communities were built for Syrian Muslims when Obama was in office, did not get reported. They've got communities that are strictly for them, homes, clothes, food,
1: And
6: cars.
1: Barbara, you said you were a social worker for the state?
6: I'm a social worker in the state of Michigan. I work with abuse.
1: So tell us about what you were doing. Who are the people that you were helping? Tell us about what your job was before you retired.
6: In Detroit, I work with the poorest of the poor. I work with people on welfare. I used to, my first job, I started out in the city of Detroit at intake, taking in applications from people for people who needed help. And we had different policies coming out of the State Department. A lot of this stuff is out of the State Department, and people. I'm not for or against Donald Trump. I'm for people who have policies that work. And people think that the socialists are going to do them well. Well, I grew up next to Dearborn. We are in bad shape if the socialists and the communists and the Muslims get into office, because first thing they're going to do, they're going to take off. We think we lost some rights. We don't have any rights. I mean, I know.
1: What rights are you worried about losing, Barbara? Which rights specifically are you worried about losing?
6: Oh, freedom of speech. The Christians in Dearborn, it doesn't get reported anymore because the Detroit News and Free Press and some of the media are pretty, I'm not going to say this is the only reason, but they don't report it. And why that is, we've got different opinions. You don't see the mayhem that's going on in the streets of Dearborn. The mayor of Dearborn told the Christians, if you don't like, this is a Muslim city now, it's our city, get out. This is what you're going to see.
1: The mayor told Christians to get out?
6: Yes, yes, yes. Go on YouTube. Go online and look it up. What the Muslim mayor of Dearborn told Christians. There are Christians going in trying to pass out leaflets, Christian leaflets. The Dearborn police go and arrest them. But if you want to pass out something that's Islamic, it's fine. It is absolutely frightening. And let's talk about the cost of living and unemployment. When I worked for the state of Michigan years ago, people act like layoffs are new. We had layoffs. I got laid off when I was working for the state, and I got back. I went to a different department and got employed again. But I'm telling you, the people, these immigrants that are here, the money, just like in Chicago, billions are being spent for them. It was done. It started under the Obama, actually not so much Obama, because Obama deported millions of illegals. People don't remember that. We didn't have that problem. But since Biden got in, the prices have skyrocketed. Eggs here were $12.99 a box. I can now buy them for $4.99 a box. Now, people say it's expensive. Well, at least I can afford, we don't eat that many, but we can at least get eggs that are somewhat reasonable now. But the deal of it is, these other people are living like kings and queens, and we see it every single day.
1: So, Barbara, I got that point. I'm going to move on to Sam in Shepherdsville, Kentucky, Republican. Good morning, Sam.
7: Hello.
1: Hi. Go ahead. Are you better or worse off financially?
7: I wouldn't say financially, but I was listening to somebody talking about school education, and our brother's in his 70s, went to school in the 50s and 60s. All he can do that I know of is spell his name. I went to school in the 60s, 70s. I had a third year college level. I got two sons. One can barely write his name. My oldest son, he can write his name and can barely read, but it's all about generations. I mean, you know, presidents is one thing, generations is another. My mom and dad, they had it rough when they were little, but, you know, it's all about generations. And this is now, and, you know, what's to come in the next 30, 40 years. So, I don't know. It just, something's always going on, so that's about all I got to say. Thank you.
1: All right, and this is what Barbara from Michigan was talking about. So this is Fox News, and this is from September of last year, 2025. It says, Dearborn's Muslim mayor tells Christian he's, quote, not welcome in debate on honoring pro-terror Arab leader. Says this was at a Dearborn City Council meeting. It says the mayor told local resident, a Christian, that he was, quote, not welcome in the city after Barham, who's the resident, raised concerns about new street signs honoring Arab American news publisher Osama Sablani. Fox Detroit reported that the signs honoring Sablani were placed at intersections in certain areas of the city of Dearborn, but the mayor escalated the debate, telling him, although you live here, you are not welcome here. It says the resident objected to two intersections being named after Sablani. It said, quote, he said, quote, he's a promoter of Hezbollah and Hamas, before quoting past remarks from Sablani, including, quote, he talks about how the blood of the martyrs irrigates the land of Palestine. Whether we are in Michigan and whether we are in Yemen, believe me, everyone should fight within his means. They will fight with stones. Others will fight with guns. Others fight with planes, drones, and rockets. So that is at Fox News, if you'd like to take a look at that article. Here is Sean in Florida, Independent Line. Sean, are you better or worse off financially?
8: Grand Rises. I'm okay. I can't really say better or not, but I'm a bicentennial baby, so I'm 50 years old. And what I see is people complaining about the inflation, and they actually are focused on the wrong thing. Do you realize that minimum wage is $7.25? There's a video on YouTube called Americans Reveal Their Paychecks. I urge everyone to go look at that video. And it's not that people aren't working. These are working people. They talk about the homeless, but they don't realize that the majority of homeless people have jobs. And the problem is the mentality. This is a capitalist society, meaning someone has to be capitalized on. And the way of living in from the 50s and the 60s is not the way that you should be living in 2026. You can't, your kids cannot grow up and you send them out into the world. What people need to be doing is basically how the lady was talking about the immigrants. That's what people need to be doing. When your kids grow up, let them stay home. Because they cannot afford to go pay rent and buy a house and buy a car. Everybody needs to pool their money together and y'all become your own community. That's the only way you're going to be able to survive these days because of the prices. And everybody keeps pointing the finger at the Democrats and the Republicans when they're the same. This WWF / Truman Show that we live in America is not meant for anybody to come up unless you know how to play the game. And people have to change the way that they're playing this game.
1: All right. And Sean is from Florida. That is one of the three states that's having a primary happening today. So to preview that, we've got joining us David Weigel. He is politics reporter at Semaphore. Dave, welcome to the program.
9: Good to be back. Thank you.
1: Okay, so today's primaries, three states. Let's start with Alaska. We've got incumbent Dan Sullivan facing former U.S. Representative Mary Pultola. Talk about that.
9: Yes, and Alaska has a top four primary system. So every candidate, no matter what party, is on the same ballot, and the top four advance to the next round of the election. That's been good for Pultola in the past. And most of the campaigning in the last couple of weeks has been chicanery, basically. Republican spending to elevate another Democrat. People might have heard about another person named Dan Sullivan, who's not the senator, getting onto the ballot, which Republicans think is a bit of foul play against their candidate. So the expectation is that Peltola and Sullivan will get the most votes. Two other candidates will make the November election, and that will be competitive. Peltola just shook up her campaign staff. She just made a lot of news by rejecting a fundraising endorsement from Kamala Harris. She is trying to separate herself from the party, work more on the brand she's been running on her whole career, which is fish and freedom in Alaska. She is not running as a Bernie Sanders or Kamala Harris Democrat. And the expectation among Democrats, or the hope I should say, is that prices are very high in Alaska. The state is not that as Republican, let's say, as a Kansas or as a Tennessee. They might be competitive with someone like her.
1: All right. So let's move to Florida because there's a lot happening in Florida. Let's start with the governor's primary. This is to replace Governor Ron DeSantis, who is term limited.
9: Yes, this has been Byron Donald's race to lose. He's the congressman from Southwest Florida, safe Republican district, a big Trump advocate who campaigned for Trump against Ron DeSantis, and then Trump endorsed him as soon as he got into this race. DeSantis, who is term limited and leaving office, has never endorsed Donald's. His lieutenant governor, Jay Collins, is running, but DeSantis hasn't endorsed him. And there are other candidates in the race. The one who's gotten the most attention is James Fishback, who is an investor and debater and influencer, who has run a very right-wing populist campaign, running on everything from banning data centers to restricting who can live in Florida. His slogan at the beginning of the race was, "Florida is full." And that race is a test of a couple of things, not just the appeal of Trump. This is his adopted home state. But where is this vote? Where is this far right populist vote in a state that's seen as safer Republicans? We'll find that out today. Fishback has been getting big crowds and media profiles, but polling in the low single digits.
1: And then on the Democratic side for the primary for governor, what are we seeing there?
9: It's David Jolly, who was a Republican congressman from the Tampa Bay area. Switched to the independent, switched to the Democrat. He is now running for their nomination, highly expected to win. He has this as one of the many anti-Trump Republicans who moved across party lines, running as a pretty typical Democrat, pretty typical progressive in this race, with an argument that the state insurance costs have gotten higher, prices have gotten higher. DeSantis has been very successful in a couple of policy areas, most notably cultural areas, and in building the Republican Party. But the Jolly argument will be it's time to go back to a Democratic governor after more than 20 years and redirect things a little bit from the conservative agenda of DeSantis.
1: And since it's been 20 years since they've had a Democrat there, is this a competitive governor's seat?
9: Polling has given a high single-digit margin for Donald's. This is one that national Democrats are not entirely focused on. They like that they have a solid candidate, but the trend against Democrats in Florida has been driven by both DeSantis being governor, really enforcing and running a voter registration campaign that's turned a lot of conservative Democrats and Republicans, and also conservatives moving to the state. This has been DeSantis' goal. It's been a goal of every Florida governor, but DeSantis has made the state a beacon for frustrated Midwesterners, Northeasterners who were not just angry at taxes in their state, but angry at COVID restrictions. Now that's tapered off a little bit, but the state has just gotten an influx of conservative voters over the years. It's gone from something that was always competitive in statewide elections to something where Democrats have not been within single digits in a few cycles.
1: And there's also a Senate seat in Florida. So this is the Democratic primary to challenge GOP Senator Ashley Moody. Talk about the two candidates there.
9: Yes, Ashley Moody was appointed to this seat after serving as Attorney General, appointed by DeSantis so that Marco Rubio could join the cabinet, and has not run a very aggressive campaign, has been criticized in the press, not so much by Republicans, over the way money was moved in DeSantis's term. He wanted to defeat some ballot measures in 2024. There was funding for a charitable program that Moody presided over. Democrats are trying to make this a race, and they have Alexander Vindman, if people remember the first Trump impeachment in 2019, a key figure from that impeachment, a Ukraine whistleblower who came to Congress and said the president was abusing his power to get dirt on Joe Biden. He is running. He has raised $16 million for that Senate seat, even though, not to repeat myself too much about the governor's race, even though Democrats are not really putting Florida top of their list of targets this cycle after being burned in a few cycles. He has a progressive opponent, Angie Nixon, a state legislator who has Maxwell Frost has endorsed her, a lot of congressional progressives have endorsed her, but the expectation is that Vindman will be the nominee, and then you'll have a test of a well-funded Democrat against a not that well-established Republican who has some questions about her leadership but has won statewide several times.
1: And also in Florida, but on the House side, we've got the 7th Congressional District. Corey Mills is going to be facing a GOP primary challenge from three other candidates. Talk about that race.
9: Yeah, so Corey Mills, if people can cast their minds back to the summer and a wave of incumbents resigning targets this cycle after being burned in a few cycles. He has a progressive opponent, Angie Nixon, a state legislator who has Maxwell Frost has endorsed her, a lot of congressional progressives have endorsed her, but the expectation is that Vindman will be the nominee, and then you'll have a test of a well-funded Democrat against a not that well-established Republican who has some questions about her leadership but has won statewide several times.
1: And also in Florida, but on the House side, we've got the 7th Congressional District. Corey Mills is going to be facing a GOP primary challenge from three other candidates. Talk about that race.
9: Yeah, so Corey Mills, if people can cast their minds back to the summer and a wave of incumbents resigning about her leadership, but has won statewide several times.
1: And also in Florida, but on the House side, we've got the 7th Congressional District. Corey Mills is going to be facing a GOP primary challenge from three other candidates. Talk about that race.
9: Yeah, so Corey Mills, if people can cast their minds back to the summer and a wave of incumbents resigning, cast their minds back to the summer and a wave of incumbents resigning sexual misconduct allegations. Corey Mills was one of the ones who did not resign. He has a couple primary challengers. Ryan Elijah, who is a former local Fox anchorman, is the one who has a couple of Mills and colleagues endorsing him. But the president has stayed out of that race. The president, having endorsed Mills in the past, has stayed out of that race. Democrats think they can compete for this seat. It was part of the DeSantis redraw of the map. So it is a seat that went for Trump by about 12, 13 points. They think they can compete with Mills. A lot of Republicans think, let's not give him the chance. Let's replace Mills with Elijah so this becomes a generic Republican race, not one where our incumbent is battered by scandal. You've seen some of this happen in Ohio. You've seen this happen in a few states where Republicans with a very tight margin are now strategizing how much money to spend in what should be a safe seat because the incumbent is wrapped up in scandal.
1: And I just want to ask you about California before you go, which is Eric Swalwell's old seat. Talk about that.
9: Yes, Eric Swalwell's old seat in the East Bay, a bunch of progressive neighborhoods, diverse neighborhoods there. He left Congress. Aisha Wahab, who is a Afghan American state senator, had been building a political reputation in that seat for a while. She actually ran for the seat when Swalwell ran for president. She dropped out because he dropped his campaign to go back and seek his congressional seat, which didn't end very well for him. And she has a Democratic opponent who is funded in, I should say, getting support from AIPAC, from pro-Israel groups, which have been looking around the country for ways to stop Israel critics from getting into Congress. The smoothest path for them is in the safe Democratic seats. So Melissa Hernandez trailed in the first round of voting. Remember, California has a top two system, so everyone competes in the primary. Trailed badly. Wahab got 43% of the vote in the first round. Hernandez got less than 20%. The work of these PACs has been to beat up Wahab, make her look corrupt, see if they can at least fill Swalwell's term with a more pro-Israel Democrat. But again, we might see more money flow into that race for November for the next full term.
1: All right. That's Dave Weigel. He is politics reporter for Semaphore. You can find his work at semaphore.com. Dave, thanks as usual for joining us today.
9: Thank you.
1: And coming up later in the program, we'll have Run for Something President Amanda Littman. She joins us to discuss her group's effort to help elect young progressives in the 2026 midterm elections and beyond. But first, we'll talk to Heritage Foundation's Brent Sadler. He talks about U.S. national security threats and defense and weapons capabilities, as well as the wars in Iran and Ukraine. We'll be right back.
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1: Welcome back to the program. Joining us now is Brent Sadler. He is a senior research fellow at the Center for Naval Security at the Heritage Foundation. Brent, welcome to the program.
13: Yeah, good morning. Thanks for having me.
1: So first, tell us a little bit about your military background and your expertise.
13: Well, enlisted in the Navy, then went to the Naval Academy, and 26 years later, retired as a submariner with a lot of time in the Western Pacific. And about 10 years of that, also focused in on advising senior leadership, political and civilian. But since 2020, I've been at the Heritage Foundation.
1: So I want to talk about President Trump's recent announcement about scaling down military exercises with South Korea. Mm-hmm. First, do you think that that was a good idea, or do you think that that was a bad decision?
13: Well, we don't have all the information exactly what President Trump is calculating, and what we do know, at least what I've noticed in the pattern, is that he's always looking to figure out how to strengthen his leverage in a deal. So I suspect there's probably several different pieces or issues that are at play here. North Korea has been supplying munitions. They've been sending laborers as well as troops to Russia, and the Russians aren't doing too well. So beyond Asia, there may be an angle there where he's trying to use his past good relations to apply extra pressure on Putin for perhaps restarting negotiations there. That's a big if, but it's not outside the realm of possible when talking President Trump.
1: Well, let's hear from President Trump, because he did talk about that from the Oval Office. Here he is.
14: South Korea has been protected by us for many, many years. And during my first term, they agreed to pay close to $3 billion a year for protection, because we don't, you know, they essentially weren't there. And I asked them to do that. At my request, I said, not right. They weren't happy about it, but they agreed. I asked for $10 billion, and they were very unhappy. But we agreed for a short term that it would be $3 billion, and next year it would go up, and the next year it would go up, so they start paying for their protection. When the election was rigged and I ended up watching for 4 years and then coming back, I watched Biden rescind that $3 billion here for whatever reason. When I called recently the president of South Korea, who I like, I think he's very nice, actually, but I called him, I said, would you like to give us a little hand? We don't need help with Iran. But if you'd like, give us a hand with Iran. He said, no, thanks. And I said, wait a minute. We have 39,000 soldiers over there guarding you from Kim Jong-un, your next-door neighbor, and you're not going to help us on a very easy military operation in Iran? That's strange. No, we'd rather not get involved. I say, well, why are we involved in helping you. So, and I want to help them, but, you know, when you ask somebody, would you like to give us a hand, and they say, no thanks, and then we're guarding them from a country and paying ourselves billions of dollars, costing us billions and billions of dollars to protect not only them, but other countries. Look at NATO. We spend hundreds of billions of dollars protecting Europe from Russia. Hundreds of billions, mostly from Russia, but from other things, too. And then they say, well, they don't want to get involved with guarding the strait where they get most of their oil. They get 50% of their oil, and they don't want to get involved. Why are we doing it? So all I want is fairness. And South Korea, I get along with them very well, but they were paying $3 billion a year, and then they convinced Biden that I was probably a bad person, and they shouldn't, and he immediately rescinded that order. So we were getting paid. We would have been getting paid a lot more, but we can't go around and protect all of these countries, especially when they're not there to help us.
1: So that's President Trump's rationale. What do you think?
13: Well, I mean, the relationship between the United States and South Korea, it's also, you can't talk about that without also including the U.S.-Japan alliance. And so what he's talking about is what's called host nation support. And South Korea does provide a fairly sizable amount of it, but arguably it hasn't gone up fast enough with inflation over the years, and certainly with the added threat from China and a resurgent Russia even in the Pacific.
1: Hold on. Host nation support. Is this a $3 billion per year he was talking about?
13: This is what he's referring to, yes.
1: Okay, so that means they just cut us a check for essentially being in South Korea?
13: It's not quite that simple. It's more of services provided, the overhead capital expenses for the bases, as well as support services, which are usually Korean. If it's very similar to like the Japanese, where you have employees that are hired by the host nation government that provide the support or even maintenance for the facilities and the bases.
1: So these exercises, tell us why they're being done just to begin with, before we talk about scaling them back.
13: No, so it's not the first time that we've been through this movie, and it's multiple presidents, different administrations, Republican, Democrat. So this exercise, Ulchi Freedom Shield, happens every year. It's a joint exercise with multiple, like Air Forces, Army, Navy, together to practice with the South Koreans to prepare for and to refine their training for perhaps a defense against an attack from North Korea. So very focused in on that threat that's not too far away from Seoul.
1: But it also trains us as well.
13: Yes.
1: So are we losing anything by scaling back these exercises, or is this just a lose for South Korea?
13: Based on my experience with the past type, and again going back many years, I don't think we're going to lose anything substantially. It's more about the diplomatic messaging that I think is perhaps the most significant. And even that's, I think, not as significant as it might seem on the surface.
1: Well, so here is Senator Jack Reed. He is the top Democrat on the Senate Armed Services Committee. This is what he said. This is another inane, haphazard decision by President Trump and his chaotic administration. Kim Jong-un has won a propaganda victory, and South Korea, one of our strongest allies, has been punished for no reason beyond Trump's ego.
13: So there's a couple other issues at play here, because when I was opening, we don't know the full list of issues that President Trump is trying to address with South Korea and others in making the statement.
1: Issues like what?
13: So another one is a U.S. company called Coupang, which is like an Amazon that operates in South Korea. And the South Korean government is trying to fine it several hundred million dollars, and many view it as discriminatory. Certainly President Trump does. This has become a hot button issue between him and the president in South Korea. That hasn't really been resolved. It hasn't been satisfactorily addressed either. So you kind of have to put all these things together. It's not the way the president works. He does look at everything in its totality. And so he won't separate the military exercises from what he's trying to get the South Koreans to do, say, on Coupang, or trying to cut a deal with North Korea to back off support for Russia. Whether or not anything actually happens, there's also the sentimental or the emotional piece.
1: But shouldn't North Korea have to do that first, and then we reward them with this propaganda victory, according to Senator Reid?
13: Well, to be clear, and this is why I don't think it's going to be much ado about nothing, is the exercise and all the forces that we're going to support the exercise are already in country. So 28,500 troops, airmen and soldiers are there all the time. They're based there with their families in Korea. Maybe the 39,000 is an indication of how many additional troops have come in to support the exercise. So they're already there.
1: Do you think South Korea could respond by saying the United States is not a reliable protector, their nuclear shield may not be there for us, we should pursue our own nuclear weapons to counter North Korea's?
13: Well, they've tried that for decades, going all the way back to the 60s and 70s. They even had a nuclear program that they then walked away from once they were caught. So there's a history there, certainly, but I think they know, with a shrinking population, an increasing threat from China that they view as hostile to them. That's a strategic shift in the last 8 years or so, that they need allies, strong allies. And the United States still is that ally, and we share too many common national interests for to think that there's going to be a walk away. They're going to put that at risk by pursuing a nuclear program in any sensible way.
1: If you've got a question for Brent Sadler, you can start calling in now. He's with the Heritage Foundation. Anything about the Iran war, about the posture in the Pacific, countering China, Navy questions. This is your chance to talk to Brent Sadler. Republicans are on 202-748-8001. Democrats are on 202-748-8000 and Independents 202-748-8002. Let's talk about the posture in the Pacific.
13: Yes.
1: The U.S. pulled its last carrier out of the Pacific, that's the USS George Washington, in order to relieve the USS Abraham Lincoln. Does this leave us vulnerable?
13: So I have a history on this. It goes back to the crafting of the rebalance to Asia Pacific under Obama administration and then executing it at Pacific Command in Hawaii. I've always fought to try to get to 1.0, which is always having a carrier in theater. And we've been really good with having two for the last few years. That doesn't come easy. But you have a conflict right now in the Middle East. Sadly, we don't have the ships to support the world that we're in today, or at least address the threats in the world that we have today. My concern with the carrier moving right now is the Chinese are at the height of their joint exercise season in the South China Sea. Expect a missile exercise targeting U.S. targets, you know, looking like our destroyers, our carrier in the Gobi Desert, as well as doing perhaps more provocative actions against the Philippines. So the Navy and the carrier is perhaps the most visible statement of American power. It's not the only one. And the audience is China. It's not our own or our allies in this case. And it's, can we impact and deter the Chinese from doing something offside with the Army forces that are doing exercises in Malaysia right now, or the U.S. Marines that are based in Okinawa doing amphibious exercises into Southeast Asia? Will that be enough to change or at least indicate to the Chinese that things are different? Thankfully, we have some new munitions that are starting to make those ground forces meaningful to, for Chinese, for the Chinese Navy as well as their ground forces, long-range strikes.
1: The I want to ask you about a new CNN report that says that a U.S. Navy destroyer spent 4 days without power last month in the South China Sea. What can you tell us about that?
13: Well, sadly, complex machinery does break down. Sometimes if it's not maintained well, you have catastrophic cascading failures. The Navy hasn't provided the details, but having been a sailor, I was a nuke submariner, but I did also tours on surface ship. It seems like they had a catastrophic failure. We don't know the cause for it. They had escorts nearby, so they were never at risk. And they were brought into, towed into port, which is not the best way to basically arrive in an overseas port. But in 4 days, they were repaired, and they were back at sea.
1: And the USS Abraham Lincoln being out to sea without a port call, we're seeing reports that that was because the Bahrain facilities were damaged early on by Iran in the war.
13: Yeah.
1: Talk about that.
13: Yeah, so one of the things that I think that's missing in the current Golden Fleet, and the long-range shipbuilding plan, is the need for command ships. This was the surface ship that I was stationed on in Yokosuka-jima in the U.S. Blue Ridge. And those command ships provide you the ability to command, control, manage, and run a whole numbered fleet. Fifth Fleet was the headquarters that was in Bahrain. But when you have it on a ship, it's a lot harder to target, and you can move away, as some of the ships that were based there in Bahrain did, and also the families. So I think if anything else, it underscores the importance in this day of ballistic missiles and cruise missile threats and drones that you have to have mobile headquarters, and I think this is something the Navy should address.
1: Can you talk about the capabilities of the Chinese Navy vis-a-vis the American Navy?
13: Yeah. So one of the first things that I always get on this is it's not a healthy exercise to compare ship platform to platform, because it might look like, hey, the U.S. has Arleigh Burke destroyers and they can defeat pretty much any of the modern Renhai, the most recent modern versions of their destroyer and cruisers. That margin, by the way, is narrowing, but that's not the right comparison. So you have to step back and look at how will they fight versus the way that we will fight. And it includes a joint force. So the Chinese are going to operate with their Navy integrated with their Air Force and their rocket forces. And we don't have a rocket force. We've only, since we walked away from the Intermediate Nuclear Freeze, the INF Treaty, years ago, we're only just now starting to field our own long-range rocket forces. So the way
1: what do you mean rocket forces? Is this ballistic missiles?
13: Ballistic missiles, so short-range, medium, and even the intercontinental ballistic missiles. And the Chinese kind of mix together their conventional with their nuclear-armed weapons. So it's a big threat. But it's also the way they're going to fight. So our Navy and our Air Force have to be expeditionary. And that means operate from bases, land bases that are at risk, or from the United States in episodic kind of ways to kind of focus in on the weaknesses of the Chinese fight. So that means our Navy has to be integrated with the Air Force. And increasingly, as more and more long-range fires, our own ballistic missiles come online, also with our Army. The Chinese, on the other hand, they play a closer game. So their destroyers, their conventional submarines are all going to be closer in, and they're going to be playing defense to a certain extent, but integrated with their rocket forces in a way that we just wouldn't do.
1: Right. So we're, you know, hearing from their plans is that they would make a move on Taiwan.
13: Yes.
1: In 2027.
13: Yes.
1: That's next year, Brent.
13: Yes. This is perhaps the slow-moving train wreck, and again, this is I'm personally involved in going back many years, and so. In late 2020, the Chinese accelerated all their plans, and it was in their budgets, and it was in the Chinese language. So if you knew where to look, you can find it, and it was theirs broad daylight. And then a few months later, before Congress, thankfully, you had Admiral Davidson, who testified, and he got asked about this, and he said, we have about 6 years before the Chinese reach the point at which they should have the confidence that they have the military capacity to wage a war over the fate of Taiwan. And you have to keep watching that because things change. The year, by the way, was earlier. When we were doing the rebalance, we did adjust that a little later. But we haven't built up our defense industrial base. We have not expanded our munitions inventories. And so that window is about 2027. And the Chinese are doing things that only you do when you're getting close to pulling the trigger on a conflict. One is they built these landing craft, these massive ships that you line up, and it becomes basically like a port.
1: And just to be clear, we're not ready for that.
13: We're not ready to fight in the best way. We're basically like the phony war in World War II, the first 6 months, as the Brits and the French were building up their munitions inventories and they're calling their soldiers to service. The war, World War II, should have been over in weeks. But because they weren't ready and they had to build up their industry, it took, 6 years for them. So we're in the same situation. Winning or losing is not an option for us. We have to win. It's how long and how many lives now it cost.
1: And weapon systems were a lot simpler back then and
13: yes.
1: Could be built up quickly over 6 months. Yep. Let's talk to callers.
13: Yes.
1: John is in Tampa, Florida, Republican. You're on with Brent Sadler.
10: Yes, I have a question. I'd heard that South Korea's government had corruptly cozied up to China, and I don't know if they meant this like globally, the government itself, or if they meant like the Chinese program of elite capture, where they pay off corrupt politicians, like what they've done with Joe Biden and so many Democrats. Did they mean elite capture, or do they mean the government itself of South Korea has become corrupted by China?
1: Brent.
13: Yes, so it's not as clear-cut, and the South Korean people, I've been there a couple times in the last few months, the sentiments, the general consensus is that China is acting like an enemy. And so the political will is shifting away from viewing China as an economic partner. I don't think there ever was really an alignment politically. And individual elite capture may have, but I'm not aware of any cases of that. The bigger issue, and this is a threat, a concern for many of our European allies, and certainly the United States is still having to grapple with this. The South Korean supply chains and even their major industrial producers, for me, their shipbuilders, are still too over-leveraged in their supply chains in mainland China. They know that's a problem. They're late to addressing it, and they're starting to move that industry out of China. A, it's a bad business environment, and it's one of the reasons why you're seeing them move to the United States. Like the South Korean shipbuilder Hanwha bought Philadelphia Shipyard and is actually now making $1 billion-plus investment there.
1: Mike is calling us from Massachusetts. Democrat, good morning, Mike.
15: Good morning. Long time. I have a question I'd like to ask. I brought up to a previous guest a few months ago. My question is on Iran. How can we be a nation that once used two nuclear bombs and mass murdered hundreds of thousands of predominantly civilians at Hiroshima and Nagasaki? We're the only nation in the world that has used nuclear weapons on innocent civilians. How can we tell Iran have any credibility in the world today? How can we tell Iran that you can have a nuclear weapon, even though it was justifiable for us to mass murder hundreds of thousands of people? And I'd like to see if I could get an answer.
1: All right, Mike.
15: Thank you very much.
13: Yeah, thanks, Mike. So I just

0: and to eventually come to the negotiating table in good spirits or sincerely. The economic pressure.
1: Do you think that they can be sincere? Do you trust them to negotiate in good faith?
0: I don't think trust is a factor in any geopolitical relations, even amongst allies. You have to trust but verify, to coin a phrase, an old Russian phrase. In this case, the economic pressures, which apparently Secretary Bessent is saying they're going to use more application. I have some ideas of what that could be. Much more, you know, kinetically backed economic activity matched with the military presence is the low bar. That can be sustained for quite a long time. The Iranian regime is clearly starting to buckle. If that opens an opportunity for the Iranian people to change the nature of their own government, their own regime, that's the goal. But if the time it becomes, the danger with that is it gives the initiative to the Iranians. And if they surprise us with something, that's again why you want the military there. They do something unexpected,
1: like
0: grand
1: what?
0: Attack. Well, there's some reporting in the Wall Street Journal about preparing a land land attack. The only place that makes sense is Iraq or down across Iraq into Kuwait. I don't think they have the military capacity to do that, but that's what's now being kind of talked about. Or perhaps they've got missiles they've gotten from Russia and they reconstitute and launch a massive attack against Israel.
1: Steve is calling us from Maitland, Florida, Republican line. Good morning.
2: Hi, good morning. Mr. Sadler, you're a great guy. I have listened to you on numerous shows, Newsmax, Fox News. You're amazing, and your intelligence is very amazing to me. And the Heritage Foundation is fantastic. On the flip side, I believe we have a very big problem with China. I believe China is fake and false, the way they're building in this country and buying property, and we're not doing anything against it. I believe President Trump should step up more against President Xi. I believe the Chinese lie and fake. I also believe that the South Koreans, the Japanese, Indonesia, Australia should step up and help the Taiwanese. On the Iranian basis, we're squeezing them economically. If the American people would just be patient, our gas was much higher under Joe Biden and nothing was going on. If the American people could just be patient and sit back, we will squeeze the economics on Iran. Iran's been doing this since 1977, since I was a kid. And I remember Iran marching our people around with blindfolds and killing and murdering their own people. So this is nothing new. And what you're touching on is amazing to me. And it's a very good subject that the American people should be educated on because they're not being educated by the regular press.
1: All right. Any comment there, Brent?
0: Yeah, let me work first from the Iran. So because the Iranians are attacking their neighbors, it's actually rallying the Gulf nations to common cause, mostly aligned with the United States. And actually, something unthought of before, they're actually launching attacks against Iran. So the Iranians are rallying the region, and we're seeing common cause there. Similarly, in Asia, the Chinese have become increasingly threatening, building a massive military, encroaching in their neighbors' water space and imperiling their own economic interest. And so that's forcing countries that love to sit on the fence in Southeast Asia to increasingly look to the United States and align with the United States. And even that includes the trade and economics are starting to shift. So the trends are all in favor of the United States. The question is it fast enough to deter the Chinese in the 2027 deadline or window for settling in the future of Taiwan? And finally, on Russia, I think, you know, this makes the case that when you look at the nature of Xi Jinping's Chinese Communist Party and what's happening with Russia, there's an ideological basis, and it's Marxist-Leninist thinking. And so we have a problem, an insidious influence here in the United States that's gone unchecked for far too long, starting to impact our politics. It's certainly doing that in some of our allies. And I think we need to address the issue of this ideology, which is antithetical to our constitutional republic.
1: We got this from John in Michigan on text. He says, thank you for your service. My father was a submariner on the USS Raton in World War II and in the Pacific Theater. Please address the reason we cannot clear the mines in the Strait of Hormuz and open the shipping lanes.
0: So great question from someone who knows the submarining part of this. So the Persian Gulf and the Straits of Hormuz specifically is an ideal place for mining. The Iranians have known that. They built up a massive arsenal. In the first few days of this conflict, U.S. forces targeted these inventories where these mines were based.

0: But again, with even a speedboat, putting one or two mines on the seafloor is enough to cause shipping to avoid or to not even get underway. And that's what the Iranians have been doing. They haven't been shutting down effectively, like all shipping, which is why the president says that we control the strait. But there's a confidence factor to this and an economic factor. The mere threat that the Iranians have put, like, say, one mine, whether it's found or not, is enough to drive up insurance rates so high that the shippers stay at anchor or they don't even bother transiting Straits of Hormuz. The other side is the skippers don't want to put at risk their very expensive ship or the lives of their crew, so they don't go through even though the risk is very, very small or almost non-existent. There have been at least one incident of a mine is suspected of damaging a ship, but a lot of those ships transiting with oil and such are so huge that the damage is fairly modest. And certainly that's not to say that it's not lethal. There have been lives lost with these attacks.
1: And the insurance is an issue because some insurance companies are saying, we're not insuring you to try to get through that strait.
0: More times than not, they're jacking the rates up 500%.
1: Here's Robert, who's calling us from Boston, Democrat. Hi, Robert.
2: Hi, thanks for taking my call. I just want to say that we have to be able to understand that as a people, we talking about Iran, and there are people who make history that mention that, you know, Iran had a democracy before until we go and change it. And then now we support Iraq, we support Iran, and then we... So as a people, we have to understand that the world that we live now, as we have a president that now he turned on South Korea and the United States, that's why they call it United States. It's not Europe. He wants to make this country, you know, what he think it should be. Then this is the problem. The problem is we had USAID. We had people that are compassionate in the world that we can unite and get the information because we all different people. That's what he wants to change, and what make us strong. Mm-hmm. So the problem is when your guest said we're not losing nothing but doing the exercise with South Korea, I think that's a wrong answer because anything that you could do together to protect the United States interests is better because we cannot run a country by ego, humble, a guy who take an airplane from Qatar, and this is a guy who's telling people that he's protecting the United States when he take the plane and travel around the world, making his, his own.
1: Okay, Robert, so we got your point. Let's get a response. Yeah.
0: So my North Star in all of these things, and I'm always hesitant to judge quickly. Certainly with the current president, just on the words, there's usually several agendas that are going on, and so it's always wise to take a breath and assess and see what actually is going to play out. But the North Star on this, and I think it's the only one that really matters in a very dangerous world, increasingly dangerous world, is what is in America's interest and our national security and what will protect American lives. And that includes the relationship with our longest and most trusted allies. In fact, the most pointed and most, I guess, explicit and direct language is that which you have your closest friends. And those are our allies like the Brits over the fate of Diego Garcia, which is another issue. But certainly to say there's been apolitic conversations from our European allies to the United States is also worthy to note, as well as from our Asian allies, too. But that's amongst friends, because we have, at the end of the day, when you look at the economic, the cultural, and the geopolitical interest, we have so much in common and so much, you know, at risk together that I can't see any way where we go our separate ways in the near term, mid, or even the long term. As long as we, both sides of the Pacific, in this case in South Korea, stay true to that. And I don't see anything changing that from what I see in South Korea. I certainly don't see anything in that in any meaningful term from the United States.
1: You don't see a change, Brent? Do you believe that President Trump has strengthened our allies, our relationship with our allies, or weakened our relationship?
0: From my time as a defense attaché in Southeast Asia, I've heard it directly from very senior leaders from many of these countries, in Europe as well, because they would pass through in Kuala Lumpur, but also in Japan and South Korea. The straight talk and simple language, it goes best to understand what America's interests are. And then that allows those leaders to make a better choices. Well, political, domestic politics plays in all this, and this is why I kind of sort through the chaff. Move past the rhetoric and see what meaningfully changes. The South Koreans are still investing in U.S. shipping and shipbuilding here in the United States. They still are inviting our troops to stay and be hosted in their country. And in fact, there's a political angle, too, where if they were to jeopardize that relationship, there would be a political cause for the current administration in South Korea. So the president, in some ways, is playing a shrewd hand, and it has to do with what is in America's best interest. And I come back to, we're not going to lose much in this rhetoric because the troops are already there. They're being hosted. They're in Korea. The movement there and the logistics to do that is perhaps one of the most meaningful military exercises in and of itself, whether they go out to a gun range and shoot small arms or rockets or...
1: So we're really not going to save any money by scaling back the exercises. Yeah. It's all sunk costs.
0: Yeah.
1: Let's go back to munitions. Mm-hmm. As far as how much we have used so far and kind of what the deficit is, if you will, are we... has our readiness been reduced because of that?
0: So the readiness means the way can you fight effectively? And that is a fungible scale that changes because you fight with what you have. And if you've got imaginative and creative like military leaders, and you do across all the services, they're going to find a way to fight with what they have to stymie the enemy, to prevent the enemy to win. It just means they might have to fight a lot longer, take risk over a longer period of time. But on the question about having the munitions that we would like, so based on fighting the war of, on our perspective, we would like zero casualties, no losses, no minimal damage to any infrastructure. These are our fixed bases, airfields. In the Pacific, it's Anderson Air Force Base and Big Navy, which is the base in Guam. So those numbers, that we're at about less than 10% of the key defensive munitions that we would like to have.
1: And it's the defensive munitions that seems to be the problem.
0: Right.
1: Because you can't be creative if you don't have enough defensive weapons. Creativity is not going to help you.
0: So mobile forces relying more on the Navy, having more Air Force, Agile Combat Employment, ACE, which is the Air Force is underfunded and under-exercised on, that's to be able to move around a series of airfields so that the enemy, in this case the Chinese, can't target and do a repeat what the Iranians were able to pull off in Saudi Arabia and destroy aircraft on the ground. So that's a wake-up call for our Air Force because we have to change the way we fight. We can't fight with the luxuries of in the past the way that we used to. We are going to be contested where we live and where we operate.
1: And we're going to have to fight drones, which are extremely cheap.
0: Yep. Offensive weapons, however, a best defense in this case, it's really a deterrence. Deterrence hinges on the offensive capacity, and that's where the submarines, that's where the long-range fires that the Army is starting to field come to play. And it might be enough to hold the Chinese off a little bit if they think that we've got some silver bullets that they're not planning on.
1: Let's talk to Joe in Hudson, New York, Independent. You're on the air, Joe.
3: Yes. Brent is simply a right-wing ideologue and a partisan. The reality of the situation is this is a war of choice to distract from poor approval ratings, the Epstein papers, a poor economy, inflation, tariffs, allies who have abandoned us and everything else. It was a war of choice. And there's no – that we already had a nuke deal in place with Iran. Trump pulled out of it. Now we have a war that's a quagmire. Gas prices are skyrocketing. Inflation is skyrocketing. The United States is down in its supplies of, in its supplies of gas in the strategic holdings. Everything is a mess right now. And this guy is on TV trying to say everything's fine. We lost the Strait. Face it, Brent. It's lost. And it's the fault of Donald Trump and the Republican Party. It was an unnecessary war. They chose to go there and fight it, and now they can't win. And now we're in a quagmire.
1: Okay, so Joe, let's get a response on that. Do you think it was a war of choice?
0: Well, I think it's inarguable it was a war of choice because the opportunity to take out the leadership was an opportunity that was going to pass.
1: And what did taking out the leadership get us?
0: It's got us into a conflict that's going on, I think, uncomfortably longer than anticipated. But I don't subscribe to the notion that it's a quagmire, and I don't subscribe to the notion that it's unwinnable either.
1: He also said we've lost the Strait. Do you think the Strait can ever go back to being free and open like it was before the war?
0: Not with the current regime acting the way it is in Tehran. So again, this is where adequate pressure needs to be put on them so that they go back to the norm. And I kind of also push back the notion the United States is isolating itself, and it's quite the contrary. As I mentioned earlier, you've got the UAE, you've got Saudi Arabia, you've got Kuwait. You've got these countries, Gulf countries, that are actually shoulder to shoulder in combat operations, not just defensive, mind you. And that's because the Iranians have been, you know, aggressive. They've been undermining their governments and actively supporting sedition in some of their countries. Bahrain knows this very well. And even the outlier Qatar is now being welcomed and is actually trying to become a much more active participant with the other Gulf countries. They've been the outlier, more leaning towards Iran in the past. That is changing. And that's because Iran's activities, and it's unifying everyone with the United States.
1: Fred is calling from California on the line for Democrats. Fred, go ahead.
4: Yes. My thing is, I totally agree with the last caller. I believe that Donald Trump has got us into a situation with the whole, with this country, though, for no reason at all. You shouldn't even put us in this situation. And the way you're defending Donald Trump right now, this is why the world is, this is why America is in a place where it's at right now. Because at the end of the day, like, you know, like Donald Trump is causing a lot of functioning confusion with Americans, though. Like, and that's what you guys should be paying attention to. Not just having a war, a senseless war over there in Iran right now. This is not making no sense. And I wish you guys would just stand up to your president, though, and really just say what really matters in the world right now. The people of America, you're helping America right now. You gotta do something right by us. You gotta stand up for America, man, not for Donald Trump. All right.
1: What do you think?
0: Well, I think we agree, America first, actually. And as far as this war with Iran, I just have to remind everyone that this regime has, it always ends its speeches with death to America, and they mean it. They have over 1,000 American blood on their hands. They effectively declared war on the United States when they held Americans in the embassy, a gross diplomatic violation, for over 400 days back in 1979 until 1980. So they declared war on the United States 47 years, and they haven't stopped. We just never took them serious enough to really wage an equivalent war back against them. So when they say death to America, and that same regime, terroristic regime, acknowledged by many countries across the world, and Democrat and Republican, for many administrations as a state sponsor of terrorism, if they were to have a nuclear weapon, they would use it. That's the assumption that I think everyone rationally needs to think about. And the other thing is, on the JCPOA, this is the 2015 deal, it was highly flawed. The IAEA, literally before the ink was dry, was already starting to say indications the Iranian regime had lied on the status of their program, and certainly the intent was there to always go back. And Secretary Rubio, to his credit, even when he was a senator, has repeatedly drawn out what the plan was for the regime, and it's no secret. Build up enough conventional forces, threaten the Strait of Hormuz, and then produce that nuclear weapon. They were getting all the components, everything lined up. So the final part was have fissionable uranium so you could put it at the end of a weapon, but it would be too late to attack because the cost would be too high.
1: So, Brent, would you have advised previous presidents to go to war with Iran?
0: Context matters. I'm not sure if you went back 15, 20 years, that going to war with Iran would have been necessary. The little bit more forceful action back then, further in time, could have been more effective. And I'm talking a spectrum of things, not just economic sanctions, but a lack of creativity and an unwillingness to take any risk and certainly embrace the reality of a very hostile regime in Iran was what kind of delayed and kicked the can down. So now,
1: and so just to be clear, you were in full support of President Trump going to war with Iran.
0: I don't know all the things that he saw the day that he launched the attack, but the threat was very real. The failure of the JCPOA agreement to denuclearize or ensure Iran never had a nuclear weapon was never going to work.
1: I want to ask you about the defense budget.
0: Yes.
1: $1.5 trillion is what the administration has asked for.
0: Yep.
1: That is a 50% increase.
0: Yep.
1: This is a headline from Max Boot, who is an opinion writer for the Washington Post, who says, "I'm a hawk. I'm shocked by a $1.5 trillion defense budget." What's your take on that?
0: Well, Max shouldn't be surprised. I mean, so since the end of the Cold War, we have underfunded and we've used the military as the piggy bank to pay for every other adventure, a federal budget adventure ever since. And that's come not just cutting fat, not just improving efficiencies, it's removed complete capacity. There's a reason why the Navy cannot build ships on time, on cost anymore. And it's because we've completely neglected the industrial base in military that we need to have. So just for, you know, having done the math, if you would have frozen the defense budgets and just risen at the actual inflation rate since 1989, the year that the wall, Berlin Wall came down, the Navy's contribution to the so-called peace dividend was $1.5 trillion. Those are bases that were closed. Those are shipbuilding capacity that's no longer existing, repair capacity. So the sailors on the Lincoln are there because we don't have enough ships to have an adequate rotation between them. So the bill has come due. The Chinese certainly have been insidiously developing and building a military to challenge us specifically. And we've been asleep at the wheel for far too long. And thankfully, there's a consensus, Democrat and Republican, that our defense is inadequate. We have neglected it far too long. And we're going to have to take more significant measures. And by the way, $1.5 trillion is about 5% of GDP, not breaking the bank. And it's what we're asking our NATO ally partners to start to pay for their defense.
1: And there's a lot of discussion about waste, fraud, and abuse. Mm-hmm. About how much of that $1.5 trillion would you think is waste, fraud, and abuse in the defense budget?
0: Well, I've gone through several during the Obama administration, went through an entire review, and they, you know, in the pursuit of trying to find the waste and the fraud and the abuse, they actually started going after sailors and soldiers' reenlistment bonuses, and they actually hurt, you know, the most vulnerable. So I'm not a fan of that. And having gone through multiple drills of this, I'm not sure there's much there to get. However, on the other side, when you look at food stamps, $1 billion a month of fraud, these are people that aren't entitled. If you protect those that are entitled to those programs, that's good. That should be the priority. Number two is go after the fraud, and the money that you take from that goes back to the Treasury. $1 billion a month in food stamp fraud. That's people that aren't even American citizens overseas, not even here.
1: You don't think any of the money is being wasted in the Defense Department?
0: Oh, I'm sure there's. I mean, it's the federal government, so
1: but no fraud.
0: But you're not going to get into the billions of dollars like Medicaid fraud and Medicare fraud, which we're now starting to uncover. And quite frankly, a couple of years did the math before even Trump came into office. Said if you just looked at the Medicaid fraud, you could fund the Marine Corps for a year.
1: Let's give you one more call on the Republican line in Schenectady, New York. Steve, good morning.
5: Good morning. I'm a Republican, but I'm anti-MAGA. I'm anti-white conservative movement. I'm not anti-white people. The white conservative movement. This man is an enemy of the state, and I hope.
1: Okay, Steve. Ask him a specific question. Don't call him names. Tell him why.
5: Tell us why you think that.
1: Right.
5: I apologize. You're right.
1: Okay.
5: I just hope when this Trump administration is over, there are Nuremberg-like trials held because propaganda that's being espoused on public airwaves by people like this man from the Heritage Foundation. If you were America first, why don't you ever speak to how many American soldiers have died in Iran and contrast to how many Israeli soldiers have died? And we went over there because of Israel. If you're America first, why do you speak propaganda against half the people in America who don't like what's going on? You are Heritage Foundation first. You are Donald Trump first. You're not America first.
1: Okay.
5: And I hope Nuremberg-like trials are held.
1: Okay, and that's because you feel like there was too much coordination with Israel? Is that your question, that you believe that was not America first?
5: Well, Donald Trump got on TV, J.D. Vance got on TV, and they both said they lied and took America to war for Israel because of Israel. That's not America first.
1: Okay, let's get a response on that. Go ahead.
0: Yeah, thanks for not calling me a white nationalist. The issue about Iran, though, and it's bipartisan, it goes back many years, that the Iranians are a state sponsor of terrorism, and both Democrats and Republican presidents have also acknowledged the fact that the Iranian IRGC, their paramilitary, perhaps the most lethal and dangerous, have killed many Americans in Iraq when we were there after the beginning of the global war on terror. As far as, you know, doing Israel's bidding on this, I strongly push back on this. And I would look at just the facts. Iran has killed Americans, has continued to have an intent to threaten directly American interests and American lives. throughout. And so taking the fight to them, in my mind, is long overdue. As a former service member myself, it's nice to see finally a response to this, because the threat's not going to go away if we just continue to accept this is just a reality.
1: That's Brett Sandler, Heritage Foundation Center for National Security Naval Warfare Senior Research Fellow. Brent, thanks so much for joining us.
0: Thank you.
1: Later on the program, we'll talk to Run for Something President Amanda Littman. She'll talk about her group's effort to help elect young progressives in the 2026 midterm elections and beyond. But first, after the break, it's open forum. Start calling in now. Republicans, 202-748-8001. Democrats, 202-748-8000. And Independents, 202-748-8002. We'll get to your calls right after this break.
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9: Watch America's Book Club, C-SPAN's bold original series, Sunday, with our guest, author, bookstore owner, and Pulitzer Prize finalist, Ann Patchett. She has written over 17 books, and her work has been translated into over 30 languages. Her book, Tom Lake, is a New York Times number one bestseller, and her novel, The Dutch House, was a 2020 Pulitzer finalist. Ms. Patchett was awarded the National Humanities Medal in recognition of her contributions to American culture by President Biden. She joins our host, renowned author, and civic leader, David Rubenstein.
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11: 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It is the love of the music. 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But if you don't love the work and the discipline of it, forget it.
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1: Welcome back. It is open forum. Looking forward to hearing what's on your mind this morning. While you're calling in, I will let you know about some things that are happening on our networks. Over on C-SPAN 2, in set to get underway very soon, 9 a.m. Eastern. It's the Stephanie Miller Show. It's hosted by progressive political commentator and TV host Stephanie Miller. This morning, she'll feature former NFL player Chris Cluey discussing his activism and advocacy for LGBTQ plus rights and same-sex marriage. And then this afternoon, it's the Hewitt Show, hosted by the long-term conservative commentator. His guests include political strategist Joss Holmes, who served as chief of staff to then-Senate Majority Leader Mitch McConnell. That's live at 3 p.m. Eastern. Again, that's on C-SPAN 2, and that is live coverage of two radio shows. Then tonight at 7 p.m., we've got Republican Senator Darlene Graham and Congressman Ralph Norman. They face off in a runoff debate. The two candidates are competing for their party's nomination in the 2026 special election for U.S. Senate. Early voting in that state begins on Wednesday. That debate is from Newberry, South Carolina. You can watch that live coverage at 7 p.m. Eastern here on C-SPAN. Everything also, of course, on our website, cspan.org, and our app, C-SPAN Now. Now we'll get to your calls for open forum. We'll start with Morrell in Maryland. Democrat, good morning.
13: Good morning. Thank you for taking my call. I tried so hard to get your last guest that you had on. But anyway, the two calls that you had called in, the first thing they jumped on was the eggs and the gas under Biden. But people tend to forget that COVID ever happened, which was why some of that was happening. But that brings me to two diseases that I've came up that people have. One is bombs. That's Biden on my brain syndrome. And Trump, he said that. And the question I have for your guest was, he said that attack before Iran was decimated when they bombed them. So if they were decimated, what are we there for in the first place? Even though I don't want Iran to have a nuclear weapon. But if they were decimated, we have no business there in the first place. And one other thing, there's another disease that people need to really get help for, and it's called ILT Helps. And it stands for I Love Trumpy Bears Entire Lying Butt Syndrome. Because if his mouth is open, he's lying. That's all I had to say.
1: But here's Willard in Richmond, Virginia, Independent Line. You're on open forum.
14: Good morning. Thank you for taking my call. I'm sorry that I could not talk with the gentleman before because he, of course, is carrying the party line of the Heritage Foundation, which, of course, went back to Lewis Powell's memo, which was back in the 70s. The thing that I have a problem with is the lack of study of history. The Democrats don't say anything. They talk about Medicare and this, that, and the other. They don't say anything about how they defeated Richard Nixon's health program, primarily by Teddy Kennedy, because he wanted to be president. In the case of Iran, they go back and they mentioned the 1953 coup done primarily created by MI6 and the CIA, but also it was led by John Foster Dulles and his brother Alan Dulles, and this was an obsession about communism, so they overthrew an elected person, and of course put the Shah back in. The Shah tried to make the Iranians keep religion out of the government. This irritated the religious factors. They were not dealt with, and they had the White Revolution in the 70s, and that, of course, only solidified the religious right. No one studies history and looks back. I mean, I love the thing about America First, America First. Well, America First was really great on December the 6th. December the 6th, but all of a sudden, after December the 7th, what happened to America First? We had a wake-up call.
1: For Pearl Harbor.
14: Yes.
1: All right, Willard. And take a look at Speaker Mike Johnson. He was speaking yesterday, responding to reporters' questions. He talked about Iran and the price of gas.
15: Yeah, the Iran conflict has been the cause, of course, of gas prices going up. It's drug on. I am grateful, and I think all Americans of good sense are grateful, that we have the greatest fighting force in the world, in the history of the world. Our men and women in uniform are the brave people who preserve freedom and stand on that line every single day. We're grateful for that. Because of their prowess, because we are the great superpower on the planet, we were able to take the head off the snake. I mean, Iran was the largest state sponsor of terrorism. It was an evil regime that wanted the downfall of America and has been chanting death to America for almost 50 years. That objective was one that was carried through by every president in recent decades, and we finally had a commander-in-chief who understood their nuclear capability was almost there and that we had to act. We did. Now, resolving the conflict after that is what we're in the process of now. I believe ultimately that there'll be a coalition of nations, a combination of allied NATO allies and Arab states in the region. Everybody in the world has an interest in the Strait of Hormuz being open for commerce, and so I believe we'll be getting into a new phase of that where we can calm this down. That will hold gas prices down to planet Earth, and that will also bring down grocery prices, for example, because the transport cost of the fuel adds to that. So we are working every day. I can tell you, I talk to the president multiple times every day on average, okay? He is laser focused on this. He is laser focused on bringing down the cost for everybody, working on those affordability issues. But we don't just talk about it on our side, we do it. And that's what our record of policy and legislation and everything we've done in this Congress so far shows. So don't listen to the rhetoric. Look at the record. And when you do that, you see a candidate like Jen Kiggins who stands far above her opponents.
1: That was the Speaker of the House yesterday. It is open forum for the next 20 minutes. It is your chance to weigh in on anything that's been on your mind, as long as it's related to politics or public policy. This is Brian calling us from Washington, D.C., Democrat. Good morning, Brian.
16: Hi, I'm Brian. And there was a story earlier that I haven't seen since. A Texas oil company who had part of it were investors from Texas decided to go to Greenland without their permission to drill for oil. And then Trump put up a meme, whatever you want to call it, on whatever his website's called, saying, "Hello, Greenland." And I would like to say I'm glad the man talked about history, because America has gone to a country before and in search of whatever, and I'm thinking about the monarchy of Hawaii, and it was invaded by Mr. Dole of the Dole Fruit Company and a number of sugar magnates.
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16: Overthrew, with the help of United States Marines, the monarchy of Hawaii, which is now a state, which is what Trump wants Greenland to become. So I'm just saying all this because it disappeared from the news. And my last thought about that, this is minor, there used to be a form, IRS form, a treasury form called Statement of Beneficial Ownership. And it told who was getting money from all of these corporations. It is no longer required. And I don't think it's a coincidence.
1: Yeah, so Brian, this is The Guardian about that topic in Greenland. This was a week ago. Greenland issues, quote, strong warning as Trump-linked oil firm prepares to drill. It says the island's government says no approval given after Greenland Energy brings kit ashore for exploratory drilling. That is in The Guardian a week ago. Here's Frank calling us on the Republican line, Mechanicsburg, Pennsylvania. Hi, Frank.
18: Hi, good morning.
1: Good morning. You're on the air. Go ahead, Frank.
18: Okay. I was watching C-SPAN this morning. I saw the gentleman from the Heritage Foundation. I want to identify myself as a Republican, lifelong Republican. I'm calling on that line. I was fairly upset when I heard his renditions of the war in Iran. In my opinion, everything that could have gone wrong and been in the strategic planning did. The message from our president has to be clear, concise, and consistent to the American people, as most of the American people are not buying into this war. The other thing that I think is incredibly important, there was no strategic planning. There was no thought of bringing allies on board. Instead, there were insults to our allies over a long period of time. We have to plan clearly to identify outcomes. And on the other hand, Hegseth, I hate to do this, but call him Major Hegseth, that was his top rank after 18 years in the National Guard, he fired our top generals, our top admirals. You know, I'm a Republican, but I'm absolutely taken back by a president that gives a message one day we're going to bomb Iran into the Stone Age, and the next day that we've controlled the state of Hormuz, and the next day we're negotiating with Iran, and they seem to be coming along with our policies.
1: And Frank, so, had you voted for President Trump in 2024?
18: I didn't vote for him in 2024, nor in the first time he ran back in 2012.
1: 2016.
18: I'm sorry, 2015, when he became president the first time. So that's my thing on C-SPAN. Do you have any more questions of me?
1: I don't have any more questions. This is Peter in Silver Spring, Maryland, independent. Peter, good morning.
19: I would love to thank C-SPAN for having the courage to put a conservative ideologue on for moderates and liberals and everyone to hear, to understand what the conservative platforms are allowing their people to hear. I am unbelievably surprised that 1% fact is being spun with 99% spin.
1: Explain how, Peter. What's the 1% fact?
19: That they're taking something that we understand to be true, i.e. we're at war with Iran, and then spinning everything about how it's going and happening and what is the importance of what this is, like the previous caller just noted, that they change what they're doing on a daily, if not hourly, basis. But yes, we are at war, and yes, Americans should support Americans. I am thanking God that we have a vote this November. I am very happy we can hear the ideologues on the conservative side and understand the complete misinformation they're putting out to the American public. And I really feel sorry for the conservatives, war with Iran, and then spinning everything about how it's going and happening and what is the importance of what this is, like the previous caller just noted, that they change what they're doing on a daily, if not hourly, basis. But yes, we are at war, and yes, Americans should support Americans. I am thanking God that we have a vote this November. I am very happy we can hear the ideologues on the conservative side and understand the complete misinformation they're putting out to the American public. And I really feel sorry for the conservatives who don't listen to another point of view. It is convincing, and it's totally 90% false. Thank you.
1: And here's the latest on the Iran war from the New York Times on the front page. Thwarted Trump threatens Oman as truce expires. It says, as a crumbling truce with Iran officially collapsed on Monday, President Trump signaled his frustration at his inability to resolve a war that he started but cannot seem to end. In an interview with Fox News, the president lashed out at an American ally, Oman, that has been trying to mediate negotiations with Iran. Quote, If Oman gets in the way, we'll bomb the blank out of them, Mr. Trump said in a phone interview. The latest threat toward Oman, which has facilitated talks between the United States and Iran for years and maintains that it is still a neutral mediator, came as Mr. Trump found himself without much leverage to reach the goals he set out at the start of the war. Quote, I think ultimately, his threats against Oman are just a reflection of his frustration with the situation he's created where he has no good options. That's from Nate Swanson of the Atlantic Council's Iran Strategy Project. That's the New York Times, and this is Janet on the line from Pennsylvania, Democrat. Hi, Janet.
20: Hi. Good morning.
1: Morning. Go right ahead.
20: Okay. I just wanted to see if anybody ever did a count.

0: on January 6th, the people that stormed the Capitol, if they ever determined if there was a lot of immigrants or legal or otherwise that was there in that group.
1: I have not heard that there were a lot of immigrants. I have not seen a count of that, Janet.
0: Okay. I just have one more thing I'd like to say, too. Everybody is saying, God bless America. And I wish people would start saying, God save America. I think that's more appropriate for today.
1: All right. And here is something that's been getting some news. This is Sunday at a campaign event. Senator John Ossoff, he's running for reelection in Georgia. He had these comments about President Trump.
2: And while the sailors on the Lincoln fight his war, while he fruitlessly drains our munitions and oil reserves, the president sleeps through his meetings. He golfs and trades stocks. See, he doesn't want to do the job. He wants to build his ballroom and travel with Natalie on their apparently defenseless flying palace gifted by the Emir of Qatar.
1: That was Senator John Ossoff, and President Trump had a reaction to that. This is yesterday in the Oval Office.
3: John Ossoff said, "You'd rather travel with your aide, Natalie Harp, and build the ballroom than do your job as president." What is your response, John Ossoff?
4: You mean Pee Wee Herman? Pee Wee Herman look-alike? No, I would much rather do other things. It's a we're building a great facility here. We're fixing a White House that hasn't been taken care of. You can look at this. This room was a disgraceful situation, the Oval Office, and it was let go. The whole building, the White House, was let go. The exteriors were falling apart. The columns were falling apart. The whole place was a mess. In addition, they've been trying to get a ballroom for the last 150 years. And when I said I was going to build a ballroom, the military asked if they could see me. And they say, sir, we have an opportunity to go down deep into the ground and build a military facility to go to the White House and to go with all of Washington, D.C., which would be so valuable. And then they came up with a drone port on top, which would be a major drone port to protect the White House and all of D.C. And all of those things added up, and it became much more than just a ballroom. And I said to myself, well, what an opportunity. I mean, if I was just going to build the ballroom, I could have had it built very quickly because I do these. I build very well and very quickly. We went five stories down into the ground. We did a lot of tremendous things for the military, things that they could never get. They said, this is an opportunity that we have because you're building the ballroom, that if you would be willing to spend more time, we would love to be able. We've been trying to do this at the White House for many, many years.
1: That was yesterday in the Oval Office, and this is Robert calling from Oklahoma City, Oklahoma, Republican. Robert, you're on Open Forum.
5: Hi. I'm calling in, and there's obviously not enough time for me to cover everything, but the Iran war, there's basically five different functions or groups that run Iran. It's the Islamic Revolutionary Guard. They're Muslim. You've got the Houthis. You've got Hamas. You got the Ayatollah. If anyone wants to learn how these Muslims think, all they got to do is pick up the read Sharia law, understand the Quran, understand how these people think, and they hate Christians and Jews. They always have for that. We had the Crusades, which lasted for 196 years, if anybody wants to go through history. Muslims have killed over 3,000 Americans. If anybody wants to take some time to research, these people hate us. And they have their religion is based on their hate for anyone who is not Muslim. So unless you want to join the Muslims and go in prayer five times a day in front of whatever you can get in front of, basically you need to learn what you're dealing with. And most people don't understand it. I do. I've studied the Quran. I've studied Sharia law for over 10 years. I could write a book on it. I'm not interested. But they are a bunch of savage scum. And
1: this is Ken in Tampa, Florida, Independent Line. Hi, Ken.
6: Hello, Mimi. How are you?
1: Good. You're on Open Forum,
6: Ken. Yes, I like the way how you manage people, especially all those who call in and try and say C-SPAN is this or that, whatever news agency. But Mimi, at the end of my little quick conversation, I would like to just ask a question. But real quickly, at the end of the day, when you look at this guy Trump, and he's getting all upset at Korea, but yet make this make sense how he call Korea and say, oh, we don't need the support, but we would like for you to support us, but get upset when they don't support us. And another thing, too, is, you know, if it was anyone other than Trump with his vocabulary using words like wonderfully, beautifully, abundantly, people would be done ran him out of office. And the last thing, Mimi, this is what I really would like to understand. During the election year, every year, you will see or hear these people say college grad, non-college grad, and it seems like on the conservative side, they take that as a badge of honor to have the majority of people that support them are non-college grad, and they don't look at that as being an insult. They take that as a badge and honor to show that they are totally uneducated, and that's what the Republican Party loves. Thank you, Mimi. Have a good day.
1: And here's Norman in Chicago, line for Democrats. Hi, Norman.
7: Hello, Mimi. How are you?
1: Good.
7: I want to applaud the last guy that just spoke to on his sentiment, so I don't have to repeat on most of them. I'd like to speak on behalf of I'm not speaking for Democrats or Republicans, so I'm thinking about going independent at this point because of the direction of with Democrats over the last, after the Obama last four Democratic hopefuls and Democratic presidents. They have not delivered on anything they've said. They have not done anything for the penitentiary industrial complex. They haven't done anything but reparations. They haven't done anything in the directions of anything they said they would do. One thing I'd like to point out, if the Democrats are not woke, and they should be woke more than what they are now, then the Republicans must be 6 feet underground to follow Trump and the things that he's saying, and they can't pick up on the simplest of things that don't make sense. Bush did a weapons of mass destruction. This is the same playbook that Trump is doing. Iran was not a sleeping giant. It was knocked out and put into a coma for a period of time. What he did is went back and woke him up without any sedative to put him back to sleep. So the followers of Trump, I really don't understand what the gentleman said. You really need to read more about politics and not just hear the rhetoric about a person that has not been anything but less than competent in his entire life. $300 million coming from his father, and he barely could make money. And every contractual agreement, he left the table with people holding the bag. People need to really hear the whole history about Trump and know it. Look at the USFL. Just go back to something as simple as that and read the history on 30 for 30 for the USFL that was supposed to start. That's all I have to say.
1: All right, Norman. On the Republican line in Stamford, Connecticut, Julian, good morning.
8: Good morning, Mimi. How are you?
1: Good. What's on your mind today,
8: nice
1: Julian?
8: To see you. I wish you would have reminded that college graduate that we have over 30,000 or maybe 50,000 soldiers stationed in South Korea, and we defend them. You should have reminded the college graduate of that. So, but I just called to say, you know, every day is the same drumbeat. Every day is the same thing, Mimi. Just once in a while, say one good thing about this man. Once in a while, maybe
1: okay,
8: once a month.
1: You go ahead and say a good thing, Julian. That's why we have open forum. You say what you want to say.
8: Come on, Mimi. And another thing I want to tell you, I think you should call your phone company because your phone is stuck on Democratic callers. You know,
1: that's not fair, Julian.
8: To talk to you.
1: That's not fair. Mimi. So you're accusing us of only taking Democratic callers, and it's not fair. And I'll tell you that straight up. So
8: I'm not accusing you of anything, okay? All I'm telling you is that you're stuck on the Democrat line. So call your phone company and fix it.
1: Okay, why don't you call your Republican friends and tell them to call us more?
8: That's funny, Mimi.
1: Nice to talk to you, Julian.
8: It's always a pleasure.
1: Bye. Rose in Watertown, Wisconsin, Independent Line. Good morning, Rose.
9: Yes. Trump is always talking about a ballroom. It's going to... What about our servicemen and women that are stuck on a battleship that needs the moral support, the supplies, and all this other stuff that they need that they're not getting? Just about, we need this ballroom. No, our servicemen and women on these battleships come first. And our farmers are hurting like blue blazes, too, because they can't get their products out.
1: All right,
9: there's
1: Rose.
9: The woman that was on the news, that she don't know if she's going to be able to make it any longer on her farm because you can't get her products out, her milk out, and whatnot. But he should be supporting that, not thinking about a ballroom and, this, that, and that. It's got to get fixed in the White House.
1: All right, Rose, let's talk to Thomas in Michigan, Democrat. You're our last caller for open forum, Thomas. Go ahead.
10: Hi, can you hear me?
1: Yes, go ahead.
10: Great. Thanks so much for having me. This is in response to the gentleman's caller earlier who said some pretty disparaging comments about Muslims. It's really irritating as an American to hear comments like that from other Americans. We are a country that's founded on freedom of speech, freedom of press, freedom of religion. And to say that about an entire group of people, about an entire society, is just not fair. I've lived in the Middle East. I've worked in the Middle East. I've lived in Oman, actually, for a year, the country that our president is threatening. And it's just disheartening to hear that language from people, because these are some of the most beautiful people in the world, some of the most generous, caring, smart, intelligent, hardworking people, compassionate, and to just write them off. Also, you know, they do accept a lot of religions. I don't think anywhere in the world celebrates Christmas quite as much as Dubai in Christmas time. So just to take those comments, it's not fair. Let's be nice people. There are good people and bad people in every religion. So thanks so much for taking my call. Have a wonderful day.
1: You too, Thomas. And coming up after the break, we'll talk to Amanda Littman. She's president of Run for Something. And she'll talk about her organization's efforts to get young progressives elected in 2026 and beyond. We'll be right back.
11: 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According to a new Magid research report, nearly 90 million Americans turn to C-SPAN. And they're almost perfectly balanced. 28% conservative, 27% liberal or progressive, 41% moderate. 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
1: Welcome back to Washington Journal. We're joined now by Amanda Littman. She's co-founder and president of Run for Something. And our topic today is about young progressives and Campaign 2026. Amanda, welcome to the program.
14: Thank you for having me. Good morning.
1: So first, can you just tell us about your organization called Run for Something, its mission and its funding?
14: So Run for Something recruits and supports young, diverse leaders running for local office all across the country. We've been around since 2017. We have a pipeline of more than 275,000 young people in all 50 states, plus DC, who are thinking about running for local office. We've endorsed more than 4,000 campaigns and helped elect nearly 1,700 millennials and Gen Z to state and local office across 49 states. We're just missing Idaho. We are funded by generous folks giving anywhere from $5 to much, much more across the country. And we're doing it on a very lean budget of only about $8 million a year.
1: So you said 1,700 have been elected. And when you say state and local, give us an idea of the kind of offices that they're being elected to.
14: So we focus exclusively on things like state house, state senate, city council, school board, library.

0: bunch of our other resources are available to everyone of all ages and of all levels of office, but we want to make sure that we're really creating a space for young people who are wildly underrepresented in government to feel like they are not just welcome, but encouraged to run, and that they have the support they need for this very specific stage in life.
1: And so how does it work? So let's say somebody under 40, do they come to you and say, hey, I need your support. I'd like to run for this specific office. And then do you assess their chances? Do you assess them as candidates? And then how much money are we talking about?
0: So it works in a whole bunch of different ways. Generally speaking, either people will find us or we will find them. You know, we do press, we do ads, we do events, we do social media. We work with other membership-based organizations. We work with creators, all in service of getting people to go to runforwhat.net to look up where they might be able to run. Once they join our pipeline, they have access to two different tracks of trainings, both of which are free and available on their schedule. One is if you're thinking about running right now. So how do you build a campaign plan? How do you raise money? How do you write a budget? All those mechanics. The other is if you're thinking about running a little further down the road. So how do you get involved in your community? How do you start to build the relationships you might need? You also have access to a bunch of different events we're putting on or stuff that our partners are doing. You could talk to one of our volunteers, talk to some of our alumni, talk to each other. And we've heard and seen that that community space is so valuable for people thinking about running. Now, once you are actually on the ballot, you can apply for Run for Something's endorsement. And our endorsement application is fully public. You can find it on our website. We want to know your campaign plan, your budget, your win number, how you're going to get from A to Z. We want to do a value screen there to make sure you're aligned with our values. But we know that the way these values will show up as policies are going to be very, very different, depending if you're running, say, for city council in New York City, where I live, or a school board in Alaska, or mayor in Tulsa. So for us, we are tight on values, but very flexible on policy. That allows us to work in all different kinds of places, in all different kinds of races. We are really looking for people who are community focused and driven. And once we've endorsed you, we're going to go deep with your campaign, whatever it is you might need.
1: Okay, so first talk about what you mean, Amanda, by aligned with our values. What are those values that you want to make sure that candidates are aligned with?
0: Pro-democracy, pro-choice, pro-equality, pro-working families, pro-affordable healthcare, pro-access to higher education, pro-climate change is real and we have a responsibility to do something about it, pro-public safety, pro-making sure that immigrants are cared for and treated with dignity and respect, really thinking about broad progressive values. And we ask, how do these show up in your campaign and how do these reflect where your neighbors and your community are?
1: If you'd like to ask a question to Amanda Littman, she is our guest until the end of the program. You can start calling in now. You've got a question about Campaign 2026, about young progressives and where they might be going and what they care about. You can call now. So Republicans are on 202-748-8001, Democrats 202-748-8000, and Independents 202-748-8002. We also have a line for anybody under 35 years old. That number is 202-748-8003. That is our same number if you'd like to text us your comments as well. Of course, we're on social media, Facebook and X. Amanda, there was a recent Harvard poll, a youth poll, that found that only 13% of 18 to 29-year-olds think the country is going in the right direction. So what are those issues that your candidates are running on, and you know, you mentioned the values, but what are the policies specific to those candidates?
0: The number one issue our candidates are running on is affordable housing. And the way that shows up in these races looks a little bit different depending on where you are and what the problems are. But the number one issue is housing. And especially from the perspective of renters or first-time buyers, which is very different than if you're thinking about an elected official who's a homeowner, which 93% of elected officials are. We're looking for leaders who can really talk to where young people are as they're experiencing the housing market, and make sure that they are really pushing for things that will make it more affordable and more accessible. We're also hearing folks run on childcare, especially if you're in your 20s or 30s and thinking about a family or your future. The cost of childcare is unbelievable, astronomical. We're hearing people run, obviously, on healthcare, and I would buckle under that mental health care, gender-affirming care, and reproductive health care. We also hear a lot about opioids, which I feel like people don't talk about enough. Now, one thing that has been very different in 2025 and 2026 than what we heard in, say, 2017 through that period was people specifically

0: running because they were frustrated with the Democratic Party. They wanted to make sure we had leaders that were fighting for them, not just, you know, fighting against Trump, but really speaking up for them and proposing big solutions to the big problems that they were experiencing in their day-to-day life.
1: You know, going back to what you said about affordable housing, there's this movement now of the renter politician, which is essentially really trying to focus on politicians or candidates that are renting instead of owning.
0: You know, I'm really proud that Run for Something has been on the forefront of this. We actually launched our Renters Represent campaign last year, specifically trying to get more renters to run for office. As I said, 93% of elected officials are homeowners. That is not true of where the American people are, and it's especially not true of how many young people and young people of color are renters. And if you know anyone under the age of 35 and you ask them, do you think you're ever going to buy a home, they will laugh at you. It is unimaginable for most young people, this idea of the American dream, of your own home, your own place to call for your permanent future. And we have heard from candidates that they have, or potential candidates, that they have felt like, well, I don't own homes here. I can't run for office. There's no guarantee I'll live here for a long time. I don't have a stake in the future. Or I feel like voters think I don't have a permanent stake in the future. There are no rules about needing to own land to run for office. So our hope is trying to destigmatize this, create more space for renters, and to really push a conversation forward. I'm not saying that electing renters will solve every problem with the housing crisis, but it definitely changes the tenor of conversation when you have a renter in the room as opposed to a room fully of homeowners and especially of landlords.
1: And what are your thoughts on the DSA, the Democratic Socialists of America, and their recent wins for some of their supported candidates?
0: You know, I think the DSA's official platform definitely has some things that I don't agree with and that many of our candidates don't agree with, but I will give DSA credit here. They are organizing. They're creating a space for young people to show up and feel like they are part of a community. They are fielding candidates. They are doing the work of a political party. They're creating a civic home for folks. And if we want to make sure that we're getting great leaders in office, that's what writ large the Democratic Party needs to be doing, creating a space for especially young people, but folks of all ages, to feel like they belong and like they see themselves in the solutions.
1: All right, let's bring callers into the conversation. We'll start with Arthur, who's in Washington, D.C., independent. Hi, Arthur.
2: Hey, hi, good morning. I just had a quick question. I'm a little confused. It's unclear if you do support DSA. That was actually why I was calling. I know you just talked about it, but I'm wondering if you have a preempted script for members of the DSA who attempt to enter your org and work with your org.
0: Many of our candidates are endorsed by DSA or co-endorsed. Many of them are not. You know, because Run for Something works in all kinds of races, we've worked with DSA-affiliated candidates for city councils and more blue places, but we've also worked with and helped elect former Republicans who left the party after January 6th and win in counties Trump won 70-30. Just this year, we're working with a candidate in Maryland who helped found the Turning Points USA chapter in his high school and then left the Republican Party and became a Democrat. He's running in a deep red rural area. When you are trying to build a big tent and win in all of these kinds of places, you got to encompass anyone that's willing to be pro-democracy and pro-voter.
1: Arthur, does that answer your question?
2: Yes, thank you.
1: Okay, and here's Doug, who's a Democrat in Cincinnati, Ohio. Hi, Doug. You're on with Amanda Littman.
3: Thank you. First time a caller, just wanted to say to Amanda, you are a rock star. I hope you keep going and going and going. I've worked with youth for a better part of 50 years, getting them involved, and you are at the top of the stack. So please don't stop. Thank you.
0: Thank you.
1: John in Binghamton, New York, independent line. Go ahead.
4: So I noticed your guest didn't mention anything about the huge support for the Gaza against Israel situation. It seems to be that younger voters are replacing baby boomers, and there's no support for Israel. And I don't know why she glossed over that. I don't know if your guest is Jewish or is familiar with the situation. She's from New York City, but there's a huge support against Israel and for Gaza, and that's an issue that I didn't hear discussed.
1: All right, let's discuss it now. Go ahead, Amanda.
0: You're absolutely right that young people are definitely changing the broader Democratic Party's relationship to Israel, though they're not the only ones. I would say a vast majority of our candidates believe that what's happening in Gaza is a genocide, and they are pushing back on a different kind of relationship with Israel. However, because most of our candidates, in fact, all of our candidates, are running for state or local office, it's not an issue they are talking about predominantly in their campaign platforms. It's not something they expect to tackle as part of the issues or the governing that they are doing. It just doesn't come up when you're running for city council or school board. Now, to your question about me personally, I am Jewish, and I'm not sure why that's relevant, but I appreciate the sentiment, I suppose.
1: Amanda, we got this from Kristen in Portland, Maine on text, and she asked you this. Electing the younger generation could also be considered a mental health and national security issue. Recently, Representative James Clyburn admitted he'd never heard of ChatGPT. Could you speak to the disconnect of modern technology among the generations?
0: Totally. I found that interview with Representative Clyburn to be really illuminating about the challenges and problems of the gerontocracy, which is a government by and for senior citizens and older leaders. For those who did not see it, he spoke very sort of unabashedly and unashamedly about having just learned about ChatGPT a week ago, not understanding what it does or how it works. This is a guy who's part of the government that is supposed to be regulating AI. I'm not saying this is a moral failing. This is a failing of intellectual curiosity and also of a generational disconnect with the technology that is driving the economy, that is driving displacement, and that people are experiencing in all kinds of ways in their day-to-day life. And he wasn't even interested in what it was. You know, I think we are seeing that some of the leaders on the forefront of regulating AI, on the forefront of regulating social media and the broader technology infrastructure or economy, are our younger leaders who are natives to the internet, who understand how this works, or at least speak the language enough to have a real and honest conversation about it. And I'm really excited that hopefully we'll have more leaders in Congress in the years to come who don't have to ask questions like, what is ChatGPT in the first place?
1: You mentioned, Amanda, that there are some things on the official platform of the DSA that you disagree with. Do you think that that's a problem? Is there a messaging problem among Democrats and young progressives that they are being seen as too far to the left, too radical?
0: You know, I think most of the candidates that are running are really trying to focus on the local issues that their voters care about. They're talking about solutions to the housing crisis, to the child care crisis. They're talking about jobs and displacement and AI and data centers. They're not talking about the DSA's national platform. They're talking and listening to their voters. Now, I think the Republican Party is going to call all Democrats, regardless of how affiliated they are with DSA or not, socialist, communist. I mean, they called Joe Biden a socialist and a communist. So what I think and what we tell our candidates is to focus on your community and what your voters care about. Listen more than you speak and really reflect on the problems that they want solved. Now, I do think it is really important to note that part of the reason DSA and the broader left is catching fire right now is they are speaking to the anger and the frustration that young people in particular are feeling, but writ large, people are feeling with the Democratic Party. So if the center or the moderate or the establishment wing of the party, however you want to call it, wants to fight back, wants to push back against them, you can't just say they're bad. You have to put forward a different argument. Big solutions to the big problems people are experiencing. If you're not making a pro or affirmative case on your behalf, you can't expect to win these people.
1: Here's Linda in New Jersey, Democrat. Hi, Linda.
5: Hi. I'm calling because I get tired. I'm a Democrat forever, and all I see is insanity from the Republican so-called president and butt kissers by the Republicans in the House. We represent everybody. We represent socialist idealists. We represent people that we represent everybody. I don't like the division. I don't like the names. Left and right, and Democrats will represent Republicans and Democrats because we represent the people of the United States. When the taxes are paid to the United States of America, it's not to go into Trump's wallet. It is to go back to the people of the United States for the betterment of people of the United States. And that includes housing, jobs, insurance, daycare. That's what a Democrat is. And I've been a Democrat. I'm 77. I've been a Democrat since I've been voting. So I don't like these names that divide us, and we end up losing and getting another insane president.
1: All right, Linda, let's get a response. Go ahead, Amanda.
0: No, I will agree with you on one key thing here, Linda, which is that people mostly do not have political ideologies. Voters have problems, they want solutions, and they want to not think about all of this too much. So the more that we can focus on how their lives would be better if we win, how they will feel it if we win, the better off our party can be.
1: Amanda Littman is our guest. If you've got a question for her, she is the co-founder and president of Run for Something. You can go ahead and call us now. Republicans are on 202-748-8001. Democrats, 202-748-8000. Independents, 202-748-8002. If you happen to be under the age of 35, go ahead and call us on a special line. That's 202-748-8003. And on the Republican line is Kevin in Colorado. Go ahead, Kevin.
6: Hey, good morning, Mimi. Looking good. Your guest there mentioned affordable housing a little bit ago. I wonder if we have a problem with affordable housing. How does it help when the Democratic Party lets in 10 to 15 million people? Does she have a comment on that? And she looks a little robotic.
1: Okay, Kevin. No insults to our guests, please. Go ahead, Amanda, on immigration. He said about the previous administration, he says that they let in 10 to 15 million and that that would affect housing.
0: The problem is not that immigrants are taking too many homes. The problem is we don't have enough homes to begin with. So I've been really glad to see that conversation changing as more people are being elected who align with the YIMBY side of things, the Yes in My Backyard sort of alignment in terms of the housing movement, who are saying build, build, build. Build more housing, make it cheaper, make it more accessible, and make it more affordable. That's how we're going to get our way out of this crisis. And that comes at the state and local level, where zoning laws are determined, where we're really getting folks to change what is possible in, within a county or a city. So I'm glad that Run for Something is helping elect, you know, thousands of young leaders who are ready to change the conversation about housing and change what is possible for young people writ large.
1: And is immigration and immigration enforcement part of the policies and the values that you're looking for in your candidates?
0: You know, our candidates believe in treating immigrants with dignity and respect, creating places that are welcoming. It's not a policy that comes up in most state or local governments, although many of our candidates have pushed forward things like getting ICE out of schools or places of worship, changing whether or not detention centers can be open in their city boundaries or county boundaries, not allowing local law enforcement to work with ICE. They are really doing what they can to keep the absolutely horrific way in which our federal government is treating not just immigrants, but also citizens, to keep it as much as they can out of their communities.
1: Here's John, a Democrat, Valencia, Pennsylvania. You're on the air, John. John, are you there? Valencia, Pennsylvania? No? Let's go to Carrie in Illinois, Independent Line. Good morning, Carrie.
7: Good morning, beautiful. How are you lovely ladies today?
1: Good, thanks.
7: I just wanted to kind of address... I'm going to be 62 this year, and I have kind of been a diehard Democrat my entire voting life, but I was actually a Democratic precinct committee person last year, did not run again this year. I am not. I am so disappointed in both sides and in both parties, I could scream. Like, I don't understand. We need to get back to a little bit of sanity. In our leadership, not politics, leadership. It's horrible what is happening within both parties. And if people do not stand up and fight for democracy and the republic, you know, we are not going to be in a really good shape.
1: So, Carrie, do you think that electing younger, having younger candidates would help in that regard?
7: It depends. I mean, everybody has gone so far left, so far right, because, you know, I mean, being an older generation, you know, I'm raising a 15-year-old, okay? Mm-hmm. I adopted a 15-year-old, and I'm kind of raising her from a generational standpoint in a society that no longer exists. or a teenager that I recognize. So, you know, I mean, there's a lot of issues happening, and she's very passionate about a lot of the things that are important to her. But at the same time, you know, it's like we've lost our compass on some levels. And saying I'm pretty moderate. I always laugh and tease people. You know, I'm a moderate liberal.
1: All right, Carrie, let's get Amanda to weigh in on that.
0: You know, I think we're seeing young people more broadly not register with either Democrat or Republican, but signing up as independents or a non-party affiliated, depending on where they are, because they, like you, are totally disillusioned with both parties. They don't think the system is working for them, and they find everyone corrupt in different ways. Part of the challenge of the Democratic Party over the next couple of years is to reach out to them, regardless of whether or not they self-identify as Democrats, and create a home for them. Give them answers to the problems that they experience and try and rebuild trust. I think that more so than anything else is one of the challenges for our party in the next couple of years is the credibility gap. People might like the solutions we're offering, but they don't believe we can actually carry them out. They don't believe we'll do the things we say. So seeing some of these mayors and city councils and state legislatures actually govern over the last 18 months and hopefully more of that over the next 2 years, I think is core to rebuilding our party's brand.
1: We've got a question for you on voter turnout, Amanda, mm-hmm. because as you know, young people do not vote in the numbers that older voters will come out, especially in a midterm election. So Sally Sue asked you this on X, given lower voter turnout among young demographics and off-year elections, what grassroots messaging strategies are proving effective in energizing voters?
0: Speaking to the problems they care about, which sounds so obvious, but you'd be shocked at how often candidates get this wrong. Young voters are not excited by messages about democracy. They're not even really excited about messages against Trump, because remember, if you've been, you know, if you're in your late 20s, basically your entire adult political life has been shaped by Trump. He has been in the public conversation since 2015. So for them, it's like sort of regardless of him, and they don't believe that we're going to fight him because they haven't seen Democrats in Congress do that. You have to speak specifically to the things that are affecting their day-to-day life, and you have to do it in a way that is authentic and genuine and engaging. You got to be online. You got to be not just on X or on TikTok, but you've got to be everywhere young people are in a way that they can connect with. So there's no one particular tactic so much as having candidates who are really effective communicators talking about the things young people care about.
1: We had a texter who was pushing back on you as far as the experience, mm-hmm. the job experience of older candidates, and that would be lost in support of these young candidates. So what's your response to that?
0: How is that experience serving voters right now? Like, we have members of Congress who've been in office for decades, and this is what they've brought. This is what they've yielded. Like, that experience, yes, it has value. And I'm not saying that every single member of Congress should be, you know, tossed out for someone with no experience. But I am saying that we should have a real and honest conversation about the challenges we are having when our government is predominantly 70 and 80 year olds. And more specifically to what Run for Something does, you know, we elect people to state and local office. That's where you get governing experience. Dozens of our candidates have gone from city councils and state legislatures to run for House, to run for Senate, to run for governor, because they understand that when you govern locally, you get the experience you need to be better at the higher stages. So it's a little bit of both.
1: And on those higher stages, as far as federal office, we've got Ray in Aurora, Colorado, who texted, there's a high retention rate for House Senate members. Are there commitments to term limits for generations after the one currently running? What do you think of that?
0: You know, I think term limits are pretty controversial, if only because they sometimes tend to give more power to lobbyists and outside partners who then can, like, have the institutional knowledge post the turnover. But I think they're one of many things we should be considering, including maximum age limits, including maybe terms in terms of years of service over the course of multiple chambers. We need to come up with all kinds of tools here, because we have seen over the last 18 months and really the last 3 or 4 years that older leaders in particular will not ever step aside unless they are aggressively pushed or primaried. You know, we cannot count on anyone close to the older elected to say, hey, ma'am or sir, it's your time to step aside, or you're no longer able to do this. Think about how hard that conversation is to have with your grandma or your father. Dad, it's time to stop driving. That's really emotionally wrought. even harder when dad or grandma has, you know, the nuclear codes or can vote on affordable health care. No donor, no partner, no family, no staffer, no volunteer is going to say it's time. So we've got to come up with lots of institutional and structural ways to start to push some generational change.
1: Oliver, Bethesda, Maryland, Independent Line, you're on with Amanda Littman.
8: Hey, good morning, everyone. Boy, there's so much here. But I think your organization, though, as a group, obviously, since it's a Democrat group, you are coming from that side of the or that wing of political thought. And the DSA really is, I think, almost stating that they're trying to use you as a Trojan horse to get mainstream. And I think a lot of the people that are in there, they don't understand that what they're really upset about from an affordability perspective and whole cost of living perspective is not capitalism as a system. It's crony capitalism, which is what we have today, which is what the lobbyists drive. And we were just talking about term limits. I think term limits would be a great thing because the lobbyists are really the ones that develop the relationships with the term limits when people have been incumbents for, you know, decades and decades. So I think the solutions actually could be simpler if there was more of a market system introduced, both at the consumer level, but also at the government level. So that if there were more parties and more options for people, so we had more of a market system of government, then it's not just a duopoly, which is what I've been saying we have in this country all along. And would you be open to seeing more political views have better exposure in the mainstream rather than just this binary Republican Democrat choice, even though it's, you know, there are there's an array of thoughts under each one of those tents?
1: Amanda.
0: So Run for Something works with Democrats, but we also, starting in 2026, work with people running as independents, because we know that, and especially in this moment, there are some places where maybe someone aligned as a Democrat could not win on the Democratic Party line. And if their values align, then they choose to run as an independent and it makes sense for where they are, great, we will support them. I will say writ large, there's definitely a lot of folks exploring things like multi-party movements, proportional representation. I think that's great. I think we should be exploring lots of structural solutions to our problem right now. You know, Run for Something focuses on getting candidates to run on the ballot lines that they have accessible to them wherever they are and trying to just get better leaders into these parties. Because ultimately, parties are shaped by the candidates and their members. So the more we get better people into them, the more we can transform what it means to be a Democrat in the first place.
1: Marlene is on the Republican line in Orlando. Good morning.
9: Good morning to you. I have no problem with young people taking over in politics. Good. You know, we need progressive ideas. But first, they need to have traveled, see what communist countries are really like. Go to Russia, go to Cuba, go to Venezuela. In Finland, they have many different parties. It's a pretty good run country. Well, anyway, those are my thoughts, and I hope you all have a good life.
1: Thanks, Marlene. Any comments on that, Amanda?
0: I'm sure young people would love to travel more if gas wasn't so expensive and vacations weren't so pricey right now. So,
1: Dan in Massachusetts, Democrat. Go ahead, Dan.
10: Yes, first of all, I'd like to say term limits, period. I think for young and old, I don't want a young person coming in and being there for another 50 years, and I don't want an older person being in there for 50 years. I think term limits is a simple solution to getting turnover, to have fresh ideas come in instead of one party or another. Second of all, I think that we as Democrats have issues amongst ourselves that we don't care to talk to Republicans as much as we should, to like it used to be back in the day. Tip O'Neill, who was a Republican in there and so forth, I think he was, I'm not sure, I can't remember, but anyways, there needs to be conversations back and forth, and there isn't. It's just your side on my side, and that's the bottom line. And I think with term limits, it changes the scope of it. I don't want a socialist coming in and being there for 30 years and trying to change the country into a communist way of life, which is free everything no matter what. And I'm not for free everything. I'm for being respectful to both sides, not even both sides, but to all people. And I think that we need to start looking into that seriously. And I think term limits helps that. That's it.
1: All right. Amanda?
0: One of the things I love about Run for Something candidates is because they are running in these smaller races, they are literally talking to often every voter in their district multiple times. They're having the kind of conversations that you were talking about, you know, knocking on doors and meeting with voters who've probably never met a Democrat running for office before, who've never had someone come to their door and ask them honestly, what do you care about? How can I earn your vote? They're able to win over, you know, Republicans and independents and people who've been disengaged because they're willing to show up and have a conversation as a neighbor and as someone who cares about the place they're leading. I think it's really powerful. And I think you're right. That is a really important part of the work that we've often lost as part of this broader abstraction of conversation.
1: Daryl, Shepherdsville, Kentucky, Independent Line, you're on the air.
11: Yes, I listened to some of these callers on TV here a while ago. And I'm for Republicans. And I think they know what they're doing in the House and the Senate. Your Democrats, it's just they don't care about American people. Sorry to say that, but they just don't care about American people, just like they don't even talk about the person, the people got killed in Afghanistan in 2021. That is 13 American people got killed, Oprah. That's on your Democrat didn't care none about them. But one man did. It was President Trump. He cares about American people. He cares about the people in health care and what goes on here in the United States. He cares for us. He's looking after us, not for himself, for us.
1: All right. Amanda, your response.
0: Not sure there's any proof of that, sir. He didn't want to sign the housing bill. He's not pushed forward any legislation on health care. He's not pushed forward anything on child care. He's not pushed forward anything on the affordability crisis. Under this president, cost of gas has gone up. Cost of back-to-school supplies has gone up. Cost of Thanksgiving dinner has gone up. Cost of our groceries has gone up. Housing has gotten more and more expensive. He's not doing anything for the normal person, for the normal American. He is lining his pockets with billions of dollars. He's building his ballroom. He's, you know, traveling around the country to play golf. He doesn't care about you, and he doesn't care about me. He cares about him and his cronies. So I think, you know, whether or not the broader Republican Party understands that, he doesn't care about them either. He does not care about winning the midterms. I feel sorry that you have been duped or lied to or feel like he wants you to succeed. He doesn't. He wants him to succeed, and the rest of us are just collateral damage.
1: PJ in Tennessee, line for Democrats. You're on the air.
12: Hi. I don't know how that guy from Kentucky can say that Trump is for people because he started this war. He didn't go through it. He doesn't even obey the Supreme Court when they tell him not to do something. And I'm so kicked off because I'll tell you, I think he's the devil. But you know what he could have done to me? I'm a Catholic. I pray a lot. I do a lot of that praying and that. He could have gone in there to them and got down and said, can I pray with you at your mosque? Now, that would have been a heroic thing for him to do instead of starting this war, instead of calling people, and he calls people names, like a seven-year-old, because Oman wouldn't do it.
1: PJ, you wanted President Trump to pray at what mosque?
12: At a mosque with them, you know, just to go, and if he wouldn't have opened his mouth, you know what I mean? Like, that would have been, to me, something that he could have done to show people that, you know, we respect these people. You know, you respect them. I mean, they've been there for thousands of years.
1: Okay, PJ. Amanda, on the Iran war.
0: Bad. The Iran war, very bad. A war that he got us into without any plan to get us out of. A war that has caused, again, prices to skyrocket and that has explicitly broken the promise he made to the voters that helped him win in 2024, where he said no new foreign wars. These voters are going to turn against him along with the rest of the American people because they do not like what is going on right now. They do not like having to send soldiers to fight in a war we have no business being in, and they do not like the economic consequences of it.
1: Amanda, we've got this from MLB, who asked if your organization provides people power for the candidates you support. Phone banks, people to send out flyers, people who attend public meetings like school board meetings or town halls to get a pulse on local hot button issues.
0: You know, our organization helps candidates really connect with their voters and build out volunteer bases. We work with partners who source lots and lots of volunteers. We are constantly telling the story of our candidates to help them get volunteers. We work with groups all across the country. You can find a local candidate near you at directory.runforsomething.net. 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
1: Mark, Newport, Kentucky, Independent Line. Go ahead, Mark.
13: Yes, I just wanted to make a comment on her talking about Trump like that. How about Joe Biden when the interest rates was 9%, or inflation, I'm sorry, and the border was overran? Did she think he'd do a good job? That's all I want to talk about. Thanks.
1: Amanda.
0: Has Trump solved any of that? Inflation keeps going up. The border may be closed, but he is killing American citizens in the streets and trying to do this horrific immigration enforcement that is not the kind of safe and secure expectations that the American people have. Trump hasn't solved any of the problems he ran on. He has just been doing things that line his pockets. So there is obviously big problems here. We want leadership that will solve it. Trump's not doing it.
1: All right, and that's the last word. Amanda Littman is co-founder and president of Run for Something. She also wrote a book called When We're in Charge, The Next Generation's Guide to Leadership. You can find her organization at runforsomething.net. Amanda, thanks so much for joining us.
0: Thanks for having me.
1: That does it for us today. We're back tomorrow morning at 7 a.m. Eastern. Hope to see you then. Have a great day, everybody.
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15: AP News, I'm Marcela Sanchez. A judge has stopped efforts to relocate FBI headquarters to a D.C. office building. AP correspondent Mike Kempen has more.
16: A judge has blocked plans to move FBI headquarters to a federal office building in Washington. The judge ruled President Trump's administration illegally discarded a previously approved plan to build a new facility in Maryland. A site in Greenbelt, Maryland was chosen during former President Biden's administration. But Trump appointees sought to reverse that decision last year in favor of repurposing the Ronald Reagan Building, a federal office complex a few blocks from the FBI's existing headquarters. Maryland and Prince George's County filed the suit. The Maryland location was selected over Virginia following an intense competition between the two states. Mike Kempen, Washington.
15: Disney is suing the Trump administration's Federal Communications Commission, alleging a violation of its First Amendment rights. In April, the FCC had launched an early review of 8 ABC local broadcast licenses well before they're set to expire. The lawsuit comes after FCC Chairman Brendan Carr defended the agency's actions against ABC, saying broadcasters have a duty to operate in the public interest. The U.S. and Canada are holding last-minute talks to stop President Trump's 50% tariffs that could take effect just after midnight. If no deal is reached, $20 billion worth of Canadian products would face the 50% tariffs, ranging from hockey sticks to tongue depressors. In California, opening arguments are set to begin today in Meta's federal trial over child safety. Wall Street is pulling further from its all-time high as artificial intelligence stocks get back to sinking. This is AP News.
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17: 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Hear from Acting Librarian of Congress Robert Newland, Academy Award-winning Director Martin Scorsese, Presidential Historian Lindsay Chervinsky, Pulitzer Prize-winning author Beverly Gage, PBS NewsHour anchor Jeff Bennett, children's author Mac Barnett, and many more. 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
14: Now, we'll go to the United Nations Security Council for a briefing on the recent political, security, and humanitarian developments in the country. in Libya. 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Here's the president of the UN Security Council.
18: 209th meeting of the Security Council is called to order. The provisional agenda for this meeting is the situation in Libya. The agenda is adopted. In accordance with Rule 37 of the Council's Provisional Rules of Procedure, I invite the representative of Libya to participate in this meeting. It is so decided. And in accordance with Rule 39 of the Council's Provisional Rules of Procedure, I invite the following briefers to participate in this meeting. Ms. Hanna Sawatete, Special Representative of the Secretary General and Head of the United Nations Support Mission in Libya, and Ms. Nisa Beck, Climate and SDG Localization Expert. It is so decided. The Security Council will now begin its consideration of item 2 on the agenda. I wish to draw the attention. To document S-2026-661, the report of the Secretary General of the United Nations Support Mission in Libya. I now give the floor to Ms. Hanna Sawatete.
19: Thank you very much, Your Excellency, Madam President, Excellencies, distinguished members of the Security Council, Ambassador Tahir al-Sunni, Permanent Representative of the State of Libya. I would like to begin by thanking this Council for your steadfast support for ANSMIL and our efforts to advance the ANSMIL-facilitated political roadmap. This briefing will be slightly longer than previous ones in light of recent developments in Libya. The need to move Libya's political process forward remains crucial. The recent widespread electricity outages and public discontent, exacerbated by a prolonged heat wave, have exposed the consequences of institutional fragmentation, large-scale diversion of public resources, underinvestment, and uncoordinated decision-making, all of which are essentially failures of governance. Critical infrastructure is increasingly vulnerable to pressures that Libya cannot ignore due to its impact on people across all three regions of the country. This is why the political process is about more than bridging political differences. It is about restoring the state's capacity to provide for its people, manage its resources responsibly under unified institutions, provide security and create resilience to confront the various social, environmental, and other risks to which it is exposed. Madam President, I would like to recall the steps taken by ANSMIL to advance this objective. A year ago, I presented to this Council a roadmap that aims to help Libya move towards elections and successive transitional arrangements and restore the unity, cohesion, and legitimacy of its national institutions. It was grounded in the recommendations of the Advisory Committee and informed by consultations held across the country. The roadmap is based on three mutually reinforcing pillars: a credible path to presidential and legislative elections through electoral reforms, an inclusive structured dialogue to address governance challenges undermining peace and stability, and a reunification of executive institutions through a unified government and preparing the country for elections to ensure state authority has democratic legitimacy. In relation to the first pillar, progress on the reconstitution of the High National Elections Commission and the constitutional and legal framework stalled in the House of Representatives and High Council of State, despite our efforts to advance them through dialogue with the two chambers. Your Excellencies, members of Council, you would recall that by early 2026, it became clear that the impasse required a more focused mechanism. Thus, ANSMIL established a small convening, also known as the 4+4 Committee. Since its inaugural meeting on the 29th of April, the small convening has met 7 times under ANSMIL auspices, 4 of them since my last briefing. The next meeting will be convened on the 20th of August, and it is reaching its conclusion, having addressed some of the most contentious issues in the legal and constitutional framework of elections and the reconstitution of the Board of HNEC. Remaining steps entail agreeing on mechanism for the endorsement of its outcomes. In parallel with the small convening, ANSMIL has advanced through another pillar of the roadmap with the successful completion on the 6th of June on a 6-month structured dialogue process. Its recommendations, which I presented to the Council in my last briefing, address governance, economy, security, reconciliation, and human rights. These outcomes not only inform the immediate political process, but provide the beginnings of a national framework to guide current and future authorities in prioritizing reforms to unify and strengthen state institutions and build a more stable and prosperous Libya. On the 16th of August, we held a meeting with members of the political working group of the International Follow-Up Committee on Libya of the Berlin process to apprise them of progress and seek their feedback on the ongoing implementation of the roadmap, bearing in mind the political challenges currently prevalent in Libya. As the small convening concludes its work, we are now considering how best to proceed with the next milestone of the roadmap, advancing the unification of government and institutions capable of leading the country towards elections. We count on the continued constructive engagement of Libyan stakeholders to advance this phase with broad national ownership and acceptance. UNSMIL will consult with Libyan stakeholders, members of the Security Council, and key international partners to adapt the roadmap when necessary, while remaining firmly anchored in its objectives and drawing on the provisions of existing political agreements, relevant legal frameworks, and the outcomes of the structured dialogue. Madam President, on the 29th of July, the High Council of State held its annual elections to renew its presidency bureau. I would like to congratulate the newly elected bureau and look forward to constructive engagement with members of the High Council of State in advancing the UNSMIL facilitated roadmap. The need to advance the political process is evident in the challenges affecting Libyans' daily lives. The government has a responsibility to ensure prudent financial management of the country's resources, to deliver public goods and services, and ensure the safety and security of the population, regardless of their location. This is the minimum expectation. Beyond this, greater economic stability and tangible improvements in people's lives would be of significant benefit. In July, major electricity blackouts affected large parts of the country, disrupting electricity and water supplies for hundreds of thousands of Libyans. These electricity cuts have continued into August. This follows the loss of generating capacity amid weeks of worsening controlled power cuts driven by fuel shortages, declining gas availability, and pressure on an already fragile electricity network. The contradiction is that this is occurring in a country that does not lack energy resources and has the largest petroleum deposits on the African continent. The crisis highlights a striking paradox. According to National Oil Corporation data, approximately $1 billion United States dollars is spent monthly on fuel imports, yet electricity systems remain vulnerable to fuel shortages. Evidence of large-scale diversion of subsidized fuel in the electricity and security sectors, as I have highlighted in previous briefings, and as has also been reported by the panel of experts, underscores the need for stronger oversight, accountability, and coordination to ensure public resources are used to deliver the essential services Libyans depend on. The diversion of subsidized fuel is an unacceptable abuse of public resources, and those responsible must be investigated and held accountable. Libyans should not be paying the price for such practices. The same imperative applies to Libya's broader fiscal trajectory. In June, the Central Bank of Libya commenced implementing salary increases for military and security personnel in eastern Libya following a request from the Libyan National Army in December 2025 and subsequent legislation for this by the House of Representatives. A similar request was reportedly made to the Central Bank from western Libya. Any unplanned increase in recurrent expenditure, such as salaries and subsidized fuel, risks undermining the fiscal discipline envisaged under the Unified Development Program framework. This framework provides an important basis for managing fluctuating oil revenues and containing recurrent spending. It also seeks to direct revenue surpluses towards productive investment and the national oil company development under stronger oversight. However, full implementation of the UDP has regrettably stalled, although there are indications that efforts are underway to disperse tranches of the National Oil Corporation's operational allocations. The UDP's credibility will ultimately depend on whether its agreed parameters are respected and implemented. The House of Representatives and the High Council of State, who are signatories to the UDP agreement, also have oversight responsibilities regarding compliance with its framework and an obligation to ensure that the provisions of the relevant agreement are respected in their own decision-making processes. On the 9th of August, the Governor of the Central Bank of Libya submitted a letter to the two chambers requesting to be relieved of his position. The move is an indication of the mounting pressure on the central bank, precisely the pressure the Unified Development Programme spending framework was intended to contain. The concerns raised by the governor should be treated with seriousness and a sense of urgency. We encourage the central bank to resume publication of its monthly revenue and expenditure bulletins as previously announced in an effort to promote greater transparency and accountability. Madam President, recalling the challenges in facilitating the appointment of the current governor of the central bank in 2024, we believe it is important that all Libyan political actors and institutions fully assume their responsibilities to support the governor and the central bank in exercising their legitimate functions. This will ensure that the state can meet its financial obligations under the spending chapters of the budget. We also urge a strong effort to bring public expenditures under control and for the parties to adhere to the UDP parameters. The electricity crisis affects all areas of the country, but has also triggered public unrest, particularly in Western Libya. Following sporadic protests over power cuts in July, a more organized civil disobedience campaign from the 26th to the 29th of July involved roadblocks, strikes, and temporary disruption to key state and energy facilities. The protests, which included calls for a change of government, subsided after activists announced the reopening of state institutions on the 2nd of August. Separately, recent dialogue between the government and the deterrence apparatus for combating organized crime and terrorism has led to an agreement regarding security arrangements in the capital. This should help to de-escalate tensions in Tripoli and create space for a more inclusive approach to security arrangements, and I encourage continued engagement to consolidate this process. The security environment along Libya's western coast remains precarious amid competition among armed actors engaged in trafficking illicit drugs, human trafficking, and fuel smuggling. On the 3rd of August, heavy clashes erupted among these actors in residential areas across Zawiya and Surman, resulting in civilian deaths and injuries.
14: This is a UN Security Council briefing on Libya.
19: Furthermore, the use of several drones against the oil refinery and other vital infrastructure in Zawiya is an emerging and worrying development, suggesting deliberate targeting of the oil facility, causing structural damage, risk of fire, and disruption of water supplies. On the 10th of August, the National Oil Corporation declared a state of emergency at the refinery and called for urgent investigations into these attacks. The strikes on civilian infrastructure require thorough investigation and the perpetrators must be held accountable. This has broader implications, not only for Zawiya and Surman, but for the delivery of public goods and services to the wider population of the western region of the country. These events also underscore the urgent need for the development of professional, neutral, and unified security institutions capable of exercising effective authority under the rule of law. I welcome the formation of the Western Region Security Arrangements Committee by the Chief of Staff, General Namrush, led by a senior officer of the 5+5 Joint Military Commission, and the establishment and deployment of a joint military security force on the Western Coast Road to restore calm. These measures can be effective in ending violence if they receive appropriate support. And I urge the Prime Minister and the Government of National Unity to provide the required resources to address this situation on a sustainable basis. UNSMIL will continue to provide technical support to the Security Arrangements Committee and engage relevant political, security, municipal, and other local actors to help prevent further violence and restore peace on a more sustained basis. I would like to extend my deepest condolences to the families of those who lost their loved ones or sustained injuries during these clashes. We also know that Benghazi experienced a violent incident with the assassination of Major General Fawzi Manzuri, director of the Military Intelligence Department for the LNA, on the 10th of August in a reported car bombing. We condemn such acts of targeted violence and urge the authorities to investigate and hold those responsible accountable. My deepest condolences to his colleagues in the LNA and his loved ones on their loss. In a positive development, the two chiefs of general staff from the West and East, Salahuddin al-Namrush and Khalid Haftar, met in Sirte on the 12th of July. Attended by the 5+5 Joint Military Commission, the 3+3 military committee established under the U.S. track and UNSMIL, the meeting demonstrated that practical confidence building measures remain possible. The chiefs agreed on the principle to establish a joint border force and undertake joint exercises, regular coordination, and harmonized training. These agreed activities, when realized, would provide an important foundation for broader military unification efforts. Madam President, persistent violence in Libya underscores the need to preserve national security institutions. However, contested appointments risk further fragmentation. On the 28th of June, the Presidential Council issued decrees dismissing the director of the Libyan General Intelligence Service and appointing a successor, which were immediately contested by one of the vice presidents of the Presidential Council, prompting competing claims on procedural and legal grounds. I urge Libyan actors to peacefully resolve this dispute as per the Libyan political agreement through consensus to safeguard this institution's unity and national character. Regrettably, the fragmentation of the judiciary, as I have previously reported to this council, persists. The conflicting outcomes of judicial challenges filed in relation to the dismissal and appointment of the intelligence chief demonstrate why this situation also needs to be addressed urgently. Madam President, women in Libya continue to call for their equal, meaningful, and safe participation in public life. I'm concerned by the increase in hate speech, intimidation, and misinformation targeting women and seeking to silence or marginalize their voices. A video appeared on social media in July showing the public flogging of a woman by judicial police in Sapa. I welcome the prompt call for investigation by Libyan authorities, but this incident further underscores the urgent need to uphold due process, legal safeguards, and Libya's human rights obligations. These developments are fundamentally at odds with Libya's aspiration to play a stronger role in advancing regional and international peace and security, which require demonstrated commitment to human rights, inclusion, dignity, and equality, protecting women's rights and participation in all aspects of public life is indispensable to Libya's political transition and lasting peace. Meanwhile, efforts in eastern and western Libya to review detention cases and improve prison conditions continued, including through the holding of the first international Benghazi Conference on Justice and Reform on the 29th and 30th of July. These are important efforts that have to be translated into action. Critical legislative reforms, releasing those arbitrarily detained, granting independent monitors access to detention facilities, and investigating allegations of abuse. Anti-migration narratives and misinformation continue to harm vulnerable populations and constrain the humanitarian response. The prolonged closure of UNHCR's office has further limited access to essential protection services. I urge the authorities to safeguard humanitarian space, counter incitement, and uphold their responsibilities towards refugees, asylum seekers, and migrants in need of protection. Madam President, as I noted at the outset, climate pressures are making the consequences of divided and weak governance more severe in Libya. I therefore welcome the endorsement on the 7th of July of Libya's strategic climate framework, including its first nationally determined contribution, national adaptation plan, and initial national communication under the UN Framework Convention on Climate Change, alongside the National Water Security Strategy that was adopted in April. This framework establishes an important foundation for water security, renewable energy, and climate adaptation, and mobilizing international support. Its value will be measured not by what is adopted on paper, but what is implemented on the ground across Libya to deliver tangible results for its people. Madam President, the UNSMIL facilitated roadmap has made important progress. The structured dialogue concluded and the first two milestones of the roadmap have advanced, including on some of the more sensitive issues.
14: Head of the United Nations Support Mission in Libya, Hannah Teta.
19: However, it is important to note that progress does not solely require the efforts of UNSMIL, but a sustained willingness of the Libyan political actors to engage constructively. We will continue to work with all parties, holding discussions and consultations in an effort to address any concerns and misgivings and working to build trust to advance the roadmap. Establishing parallel tracks and initiatives can create opportunities for wasting time and forum shopping. We believe that this should be discouraged. We now enter a critical phase, advancing unified institutions and the conditions necessary for inclusive election. This requires political resolve and compromise from Libyan stakeholders with priority given to the national

0: supporting Libyans in building the legitimate and effective institutions that they deserve. Thank you, Madam President.
1: I thank Ms. Tete for her briefing.
2: A United Nations Security Council briefing on the recent political, security, and humanitarian developments in Libya. 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
3: Watch America's Book Club, C-SPAN's bold original series, Sunday, August 23rd, with our guest, author, bookstore owner, and Pulitzer Prize finalist, Ann Patchett. She has written over 17 books, and her work has been translated into over 30 languages. Her book, Tom Lake, is a New York Times number one bestseller, and her novel, The Dutch House, was a 2020 Pulitzer finalist. Ms. Patchett was awarded the National Humanities Medal in recognition of her contributions to American culture by President Biden. She joins our host, renowned author, and civic leader, David Rubenstein.
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5: 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But if you don't love the work and the discipline of it, forget it.
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2: 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On Saturday, the Democratic National Committee voted to approve a new presidential primary calendar at their summer meeting in Austin, Texas. The first Democratic presidential primary in 2028 will be held in South Carolina, followed by Nevada, New Hampshire, New Mexico, Michigan, and Virginia. Here's DNC Chair Ken Martin.
6: Democrats, I want to take this moment to thank our DNC Secretary, Jason Ray. We all are so lucky to be able to work with him day in and day out. This is the fourth full DNC meeting among a number of standing committee meetings that he and his team have successfully executed in less than a year. So before I turn it over to him, please join me in thanking him and his team for all the work that his office has done. Thank you, Mr. Secretary.
2: Democratic National Committee Chair Ken Martin.
6: Over to Jason for the determination of quorum.
7: Well, thank you, Mr. Chair, and hello, Democrats. We've had a great few days here in Austin with our standing committees, our caucuses, and our councils as we are planning and strategizing to elect Democrats up and down the ballot this November. I want to give a warm thank you to our friends of the Texas Democratic Party and all of our Texas DNC members for welcoming us and joining us. Such a great time this week. And with that, Mr. Chair, I am pleased to report we do indeed have a quorum of members present today.
6: Thank you, Mr. Secretary. Before I begin my remarks, let me also just ask that the great chairman of the state of Texas stand up and be recognized for hosting us, Chairman Kendall Scudder. Thank you, Kendall. Host it. What a great meeting. Now, hello, Democrats. I hope everyone has had a great time these past 3 days in Austin. As I mentioned, Chair Kendall Scudder and the entire team at the Texas Democratic Party has been such incredible hosts for all of us here. Now, for long as I can remember, Democrats have talked about flipping Texas blue. It's our white whale that some people say. It's impossible, others respond. And here's what I say to that. It always seems impossible until it happens. There is no such thing as a permanent red state or a permanent blue state. In politics, nothing is permanent, not even Ken Paxton, right? Although God knows he seems determined to test the theory, but we're going to prove him wrong this time. Winning here in the Lone Star State, just like winning anywhere in this country, is not impossible. But nobody is going to hand it to us. It takes hard work. It takes great candidates. It takes a vision for the country. And it takes great

0: and determination. If there's one thing I've learned about Texas Democrats, Kendall, you all have enough grit to sand down a pickup truck. So it takes coordination from the county parties to the state party to the national party. And most of all, it takes committed people working day in and day out, whether the pundits think we can win or not. Because guess what? Pundits don't cast votes. Ballots. Voters do. It can be done. It can be done with amazing candidates like Gina Hinojosa and James Tallarico. With all-star recruits like Bobby Pulido and Johnny Garcia and Katie Padilla Stout. With Democratic candidates surging across our nation. Democrats are going to win back power in 3 short months. And we're going to do something radical with that power. We're going to use it. We're going to use it to improve people's lives. Imagine that. We're not going to do what Republicans have done, sitting on their power and using it to enrich the already wealthy, all while kids go hungry and families lose their health care. We're not going to build golden ballrooms. We're going to make sure Americans can afford the living rooms they already have. And Democrats, we're going to restore the American dream. And that work starts today. Today we come together to set our path forward for our party and our country. Today we vote on the proposed early window of our 2028 presidential nominating process. A group of 6 states, states that truly represent our party and our values, South Carolina, Nevada, New Hampshire, New Mexico, Michigan, Virginia, and of course, all of those states that will come after, 6 states to begin our roadmap back to the White House. I want to thank the Rules and Bylaws Committee for their rigorous work on this proposal, led by the great chairs, Jim Roosevelt and Mignon Moore. Thank you. Democrats, this is much bigger than a lineup of dates on a calendar. This is about our approach to winning back the presidency. It's about the kind of Democratic Party and the kind of country we aspire to be. And as we think about our future, our past can serve as a guide. Under FDR, our New Deal coalition grew to include big city residents and small town Americans, rural Southerners and northern labor unions, progressive idealists and working class families. People who had been pushed to the margins, including religious, racial, and ethnic minorities. The Democratic Party, this Democratic Party, welcomed all of them into this big tent party of ours. Together, Democrats pulled the country out of the Great Depression. We got people working again. And we passed the largest anti-poverty program in our nation's history, the Social Security Act, which celebrated its 91st anniversary just yesterday. Democrats, this is our history, and it can be our future. We can move this beautiful nation beyond the grip of a man who is wrecking our economy, corrupting the people's government, and destroying our standing across the world. Republicans can anchor themselves to Trump and defend his price hikes and green light his authoritarian overreach. But you know what? If you anchor yourself to a sinking ship, don't act surprised when you end up underwater, right? Democrats, we are going to offer something different. We will be the party of neighbors helping neighbors, the party of hard work paying off, the party of people who believe our children ought to have more opportunity than we did, the party of dreamers who believe, as my first boss, Paul Wellstone, used to say, that we all do better when we all do better. You see, Republicans have broken their trust with the American people. Remember how Trump promised to bring down prices on day one? Day one, he said. Well, we're well past day one. Someone must have misplaced the lower prices button for him, because instead Americans have gotten skyrocketing costs from a reckless trade war and an actual war with Iran. People in this country have every right to feel betrayed. They were given false promises. They were lied to, and Republicans know it. So now, rather than accept accountability, they're waging a ruthless campaign to avoid it. At Trump's command, Republicans have sought to roll back the Voting Rights Act and stripped away protections for black and brown voters throughout this nation.
1: DNC Chair Ken Martin.
0: The Supreme Court ruling in Louisiana versus Calais, Republican legislators have redrawn electoral maps, especially across the South. More than a dozen members of the Congressional Black Caucus are at risk of being drawn out of their seats because of Trump's racial gerrymandering. Let's call this what it is. When you can't win more voters, you try to choose your voters. When you can't defend your record, you try to rig the rules. When democracy becomes inconvenient, you try to make democracy smaller. We will not let them. Democrats will not let them. We have the most powerful tool there is to stop them. Winning elections, winning governorships, winning state legislatures, winning Congress, and slamming the brakes on this corrupt power grab. But our challenge isn't just beating Republicans in the next election. It's meeting the moment that we're in right now. Because Americans are tired of politics feeling like a game we play every 4 years. They're tired of politics being covered like a horse race. Who's up? Who's down? Who's raised what? Who's tweeted what? Who's having a good week? You know who doesn't get the luxury of an off cycle? The family whose rent is due on the first. That's real life. Making rent is real life. Finding a good job is real life. Paying for groceries is real life. Sending your kid to a good school is real life. Taking care of your parents is real life. None of that is a game. And Democrats, our challenge is to rise to the occasion and deliver for the people of this country. And I know that we're up to it. We need to restore Americans' trust in a democracy that can still deliver, in a government that can actually make lives better. And to do that, Democrats, we need to show up. We need to give communities a reason to trust us. Over the past year and a half, all across the country, Democrats have been working to build that trust. All of you have been working to build that trust. Not by parachuting in 3 months before our election day. Not with a flashy ad campaign or a celebrity endorsement. But with the honest-to-goodness work of grassroots organizing. Think about that. Consider the example of Mississippi Democrats who in 2025 came to the DNC with the proposal to flip some state legislative seats. I said, let's get it done because I believe in Democrats. I believe in our Democratic Party. And I believe that there's no such thing as a permanent blue state, no such thing as a permanent red state, and that we cannot sacrifice state and local power just to focus on federal power. We can do both, Democrats. We can walk and chew gum at the same time. We can build power up and down the ballot throughout this country. And you know what happened as a result of that? They executed their proposal and they broke the Republican supermajority in their state Senate. That's what Mississippi Democrats did. You know, every so often there are moments in politics where you can feel the ground shifting under your feet. And winning in Mississippi last year was one of those moments. It happened in Iowa with Caitlin Dre, and in Florida with Emily Gregory, and in Georgia with Eric Gissler, and in Louisiana with Chastity Martinez, and right here in Texas with Taylor Amet. Think about that. Red districts. All of those red districts. Some of them districts that Trump won in 2024 by double digits, and all of them red to blue flips. Because of a focused candidate, a relentless economic message, and a belief in grassroots organizing. That is what the Democratic Party is all about. That's what it was founded on. That's where its future lies. And that is why we are investing our hard-earned resources in the work that wins elections. In every corner of our country, from Michigan to Missouri, Arizona to Georgia, Democrats are showing up. We're hiring staff during the off year. We're maintaining permanent capacity. We're opening new field offices. And we're moving away from a broken system of boom and bust cycles. And we're listening to those who feel forgotten by politics, ignored by politics, and frankly, even targeted by politics. We're showing that we can bring people together whose lives may look very different, but whose hopes for our country are remarkably similar. A good job. A safe neighborhood, a healthy family, a fair shot, just a little breathing room at the end of the month, and the belief that tomorrow can be better than today. So Democrats, we don't accomplish that by asking fewer people to participate. We don't strengthen our party through stricter and stricter litmus tests. You do not build a majority by constantly looking for reasons to throw people out of it. We build a winning coalition by widening the circle. expanding the tents, growing our coalition by building a home for Americans of all walks of life, and by dedicating ourselves to the work of democracy, as messy and as boisterous and as unruly as it can be. And yes, Democrats, I know that we can be boisterous. I've attended a Rules and Bylaws Committee meeting. I have witnesses about that. So, but today, our Rules and Bylaws Committee co-chairs will present for your ratification our historic early calendar. As I mentioned, South Carolina, Nevada, New Hampshire, New Mexico, Michigan, and Virginia. Six states, different regions, different communities, different experiences, but together as one, our roadmap to the White House. This Rules and Bylaws Committee, the largest and most democratic Rules and Bylaws Committee in our party's history, put together this calendar after a rigorous and public process. Our 2028 nominee, whoever they are, will have to earn the support across the full breadth of America. Every region, every demographic, every generation, every economic station in life. No shortcuts, no coronation. You want to lead this party? You go earn it. Go and earn it. This early calendar reflects that diversity.
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0: More than 4.6 million black Americans call these six states home, a nearly 160% increase from the 2020 early window. More than 4.2 million Latinos call them home, nearly 1.4 million Asian American, Native Hawaiian and Pacific Islanders, and nearly 370,000 Native Americans. Yet our commitment to elevating critical voices in the early calendar goes even further. The six early states are home to more than 14 million Americans without a college degree, more than 2.8 million young people, more than 1.1 million union workers, and then more than 2.1 million veterans and military family members, and more than 4.4 million Americans with disabilities. That is America, everybody. Our party doesn't run from diversity. We embrace it. We celebrate it. We give millions of Americans a voice in our democracy and a stake in its future. Think about the people who we're trusting to vet our presidential candidates. The nurse coming home from an overnight shift. The parents standing in the grocery aisle doing math in their heads. The veteran beginning a new chapter in life. The union member fighting for a fair day's pay for a hard day's work. The small business owner lying awake thinking about payroll and thinking about tomorrow. And the young voter preparing to cast a ballot for the first time. These voters deserve presidential candidates who will look each of them in the eye, listen to their concerns, answer their questions, and earn their votes. Not candidates who fly over them, not candidates who take them for granted. Not candidates whose entire understanding of America comes from a donor retreat or a polling memo. Go meet the people you seek to represent. That's what this process requires. And that is something every Democrat can be proud of. As a result of this calendar, we have a stronger, more representative path to selecting our nominee. It will battle test our nominee. It will require them to earn support from every corner of this coalition. It will make them a better candidate. And it will put them in the strongest possible position, not just to win a primary, but to win back the White House in 2028. So look, if you believe in a Democratic Party that upholds democracy, if you believe in a Democratic Party that uplifts and celebrates our diversity, if you believe in a Democratic Party that can widen the circle of opportunity, if you believe that working people, not just the wealthy and the powerful, deserve a government that fights for them, then I ask you to support this calendar. Now, Democrats, there will always be people telling us what can't be done. They told us Texas couldn't change. They told us coalitions couldn't grow. They told us Social Security was impossible, that civil rights were impossible, that marriage equality was impossible, that electing the first black president was impossible. Now, look. Impossible has a pretty lousy track record here in America. So let's stop letting other people define the limits of our ambition. Let's prove that democracy can still accomplish big things. Let's build a party big enough for the country we intend to lead. And let's come together today. Let's adopt this calendar. Then let's leave this room to organize our neighbors and win elections. And let's use our victories to make this country worthy of the people who call it home. Thank you so much, Democrats. Let's get to work. Let's get out there and win. I appreciate it.

0: DNC Chair Ken Martin kicking off this summer meeting in Austin, Texas.
1: Thank you, guys. Thank you, John. Okay. Let me just say, I'm going to say one other thing, and it's off script. I asked you all to do this in the caucuses. I'm not asking you just to vote for this, vote yes for this. I'm asking you to enthusiastically support this, and then when you leave here, to go back to your states and remind folks that you just made history and that this party just made history. I believe so passionately that democracy works when you bring more voices to the table, when you invite more people into the conversation, when you build a process that not only reflects America, but reflects the values of this party. I need each of you. You all are asking me, what can I do to help? This is the most important thing you can do to help. Leave this room and go out and be evangelists for what we just did today, which was to make history. I ask you of that. And now it is my great honor to introduce a great friend of mine, a great former DNC chairman. He had some rough days in there too, I think so, but he came out and he won. And you know what? I'm so proud of what he's done since. Of course, he served as a great governor in Virginia. And as governor, he showed that when we elect Democrats, good things happen, right? He made record investments in public education and health care. He stood as a brick wall protecting a woman's right to choose against endless attacks on reproductive freedom. He became the first Southern governor to officiate a same-sex marriage. And most importantly, he personally signed the restoration of voting rights for 206,000 Virginians, the product of 114-year-old Jim Crow law. And this fall, the voters in Virginia are going to enshrine that restoration of voting rights in their constitution once and for all. Ladies and gentlemen, please welcome my friend, our former chairman, the great governor of Virginia, Terry McAuliffe.

0: How are we doing, everybody? Well, the Warren Democrats, are you fired up? What a great honor for me to be back to the Democratic National Committee, an institution I love so dearly. You know, when I think of my father, Jack, my hero. He never made it to a Democratic National Committee meeting, but he was one hell of a Democrat. He was an old Democratic committeeman from Onondaga County, New York, World War II veteran, Okinawa, Saipan, Tianian Islands. He was just a working guy who loved the Democratic Party and instilled in his son at a very young age the values of our party. He loved this party, and he instilled in me that it was the Democratic Party that is the party that will lift all people up. But he did say when people spend too much time complaining in our party, he had a word for them. He called them lemon suckers. His point was, stop complaining, get up, and actually go do something. Get together, get to work, help somebody, and move things forward. And that's who we are as Democrats. As you know, I've had every job you can have in this great party. I started when I was 6 years old. My father put me at a fundraiser and said, Terry, no one gets in unless you get a check. That cost a lot of people a lot of money for 50 years. I started knocking doors, doing the grassroots, making the phone calls. Chaired the 2000 convention. Chaired several presidential campaigns. Chaired the 97 presidential inauguration. Served as finance chair of the Democratic National Committee and serves as the chair of this great institution. And then finally, the honor of my life, a kid from New York, became the governor of the Commonwealth of Virginia. Man, only in America can this happen. And I've learned a lot about Democrats through all those years, going back 60-plus years. We love to argue. I know that. We all have strong opinions, and I like people who have strong opinions. However, I have a message for all of those geniuses and political geniuses out there who constantly go on TV and Twitter, Democrats trashing fellow Democrats. I got a simple message for you. Knock it off or get off the playing field because we have too much work to do. Folks, I can promise you, nobody's sitting in Danville, Virginia right now at their kitchen table worrying about paying their heating bill or groceries is worried about what's going on at the DNC headquarters. I promise you all that. We need to be unified because there really is so much at stake. This is the greatest opportunity this year our party has seen in many years. Think about it. We get the gavel in the United States Congress, in the U.S. Senate, in the House. Think about that. Subpoena power. Bringing people under oath. I want us to haul in RFK Jr. I want him to know why measles are at an epidemic level today in America.
1: Former Democratic Virginia Governor Terry McAuliffe.
0: You know, I want to bring Elon Musk back in because I want to know why he brought this 19-year-old kid who went by the nickname Big Balls. I'm not making this up. Gave him the keys to our government. And the good federal workers in Northern Virginia saw their lives destroyed, their jobs eliminated because of this 19-year-old kid. I want to ask Elon Musk those kind of questions. How do he think that was right? And you know what? Let's get Pete Hegseth in. How did we get in this war? How do we end this war? How much does this war cost? How many soldiers actually have been killed? How many soldiers have actually been wounded? And I want to know why all of these sailors are jumping off the USS Abraham Lincoln. Right? And you know what? I do want to ask the Trump family. How have they made these billions of dollars when their dad was president of the United States of America? Think about that. Because there is a fundamental difference when they have power and we have power. When they win, the president and his puppets gets richer, our government becomes more corrupt, and our national debt skyrockets. $40 trillion is the national debt. You know what? They run up the debt, Democrats get elected president, and then we eliminate the debts. That's what happens. Because we're smarter at this than the Republicans are when it goes to running this economy. When we win, we hold our government accountable. We create economic opportunity. We lift up all lives. And when we win the Senate, folks, think of this. Donald Trump will not appoint one more member to the United States Supreme Court. No Eileen Cannon, no My Pillow Guy, and nobody from the green room of Fox News will ever again be on the United States Supreme Court when the Democrats get control of the United States Senate. And I'm not just talking federally, folks. I am so jacked up about this year. I'm talking about governors. I'm talking about state legislature. I'm talking about election boards at the state and local level, where you're making decisions about a woman's right to make her own decisions about her own body, or about who can vote, or if you can organize or not organize. That's all done at the state level. And our opportunity for millions of Americans has never been better. Because Americans today, they go to the gas pump, they go to the grocery store, they pay their utility bill. Mortgages are up. People can't rent. That's what folks are facing in Trump today. Families are getting hammered by higher costs and soaring debt. So, we're serious about this. And that's why this opportunity is so big for us to come together, get moving. And let me say another thing. I'm a little tired of all of this stuff you hear every day about all of these labels. DFL or DSA. Moderate, progressive, whatever, liberal. You know, when I was governor of the Commonwealth, guess what? I created more jobs than any governor in the history of the Commonwealth of Virginia. Does that make me a centrist? But I also gave more people health care than any other time in the history of the Commonwealth of Virginia. Does that make me a socialist? No. It makes me a damn good governor and a proud Democrat.

0: Because the Democratic label, folks, it means everything. It means standing with worker and people and putting Americans back on great paying jobs. It means standing for American manufacturing and supporting our union workers. I love our unions. It means expanding health care and those folks with pre-existing conditions, lowering prescription drug costs, investing in public schools, letting women make their own decisions. So, folks, from today going forward, I want to hear any more DFL, DSA, moderate, blah, blah. I want to hear the word Democrat. That's who you are, and that's what you are fighting for. And, you know, a lot of hand-wringing out there. You know, I'm not a big hand-wringer. I just want to tell you, Mr. Chairman, you and the party should be very proud. Think of where we are. Since November 2024, when Donald Trump got elected, think of what's happened across America. We have had 30 state legislative seats switch from red to blue. How many state seats in America since November 24 switched from blue to red? Zero! We are 30 to zero, folks. Tell me this message is not working. Are you kidding me? And last year, Virginia, we swept the statewide. We picked up 13 seats in our state house of delegates. Look at New Jersey. We won the governor. Now we have the largest Democratic Assembly majority in 52 years.
1: Former Democratic Governor of Virginia, Terry McAuliffe, speaking before the DNC.
0: What is success? Oh, but how about Florida? In the state house, Mar-a-Lago is now represented by a Democrat. How about Oklahoma? In the last special election, we outperformed the presidential election by 50 points. Folks, this is Oklahoma. Let's hear it for Oklahoma. Oklahoma has a win. But folks, I wasn't much of a singer. Red states, blue states, Trump districts, folks, they're all changing. So no more funeral music. We are fired up to get going as we head to these elections. Because listen to me. I know politics. I've done this forever. We have a president today that is in the low 30s. We have the potential this year of having the greatest elections in the history of the Democratic Party. That literally is what's facing all of us here and the opportunities for us going forward. I will predict to you today, we are going to win the governorships in Ohio. We're going to win Iowa. We are going to win Georgia. We are going to win Nevada and a bunch more. How do you like that? Picking up, getting Ohio back in our category. We have the opportunity of flipping six states, making them trifecta Democratic states. Huge opportunity. And you listen to this number very closely, folks. 650. That's how many state legislative seats are now in play this year for the Democratic Party. 650. That will be the most in the history of the Democratic Party of the United States of America. And it's right there for us. I'm getting fired up just thinking about all this stuff. But folks, from the courthouse to the state house, the United States Capitol, and I'm just so jacked up. The day after the election, Donald Trump wakes up and he turns on Fox and Friends. And he will understand one thing. The MAGA fever has broken and America is finally starting to heal. And the end of Trumpism happens on November 2028. We are going to ship him back with his Democratic legislature back to Mar-a-Lago. And speaking of 28, I want to specifically thank our chairman, Ken Martin, our co-chairs of Rules and Bylaws, Mignon and James, for the outstanding work. I love this new calendar. When I was chairman in 2004, we changed the calendar. This is one of the best calendars I have ever seen. It is going to put our nominee through the crucible of being able to talk to rural, suburban, urban, military. And I give them a great round of applause for the work they did on that.
1: 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We'll get right back to the DNC summer meeting in Austin, Texas, which took place on Saturday.
2: AP News, I'm Julie Walker. President Trump says the U.S. has no planned talks with Iran, but insists the Strait of Hormuz remains open and operating despite limited traffic and a reported strike on a ship entering the waterway. Posting today on social media, Trump said that a U.S. blockade remains in full force and effect. The post comes after a 60-day negotiating period ended between the U.S. and Iran with no clear end to the war in sight. The U.S. and Canada hold last-minute talks to stop Trump's 50% tariffs before the deadline, Ben Thomas reports.
3: Some $20 billion worth of Canadian products, from hockey sticks to tongue depressors, could be subject to 50% tariffs as of 12:01 a.m. Wednesday. The U.S. and Canada have wrangled for decades over trade, but President Trump's belligerent approach marks an extraordinary departure from the traditionally cooperative relationship between the two countries. Nevertheless, Prime Minister Mark Carney says the U.S. and Canada are negotiating to avoid the new round of tariffs. He describes the talks as very intense and delicate.
2: As the primary season nears its end, attention today turns to key states like Florida, Wyoming, California, and Alaska. Primaries there highlight Republican-led redistricting and battles between Democratic establishment and progressives. Scandal-plagued candidates and incumbents at risk add to the drama. These contests will shape the fiercely contested midterms this fall and offer a referendum on President Trump's second term. Wall Street is pulling further from its all-time high as AI stocks get back to sinking. Most stocks in the S&P rose, but losses for those like NVIDIA and Micron Technology outweighed them. They continue to face criticism that their prices shoot too high. This is AP News.
1: And this is C-SPAN Radio. Now back to the Democratic National Committee summer meeting.
0: So as I close, and I think of Jim Roosevelt, I think about his grandfather who was, where is Jim sitting here? Where's Jim? Jimmy, love you, buddy. I mean, you were sitting there 25 years ago when I did this. God bless you. God bless you. But I did love your grandfather. I love Franklin Delano Roosevelt and what he meant to this country. He had a quote that I always use. People always ask me about the Democratic Party. He had a quote. The Democratic Party is essential unity below the surface of apparent diversity. That's us. We're different states. We're different backgrounds. We're different wings of this party. We believe that working people should have a fair shot. We believe that freedom, of course, is worth defending. We believe democracy is worth protecting, and we believe this great country is worth serving. My dad never made it to the DNC, but Jack McAuliffe knew what it was to be a proud, proud Democrat. Show up, do the work, help people, never give up. So, folks, we're done with the hand-wringing. We are fired up. We have 80 days to go before this election. Let's get everybody positive on that playing field. God bless you. God bless the Democratic Party. God bless the men and women in uniform, and God bless the United States of America. Let's bring this baby home.
1: Former Democratic Virginia Governor and former DNC Chair Terry McAuliffe.
4: At this point, I would now like to introduce a true champion for New Mexicans. Please join me in welcoming Congresswoman Ledger Fernandez from the great state of New Mexico.
5: Tanjo, Yata Ebene, Karate, hey y'all, Buenos Dias. Yes, those are the kinds of words and greetings that our next presidential candidates will hear as they travel, fly, drive across our beautiful, diverse, enchanted New Mexico after you vote today. So Buenos Dias, y'all. The American story is one of covering struggle, of overcoming struggle, of confronting the big challenges of our country to deliver the promise of a more perfect union. And after the darkest moments, we relied on visionary leaders who could bring the country together. Leaders who could help Americans see themselves as the heroes in a journey where we build the next chapter of that American story together. That story where Americans demand a better future, a good life with good jobs, affordable housing and health care can be told in New Mexico, because New Mexico looks a lot like the America Democrats need to win. The voters, Democrats, have struggled to convince nationally Latino men, rural and working class voters aren't abstractions to us. They are neighbors. They are familias and friends. Son nosotros. 49% of New Mexicans are Latino. Another 12% are Native American. There is, yeah, give it up. Because there is no majority racial or ethnic group in New Mexico. New Mexico celebrates this cultural diversity, saluting our state flag as the perfect symbol of friendship among diverse cultures. Presidential candidates will see, hear, taste, and experience las voces, las creencias, la comida, and the concerns that make our Latino communities uniquely who we are. Latinos across the battleground and other states will see that they are not ignored. With over 4.2 million Latinos in the early voting states, Latinos will not be talked about. Our stories will shape the policies of the next president of the United States, who will be a Democrat. Nuevo Mexicanos will ask the tough questions that will resonate with all families. How are we going to afford a home? What will we do to afford childcare, healthcare, and utilities? What happens to my community as the planet heats up and our forests burn? What kind of future will our children inherit? How can we stop the hate and come together as one? Trump's tariffs, Trump's war, and the Trumpublican attack on rural health care have devastated our rural communities. Farm bankruptcies have skyrocketed 46%, and rural hospitals are closing in every state. I have the largest rural district held by a Democrat. 14% of the folks who voted for me voted for Trump. These rural voters are ready to vote for more Democrats if we show up, we listen, and provide a vision. We will make it easy for our presidential candidates to meet directly with rural voters because we're everywhere. Just drive 10 miles north of Santa Fe into our beautiful mountains or 15 miles south of Albuquerque and you'll be in villages, on farms, and with ranchers, Democrats in cowboy hats. Or Republicans in Carhartt, who will remember in November that our candidates were there in dusty boots on those farms, listening, learning, and inspiring. And when you learn to listen to rural voters in New Mexico, you will know how to speak to them across America. Our candidates should be tested on one of the defining issues facing this country, the border and immigration policy. New Mexico is a border state. We understand the importance of protecting our border from drugs and cartels who flood our streets with overdose and death. But we also understand the importance of protecting immigrant neighbors and hardworking families who are terrorized by ICE right now. Democrats should have to come. Our Democratic candidates will come to our border state to listen and earn the trust of a border state electorate. In Congress, I'm the chair of the Democratic Women's Caucus, where we'll have a 97 Democratic women in the House next week. But on November 3rd, women will flip 16 districts to get Democrats and Hakeem Jeffrey the gavel in the House. And women have outvoted men in every presidential election since 1964, with the gender gap only growing. New Mexico is one of only three states with a majority woman legislature. And this November, we will elect the first Native American governor, Deb Haaland. And when our presidential candidates tour our state, they will be asked if the federal government is ready to step up and do its part to support women's issues. New Mexico has protected access to abortion. We are providing women from Texas and across the South life-saving reproductive health care. And we are the first state in the country to enact universal child care. We have free college, preschool breakfasts, and lunches. We have the hemisphere's largest wind farm, huge solar farms. And at the same time, we are America's second largest oil-producing state, but aren't afraid to enact strong methane regulations. These are tangible Democratic achievements. They gave our presidential candidates and voters a place to see what values... There we go, I'm back on. Because in New Mexico, we're going to show a state where we can have Democratic, values-led governance. What does it look like? It looks like New Mexico, where we are taking care of our families, our children, our planet, our immigrants, our workers, our people who are our families. That's what we'll get it done. We'll get it done in New Mexico, and we'll get it done across the country in November and in 2028.
1: Democratic New Mexico Congresswoman Teresa Ledger Fernandez.
5: Because being against Donald Trump isn't enough to win in 2028. But we know that, and Democrats have a transformative, affirmative, Democratic action plan that will stand on its own. I am so thankful to our amazing Governor Michelle Lujan Grisham, our Democratic committee members who are here, because they helped convince the Rules Committee. And thank you, Ken, and thank you to this amazing Rules Committee, because you were right. We are going to have the best 2028 presidential campaign ever. We are going to show what it's like to show up for rural voters, for working voters, for families, for urban voters, for Native American voters, for the voters that are America, because we, Democrats, are America. And I am asking the DNC today to give our presidential calendars the gift of a beautiful, enchanted Nuevo Mexico as a fourth primary state. A state where our Democratic Party will listen to and reconnect with all of the voters that are Democrats. And you, every single one of you, I look around, and when I see those people who show up at the DNC, who show up at our county parties, who show up and volunteer, you are the democracy heroes of our country, and I give you my gratitude, I give you my thanks. And if elections are about sharing the American people, a story, the story of the American people, where we can see ourselves, where the American people see themselves, then come to New Mexico, because it will be the place where stories are told about what happened in 2028. In 2028, we took back our democracy. So, que viva los demócratas, que viva nuestros Estados Unidos, y que bendiga a todos ustedes and all of our beautiful United States of America. I'm Teresa Leger Fernandez. Muchísimas gracias.

0: Next, we will hear from Nevada's Secretary of State, a great friend, Cisco Aguilar, who fights day in, day out for Nevadans. He also serves as the president of the Democratic Association of Secretaries of State. Please welcome Secretary Aguilar from the great state of Nevada to the stage.
1: Go Nevada! Hello, Democrats! How are you? It's truly an honor to be here today. Thank you for having me. I'm Cisco Aguilar, Nevada's Secretary of State and the chair of the Democratic Association of Secretaries of State. When I thought about what I wanted to say about Nevada, I kept remembering what makes Nevada unique. Our world-class entertainment and hospitality because of Culinary 226, the contributions of immigrants from all over the world. Immigrants built Las Vegas. Immigrants keep Las Vegas running. Yes. One thought kept coming to mind, though. If you want to understand the American story, Nevada is the place you must look. It's a place where the spirit of innovation, the soul of resilience, and the unwilling struggle to make it against all the odds come together. It's the thread that ties us together for the fabric of our nation. But for us Democrats, it's the state that will decide the next president of the United States. America is our country. It's not just their country. And Nevada is the road to the White House. And I'm not saying that because of history, although that's a pretty good reason. We were admitted to the Union in the middle of the Civil War. And yes, even then, our military members voted in the election from the battlefield. We are a battle-born state and led the passage of the 13th Amendment. Since 1912, we voted with the presidential winner in all but two elections. But that's not what we've done that makes us the nation's bellwether. It's who we are. Nevada is not a state you win. It is the trust you earn. And if you can earn the trust of Nevadans, you will earn the trust of America. Every candidate in Nevada must ask themselves three questions. One, does my message speak to the cattle rancher as much as it does to the cocktail server? Two, can I campaign at the Latino swap meet Broadacres on Saturday night and be up early for church on Sunday morning? And three, does the vision I'm putting forth capture the dignity of laborers, the protection of our natural resources, and encompass the American dream of one job for every American without compromising one over the other? This is just not a recipe for success in Nevada or even the country. It is how we are going to stand together and capture the patriotic soul of our country and our party. Let's take a step back. Nevada is not the only state that is a microcosm of this country, but what sets us apart is our elections. And as Secretary of State, I can tell you Nevada runs some of the most safest, secure, and accessible elections in the country. And accessibility does not have to come at the cost of safety and security. We can have all three. However, it is a system that gives a seat at the table for those voices who will write the next chapter of our American democracy. With same-day and automatic voter registration, universal mail ballot, we are building turnout across the board. Our mail ballot grace period ensures we do not leave out our service members who are out there protecting our democracy every day. And for our tribal communities, rural voters, and people who work in our 24/7 cash economy or multiple jobs to make ends meet, universal mail ballots give them a voice when it's tough to get to the polls. Nevada should be celebrated for having accessible elections. And when the federal government attacks states like ours, we need to uplift those states that make accessibility a priority. The battle for the access to the ballot box, including mail ballots, is not one where I lay down my sword and surrender. I just saw the Odyssey. Throughout our nation's history, the Democratic Party stood for the right to vote. Every community which comes together under the Big Tent Party has had their own trials and tribulations to get here. But it's that struggle that unites us, not divides us. Let us not penalize those who fight for access every day, The struggle is far from over. As I stand here as Nevada's first Latino Secretary of State, in a time where this administration is relentlessly assaulting my community's freedom to access the ballot box, I know that it is a force we will overcome, but we must face it head on. When the people in power assault voting rights and accessibility, it's not the time to retreat. It's the time to double down. And I'll say it again, we must stand tall and show force and strength, because it is who we are as a party, and it is a disgrace to the memory of those who gave their lives for this fight. We shall not treat a diverse electorate or use it as a political tool to show favor to a single individual in power without regard to the rest of the country. We must think long term, because it's about winning. Who wants to win? Do we want to be right, or do we want to win? I want to win. My path to elected office is not the most typical. I did not choose to run out of desire, but out of necessity. As I walk the halls of a high school I built in North Las Vegas, and North Las Vegas is about to have one of the best mayors in the country, Danielle Monroe Moreno.
2: Nevada Secretary of State Cisco Aguilar.
1: I walked the halls on Election Day 2020. I asked the students if their parents had voted, and they kept telling me no. And it broke my heart. I heard their answers not because their parents did not want to vote, but because it sounded like they felt the people in power did not want them voting. The future of this country does not belong to those who make every effort and ensure the only ones who will write it have the power. We have a president who wants to choose his voters rather than voters choosing the elected. Elections belong to those who stand against these forces every day. We belong, and we must continue the fight. Because the right to vote is not something you alter or withhold, it is a right granted to citizens in this nation. It is a promise that was fought with blood, sweat, and tears of women activists, Latino entrepreneurs, Native American students, Asian American leaders, and black civil rights marchers. As chair of the Democratic Association of Secretaries of State, it is a promise that Democratic secretaries around this nation are on the front lines of defending every single day. We take the heat, we take the harassment, we take the intimidation, but we are tough as nails. Here in this room, standing with me, is my cousin, Secretary of State Adrian Fontes from Arizona. Adrian is a former Marine. He knows how to stand tall. He knows how to say what needs to be said, but do the right thing for all voters. Together, we've been sued by Trump more time than his former business partners he screwed over has sued him. Some people may think it gets exhausting, but the truth is, I get up early and go to bed late every day to fight these fuckers. And as former chair, as former chair of the Nevada Boxing Commission, I haven't heard the final bell ring. Please, because protecting voting privacy is worth it, defending our mail ballots for Democrats, Republicans, and Independents alike is worth it, and ensuring every single eligible voter can cast a ballot is worth it, and ensuring it's free from fear and intimidation is worth it. We must uphold these principles with every ounce of fight in us. Secretaries are about 2026. We are defending the rule of law, and we are winning. We are, as of yesterday, 22-0 on defending lawsuits protecting voters' private data. We continue to win from district courts to the Supreme Court to defend our mail ballots. Let me speak in the terms of the individual who is squatting in the White House at the moment. It is about winners.

0: don't have to get ready. And secretaries have been ready for a long time. We are comfortable being uncomfortable. But we can't win this fight alone. Everyone in this room has a part to play, especially getting out the vote, casting your own ballot. But this election is where all are required to give what they can because our community demands it. We must be servant leaders. Your friends and family need to know the importance of this election. Vote for those who can't. Help voters make a plan. Someone in your life may not have a ride to the polls, so give them a ride. And as the federal government continues to stroke fear and division, our poll workers are more important than ever. A familiar face like yours volunteering during early vote or election day can make the difference. Someone that is scared to walk into the booth will be comforted by your presence. Poll workers are our unsung heroes of our democracy. Let's give it up for our poll workers. To everyone in this room, I've got your back. Your Democratic secretary has your back. Steve Simon in Minnesota, Jocelyn Benson in Minnesota or Michigan. We have a great candidate in Georgia. We are going to turn Georgia blue for secretaries, and the Democrats will control every single battleground state for 2028. 2026 is about 28 for secretaries, because the secretary you elect in 2026 will be the secretary responsible for the 2028 presidential. Those secretaries will ensure the law is followed and the rules are fairly applied. Thank you for all you do. Si se puede. God bless. Thank you.
1: Nevada Secretary of State Cisco Aguilar.
2: Thank you, Secretary Aguilar. We have a few more states to hear from and our six battleground or early states. The next one is from the great state of New Hampshire, my wonderful friend, the former Senate leader, DNC member from New Hampshire, Donna Soucy.
3: Thank you so much, Mr. Chairman. It's a pleasure to be here. I'm Donna Soucy, the Democratic National Committee woman from New Hampshire. Let me say this. There's no place that truly does democracy better than New Hampshire. We show up for town meetings. We elect a 424-member volunteer legislature. And most importantly, we vote in record numbers. We're a state that welcomes all types of candidates and partners with coalitions and interests across the board. New Hampshire has always had a strong connection with our friends in organized labor and a willingness to fight for working families. In fact, in 1828, we were home to the first strike by women workers in the Cuchico Mills in Dover, New Hampshire. And year after year and decade after decade, New Hampshire has soundly defeated right to work. And we will continue to do so in a bipartisan manner. New Hampshire was also the first state to enact marriage equality without court intervention. And in November, we will elect the first openly gay man to the United States Senate. The Granite State was the first state in 1999 with a female leadership trifecta in state government, with a woman governor, Senate president, and Speaker of the House. And in 2008, the New Hampshire presidential primary was the first time that a woman won a presidential nominating contest. We were the first state to have women as a majority in a legislative chamber, and in 2012, we were the first state to ever send an all-women congressional delegation to Washington. New Hampshire has never claimed to be a perfect reflection of this country. No state is. New Hampshire has proven, however, time and time again that we are suited, well-suited, to run a rigorous, efficient, and fair election like no other state. New Hampshire is a truly purple state where candidates need to engage independent voters who will determine our general elections through face-to-face conversations that no ad buy can reflect, can replicate. Our voters evaluate candidates in a way that produces impressive results.

0: New Hampshire is a state where history is made because we give everyone a fair shot to run for office, and we have an open and accessible process for voters to fully participate in local and even presidential elections. This year, we have competitive races up and down the ballot in November, and Democrats' path to win a majority in Congress runs right through New Hampshire with our frontline Senate race and our must-hold-on-to congressional seat. And in 2028, New Hampshire Democrats will once again continue to welcome all types of candidates and demonstrate what makes us so unique, our ability to execute a process that's fair to all candidates, rigorous in its demands and efficient in its execution. New Hampshire will help to lead the way for all Democrats across the country. Thank you so much, Mr. Chairman.
1: Thank you, Donna. Next up from the great state of Michigan, former state senator, former congressional candidate, current chairman, and great friend, Curtis Hertel.
2: Happy to. DNC delegates, how are you? I am proud to be from the unified state of Michigan. You know, the national pundits all came into Michigan last week and said that Michigan was going to be divided after our primary. We all stood together. And what I can tell you is that what we know, yeah, we had a long primary season. But what's important is the long 2 years that the people of Michigan have had under Donald Trump's administration. 2 years where they were promised that their prices would go down, that their wages would go up, that healthcare would be more affordable, that there would be no foreign wars, that the Epstein files would be released, and every single part of that is bullshit. And the people of Michigan know it. We are so proud to be the fifth state in this process. I can tell you that five is perfect for Michigan, by the way, because Michigan is America's high five.
3: Michigan Democratic Party Chair Curtis Hertel.
2: But we are also proud, because this is what we can tell you about Michigan. Michigan looks like America. We are the most diverse battleground state in the country, not just racially diverse, but economically as well. We have the most manufacturing jobs. We put the world on wheels, and then also we feed the world through our farms. Michigan is America, and if you can win in Michigan, you can win anywhere in America. I will also say, why this is so important is that any kind of Democrat can win in Michigan. Michigan is a state where Joe Biden has won, that Bernie Sanders has won, and I'm proud to say that the late, great Jesse Jackson won. Anyone can win Michigan. So we are honored to be this early battleground state in this early window. We want to thank the committee members for putting us there. We hope that we will get to a vote, and most importantly, we will unify afterwards. I can tell you that I know it's hard sometimes. I know it. I just went through a rough primary in Michigan. But I can tell you that we were able to do it together. And so I will hope everyone, no matter what side of the votes are on tonight, will walk out of this room united and say we have a great plan, and we are going to use this plan to take this country back. Because if Democrats win, the people win. Thank you all. Let's go win.
4: Last speaker, of course, really needs no introduction, but he deserves one because he was a fantastic, fantastic chair of our party, great friend of mine, a wonderful chair of the South Carolina Democratic Party, a fantastic Senate candidate. More importantly, someone who has always loved this party, continues to serve it. Our great friend, please welcome Jamie Harrison.

0: folks. As I often say, you know, if a black man could blush, you all will definitely make it happen. Thank you all so much, DNC. Thank you, Mr. Chairman. Thank you to all my friends and colleagues up here. And I know folks have, I had this long speech, and I'm going to cut it down a bit because I know you got to get to the airport. But to my beloved DNC family, you know, there are moments when a decision is about more than the decision itself. This is one of those moments. On paper, we're talking about a presidential primary calendar. Dates, states, order, delegates. But I don't believe that's what this really is all about today. This is about who gets heard. This is about who gets seen and who gets a seat at a table when we begin the process of choosing the next president of the United States. And as we turn the page to this new chapter, I also want us to honor the chapters that came before it. For generations, Iowa and New Hampshire led the pack. They set the pace. From living rooms to coffee shops to diners and town halls to snowy campaign stops and packed school gymnasiums. The people of Iowa and New Hampshire, they opened their communities and their homes to candidates. And they gave our nation some unforgettable moments that shaped presidential campaigns, candidacies, and ultimately the presidency. So to the Democrats in Iowa and New Hampshire, thank you. Thank you. And today we're going to welcome new voices and new communities into that early conversation. Nevada, New Mexico, Michigan, Virginia, alongside South Carolina and New Hampshire, these states will create traditions of their own. There will be new gathering places, new campaign moments we cannot yet even imagine. And new communities that will get to look a person who wants to be president of the United States in the eye and say, here is who we are.
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0: Is what matters to us. Now tell us how you intend to lead us. That is the beauty of what we are doing here. We are not erasing tradition. We're building upon it. We're taking a table that has played an extraordinary role in American politics, and we're just pulling up a few more chairs. And for me, the significance of pulling up those chairs, that's not theoretical, it's personal. I was raised in Orangeburg, South Carolina by my grandparents. I grew up listening to them and their friends tell stories about what it meant to be black in the South. My grandmother once told me a story about being a little girl and watching the KKK march through her neighborhood. Imagine being that little black girl. Imagine the fear, seeing the robes, the hoods, and feeling the hate. That march had a purpose. It was intended to send a message to her and her family and her community. Be afraid. Know your place. You have no power here. Then decades later, when I was about 10 years old, I watched the same KKK march through my hometown of Orangeburg. Different generations, same hate, same message. That is why I know this history, or history itself, isn't ancient. My grandmother lived it. I lived part of it. And generations before us endured even worse, because you cannot tell the story of America without telling the story of South Carolina. And you certainly can't tell the story of Black America without talking about South Carolina. 40% of enslaved Africans came through the Port of Charleston. National Geographic says that 90% of Black Americans can trace at least one ancestor to the Palmetto State. And those folks, their hands cultivated rice, their hands picked cotton. Their forced labor helped build South Carolina and helped build America. And then freedom came. And the people of America had enslaved, the people that America had enslaved did something extraordinary. They embraced the democracy that had rejected them. During Reconstruction, South Carolina witnessed an extraordinary flowering of black political power. Black citizens became voters, legislators, and leaders. Black South Carolinians served as lieutenant governor, attorney general, secretary of state, and speaker of the house. It was the majority black South Carolina legislature that introduced to America the idea of free public education. South Carolina said during Reconstruction, 4 out of the 5 members of Congress were black men. Think about that. People who had once been considered property were now exercising political power. And then that power was deliberately taken away. Violence, intimidation, disenfranchisement, Jim Crow. Within a generation, much of that extraordinary black political power was systematically dismantled. During Reconstruction, we had 8 black members of Congress. It took us 95 years to get to number 9. And that was Jim Clyburn. That history matters because history doesn't just tell us where we have been. It warns us about where we can go again. And it's that history that gives this moment such significance. And I want to give praise where praise is due. 4 years ago, President Joe Biden challenged our party to look at our presidential nominating calendar in a different way. To ask who gets a seat at the next table. And he reminded us that black voters long have been the backbone of the Democratic Party, but he wanted us to create a process that reflected the diversity of America. And he deserves credit for that. He planted a seed, my friends, but you all have nurtured that seed. And today we see it taking root. You know, I often talk about hope. Because for black folks and many folks, not just black folks, but I can speak from my black experience. But for black folks, sometimes hope was all that we had. Hope that tomorrow could be better. Hope that their children could live lives that they could only imagine. Hope that one day that they would be treated not as second-class citizens, but simply as citizens. Equal, free, American. And even that hope, the forces of hatred tried to extinguish. But they couldn't kill the hope, my friends. And eventually that hope found an instrument in the ballot box. One of the last things I ever did with my grandfather before he died in 2004 was to vote. That was our little tradition. We would go to the polls and vote. He was diabetic and an amputee, and so I had to roll him into the precinct. When we got back home, we sat out on the porch, and he looked at me and he said, "Baldy." That was his nickname for me. Y'all can't do it, use it though. He said, "Baldy, you know what we did today?" I said, "Yes, sir." He said, "We voted." He said, "You know, in this state, I can always do that." I said, "Yes, sir, I know that." He said, "In this state, I wasn't always considered a whole man." I said, "Yes, sir, I know that too." He said, "Let me tell you something. Never let anyone tell you that you don't matter."
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0: Never let anyone tell you that you don't count. Today, DNC, why this is so personal and emotional to me is because this body, this party, a party that in which in the past I and many of us could not even be in this room, could not have even been a delegate. But as this country has evolved, this party has evolved as well. Today, this party is saying to a whole lot of people, we see you, we hear you, you matter, and we are going to do everything to fight for you. So what you are doing here today, my friend, is history. And you are saying to a whole new generation that we're going to bet on you. And that the words of our founders that all people are created equal actually mean something. So thank you all. Thank you for pulling together this calendar. Thank the Rules and Bylaws Committee for doing so. In South Carolina, our motto is, while I breathe, I hope. But I always like to modify that a bit. Because in order to really make hope real, the only way that I have ever seen you make hope real, hope in New Hampshire, hope in Iowa, hope in South Carolina, hope in New Mexico, hope in Nevada, hope in Michigan, is through a four-letter word, and that is vote. So, Democrats, as we leave here today, our motto won't be, while I breathe, I hope, but while I breathe, I vote, because that is how we make hope real for all of America. Thank you so much, Democrats. Thank you, DNC. Thank you for creating this calendar. Mr. Chairman, thank you for your vision and your passion. Folks, let's make sure we make hope real. Let's get out there and let's vote.
2: We're now going to move on to our business here. At this point, please let me bring up, just one moment here, I'm going to bring up Congresswoman Joyce Beatty to introduce the co-chairs of the Rules and Bylaws Committee.
3: Mr. Chairman, and to this body, it is an honor to be asked to ask you to join me in welcoming our co-chairs of an essential backbone committee of the DNC, the Rules and Bylaws Committee. And I'd like to do it with this brief statement that seems fitting. 66 years ago at a DNC meeting, John F. Kennedy said, "This new frontier of which I speak is not just a set of promises. It is a set of challenges. It sums up not what I intend to offer the American people, but what I intend to ask of them." Please join me in welcoming James Roosevelt of the great state of Massachusetts and Mignon Moore from the District of Columbia as they come and tell us what they ask of us. The Rules and Bylaws Committee, Backbone Committee of the DNC.
4: So good afternoon, Democrats. I feel a little inadequate after listening to the chairman's speak today. But they have fired us up, and so when we leave this place, we'll be ready and equipped. My name is Mignon Moore. Thank you, Congresswoman Beatty, for the introduction. On behalf of Jim and myself, I would like to thank every member of the Rules and Bylaws Committee for their commitment to our party and the extraordinary amount of time they have given to this work. As a point of personal privilege, I'd like for all the Rules and Bylaws Committee members to stand, and I ask humbly that the members give them a great round of applause. Thank you so very much. They have challenged me and Jim. They have supported us, but they have been the hardest working people that we have come to know. Over the past 10 months, the DNC Rules and Bylaws Committee gathered for 9 public meetings that spanned over 70 hours. This work resulted in the 2028 delegate selection rules, which are the main rules governing how delegates for the convention are selected The 2028 call for the convention, which provides for the allocation of delegates and the rules for the convention, and Rule 12A, I know this sounds technical, but it is a very important work that they've accomplished, that determines the early calendar adopted by the committee and that we hope you will vote on today. As you know, this is the first time in decades that the Democrats have made changes to the early window nominating calendar with an open field. As a result, we have a duty to carry out this work in an open, fair, and transparent manner. I'll turn to my co-chair, Mr. Jim Roosevelt. You've heard so much about him, but I say publicly every chance I get, I love this man. I have been honored to co-chair this committee with him, and he will go into a little bit more detail about our process.
5: Let me just say, it is a pleasure and an honor for me to co-chair this committee with Mignon Moore, who has served our party in so many ways, including bringing us great conventions and great campaigns. Over the past year, the DNC Rules and Bylaws Committee delivered on our mandate to a T. This process was open. Every state was invited to apply. We received 12 applications for the early window, and all 12 were given the opportunity to present before the committee. In addition, this process was fair. The committee ensured geographic balance by requiring one state from each of our four regions, East, Midwest, South, and West, plus an optional fifth state from any region. In a reflection of the strong applications from so many states and a desire to put forward the very best early window possible, the committee chose to pass an amendment that allowed us to select up to six states, and we did that. Finally, this process was transparent. Our meetings were open to the public and live-streamed, I could say, to the country or to the world, allowing anyone to tune in and hear this important process themselves. And they will remain, our meetings will remain online in case someone wants to spend an afternoon listening to our lively debates on the calendar, delegate selection rules, or the call. Now that you've probably been hearing a lot the last few days about ranked choice voting. Apparently, an intention to clarify our existing rules has caused a bit of a stir and some confusion. So you will hear shortly a motion to separate the question and go back to our original language that has been included in the delegate selection rules for several cycles. As I shared publicly yesterday during the executive committee meeting, I plan to support the motions, because it takes two motions, to amend the rules and go back to our original language. And I look forward to the committee's adoption of the full report as amended. Again, I want to thank my fellow Rules and Bylaws Committee members for their hard work to finalize these documents.
1: DNC Rules and Bylaws Committee Co-Chair James Roosevelt.
5: That was 70 hours, by the way, 7-0 of public hearings. With that, let me turn back to our chair, Ken Martin.
2: Before we get back to business, I want to take a moment of personal privilege to thank both Jim and Mignon for their leadership. I think it's really important that you all know the Rules and Bylaws Committee met 9 times over the past 10 months. 9 times over the past 10 months. Over 70 hours. 70 hours deliberating. And as a result, to produce over 70 pages of documents to present to you as part of this comprehensive report. And as Chair Roosevelt and Moore mentioned, transparent. open to the public, open to the states who wanted to participate, open to voices. So, members, will you please join me in a huge round of applause for our RBC co-chairs and the whole committee once again. Thank you, Mignon and Jim.

0: At this point, members, the report has now been submitted to you, and I see a delegate at microphone one. Please state your name and where you're from and the purpose for which you rise.
1: Good afternoon, Mr. Chairman. Frank Leone, District of Columbia, and I rise to make a motion.
0: Go ahead.
1: I move to divide and separate Rule 14A of the delegate selection rules.
0: It's been moved and seconded to divide Rule 14A from the delegate selection rules.
2: Second.
0: I'm sorry. Hold on. This motion will, just so I explain to everyone how this will work, a motion to divide is not debatable. It takes a majority vote to divide the question from the report for consideration. It has been moved and seconded to consider Rule 14A separate from the rest of the report. All those in favor say aye.
3: Aye.
0: Any opposed say nay.
4: No.
0: The ayes clearly have it. At this point, I will go back to the maker of the motion to speak in favor. Go ahead.
1: Yeah, Mr. Chairman, I have another motion.
0: Yes, thank you.
1: Frank Leone from D.C. I move to strike the last two sentences of Rule 14A and return to the original language of the rule.
2: Second.
0: It has been moved and seconded to strike the existing language in Rule 14A and revert back to the original language. This motion is debatable.
1: Right. And I'd like to speak to the motion. Yeah, thank you, Mr.
0: Thank you,
1: Chairman.
0: Frank.
1: So I'm a member of the Rules and Bylaws Committee, and I propose the language that I'm now moving to strike to clarify the rules and to provide some guidance to state legislatures, because I was concerned from what I had seen that legislatures could adopt ranked choice voting procedures which provided for ranking until you only had one candidate in a winner-take-all system. And our system is a proportional representation system, so we don't have winner-take-all. We have a number of candidates can receive delegates. So I wanted to get some clarification on that. What I did not want to do was have it be a general statement on ranked choice voting and have anything to do with your city or your county or your state or those sorts of elections. The language is limited to our unique delegate selection process, which is something the DNC controls and which we have consistent rules for 57 states. Now, that being said, each state this spring will submit a delegate selection plan, and the Rules and Bylaws Committee will work with those states and make a determination as to whether the approaches fit with our delegate selection rules and try to make them comply with our delegate selection rules. So that's the process that we've used in the past. In the past, ranked choice voting has come up, thought might benefit from some clarification. In fact, it did not seem to benefit from such clarification. So I'm asking that it be withdrawn, and then we can move on and focus on the celebration of our new calendar, which is the big story of our rules. Thank you.
2: Mr. Chair.
0: Okay.
2: Mr. Chair.
0: That was one motion, or excuse me, one speech in favor, and per our standing committee rules, there will be three speeches in favor, three speeches against. I'll go to a speech against at this point. I'd like to alternate, so if the staff could see if there are any speakers in line to speak against this motion. With a red flag. Hold up a red flag. Okay. Come on up. Okay. If you could please state your name, where you're from.
5: Yes. Artie Blanco, Nevada. I just want to say a couple things about this. I'm against this.
6: 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We'll get right back to this DNC summer meeting.
7: AP News, I'm Julie Walker. President Trump says the U.S. has no planned talks with Iran, but insists the Strait of Hormuz remains open and operating despite limited traffic and a reported strike on a ship entering the waterway. Posting today on social media, Trump said that a U.S. blockade remains in full force and effect. The post comes after a 60-day negotiating period ended between the U.S. and Iran with no clear end to the war in sight. The U.S. and Canada to hold last-minute talks to stop Trump's 50% tariffs before the deadline, Ben Thomas reports.
3: Some $20 billion worth of Canadian products, from hockey sticks to tongue depressors, could be subject to 50% tariffs as of 12:01 a.m. Wednesday. The U.S. and Canada have wrangled for decades over trade, but President Trump's belligerent approach marks an extraordinary departure from the traditionally cooperative relationship between the two countries. Nevertheless, Prime Minister Mark Carney says the U.S. and Canada are negotiating to avoid the new round of tariffs. He describes the talks as very intense and delicate.
7: As the primary season nears its end, attention today turns to key states like Florida, Wyoming, California, and Alaska. Primaries there highlight Republican-led redistricting and battles between Democratic establishment and progressives. Scandal-plagued candidates and incumbents at risk add to the drama. These contests will shape the fiercely contested midterms this fall and offer a referendum on President Trump's second term. Wall Street is pulling further from its all-time high as AI stocks get back to sinking. Most stocks in the S&P rose, but losses for those like NVIDIA and Micron Technology outweighed them. They continue to face criticism that their prices shoot too high. This is AP News.
6: And this is C-SPAN Radio. Now back to the Democratic National Committee summer meeting. This event took place on Saturday.
5: I've been a member of the RBC representing the battle-born state of Nevada as an early state. What I stand here to say is that you should respect the work that this committee has done in 10 months, 70 hours, and that's just this year. This does not include the same conversations that we have had every 4 years about this same issue. Not one state that has had ranked choice voting has been allowed to use that process for proportional representation. This is not about any other election process in a state. You can elect your city council, your statewide, your congressionals, any way you want. But when it comes to the Democratic Party presidential nominating process, no state law should tell us how to run our process and nominate our candidates. That is why I am against this. We have done this work many times. This is not a new issue. We discuss it every 4 years. And we are coming down a precedent in this, what we are doing today. People that have come to us from the outside of this party changing our process. And that is why I am against this.
0: McCarty. Speech at delegate at microphone one. Please introduce yourself, where you're from.
4: Dr. Jessica Cook from the Great Land, Vice Chair Alaska. I'd like to begin thanking Chair Martin, President Club, and the RBC for their leadership and for setting the party up for success in 2028 with a historic calendar. We're here to do everything we can do to compete in 2028. In line with the chair's call to knock every door, listen to every voter, and build an inclusive big tent. And that's why I'm speaking in favor for the body to amend by striking the language. The proposed addition to Rule 14A would prohibit a ranked ballot in 2028 presidential primaries. And if a state law requires a ranked ballot, the party would simply throw out all but first rankings. This would render a voter's choice meaningless. Removing the new text is important because we need to keep with party precedent to let states decide. We know what works best for our voters and what we need to do to compete. That's why we're fired up about this. Competing means having the freedom to use ranked choice voting in presidential primaries if it works for our state. We're asking for the freedom to compete with the election system that increases voter engagement, helps with voter turnout, and energizes and broadens our base behind our candidates. In Alaska, we use ranked choice voting, and we've used it for our primary. And it works. And our Democrat voters love it. We look forward to working with the RBC as we submit our state plans. Again, I'm asking you to let states decide. States that use RBC or want to use RBC to compete should have the freedom to do so. That's all we're asking.
0: Thank you, Delegate, at microphone one. That's two speeches in favor, one against. I see a speaker at microphone two. State your name and for what purpose you rise.
8: Thank you, Mr. Chairman. My name is Melissa Lopez-Franson from the great state of Minnesota. And I rise in solidarity with my colleague, RBC member Frank Leone from the District of Columbia. And as a member of the Rules and Bylaws Committee and as a Latina, I am so proud of the historic and diverse calendar that we have just talked about and are about to vote for. And I believe that we need to leave this meeting united on that message. Adopting this motion will help us to silence all the outside noise on the procedural question that we have been talking about in our committee for 70 hours or more, to overshadow that immense work that we've accomplished together as a committee for this calendar. For that reason, I support the motion of DNC member and Rules and Bylaws Committee member Frank Leone to divide the question and to vote to remove the language and revert back. Thank you.
0: Thank you, delegates. At this point, we have, unless there are any votes against, we have exhausted our three speeches in favor of the amendment. Are there any speeches against? Are there any speeches against?
9: Call the question.
0: The question has been called. At this point, seeing no other speeches against, we will move to a direct vote at this point on the motion. Let me restate the motion, which is Rule 14A of the rules that has been divided and properly debated. The language, the proposed language would be stricken and replaced with the old language. At this point, we will move to a voice vote. All those in favor of the motion signify by saying aye.
10: Aye.
0: All those opposed, nay.
10: Nay.
0: The ayes clearly have it. Thank you very much. At this point, delegates, if you could please, we haven't taken the official vote on the report yet.
6: DNC Chair Ken Martin.
0: At this point, we're going to move on to a vote on the Rules and Bylaws Committee report as presented and amended. As presented and amended, correct. Is there any additional debates on the report? We will move into speeches in favor or against the report as amended and presented. I do see a delegate at microphone two. Delegate, please state your name, where you're from, and for what purpose you rise.
11: Mr. Chairman and members of the committee, my name is Rita Hart, and I am proud to be the chair of the Iowa Democratic Party. And I know this is going to be really shocking to everybody in this room, but I rise in opposition to the calendar. Iowa is not happy with the calendar, and we will be voting no today. The job of the DNC calendar is to ensure that the strongest possible nominee emerges to become the Democratic candidate for President of the United States of America. I appreciate the work that individual RBC members put into this calendar. I truly do. Unfortunately, this calendar fundamentally misses the mark. It's a product of broken promises and excludes huge swaths of the country and the voters that Democrats need to win the kind of majorities it takes to restore democratic principles and reject this misguided and corrupt Trump administration. In 2023, I stood before this committee and warned that the 2024 calendar was not feasible, would not stand, and ignored Middle America. Today, I share a similar warning. The 2028 calendar has no representation of states with a majority of central or mountain time zones. And no Midwest state is among the first four. Additionally, the states selected will only be granted waivers if they can change their state laws by September 15. If they cannot, our calendar will once again not be feasible and will be thrown into chaos. I'm deeply concerned that our party has not learned from past mistakes. We need a Midwest and a truly rural state to be among the first four states if we hope to build sustainable and lasting Democratic majorities that enact real and meaningful change. Iowans understand that we have to change course in order to win. As a result, in Iowa in 2026, we are offering voters something new with the strongest ticket that we have had in a generation of common sense, independent-minded leaders. We have an opportunity to elect a new governor, a new U.S. senator, to send more Democrats to Congress, and to grow our state, Iowa State House caucuses. Iowa is the center of the political universe right now. Energy, excitement, and enthusiasm exists all across our state. To be very clear, this calendar discussion is an unwelcome distraction from the important work that we have to do to flip the U.S. House and the U.S. Senate. Iowa is on the path to win in November because our Iowa Democrats will always do what's best for Iowa. We intend to work with this new generation of leaders to ensure that Iowans' voices are heard in 2028. Do not forget that no matter what our calendar is like, the Republicans will hold their First in the Nation caucus in Iowa in 2028. They will spend hundreds of millions of dollars to promote their candidates, and they will bring tons of national media attention along. Excluding Iowa from the early calendar at a time when we'll have at least three Democratic members of Congress and an opportunity to flip Chuck Grassley's Senate seat in 2028 gives the other side a giant media bullhorn that we abdicate with this calendar. Folks both in and outside of Iowa have encouraged members of the RBC to revisit this calendar after the 2026 midterm elections. Today, Iowa will vote no to give this Democratic Party that we love and believe in a fighting chance for 2028. Thank you, Mr. Chairman.
0: Thank you, Chairwoman Hartz. Speech in favor, delegate at microphone one. Please state your name and the purpose for which you rise.
9: Thank you, Chair Martin. This is Sam Petzonk. I'm a member from West Virginia, and I rise in support of the calendar. I come from a state in the heart of Appalachia, a state that has felt excluded in the politics of this country for a long time, or at least forgotten. And one thing I want to lift up that is so powerful and really commendable about this calendar is it invites the presidential candidates to come to the heart of central Appalachia, to southwestern Virginia, to Bluefield, to Norton, to Buchanan and Tazewell and Dickinson and Russell and Lee counties, the heart of the coalfields. And when they do that, they're going to speak not only to those voters, but to voters in West Virginia, eastern Kentucky, western Pennsylvania, southeastern Ohio, western Maryland, voters. Those are Zach Space voters, Frank Murtha, Nick Rahal voters, Rick Boucher voters. These are voters that we have represented as Democrats very well, and I just think it's so commendable, and it should be lifted up that that's something this map is doing, and I hope it will pay dividends regionally for our party, and I support it in large part for that reason. Thank you.
0: Thank you, Delegate. Delegate at microphone two, please state your name and where you're from and for what purpose you rise.
10: Crystal Spain, Chair for South Carolina. I rise in support of this calendar. This calendar is bold. It is fearless. It shows that Democrats are unafraid. It shows that Democrats know that the road to the White House is through the Deep South. It is through It is through black and brown communities, the people who are under attack, and it's showing that we are going to center those folks and uplift those communities and uplift those issues. And so for all the reasons that have been stated, New Mexico, Michigan, and South Carolina going first gives us the runway to put more states in this window. And we are proud of this work, and I rise to support it. And I hope that you all will vote in favor of this calendar. Thank you so much.
0: Thank you, delegates. Delegate at microphone one, please state your name and where you're from and for what purpose you rise.
12: Maria Cardona from Washington, D.C., Mr. Chairman, and I rise in support of this historic calendar that will provide for us the most battle-tested, strongest nominee that will allow us to take back the White House in 2028. For the first time that I have been in this party, we are representing our, not just our Democratic coalition, but this country. In the strength of its diversity, this calendar represents every single part, status, coalition, voter, community that we need in order to win the White House. As a Latina, I could not be prouder, because for the first time also, we are putting our money where our mouths are. For the first time, I feel seen, I feel represented. We're going to have not just two states that represent the Latino community, but every single state in this calendar represents not just the Latino community, but it represents the black community, labor, rural, urban, everything and everywhere we need, every single voter, every single coalition, every single community that we need to speak to, that our nominee needs to understand how to speak to. And the nominee that comes out, the winner of our presidential process in 2028, there will be no more best, battle-tested, strong candidate that is going to come out and is going to be able to go back and take the White House in 2028. And the thing that I love most about this calendar is that there could not be more of an FU and a middle finger to the Republican Party and to the Trump administration in its corruptness and how they have completely disrespected and disregarded the voters that we know to be so core to our country and to the Democratic Party. Thank you.
0: Thank you, Delegate. We have exhausted speeches in favor at this point, three speeches in favor. We only have one speech against. So if there's anyone that would like to speak against this report, I'll ask again. If there's anyone who would like to speak against this report, if there's anyone who would like to speak against this report, the question has been called. See, no other speeches for or against. We've exhausted debate. We will move to a vote on the report itself. Again, this is the full report, the waivers, the rules, all of that is in front of you right now. We will be voting for. All those in favor of this report as presented and amended, signify by saying aye.
13: Aye.
0: All those opposed, say nay. Okay, the motion passes. Congratulations. Congratulations.

0: The Democratic National Committee meeting in Austin, Texas to vote on the final calendar for the 2028 presidential primary election. They voted that the new early primary states for the Democratic presidential candidates will be first South Carolina, followed by Nevada, New Hampshire, New Mexico, Michigan, and Virginia. 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
0: Coming up on C-SPAN Radio, live coverage of a press conference with Minnesota Attorney General Keith Ellison that's related to ICE enforcement in the state during Operation Metro Surge. And then we'll go to Columbus, Georgia, where Democratic Arizona Senator Mark Kelly is campaigning with Democratic Georgia Senator John Ossoff. And finally, we'll wrap up the day with Washington Today, live at 5 p.m. Eastern Time here on C-SPAN Radio, and on demand anytime as a podcast, wherever you listen to podcasts. Once again, live coverage coming up of ICE enforcement in Minnesota with their Attorney General Keith Ellison. But now, here's some of the conversation on this morning's Washington Journal.
2: We've got joining us David Weigel. He is politics reporter at Semaphore. Dave, welcome to the program.
3: Good to be back. Thank you.
2: Okay, so today's primaries, three states. Let's start with Alaska. We've got incumbent Dan Sullivan facing former U.S. Representative Mary Peltola. Talk about that.
3: Yes, and Alaska has a top four primary system. So every candidate, no matter what party, is on the same ballot. And the top four advance to the next round of the election. That's been good for Peltola in the past. And most of the campaigning in the last couple of weeks has been chicanery, basically. Republican spending to elevate another Democrat. People might have heard about another person named Dan Sullivan, who's not the senator, getting onto the ballot, which Republicans think is a bit of foul play against their candidate. So the expectation is that Peltola and Sullivan will get the most votes. Two other candidates will make the November election, and that will be competitive. Peltola just shook up her campaign staff. She just made a lot of news by rejecting a fundraising endorsement from Kamala Harris. She is trying to separate herself from the party, work more on the brand she's been running on her whole career, which is Fish and Freedom in Alaska. She is not running as a Bernie Sanders or Kamala Harris Democrat. And the expectation among Democrats, or the hope, I should say, is that prices are very high in Alaska. The state is not that as Republican, let's say, as a Kansas or as a Tennessee. They might be competitive with someone like her.
2: All right. So let's move to Florida because there's a lot happening in Florida. Let's start with the governor's primary. This is to replace Governor Ron DeSantis, who is term limited.
3: Yes, this has been Byron Donald's race to lose. He's the congressman from Southwest Florida, safe Republican district, a big Trump advocate who campaigned for Trump against Ron DeSantis, and then Trump endorsed him as soon as he got into this race. DeSantis, who is term limited and leaving office, has never endorsed Donald's. His lieutenant governor, Jay Collins, is running, but DeSantis hasn't endorsed him. And there are other candidates in the race. The one who's gotten the most attention is James Fishback, who is an investor and debater and influencer, who has run a very right-wing populist campaign, running on everything from banning data centers to restricting who can live in Florida. His slogan at the beginning of the race was "Florida is full." And that race is a test of a couple of things, not just the appeal of Trump. This is his adopted home state. But where is this vote? Where is this far right populist vote in a state that's seen as safer Republicans? We'll find that out today. Fishback has been getting big crowds and media profiles, but polling in the low single digits.
2: And then on the Democratic side for the primary for governor, what are we seeing there?
3: It's David Jolly, who was a Republican congressman from the Tampa Bay area, switched to the independent, switched to Democrat. He is now running for their nomination, highly expected to win. He has this as one of the many anti-Trump Republicans who moved across party lines, running as a pretty typical Democrat, pretty typical progressive in this race. With an argument that the state insurance costs have gotten higher, prices have gotten higher. DeSantis has been very successful in a couple,

0: But the trend against Democrats in Florida has been driven by both DeSantis being governor, really enforcing and running a voter registration campaign that's turned a lot of conservative Democrats and Republicans, and also conservatives moving to the state. This has been DeSantis' goal. It's been a goal of every Florida governor, but DeSantis has made the state a beacon for frustrated Midwesterners, Northeasterners who were not just angry at taxes in their state, but angry at COVID restrictions. Now that's tapered off a little bit, but the state has just gotten an influx of conservative voters over the years. It's gone from something that was always competitive in statewide elections to something where Democrats have not been within single digits in a few cycles.
1: And there's also a Senate seat in Florida. So this is the Democratic primary to challenge GOP Senator Ashley Moody. Talk about the two candidates there.
0: Yes, Ashley Moody was appointed to this seat after serving as Attorney General, appointed by DeSantis so that Marco Rubio could join the cabinet, and has not run a very aggressive campaign, has been criticized in the press, not so much by Republicans, over the way money was moved in DeSantis's term. He wanted to defeat some ballot measures in 2024. There was funding for a charitable program that Moody presided over. Democrats are trying to make this a race, and they have Alexander Vindman, if people remember the first Trump impeachment in 2019, a key figure from that impeachment, a Ukraine whistleblower who came to Congress and said the president was abusing his power to get dirt on Joe Biden. He is running. He has raised $16 million for that Senate seat, even though, not to repeat myself too much about the governor's race, even though Democrats are not really putting Florida top of their list of targets this cycle after being burned in a few cycles. He has a progressive opponent, Angie Nixon, a state legislator who has Maxwell Frost has endorsed her, a lot of congressional progressives have endorsed her. But the expectation is that Vindman will be the nominee, and then you'll have a test of a well-funded Democrat against a not that well-established Republican who has some questions about her leadership but has won statewide several times.
1: And also in Florida, but on the House side, we've got the 7th Congressional District. Corey Mills is going to be facing a GOP primary challenge from three other candidates. Talk about that race.
0: Yeah, so Corey Mills, if people can cast their minds back to the summer and a wave of incumbents resigning in disgrace over sexual misconduct allegations, Corey Mills was one of the ones who did not resign. He has a couple primary challengers. Ryan Elijah, who is a former local Fox anchorman, is the one who has a couple of Mills' colleagues endorsing him. But the president has stayed out of that race. The president, having endorsed Mills in the past, has stayed out of that race. Democrats think they can compete for this seat. It was part of the DeSantis redraw of the map. So it is a seat that went for Trump by about 12, 13 points. They think they can compete with Mills. A lot of Republicans think, let's not give him the chance. Let's replace Mills with Elijah so this becomes a generic Republican race, not one where our incumbent is battered by scandal. You've seen some of this happen in Ohio. You've seen this happen in a few states where Republicans with a very tight margin are now strategizing how much money to spend in what should be a safe seat because the incumbent is wrapped up in scandal.
1: And I just want to ask you about California before you go, which is Eric Swalwell's old seat. Talk about that.
0: Yes, Eric Swalwell's old seat in the East Bay, a bunch of progressive neighborhoods, diverse neighborhoods there. He left Congress. Aisha Wahab, who is a Afghan-American state senator, had been building a political reputation in that seat for a while. She actually ran for the seat when Swalwell ran for president. She dropped out because he dropped his campaign to go back and seek his congressional seat, which didn't end very well for him. And she has a Democratic opponent who is funded in, I should say, getting support from AIPAC, from pro-Israel groups, which have been looking around the country for ways to stop Israel critics from getting into Congress. The smoothest path for them is in these safe Democratic seats. So Melissa Hernandez trailed in the first round of voting. Remember, California has a top two system, so everyone competes in the primary. Trailed badly. Wahab got 43% of the vote in the first round. Hernandez got less than 20%. The work of these PACs has been to beat up Wahab, make her look corrupt, see if they can at least fill Swalwell's term with a more pro-Israel Democrat. But again, we might see more money flow into that race for November for the next full term.
1: All right. That's Dave Weigel. He is politics reporter for Semaphore. You can find his work at semaphore.com.

0: Dave, thanks as usual for joining us today.
1: Thank you.
2: A portion of the conversation on this morning's Washington Journal. Once again, we're waiting on two live events, one in Minnesota, where their attorney general will talk about ICE enforcement in the state during Operation Metro Surge. And then we'll go to Columbus, Georgia, where Democratic Arizona Senator Mark Kelly is campaigning with Democratic Georgia Senator John Ossoff. But now, here's more of the conversation on this morning's Washington Journal.
0: Welcome back to the program. Joining us now is Brent Sadler. He is a senior research fellow at the Center for Naval Security at the Heritage Foundation. Brent, welcome to the program.
3: Yeah, good morning. Thanks for having me.
0: So first, tell us a little bit about your military background and your expertise.
3: Well, enlisted in the Navy, then went to the Naval Academy, and 26 years later, retired as a submariner with a lot of time in the Western Pacific. And about 10 years of that also focused in on advising senior leadership, political and civilian. But since 2020, I've been at the Heritage Foundation.
0: So I want to talk about President Trump's recent announcement about scaling down military exercises with South Korea. Mm-hmm. First, do you think that that was a good idea, or do you think that that was a bad decision?
3: Well, we don't have all the information exactly what President Trump is calculating, and what we do know, at least what I've noticed in the pattern, is that he's always looking to figure out how to strengthen his leverage in a deal. So I suspect there's probably several different pieces or issues that are at play here. North Korea has been supplying munitions. They've been sending laborers as well as troops to Russia, and the Russians aren't doing too well. So beyond Asia, there may be an angle there where he's trying to use his past good relations to apply extra pressure on Putin for perhaps restarting negotiations there. That's a big if, but it's not outside the realm of possible when talking President Trump.
0: Well, let's hear from President Trump, because he did talk about that from the Oval Office. Here he is.
4: South Korea has been protected by us for many, many years. And during my first term, they agreed to pay close to $3 billion a year for protection, because we don't, you know, they essentially weren't there. And I asked them to do that. At my request, I said, not right. They weren't happy about it, but they agreed. I asked for $10 billion, and they were very unhappy. But we agreed for a short term that it would be $3 billion, and next year it would go up, and the next year it would go up. So they start paying for their protection. When the election was rigged and I ended up watching for 4 years and then coming back, I watched Biden rescind that $3 billion here for whatever reason. When I called recently the president of South Korea, who I like, I think he's very nice, actually, but I called him, I said, would you like to give us a little hand? We don't need help with Iran, but if you'd like, give us a hand with Iran. He said, no, thanks. And I said, wait a minute, we have 39,000 soldiers over there guarding you from Kim Jong-un, your next-door neighbor, and you're not going to help us on a very easy military operation in Iran? That's strange. No, no, we'd rather not get involved. I say, well, why are we involved in helping you? So, and I want to help them, but, you know, when you ask somebody, would you like to give us a hand, and they say, no, thanks, and then we're guarding them from a country and paying ourselves billions of dollars, costing us billions and billions of dollars to protect not only them, but other countries. Look at NATO. We spend hundreds of billions of dollars protecting Europe from Russia. Hundreds of billions, mostly from Russia, but from other things too. And then they say, well, they don't want to get involved with guarding the strait where they get most of their oil. They get 50% of their oil, and they don't want to get involved. Why are we doing it? So all I want is fairness. And South Korea, I get along with them very well, but they were paying $3 billion a year, and then they convinced Biden that I was probably a bad person and they shouldn't, and he immediately rescinded that order. So we were getting paid. We would have been getting paid a lot more, but we can't go around and protect all of these countries, especially when they're not there to help us.
0: So that's President Trump's rationale. What do you think?
3: Well, I mean, the relationship between the United States and South Korea, it's also, you can't talk about that without also including the U.S.-Japan alliance. And so what he's talking about is what's called host nation support. And South Korea does provide a fairly sizable amount of it, but arguably it hasn't gone up fast enough with inflation over the years, and certainly with the added threat from China and a resurgent Russia even in the Pacific.
0: Hold on. Host nation support. Is this a $3 billion per year he was talking about?
3: This is what he's referring to, yes.
0: Okay, so that means they just cut us a check for essentially being in South Korea?
3: It's not quite that simple. It's more services provided, the overhead capital expenses for the bases, as well as support services, which are usually Korean. If it's very similar to like the Japanese, where you have employees that are hired by the host nation government that provide the support or even maintenance for the facilities and the bases.
0: So these exercises, tell us why they're being done just to begin with, before we talk about scaling them back.
3: No, so it's not the first time that we've been through this movie, and it's multiple presidents, different administrations, Republican, Democrat. So this exercise, Ulchi Freedom Shield, happens every year. It's a joint exercise with multiple, like Air Forces, Army, Navy, together to practice with the South Koreans to prepare for and to refine their training for perhaps a defense against an attack from North Korea. So very focused in on that threat that's not too far away from Seoul.
0: But it also trains us as well.
3: Yes.
0: So are we losing anything by scaling back these exercises, or is this just a lose for South Korea?
3: Based on my experience with the past type, and again, going back many years, I don't think we're going to lose anything substantially. It's more about the diplomatic messaging that I think is perhaps the most significant. And even that's, I think, not as significant as it might seem on the surface.
0: Well, so here is Senator Jack Reed. He is the top Democrat on the Senate Armed Services Committee. This is what he said. This is another inane, haphazard decision by President Trump and his chaotic administration. Kim Jong-un has won a propaganda victory, and South Korea, one of our strongest allies, has been punished for no reason beyond Trump's ego.
3: So there's a couple other issues at play here, because when I was opening, we don't know the full list of issues that President Trump is trying to address with South Korea and others in making the statement.
0: Issues like what?
3: So another one is a U.S. company called Coupang, which is like an Amazon that operates in South Korea. And the South Korean government is trying to fine it several hundred million dollars, and many view it as discriminatory. Certainly President Trump does. This has become a hot button issue between him and the president in South Korea. That hasn't really been resolved. It hasn't been satisfactorily addressed either. So you kind of have to put all these things together. It's not the way the president works. He does look at everything in its totality. And so he won't separate the military exercises from what he's trying to get the South Koreans to do, say, on Coupang, or trying to cut a deal with North Korea to back off support for Russia. Whether or not anything actually happens, there's also the sentimental or the emotional piece.
0: But shouldn't North Korea have to do that first, and then we reward them with this propaganda victory, according to Senator Reid?
3: Well, to be clear, and this is why I don't think it's going to be much ado about nothing, is the exercise and all the forces that we're going to support the exercise are already in country. So 28,500 troops, airmen and soldiers are there all the time. They're based there with their families in Korea. Maybe the 39,000 is an indication of how many additional troops have come in to support the exercise. So they're already there.
0: Do you think South Korea could respond by saying the United States is not a reliable protector? Their nuclear shield may not be there for us. We should pursue our own nuclear weapons to counter North Korea's?
3: Well, they've tried that for decades, going all the way back to the 60s and 70s. They even had a nuclear program that they then walked away from once they were caught. So there's a history there, certainly. But I think they know, with a shrinking population, an increasing threat from China that they view as hostile to them. That's a strategic shift in the last 8 years or so, that they need allies, strong allies. And the United States still is that ally, and we share too many common national interests for to think that there's going to be a walk away. They're going to put that at risk by pursuing a nuclear program in any sensible way.
0: If you've got a question for Brent Sadler, you can start calling in now. He's with the Heritage Foundation. Anything about the Iran war, about posture in the Pacific, countering China, Navy questions. This is your chance to talk to Brent Sadler. Republicans are on 202-748-8001. Democrats are on 202-748-8000 and Independents 202-748-8002. Let's talk about the posture in the Pacific.
3: Yes.
0: The U.S. pulled its last carrier out of the Pacific, that's the USS George Washington, in order to relieve the USS Abraham Lincoln. Does this leave us vulnerable?
3: So I have a history on this. It goes back to the crafting of the rebalance to Asia Pacific under Obama administration and then executing it at Pacific Command in Hawaii. I've always fought to try to get to 1.0, which is always having a carrier in theater. And we've been really good with having two for the last few years. That doesn't come easy. But you have a conflict right now in the Middle East. Sadly, we don't have the ships to support the world that we're in today, or at least address the threats in the world that we have today. My concern with the carrier moving right now is the Chinese are at the height of their joint exercise season in the South China Sea. Expect a missile exercise targeting U.S. targets, you know, looking like our destroyers, our carrier in the Gobi Desert, as well as doing perhaps more provocative actions against the Philippines. So the Navy and the carrier is perhaps the most visible statement of American power. It's not the only one. And the audience is China. It's not our own or our allies in this case. And it's, can we impact and deter the Chinese from doing something offside with the Army forces that are doing exercises in Malaysia right now, or the U.S. Marines that are based in Okinawa doing amphibious exercises into Southeast Asia? Will that be enough to change or at least indicate to the Chinese that things are different? Thankfully, we have some new munitions that are starting to make those ground forces meaningful for the Chinese Navy as well as their ground forces, long-range strikes.
0: I want to ask you about a new CNN report that says that a U.S. Navy destroyer spent 4 days without power last month in the South China Sea. What can you tell us about that?
3: Well, sadly, complex machinery does break down. Sometimes if it's not maintained well, you have catastrophic cascading failures. The Navy hasn't provided the details, but having been a sailor, I was a nuke submariner, but I did also tours on surface ship. It seems like they had a catastrophic failure. We don't know the cause for it. They had escorts nearby, so they were never at risk. And they were brought in to towed into port, which is not the best way to basically arrive in an overseas port. But in 4 days, they were repaired, and they were back at sea.
0: And the USS Abraham Lincoln being out to sea without a port call, we're seeing reports that that was because the Bahrain facilities were damaged early on by Iran in the war.
3: Yeah.
0: Talk about that.
3: Yeah, so one of the things that I think that's missing in the current Golden Fleet and the long-range shipbuilding plan is the need for command ships. This was the surface ship that I was stationed on in Yokosuka-Chima in the U.S. Blue Ridge. And those command ships provide you the ability to command, control, manage, and run a whole numbered fleet. Fifth Fleet was the headquarters that was in Bahrain. But when you have it on a ship, it's a lot harder to target, and you can move away, as some of the ships that were based there in Bahrain did, and also the families. So I think if anything else, it underscores the importance in this day of ballistic missiles and cruise missile threats and drones that you have to have mobile headquarters, and I think this is something the Navy should address.
0: Can you talk about the capabilities of the Chinese Navy vis-a-vis the American Navy?
3: Yeah. So one of the first things that I always get on this is it's not a healthy exercise to compare ship platform to platform, because it might look like, hey, the U.S. has Arleigh Burke destroyers and they can defeat pretty much any of the modern Renhai, the most recent modern versions of their destroyer and cruisers. That margin, by the way, is narrowing, but that's not the right comparison. So you have to step back and look at how will they fight versus the way that we will fight, and it includes a joint force. So the Chinese are going to operate with their Navy integrated with their Air Force and their rocket forces. And we don't have a rocket force. We've only, since we walked away from the Intermediate Nuclear Freeze, the INF Treaty, years ago, we're only just now starting to field our own long-range rocket forces. So the way
0: What do you mean rocket forces? Is this ballistic missiles?
3: Ballistic missiles, so short-range, medium, and even the intercontinental ballistic missiles. And the Chinese kind of mix together their conventional with their nuclear-armed weapons. So it's a big threat. But it's also the way they're going to fight. So our Navy and our Air Force have to be expeditionary. And that means operate from bases, land bases that are at risk, or from the United States in episodic kind of ways to kind of focus in on the weaknesses of the Chinese fight. So that means our Navy has to be integrated with the Air Force. And increasingly, as more and more long-range fires, our own ballistic missiles come online, also with our Army. The Chinese, on the other hand, they play a closer game. So their destroyers, their conventional submarines are all going to be closer in, and they're going to be playing defense to a certain extent, but integrated with their rocket forces in a way that we just wouldn't do.
0: Right. So we're, you know, hearing from their plans is that they would make a move on Taiwan in 2027.
3: Yes.
0: That's next year, Brent.
3: Yes. This is perhaps the slow-moving train wreck. And again, this is I'm personally involved in going back many years. And so in late 2020, the Chinese accelerated all their plans. And it was in their budgets, and it was in the Chinese language. So if you knew where to look, you can find it, and it was there's broad daylight. And then a few months later, before Congress, thankfully, you had Admiral Davidson, who testified, and he got asked about this. And he said, we have about 6 years before the Chinese reach the point at which they should have the confidence that they have the military capacity to wage a war over the fate of Taiwan. And you have to keep watching that because things change. The year, by the way, was earlier. When we were doing the rebalance, we did adjust that a little later. But we haven't built up our defense industrial base. We have not expanded our munitions inventories. And so that window is about 2027, and the Chinese are doing things that only you do when you're getting close to pulling the trigger on a conflict. One is they built these landing craft, these massive ships that you line up, and it becomes basically like a port.
0: And just to be clear, we're not ready for that.
3: We're not ready to fight in the best way. We're basically like the phony war in World War II, the first 6 months, as the Brits and the French were building up their munitions inventories and they're calling their soldiers to service. The war, World War II, should have been over in weeks, but because they weren't ready and they had to build up their industry, it took, 6 years for them. So we're in the same situation. Winning or losing is not an option for us. We have to win. It's how long and how many lives now it cost.
0: And weapon systems were a lot simpler back then and
3: yes,
0: could be built up quickly over 6 months. Yep. Let's talk to callers.
3: Yes.
0: John is in Tampa, Florida, Republican. You're on with Brent Sadler.
1: Yes, I have a question. I'd heard that South Korean's government had corruptly cozied up to China. And I don't know if they meant this like globally, the government itself, or if they meant like the Chinese program of elite capture, where they pay off corrupt politicians, like what they've done with Joe Biden and so many Democrats. Did they mean elite capture, or do they mean the government itself of South Korea has become corrupted by China?
0: Brent.
3: Yeah, so it's not as clear-cut, and the South Korean people, I've been there a couple times in the last few months, the sentiments, the general consensus is that China is acting like an enemy. And so the political will is shifting away from viewing China as an economic partner. I don't think there ever was really an alignment politically. And individual elite capture may have, but I'm not aware of any cases of that. The bigger issue, and this is a threat, a concern for many of our European allies, and certainly the United States is still having to grapple with this. The South Korean supply chains and even their major industrial producers, for me, their shipbuilders, are still too over-leveraged in their supply chains in mainland China. They know that's a problem. They're late to addressing it, and they're starting to move that industry out of China. A, it's a bad business environment, and it's one of the reasons why you're seeing them move to the United States. Like the South Korean shipbuilder Hanwha bought Philadelphia Shipyard, and is actually now making $1 billion-plus investment there.
0: Mike is calling us from Massachusetts. Democrat, good morning, Mike.
5: Good morning. Long time. I have a question I'd like to ask. I brought up to a previous guest a few months ago. My question is on Iran. How can we be a nation that once used two nuclear bombs and mass murdered hundreds of thousands of predominantly civilians at Hiroshima and Nagasaki? We're the only nation in the world that has used nuclear weapons on innocent civilians. How can we tell Iran have any credibility in the world today? How can we tell Iran that you can have a nuclear weapon, even though it was justifiable for us to mass murder hundreds of thousands of people? And I'd like to see if I could get an answer.
0: All right, Mike. Thank you very much.
3: Yeah, thanks, Mike. So I disagree with the characterization of the bombing of Hiroshima and Nagasaki. I have Japanese stepmother and family from Okinawa and grew up in Japan. So it's an issue that's actually pretty close and had family that fought in that war in the Pacific. I think the history on that, and being familiar with both sides, the United States never acted like what you see in the regime in Tehran. It's a totally irresponsible and dangerous regime. It does back terrorist organizations. It does target innocents, during a war of its survival, but in peace. All the way back in Argentina, they killed They killed many innocents in Buenos Aires. And they've done that time and time again, and they have American blood on their hands. So the number one thing is not, you know, is it a quid pro quo? Just because we did it, that we should allow them to do it. The only metric, the only calculation that should matter, and certainly I would impress many of the listeners, is what's in it to ensure American citizens' survival and security of our livelihood and our security. And that's what we should be singularly focused in on.
0: Let's talk about Iran, Brent. We're 6 months in. This is a direct military engagement with Iran. We had a caller earlier who said that he does not see an end to this war. Do you see an end?
3: Yes.
0: How?
3: It's a good question. The big issue for me is the timelines. So the economic pressure with the military presence, that's the low bar on this. That has to be sustained. The military is there to continue to keep an eye on and to respond to threats, not just simply attacks on shipping, which is a gross violation of international law, attacking neutral shipping, which the Iranians have done repeatedly. So when the threat starts to materialize, they should proactively go after it. That also provides the military leverage, compel the leadership in Iran to eventually come to the negotiating table in good spirits, or at least sincerely. The economic pressure...
0: Do you think that they can be sincere? Do you trust them to negotiate in good faith?
3: I don't think trust is a factor in any geopolitical relations, even amongst allies. You
2: 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Senator Ossoff is running for re-election against Republican Congressman Mike Collins. This is live coverage on C-SPAN Radio. Here's Democratic Georgia Congressman Sanford Bishop.
6: John hit the ground running 6 years ago as a tireless fighter for the people of Georgia. He has fought for health care, housing, jobs, affordability, and he's been a strong voice against corruption and the awful policies of this administration. We welcome our senator. We welcome Senator Mark Kelly, a fighter pilot, an astronaut, a United States senator, just like Senator Ossoff, who put the American people and our country first. And we welcome former Congresswoman Gabby Giffords. My friend, former colleague, former Blue Dog Democrat, but strongly remembered, loved, and respected for her strength, her courage, her service, and her sacrifice, and most especially for her advocacy for gun violence issues. And we welcome all of you today for this conversation, very important conversation on community values, but also to hear these community voices elevated in support of our United States Senator John Ossoff and the powerful work, the consistent work that he has done for all of the people of the state of Georgia.
7: Hello, everybody. Good afternoon. My name is... Have a seat, please, please, please. There you go. Thank you, Congressman Bishop. Give him another hand, please. I'm Colonel Ace Campbell, United States Army retired. And I'm here today to introduce Senator Kelly. But first of all, I want to thank the Muskogee County Democratic Committee and the Ossoff campaign, re-election campaign, for allowing me this honor and this privilege today. Can I get all the veterans in the room to raise your hand? There you go. Hoorah. Hoorah, hoorah. Amen. Amen. And also, And I also want all the veteran spouses and family members to raise your hand. We thank you for your service and for your sacrifice. This event began as a gathering for veterans, but it quickly grew into something much bigger. We expanded it to include our neighbors from the healthcare professionals, our neighbors from across the Muskogee County and the River Valley. Because defending against the attacks on our healthcare system, defending against the attacks on our VA, and defending against the attacks on our country, our democracy, is an all-hands-on-deck moment. So here we are. I've served for over 30 years in the United States military. I've served under 6 presidents. I've completed multiple combat tours in Iraq and Afghanistan, and I've served at every level, from the soldier level to the Office of the Secretary of Defense, in the Pentagon. Over the years, I've seen good leadership, strong leadership. I've also seen weak leadership. I've watched Congress give veterans the things that they deserve, and I've watched the next Congress come and try to claw those benefits back. You all know what I'm talking about. I've seen congressmen, I've seen politicians who will do everything they can for the veterans, for the soldiers, for their families, and I've seen politicians who want to use the veterans as a prop. Today we are fortunate to be joined by 2 senators whose great leadership is unmistakable. They have fought and will continue to fight for our soldiers, our families, our veterans, and every person here, regardless of your status in life, your bank account, or your occupation. They will fight for you. Today I am honored to welcome Senator Mark Kelly. The senior U.S. Senator from the great state of Arizona. Senator Kelly retired from the U.S. Navy at the rank of captain, which is like an Army colonel, but not quite as good. As a naval aviator, he flew 39 combat missions during Operation Desert Storm. Later, as a national... Amen. Later, as a NASA astronaut, he flew 4 space shuttle missions, serving as mission commander during his last flight. Senator Kelly's record of service is extraordinary, and so is that of Senator John Ossoff, whose story you will hear in a few. Both men have done remarkable and impressive work in the U.S. Senate. But see, Senator Ossoff did not come here today to impress you. He came here today to embrace you, to equip you, to encourage you, and empower you. Senator John Ossoff came to embrace you, not just with words, but with a continuing commitment to stand with you, to work for you, and to stand up for the state of Georgia. He came to equip you with the tools, the signs, the messages, and the words you need to go into your communities and tell everyone why they should vote for Senator Ossoff. He came to encourage and empower you, to knock on doors, make phone calls, talk with your neighbors, talk with your friends, your family, even if you've never done that before. Remind them that their voice is their vote, and their vote is their voice, and they need to use that voice to send him back to the U.S. Senate.
2: 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We'll get right back to this campaign event with Democratic Arizona Senator Mark Kelly and Democratic Georgia Senator John Ossoff.
8: AP News, I'm Julie Walker. Lindsay Clancy was begging for help in the months leading up to killing her three children and attempting to end her own life. Clancy's former mother-in-law testified for the defense today in the fourth week of her murder trial. Susan Clancy, mother of Patrick Clancy, who found the Massachusetts couple's children after they had been strangled in the family basement in January of 2023, told jurors, "Lindsay was struggling. We were all concerned." Clancy's defense claims she had postpartum psychosis. The trial over the killing of Tupac Shakur, almost 30 years after the rapper was gunned down in Las Vegas, is underway there. Speaking to reporters, defense attorney Michael Saft says he thinks the 30 years that have elapsed would help his client, Dwayne Keffie D. Davis, who's charged in the killing.
9: The length of time is going to be a huge problem for anybody to try to recall things, to try to remember things. It's just not how it works. That's why police reports are important. That's why, you know, detectives writing good reports are critical.
8: Prosecutors allege Davis did not pull the trigger, but that he's guilty of murder by ordering the hit and providing the gun. Minnesota Attorney General Keith Ellison sues Texas Governor Greg Abbott to extradite an ICE agent to stand trial for assault and falsely reporting a crime in the wounding of a man during the agency's crackdown in Minneapolis. Ellison wants to bar the Cameron County Sheriff's Office in Texas from releasing ICE agent Christian Castro and require Abbott to sign the extradition warrant, allowing Minnesota law enforcement agents to take custody of him. Castro was arrested 11 days after Minneapolis prosecutors charged him with assault and falsely reporting a crime in the January 14th non-fatal shooting of Julio Cesar Sosa Celis. This is AP News.
2: And this is C-SPAN Radio. Now back to this campaign event for Democratic Georgia Senator John Ossoff.
7: Ladies and gentlemen, we are in a fight for the future of our democracy. Senator John Ossoff has proven time and again that he will fight for us. So let us welcome Senator Mark Kelly and Congresswoman Gabby Giffords as they introduce Senator John Ossoff. And most importantly, let us re-elect Senator John Ossoff to the United States Senate and send him back to the Senate. Ladies and gentlemen, Senator Mark Kelly.
10: Colonel Campbell, thank you for the introduction and thank you for your 30 years of service in the United States Army. My dad was in the Army. He was in the 82nd Airborne Division. We love the Army from the Navy. Happy to support. And thank you for your leadership at the county party. And I have to say, you know, for an introduction, that also sounds like it could turn into a stump speech. So maybe there's an office out there that has your name on it. I'd certainly be the first person to get behind you. Thank you, everybody, for being here. I know it's a little warm in here. It's a little warm in Arizona, too, but we discovered this thing called air conditioning. Not sure what's going on here in Georgia. But it's so great to be here supporting my very good friend, my classmate. We got to the Senate at the same time, your Senator John Ossoff. Hey, folks, these are challenging times we're in. I think everybody realizes that. I also think, as Gabby always says, we're up to the challenge. And if you're frustrated about what's going on in our country, whether it's this illegal war in the Middle East against Iran that the president, that Donald Trump got us into without a strategic goal, without a plan, without a timeline, without a way out, I get it. I'm frustrated, too. Or if you're frustrated about rising costs and an administration that refuses to do anything about it, I understand. Or if you're frustrated about them using the Department of Justice and weaponizing the government against its people. I really understand that. You probably saw I said something last November. The president. President didn't like what I said. I basically told members of the military, you got to follow the law. Donald Trump said I should be hanged, executed, prosecuted. The guy couldn't even get the order right. He's not really good at dictator. I think he aspires to be better. And that has me, and I'm sure all of you, concerned. I'm certainly concerned about the future of our democracy. A president doesn't send his director of national intelligence to Fulton County, Georgia, to grab ballots for no reason. Or to Maricopa County, Arizona, to get the records of what was actually a partisan recount for no reason. He's up to something. And that's why we have to win elections and reelect John Ossoff to the United States Senate. I want to tell you a quick story about some of the challenges we're facing out there, especially for young people, and then I'll introduce the person who you really want to hear from, which is Gabby, not me.
2: Democratic Arizona Senator Mark Kelly.
10: Last October, I took my eldest daughter, who's 30 years old, to see the house where we lived in when I was 30 and she was one. This is when I was a test pilot before I was an astronaut. It was out the back gate of the Naval Air Station in Maryland where I was based. And it's a four-bedroom house in a nice neighborhood. We knock on the door. I'm there with my daughter, my son-in-law, my granddaughter. Guy I sold the house to in the 1990s. Still there. Recognizes me, invites us in. I thought it was really cool. Brought back some really good memories for me when my daughter was a baby. But that wasn't the experience for her. We get back in the car, and the first thing she says to me is, she says, Dad, I don't understand. I mean, you were my age, and you could buy that house in that neighborhood, and you were in the Navy? Like, what happened? I mean, my daughter and her husband and young people like them, whether it's in Arizona or here in Georgia or across the country, have done everything right. That's not an opportunity most of them have anymore. And it's not that hard work stopped mattering. Hard work still matters. It just often makes somebody else rich. I mean, you still generate wealth. It just goes into somebody else's bank account. And whose bank account is that? I think we know who it is. You know, it's the person who writes the $1 million check to be a member of Mar-a-Lago. Or invest in Donald Trump's latest crypto scam. Or sends him cash for a ballroom that we don't need. I mean, those are the people that benefit, you know, from this economy. And we've got to make some changes. This is unsustainable. People cannot afford their lives anymore. The price of gas, healthcare, groceries keep going up. The only thing that's going up faster than the price of a gallon of gas right now is the number of billionaires in our country. So the way we change this and get this country back on track is through elections and electing the right people to office and re-electing people who are there for you every single day fighting against this administration and the people who run this country who are taking the wealth from the middle class and hardworking people and giving it to the 1%. And that's John Ossoff. It's also Gabby Giffords, by the way, who's been fighting for American families, fighting to bring down gun violence since she was injured in 2011, shot meeting with her constituents at a grocery store. Hey, sometimes I think to myself, if I was the person who would have been injured, would Gabby have become an astronaut? She says yes, but I don't know. I'm not so sure. But hey, you know, as I said, these are challenging times. But you know what gives me a lot of hope? All of you guys here. Middle of the week, in the summer, in a room that's probably, what, 85 degrees and 80% humidity, that you're here to support your current and future senators. So thank you so much for that. And let me just introduce my wife, Gabby, who I got to say is an inspiration to me, who's somebody who wakes up every single day and never gives up and is fighting for the American people and reminds me every day to deny the acceptance of failure. Gabby Giffords, everybody.

0: our lives can change so quickly. Mine did when I was shot. But I never gave up hope. I chose to make a new start, to move ahead, to not look back. I'm relearning so many things, how to walk, how to talk, and I'm fighting to make the country safer. It can be so difficult. Losses hurt. Setbacks are hard. But I tell myself, move ahead. I'm finding joy in small things. Ride my bike, playing the French horn, going to the gym, laughing with friends. The small things add up. We are living challenging times. We're up for the challenge. My own recovery has taken years. Many, many people have helped me along the way. I learned so much. I learned that people care for each other and work together. Progress is possible. That a world is possible. But change doesn't happen overnight, and we can't do it alone. Join me. Let's move ahead together. Thank you very much. Thank you.
1: Thank you, Gabby. So John Ossoff got to the Senate. We got there about the same time. I got there in December 2020. Mine was a special election. John, in January, as you know, had a tough first election to the United States Senate. It wound up in a runoff, one of the most expensive Senate races in the country. And it was so critical to us winning the majority in 2021. So thank you for all the hard work. He had to raise an enormous amount of money. I know this is not a fundraiser. I'm not going to ask you for any money. But it's been one of the highlights of my service in the United States Senate is to be able to serve alongside somebody who is so thoughtful and so smart and cares so much about this country. What you probably don't realize is John and I sit, we're both on the Intelligence Committee together. And on the Intelligence Committee, you spend a little bit more time in the committee room. We're there multiple times a week. We sit next to each other, working through issues about national security to make sure you and your family and families across this country are safe from all the threats that are out there. And he is incredibly thoughtful and effective. And we need him back in the United States Senate. This is ground zero for us winning back the majority. We do not win back the majority if John Ossoff is not reelected.
2: Democratic Arizona Senator Mark Kelly.
1: Thank you, everybody, for being here. And let's welcome your current and future Senator, John Ossoff. I'm going to sit down. Guys, give it up again. Give it up again for these two American heroes, Senator Mark Kelly, Congresswoman Gabby Giffords.
3: Thank you all so much. Thank you both so much. Please take your seats, folks. Can you all hear me okay all the way in the back? How y'all doing? Great to see you. Y'all ready to work? Y'all ready to win? We are joined by these two extraordinary patriots and heroes. And it's our pleasure to introduce you desert folk to humidity. I'm going to say a few more words about Mark and Gabby in a moment, but first of all, let me say a few words about the Chattahoochee Valley in Columbus. I'm deeply grateful to Congressman Bishop for your service to this community and to the United States, and to your wife, Vivian, to Dean Calvin Smyrie, who's here with us. Thank you, Calvin, for being with us. Colonel Campbell, Ace, thank you for your service to the country through your military career and to this day. I'm grateful to our former Middle District U.S. Marshal, Steve. Raise your hand. Please let us honor all of you. Thank you for being here, and Kim alongside you, and Sharon with the Colonel. And there are so many elected officials and distinguished visitors that please forgive me if I don't have the time to acknowledge all of you, but I'm deeply grateful to you for your presence and your service. And I'm deeply grateful to all of you for the privilege of representing you. And the first thing that I want you to hear from me is that I am your servant. I am your servant. I work for you. You're the boss. And whenever and however I can be of service to you, I want you to reach out to me and let me know. Because my fundamental purpose in this office is to support you and help you and solve problems for you so that you and your families and this community can flourish. And this seat does not belong to me. This seat belongs to the people of the great state of Georgia. And I'm so grateful to all of you for everything you did back during those two double-header, double-overtime U.S. Senate runoffs to send to the U.S. Senate from the state of Georgia. And you all know, of course, our complicated history. The heart of the old Confederacy, the cradle of the civil rights movement, sent to the U.S. Senate in those pivotal elections. The young Jewish son of an immigrant and a black pastor who holds Dr. King's pulpit at Ebenezer Baptist Church. Thank you for making that happen, not for our sake, but for the country.
4: Democratic Georgia Senator John Ossoff.
3: And I think that it's so fitting that we're here in Columbus today with so many extraordinary veterans, service members, military spouses, and civilians who support the work of our service members here with us, here just down the street from Fort Benning, with you, Mark. Because I don't think anything illustrates the times more aptly than that the draft-dodging crook president who has plunged our nation recklessly into a war he knows not how to end or to win, tried to imprison this man who embodies American heroism, a decorated combat veteran, naval aviator, astronaut, space shuttle commander, U.S. Senator. Donald Trump tried to lock him up for daring to state in public a fundamental principle of military law. And you heard, I work closely with Mark. We sit together on the Intelligence Committee, and it's been a privilege to see how he has persevered despite these threats of imprisonment by his own government, dutifully serving his constituents in Arizona, dutifully seeing to the national security of all Americans, and not backing down for even a moment in the face of those threats. Thank you, Mark, for all you've done and for your courage. Now, we have the recent memory in Georgia of our votes mattering so much. Had we not done what we did in January of 2021, we would not have had the votes to cap the cost of insulin for seniors on Medicare here in Georgia and across the country. We would not have had the votes to pass the infrastructure law that's pulled lead pipes out of drinking water systems and expanded rural broadband internet and upgraded our seaports and airports all across the state. We would not have had the votes to confirm Ketanji Brown Jackson, a justice of the Supreme Court of the United States. Nor would I have been empowered to serve you in the way I've sought to serve you these last 6 years. The resources that I've delivered for the new mobile medical unit for Columbus, the resources to expand the Space Center at Columbus State, the resources for new science and technology education for Muskogee County school children. I want you to know that every single day I have the Chattahoochee Valley on my mind. It doesn't matter if you're for me or against me. It doesn't matter if you're a Democrat or Republican, an independent, or none of the above. I'm for you, and I'm working for you every day. And I'm working for you every day. And I think it's that approach to this office that has led to our coalition expanding far beyond party lines. You may have seen the conservative Republican mayor of Valdosta is now on this team. The Republican mayor of Tifton, Georgia is now on this team. And there will be more new bipartisan friends joining us in the weeks ahead, because this is a campaign for everybody who longs for decency and sanity and competence and quality public service. So thank you for being a part of this team. You all know how hard fought those victories were back in 2021, and you know how hard we will have to fight these next few months. Because this scandal pinata, Mike Collins, right? Every time you shake Congressman Collins, new misdeeds fall out. Have you seen it? Mike Collins is pro-war. He's pro-tariffs. He's pro-cutting your health care. He's a bigot and a Trump puppet.
4: Democratic Georgia incoming Senator John Ossoff.
3: And I want you to follow me through on this because it's truly shocking the questions Mike Collins still refuses to answer. You've got, first of all, the neo-Nazi propagandist who was based on Mike Collins' property and at the same time producing promotional materials for Mike Collins' business. Did you all see that? Mike Collins still will not answer how much he paid this neo-Nazi or whether he just accepted the neo-Nazi's services as a gift. Then you've got the leaks out of the congressman's office documenting that Mike Collins' office was briefing some of the most notorious white supremacists in America on their efforts on behalf of a prominent Holocaust denier. And let me be very clear about this, and for members of the press who are here, I want you to hear this very clearly. I want you to hear this very clearly. Congressman Mike Collins needs to release every communication, every email, every text message, every phone record, every encrypted chat message between his office, himself, his chief of staff, and those white supremacists. And he needs to release those communications today. Today. It is simply unacceptable that a sitting member of the U.S. House of Representatives who seeks a 6-year term in the United States Senate would cover up his office's communications with prominent white supremacists in the year 2026. There is no place for white nationalism in the United States Senate, and this fall we will teach Mike Collins a career-ending lesson he will never forget. Now, we're going to have a conversation in a moment that Mark has graciously agreed to moderate. But I just want to close by assuring you of something. Every single day when I wake up, what my team and I think about is your families, your kids, your grandkids, their safety, their well-being, their opportunity, their happiness. I've got 2 little girls at home. Eva is 4. Lila is 1. They're the light of our lives. I know the same is true for you and your kids and your grandkids. And I do not want Eva and Lila to grow up in a world defined by the values of Donald J. Trump. I don't want them to grow up in a world or in a country where a cancer patient who just got a cancer diagnosis can't fight their cancer until they fight their insurance company if it's trying to deny them their cancer treatment. I don't want them to grow up in a state where hundreds of foster children can be trafficked into unspeakable abuse and the high and mighty shrug their shoulders and dismiss it. And I truly believe that we have not just the obligation to restore checks and balances in this election, but the opportunity to send a message about what Georgia stands for that will echo across the country and down history for decades. So thank you so much for being a part of it. Thank you again to Senator Kelly and Congresswoman Giffords for being here. Let's work and get this thing done. Thank you so much, Columbus. Thank you.
1: Thank you, John. Thank you, everybody.

0: in and what you're actually up against this November.
1: Mark, I was reflecting over the weekend with some supporters. Early voting opens in less than 8 weeks. This election is upon us. And it just so happens that some people happen to live at times and in places where what we do matters more. And this year in Georgia, once again, that's us. You all remember how hard fought those victories were 6 years ago. Folk in other parts of the country didn't believe we would be able to achieve that. We were doubted. We faced down dirty tricks. But we came together and we did something truly extraordinary and historic. And so what I'm asking everybody here to embrace, not for my sake, not for the sake of my career, not for the sake of a Democratic Party, but for the sake of our republic at this moment in our history, this pivotal moment in our history, is that over these next 3 months, we face what for many of us is the most profound civic obligation of our lifetimes. And on election night, when you start to see the results come in, I know that you don't want to be asking yourselves what more you might have done. And I know, at least speaking for myself, that 10 years down the road, when Eva and Lila ask me what I did at this moment in our country's history, I'm going to make sure I'm proud of the truthful answer I can give them. So let's do this together, y'all. Let's do this together. Thank you.
2: Georgia Democratic Senator John Ossoff.
0: Is not rocket science. It's just about, and if it was, I could help with that. But it's just about outworking the other side. And I think what John's getting at is do everything you can to help. And that includes getting other people to vote if they're voting for him, which I'm sure your friends and family members are. But sometimes voting is hard. People got a lot going on in their lives. So when it's time for you to, you know, make your plan for vote, to vote, find five other people and get them to do that as well. So I want to turn to Gabby for a second. Gabby, you spent years traveling the country and meeting people who want to make a big difference in their communities. You do that all the time. What's your advice to people who are wondering what they can do?
3: Be a leader. Set an example. Be passionate, be courageous, be your best, be your best, be your best.
0: Thank you, Gabby. Everybody should be passionate about something. I want to quickly go back to 1969, to July of 1969. I was in kindergarten. You weren't even born yet. Apollo 11 landed on the moon. Neil Armstrong and Buzz Aldrin. Heroes to me. There was also a third guy, as part of Apollo 11. His name was Michael Collins.
1: Different one.
0: Different guy. And that's my point. The Michael Collins that I knew, who passed away a few years ago, was a guy I looked up to. That, I mean, just like a hero and a leader at the highest level. John is currently dealing with a different Michael Collins. I think in a lot of ways, maybe the opposite of Apollo 11. Michael Collins, who has faced a litany of scandals. You have talked about a number of those. I knew about most of them. I'm sure there are others. What else do voters need to know about this Michael Collins as they head to the ballot box?
1: Look, I think in a way it's tragic that here in Georgia in the year 2026, in some ways, one of the central questions of the U.S. Senate race is whether white nationalism belongs in the United States Senate. We're so much better than this. And, you know, Brian Kemp was right about Mike Collins. Do you remember how hard the governor worked to prevent this guy from getting the Republican nomination? It was him and the coach. Remember that? Coach Dooley would have been an honorable opponent.

0: not a sitting congressman who's surrounded at work and at home by neo-Nazi ideology and white nationalism. Let me just reiterate, because we're joined here by members of the press, what the congressman needs to do right away. Okay, some of the communications between his office and these white supremacists, by the way, we're talking about like Nick Fuentes, Richard Spencer, who helped organize that hate march in Charlottesville. You all remember that?
1: Yes.
0: Mike Collins' office was briefing these white supremacists about the work Mike Collins' office was doing to support a Holocaust denier. This is something that a sitting member of Congress from Georgia was up to.
2: Georgia Democratic Senator John Ossoff.
0: Those records leaked, but he's hiding the rest of them. And so again, for members of the press, Mike Collins needs to come out today. He needs to release every email. He needs to release every text message. He needs to release every communication between his office and those white supremacists. But the other thing I just want to make sure that we're not losing focus on. There's Mike Collins and white nationalism. And then there's the daily pain that Georgians are feeling when just in the last few months, we've hit all-time high prices for rent, for groceries, for a meal out at a restaurant, the power bill, all-time highs in American history this summer. You remember the president promised to bring down prices on day one? Diesel's up about 47% since inauguration. It's more expensive than ever to buy a tractor for your farm, to buy school supplies for your kid. He promised to bring down prices on day one. What's the other promise he made? He said he wouldn't take us to war.
3: He also said he would end the war in Ukraine. Day one.
0: And so I say all that to say you've got Mike Collins and white nationalism, then you have these broken promises and this failure from the White House, and I would address the president's few remaining supporters to contrast his promises with the results you've been delivered and to vote accordingly.
3: Yeah, I think you... And it's not only Mike Collins. I mean, you see this in Texas with Ken Paxton, another person who has no business running for the United States Senate, who was impeached by the Republicans. His own party impeached him because of corruption.
2: Arizona Democratic Senator Mark Kelly.
3: So how'd this happen? Well, I think it happens when the country elects a man who is convicted of 34 felonies, sets the conditions for the Republican Party nominating people who have no business seeking these offices. And, you know, the corruption just continues at the highest level. I don't know how many folks have seen this, but lately the President of the United States is asking people to pay him $100,000 a month for access to information before the general public gets it. And it looks like that's going to happen. Can you think of something that is more corrupt than that? I have a hard time. I would contend that you could take the corruption of any corrupt presidents in our country's history, add it all up, multiply it times 1,000, and you do not even get close to what we're seeing with this administration. Let me turn to Gabby for one last second. I'm getting the I'm done, we're done signal. But Gabby, whether we're in Georgia or traveling somewhere else around the country, we have families who just want to feel safe in their communities. When you think about what's at stake in this election, what do you think about?
4: Safer communities. Kids. A lot of kids.
3: And this is what this is all really about. Many of you here have kids and grandchildren, and we want a better future for them. And that only happens to electing the right people to office. And I know in my heart, and Gabby knows, that here in Georgia, this is ground zero for getting things done for children and future generations, and that starts with John Ossoff. So thank you. Thank you, everybody, and let me give John the last word.
0: Well, let's first of all once again show our love and appreciation and respect for our guests. Before you applaud them, I want to share with you all that I don't know about you. I remember where I was when I learned that the congresswoman had been shot. And I remember that whole week tuning in to the evening news to try to learn, Gabby, whether you were going to make it. And we learned, thank God, that you would live. And no one knew if you'd be able to walk, if you'd be able to talk. And I just want to say that to have you here with us, to see you walk up on this stage, to hear you speak so passionately to our hearts is inspiration to all of us. Thank you.
1: Give it up for Mark Kelly and Gabby Giffords, y'all. Thank you so much, guys. And listen. Listen, we have an opportunity here. We have an opportunity here. We have an opportunity to turn the page on this obscenity. And to start, let's make a powerful statement about what we're for. Thank you all so much for being in my corner. Y'all ready to win, Columbus? Thank you so much. Thank you.
5: Thank you, Senator Ossoff, Senator Kelly, and Representative Giffords. And thank you all so much for joining us today and for your support for the campaign. The senators and the representative will be sticking around for some photos and would love to take photos with all of you. If you could please line up right in an orderly fashion right in front of the stage, please. And then the line is going to be wrapping around against the wall to your back. So if you could please line up right here for me.
2: Georgia Democratic Senator John Ossoff, along with Arizona Democratic Senator Mark Kelly and his wife, former Arizona Democratic Congresswoman Gabby Giffords. Speaking at an event in Georgia, Senator Ossoff is running for re-election against Republican Congressman Mike Collins, part of our campaign 2026 coverage. And we're going to have more live coverage coming up here in about 20 minutes. That is when it's scheduled to start when Michigan Republican Congressman Tom Barrett is holding an event in Lansing. That's the district he is in, and it is a competitive race there. And Representative Barrett, the Michigan Republican, will be holding this event here at 2 p.m. Eastern time, so about 20 minutes from now. We'll have it live here on C-SPAN Radio. 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
6: On this episode of Book Notes Plus with our host Brian Lamb, hear part one of a new interview with author John A. Jenkins about his book, Summer of 71, 5 months that changed America.
7: John A. Jenkins has been a journalist most of his life in the city of his birth, Washington, D.C. He says he's never known another summer like the one 55 years ago. His book, with the title of Summer of 71, 5 months that changed America, in order to tell the story, focuses on well-known names from that era, notably Daniel Ellsberg, Neil Sheehan, Henry Kissinger, Sarah Weddington, and Angela Davis. John Jenkins writes that each main character has an important backstory that sets them up for the summer of 71 to come. He also writes, quote, "My purpose here is to show the drama, the pain, and the hope of a summer when America faced some of its greatest challenges at home and abroad."
6: Part one of a new interview with author John A. Jenkins about his book, Summer of 71, 5 months that changed America. Book Notes Plus with our host Brian Lamb is available wherever you get your podcasts and on the C-SPAN Now app. Sunday on C-SPAN's Q&A, Supreme Court of the United States Justice Neil Gorsuch will discuss his children's book, Heroes of 1776, which highlights the signers of the Declaration of Independence and other lesser-known revolutionaries who risked their lives, liberty, and property in the fight for independence from the British.
8: The Brits were coming in on Philadelphia, and so Congress retreated to Baltimore, and it needed to get out word desperately that the Declaration had been made. It was a rallying cry for independence. And you have to remember, things were dicey then. Only about 40% would identify themselves as patriots. There were loyalists. There were people who wanted to stay out of it. They needed to get the news out, and so they went to the local printer, who would always publish, printed by M.K. Goddard at the bottom of the newspaper. And why M.K.? For probably pretty obvious reasons. Didn't want to disclose that it was a woman. But when it came to the Declaration, she printed her whole name, printed by Mary K. Goddard in Baltimore, Maryland.
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2: 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That is a competitive race there in Lansing. We'll have it live here for you on C-SPAN Radio starting at 2 p.m. Eastern Time. Right now, here's more of the discussion with the Heritage Foundation's Brett Sadler from this morning on Washington Journal.
9: The trust but verify, to coin a phrase, an old Russian phrase. In this case, the economic pressures, which apparently Secretary Bessent is saying they're going to use more application. I have some ideas of what that could be. Much more, you know, kinetically backed economic activity matched with the military presence is the low bar. That can be sustained for quite a long time. The Iranian regime is clearly starting to buckle. If that opens an opportunity for the Iranian people to change the nature of their own government, their own regime, that's the goal. But if the time it becomes, the danger with that is it gives the initiative to the Iranians. And if they surprise us with something, that's again why you want the military there. They do something unexpected,
10: like
9: grand
10: what?
9: Attack. Well, there's some reporting in the Wall Street Journal about preparing a land attack. The only place that makes sense is Iraq or down across Iraq into Kuwait. I don't think they have the military capacity to do that, but that's what's now being kind of talked about. Or perhaps they've got missiles they've gotten from Russia and they reconstitute and launch a massive attack against Israel.
10: Steve is calling us from Maitland, Florida, Republican line. Good morning.
11: Hi, good morning. Mr. Sadler, you're a great guy. I have listened to you on numerous shows, Newsmax, Fox News. You're amazing, and your intelligence is very amazing to me. And the Heritage Foundation is fantastic. On the flip side, I believe we have a very big problem with China. I believe China is fake and false, the way they're building in this country and buying property, and we're not doing anything against it. I believe President Trump should step up more against President Xi. I believe the Chinese lie and fake. I also believe that the South Koreans, the Japanese, Indonesia, Australia should step up and help the Taiwanese. On the Iranian basis, we're squeezing them economically. If the American people would just be patient, our gas was much higher under Joe Biden and nothing was going on. If the American people could just be patient and sit back, we will squeeze the economics on Iran. Iran's been doing this since 1977, since I was a kid. And I remember Iran marching our people around with blindfolds and killing and murdering their own people. So this is nothing new. And what you're touching on is amazing to me. And it's a very good subject that the American people should be educated on because they're not being educated by the regular press.
10: All right. Any comment there, Brent?
9: Yeah, let me work first from the Iran. So because the Iranians are attacking their neighbors, it's actually rallying the Gulf nations to common cause, mostly aligned with the United States. And actually, something unthought of before, they're actually launching attacks against Iran. So the Iranians are rallying the region, and we're seeing common cause there. Similarly, in Asia, the Chinese have become increasingly threatening, building a massive military, encroaching in their neighbors' water space and imperiling their own economic interests. And so that's forcing countries that love to sit on the fence in Southeast Asia to increasingly look to the United States and align with the United States. And even that includes the trade and economics are starting to shift. So the trends are all in favor of the United States. The question is it fast enough to deter the Chinese in the 2027 deadline or window for settling in the future of Taiwan? And finally, on Russia, I think, you know, this makes the case that when you look at the nature of Xi Jinping's Chinese Communist Party and what's happening with Russia, there's an ideological basis, and it's Marxist-Leninist thinking. And so we have a problem, an insidious influence here in the United States that's gone unchecked for far too long, starting to impact our politics. It's certainly doing that in some of our allies. And I think we need to address the issue of this ideology, which is antithetical to our constitutional republic.
10: We got this from John in Michigan on text. He says, thank you for your service. My father was a submariner on the USS Raton in World War II and in the Pacific Theater. Please address the reason we cannot clear the mines in the Strait of Hormuz and open the shipping lanes.
9: So great question from someone who knows the submarining part of this. So the Persian Gulf and the Straits of Hormuz specifically is an ideal place for mining. The Iranians have known that. They built up a massive arsenal. In the first few days of this conflict, U.S. forces targeted these inventories where these mines were based. But again, with even a speedboat, putting one or two mines on the seafloor is enough to cause shipping to avoid or to not even get underway. And that's what the Iranians have been doing. They haven't been shutting down effectively, like all shipping, which is why the president says that we control the strait. But there's a confidence factor to this and an economic factor. The mere threat that the Iranians have put, like, say, one mine, whether it's found or not, is enough to drive up insurance rates so high that the shippers stay at anchor or they don't even bother transiting Straits of Hormuz. The other side is the skippers don't want to put at risk their very expensive ship or the lives of their crew, so they don't go through even though the risk is very, very small or almost non-existent. There have been at least one incidence of a mine is suspected of damaging a ship, but a lot of those ships transiting with oil and such are so huge that the damage is fairly modest, and certainly that's not to say that it's not lethal. There have been lives lost with these attacks.
10: And the insurance is an issue because some insurance companies are saying, we're not insuring you to try to get through that strait.
9: More times than not, they're jacking the rates up 500%.
10: Here's Robert, who's calling us from Boston, Democrat. Hi, Robert.
12: Hi, thanks for taking my call. I just want to say that we have to be able to understand that as a people, we talking about Iran, and there are people who make history that mention that, you know, Iran had a democracy before until we go and change it. And then now we support Iraq, we support Iran, and then we – so as a people – we have to understand that the world that we live now, as we have a president that now he turned on South Korea and the United States, that's why they call it United States. It's not Europe. He wants to make this country, you know, what he think it should be. Then this is the problem. The problem is, we had USAID. We had people that are compassionate in the world that we can unite and get the information because we all different people. That's what he wants to change, and that what make us strong. Mm-hmm. So the problem is when your guest said we're not losing nothing by doing the exercise with South Korea. I think that's a wrong answer because anything that you could do together to protect the United States interests is better because we cannot run a country by ego, humble, a guy who take an airplane from Qatar, and this is a guy who's telling people that he's protecting the United States when he take the plane and travel around the world. Making his, he's on.
10: Okay, Robert. So we got your point. Let's get a response. Yeah.
9: My North Star in all of these things, and I'm always hesitant to judge quickly. Certainly with the current president, just on the words, there's usually several agendas that are going on. And so it's always wise to take a breath and assess and see what actually is going to play out. But the North Star on this, and I think it's the only one that really matters in a very dangerous world, increasingly dangerous world, is what is in America's interest and our national security and what will protect American lives. And that includes the relationship with our longest and most trusted allies. In fact, the most pointed and most, I guess, explicit and direct language is that which you have your closest friends. And those are our allies like the Brits over the fate of Diego Garcia, which is another issue. But certainly to say there's been apolitical conversations from our European allies to the United States is also worthy to note, as well as from our Asian allies, too. But that's amongst friends, because we have, at the end of the day, when you look at the economic, the cultural, and the geopolitical interest, we have so much in common and so much, you know, at risk together that I can't see any way where we go our separate ways in the near term, mid, or even the long term. As long as we, both sides of the Pacific, in this case in South Korea, stay true to that. And I don't see anything changing that from what I see in South Korea. I certainly don't see anything in that in any meaningful term from the United States.
10: You don't see a change, Brent? Do you believe that President Trump has strengthened our allies, our yes. relationship with our allies, or weakened our relationship?
9: From my time as a defense attaché in Southeast Asia, I've heard it directly from very senior leaders from many of these countries, in Europe as well, because they would pass through in Kuala Lumpur wars, but also in Japan and South Korea. The straight talk and simple language, it goes best to understand what America's interests are, and then that allows those leaders to make better choices. Well, domestic politics plays in all this, and this is why I kind of sort through the chaff, move past the rhetoric and see what meaningfully changes. The South Koreans are still investing in U.S. shipping and shipbuilding here in the United States. They still are inviting our troops to stay and be hosted in their country. And in fact, there's a political angle, too, where if they were to jeopardize that relationship, there would be a political cost for the current administration in South Korea. So the president, in some ways, is playing a shrewd hand, and it has to do with what is in America's best interest. And I come back to, we're not going to lose much in this rhetoric because the troops are already there. They're being hosted. They're in Korea. The movement there and the logistics to do that is perhaps one of the most meaningful military exercises in and of itself, whether they go out to a gun range and shoot small arms or rockets or...
10: So we're really not going to save any money by scaling back the exercises. Yeah. It's all sunk costs.
9: Yeah.
10: Let's go back to munitions. Mm-hmm. As far as how much we have used so far and kind of what the deficit is, if you will, are we... has our readiness been reduced because of that?
9: So the readiness means the way can you fight effectively? And that is a fungible scale that changes because you fight with what you have. And if you've got imaginative and creative like military leaders, and you do across all the services, they're going to find a way to fight with what they have to stymie the enemy, to prevent the enemy to win. It just means they might have to fight a lot longer, take risk over a longer period of time. But on the question about having the munitions that we would like, so based on fighting the preferred war of, on our perspective, we would like zero casualties, no losses, no minimal damage to any infrastructure. These are our fixed bases, airfields. In the Pacific, it's Anderson Air Force Base and Big Navy, which is the base in Guam. So those numbers, we're at about less than 10% of the key defensive munitions that we would like to have.
10: And it's the defensive munitions that seems to be the problem.
9: Right.
10: Because you can't be creative if you don't have enough defensive weapons. Creativity is not going to help you.
9: So mobile forces relying more on the Navy, having more Air Force, Agile Combat Employment, ACE, which is the Air Force is underfunded and under-exercised on. That's to be able to move around a series of airfields so that the enemy, in this case the Chinese, can't target and do a repeat what the Iranians were able to pull off in Saudi Arabia and destroy aircraft on the ground. So it's a wake-up call for our Air Force because we have to change the way we fight. We can't fight with the luxuries of in the past the way that we used to. We are going to be contested where we live and where we operate.
10: And we're going to have to fight drones, which are extremely cheap.
9: Yep. Offensive weapons, however, a best defense in this case, it's really a deterrence. Deterrence hinges on the offensive capacity, and that's where the submarines, that's where the long-range fires that the Army is starting to feel come to play. And it might be enough to hold the Chinese off a little bit if they think that we've got some silver bullets that they're not planning on.
10: Let's talk to Joe in Hudson, New York, Independent. You're on the air, Joe.
13: Yes. Brent is simply a right-wing ideologue and a partisan. The reality of the situation is this is a war of choice to distract from poor approval ratings, the Epstein papers, a poor economy, inflation, tariffs, allies who have abandoned us and everything else. It was a war of choice. And there's no, that we already had a nuke deal in place with Iran. Trump pulled out of it. Now we have a war that's a quagmire. Gas prices are skyrocketing. Inflation is skyrocketing. The United States is down in its supplies of, you know, in its supplies of gas in the strategic holdings. Everything is a mess right now. And this guy is on TV trying to say everything's fine. We lost the straight. Face it, Brent. It's lost. And it's the fault of Donald Trump and the Republican Party. It was an unnecessary war. They chose to go there and fight it, and now they can't win. And now we're in a quagmire.
10: Okay, so Joe, let's get a response on that. Do you think it was a war of choice?
9: Well, I think it's inarguable it was a war of choice, because the opportunity to take out the leadership was an opportunity that was going to pass.
10: And what did taking out the leadership get us?
9: It's got us into a conflict that's going on, I think, uncomfortably longer than anticipated. But I don't subscribe to the notion that it's a quagmire, and I don't subscribe to the notion that it's unwinnable either.
10: He also said we've lost the Strait. Do you think the Strait can ever go back to being free and open like it was before the war?
9: Not with the current regime acting the way it is in Tehran. So, again, this is where adequate pressure needs to be put on them so that they go back to the norm. And I kind of also push back the notion the United States is isolating itself, and it's quite the contrary. As I mentioned earlier, you've got the UAE, you've got Saudi Arabia, you've got Kuwait. You've got these countries, Gulf countries, that are actually shoulder to shoulder in combat operations, not just defensive, mind you. And that's because the Iranians have been, you know, aggressive. They've been undermining their governments and actively supporting sedition in some of their countries. Bahrain knows this very well. And even the outlier, Qatar, is now being welcomed and is actually trying to become a much more active participant with the other Gulf countries. They've been the outlier, more leaning towards Iran in the past. That is changing. And that's because Iran's activities, and it's unifying everyone with the United States.
10: Fred is calling from California on the line for Democrats. Fred, go ahead.
14: Yes. My thing is, I totally agree with the last caller. I believe that Donald Trump has got us into a situation with this country, though, for no reason at all. You shouldn't even put us in this situation. And the way you're defending Donald Trump right now, this is why America is in a place where it's at right now. Because at the end of the day, like, you know, like Donald Trump is causing a lot of functioning confusion with Americans, though. Like, and that's what you guys should be paying attention to. Not just having a war, a senseless war over there in Iran right now. This is not making no sense. And I wish you guys would just stand up to your president, though, and really just say what really matters in the world right now. The people of America, you're helping America right now. You gotta do something right by us. You gotta stand up for America, man, not for Donald Trump. All right.
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15: AP News, I'm Julie Walker. Lindsay Clancy was begging for help in the months leading up to killing her three children and attempting to end her own life. Clancy's former mother-in-law testified for the defense today in the fourth week of her murder trial. Susan Clancy, mother of Patrick Clancy, who found the Massachusetts couple's children after they had been strangled in the family basement in January of 2023, told jurors, "Lindsay was struggling. We were all concerned." Clancy's defense claims she had postpartum psychosis. The trial over the killing of Tupac Shakur almost 30 years after the rapper was gunned down in Las Vegas is underway there. Speaking to reporters, defense attorney Michael Saft says he thinks the 30 years that have elapsed would help his client, Dwayne Keffi D. Davis, who's charged in the killing.
16: The length of time is going to be a huge problem for anybody to try to recall things, to try to remember things. It's just not how it works. That's why police reports are important. That's why, you know, detectives writing good reports are critical.
15: Prosecutors allege Davis did not pull the trigger, but that he's guilty of murder by ordering the hit and providing the gun. Minnesota Attorney General Keith Ellison sues Texas Governor Greg Abbott to extradite an ICE agent to stand trial for assault and falsely reporting a crime and the wounding of a man during the agency's crackdown in Minneapolis. Ellison wants to bar the Cameron County Sheriff's Office in Texas from releasing ICE agent Christian Castro and require Abbott to sign the extradition warrant, allowing Minnesota law enforcement agents to take custody of him. Castro was arrested 11 days after Minneapolis prosecutors charged him with assault and falsely reporting a crime in the January 14th non-fatal shooting of Julio Cesar Sosa Celis. This is AP News.
2: 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Campaign 2026 coverage now and to Lansing, Michigan, where House Speaker Mike Johnson is at a campaign event for Michigan Republican Congressman Tom Barrett.
17: For being here, obviously this is a really significant and exciting opportunity to be here. Joined by colleagues of mine from Congress, of course, former Governor Engler being here today as well. I want to bring up Paul Gianlosi real quick, who's going to tell you about the project that we just had the opportunity to tour right here in Lansing. It's really an exciting thing to see going on in the development taking place right here in the heart of my district, but also, of course, our capital city. So,
18: thank you. Thank you. We're in a building called the Atrium, and it was originally the Michigan Theater, the Butterfield chain, and it was the first mall. If you walk through the ground floor, you saw retail on both sides. 106 years old, and it's the doorway to the Tower on Grand, the 28th story that will be connected and very much part of our downtown. So the Tower on Grand is one of $350 million worth of projects we're developing downtown. It's $187 million. The rest are four more projects, the Washington Square Building, the Capitol Tower, Old Town, and the Ingham Building for the legislature. So we're really, really honored. This is 2 weeks in a row. We've had various esteemed guests coming to look at what we're doing, and we're so honored to have Speaker Johnson here, a chance to show what Lansing is about. He comes from a small town called Shreveport, very much similar in economics, and our purpose in building these jobs is to bring people downtown. We lost the core of our workforce, 12,000 people, during COVID when the state employees all went home and didn't come back. So we're bringing people back. And now, Speaker Johnson,
19: yes,
18: so
19: sir.
18: Honored to have you here.
19: Hey, thank you so much. We appreciate it so much. I'm so grateful to be here with my dear friend and colleague Tom Barrett. Michigan's 7th District is so important to us, and it's so good to be in Lansing and to see all this economic development. What's happening here is a great snapshot of what we plan for the country, the policies that we put in place to make sure that we do provide greater jobs and greater opportunities for growth and expansion, and what Paul and his team are doing here. It does remind me a lot of my hometown in Shreveport, Louisiana, similar population in the municipal area, similar background. Some of the buildings look the same as in my part of the country, and we need that revitalization to provide more and greater jobs and higher wages for hardworking people. That's what Tom Barrett has been working on in Congress. I'm delighted to bring a lot of colleagues and friends here along for reinforcements for this very important battleground district. Everybody knows the dean of the delegation here, Tim Walberg, is the chairman of our House Education Workforce Committee, does extraordinary work in Congress, and he has been for many years, and brought with me Ben Klein from Virginia, congressman from there. This is Craig Goldman from Texas. He came in, and Stephanie Bice, congressman from Oklahoma, and we're grateful to have the governor here as well. We came in to support Tom because this race is critically important. We need this guy. He is a workhorse for the people of Michigan. He has done exactly what he promised to do in 2024. He is coming up on the end of his first term in Congress, and he deserves to go back because he has put in place policies and provisions to give tax relief, regulatory relief, so you can have more construction and more building like this, and also to provide greater jobs and higher wages. The Big Beautiful Bill, the Working Families Tax Cut, is a great example. We were looking at the stats this morning. The average Michigander has $3,131 more in their pocket. That's the average tax cut in the state because we did what we said we were going to do. We cut taxes, regulation, got the economy going again. Now, we know prices are high right now, and we're working every day to make sure they continue to come down. Remember that we inherited from the Biden-Harris administration the highest inflation in 40 years, so it's taken a while to climb out of that. The Iran conflict is going to, and that will help make sure that gas prices stay low, and that will bring down the prices of groceries as well because the transport costs of oil and gas. But every day, Republicans are working really hard. Now, Tom's opponent wants to do exactly the opposite of everything I just said. Tom's opponent was the founder of the Democrat Socialist America in Michigan, their chapter. He opened it in his living room. And you've seen what their platform is. They want to abolish the border. They want to abolish prisons in America. They want to abolish the U.S. Senate, remove the president. They want one unicameral body of the House to run everything. Why? Because they think over two or three cycles, they can get enough communists and Marxists elected, like his opponent, and that they'll take over the chamber, and then they'll take over the means of production. You won't be able to do what Paul and his friends are doing here, investing in a local community, rebuilding, because the government will control and own everything. That is a dangerous fool's errand, and we are not going to do that. So I'm so grateful that Tom Barrett is going to win this re-election in Michigan's 7th District. It is one of the top five races in America that everybody's watching. And I'm grateful he has a great record to run on to be able to get back. So we're happy to have him. Happy he's representing this district so well. Thanks for hosting us. It's been a great great trip. This is our fourth event today here. So I got a few questions we'll be happy to take. Yes.
2: House Speaker Mike Johnson.
20: Are you optimistic that the U.S. House will, the Republicans will continue in majority?
19: I am very bullish on the outcome of the election. It's 77 days from today, but who's counting, okay? It is true. We have to defy history. Only twice in 90 years has a sitting president picked up seats for his party in that first two-year cycle. But it's going to happen this year. And it's a combination of factors. Not only do we have a great record to run on, we have much stronger candidates. This is a contrast election, a contrast between common sense, represented by a guy like Tom Barrett, and crazy. And that's what his opponent represents. Those policies are crazy. It would be terrible for Michigan, terrible for America. And that's why we're very confident. We have a slight fundraising advantage over Democrats for the first time in about 10 years. And that's because the Democrat Party is almost at the stage of open civil war right now. The Marxist radical insurgent left is taking over the party. And I'm sad to say this is not our father's Democratic Party. They are leaving the people behind. And so hardworking Americans of every stripe, of every background, need to understand this is a high-stakes election, and we got to keep progress moving forward, and you have to have Republicans who are able and willing to do that. Yes, ma'am.
21: Speaker Johnson, you said it's going to be a tough race here in the 7th. How big of a problem is the president's unpopularity on things like gas prices, the war in Iran, and how are you approaching, you know, this tough environment but with both incumbents and Republicans? Question for
19: Well, for we talk about record over rhetoric, okay? And part of the campaign is that our candidates like Tom about what we've actually done. History will record this will be one of the most successful and productive Congresses in the history of the institution since 1789. Why? Because we did what we said we were going to do. We passed about 800 pieces of legislation. We codified over 125 executive orders, and we brought the biggest tax cuts and the biggest wage increases in generations. We mentioned the biggest tax refunds that Michiganders have experienced. But we also infused our legislation with pro-growth policies. We set the table for the U.S. economy to take off like a rocket. If you look at it, we were doing that the first quarter of this year, and then we got into this conflict with Iran. Now, look, we had to act. Iran was on the verge of having nuclear capability. The largest state sponsor of terrorism could not be allowed to do that. It was in America and the whole world's interest to make sure that couldn't happen. We did it, and now we got to resolve that. I'm convinced, as the president is, as soon as that happens, then we will be able to get stability again at gas prices and hold this down. But we're in the process of doing that. I believe we're in 7 days before the election or not. People understand you cannot turn the government over to radical Marxist communists, okay, because they will take over everything. Your taxes will go through the roof. Your opportunity will go through the floor, and it will lead to human suffering. Every single time in history, this socialism or communism has been tried, it's been an abject failure, and it's led to human suffering and famine and poverty. We cannot go down that road. So you need hardworking Americans, people like this. He served his country for 22 years as an Army helicopter pilot. He has literally put his life on the line for the country. He served in the state legislature well, and now he's doing it in Congress. Tom Barrett's going to get reelected because he's doing what he said he was going to do. Yes, sir.
22: Speaker Johnson, we have potentially three swing districts here in the state of Michigan. How important is Michigan to keeping the Republican majority?
19: It's very important. Michigan is, of course, a bellwether state every election cycle. Everybody knows that. We put a lot of time and emphasis here. You've seen many of the cabinet members come and visit Tom's district to show you how important it is. This morning we were with Mike Bouchard in another district in Michigan that he's going to win. We're putting a lot of emphasis on this because everybody around the country is watching it. Here's where the election stands today. The Cook Political Report, probably gold standard in prognostication of House races, they say that on election night, 77 days from today, you can expect 211 Republican wins, 205 Democrat wins. That leaves 19 seats in the middle that will determine the fate of the Republic. Okay, that's going to determine the outcome. Now, of those 19 seats noted are here in Michigan, and so that's why we're putting all our We need people in Michigan who understand that America is the greatest nation in the history of the world, and that is being openly challenged, to come out and cast their ballots. And I know they're going to do it for our candidates like Tom Barrett and Mike Bouchard. We're going to win those seats, and it's going to keep the majority.
23: Last question, guys.
19: Yes,
23: Congressman Barrett, you've prioritized veteran issues. I'm wondering if you agree with the president's assessment that the U.S. has spoken deployment has gone on, quote, not very long enough.
19: Well, listen, I'm glad that the Lincoln has been recalled back. I heard that I think the chairman of the Joint Chiefs has gone out to examine that personally. I'm somebody that believes that we ought to give our men and women in uniform the absolute highest level of dignity and level of service that we can. Everyone understands when they serve in the military that they're making a sacrifice, and you serve in some austere environments. I went through that myself. And it's not that we intentionally put men and women in that position. It's an understanding of some of the complications and challenges that our men and women face in uniform. But certainly, I believe that we ought to do everything we can in a reasonable way to make sure that their care is taken care of well. And I expect that that's going to be addressed.
0: My oldest son is a junior at the Naval Academy, so it's a live fire exercise for the Johnson family, as is every family. And we respect our service men and women. We've got to make sure that they're cared for properly, and I'm comforted the Commander-in-Chief and Secretary Hegseth and everybody, Hung Cao, who is the Secretary of the Navy, that they have all hands on deck and they're making sure that's taken care of. The Washington is replacing the Lincoln right now, so you'll have another group there. But they're serving valiantly in a dangerous place, and I'm so grateful there are people just like Tom who served his country for so many years that are willing to put on that uniform and stand on that line to save freedom for all of us. So thank you all for being here. Appreciate it so much.
1: I have one question. Do you support the federal government taking over control of like zoning and siting decisions regarding data centers?
0: Look, data centers is a controversial subject around the country right now. We think community concerns have to be considered in this, and in most places where this has been done very effectively, like in my state of Louisiana, the persons who are constructing the data centers have signed, for example, ratepayer protection. They guarantee that rates for energy. So level, but I would say that a broad moratorium to leapfrog us in that race is a very dangerous thing for everybody around the country. We've welcomed these facilities with open arms because it's a great economic development project for those local communities, but it's up to each community. Look, trust is not guaranteed. It has to be earned. And so these corporate partners need to make the right decisions, work with local leaders and state leaders, and make sure they're doing it in a responsible way. But it is important for the future of the country. So thank you all.
1: Thanks,
0: so much.
1: Guys.
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3: The road to the Capitol runs through America's battleground states, and C-SPAN is there. Our cameras are on the ground, following the campaigns where the toughest races will decide the balance of power in Congress. We're the only national television network providing this level of unfiltered access to the candidates, the voters, and the issues shaping campaign 2026. No commentators telling you what to think. No partisan spin. The road to the Capitol, only on C-SPAN. Tonight, watch our Congressional Hearings Marathon, looking back at some of the key witness testimony from this year. Beginning at 6 p.m. Eastern, the House Oversight Committee debates a resolution to hold former President Bill Clinton and Hillary Clinton in contempt of Congress, and then highlights from a hearing with former Special Counsel Jack Smith on President Trump's investigations. After that, a House Ethics Panel holds a hearing on proceedings against Florida Democratic Congresswoman Sheila Sherfalus McCormick. And later, we'll show you hearings on conduct of the Southern Poverty Law Center, along with testimony from Dr. Anthony Fauci, Treasury Secretary Scott Bessent, and Federal Reserve Chair Kevin Warsh. Tune in to C-SPAN 2 tonight, starting at 6 p.m. Eastern, for our key Congressional Hearings Marathon.
2: NASA hosted an event at the Kennedy Space Center and celebrated American leadership in aviation and space exploration. Speakers of this event included NASA Administrator Jared Isaacman and other NASA leaders, along with Florida lawmakers. Jared Isaacman announced Max Power, a public exposition of American air and space capabilities, is scheduled for November 7th and 8th.
4: Good afternoon. I'm Bethany Stevens, Senior Advisor and NASA Press Secretary, and I'm pleased to serve as your moderator for today's announcement. We have a powerhouse lineup of speakers joining us today, including NASA Administrator Jared Isaacman, Kennedy Space Center Director Brian Hughes, Director of Aeronautics Lori Grindle, and elected officials from across the Sunshine State, including Senator Ashley Moody, Congressman Mike Haridopoulos, Congressman Darren Soto, Congressman Byron Donalds, and Congressman Corey Mills. First, please join me in welcoming NASA Administrator Jared Isaacman. A lifelong space enthusiast, record-setting pilot, entrepreneur, and commercial astronaut, Administrator Isaacman was nominated by President Trump to lead NASA and confirmed in 2025. Administrator Isaacman, welcome.
5: Thank you all for being here today. I would also just like to again thank some of our speakers who are here today. So Senator Director again, Brian Hughes, it's great to have you here. Director Grindle from our Aeronautics Division. Thank you, Senator Moody, for being here. Congressman Haridopoulos, Congressman Soto, Congressman Donalds, appreciate it, as well as the rest of our federal and state elected leadership that are here, just champions for the state of Florida, but especially and very much appreciated champions for NASA and our world-changing mission. So for over 250 years, America's led and inspired the world with our accomplishments. And that didn't happen by accident. The conquest of the American wilderness, the foundation of the greatest and most resilient democratic republic in history, and our leadership in air going back to the Wright brothers and in space by the pioneers of decades past, all happened because of the brave men and women that made the decision to take on the incredible, the near impossible challenges and succeed. That is our mandate at NASA, and I assure you, we are not slowing down. President Trump has empowered every government agency to pursue the exciting, the big, bold, ambitious ideas that made America the greatest country in the world, and that is exactly what we are doing at NASA right now. Over the last few months, we have revealed some of the most incredible missions of science, exploration, and discovery in NASA's history. The Artemis II voyage around the moon was just the beginning. We are accelerating the Artemis program. In fact, Artemis III rocket is being stacked right now in the Vehicle Assembly Building. And following that flight, we will return American astronauts to the lunar surface in 2028. Now, alongside that effort, we are building the first outpost on another world, a moon base. And we are still doing all the other things. We are pioneering quiet supersonic flight with the X-59. We are launching the Nancy Grace Space Telescope. In fact, in just a matter of weeks, we're launching Dragonfly, all to pursue and unlock the secrets of the universe, as well as launching SR-1 Freedom to finally get America underway on nuclear power in space. A small step towards a nuclear NASA that will see American astronauts, like those that are joining us today in the T-38, we got Raja and Denise there that have brought this NASA T-38 here, where again, we'll see the day where American astronauts, NASA astronauts, may plant the stars and stripes on planet Mars. Now, the American people have invested in NASA programs and waited patiently to see the world-changing missions like Artemis II. And they deserve to know and see what we are building and showcase the aerospace capabilities the talent of NASA has helped pioneer. That's why it is my great privilege to announce today, Max Power.
7: Go for launch. Full send.
5: President Trump's administration is all about bringing back the big, bold endeavors that once defined American exceptionalism. And NASA is very much on board. On November 7th, NASA's Kennedy Space Center in Cape Canaveral, Florida, will kick off Max Power, a two-day event showcasing the best of American innovation in air and space right here on American soil at the historic shuttle landing facility. Max Power will feature space hardware, NASA and DOW aircraft, interactive mission simulators, moon rovers. You're going to have Apollo astronauts there. Artemis astronauts will be there. Behind-the-scenes experiences, one hell of an air show, and maybe even a rocket launch or two. As we honor America's 250th birthday, Max Power will help set the stage for the next 250 years of American engineering greatness. Together with our collaborators, this will be an event remembered for generations.

0: We sure know how to make a hype video, I'll tell you that.
1: NASA Administrator Jared Isaacman.
0: So as you just saw, November 7th and November 8th, NASA's Kennedy Space Center will open what was the once restricted and certainly historic shuttle landing facility to the interested public and host this multi-day celebration featuring world-class air shows, tech demonstrations, space exhibits. We're going to have science experiments, simulations, and as I mentioned in the video, maybe even a rocket launch or two. Now, for those 2 days, the American people will be able to see the future taking shape in front of them. As we celebrate 250 years of American leadership, Max Power will give visitors demonstrations of next-generation hardware that could one day be operating on the lunar surface, travel through deep space, or contribute to missions that we have not even yet imagined. There will be performances from the Department of War aircraft, including the United States Air Force Thunderbirds will be here, NASA's aeronautics portfolio, as well as other civilian acts and performers. And if we do this right, a child walking through Kennedy that weekend will see something that maybe changes the trajectory of his or her life. They will put down maybe their phone and look up to the sky and decide that they want to become an engineer or a scientist, a pilot or an astronaut and contribute to humanity's absolute greatest adventure. This is how the next generation really begins their journey. NASA is bringing a showcase of American technological leadership across air and space back to U.S. soil. We are setting the stage for exhibitions at Kennedy Space Center that could redefine the way aerospace companies conduct business, highlight their capabilities, and inspire the next generation of future explorers. Max Power 2026 is just the beginning. And we welcome you all to come out and experience the possibilities. Thank you very much.
2: Next, please welcome Kennedy Space Center and WALPS Flight Facility Director Brian Hughes, a Florida native, Air Force veteran, former national security official, and former NASA chief of staff. Brian brings extensive experience to his role leading two of NASA's key facilities. Welcome, Brian.
3: Well, good afternoon. Thanks, everybody. This is an exciting day. And just remember, the weather in November is a lot less dynamic here than it is in August. Since JFK's inspirational challenge in the early days of NASA and America's space program, Kennedy Space Center has been at the heart of our nation's leadership in space exploration. Here at KSC, the eyes of the world witnessed a few daring men leave our planet and venture to the unknown territory on the surface of the moon. From here, Space Shuttle Columbia took its maiden flight, commencing a human spaceflight program that would span nearly three decades. From KSC, the people and materials for the International Space Station began what is now a constant American presence in Earth's orbit for now over 25 years. From right here, NASA and our commercial partners are launching the hopes and dreams of the nation as we pave the way to a future of long-term human presence in deep space on the moon and beyond. This iconic location and the people who work here have literally written the most transformative chapters of our nation's history. We have the historic launch facilities and pads here at Kennedy Space Center, as well as with our partners at Cape Canaveral Space Force, which have been the place on Earth for the vehicles that have taken humanity to new heights. Even right here where we're seated today, as the administrator said, we're at the shuttle landing facility, which has supported decades of crew arrivals and crew returns as we celebrate men and women who risk everything to venture in the great beyond. For millions of people across the globe, Kennedy Space Center is synonymous with inspiration and awe. In fact, it was a trip here to Kennedy Space Center as a 3.5-year-old in 1973, a picture from which is posted in my office. That's where my dream about NASA and space began. So the seeds that are planted here at Kennedy can literally change a life and inspire dreams. So, of course, it is perfect that Kennedy Space Center serves as the launching point for an extraordinary event to celebrate the dedication, the innovation, determination, and inspiration that has allowed this agency to transform dreams into reality and ambition into achievement for more than 60 years. There's no better place to celebrate the triumphs of the past, and there's no better place to offer inspiration to the future than right here at Kennedy Space Center, and I'm excited to be a part of it. So thank you all.
2: We're also pleased to welcome Lori Grindle, Director of NASA's Aeronautics Division within the Research and Technology

0: today. We're developing those technologies for faster and more efficient aircraft, and we're teaming with U.S. companies to safely integrate groundbreaking new aircraft into our skies. Max Power is a chance to show the world NASA's leadership in aviation firsthand. And one of the ways we'll be doing that is by sharing what it's like to work with the world's best research aircraft. NASA's research fleet includes aircraft that operate anywhere from just above the ground all the way up to the upper edge of the atmosphere, and from a slow hover all the way up to Mach 2. I want it. Yeah, right on. Sorry, wishful thinking. Today, the aircraft fleet all the way up to Mach 2, which is still more than 1,500 miles per hour. So this aircraft fleet is supported by the experts who keep them flying and the teams that use them to do amazing things. Each of our aircraft reflects a different aspect of NASA's mission. For example, you may know our F-15s and FA-18s as fighter jets, but at NASA, they allow us to perform research in high-speed, high-altitude environments. They can carry experimental hardware payloads, or even we can even modify them for adding experimental components like scale model wings or next generation sensors that allow us to perform tests that would be impossible in a wind tunnel. These aircraft also serve as safety chase plane for our quiet supersonic X-59 currently undergoing flight testing in California. And we also have them for the Freedom 250 event in their nice new livery. A few of them are doing that. And that's X-59. You can see that there. So operating at altitudes above 99% of the Earth's atmosphere are ER-2s, and that's NASA's highest flying airborne science platform. We've used this research workforce for everything from testing wildfire tracking systems to calibrating the space-based sensors that allow us to monitor Earth's atmospheric conditions. We also operate a fleet of helicopters, like the one behind us, that we've outfitted to test technologies like precision lunar landing systems. This gives us a practical way on the Earth to evaluate the technologies we'll be required to operate on the Moon. And while we'll need that data for our missions, including the more than 20 robotic landings planned for the phase one of our moon base. You can expect to see more from NASA Aeronautics in the coming years, more airborne testing, more X-planes, more smart traffic management, and more groundbreaking innovation as we continue to build the future of aviation. And Max Power is an opportunity to see some of the remarkable aircraft NASA's using to realize that future and allow you to share in the excitement of aviation research. Thank you.
1: Joining us from the Sunshine State is Senator Ashley Moody, a fifth-generation Floridian, former judge, former Florida Attorney General, and now U.S. Senator. Please welcome Senator Moody.
2: They said there were stairs. No one told me. It's all right. Well, you have heard from three folks who I hope you could hear in their voice how passionate they are about America's place in the next space race. Lori, Brian, Jared, your remarks were inspiring, and I think we're all comforted knowing you are at the helms of your respective divisions. And I will say, in terms of NASA, Jared Isaacman and I have spent a lot of time talking about the need to keep America in first place of the next space race and how important that is for our nation. And I cannot tell you, substantively, this guy knows everything there is to know about making that happen, and he is energetic. I'm telling you, it's almost like he's got a bullhorn and he's yelling at everybody, we gotta stay ahead, we gotta stay ahead, we gotta stay ahead, and it's true. We're doing everything in our power to make sure that that happens by making sure we're having investment into Florida's Space Coast. We've already passed legislation. I was so proud to get that done as Florida's newest U.S. Senator, and we're working on a bill right now to make sure we get passed called Space Ready 2.0 that allows voluntary private investment in so much of our launch pad. You heard about NASA's role in leading in this space race. I want to talk about Florida's for a moment. As Florida's senator that represents the amazing Florida Space Coast, this is the launch pad of all space exploration. It has been. Florida is so proud of that. From the Mercury and Gemini missions to the Apollo missions to now the Artemis missions, the launches take place right here. And most Floridians don't even know that Florida's Space Coast

0: launches 40% of the world's launches. In terms of spaceports, right here at our Florida Space Coast, we launch more than every other spaceport in the United States combined. So when we talk about bringing together all of our assets to show off the max power of the United States of America in this space exploration and space race, it can be no other place than Florida's Space Coast, because we are leading the way for the rest of the nation in making sure that we win this race. I am so proud to be the senator that gets to help in this endeavor, to get to be here for this great announcement. As we are picking up our cadence in launches, just in the last decade, we now launch 500% more a year from Florida Space Coast. We expect within the next decade we're going to see 500 launches every single year. That is amazing news for the United States of America, but it's great news for the economy and the people of the state of Florida. So thank you very much for sharing this news today. We're in it with you, and we cannot wait until November. Thanks so much.
1: There are stairs on this side if the next participants would like to use them. Next, please welcome Congressman Mike Haridopoulos, who represents Florida's 8th Congressional District. A longtime public servant who spent 12 years in the Florida legislature, Congressman Haridopoulos represents Kennedy Space Center in the U.S. House and chairs the Subcommittee on Space and Aeronautics.
2: Well, thank you so much. As Ashley said perfectly, the future of America is right here on the Space Coast. We could not be more excited about how things are literally taking off. And everyone in this room knows you can't be number one on Earth if you're number two in space and technology. It is so exciting to see this place explode in a positive way and move forward like never before. And let's also compare where we were just a few years ago. When the shuttle program went away, many of us wondered, would this still be the place where we launched dreams, new experiments, and on our way back to Moon and later Mars? We were not sure. But the state of Florida, led by Governor Scott, more recently Governor DeSantis, has stepped up like never before, worked with our friends in Washington, D.C., to make sure that Florida stays that hub of not just activity, but where we reach for the stars. And to be perfectly clear of how committed we are in Washington, D.C. to make sure that Florida is that epicenter, we have not only put record funding forth for NASA, but we actually increased it further. We put almost $10 billion in the big bill passed last July because we wanted to make the investment necessary. And what's equally fascinating and exciting is that we have a leader at NASA today that has energized this place like never before. I just like to call him James Bond. The guy flies around in planes. It's pretty good, Jared. Well done, my friend. And also think about the sacrifice he's making. An incredibly successful person has said, I'm going to give back to my country. That's what's exciting about America today. We're bringing the best and the brightest right here to win the new space race, and we're thrilled about it. And finally, here in the district, let me just say a couple things. I know one of our local officials, including the mayor of Titusville, is here today. Our kids are getting a first-class education right in high school and can go to work in the spaceports around this area. And if you go off to a school like UCF, where 30% of our engineers come from UCF, that's Florida dynamism. We're not just sands and beaches anymore and Disney. We are the economic superpower. And with that max power coming in, I've been to Farnborough. I've been to Paris. When they come to Florida, they're not going to go anywhere else. And I could not be more thrilled about it. I want to say thank you to Jared Isaacman and the entire team. You all bring an incredible new dynamism to this. And Ashley has done just a remarkable job, not only in bringing space bonds and making it a reality, but this new program where we're having private sector investment, investing in this infrastructure so we are the launch pad for the future. And I could not be more thrilled to be here. Thank you so much.
1: Please also welcome Congressman Darren Soto, who represents Florida's 9th Congressional District. Now in his second decade of public service, Congressman Soto previously served in both chambers of the Florida Legislature. Please welcome Congressman Soto.
2: Administrator Isaacman, Director Hughes, Director Grindel, what an incredible day, what an incredible announcement for America's 250th anniversary. 2026 has been a big year. We saw Artemis II launch just down the way there, and I was proud to be the only member of Congress who've seen both launches, both Artemis I and II, a point of pride. We're excited and wish you the best of luck on the Nancy Grace Roman telescope to be able to observe far-off worlds, and now the Max Power Showcase, highlighting American space leadership. In Florida's 9th Congressional District, over in Central Florida, the district right next door, we get to see launches every, twice a week from our backyard. But now this gives us another opportunity to view all these machines up close. And if you want to go beyond Mach 2, by the way, which I know that came up, UCF's hyperspace program is going to help us get there. And so thank you for the funding of that great program. Seeing NASA, Space Force, SpaceX, ULA, Blue Origin, all these great players come together to inspire the next generation of explorers, I find inspiring as well. And Artemis 2 will have a rendezvous with the moon lander, and eventually Artemis 4, a rendezvous with destiny. And so I'm excited as we make our journey back to the moon, to Mars and beyond, that we are supporting these efforts in Congress, and we must do it together. Thank you, everyone.
1: And
3: Florida Democratic Congressman Darren Soto.
1: Please welcome Congressman Byron Donalds, who has represented Florida's 19th Congressional District in the U.S. House since 2021. Before coming to Congress, Congressman Donalds served in the Florida legislature. Clearly, there's a theme today. Please welcome Congressman Donalds.
4: Well, first of all, it's really an honor and a pleasure to be here. We are thoroughly excited for Max Power. Administrator Isaacman, directors, we want to thank you guys so much for all your leadership here. But more importantly, we are excited to let the world know that Florida is going to be the home of commercial space and aerospace technology for the future, not just of the United States, but on this very planet. In Florida, we want to make sure that we are committed to making sure that our workforce, like was talked about by Congressman Soto and Congressman Haridopoulos, that our workforce is prepared for the future, whether that's engineering or whether that's the machinists, the contractors, the builders, the electricians, and the welders that are going to be a part of this great mission that's going to lead not just Florida, but the United States into the future. And you know, listening to Senator Moody, one thing that I'd be remiss in not adding is, you know, the history of space has always come through Florida. We know that mission control was in Houston. We're aware of that in Florida. But the takeoff, the launch, occurred here. All the launches, the vast majority, are going to be here. And we look forward to being a true pioneer leader, working with you guys, and all that we're going to do to make sure that we win the race of space and beyond, coming right through the great state of Florida. Congratulations on all you do. I'm looking forward to Max Power. That's going to be a great event. See you guys.
1: And we understand that some of our congressional leaders may need to depart, and we're going to open the floor to questions. There is a microphone over here that you can line up at to ask your questions, and we'll call on you, and then have our speakers that are here on stage able to answer questions.
5: All right. Hi, Richard Tribu, Orlando Sentinel. This is for the administrator. Are you a bigger fan of the Thunderbirds or the Blue Angels, and are you going to be flying up there during this show? And if you're not, what are you most looking forward to looking at on the ground in terms of NASA's new toys? Thanks.
6: So I am going to say I am equally excited and supportive of both the Thunderbirds and Blue Angels as America's premier demonstration teams. I'm new to politics, but I'm a quick learner here and all this. We're thrilled that Thunderbirds are going to be able to come and showcase their talents here at Kennedy Space Center during the Max Power event. I'm telling you, I'm excited about
3: them. NASA Administrator Jared Isaacman.
6: You're going to have Artemis 3 that's going to be right around that time is essentially when we're targeting a rollout for its next wet dress rehearsal. You're going to have astronauts here from the Apollo era and the Artemis Nocera, sharing their experiences with the interested public, not to mention, again, a showcase of technology, you know, that's going to make its way to the lunar surface in the years ahead. So it's going to be really exciting, and yes, I will certainly be flying in Max Power. So thank you. By the way, I also want to highlight, I mean, aside from the Max Power event that we've announced here, I mean, I think pretty exciting that the head of aeronautics within the NASA Research and Technology Mission Directorate announced a Mach 10 aircraft. I mean, a lot of people, I know you're excited, well, he is. Roger would be excited.
1: I'm just going to go ahead and pull the mic so that we can pass it between our participants, and I will hand it over to Manuel.
7: Thank you. Manuel Masanti with Exploración Espacial. Administrator, Max Power is going to be a regular event, like an annual event, like it's going to be competing with the rest of the air shows in the country. What's the idea?
6: Well, I feel reasonably confident with the contributions of the American aerospace industry, along with our partners and other agencies and DOW, that what we will create here at Kennedy Space Center will not have a competitor. But yes, certainly the idea is that this is not this is the this event, Max Power, becomes the first of many.
8: Hello, Max Evans for NASAspaceflight.com. I guess this can be for anybody. What can a NASA-hosted show like this provide over a show like Oshkosh, Farnborough, Paris?
6: Yeah, well, I'll start out just at the microphone, and I happen to be a big fan of the Oshkosh show that takes place every year. I think you're talking very, very different intent and vibes from that type of event. That is absolutely the greatest fly-in in the world, and if you attended, you probably know it is. People are camping out, and it's much more of a social event from the general aviation community. What we're talking about here is America's premier expo to showcase the technology and aerospace of the future, and it happens to be alongside a great air show. So I don't think it has a competitor within the U.S., and I think if we do our job right, it won't have one either on the world stage.
9: I just add to that as the administrator said, those are great gatherings. They've obviously built quite a history and quite a reputation. But isn't it a shame when American companies have to go to Paris or England to announce the groundbreaking things they've done or are about to do? So we have an opportunity at this location, which happens to be an iconic part of NASA and the nation's history, to build something that, again, isn't just an air show, although that's cool, but has a real potential to rival them in its appeal to commercial partnerships.
10: Hi, Will Robinson Smith with Spaceflight Now.
3: Answering there, Kennedy Space Center Director Brian Hughes.
10: Time today. Thinking about the top line of this, can you give an overview of if NASA is going to be footing the bill entirely for this air and space show? What's the cost? And the administrator, you mentioned that it'll be around the time of rollout for the Artemis III wet dress. Is there any concern about the logistics from that happening sort of in concert with all the movement that's going to be happening with this air and space show? Thank you.
6: I certainly hope we have, to work some deconfliction issues between the event and Artemis III rollout in November. That would be fantastic. But I actually think if our timing works out, it will be a fantastic way to complement what should already be in a rather extraordinary event. Now, this is not something that NASA is going to be footing the bill for in this. I mean, these type of events do happen around the world. They're sponsor-driven. We're making available this great real estate, no different than you would see at, major events. Nellis has an air show, Andrews and others. But we'll be contributing a lot of our talent, and we'll be contributing some of our aircraft from the NASA portfolio, which we fly around at various events on they're certainly becoming normal course, and especially during America's 250th birthday.
9: I just add, I will take it as my own scolding, that our partners at Space Florida represent, so we talked a bit about the commercial partnerships that exist here and across NASA, but here in Florida, the partnership we have with Space Florida, part of our state's government, technically and officially they operate through an agreement with NASA, this facility, so that partnership I think is going to be on display. Both NASA and the state of Florida will be in a position to utilize their relationships as well as commercial partnerships to make sure that NASA and the federal taxpayer are not the the payers of this bill.
10: Thank you.
11: Hi, thank you for doing this. Kent Kramer, Space Up Close. You mentioned Artemis III a couple times. Can you, Jared, please give us an update? Where do these Pathfinder vehicles stand for Blue Origin and SpaceX now? And do you think that you'll be able to launch next year? And what kind of exhibits for that will you have at the air show? Thank you.
6: I'm extremely confident that we are going to be able to launch Artemis III next year. That's why we stepped into stacking operations. I had a chance to visit with the Blue Origin team earlier, walk the assembly line floor today, looking at components that will make their way into the Blue Origin test lander that we'll be rendezvousing and docking with. And I'll tell you and I think if you spoke to Blue Origin, they would say the same thing. What we are going to learn from that mission, the amount of risk we're going to be able to bring down in advance of Artemis IV will be significant. In fact, so much so I think you couple that with the uncrewed landing demonstration, you're going to be very confident about what you're going to be able to achieve in, and potentially in 2028. So they're moving very quickly. I tell you, we manage the schedule down to the day collectively. Every single component to the Artemis program, we manage down to the day and down to the hour. So from the enhancements to the SLS vehicle and Centaur, to the Orion readiness on this, to suit development, to our two different landers, we are paying very close attention to. And we, as I've said many times, the talent across NASA is driving outcomes alongside our partners. Now, with respect to SpaceX, I think you're witnessing, you're seeing an increase in launch cadence, and that's critical. If they're able to launch again, in early September after their last launch and continue to track inside of a month, potentially every couple of weeks before the end of the year, we're going to feel very good about their timing to contribute to Artemis III next year. They've already started cutting hardware for that test vehicle. We track that every single day, so that's the test lander. So we're feeling very good about that, and I'd say more so. Each step along the way that you get better about Artemis III, you're feeling that much better about Artemis IV and its timeline in 28.
11: And any exhibits at the air show for this?
6: Well, I'd say first and foremost, you're going to have the people here. The Artemis astronauts that have flown on their missions, that are getting ready to fly on the missions, and then you're going to have the Apollo astronauts here that we're learning so much from. So I start with the people because it's probably one of the most exciting things from it. But that said, you will see rovers, you'll see landers from the CLPS programs here. You'll see a lot of hardware that either has applicability to the early Artemis missions, including very well, you might get a great view of Artemis III on its way out to 39B. But you'll also see a lot of the critical components for the moon base that we're building as well.
11: Thank you.
12: Pablo Fuente.
3: That was NASA Administrator Jared Isaacman.
13: Radio El Respeto on Orbit Antinita Maya. Question is for Administrator Isaacman. With the flourishing economy of private and companies like NASA, will this event represent an opportunity to recruit the best talent in the world? Do you foresee to carry out networking and recruiting opportunities to attract that talent? Thank you.
6: Well, I'll tell you, I think as mentioned in several of our remarks, hosting an event like this, just like a launch of Artemis II or Artemis III, is a great way to inspire the next generation of talent to grow up and pick up a degree path that's relevant to NASA or industry's requirements, become an intern at NASA, a pathway intern that potentially becomes a civil servant or joins industry. I think the best way that we can, inspire the next generation to contribute to this great endeavor is to fly our missions and do things like Max Power coming up. But I'd say we're not hosting the event necessarily to take talent away from others or so in industry. In fact, I think NASA, as I said many times, is at our best when we are doing what no company or agency or other nation is capable of doing. In a lot of ways, that's where SR-1 Freedom and the first nuclear-powered interplanetary spaceship, which will launch from here at Kennedy Space Center in late 2028, which I hope, as I mentioned, becomes the start of the nuclear NASA and attracts a lot of talent that's never in conflict with industry but is opening up the solar system.
1: With the thunderstorm that we can see with behind y'all and the empty mic stand, I think that will be our last question. For more information and to follow along, visit nasa.gov/maxpower. Again, nasa.gov/maxpower. Thank you all for joining us in person and tuning in to today's Max Power Expo event. We can't wait to see you in November.
3: NASA Press Secretary Bethany Stevens closing this event, announcing a public event at the Kennedy Space Center in Florida called Max Power. On the panel here, NASA Administrator Jared Isaacman, Kennedy Space Center Director Brian Hughes, NASA Aeronautics Division Director Laura Grindle, and Florida elected officials including Darren Soto, the Florida Democrat, Byron Donalds, Florida Republican Congressman, and others. Coming up at 5 p.m. Eastern Time here on C-SPAN Radio, it's Washington Today. 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Now, later, we have more Campaign 2026 coverage live for you here. Republican Senator Darlene Graham and Congressman Ralph Norman face off in a Republican runoff debate. These are the two candidates competing for their party's nomination in the 2026 special election in South Carolina for the U.S. Senate. They are both running for the seat of the late Senator Lindsey Graham. Darlene Graham occupies that seat now, appointed following her brother's death. Early voting in the state begins tomorrow. This event is happening in Newberry, South Carolina. You can hear live coverage here on C-SPAN Radio starting at 7 p.m. Eastern Time. 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That's all where you can find all of our Campaign 2026 coverage.
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15: Watch America's Book Club, C-SPAN's bold original series, Sunday, August 23rd, with our guest, author, bookstore owner, and Pulitzer Prize finalist, Ann Patchett. She has written over 17 books, and her work has been translated into over 30 languages. Her book, Tom Lake, is a New York Times number one bestseller, and her novel, The Dutch House, was a 2020 Pulitzer finalist. Ms. Patchett was awarded the National Humanities Medal in recognition of her contributions to American culture by President Biden. She joins our host, renowned author, and civic leader, David Rubenstein.
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17: 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It is the love of the music. 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But if you don't love the work and the discipline of it, forget it.
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3: On Tuesday, voters in Florida's 20th congressional district will choose their party's U.S. House nominees for the midterms. Congresswoman Debbie Wasserman Schultz will face off with former Congresswoman Sheila Sherfellas McCormick, former Broward County Mail Dale Holness, progressive political advocate Elijah Manley, and political consultant Rod Joseph to win the Democratic Party's nomination to represent this historically black district that was redrawn as part of the state's redistricting effort. And ahead of tonight's primary, the five candidates participated in a debate on policy issues. This happened on June 17th. It's about 90 minutes. It's part of our campaign 2026 coverage.
19: All right. We just want to make one note that one of our candidates is planning to arrive a little late. And if he should join us, he will join us on the stage. So let's begin with our first question or opening. Welcome. And let's start with, we'll go in this order. Once again, 1 minute just to tell us a little bit about yourselves and why should people vote for you and what makes you stand out among the candidates tonight. Let's start first with former Congresswoman Sheila Sherfalis McCormick.
20: Well, good evening, everybody. I'm former Congresswoman Sheila Sherfalis McCormick, and this has been the district that I loved with all of my heart. For the last 5 years, we've been able to build together. We were able to have our hopes and turn them into actually progress. We were able to actually have our dreams turned into actual, real, tangible deliverables. With the last 5 years, I've been able to bring in more than $980 million going towards economic growth, going towards housing, and making sure that we can realize our dream. And at the end of this day, I am a product of this district, a product of the Urban League, and my heart has always been with our people. And when I say that, I say District 20. The fight has always been to make sure that we achieve our goal and our trajectory of having economic mobility and realizing what we've been building. We have been building for the last 5 years a dream where we can see our elderly people not be afraid to lose their Social Security and to retire in their homes. We've also been building a future where we can have economic corridors where we can all succeed. Let's keep going and give up the and keep going on the fight.
19: Thank you. Next, former Broward County Mayor and Commissioner Dale V.C. Holness.
21: Good evening, everyone, and thank you for being here. I'm Dale Holness, the former mayor of Broward County. I served as Lauderdale City Commissioner, Broward County Commissioner, Broward County Mayor. It's about bringing us all together and looking at the issues that face us as a nation, putting policies in place that produces prosperity for all our people, not leaving anyone out. In Broward County, you would have seen what I've done. In Lauderdale, I started Lauderdale Chamber of Commerce, put together Lauderdale Education A-plus plan, clean up 55th and 56th Avenue. At the county, passed legislation that provide for opportunity for everyone, or small business, minority women-owned business, CBE program, excelled from 10.25% in procurement value when I got there in 2010 to almost 50% in 2022, $248 million. We targeted funding to zip codes with the highest poverty rate, highest unemployment rate, so that we can lift those communities up that have been left behind. Passing ordinance.
19: Thank you, Mr. Holness. Thank you, sir.
3: More from this Florida congressional 20th Congressional District debate coming up.
22: AP News, I'm Julie Walker. Two workers were killed when explosions rocked an Ohio industrial recycling business early this morning, sparking a large fire, according to officials. Flames and dark smoke poured from Brent Industries in Toledo as fire engines surrounded the building. Resident Demetrius Langston says he felt the explosion a half mile away.
23: The first one, it rumbled down my block. It actually rumbled down my block, and it sounded like a bunch of Army robot soldiers.
22: Disney sues the FCC over a challenge to broadcast licenses claiming retaliation over Jimmy Kimmel. Marcella Sanchez reports.
24: Disney is suing the Trump administration's Federal Communications Commission, alleging a violation of its First Amendment rights. In April, the FCC launched an early review of 8 ABC local broadcast licenses well before they were set to expire. The FCC review also came during an ongoing fight with late-night host Jimmy Kimmel over a joke that offended President Trump. Tuesday's lawsuit comes after FCC Chairman Brendan Carr recently defended the agency's actions against ABC, saying broadcasters have a duty to operate in the public interest.
22: AP's Lisa Dwyer reports on a Penn State fraternity in deep water for making pledges participate in a drug trafficking scheme.
0: 14 people have been charged in connection with a drug ring at Penn State. The group allegedly ran the operation out of two off-campus fraternity houses, described by authorities as an upper-level trafficking organization for the area. The drug ring reportedly operated in 2023 and 2024, using fraternity pledges to cut and package cocaine. Four people face serious charges. Delta Upsilon has been placed on interim suspension by Penn State. The other fraternity, Sigma Chi, is not recognized by the university and not subject to its oversight.
22: This is AP News.
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19: Next, we have Dr. Rod Joseph.
2: Good evening, everybody. How you doing? My name is Dr. Rod Joseph. I am a solution man. I'm action man. I've been in the military 20 years. I did everything to the extreme. I jump out of the airplane. I hang out of helicopters. I went to war. Reason why I'm a Purple Heart recipient. I'm the only one coming here that not talking promises, because we already know the problem. For 34 years, this district has been mismanagement by every leadership that's been from local all the way to federal. The buck stopped here this year. We have one chance to move this district forward, and I guarantee you I won't disappoint you.
19: Thank you, Mr. Joseph. We have to hold our applause, ladies and gentlemen. Thank you. Next, we have Mr. Elijah Manley.
4: Well, good evening, everybody. And first of all, I want to say thanks to Doug, Suzette, and the Urban League for having this event. You know, my story started in 2008, financial crisis. After that crisis, my family lost everything. We ended up sleeping in a car, in my mom's Thunderbird car, showering at the beach before school, and that was my reality. You know, I quickly learned that hope alone wasn't going to solve the problem. Hope alone wasn't the answer. So I got involved. I began speaking up, school board and city commission meetings. I got into action after the Parkland shooting to pass gun laws in this country. And now I'm running for Congress because MAGA Republicans in Washington, D.C., are doing the bidding of billionaires. They're destroying the economy. They're destroying our country. And we have an affordability crisis in our country, and we need to solve it. That starts with making sure that we lower the cost of health care, we fight for housing, and we deliver for the people. And I look forward to continuing this conversation. Thank you all.
19: Thank you, Mr. Manley. Next, Congresswoman Debbie. Once again, please hold your applause if you don't mind. And next we have Congresswoman Debbie Wasserman Schultz.
5: Thank you so much. Good evening, everybody. First, I want to thank the best CEO for any urban league anywhere in the country, Dr. Jermaine Smith-Fow, for hosting this incredible forum, as well as to President Wiggins and WDFL, and really all of the constituents in Congressional District 20. It is you who are needing to hear from us and to make sure that you can learn about our experience and make a decision. Rod, thank you for your service to our country as someone who works on making sure that we take care of our veterans every single day. And my role as a senior member of the Appropriations Committee, I appreciate your service to our country. You know, many of you know me, but if you don't, I'm a Broward girl through and through. I have represented Broward County for my entire adult life. I have delivered for Broward County, brought home projects for our local government, water projects, body cameras for law enforcement, major ticket projects for our port and our airport, and I want to make sure that I can continue to swing my bat to make sure that DeSantis and Trump aren't able to run us over like
19: that
5: they have been.
19: That is
5: thank
19: time.
5: You so
19: thank
5: much.
19: Thank you.
7: Our first general question for all the candidates focuses on economic mobility and affordability. And we'll start with Congresswoman Sheila Shiflett McCormick. What is the single most important action Congress can take to improve economic mobility and affordability for families and young professionals living in this district?
20: The first step that we have to do is investing back into the people. Ever since I've been in Congress, that's what I've been doing, investing back into the people. I've invested in programs where we have job skills training to make sure everybody can actually get a job and actually grow. We've also had more of a strategic positioning where we've actually encouraged more people to have, we had a corridor, an economic corridor, where we gave money to Florida Memorial. And Florida Memorial was teaching small businesses on how they can scale. They were also doing with the proper cultural competency. Right? right here on SysTrunk where they can talk to businesses. We've also been giving more money when it comes to historically black colleges, especially in this district where we're seeing more people going to black colleges and creating that pipeline. But I think the best thing that we have to demand from Congress is to step up and talk about what's going on with diversity, equity, and inclusion. Right. There's been too many people who've been silent about diversity, equity, inclusion, but that has been destroying our communities. And right now we have over 300,000 black women who have lost their jobs and been over-scrutinized. And that's what we must do. Thank you.
7: Thank you. County Mayor Holness, same question.
21: So I don't think it's a single item that we need to look at. There are multiple items that we must deal with. We must amend the tax code to ensure that we're lifting people up rather than giving all the tax break to the wealthiest American. Or earned child income tax credit should be doubled or even tripled to ensure that families, working families, can afford daycare for their children, that we can give a good start to our future. We must also work with our unions to ensure that they have access to organizing. When you have a union job, you get as much as $200 on average more than the regular person. But also because of their organizing, it lifts the wages up. It protects workers. We have to look at Social Security and how we do it. The minimum payment now is, I think, $994. We need to increase that to at least the poverty level. That's a big deal for us. So we have many actions that we can take, increasing the vouchers that we give for housing, which will be utilized to help people who are in need, and that can be targeted towards increasing new homes.
7: Thank you.
21: Or home ownership.
7: Next, Dr. Joseph, I'm sorry.
8: First thing is equity, access and equity. Opportunity and access is two different things. You can give people opportunity. If they wasn't ready for it, they cannot capitalize on that.
3: Democratic House candidate in Florida, Rod Joseph.
8: Access before they capitalize on opportunity. We keep talking big game language people don't even understand. We're talking about tax code. Ask average American if they even know what tax code means, they don't. And you're talking about developments. When we're talking about developments, we're always selling the neighborhoods by gentrification to the big business while the state subsidize the fees, and then for the people that was meant to, they can't even live in it. We need to be going direct. Politics should be one, two. Access, opportunity, and equity. And that's the only way we can balance the budget. We don't need to keep handle money, asking money to the federal government, because we can self-sufficient to maintain our community and our district without handle depending on the federal government for pennies.
7: Thank you, Dr. Joseph. Mr. Manley, same question.
4: Thank you. So, you know, the single most important issue that Congress can do to make sure that we're seeing upward mobility is make sure everyone in this community can get a job. I mean, I don't know if y'all have seen the job market out here. It's pretty rough. It's hard to find a good paying job these days that pay you good wages. And so that's why in Congress I will sponsor a Jobs for All guarantee. I strongly believe that the federal government plays an important role in making sure that people can move upward in our economy, that they have good paying union jobs, that they can get ahead, they can put food on their table. But it starts with making sure that District 20 can get those jobs right here, whether it's the tech sector, whether it's investing in building new housing, constructing new homes in this community, whether it's apprenticeship or workforce development programs, securing the federal funding for our communities to do that. I think we can do it, and that's what I'm committed to, a Jobs for All guarantee, because we need jobs in our community so that our community can grow.
7: Thank you.
3: Democratic Florida House candidate Elijah Manley.
7: Congresswoman Wasserman Schultz.
5: Thank you, Doug. I'd like to tell you about what I'm already doing in terms of helping people with their economic upward mobility. I created in 2013 the Business and Leadership Institute for Early Learning Center directors and owners, because so many of those women, mostly women, are really CEOs, and they need to think about their jobs that way, but they're barely making ends meet and keeping their heads above water. So we started a major training program that expanded statewide, and now we have the ability to make sure that there can be upward mobility for early learning centers, center directors as well. At Broward College, I've brought home millions of dollars for the Broward Up program, which gives young people the opportunity to investing in training programs so that they have upward mobility, they can get better jobs, as well as the Broward Aviation Center at Broward College to make sure that we can get more people trained in the lucrative aviation industry so that they can get better jobs in aviation here in South Florida.
20: Thank you.
3: That's good. Incumbent Democratic Florida Congresswoman Debbie Wasserman Schultz.
19: We're going to move on to our next topic, which is affordable housing, which is really important to Congressional District 20. Across District 20, housing affordability is one of the top concerns for renters, homeowners, seniors, and first-time homebuyers. What federal policies would you support to make housing more affordable or to expand rental assistance, increase affordable housing investment, and help with first-time home buyers? Each of you will have 1 minute. We'll start with former Commissioner and Mayor Dale B.C. Holness.
9: As someone who's worked in the real estate industry for a number of years, and I got in because I wanted to ensure that home ownership was available to especially people of color. Today, 46% of black folks own homes compared to 76% of whites. There's a huge disparity there. There's a wealth gap also that's created as a result of that. The voucher system that we issue has not been increased since 2017. There are many people on the waiting list. We need to prioritize that through our tax code to make sure that we're putting more money into programs like that. That's a big deal for us. And use that to match with the county. At the county, we move money from the CRAs when they expired into building more affordable housing units. That's something that will help to reduce the cost when we have more units, bigger supply, greater opportunity for us. But we can use the housing vouchers also for home ownership. That's not being done. Legislation needs to be put in place to ensure that these housing authorities are utilizing that as a priority for the program to get many people to own their home rather than just giving the vouchers for renting.
19: Time, Mr. Holmes. Thank you. Next up, Dr. Rod Joseph.
8: I think the government should stop the subsidize for building new ghettos, because all the new apartments they say that's affordable, they are names only. It's a scam, because they told the government to finance the building, and then they go out, they tell the government in their neighborhood they build those buildings, nobody is approved to those buildings. Then the government went back to pay them for their losses, and then we still got more people on the street. We need to give people keys to their home, not a key to their rental property. Because the moment we take ownership from the people, we create more homelessness and more scarcity for job and the district.
19: Thank you. Mr. Elijah Manley.
4: Thank you. Well, first, I think we need to build more housing, and we need to reconsider the regulations we have around building housing, including zoning. But I strongly believe that owning a home has become out of reach for so many people, including young people and people of color. And so that's why in Congress I want to sponsor legislation to provide $20,000 in down payment assistance for first-time home buyers, young people, seniors, people of color, people who have tried their entire lives to own a home because that's the American dream. We've been sold this American dream. You work hard, you get ahead, you get the white picket fence house with the fence around your house, and you're good to go. But that has become out of reach for so many people in this country. The wages are not high for people to buy a home in this country. It's very hard for people of color to get loans from the banks. We need to work on that. We need to end the modern-day redlining. But we need to make sure people have access to the capital to buy a home.
19: Thank you. No applause, please. Congresswoman Debbie Wasserman Schultz.
5: Thank you again. I'll tell you about what I'm doing right now. Just in the last year, I was able to secure $1 million to buy an apartment building to house veterans, working with Mission United to ensure that they have roofs over their head and wraparound services to help them transition to continue their transition to civilian life. I'm also bringing home $2 million for Broward County to make sure that we can invest in more affordable housing units. Just last week in the Appropriations Committee, I passed an amendment to deal with the fact that you can't use a housing voucher to pay for a security deposit. So you get to the top of the list, and you can't take the home that's offered to you because you don't have the money to pay the security deposit. First, last, and security is crazy expensive. And lastly, I'll tell you, I know this from firsthand experience, having three young adult children, all who have jobs and college degrees, that are all living at home with us because right now, life is too unaffordable for those young people to make it, even to
19: that
5: be able
19: time.
5: To pay rent, and we have to put
19: that
5: an end
19: is
5: to
19: time.
5: That.
19: Thank you. And former Congresswoman?
3: That is Congresswoman Debbie Wasserman Schultz, about to answer here. Former Congresswoman Sheila Sheriff Ellis McCormick.
19: Ellis McCormick.
20: Well, thank you. I want to tell you what I've been doing for you, District 20. The first thing that we did, we were able to fund deposits for people who needed homes. We did that in several of our cities. The second thing that we've been doing also is to prevent homelessness and housing loss by having a program with Catholic Charities in which they help people with paying their bills, their light bills, their electricity, anything to prevent you from actually becoming homeless. We also did funding for Salvation Army to make sure that people who were homeless can actually transition into their homes. Another project that we did right here, 7-on-7, was Aspire. And with Aspire, we have housings for people who need it, workers, but we also have something that's unique that you haven't seen in other areas. We have resource centers. So everyone who's living in there can actually get resources, fix your jobs, fix your resume, so you now can start working towards buying your house. And when you buy your house, guess who's going to give you that deposit? I have. When you buy that house, guess who's going to teach you how to leverage it so you can have money for your kids' tuition? Our programs. So we have taken a strategic approach to make sure District 20 gets where they need
19: to
20: be. That
19: is time. Thank you.
7: The next question is the first of our targeted questions, and this question is for former Congresswoman Sheila Sherfalus McCormick. Voters have heard questions and have concerns about ethics, and your name has been associated with it thanks to a probe in Congress. How do you address those concerns, and why should voters send you back?
20: Well, I'm happy you asked me that question because this is one of the first forums where I got to tell my story. And the truth is, I left the organization before there was any mistake. And everybody wonders, and I wonder too, how did a mistake that the state admitted turned into any kind of criminality? The state has said they didn't find anything. In fact, they negotiated and actually went back and saw it was actually a contractual issue. So for them to start a probe, even though this mistake happened with hundreds of people in the state, made me feel like this was actually politically motivated. In addition to that, we also looked at what they were actually looking at. The truth is, at the time of this mistake, the contract was for $21 million. They only paid $14 million. And then they came back 4 years later to say that there was a mistake. In addition to that, the time of the mistake, I already left to start campaigning. They're claiming this mistake was done in July. I left a campaign, if you guys remember, in 2021, in May. And so when we look at it, we need to have justice. And I'm happy that I get to tell the story because we've seen too many people.
7: All right. All right. I'm afraid we're out of time on that one. But thank you for the response. Our next question is a general question, and it focuses on jobs, wages, small businesses, and entrepreneurship. What is your plan to create good-paying jobs that match South Florida's high cost of living? And how would you support small businesses and minority-owned businesses? We will start with Dr. Joseph.
8: First of all, you cannot have a quiet job with somebody finance it. You have to finance your own progress. I think a community bank in Broward, in a community, will be owning our own developments. That's the way to start. We need to start owning things, not buying two things or renting things. We're such a biggest district. There's no community that's owned their own banks. All the banks are private, out of state, come in for development. When they borrow you money, they set the rules, they set the criteria. We need to have our own banks to borrow money to our own people to develop themselves by themselves, for themselves, by them. And I do believe that's the way to start.
7: Thank you. The next up, Elijah Manley. Same question.
6: Yeah, I spoke about Jobs for All already, but I want to talk about small businesses. I mean, I think we need to support small businesses that are woman-owned, owned by people of color, who have a hard time at getting access to the loans and the grants in this system. And so I think there's work that we can do in Congress to change that, make sure we're empowering young people as well who may only have a couple hundred dollars in a bank. But I tell you, they should be able to start that business. They should be able to get the same type of grants and access to capital that other people are able to get, and that's what I want to focus on. But when it comes to jobs, a Jobs for All guarantee, the federal government plays an important role in making sure our people are employed. We have a lot of infrastructure needs in this country, and maybe it's time we put people to work fixing these garbage roads that we have and these highways that need to be rebuilt.
7: Thank you. Congresswoman, Wasserman Schultz.
5: Thank you, Doug. What I am working on now, particularly as a member of Congress, there are many ways that you can make a difference when it comes to people's upward mobility and ability to get better paying jobs. One is that every single year I host a small business workshop where I create and bring together a one-stop shop. Usually we have about 400 people attend. We put all of the small business agencies and other important organizations together so that small business owners and prospective small business owners can come and get all the information they need to be able to grow their small business. Also, the investments that we've made in Broward College to ensure that we have programs that are well-funded, like the aviation training program that I've been able to pump millions of dollars in, so that we can have high-paying airline jobs. We also need to work with the unions. I met with longshoremen the other day to talk about making sure that we're not only focused on kids going to college, but those longshore and other union jobs are very high-paying. We need to connect the school districts and the unions together so that we can make sure that those kids can get those.
7: Thank you very much. Next up, Congresswoman Debbie
3: Wasserman Schultz, Florida Democratic Congresswoman, in this debate for Florida's 20th District, the Democratic debate now about to answer here, former Congresswoman Sheila Sherfless McCormick.
7: Sherfless McCormick, same question.
20: Well, thank you so much. I think the biggest thing that we have been able to do right here on SysTrunk is to have an incubator so we can help our small businesses grow into large businesses. The reason that's why that's so important is because my family came from Haiti probably more than 60 years ago. When they came here, they opened up a business. We were in business for 34 years, and we employed more than 10,000 people in the community. And that shows you that when you help small businesses grow, they actually hire within the district. In addition to that, we've also been linking people in our community with other opportunities internationally. As the ranking member for the Middle East, we brought in so many different companies in different countries who came in and showed you how to do money. How do you get that loan to sell your product internationally? When we did these forums, we went all across the country, all across the state, and we found so many people who were interested in. At the end of the day, we need to put the money back into the community, and I'm the only member here who has done that. Put the money in your hands for you to grow. And we've also done that to raise everyone up together, united.
7: Thank you.
20: Thank you.
7: Appreciate it. Mayor Holness, same question.
1: So that's been my strong point as a county commissioner, working to create jobs that are higher paying and also to help our small businesses. I started Florida's International Trade and Cultural Expo, FITSE. Many of you may have heard of that. And that's how we sell more to the rest of the world. We need to increase our manufacturing on high-end, high-tech products, such as medical devices that we do here in Broward County, and then export it to the rest of the world. We cannot allow for China, Russia, and other countries to outsell us. We must compete with them at all levels. In terms of skill upskilling and development, we need to put more money into technical training. We need to create more engineers also. We need to target money towards that so we can compete with the rest of the world. It is critical for a country that we do everything to upskill our people, to compete with the rest of the world, to create jobs, and working with our unions, that's something that I've done here to ensure we have higher paying jobs for our people. Unions are the backbone of countering profit-centered corporations that don't care about the people.
10: That is your time, Mr. Holness, and we will now address your first direct question. So how would you turn your county and municipal experience into federal results for District 20?
1: Absolutely. The experience that I have here at a local level trains me and teaches me as to what is most important for our people and how we move an agenda. We did that here in Broward County. We have a lower poverty rate for black folks in Broward County than they do in Miami-Dade County because we targeted resources to where it's needed most, and we didn't say black. We looked at zip codes that have high poverty, high unemployment. The empowerment zones, we have 30 of them in Broward County that were designed by Congress, bipartisan legislation. There's nothing in it that says you must make goals to lift the people up that are within those communities. So we'll probably end up with gentrification on steroids. We need to put in that legislation funding to ensure that we're targeting money for early education, for technical training, for internship program, and ensure that the small businesses in these communities get a piece of the pie when these developments are being done and that they're not shut out and folks don't come in from elsewhere and the community poverty moves somewhere else from where the investments are being made. That's a big part of what I've learned and will bring to Congress understanding the needs in our communities.
10: Sir. Thank you. For our next general question, we know Florida, we have a problem with
19: premiums on insurance, property insurance. You hear the moaning. So we want to ask each candidate, you will have 1 minute. What role should the federal government play through perhaps disaster mitigation, flood insurance, housing availability programs, or other tools to address the rising costs of property insurance? We'll start first with Mr. Elijah Manley.
6: Yeah, so I think the first thing we need to do is take on the insurance companies that are price gouging our community. I think there need to be criminal charges for some of these executives. But the next thing I'll say is there are people sitting up here, including the congresswoman, who have taken thousands of dollars from insurance companies that caused the affordability crisis. So it's very hard to be here and say that we are going to tackle the affordability crisis when we're taking money from them.
19: Well, since your name was mentioned, and you also have the same question, please respond to that allegation of taking perhaps donations from insurers, as well as what would you do about the rising cost of property insurance?
5: Well, let me focus on the 1 minute I have to answer that question, which is that if you remember back in 1992 when Hurricane Andrew hit, after that, I was in the State House of Representatives, and

0: funds so that we can have that insurance of last resort as an option. And, I mean, those are the kinds of things that we can do. I've co-sponsored legislation to achieve that goal. We also need to invest, as I have been able to bring, I brought home resources to raise roads, because practically speaking, we need to make sure that we can help people locally not have flooding overrun.
1: Thank you, Congresswoman.
2: No answer.
1: Next up, please, let's maintain order. Our next response will come from former Congresswoman Sheila Shefferless McCormick.
3: Well, I've co-sponsored legislation that would allow for us to have a national fund, so it's not heavy on us, and we can actually regulate it. In addition to that, I mean, we have to face the reality. As of right now, we do not have the House, and we don't have the presidency. So until we can pass real legislation, we have to make sure that there is a fund so we can assist people with a stipend to pay for it until we can have real change. That's part of the biggest issue that we're having, is that we don't have control. But we're not controlless. With our appropriations, with our community funding, we could create a bucket to support you. So you're able now to apply for it if you need to pay your homeowner's insurance, your disaster management, in addition to making sure that we're continuing to pay for not just our roads, but also the canals in our streets. If we need some mediations around our homes, to make sure we're doing that. And I'm proud to say that in the last 5 years that I've represented you, that has been my goal, to make sure I can alleviate some of your financial stresses when it comes to living in South Florida, especially with the anxiety of the hurricanes, which I see everybody feels. So thank you so much.
1: Thank you. Next, we have former Commissioner and Mayor Dale V.C. Holness.
4: A National Catastrophe Fund is critical. It's critically important. Why? Because if you took the hurricane insurance program out and leave everything else, you're going to save as much as 30%, even beyond that. Because one of the biggest costs that you have for your insurance is because we're in a hurricane zone. But California have wildfires. Texas have other flooding and other issues. And we have tornadoes in the Midwest. If we have a fund that takes those items out and put it in a national catastrophe fund, that will lower insurance not only in Florida but across the country. The other part of it is hardening, especially for low-income families, putting funding in place to help them to harden and upgrade their home so they can have storm protection, doors, windows. We do that in Broward County to help lower the cost. If you have that, you can get a lower insurance rate when you utilize the program.
1: Thank you. That's your time. And Dr. Rod Joseph, same question.
5: There's power, there's authority. You are the step up to the authority. Even if you have power, sometimes you don't have the authority. I think we need to stop making excuses. Our counterpart, the Congresswoman says since 1992, imagine, since 1992, she's been engaged in politics and nothing has done. We're in 2026. It's time for a change. And also, I do believe we need to take out big money. The only reason we cannot solve the insurance issue, talk is cheap, because the same candidate that here to make the law, they taking big funding from the same companies they're supposed to regulate. We need regulations, strict regulations, cut the red tape, promote small local business, and that way we can empower our own insurance company locally, and then we can regulate the other one that come to invest.
1: Let's hold our applause, please. Since we have heard this made mention of twice now, I think it's appropriate if the Congresswoman would like to address whether or not she has been supported in any large measure by insurers. And in Mr. Joseph's comment, he stated that there's nothing that you've done. If you'd like to address if you've done anything with respect to insurance.
0: Well, I'm proud of the support that I have, across businesses as well as individuals, and I appreciate it, and I think my record speaks for itself. I've been a strong fighter over my entire career to stand up and be a voice for consumers, to push back on business and industry that take advantage of consumers. When it comes to insurance policy, I fought to pass the Affordable Care Act to make sure that insurance companies couldn't drop you or deny you coverage for pre-existing conditions, to ensure that preventative screenings were free so that we can help people's lives be saved. As a breast cancer survivor, I can tell you early detection is the key to that survival. When it comes to insurance regulation, it's absolutely critical that we make sure that we

0: have consumer protections in place, and I've fought successfully to ensure that that was the case through my whole career.
1: Thank you. This next question is for Dr. Joseph. You are running in a Republican primary, but if things go your way, you are trying to represent a Democratic district. So would you please name an issue where you would break from your party if it was not in the best, if, you know, to represent the best interests of District 20?
2: First of all, TPS. TPS is one thing I'm very solid about. I'm very vocal about it. And also the treatment of the what we call the DEI, which is I do believe that the parties itself. I don't come here to represent a party. I'm here to represent my community. I'm here to represent my district. The need of my district is not general to the same need across the nation, because some districts do better than another in the state of Florida. I'm here to, as this child that grew up here, I need to make sure I stand. I can't come here to bring change. I'm here to fight for what we deserve, what belongs to us, because we've been very neglected in the last 34 years. I think it's time for somebody that don't come to do politics, that come with actions to solve the problem. That's what I'm here.
1: All right. Thank you. Our next
3: quiet,
1: question.
3: Please.
1: Our next question is a general question that focuses on infrastructure, transportation, and environmental resiliency. What federal investments would you prioritize to improve transportation, protect healthy beaches and coral reefs, preserve clean water in natural areas, and reduce the impact of flooding? We'll begin with Congresswoman Debbie Wasserman Schultz.
0: Thank you so much. Boy, I'm sorry I only have a minute.
1: I
0: can tell you what I have already done to do that. I've been able to secure $3 billion for Everglades restoration. We have been restoring the river grass over the last 26 years. Additionally, I brought home $1.1 billion that I led the fight on.
4: Florida Democratic Congresswoman Debbie Wasserman Schultz.
0: Successfully secured for additional Everglades restoration funds, ensuring that we have clean drinking water and rebalance the flora and fauna in our state is critical. In addition to that, you know, climate change and global warming is not a one-day thing for us. It's a right-now thing. Ensuring that we can arrest that sea level rise, ensuring that we can invest in raising roads so that people's homes aren't flooded. We have sunny day flooding here through king tides, and we need to make sure that we're investing in infrastructure to protect those homes while also making sure that we can go after the oil industry, prevent oil drilling off the coast of Florida, and ensure that we can address climate change.
1: Appreciate that. Same question for Congresswoman Sheila Sherfulis McCormick.
5: Well, thank you for that. One of the biggest things that we did with infrastructure is that we made sure that we not only just got the funded when we passed the infrastructure bill, but people in our district actually had access to those contracts. When it comes to the money that was coming in, we made sure that you in this room can apply and get it. And we've been pushing ever since to make sure that we're participating in infrastructure. In addition, if you remember the historic rains that we had, we visited all the small businesses who were impacted and helped them get money so they can rebuild. We visited the homes and the neighborhoods that were flooded. I remember some people pulled out a canoe, if you remember that. We had the most rain, and we were actually there in the trenches with everyone to make sure they had access. Worked with Broward County to make sure that people can actually know how to apply and to actually help their homes. Now, there's more work to do, and that's why I'm running again, to make sure that this funding will be here to help everyone. Thank you.
1: Thank you. Mayor Holness, same question.
6: So the transportation issue, I don't think we've addressed. Let me tell you, in Broward County, we passed the additional tax, penny tax, to match Miami-Dade and Miami and Palm Beach County to put more money into transportation. It's critical for us, especially in District 20, where large numbers of people don't have their own vehicles. Within that, what I put in place was to ensure that our small business participate. That additional funding will create $16 billion over 30 years to enhance transportation.
4: Former Broward County Mayor Dale Holness.
6: What that does for us is our seniors on the TOPS program, the paratransit program, now have better access. Workers going to work now have more transportation option to get to work so they can be productive. We must also, at the federal level, put funding in place for resiliency. And to prevent climate change, we need to put in place alternative to fossil fuel so that we can reduce the emissions that help to cause the issues that we have with climate change.
0: That is time.
1: Next question. Same question, I'm sorry, for Dr. Joseph.
2: Climate change is something that's affected the whole world, and we all aware of the change. We see the tsunami, we see all the, we witness all the wildfires, all the floods. I think before we invest in deeply into prevention of that, we need to make sure the people that's gonna work to prevent it, they're taken care of. Because we cannot just to prevent the nature and then everybody die. We need to make sure we take care of our citizens first, make sure they can afford healthcare, make sure they can afford affordable living, make sure they can feed their families, and then they can start in about saving the nature, because if we, everybody died, and then we try to save the nature, try to save it for who?
1: Thank you. Lastly, Elijah Manley, same question.
3: Probably one of the only candidates on this stage that has taken public transportation, and I can tell you it's a mess, and we need to get it fixed. I mean, mediocre, you're standing out in the rain and the sun waiting for a bus. We need to make some major investments. But on the issue of climate change, the greatest national security threat to our country, I support a Green New Deal, because what the fossil fuel industry is doing to our country and to the world is criminal, and they should be held accountable for it. But just a few moments ago, the Congresswoman again mentioned about, you know, taking on the fossil fuel industry, and I agree. The problem is she has taken hundreds of thousands of dollars from the fossil fuel industry. I'm just telling the truth here. We got to stop accepting politicians just telling us stuff about what they think they have done. Let's talk about what we need to do and what you actually have done. And that's that you have taken hundreds of thousands, it's true, from the fossil fuel industry. It is very true. Oh, go on open secret so you can see for yourself.
0: Forth. Make your point, sir.
3: I am. So, yes, we need to stop taking money from the fossil fuel industry, and then we can take on the oil industry.
1: All right, audience, please.
0: Please, no applauding. Thank
1: no
0: you.
1: No applauding. We got to keep it moving. We're all on television. Congresswoman, 30 seconds, rebuttal.
0: Let me tell you what I've done to fight the fossil fuel industry. I passed an amendment prohibiting oil drilling in the Everglades. I passed amendments to make sure
1: May we have quiet in the audience, please.
0: That we could ban offshore oil drilling around the entire coast of the state of Florida. I lead the fight on banning oil drilling every single year, and I have been successful in ensuring that we can protect Florida from ever having another Deepwater Horizon spill and ensure that we can protect our fish and our wildlife, and I have not taken fossil fuel funding. That is incorrect.
7: That is your time. That is your time.
3: Very true.
7: Time. Mr. Manley, you'll get the next direct question. I'm going to ask you about Florida's SB 1134. For the audience and the viewers at home, SB 1134 is the law that was signed by Governor DeSantis in April of 2026 that prohibits counties and municipalities from funding, promoting, or taking official action related to diversity, equity, and inclusion. So, Mr. Manley, my question is, based on Florida's SB 1134, which will bar, again, local governments from funding or maintaining DEI offices or programs starting in January of 2027, what federal action, if any, would you support to protect equity and inclusion here in South Florida? You have a minute.
3: Well, first of all, we already know that Governor Ron DeSantis, in case he's listening, you're racist. We know he's a racist. And what he has done in this state, first with the Stop
7: Quiet,
3: Woke
7: please.
3: Act, the Stop Woke Act first, and then all this other legislation. I mean, you can't have a, you know, a Juneteenth flag up anymore. You can't have a Pride flag up anymore. These are white supremacists we're talking about with the governor, and we got to stand up to them. And federally, we need to drag them in front of the House Oversight Committee. We need to tie federal funding up and make sure that they're not getting away with this. And I got to tell you, what the governor has done, what the state legislature has done all across this state and all across this country, with the racist maps, there is an attack on black people in this country, and we have to stand up against that, and we have to speak out against that. I, as a young person, every day I wake up in this country just scared as a teacher, because my kids are going to grow up in a world where we are losing progress. A world where black people in this country are going back. And that is not something I'm going to stand up. I'm going
7: Thank
3: to stand
7: you,
3: back
7: Manley.
3: And allow in this country.
7: Thank you, Mr.
4: Florida Democratic Congress, Congress candidate Elijah Manley.
7: We're going to move on to the subject of voting rights. Next general question. Again, we know that there has been an attack in this country on democracy, so public confidence in our democratic institutions, we depend on people believing that there is fair access, right? So what actions should Congress take to protect voting rights while maintaining election integrity and public trust? We'll start with former Congresswoman Sheila Sheffield McCormick.
5: Well, the first thing we have to do is pass the Voting Rights Act. The second thing we have to do as a community, as a party, is actually speak up to when black voices are being diluted and when black voices are trying to be gentrified. We have to admit it and talk about it. And we see that going on right now in this district, when this district has been represented by black members for the last, since 1992. That didn't come because it was a gift to us. It's something that as a nation, we recognize the historical nature of what happened in the past. That right here in Mount Hermon, that people had to come together and talk underneath ground to talk about how they would vote, how they were tortured, how they were killed when they tried to vote. Right here, a few blocks up. And so we recognize our past and we're proud of it because we're proud of the actual solution, which was creating a black access district. And that's what we have to acknowledge. This is a black access district. And if we erase the remedy, we're erasing the past. And that would lead us into a future that will destroy us. So everybody must talk about what is wrong at this time, having someone come into our district forum shopping.
7: That is time. Next, same question. Commissioner, please hold your applause. Next. Same question, former Commissioner and Mayor Dale V.C. Holness.
6: So passing the Voting Rights Act is one step. But let's be real. The Republicans don't want to see that. They don't want to see people vote because they are so tied into the wealthiest Americans that control them, that fund them, that the lesser amount of people that vote, the more they're able to control the power for their wealthy friends, giving them a trillion-plus tax breaks. When Democrats take the House over, we must expand the Supreme Court to put people in place that will be working for the people, for equity, for opportunities, to open up so that America can be stronger than it is now. Because when we include everyone, when everyone has a voice and a seat at the table, we're better for it. We're a stronger nation as a result of it. We must invest in communities that have been left behind and left out to ensure that they're participating and they're living to their fullest potential, and every American will benefit from it.
7: That is your time. Dr. Raj Joseph.
2: Okay. I have to stand up for this one. I represent the American people. When I'm in the battlefield, I was injured in Afghanistan. I looked to my left, to my right. There was no colors. I came to the United States back from Walter Reed, and they have no colors. Came in here to politics. I hate when politicians playing that excuses. Republican, Democrats, both have the same owners. It's the same bird with two wings. The two wings, left and right, is the same bird. Anybody of Congress should pledge they're not going to receive money from any special group, any special interest. I guarantee you we won't have any voting problem in this country. Because the people that finance the left and the right, they are the ones that got their ways. They go fighting in Washington, D.C. Left, right, your problems stay the same for like every election. We need to stop the funding from the corrupt people, from the corrupt congresswomen and men, and then we have the voting rights easy to pass.
7: Thank you, sir. Please, no applause. Thank you very much.
4: Florida Democratic Congress candidate, Rod Joseph.
7: Rod Joseph. Next, Mr. Elijah Manley.
3: Rod, I'll take that pledge with you right now. I will not take a dime from a corporation or a special interest group.
7: Shh, quiet in our audience, please.
3: That's a promise. But here's what I'll say. One, we need to abolish the filibuster and pass the John R. Lewis Voting Rights Act. Second, we need to pack the Supreme Court, because what Donald Trump and the Republicans have done has been lawlessness. They don't follow the rules. Why are we following the same rules? We need to fight back. But also what we saw in Tallahassee, where they tried to rig these districts, because in order for them to win, they have to rig the elections. They can't win on the affordability crisis that they've created. And, you know, while the Republicans are trying their hardest to silence black voices, I don't expect somebody in our own party, a white Democrat, to do the same. I don't expect that. I'm sorry. I mean, what
7: please,
3: we're seeing
7: quiet in the audience, please. Quiet
3: attack,
7: in the audience.
3: An attack. 116-year gap since Reconstruction, since we were able to get a black person sitting in Congress for the first time from Florida. His name was Alcee Hastings. God bless him. And we are not going back to a time where there were no black people in Congress. We're not going back to a
7: time
3: where
7: they
3: take away our right to vote.
7: Sir.
3: We're going to fight back.
7: We now have a response to the same question. And if you would like to address that in a rebuttal for a few extra seconds, Congresswoman Debbie Wasserman Schultz.
0: Thank you. First, we need to make sure that everyone votes, because that is the key to making sure that we can elect the right people. And in November, when Democrats take the majority and we elect the first black Speaker of the House of Representatives, Hakeem Jeffries, we will have the ability to make sure that we can pass the John R. Lewis Voting Rights Advancement Act, that we can enshrine the right to vote in the United States Congress, a bill that I in the United States Constitution, a bill that I am a co-sponsor of. We have to make sure that we ban gerrymandering, that we ban mid-decade gerrymandering, that we ensure that blowing up districts and having legislators choose their voters instead of the other way around is prohibited under federal law. And to address the accusation here, you know, I have spoken with hundreds of people now in District 20, and it is absolutely certain that representation matters and lived experience matters. But experience and making sure that you have someone who has the seniority and the seasoning to be able to deliver for a district, it matters as well. And it is going to be my job, if I have the privilege of representing District 20, to enhance the lived experience of the people of District 20, and I pledge to do that if I'm elected in November. Thank you so much.
7: Okay, that is your time. Right.
1: The next question is for, luckily or not, Congresswoman Debbie Wasserman Schultz, and Debbie Wasserman Schultz only. Unlike your previous congressional districts, you now are running for a district with that's black, a black access district. How would you ensure representation, particularly when it comes to office staffing, outreach, and constituent services?
0: So I have made a commitment to diversity for my entire career. The very first bill that I introduced as a member of the Florida House of Representatives was the Gender Balance Minority Act, which passed, that ensured that in the 1,200 boards and commissions in Florida, that we had 50-50 gender balance and proportional minority balance on all those decision-making boards, because diversity is critical. I also, when I was chair of the Democratic National Committee, made the first commitment to a diversity spend in contracting, major and minor contracting, one-third diversity spend. We exceeded that in 2012. We increased it in 2016 and exceeded it again. I have had a very diverse staff for 21 of 22 years. My chief of staff was African American, and I was, for most of that time, one of only three white members of Congress whose chief of staff was black. I have, over the many years I've been in office, I have always had a breadth of diversity on my staff. I always will.
1: That's
0: and I will
1: time.
0: Continue to fight to make sure that other
1: that
0: members
1: is your time.
0: Hire
1: that
0: diverse
1: is your time.
0: Staff as well.
1: Thank you. The next question is a general question, and it focuses on health care. As we all know, health care is a major cost for families here in District 20. And we'd like to know, what would you do in Congress to make health care, prescription drugs, mental health care, substance abuse treatment, recovery services, and community health services? This is a long question. More affordable and accessible in underserved neighborhoods. We'll start with Congresswoman Sheila Shiflett McCormick.
5: Well, thank you for that question. One of the first things that I did while we were in Congress was to make sure that we were giving tablets to our seniors so they can actually have access to healthcare from at home and not be exposed. Another thing we've been doing also is funding mobile clinics so they can go in and do screenings. What is important also to represent this district is that we're looking at who the people are and making sure healthcare meets their needs. So we've been taking affirmative steps to make sure that everyone is covered. One of the things that we do is support healthcare, Medicare for all, because we can't allow certain people to live and certain people to die just because of your economic status. And I also want to talk about our community funding. My community funding has really been focused on making sure everybody's life gets better. And I don't look at everybody just in a world of everybody's equal, because it's not true. We see more and more diseases that are focused on different communities. And the money I've been putting back when it comes to healthcare has been doing exactly that. If there's a community that needs help, we focus on that healthcare, and we've been able to provide it and to help everyone in the community.
1: Thank you. Mayor Holness, same question.
6: We must reverse this tax giveaway to the wealthiest Americans, where we saw this current administration cut funding for Medicare, Medicaid, cut funding to the Obamacare program, the Affordable Health Care program, that protects so many people. We have more people now uninsured as a result of this ugly bill. They talk about beautiful. No, it's ugly, because it takes away from those who have the greatest needs in our country.
4: Former Broward County Mayor Dale Holness.
6: Be changed and change immediately. And that's why we should fight for every seat in the House in Florida. We should have gone for 22 with the strongest candidate that we have to ensure that we get to the 218 that will make Hakeem Jeffries the Speaker of the House. It is what we need to do. We must do. America needs the Democrats to take over, because when the Democrats are in power, we look out for people and we put people first.
1: Thank you, Mr. Mayor.
7: No applause, please. No applause, please. Thank you.
1: Dr. Joseph, same question.
2: Healthcare is a right. It's a human right. It should not be a privilege. And this is the only developed country where people have to put aside 60 to 70% of their earning toward medical issue.
4: Rod Joseph.
2: I think, first of all, you mentioned mental health. As a veteran, I've been in touch with a lot of veteran groups. We need to decriminalize mental health issues, because that is a pipeline to the pharmaceutical company. They're defrauding the government. They even have what you call human brokers. When you see the homeless veteran on the street or homeless people on the street, they took him from this city, take him to another city, charging the government, and then relapse, bring him back. We need to make the same people that did that, guess who they pay their money to? Member of Congress. We need to get a pledge, you know, taking money from those people, and we solve that problem easy.
1: Thank you, Dr. Joseph. Mr. Manley, same question.
3: Like Congresswoman McCormick, I support Medicare for all. I believe in the richest country in the world, we should guarantee health care as a right to all of our people. We're the only major country that doesn't do it, and that's wrong. I mean, seniors shouldn't have to be halving their medicines. They shouldn't have to be rationing. When you're sick, you should be able to go to a doctor. And instead of giving tax breaks to billionaires like the MAGA Republicans did with this nonsense bill in Congress, we should be investing in people, investing in building hospitals in our community. I know in Palm Beach, there are people in Belgrade and Pahokee who are struggling to find a hospital to go to because it's rural out there. We need to invest in clinics right here in 33311. We need to invest in making sure all of our people have access to health care. In Congress, I will strongly sponsor Medicare for All. I believe strongly that we need to take on Big Pharma and prosecute the executives that are making sure we don't have health care. We got to stop that.
1: All right, thank you. Congresswoman Wasserman Schultz, same question.
0: Thank you. We need to repeal the cuts from the big ugly law that passed last summer, where they made the tax breaks for billionaires permanent, and they let the enhanced premium tax credits that reduced Obamacare insurance policies and the tax that increased premiums and reduced those tax credits. We have to do the opposite and ensure that Obamacare policies are more affordable once again. We have to reduce the Medicaid and SNAP and Medicare cuts. We have to do things like I've done, which is pass legislation to ensure that, for example, black women are higher risk for a deadly form of breast cancer, triple negative, but they are less likely to get breast cancer. I passed the Early Act to ensure that we have funding to target women who are at higher risk, to make sure we invest in their awareness, as well as grant funding to ensure that they can get the care that they need. I also passed the Alcee Hastings Advanced Cancer Screening Act to ensure that we have $45 million going to enhanced cancer screening for underserved communities.
7: Thank you, Congresswoman. We're going to go to another general question. Pivoting now to our youth and our future, education and workforce readiness. One minute for each of you. Many students in our district attend underfunded schools or face barriers to higher education and career access. What investments would you prioritize to improve educational outcomes and create opportunities for young people in technology, entrepreneurship, skilled trades, public service, and other career pathways? We'll start with you, former Broward County Mayor and Commissioner Dale V.C. Holness.
6: So first, we should make college free for at least 4 years for those who are moderate and low income. Free technical training for those who are moderate income and low income. We must also put in place more funding through the child tax credit to ensure that families can invest in their children early, that we have more early learning centers, because my sister, who is an early learning educator, tells me if we do it, we can enhance the output and the performance of our people in the long run. We ought to be investing more there than investing in prisons, not looking at third grade achievement and then building more prisons, but investing early enough to fund the future of our country, our children. It is critical that we do that. We need to pay our teachers more money also. And back to the other question, Medicare for all. We must ensure that we have health care for everyone.
7: Time, Mr. Holmes. Thank you. Dr. Rod Joseph.
2: This question goes back to affordability. If you spend and the children, the parents working two jobs, spend only 1-2 hours a day with the children, that's a bad investment. We need to make sure we structure a system where the parents can have jobs and also be able to spend time with their kids. And you see statistics shows children that spend less time with their parents, they most likely to become, have behavior issues. So we can invest million in the children program, but if the parents work in 2-3 jobs, they don't even know the name of their teacher sometime. They don't even know who's the teacher their kids spend time with. I think that's a bad investment. We need to make sure we create a condition where the parents can get a job or put time to spend time with their kids, and then to invest also in their kids. I think that would be a good return for us and the country.
4: Democratic Florida congressional candidate Rod Joseph speaking at this debate in Florida's 20th congressional district for the Democratic nominee. More from this debate coming up.
8: AP News, I'm Julie Walker. Opening statements began today in a pivotal trial for Meta in a California federal court where states are seeking billions of dollars in damages for social media harms to children. Attorneys general from California, Colorado, Kentucky, and New Jersey are seeking extensive financial damages plus changes to how the company operates Facebook and Instagram. Parent Mary Rohde, whose young son committed suicide, says the system did not protect her child.
9: He was almost 16 when he took his own life after a 5-hour encounter with an adult criminal posing as a beautiful young woman. He was from the Ivory Coast. They call it spontaneous suicide. I call it what it was, the predictable outcome of a system that protects corporations instead of children.
8: Lindsay Clancy's former mother-in-law testifies at her Massachusetts murder trial, saying she was begging for help as her mental health deteriorated in the months before she killed her 3 children. Susan Clancy told jurors Lindsay was struggling with insomnia and anxiety and feared she had become dependent on medications. The defense argues Lindsay was suffering from postpartum psychosis and should not be held criminally responsible. Prosecutors say Lindsay planned the January 2023 killings and deliberately sent her husband out. Minnesota's attorney general sues the Texas governor, asking a federal judge to compel the extradition of an ICE agent, Christian Castro, charged with wounding a man and then lying about it during an immigration crackdown. Under Texas law, the agent could be freed from jail next week if he's not released to Minnesota authorities. Officials say Penn State frat pledges were made to cut and bag cocaine for a college drug ring run out of 2 off-campus frat houses. This is AP News.
4: This is C-SPAN Radio, WCSP-FM Washington. Back to this Florida 20th District Congressional Democratic debate.
7: Mr. Manley.
10: Yes,
3: So I support tuition-free public college for everybody, so that everyone can go and get a high-quality education and come back to the community and create businesses and create jobs. But I also support investments in early childhood learning and early childhood education, as well as universal child care for people, because I know there are so many hardworking people in our community who can't afford child care. And so we have to fix that. We also have to pay our teachers more.
4: Florida Democratic Congressional Candidate Elijah Manley.
3: We have to stop sending public dollars off to for-profit institutions. And also there is going to be a ballot measure this November to, you know, get rid of property taxes or whatever the Republicans are claiming. And I'm telling you to vote no on that, because if that succeeds, a lot of our schools and police and fire and other services that we need in our community are going to be cut.
7: Thank you. And to Congresswoman Debbie Wasserman Schultz.
0: Well, again, we need to vote, because we need to make sure we have a Democratic majority in the Congress so that we can reverse things like Donald Trump's assault on public education, reverse his elimination of the Department of Education that he's in the process of closing down. We have to make sure that we do what I have already done, and that's bring home funding for vocational education, make sure that we're investing in not just the traditional pathway to college programs, but ensure that there are lucrative opportunities for young people to be able to get an education that translates into a lucrative job right away. We need to do what I've already done, like creating the Business and Learning Initiative for early childhood education, so that we can grow and strengthen child care centers, owners, and directors, and the legislation that I'm working on to make sure that there are no-cost or low-cost loans available to open those child care centers and serve the community.
7: Thank you. And finally, Congresswoman Sheila Shepherd McCormick.
5: Well, one of the major things that we did, we passed legislation that actually allows for the federal funding that was coming through the CHIPS and Science Act that was usually going to colleges for them to actually go to vocational schools. That makes it more accessible for people who want to go into cybersecurity, making sure that you can actually have a federal job and creating a pipeline. We did several programs like that. When they came and they talked about DEI on the administration, they removed it. Many of our students who were here in our district actually lost their scholarships. I was one of the only members in Congress on this stage who fought for our kids to get back those scholarships so they can have a pipeline into federal government. In addition to that, we have to look at all the grade levels. So many of our kids are being diagnosed with different deficiencies. And right now, we need to put money through HHS to make sure that parents can get that money for behavioral therapy, so they can get that money so they can have tutoring for their children. This is the first time in history that we're finding more of our kids are being diagnosed with autism, dyslexia, and an abundance of things. And we have to provide those funding for those parents so their kids can thrive and all of our kids can thrive.
7: That is your time. Thank you.
1: Our next general question focuses on public safety. Communities, particularly those in District 20, want both safe neighborhoods and fair treatment under the law. So how would you balance public safety, police accountability, criminal justice reform, and what specific actions would you support to reduce gun violence? Let's start with you, Dr. Joseph.
2: Gun violence, this is everybody's responsibility, because gun don't shoot people. People use the gun. If you look at Broward statistics, almost 70% of people that incarcerated in Broward, they non-residential. That's a program they're using with the state where they use Broward as a holdover for other inmates across the state. So when you look at the numbers from Broward, is not tallied to the statistic of the crime rate of Broward County or the district, because you got people from Jacksonville, from everywhere in there. But what we can do is community servicing, because we need to start having our police officers to engage more with the community. And a community engagement is the best way to go to prevent delinquency, to also engaging with the parents. And then not all call are criminal calls. We need to make sure we start doing policing, community policing, where we treat everybody humanly, respectfully, regardless of our skin colors.
1: Thank you for that answer. Mr. Manley, same question.
3: Public safety. You know, I lost a family member to police violence, and so this is very personal to me, and I really do believe strongly that we need both the reform of the police, but we also need to make sure we pass criminal justice reform in this country again, because I haven't seen it under this administration, especially their attack on the black community. But there are programs that exist in our community that have worked. Like in Fort Lauderdale, they have the community court program. I think we need more programs like that, and we need to invest more money in programs like that. But we also need to stop building private prisons in our country and sending our people off to private prisons in our country as well. So I'm looking forward to the opportunity to invest in and to introduce legislation on criminal justice reform, because this is an issue that is personal to our community, personal to me, and I don't think it gets talked about a lot in Congress, and that's because we're seeing decimation of the Black caucus, the conscience of Congress, and we need more Black members of Congress to keep us focused on this issue.
1: Thank you. Congresswoman Wasserman Schultz, same question.
0: I'll talk about what I have already done with the late Congressman Alcee Hastings, who was my mentor. After Ferguson, after the shooting at Ferguson, the murder at Ferguson, he and I came together and formed the Law Enforcement Community Task Force. We worked for 4 years to bring law enforcement leadership together with our young people, held school assemblies around District 20 to ensure that we could hear the voices of young people, address their concerns, do that in front of the police chiefs here, and ensure that we could move forward together on better relationships between the community and law enforcement. I also introduced on gun violence Jamie's Law, which would ensure that we have background checks on ammunition purchases, because it's already illegal to purchase ammunition in the same way that it's illegal to purchase a gun, but they don't check. So making sure we put obstacles in the path of people who would do people harm with a gun is essential, and ensuring that we have police body cameras, which I brought home funding for, to ensure that there's
7: time.
0: Accountability in place as well.
7: Thank you, Congresswoman.
1: Congresswoman Shiflis McCormick, next, same question.
5: Well, I've been focusing on making sure we're dealing with the root cause. Many of the root causes has been mental health. I was one of the only members in the state of Florida to one of my first initiatives was to make sure that we actually had a mental health specialist in the police force in Miramar when Miramar was part of my district. So anytime a call went out and the person had an issue, that mental health specialist went out first also with them to make sure our children weren't getting shot, our parents, our veterans weren't getting hurt. The second thing we've been doing also is dealing with domestic abuse. We've given money with the city of Lauderdale to deal with domestic abuse. Too many times they get that call, but they're not investigating it correctly, not looking into it, finding out what's happening. In addition to that, when it comes to safety, we have to be honest with us of what happens. There's an assumption of criminality when they come into our neighborhoods, and we have to make sure that assumption is removed. And every single person is dealt evenly, equitably, and fairly. I honestly worry for my children. I'm a mother of a son and a daughter, and my parents, anytime a police call is made. And our officers work so hard, and they deserve the help they
1: need. That's time.
4: Former Florida Democratic Congresswoman Sheila Shiflis McCormick.
1: Mayor Holness, same question.
10: At a local level, I passed the civil citation program.
4: This is former Broward County Mayor Dale Holness.
10: That removes the ability for young people to go to prison or to jail for having a little marijuana, vagrancy, petty theft. These are issues that now they get a ticket, and we need to ensure that all our police departments are utilizing that to the maximum. Let's look at Obama's research that looked at best police practices and ensure we're funding it at the federal level to the local governments to put that in place. Use the money as incentive for them to do what's right in our community. That's a big deal for our nation. When we incarcerate so many of our people, we're reducing their productivity and their ability to live to their fullest potential. All of us suffer from it, not just minority communities. Every community suffers as a result of us not being able to have people live to their fullest potential. All of us as Americans must stand for that.
7: That's time. I'm going to interject another question just because in communities of color, we hear a lot about qualified immunity. For those who do not know, qualified immunity is a legal doctrine that shields government officials, including police officers, from civil liability in lawsuits unless their conduct violates clearly established statutory constitutional right. Do you support, or can you show me by raise of hands, who supports on the federal level protections for police officers, including the doctrine of qualified immunity? Can you raise your hands if you support it? If you do not, you support qualified immunity. Mr. Joseph, if you do not support qualified immunity for police officers, can you please raise your hand?
5: I think we have to talk about that. In certain circumstances, there has to be that protection. But there's been abuse of it. I have five brother-in-laws. They're all police officers. And in some circumstances, there are, but we're seeing an abuse. So a blatant yes or no, I think, kind of co-opts it, and we should have more time to discuss
7: that. All right.
5: That.
7: I'll allow 10 seconds for each of you. Mr. Holness.
6: Since you spoke on that, correct. It must be something that clearly they did wrong. And it's hard when they have to defend themselves.
7: Understood.
6: So training is critical, and de-escalation. That's a part of what Obama put in place. I saw a young man get shot in the front lawn.
7: Thank you, sir.
6: Because he was mentally ill. We've got to train and protect our police also, but we have to look out to see that some, the bad ones,
7: thank you for
6: are
7: that
6: not
7: context,
6: there.
7: Sir. Mr. Joseph?
2: Qualified immunity always do not stain any criminal intentional intent. So the reason qualified immunity is important for law enforcement, because we don't want to have half a police officer in the precinct that's a complaint, and then you have like 20 officers out because of complaint. Because until they get suspended, and the next thing they took out their qualified immunity, and they not getting paid, and all those things, their family get affected. Until proven by a judge,
7: understood,
2: they guilty, yes, that we left it to the judge.
7: We appreciate your thoughts. Mr. Manley.
3: I think we need to abolish qualified immunity. There shouldn't be special privileges for anybody. I've heard that before. I also think that when police officers commit acts of violence against our community, it should come out of their pension, these civil settlements.
7: And Ms. Washington Schultz?
0: I have voted for legislation that was sponsored by...
7: Please hold your applause.
0: I have voted for legislation which was sponsored by my former colleague, Karen Bass, to eliminate qualified immunity, but... We've seen ICE officers and law enforcement officers murder people of color in cold blood and get away with it. And we have to make sure that we change the law to ensure that that can happen and that there can be consequences when they do.
7: Thank you. And since you were talking about this, I'm going to go to immigration. Immigration next, I think it's appropriate. South Florida is home to many immigrant families. And we have seen, as you talked about, the call for immigration reform. Like I was just bringing up, law enforcement reform and ICE funding, et cetera. What immigration reform should Congress prioritize, and how would you protect both public safety and the rights and dignity of immigrants and immigrant families in District 20? We'll start with you, Mr. Manley.
3: Wonderful. I think we need to abolish ICE. This rogue agency has gone around and terrorized our community, kidnapping people off the streets, killing Americans. I will say, and I hope everyone on this stage will say, that they support abolishing ICE. But also, we got to be real about, you know, the past. In 2011, the Congresswoman signed a letter supporting the construction of a 1,500-bed immigrant detention facility in Southwest Ranches. When asked if she apologized for that, she said, no, it is a great economic investment for the community, for economic growth, end quote. I'm not done yet. I still got 31 seconds.
7: I was just looking at the time. I didn't say a word.
3: So let's just be honest about that. She supported this ICE terror facility in Southwest Ranches. And so I'm asking the Congresswoman, because this is your record, do you apologize for supporting the ICE terror facility in Southwest Ranches?
7: Once again, Mr. Elijah Manley,
3: she's taking $20,000 from the Correction Corporation of America. I still got five more seconds.
7: Go ahead.
3: And she's taking $20,000 from the Corrections Corporation of America, a private prison
7: that
3: group.
7: That is your time,
3: that
7: sir. That is your time. And since your name was mentioned, I was going to allow you a response time, but it is also your time to address the same question. Go ahead.
0: I haven't opened ICE facilities. I've closed them. Matter of fact, I've led the charge.
7: Your applause.
0: I have led the charge to close the Homestead Child Detention Center, as well as of 2 days ago now, the last detainee that was moved out of Alligator Alcatraz. I passed the law, sponsored and passed the law to ensure that ICE, that members of Congress have the ability to do unannounced visits, which I've done.
4: Florida Democratic Congresswoman Debbie Wasserman Schultz.
0: For accountability to any ICE facility. That was not the law. Notice was required beforehand. I passed the law to change that. I pushed, along with the late Congressman Hastings and Senator Nelson, to get the Homestead Child Detention Center closed. We relentlessly made sure that we shined a spotlight on what was going on at that facility. They were abusing children. The conditions were horrific. And the same with the Alligator Alcatraz, where I made sure that I did an unannounced visit, continued to shine a spotlight on the horrific conditions there, and pushed to get that center closed. So that's my record, and I stand by
7: it. That's your time.
3: So do you apologize?
0: That's my record.
7: Please, please, let's maintain order. Let's maintain order. Thank you for the benefit of our viewers. Thank you very much. Next, former Congresswoman Sheila Shervis McCormick, your turn.
5: The first act that we have to do is create a pathway to citizenship, especially for those who are in TPS. This is a sincere situation for me. I'm a child of immigrants. But not only that, as the member of Congress, I've traveled the entire district, and I've seen people who were suffering. I've seen people who were in the church basements and the churches looking for help who were afraid to go to the doctor. I've talked to women who were afraid to go to the hospital and deliver their babies. We did over 200 town halls bringing in attorneys to help people exercise their right. There was a letter that we did, an amicus brief to the court, in which we actually advocated for every immigrant. And we didn't just talk about the sob story, because we're more than sob stories. We are economic engines in South Florida. We actually contribute to the economy, and we work the jobs that a lot of people do not want to work. And with that narrative, the lower court actually referred to our amicus brief seven times when they actually stopped TPS from deportation. That was our office. 98 members did that, and we actually showed you the results. So the first thing we need to do is make sure there's a pathway and that we have job skills training.
7: Thank you. Mr. Holmes.
6: During the Obama era, Marco Rubio and other senators, bipartisan, passed legislation for immigration reform. That would have grown our economy by more than $1 trillion, according to the Congressional Budget Office. And yet, the Republicans decide to use it as fodder to win election. Hurting our country, hurting every American. If we have full-fledged immigration reform, we can grow our economy by more than $1 trillion. Every American will benefit from that. Understand this also. DACA recipients and TPS holders are no longer undocumented. They are documented. We know who they are. We know their work. We know where they go to school. They are contributing to building our economy. They are the workers on the front line too often that we don't show appreciation for, and we must.
4: Former Broward County Mayor Dale Holness.
6: Do comprehensive immigration reform, and ICE must go. It is insane to kill Americans in the street protecting their neighbors.
7: Thank you. Thank you, Mr. Holness. And Dr. Rod Joseph.
2: Everybody look at me. This is the resolve of a good immigration. I came to this country. My family came here, immigrated here. I joined the military. I served this great country. And I keep fighting also for the rights of others. Do you know how many were Joseph that never have a chance, the opportunity to be here to serve this country? Whenever I receive any awards, is that I am an American. If I make one mistake, I go back to Haitian, right? That's the way it works. We need to stop politicize what's human. Immigration is never a crime. And I'm with my party, I'm very vocal on that. But I don't like people, whether it's Democrats or Republicans, to use you, your emotion, because you're in a position, your family, just to get your vote every election. Every single position, every president can change that. I am not for DACA, TPS, everything, because all those are temporary. We need a solid program for everybody to get access to be the next one.
7: Thank you, Dr. Joseph. Thank you.
1: All right. This has been an exciting discussion and debate, but we are moving into our closing session, and we will do that in the form of a question with a 1-minute response for each of the candidates. One word that has come up a lot in this campaign is the word fight. It's been used by pretty much all of you. How do you define it? And how, more importantly, how will the constituents be able to measure the results? We'll start with you, Congresswoman Wasserman Schultz.
0: Thank you so much. This is our closing, Doug? Yeah.
7: We have one more. I have one more for you.
0: One more. Okay.
7: Yes. Yes.
0: Well, first of all, it's been an honor to be able to join you tonight. I have fight in me every single day. I've stood up to Donald Trump, stood up to Ron DeSantis, stood up to the MAGA extremists, and That's part of the reason that Broward's congressional districts were blown up, because they want to take away Broward County's clout and Broward County's power. We have to make sure, because we're the bluest county in the state, they want to divide us, they want us represented by Republicans, and they want us represented by people who may be just starting at the beginning of their careers. We cannot, there's so much at stake, and we cannot allow that to happen. We have to make sure that someone represents this community that can deliver, that has delivered, and will take on Donald Trump and the MAGA extremists like I do and fight every single day on behalf of the constituents of CD20.
1: Thank you. Mr. Manley?
3: Yeah, fight. You know, for my entire life, I've been a kid that was counted out. I didn't have. Always had to struggle to make ends meet with my family, and I picked myself up to make sure I didn't become a statistic, and I went out there and I worked hard to get where I was. And right now what we're seeing across this country is not just an affordability crisis, we're seeing fascism from Washington, D.C.
4: Florida Democratic Congressional Candidate Elijah Manley.
3: I took on that fight against Ron DeSantis, and I won. I beat him in court when he tried his hardest to silence our voices in 2021. I took on big fights in Tallahassee when they came against our community in the form of the LGBTQ community, when they attacked our hardworking union workers. And I'm going to take that fight and that lived experience, because we talk so much about experience, and my experiences do matter, and I'm going to take those experiences to Washington, D.C., not just to fight Donald Trump, because that man ain't going to be in office forever, but to build a Democratic Party that actually delivers for us again, because I'm tired of hearing promises from politicians. We deserve action. We deserve to go up there and fight back against what they're doing, and that is the promise that I am making District 20.
1: Thank you. Dr. Joseph.
2: So I think President Trump is running for the seat because everybody's make mention of President Trump. They should run for president. I think Ms. Debbie running for the wrong seat. Because she should have been running for president. Because she made more mention of for President Trump than what Apple. But what I'm trying to say right now, I am this state. When you come in to run it for a district, that is not, it don't matter whether you're Republican or Democrats. Because this district has been run by Democrat for 34 years. And with that said, I would like for all of you members that's in the audience, if you can donate $1 before you leave so we can retire Miss Debbie, because she's cured for all society for so long, because this seat...
1: Let's maintain order.
7: You have 3 seconds, sir. Go
2: this
7: ahead.
2: This seat, we can... Okay, I've seen that 5 seconds.
7: Yes, 10 seconds. Go ahead.
2: Okay.
1: Please.
2: Seat, we cannot lose it because Miss Debbie cares so much about the black community. For 34 years... She's been president, nothing. Let's retire Ms. Debbie.
7: We'll have
1: Mayor Holmes, you're up.
7: Please hold your applause. Please hold your applause. Please hold your applause.
6: As an immigrant, I understand what fight is. My mother came here as a guest worker. She put in me the fight of an immigrant, of a minority, of a black person, to understand that we must every day work as hard as we can, do everything we can to create not only success for yourself, but for your community. And that is why I ran for the city commission in Lauderhill. It took me 3 tries to get it, but I did. Putting in place legislation for Chamber of Commerce, Education A-plus program, cleaning up 56th Avenue, 55th Avenue, got to the county. Fought to ensure we put things in place to help our small minority women-owned businesses. You have to be strategic. It's not just about making noise and hype. It's about being strategic and putting in policies in place that provides for the upliftment of people for prosperity. That's a critical thing that we must do as legislators. That's why I'm in this.
1: Thank you. That is your time.
4: Former Broward County Mayor Dale Holness.
5: Well, we have to be focused when we're fighting. This petty fighting going on, it does nothing for anybody in this district. I take it very seriously when we're here today and we need to know what we're fighting for. We're fighting for the people. Fire directly at the person who's against us. Making sure that we are fighting for this community. When it gets hard, we dig our heels in and we fight. And that's what I've been doing. I've been fighting and winning, not running from a fight. It's never been easy being a black woman. It's never been easy being a single parent. It's never been easy being in Congress as a freshman and coming up to these 5 years. And so when you fight to win for the community. The community who's suffering. The old people who can't eat. The older people who are telling me they can't afford their assessment fees. The people who are suffering. The people who have their kids who are dying. We need to be fighting and winning for this community, not members on the members of Congress or people on the stage. You guys are misdirected. There are people who need our help, and we need someone who would dig their heels in and fight and not run to an easier district. Because you know what? Leading District 20 for the last 20 years ain't nothing easy here. We fight every single day.
7: That's time. I want to bring up one final question, and I'm going to combine it because we're on our last question before closing. So the name L.C. Hastings has come up a lot tonight. And one of the stances Mr. Former Congressman Hastings, rest in peace, was known for was that he was a strong defender of Israel, and he backed Israel's security. I want to know your stance. How does that square with your stance on U.S.-Israeli relations? I'm going to couple that with, if you were not the nominee, do you promise to support the person who wins the primary, starting with you?
5: So I was the ranking member for the Middle East and Northern Africa. As the ranking member, I had to balance both, which means that we had to make sure that

0: playing these games. If you look at the money that has come into the district, I have done projects with other members of Congress to make sure we can maximize the potential of the district. We did that in Palm Beach all the time with Lois. There has been no combination of programs in this district from any member of Congress to maximize
1: this
0: district.
1: Please, on the U.S.-Israeli relations, so where do you stand, sir?
2: Israel has a right to exist. The Israeli people have a right to exist. But we should also ensure that the Palestinians have a right to exist.
1: Please hold your applause. We're almost out of time. Thank you. Please hold your applause.
2: We must find balance. We must find balance, and we should push forward for a peace accord where we have multinational countries protecting the security for both. It's important for the world because we can stop the wars that are going on where we send our troops over and we spend so much money if we can find a way to bring the parties together. It is critical. When we look back and see the history of it, Menachem Begin made peace. We can make peace, and we must make peace in the interest of the Israelis and the Palestinian and the world.
1: Will you support if you are not?
2: I will support the nominee, whoever it is that is elected.
1: Thank you, Mr. Joseph. Dr. Joseph.
3: Yes. And the issue of Israel-Palestine, I think that's a bias in Congress because both you got both Republican and Democrats, both of them been financed by AIPAC, which is a PAC that's focused typically about the interests of Israel. I am focused on the interests of the common Broward citizen, District 20. And I want to make sure, because when I go down the street, I saw a lot of housing that's down the street, that's very in bad shape. $20 billion a year to Israel. If we don't do that to any other country, I don't think there should be any favoritism. But I will focus here on District 20.
1: And will you support, if you're not the Republican nominee, the nominee?
3: I will support anybody the people choosing.
1: Okay, thank you. Mr. Manley.
4: I'll start on the first part. I will support whoever the Democratic nominee is. I am a Democrat. But on the issue of Israel, I strongly believe there is a genocide that is happening in Gaza.
1: Please hold your applause. Thank you.
4: You know, hundreds of thousands of people have died. Where is the humanity in this country? Where is the humanity? Children, babies, hospitals blown up. And I understand that that's going to put a target on my back by AIPAC, because AIPAC's top Democrat is right here, who've received over $1 million from them. But
1: please
4: let's
1: hold
4: be
1: your
4: honest.
1: Applause. Please hold your applause. He's out of time. Please.
4: But let's be honest about it. This is not just Debbie Wasserman Schultz I'm talking about here. This is the entirety of Congress. Democrats and Republicans taking lots of money from AIPAC while children are dying in Israel, dying in Gaza. We cannot accept that as Americans. Our money must go here to our country, not another dime, to support a genocide in Gaza. We need to be courageous. We need to speak up about this. Our money needs to go to rebuilding Sistrunk, where I grew up, making sure people have housing
1: and
4: education.
1: Time, sir. Thank you.
4: And that is what I'm going to be focused on
1: in
4: Congress.
1: Thank you. Congresswoman Wasserman Schultz.
5: Thank you. I support the U.S.-Israel relationship. Israel is the only democracy in the Middle East. I also believe that
6: could we please let the Congresswoman speak?
5: I also believe that it is absolute necessity that we work towards a two-state solution, two states for two peoples living side by side in peace, a Palestinian state as well as the state of Israel, so that with security guarantees for both. I am a co-chair of the Abraham Accords Caucus, a caucus that works with countries in the region to ensure that we can begin to continue the normalization process of relationships with Israel. And we need to make sure that we free Gaza from Hamas. Hamas is a terrorist organization that has really essentially captured Gaza and the people of Gaza. We need to rebuild Gaza and invest there so that they can have a viable Palestinian state.
1: If you are not the nominee,
5: and
1: will
5: yes,
1: you
5: of course, I will support whoever the Democratic nominee
1: All right,
5: is
1: we're
5: in this
1: on.
5: District.
1: Thank you. To close the statements,
6: we have another question, and I think this is the last one. I think. What one promise are you making to the voters tonight, and how should they hold you accountable if elected? Let's start with Congresswoman Shiflis McCormick.
0: That I would never, ever, ever stop fighting for your interests. Despite what comes against me, despite what's going on, I will never stop getting up in

0: fighting for what you need in this community like I have through thick and through thin. I will never stop fighting for you.
1: Former Democratic Florida Congresswoman Sheila Sherfalus McCormick.
2: Closing statement. Yes, ma'am. Go ahead.
0: In closing, I just want us to remember what we've been able to do in the last 5 years. When I actually came to Congress, we actually had a vision. Our vision was to make sure that everybody in our community can thrive and our children can go to great schools, come home to a community full of opportunity, to make sure our elderly can have their health care, to make sure that we were all moving together. And it's unfortunate that all these political attacks have made us question what the dream was. But the dream has never changed. I've always been there with you. I've never left this district. Always been consistently working to make sure we realize the best District 20 we've ever had. And this is no different. And so as we're going forward and we're looking at people who are coming into our district and who are being new and making promises, let's remember who has been new, who has been here for you. I'm not new to this. I'm true to this. And our interest in what we need in this district. In addition to that, we all have to realize that there's only one enemy, and it's not us in here. And if we're going to actually thrive as a district, we need to stop doing petty politics and fight for the people in this room and fight for the people who are in need. Thank you.
3: Mayor Holness, same question.
4: That I'll put the people in District 20 first. As I've done over the years of my service as an elected official in Lauderhill and in Broward County, it's about the people. It's about putting policies in place that produces prosperity for all. You can look at my record in Broward County, and you can see that I've delivered on that. And I will work every single day, night and day, to protect our people, to create prosperity for our people. Our people must come first. Policies that changes things. The expand the child tax credit. Increasing the minimum payment for Social Security, which is $994 now, that still keep people in poverty after they've worked many years. Working with our unions to ensure that the PRO Act is passed and that we can get unions to bring the balance against the corporations that only care about profits. We need to make sure that those who produce the profit gets prosperity from the profit that they produce.
2: That's your time.
3: Dr. Joseph.
2: I know you have more to say.
4: I thought you doubled it.
2: Okay. Yeah, I'll give you 10 seconds. Go.
4: So it takes all of us working together, the entire community. We can't separate ourselves as Americans as to who's white, who's black, who's immigrant. But lived experience is critical also. When you drive down the street, if you're black, you're likely to be stopped for not wearing a seatbelt twice as likely. That's ACLU.
2: That's your time.
3: Dr. Joseph, same question or questions.
5: I want to say thank you to all of you that come here today. I want to bring back government to the people, not the people seeking the public office elected. Today, if you want to talk to a congressman, you have to jump hoop to 5-6 people, and they have to give you 5-6 minutes, and then they're always in the wash. I want to be back, bring government back to the people. The best promise I'm making to you, I want you to look at me in the eyes. Look at me. I know I'm short, but you can see it. Upon elected, which is I will be elected, I will open a community bank in Broward. Because if we can manage our wealth, we cannot be progress. I want to make sure I bring money, you keep your dollar in the community. Because in Broward, 81 cents leave to every dollars a black people make. Because we don't own our banks. I want to start with that. I want us to own our own bank and Broward. I want to say thank you. Look me up. I don't come here to represent party. I'm here to represent the community. Don't play the game, the party games. Oh. Choose me.
3: All right. Thank you. Thank you. That is your time. All right. Mr. Manley.
6: I just want to say thank you to all of you for being here for our candidates. Because
3: can we have your attention, please?
6: This is really, truly what democracy looked like. This is what democracy looks like. The promise that I made to you, the same promise I made in January 2025 when I got in this race, was that I wasn't going to stop fighting for the people here in this community. And that's the promise that I will continue to make. I also promised that I will not be trading stocks when I get to Congress. And I will sponsor legislation to ban stock trading. Our community has been through so much instability, so much career politicians, so much people shopping to continue their career. What we need is a reset. We need something new. We need something different. And I think it's an asset to have young people right now in politics. And I think it's time for our community to rise above the past, to rise above career politics, and start to put ourselves first. And that is the promise that I'm going to make to you. I'm not going to let any billionaire tell me what to do in Washington. I'm going to fight for the people right here in District 20.
3: All right. Thank you very much, Congresswoman Wasserman Schultz.
7: Thank you so much. First, tonight, I want to humbly ask for your vote on August 18th in the Democratic primary. And what I can promise you, because I have the receipts to prove it, is that I will show up and show out for the people of District 20, because that is what I have done through my whole career. And I can promise you that I will fight every single day to bring your costs down. Groceries, gas, healthcare, housing, utilities, across the board, life is too expensive. And we need to make sure we have a member of Congress who has the clout and the seizing and the experience to make sure, like I have, that we can actually deliver resources to the community, that we can pass legislation to address the affordability issues here, and we have to make sure that we can fight Donald Trump and the MAGA extremists who are running over democracy and dismantling it piece by piece. And we need a seasoned, experienced member of Congress in this district that can fight back successfully to stop them in their tracks. I humbly ask your vote on August 18th.
3: Thank you.
7: Thank you so
8: much. There you have it, ladies and gentlemen. Hold on just a moment. Again, we want to thank you for being a part of today's educational event. We want to thank again our sponsors, the Urban League of Broward County, WDFL, Channel 18. We also want to remind you, thank you. You can put your hands together for them now. We also want to remind you that neither endorse or support or oppose any of the candidates here today or any political party. We also just wanted to make mention that one of the candidates was missing, although he was invited and had confirmed. So we did not hear from Luther Campbell.
1: Democratic debate in Florida's 20th congressional district between Congresswoman Debbie Wasserman Schultz, former Congresswoman Sheila Sherfalus McCormick, former Broward County Mayor Dale Holness, progressive political advocate Elijah Manley, and political consultant Rod Joseph. Florida's 20th is a historically black district that was redrawn as part of the state's redistricting effort. This primary happened on June 17th. The debate happened on June 17th. Florida's primary election is today. And we'll have more campaign 2026 coverage coming tonight live when Republican Senator Darlene Graham and Congressman Ralph Norman face off in the runoff debate. They're competing for their party's nomination in the 2026 special election to fill the seat of the late Senator Lindsey Graham in South Carolina. Darlene Graham currently holding that seat. She was appointed to fill it after her brother passed away. Early voting in the state begins tomorrow. This event happens in Newberry, South Carolina. Live coverage begins at 7 p.m. Eastern Time here on C-SPAN Radio. 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
9: 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Tonight, watch our congressional hearings marathon, looking back at some of the key witness testimony from this year.
10: Beginning at 6 p.m. Eastern, the House Oversight Committee debates a resolution to hold former President Bill Clinton and Hillary Clinton in contempt of Congress, and then highlights from a hearing with former special counsel Jack Smith on President Trump's investigations. After that, a House ethics panel holds a hearing on proceedings against Florida Democratic Congresswoman Sheila Sherfalus McCormick. And later, we'll show you hearings on conduct of the Southern Poverty Law Center, along with testimony from Dr. Anthony Fauci, Treasury Secretary Scott Bessent, and Federal Reserve Chair Kevin Warsh. Tune in to C-SPAN 2 tonight, starting at 6 p.m. Eastern, for our key congressional hearings marathon. On this episode of Book Notes Plus with our host Brian Lamb, a 2016 interview with J.D. Vance.
11: In the political history of the United States, books have had a big impact on who the public follows in elections. In 1956, John F. Kennedy published Profiles in Courage, which sold 2.8 million copies by his death in 1963. Jimmy Carter released his title, Why Not the Best, in 1975, the year before he was elected president. When Barack Obama first released his life story in 1995, he only sold approximately 9,000 copies. When it was re-released in 2004, he sold 4.7 million copies. President Trump's Art of the Deal, published in 1987, sold at least 1.5 million. J.D. Vance was unknown in 2016 when he appeared on C-SPAN's Q&A. His book, Hillbilly Elegy, has sold over 3 million copies. 10 years later, he's 42 and has been a U.S. Senator for 2 years and Vice President of the United States since January of 2025.
10: A 2016 interview with author J.D. Vance about his book, Hillbilly Elegy, on this episode of Book Notes Plus with our host Brian Lamb. Book Notes Plus is available wherever you get your podcasts and on the C-SPAN Now app.
1: Michigan Republican Representative Tom Barrett held a campaign event in Lansing with House Speaker Mike Johnson, who spoke against Representative Barrett's opponent for his connection to the Democratic Socialist agenda. Speaker Johnson also expressed confidence in the Republicans' ability to keep the House and Senate. Here is Republican Representative from Michigan, Tom Barrett.
12: Well, thanks everybody for being here. Obviously, this is a really significant and exciting opportunity to be here. Joined by colleagues of mine from Congress, of course, former Governor Engler being here today as well. Want to bring up Paul Gentilozzi real quick, who's going to tell you about the project that we just had the opportunity to tour right here in Lansing. It's really an exciting thing to see going on in the development taking place right here in the heart of my district, but also, of course, our capital city. So,
13: thank you. Thank you. We're in a building called the Atrium, and it was originally the Michigan Theater, the Butterfield chain, and it was the first mall. If you walk through the ground floor, you saw retail on both sides. 106 years old, and it's the doorway to the Tower on Grand, the 28th story, that will be connected and very much part of our downtown. So the Tower on Grand is one of $350 million worth of projects we're developing downtown. It's $187 million. The rest are four more projects, the Washington Square Building, the Capitol Tower, Old Town, and the Ingham Building for the legislature. So we're really, really honored. This is 2 weeks in a row. We've had very esteemed guests coming to look at what we're doing. And we're so honored to have Speaker Johnson here, a chance to show what Lansing is about. He comes from a small town called Shreveport, very much similar in economics. And our purpose in building these jobs is to bring people downtown. We lost the core of our workforce, 12,000 people, during COVID when the state employees all went home and didn't come back. So we're bringing people back. And now, Speaker Johnson,
14: yes,
13: so
14: sir.
13: Honored to have you here.
14: Hey, thank you so much. Yeah. Well, yeah. We appreciate it so much. I'm so grateful to be here with my dear friend and colleague, Tom Barrett. Michigan's 7th District is so important to us, and it's so good to be in Lansing and to see all this economic development. What's happening here is a great snapshot of what we plan for the country, the policies that we put in place to make sure that we do provide greater jobs and greater opportunities for growth and expansion, and what Paul and his team are doing here. It does remind me a lot of my hometown in Shreveport, Louisiana, similar population in the municipal area, similar background. Some of the buildings look the same as in my part of the country, and we need that revitalization to provide more and greater jobs and higher wages for hardworking people. That's what Tom Barrett has been working on in Congress. I'm delighted to bring a lot of colleagues and friends here along for reinforcements for this very important battleground run district. I got, well, everybody knows the dean of the delegation here, Tim Wahlberg, is the chairman of our House Education Workforce Committee, does extraordinary work in Congress, and he has been for many years, and brought with me Ben Klein from Virginia, congressman from there. This is Craig Goldman from Texas. He came in and sent advice, congressman from Oklahoma. And we're grateful to have the governor here as well. We came in to support Tom because this race is critically important. We need this guy. He is a workhorse for the people of Michigan. He has done exactly what he promised to do in 2024. He is coming up on the end of his first term in Congress, and he deserves to go back because he has put in place policies and provisions to give tax relief, regulatory relief, so you can have more construction and more building like this, and also to provide greater jobs and higher wages. The Big Beautiful Bill, the Working Families Tax Cut, is a great example. We were looking at the stats this morning. The average Michigander has $3,131 more in their pocket. That's the average tax cut in the state because we did what we said we were going to do. We cut taxes, regulation, got the economy going again. Now, we know prices are high right now, and we're working every day to make sure they continue to come down. Remember that we inherited from the Biden-Harris administration the highest inflation in 40 years, so it's taken a while to climb out of that. The Iran conflict is going to be winding down here soon, and that will help make sure that gas prices stay low, and that will bring down the prices of groceries as well because the transport costs of oil and gas. But every day, Republicans are working really hard. Now, Tom's opponent wants to do exactly the opposite of everything I just said. Tom's opponent was the founder of the Democrat Socialist America in Michigan, their chapter. He opened it in his living room. And you've seen what their platform is.
1: House Speaker Mike Johnson.
14: They want to abolish the border. They want to abolish prisons in America. They want to abolish the U.S. Senate, remove the president. They want one unicameral body of the House to run everything. Why? Because they think over two or three cycles, they can get enough communists and Marxists elected, like his opponent, and that they'll take over the chamber, and then they'll take over the means of production. You won't be able to do what Paul and his friends are doing here, investing in a local community, rebuilding, because the government will control and own everything. That is a dangerous fool's errand, and we are not going to do that. So I'm so grateful that Tom Barrett is going to win this re-election in Michigan's 7th District. It is one of the top five races in America that everybody's watching. And I'm grateful he has a great record to run on to be able to get back. So we're happy to have him, happy he's representing this district so well. Thanks for hosting us. It's been a great great trip. This is our fourth event today here. So I've got a few questions we'll be happy to take. Yes, sir.
15: Speaker Johnson, are you optimistic that the U.S. House will, the Republicans will continue in majority?
14: I am very bullish on the outcome of the election. It's 77 days from today, but who's counting, okay? It is true. We have to defy history. Only twice in 90 years has a sitting president picked up seats for his party in that first two-year cycle. But it's going to happen this year. And it's a combination of factors. Not only do we have a great record to run on, we have much stronger candidates. This is a contrast election, a contrast between common sense, represented by a guy like Tom Barrett, and crazy. And that's what his opponent represents. Those policies are crazy. It would be terrible for Michigan, terrible for America, and that's why we're very confident. We have a slight fundraising advantage over Democrats for the first time in about 10 years. And that's because the Democrat Party is almost at the stage of open civil war right now. The Marxist radical insurgent left is taking over the party. And I'm sad to say this is not our father's Democratic Party. They are leaving the people behind. And so hardworking Americans of every stripe, of every background, need to understand this is a high-stakes election, and we got to keep progress moving forward, and you have to have Republicans who are able and willing to do that.
16: House Speaker Mike Johnson.
14: Yes, ma'am.
17: Speaker Johnson, you said it's going to be a tough race here in the 7th. How big of a problem is the president's unpopularity on things like gas prices, the war in Iran, and how are you approaching, you know, this tough environment but with both incumbents and Republicans?
14: We talk about record over rhetoric, okay? And part of the campaign is that our candidates like Tom are out telling the truth to everybody about what we've actually done. History will record this will be one of the most successful and productive Congresses in the history of the institution since 1789. Why? Because we did what we said we were going to do. We passed about 800 pieces of legislation. We codified over 125 executive orders. And we brought the biggest tax cuts and the biggest wage increases in generations. We mentioned the biggest tax refunds that Michiganders have experienced. But we also infused our legislation with pro-growth policies. We set the table for the U.S. economy to take off like a rocket. If you look at it, we were doing that the first quarter of this year, and then we got into this conflict with Iran. Now, look, we had to act. Iran was on the verge of having nuclear capability. The largest state sponsor of terrorism could not be allowed to do that. It was in America and the whole world's interest to make sure that couldn't happen. We did it, and now we got to resolve that. I'm convinced, as the president is, as soon as that happens, then we will be able to get stability again at gas prices and hold this down. But we're in the process of doing that. I believe we're entering the next phase of it. And whether we do it in the next 77 days before the election or not, people understand, you cannot turn the government over to radical Marxist communists, okay? Because they will take over everything. Your taxes will go through the roof. Your opportunity will go through the floor. And it will lead to human suffering. Every single time in history, socialism or communism has been tried, it's been an abject failure. And it's led to human suffering and famine and poverty. We cannot go down that road. So you need hardworking Americans, people like this. He served his country for 22 years as an Army helicopter pilot. He has literally put his life on the line for the country. He served in the state legislature well, and now he's doing it in Congress. Tom Barrett's going to get reelected because he's doing what he said he was going to do. Yes, sir.
18: Speaker Johnson, we have potentially three swing districts here in the state of Michigan. How important is Michigan to keeping the Republican majority?
14: It's very important. Michigan is, of course, a bellwether state. Every election cycle, everybody knows that. We put a lot of time and emphasis here. You've seen many of the cabinet members come and visit Tom's district to show you how important it is. This morning we were with Mike Bouchard in another district in Michigan that he's going to win. We're putting a lot of emphasis on this because everybody around the country is watching it. Here's where the election stands today. The Cook Political Report, probably the gold standard in prognostication of House races, they say that on election night, 77 days from today, you can expect 211 Republican wins, 205 Democrat wins. That leaves 19 seats in the middle that will determine the fate of the Republic. Okay, that's going to determine the outcome. Now, of those 19 seats, a few of them, as you noted, are here in Michigan. And so that's why we're putting all of our emphasis on this. This really matters. Turnout is going to matter. We need people in Michigan who understand that America is the greatest nation in the history of the world, and that is being openly challenged, to come out and cast their ballots. And I know they're going to do it for our candidates like Tom Barrett and Mike Bouchard. We're going to win those seats, and it's going to keep the majority.
19: Last question, guys.
14: Yes, sir.
19: Congressman Barrett, you've prioritized veteran issues. I'm wondering if you agree with the president's assessment that the USS Lincoln deployment has gone on, quote, not very long enough.
20: Well, listen, I'm glad that the Lincoln has been recalled back. I heard that I think the chairman of the Joint Chiefs has gone out to examine that personally. I'm somebody that believes that we ought to give our men and women in uniform the absolute highest level of dignity and level of service that we can. Everyone understands when they serve in the military that they're making a sacrifice, and you serve in some austere environments. I went through that myself. And it's not that we intentionally put men and women in that position. It's an understanding of some of the complications and challenges that our men and women face in uniform. But certainly, I believe that we ought to do everything we can in a reasonable way to make sure that their care is taken care of well. And I expect that that's going to be addressed.
14: My oldest son is a junior at the Naval Academy, so it's a live fire exercise for the Johnson family, as is every family. And we respect our service men and women. We've got to make sure that they're cared for properly, and I'm comforted that the Commander-in-Chief and Secretary Hegseth and everybody, Hung Cao, who is the Secretary of the Navy, that they have all hands on deck, and they're making sure that's taken care of. The Washington is replacing the Lincoln right now, so you'll have another group there. But they're serving valiantly in a dangerous place, and I'm so grateful. There are people just like Tom who served his country for so many years that are willing to put on that uniform and stand on that line to save freedom for all of us. So thank you all for being here. Appreciate it so much.
21: Can I ask one more question? Do you support the federal government taking over control of like zoning and siting decisions regarding data centers?
14: Look, data centers is a controversial subject around the country right now. We think community concerns have to be considered in this, and in most places where this has been done very effectively, like in my state of Louisiana, the persons who are constructing the data centers have signed, for example, ratepayer protection pledges where they guarantee that rates for energy will not go up in the surrounding community. They've signed agreements that they'll use limited amounts of resources and that they'll take care of all that. So that's being negotiated on a local level, but I would say that a broad moratorium against data centers is kind of a dangerous prospect right now. We're in a race with China on that AI race, and if they're able to leapfrog us in that race, it's a very dangerous thing for everybody around the country. So it's got to be measured. There's got to be a measured approach. In my state of Louisiana, we've welcomed these facilities with open arms because it's a great economic development project for those local communities, but it's up to each community. Look, trust is not guaranteed. It has to be earned, and so these corporate partners need to make the right decisions, work with local leaders and state leaders, and make sure they're doing it in a responsible way, but it is important for the future of the country. So thank you all.
21: Thanks,
14: so much.
21: Guys.
16: U.S. House Speaker Mike Johnson, Republican from Louisiana in Lansing, Michigan, campaigning with Congressman Tom Barrett, a Republican running for re-election in a close battleground district. Also there, Congressman Tim Walberg and former Governor John Engler, both Republicans from Michigan.
0: Campaign 2026 is underway, and the stakes couldn't be higher. Every seat in the United States House of Representatives is up for grabs, along with 33 U.S. Senate races, and the outcome of both could reshape the balance of power in Washington. Voters will also decide 36 gubernatorial contests. From the campaign trail to election night, follow Campaign 2026 on the C-SPAN networks. C-SPAN, bringing you democracy unfiltered. Sunday on C-SPAN's Q&A, Supreme Court of the United States Justice Neil Gorsuch will discuss his children's book, Heroes of 1776, which highlights the signers of the Declaration of Independence and other lesser-known revolutionaries who risked their lives, liberty, and property in the fight for independence from the British.
4: The Brits were coming in on Philadelphia, and so Congress retreated to Baltimore, and it needed to get out word desperately that the Declaration had been made. It was the rallying cry for independence. And you have to remember, things were dicey then. Only about 40% would identify themselves as patriots. There were loyalists. There were people who wanted to stay out of it. They needed to get the news out, and so they went to the local printer, who would always publish, printed by M.K. Goddard at the bottom of the newspaper. Why M.K.? For probably pretty obvious reasons. Didn't want to disclose that it was a woman. But when it came to the Declaration, she printed her whole name, printed by Mary K. Goddard in Baltimore, Maryland.
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23: AP News, I'm Ben Thomas. Two regional officials tell AP President Trump threatened to bomb Oman because he's unhappy the country's close to a deal with Iran to manage ship traffic through the Strait of Hormuz.
24: The trajectory of events we would like to see in Qatar is an agreement on the opening of the Strait of Hormuz, which would coincide with the resumption of the ceasefire and the resumption of the talks.
23: Qatar's foreign ministry spokesman Majid Al Ansari.
24: It's not very systematic on our end, but what I would say is that the agreement over the Strait of Hormuz would make it much easier for us to resume the talks between the United States and Iran.
23: President Trump says the U.S. has no planned talks with Iran, but he insists the Strait of Hormuz remains open. This despite
25: a ship hit by a projectile while sailing out of the Strait of Hormuz on Tuesday, with no one claiming responsibility for the attack. It comes as Iran and Oman are close to making a deal on a plan to manage the strait, as President Trump threatened to bomb Oman if it got in the way. I'm Karen Shamas.
23: As for oil prices, Brent crude crept higher today, settling above $91 per barrel. U.S. gasoline prices are holding high but steady for now. AAA puts the national average for regular grade above $4.06 per gallon. On Wall Street, AI stocks were the main driver again, and that pulled the market lower. The S&P fell 0.7%, the Nasdaq 1.3%, while the Dow shed 116 points, or about 0.2%. In other news, the U.S. and Canada have been negotiating a trade truce ahead of a tariff deadline set by President Trump. 50% tariffs on $20 billion worth of Canadian products are set to take effect at 12:01 a.m. And opening statements have started in a federal trial involving Meta platforms. Four states are seeking billions of dollars in damages for social media harms to children. This is AP News.
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16: Welcome to Washington Today on C-SPAN Radio for Tuesday, August 18, 2026. House Speaker Mike Johnson campaigns with Republican Congressman Tom Barrett in Michigan's 7th District, one of the battlegrounds across the country that will determine which party controls the House after the November elections. Senator John Ossoff, Democrat of Georgia, at a re-election campaign event today, calling President Donald Trump a draft-dodging crook. It's primary day in Florida, Alaska, and Wyoming. We'll take a closer look at the competitive races in Florida's 7th Congressional District, where incumbent Republican Corey Mills is facing ethics allegations, and for Alaska Senate, where incumbent Republican Dan Sullivan is being challenged by a number of candidates, including former Democratic Congresswoman Mary Peltola. Minnesota's Attorney General Keith Ellison, a Democrat, sues Texas Governor Greg Abbott, a Republican, over a delay in approving extradition of an ICE agent charged with shooting and wounding a man in Minneapolis. And the federal trial against Meta has begun over allegations a social media company intentionally kept teens addicted for profit. We'll talk about the case with Medora Lee, money and personal finance reporter with USA Today. All that and much more ahead on Washington Today. House Speaker Mike Johnson, Republican of Louisiana, continues his travels across the country campaigning for Republican congressional candidates in swing districts, districts that history and voter registration suggest will be close between Republicans and Democrats in the general election. Today he was in Lansing, Michigan, with Congressman Tom Barrett, who won in 2024, flipping the seat that was held by a Democrat by less than one percentage point.
2: I'm delighted to bring a lot of colleagues and friends here along for reinforcements for this very important battleground district. Everybody knows the dean of the delegation here, Tim Walberg, is the chairman of our House Education Workforce Committee, does extraordinary work in Congress, and he has been for many years, and brought with me Ben Klein from Virginia, congressman from there. This is Craig Goldman from Texas. He came in, and Stephanie Bice, congressman from Oklahoma. And we're grateful to have the governor here as well. We came in to support Tom because this race is critically important. We need this guy. He is a workhorse for the people of Michigan. He has done exactly what he promised to do in 2024. He is coming up on the end of his first term in Congress, and he deserves to go back because he has put in place policies and provisions to give tax relief, regulatory relief, so you can have more construction and more building like this, and also to provide greater jobs and higher wages. The Big Beautiful Bill, the Working Families Tax Cut, is a great example. We were looking at the stats this morning. The average Michigander has $3,131 more in their pocket. That's the average tax cut in the state because we did what we said we were going to do. We cut taxes, regulation, got the economy going again. Now, we know prices are high right now, and we're working every day to make sure they continue to come down. Remember that we inherited from the Biden-Harris administration the highest inflation in 40 years, so it's taken a while to climb out of that. The Iran conflict is going to be soon, and that will help make sure that gas prices stay low, and that will bring down the prices of groceries as well because the transport costs of oil and gas. But every day, Republicans are working really hard. Now, Tom's opponent wants to do exactly the opposite of everything I just said. Tom's opponent was the founder of the Democrat Socialist America in Michigan, their chapter. He opened it in his living room. And you've seen what their platform is. They want to abolish the border. They want to abolish prisons in America. They want to abolish the U.S. Senate, remove the president. They want one unicameral body, the House, to run everything. Why? Because they think over two or three cycles, they can get enough communists and Marxists elected, like his opponent, and that they'll take over the chamber, and then they'll take over the means of production. You won't be able to do what Paul and his friends are doing here, investing in a local community, rebuilding, because the government will control and own everything. That is a dangerous fool's errand, and we are not going to do that. So I'm so grateful that Tom Barrett is going to win this re-election in Michigan's 7th District. It is one of the top five races in America that everybody's watching, and I'm grateful he has a great record to run on to be able to get back. So we're happy to have him, happy he's representing this district so well. Thanks for hosting us. It's been a great trip. This is our fourth event today here. So,
16: House Speaker Mike Johnson, Republican from Louisiana, continuing his travels across the country today in Lansing with Congressman Tom Barrett. Plus, as you heard, Congressman Tim Walberg and former Governor John Engler, both Republican from Michigan, and a few other House Republicans from across the country. Speaker Johnson reiterating something he said many times, that the Cook Political Report is predicting that after the November elections, there'll be 211 Republicans, 205 Democrats guaranteed, almost guaranteed, elected, and only 19 swing districts, which will decide which party controls the House. One of the reporters today questioning Congressman Barrett and Speaker Johnson about the war with Iran and the recent news about the USS Abraham Lincoln aircraft carrier, recent reports describing poor living conditions on the ship, including rotten food, with a couple of sailors even attempting to jump overboard. President Trump on Monday called that fake news and said a retired general told him the Lincoln is beautifully maintained and beautifully taken care of.
19: Congressman Barrett, you've prioritized veteran issues. I'm wondering if you agree with the president's assessment that the USS Lincoln deployment has gone on, quote, not very long enough.
20: Well, listen, I'm glad that the Lincoln has been recalled back. I heard that I think the chairman of the Joint Chiefs has gone out to examine that personally. I'm somebody that believes that we ought to give our men and women in uniform the absolute highest level of dignity and level of service that we can. Everyone understands when they serve in the military that they're making a sacrifice, and you serve in some austere environments. I went through that myself. And it's not that we intentionally put men and women in that position. It's an understanding of some of the complications and challenges that our men and women face in uniform, but certainly I believe that we ought to do everything we can in a reasonable way to make sure that their care is taken care of well, and I expect that that's going to be addressed.
14: My oldest son is a junior at the Naval Academy, so it's a live fire exercise for the Johnson family, as is every family, and we respect our service men and women. We've got to make sure that they're cared for properly, and I'm comforted that the Commander-in-Chief and Secretary Hegseth and everybody, Hung Cao, who is the Secretary of the Navy, that they have all hands on deck, and they're making sure that's taken care of. The Washington is replacing the Lincoln right now, so you'll have another group there. But they're serving valiantly in a dangerous place, and I'm so grateful. There are people just like Tom who served his country for so many years that are willing to put on that uniform and stand on that line to save freedom for all of us.
16: House Speaker Mike Johnson in Lansing, Michigan, with Congressman Tom Barrett. The Democratic opponent in this race of Congressman Barrett is William Lawrence, the 7th Congressional District, and William Lawrence posted a video Monday about the Iran War and the Abraham Lincoln.
3: Military families are raising the alarm about conditions on the USS Abe Lincoln amidst an extended deployment to service the losing and failing war that Donald Trump began in Iran. We're hearing reports that many people have tried to actually jump overboard, and their families are raising the alarm, even at risk of retaliation. Meanwhile, Pete Hegseth is accusing these families of lying. Donald Trump says the deployment hasn't gone on long enough. This is outrageous. We have to do much better by our service members and their families. The fact of the matter is, this was a war that the president started that he did not have a plan to win. And now we are getting beaten across the Gulf. Our bases have been damaged, which is why we can't even bring our ships into port to get re-rationed and give our service members some shore leave. And they are stuck on this ship, working hard, doing their jobs. But we know that Pete Hegseth and Donald Trump are not doing their jobs to protect our service members or to wage this war in a way which has any sort of strategy or foresight whatsoever.
16: William Lawrence, Democratic nominee in Michigan's 7th Congressional District, posting that video Monday. He is the co-founder of the Sunrise Movement, a climate action organization. President Donald Trump writing on Truth Social today, there are no talks or conversations going on or scheduled with the Islamic Republic of Iran. The naval blockade remains in full force and effect. The Hormuz Strait is open and operating. All water mines have been removed or detonated. Thank you for your attention to this matter. Signed, President Donald J. Trump. CNN writing that President Trump posted an image of the Strait of Hormuz showing the waterway as new U.S. territory after Iran reiterated key demands for its reopening. Tensions around the strait remain high after a vessel was struck by an unknown projectile, according to the United Kingdom's Maritime Agency. Also from CNN, Iranian Parliament Speaker Mohammad Bagher Ghalibaf accused the U.S. of trying to force more concessions from Iran. He wrote on X, Americans think squeezing Iran harder will win concessions that were never part of the agreement. CNN goes on, the official also said the Treasury Secretary Scott Bessent and Defense Secretary Pete Hegseth are way out of their league. And Ghalibaf said, stop waiting for the clown crew to pull a rabbit out of their hat and clean up the mess you made. This is C-SPAN Radio's Washington Today. The war with Iran also came up today at a campaign event with Senator John Ossoff, Democrat from Georgia, who's running for re-election. In Columbus, Georgia, he was joined by Senator Mark Kelly, Democrat from Arizona.
5: Hey, folks, these are challenging times we're in. I think everybody realizes that. I also think, as Gabby always says, we're up to the challenge. And if you're frustrated about what's going on in our country, whether it's this illegal war in the Middle East against Iran that the president, that Donald Trump got us into, Without a strategic goal, without a plan, without a timeline, without a way out, I get it. I'm frustrated too. Or if you're frustrated about rising costs and an administration that refuses to do anything about it, I understand. Or if you're frustrated about them using the Department of Justice and weaponizing the government against its people, I really understand that. You probably saw I said something last November. The president president didn't like what I said. I basically told members of the military, you got to follow the law. Donald Trump said I should be hanged, executed, prosecuted. The guy couldn't even get the order right. He's not really good at dictator. I think he aspires to be better. And that has me, and I'm sure all of you, concerned. I am certainly concerned about the future of our democracy. A president doesn't send his director of national intelligence to Fulton County, Georgia, to grab ballots for no reason. Or to Maricopa County, Arizona, to get the records of what was actually a partisan recount for no reason. He's up to something. And that's why we have to win elections and reelect John Ossoff to the United States Senate.
16: Senator Mark Kelly, Democrat from Arizona, campaigning for the reelection of John Ossoff, Democrat of Georgia, in Columbus, Georgia today. Senator Ossoff opened his remarks praising Senator Kelly's service to the country and criticizing President Trump.
6: And I think that it's so fitting that we're here in Columbus today with so many extraordinary veterans, service members, military spouses, and civilians who support the work of our service members here with us, here just down the street from Fort Benning, with you, Mark. Because I don't think anything illustrates the times more aptly than that the draft-dodging crook president who has plunged our nation recklessly into a war he knows not how to end or to win, tried to imprison this man who embodies American heroism, a decorated combat veteran, naval aviator, astronaut, space shuttle commander, U.S. Senator. Donald Trump tried to lock him up for daring to state in public a fundamental principle of military law. And you heard, I work closely with Mark. We sit together on the Intelligence Committee, and it's been a privilege to see how he has persevered despite these threats of imprisonment by his own government, dutifully serving his constituents in Arizona, dutifully seeing to the national security of all Americans, and not backing down for even a moment in the face of those threats. Thank you, Mark, for all you've done and for your courage. Now, we have the recent memory in Georgia of our votes mattering so much. Had we not done what we did in January of 2021, we would not have had the votes to cap the cost of insulin for seniors on Medicare here in Georgia and across the country. We would not have had the votes to pass the infrastructure law that's pulled lead pipes out of drinking water systems and expanded rural broadband internet and upgraded our seaports and airports all across the state. We would not have had the votes to confirm Ketanji Brown Jackson, a justice of the Supreme Court of the United States. Nor would I have been empowered to serve you in the way I've sought to serve you these last 6 years.
16: Senator John Ossoff, Democrat of Georgia, at a reelection campaign event today in Columbus, Georgia. Atlanta News First writing that Senator Ossoff holds a 7-point lead over Republican challenger Congressman Mike Collins, while the race for Georgia governor remains a dead heat, according to a new Insider Advantage poll released Tuesday. More from Campaign 2026 in the U.S. in just a couple of moments. But first, from the Washington Times, the Trump administration's push to open Libyan oil as a Gulf supply alternative during the war with Iran is on the rocks after an assassination, a central banker's move to quit, and a week of drone strikes and explosions that ran into Sunday. The drone strikes in recent days have targeted energy infrastructure in western Libya, which the internationally recognized government in Tripoli controls. The eastern half of the country is controlled by a Benghazi-based warlord. That was from the Washington Times. The United Nations Security Council held a meeting today in New York City on Libya. The U.S. was represented by our alternate ambassador for special political affairs, Jennifer Losetta.
7: Important work remains to reach durable nationwide unity. The United States continues to be encouraged by the trajectory of the Libyan-led political process and UNSMIL's roadmap. We welcome the conclusion of UNSMIL's nationwide structured dialogue as a meaningful step forward in a Libyan-owned process. The United States is proud of the substantial progress achieved this summer through our sustained, hands-on engagement with Libyan leaders from east to west. We have deepened engagement with Libyan stakeholders across the country, underscoring that unification must serve all Libyans and preserve Libya's sovereignty. We convened senior officials from both regions in Malta in July to advance concrete unification efforts. And after a U.S. congressional delegation visited Libya earlier this summer, Libyan defense leaders committed to three historic and tangible steps towards military unification: establishing a joint operations center in Sirte, an Air Force training center of excellence in Misrata, and an integrated air command. The United States continues to support full implementation of Libya's first unified national budget in 13 years. And we have engaged directly with Libyan economic leaders to strengthen investment and the business climate. These U.S. efforts are fully complementary to UNSMIL's roadmap. On sanctions, the United States works closely with the 1970 Committee Panel of Experts to support their reporting on sanctions invasion. We look forward to the panel's next report on armed groups' control of oil revenue and the increase of oil and fuel smuggling. Real momentum exists. We urge continued Libyan and international support to turn this progress into lasting peace and unified institutions.
16: Jennifer Losetta, U.S. Alternate Representative for Special Political Affairs, at today's U.N. Security Council meeting in New York City on Libya. It's a story at the Financial Times. Libya needs as much as $40 billion of investment to develop its oil and gas resources as it seeks to restore itself as one of the world's major crude producers, according to the head of its state oil company. And NBC News writing that the U.S. Special Envoy for Syria said Tuesday that Israeli airstrikes on a military airbase in northwestern Syria constitute an unnecessary escalation that does not advance regional stability. In a statement on X, Ambassador Tom Barrack said the United States was deeply concerned by the attacks and added that Washington was encouraging all parties to prioritize logical discourse over further military incidents. That was from NBC News. You're listening to Washington Today on C-SPAN Radio. We now return to campaign 2026 in the United States. Today, three states holding primaries: Florida, Alaska, and Wyoming. In Florida, there are races for governor and a U.S. Senate seat and all the U.S. House seats. One House seat is getting particular attention: the 7th District. It's held by Republican Corey Mills, who is running for a third term. We spoke about it this morning with David Weigel, Semaphore politics reporter.
8: Corey Mills, if people can cast their minds back to the summer and a wave of incumbents resigning in disgrace over sexual misconduct allegations, Corey Mills was one of the ones who did not resign. He has a couple primary challengers. Ryan Elijah, who is a former local Fox anchorman, is the one who has a couple of Mills and colleagues endorsing him. But the president has stayed out of that race. The president, having endorsed Mills in the past, has stayed out of that race. Democrats think they can compete for this seat. It was part of the Sanchez redraw of the map. So it is a seat that went for Trump by about 12, 13 points. They think they can compete with Mills. A lot of Republicans think, let's not give him the chance. Let's replace Mills with Elijah so this becomes a generic Republican race, not one where our incumbent is battered by scandal. You've seen some of this happen in Ohio. You've seen this happen in a few states where Republicans with a very tight margin are now strategizing how much money to spend in what should be a safe seat because the incumbent is wrapped up in scandal.
16: David Weigel, Semaphore's politics reporter, interviewed on C-SPAN's Washington Journal program this morning. President Trump put out a list of congressional primary endorsements in Florida, and Corey Mills was not on that list. But Corey Mills is touting the president's endorsement from earlier this year in a video that he posted Monday. You're also going to hear a video from Ryan Elijah, one of those primary opponents.
1: Hey, everyone. Congressman Corey Mills. It's a beautiful day here in New Smyrna Beach. It's day before election day. Make sure you get out and vote. Make sure you support us in the campaign. And let us keep fighting as your America First fighter. We are the only Trump-endorsed candidate. We have the most constituent service wins of anyone in the entire state. $107 million brought back. Beach erosion studies for the Corps of Engineers to pay for to protect our shorelines. And many projects support our law enforcement as well as for our local cities as they continue to grow. Thank you so much for all our volunteers, all our staff, and all those who've been with us. God bless you, and don't forget, that rainbow was a promise for God. Make sure you get out, make sure you vote, make sure you have your faith, and let's save America. God bless you.
9: Hi, I'm Ryan Elijah. Election Day is one of my favorite days of the year. I'm running for Congress to serve this community, a place where I've raised my family and been a longtime public figure. As Governor DeSantis said recently, we need a new representative in this district. I'm honored to have so many area leaders endorse us, including Sheriff Lima and Sheriff Chitwood, and today I'm asking for your vote. Together, we will make sure we have an American First conservative candidate that will not only win in November, but also bring integrity back to Washington. God bless you.
16: Those videos from candidates in Florida's 7th Congressional District Republican primary, which is being held today. In Alaska, voters today are choosing a new senator in a nonpartisan primary, sometimes called a jungle primary. Incumbent Republican Dan Sullivan is facing a tough race. More from our conversation with David Weigel with Semaphore.
8: Alaska has a top four primary system, so every candidate, no matter what party, is on the same ballot. And the top four advance to the next round of the election. That's been good for Peltola in the past. And most of the campaigning in the last couple of weeks has been chicanery, basically. Republican spending to elevate another Democrat. People might have heard about another person named Dan Sullivan, who's not the senator, getting onto the ballot, which Republicans think is a bit of foul play against their candidate. So the expectation is that Peltola and Sullivan will get the most votes. Two other candidates will make the November election, and that will be competitive. Peltola just shook up her campaign staff. She just made a lot of news by rejecting a fundraising endorsement from Kamala Harris. She is trying to separate herself from the party, work more on the brand she's been running on her whole career, which is Fish and Freedom in Alaska. She is not running as a Bernie Sanders or Kamala Harris Democrat. And the expectation among Democrats, or the hope I should say, is that prices are very high in Alaska. The state is not that as Republican, let's say, as a Kansas or as a Tennessee. They might be competitive with someone like her.
16: David Weigel, Semaphore politics reporter, this morning interviewed by C-SPAN. Peltola is Mary Peltola, former Democratic congresswoman from Alaska. President Trump writing on Truth Social, Alaska, be careful, vote for the real Dan Sullivan today. Through me, he's brought hundreds of billions of dollars back to your state. The Democrats know how good he is and have put up an imposter of the same name. Vote for the incumbent senator. Don't let these fraudsters get away with this hoax. Make America great again. Signed, President Donald J. Trump. Dan Sullivan and Mary Peltola posted videos on Monday.
10: Hey, Alaska, here on the Kenai Peninsula, just had another great Get Out the Vote rally. We have always done really well on the Kenai, 2014, 2020, and this was another great, enthusiastic rally. We all got to get out to vote. Actually, you can vote now early. There's different places to vote early, but voting on primary day, August 18th, this is critical for our state, critical for our country. If we turn people out, our voters, we are going to win. And when we win, Alaska wins, America wins.
11: Hey, everybody, I'm coming to you from Palmer. We have 10,000 Alaskans who have volunteered with us, and our movement is going strong. We are in a fight against corporate greed. We're in a fight against privatizing everything, and people are mobilized. We've got people who have never participated in government, either in going door to door or even voting. We just need to make sure that all of our friends and neighbors have a plan to vote, that we have a plan to vote on Tuesday, the 18th. It's our primary day. Make sure you get out and cast. cast your vote on Tuesday the 18th.
16: Videos from the Alaska Senate primary race, Mary Peltola and Dan Sullivan. The election is today. Assistant Attorney General for Civil Rights, Harmeet Dhillon, writing on X. Today, the Justice Department is sending election monitors to Florida and Wyoming as we continue our efforts to restore transparency, integrity, and public confidence to American elections. The Civil Rights Division is proud to do its part to protect every American.

0: president, she dropped out because he dropped his campaign to go back and seek his congressional seat, which didn't end very well for him. And she has a Democratic opponent who is funded in, I should say, getting support from AIPAC, from pro-Israel groups, which have been looking around the country for ways to stop Israel critics from getting into Congress. The smoothest path for them is in these safe Democratic seats. So Melissa Hernandez trailed in the first round of voting. Remember, California has a top two system, so everyone competes in the primary. Trailed badly. Wahab got 43% of the vote in the first round. Hernandez got less than 20%. The work of these PACs has been to beat up Wahab, make her look corrupt, see if they can at least fill Swalwell's term with a more pro-Israel Democrat. But again, we might see more money flow into that race for November for the next full term.
1: David Weigel, 7-4 Politics reporter, interviewed by C-SPAN this morning. There's a story from The Hill. Former Congressman Eric Swalwell, Democrat of California, told FBI investigators he had physical relations with a suspected Chinese spy, according to newly declassified documents released by the White House Government Transparency Task Force on Monday. Swalwell, who exited Congress in April, told the FBI in 2015 that he met a woman named Christine Fang, the suspected spy, in 2012 at an event recognizing the Chinese-American community, the documents note. He had physical relations with Fang on a handful of occasions, but never dated her or had a romantic relationship. The FBI investigated whether Fang made illegal campaign contributions in exchange for internships in Swalwell's offices between 2014 and 17. Story from The Hill. Washington Today continues in a moment.
2: 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According to a new Magid research report, nearly 90 million Americans turn to C-SPAN. And they're almost perfectly balanced. 28% conservative, 27% liberal or progressive, 41% moderate. Republicans watching Democrats, Democrats watching Republicans, moderates watching all sides. Because C-SPAN viewers want the facts straight from the source. 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
1: 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The state of Minnesota and sued Texas Governor Greg Abbott in federal court on Tuesday over a nearly three-month delay in extraditing Christian Castro, the ICE agent accused of shooting Julio Cesar Sosa Celis in North Minneapolis during Operation Metro Surge and later lying about it. Castro has been held in the Cameron County Jail near the Mexican border since being arrested on May 29th by the Texas Rangers. On July 30th, Hennepin County Attorney Mary Mariotti sent a letter to Abbott requesting his signature on the extradition paperwork so Castro could face charges in Minnesota. Reporting from the Minnesota Star Tribune, the Minnesota Attorney General Keith Ellison, a Democrat, held a news conference today in St. Paul announcing the lawsuit.
3: Under extradition clause of the U.S. Constitution and the 1797 Federal Extradition Act and Texas law, Governor Wall's request triggered a mandatory obligation for Governor Abbott to issue a governor's rendition warrant to Cameron County Sheriff Manuel Trevino to begin the transfer of Christian Castro back to Minnesota to face justice. Instead of promptly fulfilling his legal ministerial duty to execute governor's rendition warrant for Castro, however, Governor Abbott has withheld the warrant and held up Castro's extradition for nearly 3 months. The framers of the Constitution, the U.S. Constitution, and Congress intended the interstate extradition process to be swift, summary one, in which a state that is harboring a person charged with a crime in another state promptly returns the fugitive as soon as requesting state demands it. The U.S. Supreme Court unanimously upheld this black letter law as recently as 1987. This means that Governor Abbott has a mandatory obligation to issue the governor's rendition warrant for Castro. He has no discretion. I repeat, he has no discretion to decline to do so. None. Yet Castro is still not here to face justice.
1: Minnesota Attorney General Keith Ellison at a news conference today in St. Paul. He said this matter needs to be settled now because there's a

0: Texas law that will set the accused ICE agent free.
1: The urgency of this filing is that Texas law imposes a 90-day limit on the detention of fugitives awaiting extradition. This means that as early as August 26, a week from tomorrow, 90 days after he was first captured and detained, Christian Castro could walk free from jail in Texas and flee justice in Minnesota, including by leaving the country. In the last 5 years, Governor Walz has honored all 21 of Governor Abbott's requests to extradite fugitives to Texas. In that same period, Governor Abbott has honored 11 of Governor Walz's requests to extradite fugitives to Minnesota until today.
0: Minnesota Attorney General Keith Ellison, a Democrat, news conference in St. Paul. Associated Press writing, the criminal complaint alleges that Castro fired a gun at the front door of a home in Minneapolis, striking a victim in the leg before lodging in a child's bedroom wall and then knowingly provided false information to an officer about it. And a spokesperson from Governor Abbott's office said the governor will not comment on pending extradition matters. The Democratic National Committee, writes Newsweek, approved resolutions on Saturday addressing immigration enforcement, with members backing a measure urging lawmakers to abolish U.S. Immigration and Customs Enforcement, or ICE, while also more strongly approving a separate proposal calling for reforms to the agency. The vote, conducted during the DNC's summer meeting in Austin, Texas, highlights an ongoing internal debate within the Democratic Party over how to approach immigration policy ahead of this year's midterm elections as President Donald Trump expands deportation efforts. Reporting from Newsweek, the White House border czar Tom Homan talked about this Monday night on Fox News Channel.
2: They say they want to abolish ICE. Even members of Congress say, let's abolish ICE. But what they're failing to tell the people is we're enforcing the laws that they wrote, that they enacted. We're not making this up. We're doing the same job we did under, you know, any other president, except under the last 4 years under Joe Biden, ICE wasn't allowed to enforce the law. If they look at the results of what ICE has done, right, yet record numbers of arrest deportation. In June, ICE arrested more illegal aliens than any time in the history of the agency. July, we blew June out of the water. August is going to be the same thing. And people need to remember, just short of 70% of everybody we arrest is a criminal. So we're removing hundreds of thousands of criminals from their neighborhoods, make their neighborhoods safe again. But they can have an answer to abolishing ICE. Okay, ICE just found 151,000 missing children that were smuggled during the Biden administration, and they lost track of. Some of these children were victims of sex trafficking. Some were forced into labor. We rescued those children, 151,000. So you want to abolish the agency that found 151,000 children. You want to abolish an agency that sees enough fentanyl kill every American three times over again. You want to abolish an agency that is attacking sex trafficking and women and children across that border. It just don't make sense. Again, we're making this country safe again. The numbers prove it. Simply look at the data.
0: White House border czar Tom Homan Monday night on Fox News Channel. Associated Press writing that U.S. Immigration and Customs Enforcement is pitching a plan to help shield local police officers who make immigration arrests from possible financial consequences if they are accused of on-duty misconduct. The agency is proposing to subsidize liability insurance for state and local officers who are trained and deputized to enforce federal immigration laws, according to a planning document published Friday. That was from AP. Also from AP, a U.S. judge on Monday blocked plans to move the FBI's headquarters to a federal office building in Washington, finding that President Donald Trump's administration illegally tossed out a previously approved plan to build a new facility nearby in Maryland. Maryland Governor Wes Moore, Democrat, was on MS Now this morning.
3: Well, good morning. And what the judge fundamentally said is Donald Trump does not get to break the law because he doesn't like the fact that our state did not vote for him or that we have a Democratic governor. This was a process that has been going on for over a decade, a process that's going to be responsible for a new FBI building that our agents and our analysts need and deserve because the current building is falling apart. This building is going to be worth about 7,000 jobs, about $5 billion of economic activity to the state. state of Maryland. But importantly, it's a building that is going to be safe and secure and near public transit and can be built cost effectively and quickly in a way that it can help preserve the national security mission for this country. That's why Maryland was selected in a competitive bid process. And the President of the United States does not have the authority to be able to simply say on a whim, well, I don't want it to go there because it is a Democratic state. That's not how it works. And so we're thankful for the decision of the judge. We are ready to get to work, and it's time to stop playing the games and get this building built.
0: Maryland Governor Wes Moore, a Democrat, on MS Now this morning. The FBI put out a statement after Monday's ruling. This is not the first time courts have tried to undermine the administration in its goal to make government more cost-effective for American taxpayers. The court has chosen to impermissibly intervene for political reasons. This FBI is mission-focused and will continue the best course of action to meet the needs of law enforcement. Minnesota Governor Tim Walz, writes Minnesota Public Radio, issued a sweeping executive order Tuesday that aims to prevent the mining of copper, nickel, and other precious metals within the watershed of the Boundary Waters Canoe Area Wilderness in northeast Minnesota, which spans about 350 square miles of the Superior National Forest within the Rainy River headwaters surrounding the wilderness. Walz issued the executive order 4 months after Congress voted to overturn a 20-year federal ban on mining in the area that had been instituted under the Biden administration. Again, that was from Minnesota Public Radio. Governor Walz spoke at the Belwin Conservancy in Afton, Minnesota.
4: About a decade ago, a writer for the New York Times came to Minnesota with a specific mission of visiting the Boundary Waters. And here's how he described a moment in time at Rebecca Falls. Chickadees, white-throated sparrows, finches, grosbeaks, and loons called out. A bald eagle glided overhead as an osprey crashed into the water about 100 yards away. The lake was layered with sweet flag, sedge, lilies, horehound, bulrush, and buckbean. The air smelled like stagnant water, rotting wood, pine, and sweet columbine. Wild licorice, fireweed, hawkweed, bastard toad flax, and little leaf pussy toes created a carpet under your feet. Thin green marsh ferns circled lakes alongside moonwort, rattlesnake fern, and horsetail. Marveling at the sensory overload, the writer chalked it up to, I quote, 10 millennium of photosynthesis and a century of legislation. That's the alchemy of the Boundary Waters. The perfect place exists because of God's plan and the decision of mortals to protect it. Each generation has done its part, knowing that although these waters feel eternal when you're there, they are not invulnerable. Once the majesty of the Boundary Waters is gone, no corporation, no government, and no act of God will bring it back. And yet for decades now, international mining corporations have eyed the Rainy River Headwaters watershed as a potential site for a copper nickel mine. And for years, we've been in a battle over the future of the Boundary Waters. Minnesotans have watched nervously as lawmakers and regulators have wrestled over whether or not to allow this beautiful place to be spoiled. Well, I'm proud today to tell you that uncertainty ends today. This morning, I'm using the executive authority that is granted to me as governor to put an end to the Trump administration's relentless attacks on the sanctity of the Boundary Waters. Under this executive order, I'm issuing that the Minnesota Department of Natural Resources and the Minnesota Pollution Control Agency will refuse to participate in any process that leads to non-ferrous mining in the Rainy River Headwaters watershed. And while the details of the order may be comprehensive, and you'll hear a little bit about those, the upshot is really simple. As far as my administration is concerned, the fight for the future of the Boundary Waters is over. The verdict is in. The decision's been made. We will protect this place forever.
0: Governor Tim Walz, Democrat from Minnesota, today in Afton, Minnesota. Congressman Pete Starber, Republican of Minnesota, putting out a written statement that reads in part, years of rigorous review, environmental study, and massive private investment have been erased in seconds by a deeply unpopular governor who has once again shown that he places far-left ideology above Minnesotans' jobs and economic future. Associated Press explaining that Twin Metals Minnesota LLC is a subsidiary of a company based in Chile has been seeking to mine for copper, nickel, and other precious metals in the national forest since 2019. It insists it can be done so no waste rock is stored above ground, eliminating potential source of acid. That was from AP. Wall Street today, the Dow down 116, NASDAQ down 355, S&P down 53. Reuters writing that Disney and its ABC unit sued the Federal Communications Commission on Tuesday to block an early review of licenses for 8 ABC stations, arguing the Trump administration is trying to punish the network over its broadcast content. President Donald Trump has repeatedly urged broadcasters to drop comedy or news programs he dislikes or which have been critical, and has pressed the FCC on numerous occasions to revoke ABC's licenses. That was from Reuters. From the Wall Street Journal, opening arguments in a massive child safety trial against Meta platforms began Tuesday. The case brought by the state attorneys general of California, Kentucky, Colorado, and New Jersey will explore whether Meta violated state consumer protection laws and the Federal Children's Online Privacy Protection Act of 1998, commonly known as COPPA, by knowingly making its platforms addictive and going after young users. That was the opening of the Wall Street Journal article. California's Attorney General Rob Bonta, a Democrat, previewed the trial in an interview on Bloomberg Television on Sunday.
5: Well, it has to do with the design of their products, both Facebook and Instagram. They designed their product to be dangerous. They knew that it was dangerous, and they lied to the public. And the design includes the algorithmic feed. It includes beeps and alerts, likes, infinite scroll, autoplay, ephemeral content like Instagram stories, sort of that constellation of different features that they designed created the harm. They did internal research where they knew it hurt the mental health of kids. It created anxiety, depression, body image issues, addictive tendencies, learning loss, and they doubled down and chose profit over the safety of children. And one of the things that I do as the California Attorney General is I protect vulnerable populations, including our kids. I'm a dad of three. Any parent, teacher, or guardian knows the detrimental impact of these products, and this is the tobacco moment for Meta, and this is time for them to be held accountable. So we have picked a jury, and we have opening statements and begin our trial on Tuesday. I will be there personally, and we look forward to making our case, bringing this case to trial, and holding Meta accountable.
0: Attorney General Rob Bonta, Democrat of California, on Sunday on Bloomberg Television. Joining us now with more on today's first day of the trial against Meta in federal court on charges that the social media company intentionally addicted children for profit is Medora Lee, money and personal finance reporter for USA Today. Thanks for being with us. What happened today in the courtroom?
6: Today is the first day opening arguments, and both sides basically laid out what they were going to argue. The prosecutors are saying, is that the right word, are accusing, the states are alleging that Meta is purposely using its algorithm and platform, Instagram and Facebook, to lure children to engage in endless scrolling and keep them on as long as possible and collecting their data without permission from their parents, which is supposed to be against the law if they're under 13, and then using them to profit and sell advertising. So a lot of things that they're accusing Meta of doing that are bad. And Meta, on the other hand, is saying that they do everything that they possibly can to protect children. They point to their teen accounts that kind of limit, put restrictions on types of content and time limits on how much kids can use their platforms. So we'll have to see how this pans out, but it's a pretty big case. Meta says it could cost them penalties of up to $1.4 trillion. The company itself has a market value of $1.5 trillion, so that's kind of a lot. The states haven't said what they would ask for, but they say it probably may be closer to $200 billion.
0: Are the states asking for money or also asking for changes in how the company operates?
6: They are asking for penalties and for the company to be held accountable, but they are also going to demand changes in how Meta operates. Maybe we're not exactly sure what they're going to ask for, but probably curbs that are restrictions and guardrails for children, and maybe some curbs on what they can use to what kind of demographics they can collect from kids, or maybe having to require parental permission. But it's tough because I don't know if you have kids, but I have kids, and they really want to get on. So maybe they're going to fudge their ages or find ways to get around the restrictions, that maybe use my phone instead of theirs if there are restrictions on their phone. And so, you know, it's, I think Meta has already conceded that technology is always changing, and they're always trying to upgrade their systems to account for that. But it's tough. They already use AI, they say, to try to capture some of those people who, some of those kids who are trying to skirt around the guardrails.
0: Do we know how long the trial is expected to last and who might be on the witness list?
6: They think it's going to last probably 6 to 8 weeks, and today's only the first day, so that'll probably take us, I think they're expecting not to know much until maybe at least October. And Mark Zuckerberg himself is expected to testify, so that I'm sure that'll be interesting. I hear the courtroom is shoulder to shoulder packed with people.
0: This is a coalition of states bringing this lawsuit. Why is it being held in federal court?
6: So it's the states decided that they wanted to show that they are unified in this. So they decided to band together 29 states and bring it to federal court. I mean, this does, there are also a lot of states lined up behind them individually. I mean, I think that Meta is also defending itself in Tennessee currently as well. So, and then I think four states are taking the lead on this. So there are lawyers from California, Colorado, New Jersey, and Kentucky who are going to be making the arguments in this case on behalf of the 29 states that have joined together.
0: We're talking with Medora Lee, money reporter for USA Today. This case is being compared to the opioid lawsuit, the tobacco company lawsuit, besides the size of the potential verdict. Is that a good comparison?
6: I think so. I've read that a lot of analysts are saying that this could be the big tobacco moment in social media. You know, the big tobacco industry, the big tobacco case in the 1990s pretty much significantly weakened the tobacco companies, and they say that if Meta loses, this could be similar situation. And you know, once it hits Meta, it's going to affect the entire social media industry. So we'll have to see what happens.
0: From a legal perspective, have you spoken to any experts about which way this may go? And actually, I should ask, first of all, is this a jury trial or the judge only?
6: So they do have a jury that was seated last week, but I think that the ultimate decision, I think, is going to be with the judge.
0: And have you spoken to any legal experts about how it may go?
6: Yeah, I think that a lot of legal experts, just because there was some precedent recently in New Mexico where Meta lost its cases, that they're thinking that this week is not starting out great for them, just coming off of those losses where similar accusations were made and Meta didn't win. They said they're going to appeal, though. So I think that just coming off of that, I feel like the lawyers think that this is probably not going to go well. But, you know, it just kind of depends. I don't know. I mean, Meta can probably pay some pretty high-powered lawyers. So we'll see what they come up with. Some of them may be creative, may be able to find, maybe they have a smoking gun. I don't know. And we'll have to also see what Mark Zuckerberg says on the stand. You know, the buck sort of stops with him. And another sign is he hasn't really been talking much about this. He's been kind of like touting his AI vision lately. And so I think that kind of sends a little mixed messages. They're not sure if that's a distraction tool that he's using to get people not to think about this case, or if maybe Meta really doesn't have a good cohesive plan. We're not sure.
0: A final question. This is a legal case, so they'll be arguing the law. But in the world of public opinion, what do the polls say about how the American people are viewing technology companies and these allegations?
6: I'm pretty sure that a lot of Americans feel that social media has taken over their children's lives. You know, you will hear a lot of stories about kids who suffer mental health issues because they are doom scrolling. They are comparing themselves to, you know, what may or may not be filtered on TikTok or Instagram or Facebook. So I think that a lot of schools have even complained about this and are putting in restrictions. So I think that a lot of Americans feel that way. But at the same time, I have to say that Americans love their social media. So I'm not sure which one is going to win, their hate for it or their personal love for using it. You see, they're kind of talking two sides of their mouth sometimes.
0: Medora Lee, money and personal finance reporter for USA Today. Find our articles at usatoday.com. Thank you very much.
6: All right. Thank you. Thanks for having me.
0: While the Meta trial was taking place in the courtroom in Oakland, California, outside parents who say their children were harmed by Facebook and Instagram spoke to reporters. Reuters posted portions of the remarks of Juliana Arnold and Aaron Popolo.
7: Coco was 12 when she opened Instagram for the first time in 2017, 4 years before the world learned what Meta already knew. Instagram was harming teenage girls. By her teens, she could not look away. Her scrolling became depression, then anxiety she could not escape. In that isolation, an adult man found her on Instagram, groomed her, lured her to meet him, and sold her what she thought was a Percocet for her anxiety. It was fentanyl. She was barely 17.
8: Emmy didn't want to die. She loved her family. She loved her pets. She loved her frogs, her geckos, and our time at the lake house. She loved her life. What she could not survive was the hopelessness and the helplessness that was created and amplified by the design choices that Meta put in front of her.
0: Aaron Popolo and Juliana Arnold, parents of children they say were harmed by Meta social media apps outside today's trial, day one, in Oakland, California, that was posted by Reuters. This is C-SPAN Radio's Washington Today. From the Washington Examiner, Health and Human Services Secretary Robert F. Kennedy Jr. will unveil a new effort Tuesday to help parents battling addiction stay with their children and receive community support, making family reunification a central piece of the Trump administration's broader push to combat the nation's addiction crisis. Again, from the Washington Examiner, Secretary Kennedy was in Des Moines, Iowa, at the Mercy One House of Mercy.
9: This announcement addresses two crises that are deeply connected: addiction and family separation. Since 2000, drug overdoses have claimed more than 1 million American lives. More than 48 million Americans struggle with addiction or alcoholism. And roughly 1 in 3 foster care entries involves parental substance abuse. These numbers tell us why we have to act quickly and decisively. Too often, government intervenes after addiction has already pushed a family into crisis and a child is at risk of entering foster care. We want to intervene before that happens. This is a central goal of President Trump's Great American Recovery Plan, and it will get Americans into effective treatment faster, connect them with recovery support, and help them rebuild the lives of dignity, purpose, and community. Peer support is an important part of that effort. People who have experienced addiction and recovery can bring credibility, accountability, and lived experience to somebody who is currently struggling with the same disease. These two programs that we are announcing today put that principle into practice. Family-based recovery provides intensive in-home treatment for parents struggling with addiction who have children that are 5 years of age or younger. It combines clinical treatment with weekly peer support while helping children remain safely with their parents. RAP uses trained peer facilitators to help people struggling with addiction or mental health challenges develop recovery plans, recognize problems earlier, and respond to crises.
0: Health and Human Services Secretary Robert F. Kennedy Jr. at the House of Mercy Behavioral Health Center in Des Moines, Iowa. And finally, on C-SPAN Radio's Washington Today, the Prime Minister of Great Britain, Andy Burnham, is speaking today about how he handled text messages with an impersonator posing as White House Chief of Staff Susie Wiles.
10: What can you tell us about messages that you exchanged with somebody pretending to be the White House Chief of Staff Susie Wiles? Are you embarrassed, and what action are you taking to make sure that things like that never happen again?
11: No, I'm not, because there was a minimal exchange, nothing of consequence, and actually quickly I realised that this needed to be reported, and I did so. So I handled it in the right way. All politicians are, you know, receiving these pressures and these challenges, but I did everything right. There was a minimal exchange of information of zero consequence, and it was quickly reported.
10: And what actions being taken now to find out who did it and improve systems?
11: The correct action has been taken here and in the US.
0: The British Prime Minister Andy Burnham today with reporters in England. Yesterday, President Donald Trump in the White House Oval Office said this about those messages from the White House Chief of Staff impersonator.
12: What happened? They sent text?
13: Apparently the Prime Minister sent text to somebody impersonating Susie Wiles.
12: I'm sure that he had a miscommunication.
0: President Donald Trump in the White House Oval Office yesterday. The Guardian writing at least three United Kingdom cabinet ministers have had their personal mobile phone numbers published online amid mounting concern over the security of senior politicians after Andy Burnham was targeted by an impersonation scam. Defense Secretary, the Justice Secretary, and the Northern Ireland Secretary had their numbers available online with their names. That was from The Guardian. Thanks for listening to Washington Today. Remember that C-SPAN Radio brings you news updates every hour on the hour during the day, Monday through Friday, from Associated Press. Hope you have a good night.

0: AP News, something Thomas. President Trump says the U.S. has no planned talks with Iran, but he's insisting the Strait of Hormuz remains open. Karen Chamas reports that comes despite a reported strike on a ship exiting the waterway.
1: There was no immediate claim of responsibility for the Tuesday morning attack, reported by the British military's UK Maritime Trade Operations Centre. With negotiations between the US and Iran stalled, Iran has been holding separate talks with Oman on a plan to manage ships transiting the strait. In a telephone interview, US President Donald Trump said that the US would bomb Oman if it gets in the way. Iran effectively closed the strait after Israel and the US attacked the country on February the 28th. Roughly one-fifth of the world's traded oil supplies passed through the strait before the war. Iran's parliamentary speaker, Mohammed Bagher Khalibaf, repeated that until the U.S. met Iran's conditions, the country planned to maintain its grip on the shipping traffic. I'm Karen Chamas.
0: Voters in Florida, Wyoming, California, and Alaska casting ballots in primary elections today. Minnesota's attorney general suing the governor of Texas, asking a federal judge to compel the extradition of a federal immigration agent charged with wounding a man and then lying about it during an immigration crackdown in Minneapolis. And Lisa Dwyer has the latest on a fatal shooting involving ICE agents.
2: 25-year-old Colombian national Juan Sebastian Duran Guerrero was shot and killed in a car near his home on July 13th. ICE's intended target was Duran Guerrero's roommate. Representative Maine Democratic Congresswoman Shelley Pingree calls discovery a shocking revelation and contradiction to what ICE and the U.S. Department of Homeland Security have said about the shooting. The Department of Homeland Security says in a written statement that it stands by its prior assessment of the shooting. I'm Lisa Dwyer.
0: This is AP News.
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4: Welcome to Washington Today on C-SPAN Radio for Tuesday, August 18, 2026. House Speaker Mike Johnson campaigns with Republican Congressman Tom Barrett in Michigan's 7th District, one of the battlegrounds across the country that will determine which party controls the House after the November elections. Senator John Ossoff, Democrat of Georgia, at a re-election campaign event today, calling President Donald Trump a draft-dodging crook. It's primary day in Florida, Alaska, and Wyoming. We'll take a closer look at the competitive races in Florida's 7th Congressional District, where incumbent Republican Corey Mills is facing ethics allegations, and for Alaska Senate, where incumbent Republican Dan Sullivan is being challenged by a number of candidates, including former Democratic Congresswoman Mary Peltola. Minnesota's Attorney General Keith Ellison, a Democrat, sues Texas Governor Greg Abbott, a Republican, over a delay in approving extradition of an ICE agent charged with shooting and wounding a man in Minneapolis. And the federal trial against Meta has begun over allegations a social media company intentionally kept teens addicted for profit. We'll talk about the case with Medora Lee, money and personal finance reporter with USA Today. All that and much more ahead on Washington Today. House Speaker Mike Johnson, Republican of Louisiana, continues his travels across the country, campaigning for Republican congressional candidates in swing districts, districts that history and voter registration suggest will be close between Republicans and Democrats in the general election. Today he was in Lansing, Michigan, with Congressman Tom Barrett, who won in 2024, flipping the seat that was held by a Democrat by less than one percentage point.
5: I'm delighted to bring a lot of colleagues and friends here along for reinforcements for this very important battleground district. Everybody knows the dean of the delegation here, Tim Walberg, is the chairman of our House Education Workforce Committee, does extraordinary work in Congress, and he has been for many years, and brought with me Ben Klein from Virginia, congressman from there. This is Craig Goldman from Texas. He came in, and Stephanie Bice, congresswoman from Oklahoma. And we're grateful to have the governor here as well. We came in to support Tom because this race is critically important. We need this guy. He is a workhorse for the people of Michigan. He has done exactly what he promised to do in 2024. He is coming up on the end of his first term in Congress, and he deserves to go back because he has put in place policies and provisions to give tax relief, regulatory relief, so you can have more construction and more building like this, and also to provide greater jobs and higher wages. The Big Beautiful Bill, the Working Families Tax Cut, is a great example. We were looking at the stats this morning. The average Michigander has $3,131 more in their pocket. That's the average tax cut in the state because we did what we said we were going to do. We cut taxes, regulation, got the economy going again. Now, we know prices are high right now, and we're working every day to make sure they continue to come down. Remember that we inherited from the Biden-Harris administration the highest inflation in 40 years, so it's taken a while to climb out of that. The Iran conflict is going to be soon, and that will help make sure that gas prices stay low, and that will bring down the prices of groceries as well because of the transport costs of oil and gas. But every day, Republicans are working really hard. Now, Tom's opponent wants to do exactly the opposite of everything I just said. Tom's opponent was the founder of the Democrat Socialist America in Michigan, their chapter. He opened it in his living room. And you've seen what their platform is. They want to abolish the border. They want to abolish prisons in America. They want to abolish the U.S. Senate, remove the president. They want one unicameral body, the House, to run everything. Why? Because they think over two or three cycles, they can get enough communists and Marxists elected, like his opponent, and that they'll take over the chamber, and then they'll take over the means of production. You won't be able to do what Paul and his friends are doing here, investing in a local community, rebuilding, because the government will control and own everything. That is a dangerous fool's errand, and we are not going to do that. So I'm so grateful that Tom Barrett is going to win this re-election in Michigan's 7th District. It is one of the top five races in America that everybody's watching. And I'm grateful he has a great record to run on to be able to get back. So we're happy to have him, happy he's representing this district so well. Thanks for hosting us. It's been a great, great trip. This is our fourth event today here. So,
4: House Speaker Mike Johns, Republican from Louisiana, continuing his travels across the country today in Lansing with Congressman Tom Barrett. Speaker Johnson reiterating something he said many times, that the Cook Political Report is predicting that after the November elections, there'll be 211 Republicans, 205 Democrats, almost guaranteed elected, and only 19 swing districts, which will decide which party controls the House. One of the reporters today questioning Congressman Barrett and Speaker Johnson about the war with Iran and the recent news about the USS Abraham Lincoln aircraft carrier, recent reports describing poor living conditions on the ship, including rotten food, a couple of sailors even attempting to jump overboard. President Trump on Monday called that fake news and said a retired general told him the Lincoln is beautifully maintained and beautifully taken care of.
6: Congressman Barrett, you've prioritized veteran issues. I'm wondering if you agree with the president's assessment that the USS Lincoln deployment has gone on, quote, not very long enough.
7: Well, listen, I'm glad that the Lincoln has been recalled back. I heard that I think the chairman of the Joint Chiefs has gone out to examine that personally. I'm somebody that believes that we ought to give our men and women in uniform the absolute highest level of dignity and level of service that we can. Everyone understands when they serve in the military that they're making a sacrifice, and you serve in some austere environments. I went through that myself. And it's not that we intentionally put men and women in that position. It's an understanding of some of the complications and challenges that our men and women face in uniform. But certainly, I believe that we ought to do everything we can in a reasonable way to make sure that their care is taken care of well. And I expect that that's going to be addressed.
5: My oldest son is a junior at the Naval Academy, so it's a live fire exercise for the Johnson family, as is every family. And we respect our service men and women. We've got to make sure that they're cared for properly, and I'm comforted that the Commander-in-Chief and Secretary Hegseth and everybody, Hung Cao, who is the Secretary of the Navy, that they have all hands on deck, and they're making sure that's taken care of. The Washington is replacing the Lincoln right now, so you'll have another group there. But they're serving valiantly in a dangerous place, and I'm so grateful. There are people just like Tom who served his country for so many years that are willing to put on that uniform and stand on that line to save freedom for all of us.
4: House Speaker Mike Johnson in Lansing, Michigan, with Congressman Tom Barrett. The Democratic opponent in this race of Congressman Barrett is William Lawrence. He posted a video Monday about the Iran war and the Abraham Lincoln.
8: Military families are raising the alarm about conditions on the USS Abe Lincoln amidst an extended deployment to service the losing and failing war that Donald Trump began in Iran. We're hearing reports that many people have tried to actually jump overboard, and their families are raising the alarm, even at risk of retaliation. Meanwhile, Pete Hegseth is accusing these families of lying. Donald Trump says the deployment hasn't gone on long enough. This is outrageous. We have to do much better by our service members and their families. The fact of the matter is, this was a war that the president started that he did not have a plan to win. And now we are getting beaten across the Gulf. Our bases have been damaged, which is why we can't even bring our ships into port to get re-rationed and give our service members some shore leave. And they are stuck on this ship, working hard, doing their jobs. But we know that Pete Hegseth and Donald Trump are not doing their jobs to protect our service members or to wage this war in a way which has any sort of strategy or foresight whatsoever.
4: William Lawrence, Democratic nominee in Michigan's 7th Congressional District, posting that video Monday. He is the co-founder of the Sunrise Movement, a climate action organization. President Donald Trump writing on Truth Social today, there are no talks or conversations going on or scheduled with the Islamic Republic of Iran. The naval blockade remains in full force and effect. The Hormuz Strait is open and operating. All water mines have been removed or detonated. Thank you for your attention to this matter. Signed, President Donald J. Trump. CNN writing that President Trump posted an image of the Strait of Hormuz showing the waterway as new U.S. territory after Iran reiterated key demands for its reopening. Tensions around the strait remain high after a vessel was struck by an unknown projectile, according to the United Kingdom's Maritime Agency. Also from CNN, Iranian Parliament Speaker Mohammad Bagher Ghalibaf accused the U.S. of trying to force more concessions from Iran. He wrote on X, Americans think squeezing Iran harder will win concessions that were never part of the agreement. CNN goes on, the official also said the Treasury Secretary Scott Bessent and Defense Secretary Pete Hegseth are way out of their league. And Ghalibaf said, stop waiting for the clown crew to pull a rabbit out of their hat and clean up the mess you made. This is C-SPAN Radio's Washington Today. The war with Iran also came up today at a campaign event with Senator John Ossoff, Democrat from Georgia, who's running for re-election in Columbus, Georgia. He was joined by Senator Mark Kelly, Democrat from Arizona.
9: Hey, folks, these are challenging times we're in. I think everybody realizes that. I also think, as Gabby always says, we're up to the challenge. And if you're frustrated about what's going on in our country, whether it's this illegal war in the Middle East against Iran that the president, that Donald Trump got us into without a strategic goal, without a plan, without a timeline, without a way out, I get it. I'm frustrated too. Or if you're frustrated about rising costs and an administration that refuses to do anything about it, I understand. Or if you're frustrated about them using the Department of Justice and weaponizing the government against its people, I really understand that. You probably saw I said something last November. The president didn't like what I said. I basically told members of the military, you got to follow the law. Donald Trump said I should be hanged, executed, prosecuted. The guy couldn't even get the order right. He's not really good at dictator. I think he aspires to be better. And that has me, and I'm sure all of you, concerned. I am certainly concerned about the future of our democracy. A president doesn't send his director of national intelligence to Fulton County, Georgia, to grab ballots for no reason. Or to Maricopa County, Arizona, to get the records of what was actually a partisan recount for no reason. He's up to something. And that's why we have to win elections and reelect John Ossoff to the United States Senate.
4: Senator Mark Kelly, Democrat from Arizona, campaigning for the reelection of John Ossoff, Democrat of Georgia, in Columbus, Georgia today. Senator Ossoff opened his remarks praising Senator Kelly's service to the country and criticizing President Trump.
10: And I think that it's so fitting that we're here in Columbus today, with so many extraordinary veterans, service members, military spouses, and civilians who support the work of our service members here with us, here just down the street from Fort Benning, with you, Mark. Because I don't think anything illustrates the times more aptly than that the draft dodging crook president who has plunged our nation recklessly into a war he knows not how to end or to win, tried to imprison this man who embodies American heroism, a decorated combat veteran, naval aviator, astronaut, space shuttle commander, U.S. Senator. Donald Trump tried to lock him up for daring to state in public a fundamental principle of military law. And you heard, I work closely with Mark. We sit together on the Intelligence Committee, and it's been a privilege to see how he has persevered despite these threats of imprisonment by his own government, dutifully serving his constituents in Arizona, dutifully seeing to the national security of all Americans, and not backing down for even a moment in the face of those threats. Thank you, Mark, for all you've done and for your courage. Now, we have the recent memory in Georgia of our votes mattering so much. Had we not done what we did in January of 2021, we would not have had the votes to cap the cost of insulin for seniors on Medicare here in Georgia and across the country. We would not have had the votes to pass the infrastructure law that's pulled lead pipes out of drinking water systems and expanded rural broadband internet and upgraded our seaports and airports all across the state. We would not have had the votes to confirm Ketanji Brown Jackson, a justice of the Supreme Court of the United States. Nor would I have been empowered to serve you in the way I've sought to serve you these last 6 years.
4: Senator John Ossoff, Democrat of Georgia, at a re-election campaign event today in Columbus, Georgia. Atlanta News First writing that Senator Ossoff holds a 7-point lead over Republican challenger Congressman Mike Collins, while the race for Georgia governor remains a dead heat, according to a new Insider Advantage poll released Tuesday. More from Campaign 2026 in the U.S. in just a couple of moments. But first, from the Washington Times, the Trump administration's push to open Libyan oil as a Gulf supply alternative during the war with Iran is on the rocks after an assassination, a central banker's move to quit, and a week of drone strikes and explosions that ran into Sunday. The drone strikes in recent days have targeted energy infrastructure in western Libya, which the internationally recognized government in Tripoli controls. The eastern half of the country is controlled by a Benghazi-based warlord. That was from the Washington Times. The United Nations Security Council held a meeting today in New York City on Libya. The U.S. was represented by our alternate ambassador for special political affairs, Jennifer Losetta.
11: Important work remains to reach durable nationwide unity. The United States continues to be encouraged by the trajectory of the Libyan-led political process and UNSMIL's roadmap. We welcome the conclusion of UNSMIL's nationwide structured dialogue as a meaningful step forward in a Libyan-owned process. The United States is proud of the substantial progress achieved this summer through our sustained, hands-on engagement with Libyan leaders from east to west. We have deepened engagement with Libyan stakeholders across the country, underscoring that unification must serve all Libyans, and preserve Libya's sovereignty. We convened senior officials from both regions in Malta in July to advance concrete unification efforts. And after a U.S. congressional delegation visited Libya earlier this summer, Libyan defense leaders committed to three historic and tangible steps towards military unification: establishing a joint operations center in Sirte, an Air Force Training Center of Excellence in Misrata, and an integrated air command. The United States continues to support full implementation of Libya's first unified national budget in 13 years. And we have engaged directly with Libyan economic leaders to strengthen investment and the business climate. These U.S. efforts are fully complementary to UNSMIL's roadmap. On sanctions, the United States works closely with the 1970 Committee Panel of Experts to support their reporting on sanctions invasion. We look forward to the panel's next report on armed groups' control of oil revenue and the increase of oil and fuel smuggling. Real momentum exists. We urge continued Libyan and international support to turn this progress into lasting peace and unified institutions.
4: Jennifer Losetta, U.S. Alternate Representative for Special Political Affairs at today's U.N. Security Council meeting in New York City on Libya. It's a story at the Financial Times. Libya needs as much as $40 billion of investment to develop its oil and gas resources as it seeks to restore itself as one of the world's major crude producers, according to the head of its state oil company. 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We now return to campaign 2026 in the United States. Today, three states holding primaries, Florida, Alaska, and Wyoming. In Florida, there are races for governor and a U.S. Senate seat and all the U.S. House seats. One House seat is getting particular attention, the 7th District. It's held by Republican Corey Mills, who is running for a third term. We spoke about it this morning with David Weigel, Semaphore politics reporter.
12: Corey Mills, if people can cast their minds back to the summer and a wave of incumbents resigning in disgrace over sexual misconduct allegations, Corey Mills was one of the ones who did not resign. He has a couple primary challengers. Ryan Elijah, who is a former local Fox anchorman, is the one who has a couple of Mills' colleagues endorsing him. But the president has stayed out of that race. The president, having endorsed Mills in the past, has stayed out of that race. Democrats think they can compete for this seat. It was part of the DeSantis redraw of the map. So it is a seat that went for Trump by about 12, 13 points. They think they can compete with Mills. A lot of Republicans think, let's not give him the chance. Let's replace Mills with Elijah so this becomes a generic Republican race, not one where our incumbent is battered by scandal. You've seen some of this happen in Ohio. You've seen this happen in a few states where Republicans with a very tight margin are now strategizing how much money to spend in what should be a safe seat because the incumbent is wrapped up in scandal.
4: David Weigel, Semaphore's politics reporter, interviewed on C-SPAN's Washington Journal program this morning. President Trump put out a list of congressional primary endorsements in Florida, and Corey Mills was not on that list. But Corey Mills is touting the president's endorsement from earlier this year in a video that he posted Monday. You're also going to hear a video from Ryan Elijah, one of those primary opponents.
13: Hey, everyone. Congressman Corey Mills. It's a beautiful day here in New Smyrna Beach. It's day before Election Day. Make sure you get out, vote. Make sure you support us in the campaign. And let us keep fighting as your America First fighter. We are the only Trump-endorsed candidate. We have the most constituent service wins of anyone in the entire state. $107 million brought back, beach erosion studies for the Corps of Engineers to pay for to protect our shorelines, and many projects support our law enforcement as well as for our local cities as they continue to grow. Thank you so much for all our volunteers, all our staff, and all those who've been with us. God bless you, and don't forget, that rainbow was a promise for God. Make sure you get out, make sure you vote, make sure you have your faith. And let's save America. God bless you.
14: Hi, I'm Ryan Elijah. Election Day is one of my favorite days of the year. I'm running for Congress to serve this community, a place where I've raised my family and been a longtime public figure. As Governor DeSantis said recently, we need a new representative in this district. I'm honored to have so many area leaders endorse us, including Sheriff Lima and Sheriff Chitwood, and today I'm asking for your vote. Together, we will make sure we have an American First conservative candidate that will not only win in November, but also bring integrity back to Washington. God bless you.
4: Those videos from candidates in Florida's 7th Congressional District Republican primary, which is being held today. In Alaska, voters today are choosing a new senator in a nonpartisan primary, sometimes called a jungle primary. Incumbent Republican Dan Sullivan is facing a tough race. More from our conversation with David Weigel with Semaphore.
12: Alaska has a top four primary system, so every candidate, no matter what party, is on the same ballot. And the top four advance to the next round of the election. That's been good for Peltola in the past. And most of the campaigning in the last couple of weeks has been chicanery, basically. Republican spending to elevate another Democrat. People might have heard about another person named Dan Sullivan, who's not the senator, getting onto the ballot, which Republicans think is a bit of foul play against their candidate. So the expectation is that Peltola and Sullivan will get the most votes. Two other candidates will make the November election, and that will be competitive. Peltola just shook up her campaign staff. She just made a lot of news by rejecting a fundraising endorsement from Kamala Harris. She is trying to separate herself from the party, work more on the brand she's been running on her whole career, which is fish and freedom in Alaska. She is not running as a Bernie Sanders or Kamala Harris Democrat. And the expectation among Democrats, or the hope I should say, is that prices are very high in Alaska. The state is not that as Republican, let's say, as a Kansas or as a Tennessee. They might be competitive with someone like her.
4: David Weigel, Semaphore politics reporter, this morning interviewed by C-SPAN. Peltola is Mary Peltola, former Democratic congresswoman from Alaska. President Trump writing on Truth Social, Alaska, be careful, vote for the real Dan Sullivan today. Through me, he's brought hundreds of billions of dollars back to your state. The Democrats know how good he is and have put up an imposter of the same name. Vote for the incumbent senator. Don't let these fraudsters get away with this hoax. Make America great again. Signed, President Donald J. Trump. Dan Sullivan and Mary Peltola posted videos on Monday.
15: Hey, Alaska, here on the Kenai Peninsula, just had another great Get Out the Vote rally. We have always done really well on the Kenai, 2014, 2020, and this was another great, enthusiastic rally. We all got to get out to vote. Actually, you can vote now early. There's different places to vote early, but voting on primary day, August 18th, this is critical for our state, critical for our country. If we turn people out, our voters, we're going to win. And when we win, Alaska wins, America wins.
16: Hey, everybody, I'm coming to you from Palmer. We have 10,000 Alaskans who have volunteered with us, and our movement is going strong. We are in a fight against corporate greed. We're in a fight against privatizing everything, and people are mobilized. We've got people who have never participated in government, either in going door to door or even voting. 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It's our primary day. 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
4: Videos from the Alaska Senate primary race, Mary Peltola and Dan Sullivan. The election is today. Assistant Attorney General for Civil Rights, Harmy Dillon, writing on X, today, the Justice Department is sending election monitors to Florida and Wyoming as we continue our efforts to restore transparency, integrity, and public confidence to American elections. The Civil Rights Division is proud to do its part to protect every American's right to vote. There's a special election today in California as well to fill the seat vacated by Eric Swalwell, a Democrat. Back to David Weigel, Semaphore politics reporter, in a C-SPAN interview.
12: Eric Swalwell's old seat in the East Bay, a bunch of progressive neighborhoods, diverse neighborhoods there. He left Congress. Aisha Wahab, who is a Afghan American state senator, had been building a political reputation that seat.

0: Terrell Badley, while Hotball got 43% of the vote in the first round, Jimenez got less than 20%. The work of these packs has been to beat up Wahab, make her look corrupt, see if they can at least fill Swalwell's term with a more pro-Israel Democrat. But again, we might see more money flow into that race for November for the next full term.
1: David Weigel, 7-4 Politics reporter, interviewed by C-SPAN this morning. There's a story from The Hill. Former Congressman Eric Swalwell, Democrat of California, told FBI investigators he had physical relations with a suspected Chinese spy, according to newly declassified documents released by the White House Government Transparency Task Force on Monday. Swalwell, who exited Congress in April, told the FBI in 2015 that he met a woman named Christine Fang, the suspected spy, in 2012 at an event recognizing the Chinese-American community, the documents note. He had physical relations with Fang on a handful of occasions, but never dated her or had a romantic relationship. FBI investigated whether Fang made illegal campaign contributions in exchange for internships in Swalwell's offices between 2014 and 17. Story from The Hill. Washington Today continues in a moment.
2: 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According to a new Magid research report, nearly 90 million Americans turn to C-SPAN. 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
1: 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The state of Minnesota sued Texas Governor Greg Abbott in federal court on Tuesday over a nearly three-month delay in extraditing Christian Castro, the ICE agent accused of shooting Julio Cesar Sosa Celis in North Minneapolis during Operation Metro Surge and later lying about it. Castro has been held in the Cameron County Jail near the Mexican border since being arrested on May 29th by the Texas Rangers, reporting from the Minnesota Star Tribune. Minnesota Attorney General Keith Ellison, a Democrat, held a news conference today in St. Paul announcing the lawsuit.
3: Under extradition clause of the U.S. Constitution and the 1797 Federal Extradition Act and Texas law, Governor Wall's request triggered a mandatory obligation for Governor Abbott to issue a governor's rendition warrant to Cameron County Sheriff Manuel Trevino to begin the transfer of Christian Castro back to Minnesota to face justice. Instead of promptly fulfilling his legal ministerial duty to execute governor's rendition warrant for Castro, however, Governor Abbott has withheld the warrant and held up Castro's extradition for nearly 3 months. The framers of the Constitution, the U.S. Constitution, and Congress intended the interstate extradition process to be swift, summary one, in which a state that is harboring a person charged with a crime in another state promptly returns the fugitive as soon as requesting state demands it. The U.S. Supreme Court unanimously upheld this black letter law as recently as 1987. This means that Governor Abbott has a mandatory obligation to issue the governor's rendition warrant for Castro. He has no discretion. I repeat, he has no discretion to decline to do so. None. Yet Castro is still not here to face justice.
1: Minnesota Attorney General Keith Ellison at a news conference today in St. Paul. He said this matter needs to be settled now because it's a Texas law that will set the accused ICE agent free.
3: The urgency of this filing is that Texas law imposes a 90-day limit on the detention of fugitives awaiting extradition. This means that as early as August 26, a week from tomorrow, 90 days after he was first captured and detained, Christian Castro could walk free from jail in Texas and flee justice in Minnesota, including by leaving the country. In the last 5 years, Governor Walz has honored all 21 of Governor Abbott's requests to extradite fugitives to Texas. In that same period, Governor Abbott has honored 11 of Governor Walz's requests to extradite.

0: extradite fugitives to Minnesota until today.
1: Minnesota Attorney General Keith Ellison, a Democrat, news conference in St. Paul. Associated Press writing, the criminal complaint alleges that Castro fired a gun at the front door of a home in Minneapolis, striking a victim in the leg before lodging in a child's bedroom wall and then knowingly provided false information to an officer about it. And a spokesperson from Governor Abbott's office said the governor will not comment on pending extradition matters. The Democratic National Committee writes Newsweek approved resolutions on Saturday addressing immigration enforcement, with members backing a measure urging lawmakers to abolish U.S. Immigration and Customs Enforcement, or ICE, while also more strongly approving a separate proposal calling for reforms to the agency. The vote, conducted during the DNC's summer meeting in Austin, Texas, highlights an ongoing internal debate within the Democratic Party over how to approach immigration policy ahead of this year's midterm elections as President Donald Trump expands deportation efforts. Reporting from Newsweek, the White House Border Czar Tom Homan talked about this Monday night on Fox News Channel.
2: They say they want to abolish ICE. Even members of Congress say, let's abolish ICE. But what they're failing to tell the people is we're enforcing the laws that they wrote, that they enacted. We're not making this up. We're doing the same job we did under, you know, any other president, except under the last 4 years under Joe Biden, ICE wasn't allowed to enforce the law. If they look at the results of what ICE has done, right, yet record numbers of arrest deportation. In June, ICE arrested more illegal aliens than any time in the history of the agency. July, we blew June out of the water. August is going to be the same thing. And people need to remember, just short of 70% of everybody we arrest is a criminal. So we're removing hundreds of thousands of criminals from their neighborhoods, making their neighborhoods safe again. But they can have an answer to abolishing ICE. Okay, ICE just found 151,000 missing children that were smuggled during the Biden administration. They lost track of. Some of these children were victims of sex trafficking. Some were forced into labor. We rescued those children, 151,000. So you want to abolish the agency that found 151,000 children. You want to abolish an agency that sees enough fentanyl to kill every American three times over again. You want to abolish an agency that is attacking sex trafficking and women and children across that border. It just don't make sense. Again, we're making this country safe again. The numbers prove it. Simply look at the data.
1: White House Border Czar Tom Homan Monday night on Fox News Channel. Associated Press writing that U.S. Immigration and Customs Enforcement is pitching a plan to help shield local police officers who make immigration arrests from possible financial consequences if they are accused of on-duty misconduct. The agency is proposing to subsidize liability insurance for state and local officers who are trained and deputized to enforce federal immigration laws, according to a planning document published Friday. That was from AP. Also from AP, a U.S. judge on Monday blocked plans to move the FBI's headquarters to a federal office building in Washington, finding that President Donald Trump's administration illegally tossed out a previously approved plan to build a new facility nearby in Maryland. Maryland Governor Wes Moore, Democrat, was on MS Now this morning.
3: Well, good morning. And what the judge fundamentally said is Donald Trump does not get to break the law because he doesn't like the fact that our state did not vote for him or that we have a Democratic governor. This was a process that has been going on for over a decade, a process that's going to be responsible for a new FBI building that our agents and our analysts need and deserve because the current building is falling apart. That this building is going to be worth about 7,000 jobs, about $5 billion of economic activity to the state of Maryland. But importantly, it's a building that is going to be safe and secure and near public transit and can be built cost effectively and quickly in a way that it can help preserve the national security mission for this country. That's why Maryland was selected in a competitive bid process. And the President of the United States does not have the authority to be able to simply say on a whim, well, I don't want it to go there because it is a Democratic state. That's not how it works. And so we're thankful for the decision of the judge. We are ready to get to work. And it's time to stop playing the games and get this building built.
1: Maryland Governor Wes Moore, a Democrat, on MS Now this morning. The FBI put out a statement after Monday's ruling. This is not the first time courts have tried to undermine the administration in its goal to make government more cost-effective for American taxpayers. The court has chosen to impermissibly intervene for political reasons. This FBI is mission-focused and will continue the best course of action to meet the needs of law enforcement. Minnesota Governor Tim Walz, writes Minnesota Public Radio, issued a sweeping executive order Tuesday that aims to prevent the mining of copper, nickel, and other precious metals, within the watershed of the Boundary Waters Canoe Area Wilderness in northeast Minnesota, which spans about 350 square miles of the Superior National Forest within the Rainy River headwaters surrounding the wilderness. Walz issued the executive order 4 months after Congress voted to overturn a 20-year federal ban on mining in the area that had been instituted under the Biden administration. Again, that was from Minnesota Public Radio. Governor Walz spoke at the Belwin Conservancy in Afton, Minnesota.
4: About a decade ago, a writer for the New York Times came to Minnesota with a specific mission of visiting the Boundary Waters. And here's how he described a moment in time at Rebecca Falls. Chickadees, white-throated sparrows, finches, grosbeaks, and loons called out. A bald eagle glided overhead as an osprey crashed into the water about 100 yards away. The lake was layered with sweet flag, sedge, lilies, horehound, bulrush, and buckbean. The air smelled like stagnant water, rotting wood, pine, and sweet columbine. Wild licorice, fireweed, hawkweed, bastard toad flax, and little leaf pussy toes created a carpet under your feet. Thin green marsh ferns circled lakes alongside moonwort, rattlesnake fern, and horsetail. Marveling at the sensory overload, the writer chalked it up to, I quote, 10 millennium of photosynthesis and a century of legislation. That's the alchemy of the Boundary Waters. The perfect place exists because of God's plan and the decision of mortals to protect it. Each generation has done its part, knowing that although these waters feel eternal when you're there, they are not invulnerable. Once the majesty of the Boundary Waters is gone, no corporation, no government, and no act of God will bring it back. And yet for decades now, international mining corporations have eyed the Rainy River Headwaters watershed as a potential site for a copper nickel mine. And for years, we've been in a battle over the future of the Boundary Waters. Minnesotans have watched nervously as lawmakers and regulators have wrestled over whether or not to allow this beautiful place to be spoiled. Well, I'm proud today to tell you that uncertainty ends today. This morning, I'm using the executive authority that is granted to me as governor to put an end to the Trump administration's relentless attacks on the sanctity of the Boundary Waters. Under this executive order, I'm issuing that the Minnesota Department of Natural Resources and the Minnesota Pollution Control Agency will refuse to participate in any process that leads to non-ferrous mining in the Rainy River Headwaters watershed. And while the details of the order may be comprehensive, and you'll hear a little bit about those, the upshot is really simple. As far as my administration is concerned, the fight for the future of the Boundary Waters is over. The verdict is in. The decision's been made. We will protect this place forever.
1: Governor Tim Walz, Democrat from Minnesota, today in Afton, Minnesota. Congressman Pete Starber, Republican of Minnesota, putting out a written statement that reads in part, years of rigorous review, environmental study, and massive private investment have been erased in seconds by a deeply unpopular governor who has once again shown that he places far-left ideology above Minnesotans' jobs and economic future. Associated Press explaining that Twin Metals Minnesota LLC is a subsidiary of a company based in Chile, has been seeking to mine for copper, nickel, and other precious metals in the national forest since 2019. It insists it can be done so no waste rock is stored above ground, eliminating potential source of acid. That was from AP. Wall Street today, the Dow down 116, NASDAQ down 355, S&P down 53. Reuters writing that Disney and its ABC unit sued the Federal Communications Commission on Tuesday to block an early review of licenses for 8 ABC stations, arguing the Trump administration is trying to punish the network over its broadcast content. President Donald Trump has repeatedly urged broadcasters to drop comedy or news programs he dislikes or which have been critical, and has pressed the FCC on numerous occasions to revoke ABC's licenses. That was from Reuters. From the Wall Street Journal, opening arguments in a massive child safety trial against Meta platforms began Tuesday. The case brought by the state attorneys general of California, Kentucky, Colorado, and New Jersey will explore whether Meta violated state consumer protection laws and the Federal Children's Online Privacy Protection Act of 1998, commonly known as COPPA, by knowingly making its platforms addictive and going after young users. That was the opening of the Wall Street Journal article. California's Attorney General Rob Bonta, a Democrat, previewed the trial in an interview on Bloomberg Television on Sunday.
5: Well, it has to do with the design of their products, both Facebook and Instagram. They designed their product to be dangerous. They knew that it was dangerous, and they lied to the public. And the design includes the algorithmic feed. It includes beeps and alerts, likes, infinite scroll, autoplay, ephemeral content like Instagram stories, sort of that constellation of different features that they designed created the harm. They did internal research where they knew it hurt the mental health of kids. It created anxiety, depression, body image issues, addictive tendencies, learning loss, and they doubled down and chose profit over the safety of children. And one of the things that I do as the California Attorney General is I protect vulnerable populations, including our kids. I'm a dad of three. Any parent, teacher, or guardian knows the detrimental impact of these products, and this is the tobacco moment for Meta, and this is time for them to be held accountable. So we have picked a jury. And we have opening statements and begin our trial on Tuesday. I will be there personally, and we look forward to making our case, bringing this case to trial, and holding Meta accountable.
1: Attorney General Rob Bonta, Democrat of California, on Sunday on Bloomberg Television. Joining us now with more on today's first day of the trial against Meta in federal court on charges that the social media company intentionally addicted children for profit is Medora Lee, money and personal finance reporter for USA Today. Thanks for being with us. What happened today in the courtroom?
6: Today is the first day opening arguments, and both sides basically laid out what they were going to argue. The prosecutors are saying, is that the right word, are accusing, the states are alleging that Meta is using, is purposely using its algorithm and platform, Instagram and Facebook, to lure children to engage in endless scrolling and keep them on as long as possible in collecting their data without permission from their parents, which is supposed to be against the law if they're under 13, and then using them to profit and sell advertising. So a lot of things that they're accusing Meta of doing that are bad. And Meta, on the other hand, is saying that they do everything that they possibly can to protect children. You know, they point to their teen accounts that kind of limit, put restrictions on types of content and time limits on how much kids can use their platforms. So we'll have to see how this pans out, but it's a pretty big case. Meta says it could cost them penalties of up to $1.4 trillion. The company itself has a market value of $1.5 trillion, so that's kind of a lot. The states haven't said what they would ask for, but they say it probably may be closer to $200 billion.
1: Are the states asking for money or also asking for changes in how the company operates?
6: They are asking for penalties and for the company to be held accountable, but they are also going to demand changes in how Meta operates. Maybe we're not exactly sure what they're going to ask for, but probably curbs that are restrictions and guardrails for children, and maybe some curbs on what they can use to what kind of demographics they can collect from kids, or maybe having to require parental permission. But it's tough because I don't know if you have kids, but I have kids and they really want to get on. So maybe they're going to fudge their ages or find ways to get around the restrictions that maybe use my phone instead of theirs if there are restrictions on their phone. And so, you know, I think Meta has already conceded that technology is always changing and they're always trying to upgrade their systems to account for that. But it's tough. They already use AI, they say, to try to capture some of those kids who are trying to skirt around the guardrails.
1: Do we know how long the trial is expected to last and who might be on the witness list?
6: They think it's going to last probably 6 to 8 weeks, and today's only the first day, so that'll probably take us, I think they're expecting not to know much until maybe at least October. And Mark Zuckerberg himself is expected to testify, so that I'm sure that'll be interesting. I hear the courtroom is shoulder to shoulder packed with people.
1: This is a coalition of states bringing this lawsuit. Why is it being held in federal court?
6: So it's the states decided that they wanted to show that they are unified in this. So they decided to band together 29 states and bring it to federal court. I mean, this does, there are also a lot of states lined up behind them individually. I mean, I think that Meta is also defending itself in Tennessee currently as well. So, and then I think four states are taking the lead on this. So there are lawyers from California, Colorado, New Jersey, and Kentucky who are going to be making the arguments in this case on behalf of the 29 states that have joined together.
1: We're talking with Medora Lee, money reporter for USA Today. This case is being compared to the opioid lawsuit, the tobacco company lawsuit. Besides the size of the potential verdict, is that a good comparison?
6: I think so. I've read that a lot of analysts are saying that this could be the big tobacco moment in social media. You know, the big tobacco industry, the big tobacco case in the 1990s, pretty much significantly weakened the tobacco companies, and they say that if Meta loses, this could be similar situation. And you know, once it hits Meta, it's going to affect the entire social media industry. So we'll have to see what happens.
1: From a legal perspective, have you spoken to any experts about which way this may go? And actually, I should ask first of all: is this a jury trial or the judge only?
6: So they do have a jury that was seated last week, but I think that the ultimate decision, I think, is going to be with the judge.
1: And have you spoken to any legal experts about how it may go?
6: Yeah, I think that a lot of legal experts, just because there was some precedent recently in New Mexico where Meta lost its cases, that they're thinking that this week is not starting out great for them, just coming off of those losses where similar accusations were made and Meta didn't win. They said they're going to appeal, though. So I think that just coming off of that, I feel like the lawyers think that this is probably not going to go well. But, you know, it just kind of depends. I don't know. I mean, Meta can probably pay some pretty high-powered lawyers. So we'll see what they come up with. Some of them may be creative, may be able to find, maybe they have a smoking gun. I don't know. And we'll have to also see what Mark Zuckerberg says on the stand. You know, the buck sort of stops with him. And another sign is he hasn't really been talking much about this. He's been kind of like touting his AI vision lately. And so I think that kind of sends a little mixed messages. They're not sure if that's a distraction tool that he's using to get people not to think about this case, or if maybe Meta really doesn't have a good cohesive plan. We're not sure.
1: A final question. This is a legal case, so they'll be arguing the law. But in the world of public opinion, what do the polls say about how the American people are viewing technology companies and these allegations?
6: I'm pretty sure that a lot of Americans feel that social media has taken over their children's lives. You know, you will hear a lot of stories about kids who suffer mental health issues because they are doom scrolling. They are comparing themselves to, you know, what may or may not be filtered on TikTok or Instagram or Facebook. So I think that a lot of schools have even complained about this and are putting in restrictions. So I think that a lot of Americans feel that way. But at the same time, I have to say that Americans love their social media. So I'm not sure which one is going to win, their hate for it or their personal love for using it. You see, they're kind of talking two sides of their mouth sometimes.
1: Medora Lee, money and personal finance reporter for USA Today. Find our articles at usatoday.com. Thank you very much.
6: All right. Thank you. Thanks for having me.
1: While the Meta trial was taking place in the courtroom in Oakland, California, outside parents who say their children were harmed by Facebook and Instagram spoke to reporters. Reuters posted portions of the remarks of Juliana Arnold and Aaron Popolo.
7: Coco was 12 when she opened Instagram for the first time in 2017, 4 years before the world learned what Meta already knew. Instagram was harming teenage girls. By her teens, she could not look away. Her scrolling became depression, then anxiety she could not escape. In that isolation, an adult man found her on Instagram, groomed her, lured her to meet him, and sold her what she thought was a Percocet for her anxiety. It was fentanyl. She was barely 17.
8: Emmy didn't want to die. She loved her family. She loved her pets. She loved her frogs, her geckos, and our time at the lake house. She loved her life. What she could not survive was the hopelessness and the helplessness that was created and amplified by the design choices that Meta put in front of her.
1: Aaron Popolo and Juliana Arnold, parents of children they say were harmed by Meta social media apps, outside today's trial, day one in Oakland, California, that was posted by Reuters. This is C-SPAN Radio's Washington Today. From the Washington Examiner, Health and Human Services Secretary Robert F. Kennedy Jr. will unveil a new effort Tuesday to help parents battling addiction stay with their children and receive community support, making family reunification a central piece of the Trump administration's broader push to combat the nation's addiction crisis. Again, from the Washington Examiner, Secretary Kennedy was in Des Moines, Iowa, at the Mercy One House of Mercy.
9: This announcement addresses two crises that are deeply connected: addiction and family separation. Since 2000, drug overdoses have claimed more than 1 million American lives. More than 48 million Americans struggle with addiction or alcoholism. And roughly one in three foster care entries involves parental substance abuse. These numbers tell us why we have to act quickly and decisively. Too often, government intervenes after addiction has already pushed a family into crisis and a child is at risk of entering foster care. We want to intervene before that happens. This is a central goal of President Trump's Great American Recovery Plan, and it will get Americans into effective treatment faster, connect them with recovery support, and help them rebuild the lives of dignity, purpose, and community. Peer support is an important part of that effort. People who have experienced addiction and recovery can bring credibility, accountability, and lived experience to somebody who is currently struggling with the same disease. These two programs that we are announcing today put that principle into practice. Family-based recovery provides intensive in-home treatment for parents struggling with addiction who have children that are 5 years of age or younger. It combines clinical treatment with weekly peer support while helping children remain safely with their parents. RAP uses trained peer facilitators to help people struggling with addiction or mental health challenges develop recovery plans, recognize problems earlier, and respond to crises.
1: Health and Human Services Secretary Robert F. Kennedy Jr. at the House of Mercy Behavioral Health Center in Des Moines, Iowa. And finally, on C-SPAN Radio's Washington Today, the Prime Minister of Great Britain, Andy Burnham, is speaking today about how he handled text messages with an impersonator posing as White House Chief of Staff Susie Wiles.
10: What can you tell us about messages that you exchanged with somebody pretending to be the White House Chief of Staff, Susie Wiles? Are you embarrassed, and what action are you taking to make sure that things like that never happen again?
11: No, I'm not, because there was a minimal exchange, nothing of consequence, and actually quickly I realised that this needed to be reported, and I did so. So I handled it in the right way. All politicians are, you know, receiving these pressures and these challenges, but I did everything right. There was a minimal exchange of information of zero consequence, and it was quickly reported.
10: And what actions being taken now to find out who did it and improve systems.
11: The correct action has been taken here and in the US.
1: The British Prime Minister Andy Burnham today with reporters in England. Yesterday, President Donald Trump in the White House Oval Office said this about those messages from the White House Chief of Staff impersonator.
12: What happened? They sent text?
13: Apparently the Prime Minister sent text to somebody impersonating Susie Wiles.
12: I'm sure that he had a miscommunication.
1: President Donald Trump in the White House Oval Office yesterday. The Guardian writing at least three United Kingdom cabinet ministers have had their personal mobile phone numbers published online amid mounting concern over the security of senior politicians after Andy Burnham was targeted by an impersonation scam. Defense Secretary, the Justice Secretary, and the Northern Ireland Secretary had their numbers available online with their names. That was from The Guardian. Thanks for listening to Washington Today. Remember that C-SPAN Radio brings you news updates every hour on the hour during the day, Monday through Friday, from Associated Press. Hope you have a good night.

0: C-SPAN Radio, WCSB from Washington. Next on C-SPAN Radio, a debate between Republican candidates for the U.S. Senate in South Carolina. This is the seat that was held by the late Senator Lindsey Graham. His sister Darlene Graham is finishing out the current term. This is a primary runoff debate between Darlene Graham and Representative Ralph Norman to see whose name will be on the ballot in November.
1: The Opera House in South Carolina. South Carolina Republican Senate runoff.

0: Greta Van Susteren, and we are here under unusual circumstances. Many here in South Carolina lost a friend, and our nation, of course, lost a U.S. senator with the passing of Senator Lindsey Graham. In 1 week, in a special election here in South Carolina, voters will select the Republican candidate to replace Senator Lindsey Graham on the ballot in the midterm election this November. Newsmax is carrying this debate live across our main cable channel, as well as Newsmax 2, which is our streaming channel. 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I want to bring in my panelists, Van Hipp, a Newsmax columnist and a former chairman of the South Carolina Republican Party, as well as Gavin Jackson. Gavin's a reporter and host of South Carolina ETV. Thank you both for being here this evening. Thank you. And now let's bring in the candidates, Senator Darlene Graham and Congressman Ralph Norman. Following the death of Senator Lindsey Graham, who is Darlene Graham's brother, on July 13, South Carolina Governor Henry McMaster appointed Darlene Graham to her brother's seat as U.S. Senator. One day later, on July 14, Senator Darlene Graham was sworn in. Now to Congressman Ralph Norman. He is a five-term congressman, and since 2017, Congressman Norman has served South Carolina's 5th Congressional District. Previously, Congressman Norman twice served as a member of South Carolina's House of Representatives. First, let's go over the rules for tonight's debate. Each candidate will have 1 minute to respond to a question, and each will be allowed to answer the same questions. Answers should be based on their positions and not include personal attacks. The candidates have agreed to maintain proper decorum and mutual respect. At the moderator's discretion, candidates will be given 30 seconds for rebuttals. And now to opening statements. The candidates will each have 90 seconds. Congressman Ralph Norman, let us begin with you, sir.
1: Thank you, Greta. Thank all of you for coming out. What an electric crowd. Greta, you kept them in suspense for a while. I'm Ralph Norman. I'm from Rock Hill, South Carolina. Been a real estate developer for 40 years. I'm married to the same woman for 51 years, four children, 17 grandchildren, and I turned 40 back in June. And we're doing very well. It's such an honor to be here under unfortunate circumstances, Darlene. You were a good sister and he was a good brother. But that being said, I am anxious and I'm excited about what we can do for South Carolina. My differences aren't with Darlene or really any of the Republicans. Our differences and who we're fighting are the socialist Democrats and the rhinos that go along with it. That's our real battle to save this country. It's not other Republicans. That being said, we have a task ahead of us, and the differences. I've got a proven record, folks. You can look me up. For 8 years I've been in Congress. I'm the most conservative member. You know how I'm going to vote. My resume is my record. And whether it's all the agencies that rate how you vote, I've been a taxpayer hero for as long as I can remember. Club for Growth, Heritage Foundation, the rating agencies, I'm conservative. What you see is what you get. The differences that I will point out, we have an unknown candidate who I am running against. What's clear and loud and clear, I'm not the candidate for the Washington mainstream.
0: Mr. Congressman, sir, I've got to call time. I have the unfortunate. I know that your shot clock is not working, so I'm going to have to call time on you, sir.
1: That's good.
0: Senator, you have 90 seconds.
2: Thank you, and it is quite a lively crowd tonight, but thank you for having me. And I want to begin by saying thank you for the prayers. It's been a difficult month for me and my family, so the prayers are very much appreciated. I also want to thank President Trump for his endorsement and other state and national leaders like Tim Scott and Russell Fry. I also want to thank Lindsey's staff because they have committed to staying with me, and they are the gold standard when it comes to providing constituent services. A little bit about me, Lindsey and I grew up in one room in the back of a bar and liquor store in Central South Carolina where my parents worked long, hard hours. That's where we learned a work ethic and the value of a dollar. For 30 years, I have served the people of South Carolina. For the past 7, I led a state agency. I turned it from a struggling agency into a national model. We had 130 employees and a $90 million budget. Because of that, I was elected president of a national organization for blind agencies. I was a member of the State Workforce Development Board. I served on that for several years. I'm a problem solver, a critical thinker, and a leader. I'm a volleyball mom. I love watching my daughter play volleyball, and I know that boys do not belong in girls' sports. They certainly don't belong in the girls' locker room. I'm pro-life. I was honored and excited today to get the Susan B. Anthony endorsement. That meant a lot to me. I strongly support the Second Amendment.
0: Senator, I'm going to do the same too that I had unfortunately have to do to the congressman. I have to cut you off for the 90 seconds so we get through the debate. I've now done this to both of you. So I'm going to go to the questions now, and I'm going to ask the first question. Congressman, I'm going to give it first to you. Gas prices are record high. Americans are pinched at the gas station. Half the country is living paycheck by paycheck to paycheck. What can you do in the U.S. Senate to try to alleviate this economic pain for so many citizens?
1: First thing I'm going to do in the Senate is wake them up. Save America is my goal. Save America. Save America is my goal. Save Act should have been passed. It hasn't been. That being said, on lowering gas prices, we got to get the Straits of Hormuz opened. And the president has done a good job. He inherited a wreck with Joe Biden. So what he will have to do is move forward to making sure the war and the oil prices are low. I've got to make sure, and I will do as a businessman, go to the businesses, cut regulations, talk exactly what is needed. Affordability is needed all over the country. And it's not happening in South Carolina. It's not happening. It's straining people all over the country. So with regulations and getting involved, I know what they go through from day one, and I will take the time to do that.
0: Senator, same question to you. Gas prices are record high. Americans are pinched at the grocery store, living paycheck to paycheck, half of America. So what can you do in the U.S. Senate to alleviate that pain?
2: Well, I know how that feels. There's 50 million people in South Carolina. Half of them live paycheck to paycheck. 60% of them don't have 3 month savings to get by. I've been there before. I've struggled, too. I trust President Trump to get the Strait of Hormuz open. Iran is the weakest it's been in 47 years, but we cannot let them get a nuclear weapon. But I tell you who voted to increase the gas tax, and that's my opponent. And I can tell you that doesn't help people at the pump.
0: Next question goes to my colleague, Dan.
3: On the economy, Senator Graham, the national debt is approaching $40 trillion, and interest payments are consuming an increasingly large part of the federal budget. What significant area of federal spending would you be willing to cut or reform to put the country on a more sustainable fiscal path?
2: I think President Trump has already done a great job cutting spending. He's cut a lot of fraud, but I think there's more fraud to be cut. When I worked in state government, one of the things I focused on was duplication of services. I worked to cut duplication of services to save taxpayers' dollars. I think there's more duplication going on in the federal government that we can work on cutting. So I think we need to identify more fraud, wasteful spending, and duplication of services.
3: Congressman Norman, same question. What areas of federal spending would you be willing to cut over for?
1: Well, the cancer in America is overspending. The fact is, we don't cut anything in Congress. I've been a lone wolf, lone voice for cutting. The Doge Commission identified over $100 billion, and we only had $9 billion in cuts because politicians, both Democrat and Republican, cannot cut. You got to live within your means. And we're facing a crisis not just on the national level, at every single agency. The Highway Trust Fund, Social Security is going to run out at the end of, actually before the end of the six-year term that I'll serve in the Senate. So it's cutting spending, it's identifying the waste, fraud, and abuse, and that we already know, but we hadn't had the courage to do it as a body, and that's what I will be a voice for doing that and singling out exactly what items needed to be cut. And bring it back to South Carolinians and to the people all over the country.
0: Kevin, you have the next question on the economy.
4: Hey, Congressman, back to you talking about Social Security. If you can elaborate on that. 1.1 million South Carolinians rely on Social Security, but like you said, the program faces a significant financial shortfall and insolvency in 6 years. At that point, the law requires a 22% cut. Do we keep Social Security? How do you fix it? And please be specific.
1: No, we can't keep it as the way it is. Again, it's kind of like the cuts. We just haven't had the courage to tackle Social Security because we have worthless notes that it's not like the money that is the taxpayers that's accumulating for them to spend. And to say it's to face a 25% cut is outrageous. It ought to infuriate every American. What we will do is put up concrete bills that will let Americans spend more of their own money. And the politicians simply have not been willing to do that. The Americans are perfectly capable of spending their own money. Money is one thing. The other thing is just calling it out for what it is. There are people on that have a Social Security number that aren't even living. That's part of the waste, fraud, and the abuse that are taking advantage of the system. We'll have the courage to call it out and to try to get this system solved.
5: Representative Ralph Norman, this is a special election candidates debate. He's challenging Senator Darlene Graham.
0: Appreciate it. I'm Greta Van Susteren, and we are here.
4: Are you talking about Social Security and how you would save it?
2: Social Security was put in place to protect our elderly from living in poverty. So we have to keep Social Security. Lindsay and I relied on Social Security when our parents died when we were younger. So Social Security is important. I have an aunt who's 90-something years old. She relies on Social Security. At the agency I worked at, one of the ways we did it is we helped train individuals who are blind or low vision go to work. Our successful employment rates were trending up each year. What that meant is they were no longer relying on the government, on Social Security Disability Insurance and SSI, so they were less reliant on the government and earning wages to support their families. So the more programs we have like that, and also cutting fraud and waste.
0: We turn from the economy now to health care. Van, you have the first question.
3: Congressman Norman, even though President Biden gave him a sweeping federal pardon, Dr. Anthony Fauci invoked the Fifth Amendment at a recent Senate Homeland Security Committee hearing on COVID-19. The committee voted to hold him in contempt of Congress and refer him to the Department of Justice for potential prosecution. Do you believe Dr. Fauci should be held in contempt and prosecuted? And as a U.S. Senator, what would you do to hold Dr. Fauci and future Dr. Faucis accountable?
1: He ought to be in an orange jumpsuit. I mean, bottom line. Folks, I was the only congressman that stood with the frontline doctors on the steps of the Supreme Court. And the fact is that if you listen to the Senate hearings, him taking the Fifth, he killed 1 million people. So yes, and if they prove an Alto Pen signed his pardon, I hope they'll take him, they'll retry him and put him in jail. He has no remorse. That's the problem with this man. The ego, the books, the money he made is outlandish. And when he even asked him for to apologize, he didn't have the decency to do that. We should have, and I didn't wear a mask. I got fined by a stupid Pelosi for not wearing a mask. It was insane the whole time. But we have to call it out ahead of time. And then again, it gets back to politicians calling a spade and making sure we don't fall for another virus which is coming down the pike.
3: Senator Graham, same question. Should Dr. Fauci be held in contempt or prosecuted? And what would you do to hold him and future Dr. Fauci's accountable?
2: Dr. Fauci stared at the floor basically the whole time they asked him questions. 111 times he refused to answer the questions. I think that's absurd. So, yes, I think he should be in jail as well. Here's my concern, though. My opponent received $600,000 in COVID bailout money and convinced President Trump, or tried to convince President Trump, not to extend the $600 unemployment money for laid-off workers. So that's a bit concerning for me.
0: Gavin, you have a health care question on Medicare.
4: Does he want a rebuttal?
0: Congressman, do you want to respond to the Medicare, the COVID question? Do you want to respond to the COVID, the $600,000 and the allegation about President Trump?
1: Look, COVID was a disaster, man-made, put up with by the government. It's got me not believing anything the government says with what they perpetrated. World Health Organization, we should have withdrawn from that for a long time. There's other viruses that they're going to try to put on the American people that we can't put up with. And I would just say we cannot have a repeat of COVID is my only response.
0: Gavin, you have a question on Medicare.
4: Senator Graham, talking about Medicare, like Social Security, Medicare is also facing a pending shortfall, which would lead to an 11% cut in payments. So what is your message to 1.27 million South Carolinians who rely on this program that faces insolvency in 7 years?
2: One thing we have to work hard to do is maintain Medicare for our elderly. They rely on that, and Social Security I've already addressed. We have to maintain the Social Security benefits for the elderly. Here's where I have a problem with the Democrats. If it were up to the Democrats, they would have Medicare for all, and that would bankrupt our country.
4: Congressman Norman, same question about Medicare.
1: Yeah, if you look at the Medicare and actually Medicaid rolls, you have illegals that are drawing benefits, and not just that program, and, you know, trying to have some checks and balances. And what the American people want are consequences for these people. You've got to have the willingness to identify who they are and get them off the rolls. It is a program that, it's not if, it's just when it's going bankrupt. And for us not to even touch the ones that should never have been on the payrolls anyway, is just wrong to do.
0: What would you do to improve access to health care across the country? Because it's very uneven. A lot of people don't have access.
1: Obamacare was a wreck. It was a one-size-fits-all. There again, Ms. Pelosi and her comment that you got to pass it before you read it. Every congressman, every senator should have stood up and said, we're not going to do that. We're going to read it first and understand it. As a business owner, you expand HSA accounts where businesses can deduct it. You let the patient pick the services that they want. Not have, again, one size fits all. You ought to shop across state lines for your policies and make it competitive. There's no one in this audience that when you get a doctor's bill, you can't read it. You can't understand it. It's not that difficult. It's done for a reason. We got to hold the insurance companies accountable and make sure we can read it and understand it and know what we're paying for. That's why these concierge doctors who don't want to deal with insurance companies because of the delays, they want to be able to go pay cash and go home.
0: Senator, what would you do to get greater access to people across the country who don't have access to health care to make it more even, accessibility even easy?
2: Right. I'm worried about South Carolina. A third of our rural hospitals are in danger at risk of being closed. President Trump allocated $50 billion for rural hospitals. $200 million of it went to South Carolina. I currently sit on the Appropriations Committee, so I would make sure that more money comes into South Carolina to help support these rural hospitals because we can't deny access to people in rural communities.
0: All right, turning to national security, Gavin, you have the first question about the war in Iran.
4: Okay, Senator. President Trump signed a 60-day deadline for ending the war with Iran and reaching an accord on its nuclear program. That deadline passed on Monday. Do you support continuing this war with Iran? You have both voted against a war powers resolution containing the president. So what does victory look like? What is a win for you when it comes to Iran?
2: You know, I fully trust President Trump when it comes to the war in Iran. 47 years this has been going on. Iran is the weakest they have been in 47 years. The one thing that concerns me is we cannot let them get a nuclear weapon. So I trust President Trump and everything he's doing. I think he's got this, and I trust him on it.
4: Congressman, what does a win look like in Iran for us?
1: A win looks like, I mean, he took them out militarily, as far as the nuclear, getting a nuclear weapon where you had, Obama paying cash bribes in the middle of the night. So he did the job to take them out. They were a severe threat and he had the courage to do that. Now, I think that we've got to end it. I think he's going to have to tell the American people what's it going to take. If the Straits of Hormuz are still dominated by a country that's supposed to be decimated, we got to have some understanding on that, because I'm not for endless wars. You win them and you get out. And so I think once he explains that as what's going to have to be done.
5: These are candidates for the U.S. Senate in South Carolina. Senator Darlene Graham finishing out her late brother's term, being challenged by Representative Ralph Norman.
0: Let me follow up on that, Congressman. So what would you recommend to the president that he do?
1: Well, I think he needs to, you know, he sees the what's happening in Congress. It's codified. If you put boots on the ground after 60 days, you have to get approval from Congress. He doesn't have the approval. The Democrats hate him for anything he does, so he can't get approval from Congress. But I think he just needs to, if it's more air power, if it's more taking out the whoever the lunatics are that are running the country. Now, what makes it difficult is they have no regard for human life. I mean, they made the comment that they will outlast this president, President Trump. And so, how are they able to do that? So that he's going to have to go ahead and do whatever it takes to get them out.
0: Senator, how would you answer that? What would you tell the president to do?
2: Well, he's already decimated the leadership over there. I think he's doing a great job. The Strait of Hormuz, obviously, is not open yet, but I think it will be. Again, I trust him to do what he can to end the war in Iran. Again, they're the weakest they've been in 47 years. I know they're still dangerous, but his goal is to make sure they don't have a nuclear weapon. We cannot let these people get a nuclear weapon. So I think we have to pay a little bit now, but ultimately in the end game, if we prevent them from getting a nuclear weapon, which is his goal, I think he'll be successful and our country will be much better off.
0: Van, you have a question, munitions supply.
3: Yes, Greta. Sir Graham, the war in Ukraine and the conflict with Iran have shown that modern warfare can rapidly consume artillery ammunition, missiles, drones, air defense interceptors. What should the United States do to ensure that it can manufacture enough weapons and ammunition to sustain a major conflict while maintaining adequate reserves for our military and our allies?
2: Well, one of the things I would do is work with President Trump to get the defense bill passed. It's being held up by the Democrats right now. I do believe my opponent in the past has voted against the defense spending bill.
3: Congressman Norman, same question. What would you do to ensure that we've got an adequate supply of weaponry to keep this country safe?
1: Well, first of all, the fact that we are having to pass continuing resolutions because we can't get the Democrats on anything, they're for total disarmament. And so that's what complicates it. But our defense budget for the coming year is over $1 trillion. And by the way, our interest alone is exceeding our military budget. We can't sustain it. We had to pass a $320 billion pared down to a $90 billion bill just to maintain and get the weapons that we need to have air superiority. Military has got to be front and center stage, but we've got to explain to the American people where we are. And I don't know what her comment was about me voting against some defense bill. With the big beautiful bill, we made it better. I voted against it because we cut things, and the president even agreed when we went in there. So it's silly season, folks. All these attack ads, it's laughable how she's doing that.
0: You can reply to that if you wish.
2: I'm sorry.
0: You can reply to that if you wish.
2: Yes. It's kind of ironic when you talk about the big, beautiful bill, because it's my understanding that you were the holdout on the big, beautiful bill, and Trump had to call you in and convince you to sign it.
0: Let me move on. National security question. Mine is. Well, we can go back and forth on this. All right, I'll let you respond. I'll let you respond if
1: that is just not true. It's like all these ads you're placing. It's fake. No, what happened was I was on the budget committee. We had another bite at the apple. When you're in the business arena, you drive the hardest bargain as long as you can. I held out, and when we came to the office, it wasn't anything like what you're talking about. It was, he said, what are you holding it up for? I said, well, the subsidies for electric cars is dumb. The subsidies for passive solar and wind are stupid. I was cutting it out, and we made it better. He agreed. And so we got it passed, and I would do that over again. I don't apologize for it.
0: If you want to respond, or we can move on. It's your choice.
2: That's okay. We'll move on.
0: Okay, we'll move on. All right.
2: Go ahead.
0: On the national security question as well, Senator, are Taiwan and the South China Sea national security issues for the United States? If so, why?
2: I'm sorry, could you repeat the question?
0: If are Taiwan and the South China Sea national security issues for the United States, and if so, why or how?
2: I'm just going to be honest here. I'm not on national security. I'm not that informed on national security, so... But I do support the military. My brother was in the Air Force for 33 years, so I will do everything I can to support the military. My dad was in the Army. I'm not a polished politician up here. National security is not my thing, not my area of expertise, but I do support the military.
0: Congressman, I'll give you a chance to respond, and I'm sure you recognize that...
1: Taiwan's a definite ally. And, we have a trading relationship with them that is beneficial to the United States, chips being one of them, and others. So what the president is doing right is he's enabling Taiwan to defend themselves against China. But it's peace through strength that he's showing with Iran that China, Russia, others are looking at it so that they don't want to deal with America, and that's why they haven't attacked Taiwan. If they had some weak Democrat in office like Biden or another Obama, yeah, they'd take it over. But we can't let that happen. We got to take a strong a peace through strength is working.
0: Senator Lindsey Graham had an enormous amount of support for. We talk about Israel, and Van, first to you, have a question about Israel.
3: Yes. Congressman Norman, to you first. President Reagan once said, America has never flinched from the commitment to the state of Israel, a commitment which remains unshakable. How do you view Israel and its relationship with America today?
1: Israel is the only democracy in the Middle East. Israel, if you go there, that's God's country. And, you know, we have continued to maintain good relations. And the president, I think, has paid many a trip over there. If you go over there, it changes you. It just does. So, yes, we will maintain a great relationship with them, and we support them. From what we're hearing in Congress, they are ready and willing and able to take out Iran if it means putting troops on the ground. They're trained soldiers, and they're true patriots. And, yes, they're a friend, and we have to remain a friend.
0: Senator, 1 minute.
2: Yes, I think we should stand with Israel. They're one of our strongest allies, so I definitely support standing with Israel. I am a little concerned about troops on the ground. I don't know that that's necessary just yet. I would like to make sure that we try all economic solutions before we put troops on the ground.
0: Okay, we'll take a quick break. But stay right where you are. In just a few minutes, you're going to hear more from South Carolina Republican Senate runoff candidates, South Carolina Senator Darlene Graham, and South Carolina Congressman Ralph Norman.
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6: 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Then Henry Olson of the Ethics and Public Policy Center on Campaign 2026 and Political News of the Week. And Expand Democracy President and Founder Rob Ritchie talks about the use of ranked choice voting in elections and the impact of zombie votes in recent primary races. 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

0: stay out of it. 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Goddard at the bottom of the newspaper. Why M.K.? For probably pretty obvious reasons. They didn't want to disclose that it was a woman. But when it came to the Declaration, she printed her whole name, printed by Mary K. Goddard in Baltimore, Maryland.
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0: The Brits were coming in on Philadelphia, and so Congress retreated to Baltimore, and it needed to get out word desperately that the Declaration had been made. It was the rallying cry for independence. And you have to remember, things were dicey then. Only about 40% would identify themselves as patriots. There were loyalists. There were people who wanted to stay out of it. They needed to get the news out, and so they went to the local printer, who would always publish, printed by M.K. Goddard at the bottom of the newspaper. Why M.K.? For probably pretty obvious reasons. They didn't want to disclose that it was a woman. But when it came to the Declaration, she printed her whole name, printed by Mary K. Goddard in Baltimore, Maryland.
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2: Next, more from the debate. South Carolina Republican candidates for the U.S. Senate, Senator Darlene Graham and Representative Ralph Norman. This is a special election to see whose name will be on the ballot in November.
3: To my opinion, is growing in this country. What can the Senate do to try to stem this?
4: Well, you got to address anti-Semitism. I mean, you got to stop, not permit that on college campuses and other places. It's wrong. And yeah, Israel is a friend of ours. We have to maintain that friendship and support them. And that's why we have to get our debt under control, our spending under control, and major in the major things. And remaining a friend with Israel is a major thing that America needs to focus on and follow through with it.
3: All right, turn to China. Gavin, you have a question about farmland in China.
5: Congressman, more than 40 million acres of farmland in the United States is owned by foreign entities, according to the Department of Agriculture. Chinese investments amount to less than 1%. What does Congress need to do to restrict our adversaries from owning American land and our resources?
4: Yeah, what South Carolina needs to do is find the land that's owned by China, and they either get it back or make it so hard so they can't develop it. You don't put up with that. They bought land in Columbia that is near our military institutions. You stop that. Same thing on the Confucius Institute, where they had colleges were letting Chinese students come in under the guise of majoring in one major and then switching to get our secrets. And they sent the brightest and the sharpest over here. You got to stop that. I called them out. Guess what? Two were guilty of it. U.S. Carolina and Presbyterian College, my alma mater. I called them out. Guess who called me? The lobbyists. We're making all this money. I said, yeah, but you're giving the country away. And they changed it, but we have to be aware of that and stop it and not let them form these LLCs where they buy it and then move forward. And I'll tell you, TikTok, you hadn't heard it yet, but TikTok is still controlled by China. We would never be able to have a TikTok into China as they're into our country.
3: Time.
5: Senator Graham.
6: I think China is destroying our businesses. So President Trump has been the strongest president we've had against China. It's kind of scary. They have bought up too much farmland. The military base he's talking about is Shaw Air Force Base. They bought farmland right next to Shaw. They're interfering with our food supply chain. That's a national security threat. The AI, and they're becoming leaders in the AI industry. This is dangerous for our children, interfering with AI and businesses. There have been instances where her children are committing suicide because of AI. So we cannot let China win. We have to continue to fight against China.

0: Now, I would support a federal ban to prevent them from buying farmland because we cannot let China win.
1: Ben, your China question.
2: Senator Graham, staying on the same issue, Senator, one of your colleagues, Senator Jim Banks, recently has sounded the alarm on the threat of communist Chinese nationals working in our AI labs here in America. And currently there's a provision in the National Defense Authorization Act that he put in requiring American companies, AI companies doing business with the Pentagon, to report insider threats and some of the security breaches. My question is, do you support Senator Banks' effort to safeguard against communist Chinese infiltration in domestic AI labs, and would you ban communist Chinese nationals from working in our AI labs here in America?
0: Yes, it scares me. Like I said, China leading AI is a scary situation. So I would support any federal ban to prevent them from buying farmland. I would support a ban against them taking over labs, data centers, AI labs. I can't say it enough. We cannot let China win the war when it comes to taking over our businesses, buying our farmland, winning in AI. It's very dangerous. It's a national security threat. So I would support any type of bans against China.
2: Congressman Norman?
3: Yeah, of course. Yeah, you naturally do that. But you have to go further than that. Like the balloons that flew over this country for as long as they did, and when we went in the skiff to find out what the Biden administration and the generals knew, they denied it. As a body, we should have screamed about it and stopped them from doing things like that. But it's all being aggressive and letting the American people know that we're representing them. Yes, we're not going to let China in. Yes, we will go to the military and the ones that really have the intel and take the steps to stop it. It's not going to happen by itself. They're aggressive. They play the long game. And it's not easy to do, but we as senators and House members have got to force the issue because there's so many, they fight you on so many different fronts.
1: Senator Graham, in light of the fact that key chemical components that make generic drugs, life-saving drugs for people in America come from China, what should we do to protect our supply of drugs? Because we are so dependent on these components from China.
0: I think we need to bring back all manufacturing to the United States. The fact that they manufacture our medical supplies or drugs, again, is a very scary situation. We cannot let them manufacture our drugs. Whether it's AI or drugs, they are destroying America. They're destroying our American companies. Again, President Trump has been the strongest president against China. So we have to continue. It's a battle against China.
1: Congressman.
3: Yeah, I mean, we bring back manufacturing. We have to have the environment in the United States that incentivizes companies to come back here, which we're doing. President Trump has done a good job on that. The tariffs had to be in place with China. You got to have reciprocal trade and fair trade. It wasn't that way under the Biden administration. It wasn't that way under the Obama administration. But you use everything you can to make sure that the America's producing what we can make. China depends on our cancer drugs. In many cases, we make here. But we've got to use our leverage with them, and they don't do anything voluntarily. You've got to make it, and you've got to be smart enough to do it.
1: All right, artificial intelligence has been brought up, so we're going to turn to artificial intelligence. Gavin, you have the first question on whether to regulate or not.
4: Yeah, that goes to Congressman Ralph Norman talking about AI. There are currently no regulations on AI. It's truly the Wild West. Is AI too powerful to be left to companies to regulate at this time?
3: Absolutely, it's too powerful. Anybody who has grandchildren, when what you see on TV and the dangers that it has when they can make images exactly and imitate your voice. Now, it's going to be tough to do because, you know, the Internet is unregulated anyway for the most part, and government hadn't been able to do it. It doesn't mean you stop trying. But, yeah, you try to regulate what you can and find out what you can so that it's used in a good way instead of hurting American children and Americans in general.
4: Senator Graham, regulating AI?
0: AI is definitely out of control. There have been so many nightmare stories and situations. There have been situations to where AI has gotten out of control and hacked into businesses and taking over accounts and systems. This is very concerning. AI is growing smarter and smarter. So there has to be some federal bans put on this. We have to step in and get control of AI. It's against China, but I mean, AI itself is becoming smarter. So I'm very concerned. It's a scary situation. I'm personally very scared of AI.
1: Van, you have a question on artificial intelligence.
2: Yes. Senator Graham, multiple South Carolina counties, Colleton, Newberry, Greenwood, and others, have passed or are advancing moratoriums on AI data centers because of concerns about the power grid, water and ratepayer bills, and so forth. The President Trump and his administration, however, views AI data centers as a top national security priority in the AI race versus China. As a senator, where would you come out on this, and how do you balance the state and the federal interest?
0: Well, we were just talking about how dangerous AI is, how China is leading in this. So we can't let China beat us in this AI battle. That's a national security issue. It becomes very concerning to me. So when it comes to data centers, I think it needs to be heavily involved by the communities. There needs to be guardrails in place, regulations in place. But again, we have to have data centers because we can't let China win in this AI battle. But the way to do it is to put guidelines on these companies to where they have to build their own water and power supplies or either subsidize utilities so that the rates decrease, not increase. So, again, it's more about community involvement. It's about having a transparent framework in place to protect the environment. So it's putting the guidelines and guardrails in place for communities. And they should decide.
5: This is Senator Darlene Graham. She's in a debate with Representative Ralph Norman. This is a special election to see whose name will appear on a ballot for U.S. Senate from South Carolina in November.
3: Yeah, but you changed your position because you originally said you were for just data centers in general. That's what you said. Here's where I stand on this. I believe in the 10th Amendment, states' rights. I think that for that data center that's being built where it causes diminution in value of homes around it, the community is going to have to take ownership and use what they can and find out what's the water usage do for their community. What is electricity needs? The big thing I will do is not let the politicians in local communities or advocate for them not to give the farm away and not to have incentives for these data companies. Let them pay their own way. And if it has a return on investment for them, but it's got to have a return on investment for the community. And they've had a free ride. So I will call attention to it, and I will do whatever it takes to educate the public on what's going on.
1: Senator, do you want to respond to the comment he made about you?
0: Yes, I do. Obviously, I just said I'm for data centers, but I also said that there needs to be community involvement, community guidelines, community guardrails. Maybe you didn't hear that part. But what about Silfab, that you negotiated a deal in your backyard where a company that mixes chemicals was built near several schools, and I believe one school has been shut down because there was a leakage into the groundwater near the school.
3: Silly season again. Silly season again. This was a company that took over a vacant building. The school was already in process. Henry McMaster and his group gave them money. They approved it. So that's just not true. All that stuff that put out was not true. But it's something that is not an issue now. Those community did the right thing to sue them. It'll end up in the courts. It's actually more of a zoning issue that they are operating a business that maybe didn't fit the zoning. I'm not on the county council. I'm not on the city council. I didn't approve any funding that they got.
1: Senator,
0: rebut that? Do I get a rebuttal to that? Okay. Well, okay, let's say that you didn't negotiate the deal. It was up to the county council. I don't necessarily believe that. But you did take money from the lobbyist for Silfab, thousands of dollars from SEIA, that's a lobbying group for Silfab.
3: There again, a silly season again. The lobbying group, Silfab was one out of, they had hundreds of clients Solar panels I've investigated because I'd rather get it from the sun than I had from buying it from one of the companies. So again, that's a misinterpretation.
1: All right, let's move on. Let me ask a question, Senator. I'll go to you. It's sort of an extension of the AI question, also the economy. AI has been incredibly helpful in many areas like medicine and so many other areas. But at the same time that it's destroying jobs, and although it creates jobs, it does not appear that it's creating jobs outpacing the number of jobs it destroys. So what is the role, if any, of the U.S. Senate in this issue?
0: I've been in workforce development pretty much my entire career. So when it comes to job development, that's one of the things that I'm most interested in. I'm not sure about the connection to workforce development when it comes to AI, but one of the things I did when I ran the state agency for 7 years, like I mentioned, to help people who are blind or low vision go to work, our successful employment rates increased dramatically while I was there. And I think we need to bring our jobs back to the United States. Under President Trump in the Big Beautiful Bill, he's expanded the Pell Grants into in-demand jobs in HVAC, heating and air, and electricians. So I think that's one way to grow our workforce, is more programs like that. And again, I don't believe my opponent supported the Big Beautiful Bill, despite what he said.
1: Congressman, your response, you get to answer that same question anyway, but we'll give you a little extra time to respond.
3: I voted for the Big Beautiful Bill. I made it better in the Senate. In the Senate. Look, the way you have quality growth in South Carolina, and we've got a lot of people moving in, you empower the tech schools. The young people don't realize the opportunities there, for that carpenter, that electrician, that, person that uses his hands. You also have to go to the businesses and cut regulations along with taxes and make sure that, we're empowering the backbone of South Carolina, which is small business. And I will do that because I've owned a business, unlike my opponent. I've owned a business. I've signed a front and back for paycheck, and I know some of the issues that businesses have, but you have to go to them and reach out. And I will do that when I become senator, and every part of this state will go to and get opinions from people who have been successful and who need help on cutting regulations and other things.
0: Can I rebut? He mentioned me. So I know that you own your own business, but your workforce apparently you've hired illegal immigrants to, instead of taking advantage of the technical college schools where the Pell Grant programs are actually working.
3: Democrat talking line years ago. Look, I've supported illegal. I've stopped and voted for everything the president has done to stop illegal immigration. I don't hire illegal immigrants. And it's just a falsehood that you're trying to say that's not true.
1: We're moving on to, might as well move on to immigration since you both raised that question. Gavin, you wanted to talk first about pathway to citizenship.
4: Yeah, Congressman, let's start with you and talk about this. Do you support the rights of those, and I've asked you this question somewhat before in a previous debate, but do you support the rights of those in the Deferred Action for Childhood Arrivals program, DACA, also migrants with valid visa status, green card holders, asylum seekers, naturalized citizens, and others who are legally going through the citizenship process? Do you believe in a pathway to citizenship for those folks?
3: Here's what I believe in. Legal immigration, not illegal immigration. The president has got, we have to have a pathway, but you have to get the illegals out of the country now. You're either legal or you're not, and you get them out of the country. And then you have an expedited area for those workers who have been here and have not caused trouble and provide work and for different companies. You have a organized way to do it. But this president has had his hands full with trying to unwind 4 years of everybody in this universe coming into America. And the Democrats did it because they wanted a power base, and it didn't work, and the president's taking actions to do it. So it's got to be legal immigration, not illegal.
4: Senator, to you, talk about these folks that do have status. How's that pathway look to you?
0: Yeah, and this is where I differ a little bit. People have asked me how I differ from my brother. I differ from my brother. It's real clear to me. If you're here illegally, you need to be deported immediately. So, yeah, that's a clear one for me. But I think President Trump has done a great job protecting our borders. And, again, I'll support deporting any illegal immigrants. One thing I did vote for was the Save America Act. That's one of the I co-sponsored the Save America Act. That's the first bill I co-sponsored because I think if you need to have an ID to check out a library book, you certainly need one to vote. I'm worried about our elections and people voting. There were 6,600 non-citizens that registered to vote in New Jersey, and several hundred of them voted. So we have to get the Save America Act passed. I'll end the filibuster to get it passed. I even voted to stay in recess.
1: And time has passed. I'm sorry, Senator. Turn to Van for your question.
2: Yeah, Senator Graham, the Supreme Court recently rejected President Trump's executive order restricting birthright citizenship. Do you agree with the court's decision? And if a future Supreme Court nominee took the position of this court, meaning that they believe that the 14th Amendment guarantees birthright citizenship under this court's interpretation, would you vote to confirm that nominee?
0: I am definitely against birthright citizenship. We have women coming to this country, staying in hotels to have children because, just for them to be citizens and for them to be able to stay here and take care of the children. I'm definitely against birthright citizenship, and I will vote any way possible to prevent it from happening.
2: Congressman Norman?
3: Absolutely. Birthright citizenship is wrong. They're advertising signs in Mexico, pay $4,000 or maybe more to have a baby in America. That's flat out wrong. And I would use a litmus test for a judicial candidate. And Lindsay did a good job on Kavanaugh. And he was a conservative judge who ended up to be a conservative judge, unlike Amy Comey Barrett, which switched colors.
5: Senator. These are Republican candidates for the U.S. Senate, South Carolina, a special election to see whose name will appear on a ballot in November, Representative Ralph Norman and Senator Darlene Graham.
1: Two-part question. Is our immigration system broken? And if two, are you committed to an overhaul of the system legislatively top to bottom so we have some sort of certainty?
0: Well, I mean, again, I think President Trump has done a great job protecting our borders. The Democrats are the ones I worry about, especially the socialist Democrats. They just don't want to even have any borders. I just mentioned birthright citizenship. I'm definitely against that. I made it clear that anybody is here illegally needs to be deported immediately. But, yeah, I think President Trump, again, has done a great job and improved. He's strengthened our borders, and I think he's done a great job.
1: Congressman, sir.
3: Yes, he has, and it's interesting that my opponent mentions Democrats. The ones that are funding her campaign are the Democrat PACs. The $2 million, and you can bring them up, but the Main Street Washington, I'm not their favorite, I'm not their candidate, you are. The money they're putting in this race is ought to be alarming for every American. Every ad that you see trying to tear me down is paid for by a Democrat donor who's put up, one billionaire put up a million. I got $2 million going against me this next week. I gladly take that. But it's coming from Democrats who are supporting her candidacy for some reason. It's very alarming.
1: Senator.
0: Yes, absolutely. I got several points there. Well, first of all, if we're talking about a Democrat contributing, there was a Democrat that you contributed to in Charleston that was running for an office, so there's that. And also, you've received millions of dollars in PAC money. I think you started a PAC ad today, so that's the pot calling the kettle black.
3: Look, let me tell you, the money that the PAC, the difference, mine, I take zero money for Democrat PACs. Bernie Sanders' PAC, the PAC that supported Kamala Harris, is putting the $2 million in your campaign. You know where my money's coming from? South Carolina. It's between my money and South Carolina money. It's not the Democrat Party who sees something in you that they like. They do not like me. And it ought to be alarming. Every ad you see is paid for by Democrat PAC money. None of my PACs
1: are
3: like
1: that. And, Senator, you have 30 seconds, and we're going to end this discussion.
0: Yes. I'm not sure what Democratic PAC he's talking about. I haven't even seen the ad, so I don't know what you're talking about. But I do know that you gave to a Democratic candidate in Charleston. So I know that much. And again, you've received millions of dollars in PAC ads, PAC money as well. And in addition, you know, you have millions of dollars of your own money. I'm a working person. I don't have millions.
1: And I'm sorry, I got to call time because it is now, I'm sorry, to both of you. No, we have to do closing statements. You can do that. You each have 90 seconds to respond to that. Congressman Ralph Norman, we're going to begin with you for 90 seconds.
3: First of all, it's a privilege being here. I wish we had another debate like this. We had one tomorrow. You canceled it. You didn't want to come. We're at a turning point in America. We're in a turning point where the Democrat socialists are taking it over. We've got to stop it. Again, I mentioned the fact where her money's coming from. The Main Street Washington is with her. They're not with me, nor do I want them. I've never been subservient to anything in Washington. Washington is broken. Look, I will use whatever I can to break the filibuster. I will make sure that the Senate wakes up and votes on the SAVE Act. But other than that, we're going to call them out for what they're doing to this country. Faith, family, and freedom are what the Democrats are against. The people supporting you are against that. And we have to stop that. I will recruit more solid business people to run, and I'll put South Carolina first.
1: Your closing argument, close your remarks, please.
0: Yes. First of all, I'd rather be out in South Carolina meeting the voters than here on this stage with you. But fact is, I've done more in 20 days than you have done in 20 years. I did a lot of research to try to find out exactly what you have done. You named a post office, so good job. That's all I can find out that you've done. And we have spent $1.7 million on your salary for the past 10 years, and you named a post office. So, I've done, again, more in 20 days. I've got the Russia sanctions bill passed. I've co-sponsored the Save America Act. I've co-signed anti-abortion bills. I was the deciding vote in President Trump's AG pick, Todd Blanche. So again, more in 20 days than you have done in literally 20 years. And I think you're confused because I don't know if you want to be in South Carolina or Washington, because you said you wanted to go to Washington to clean up the swamp. Then you wanted to come back to South Carolina to run for governor. Now you want to go back to Washington again to clean up the swamp. So what is it?
1: With that, I thank both candidates. I'm sure you'll get a chance to speak to each other again and a chance to go out and campaign and talk to the voters. I want to thank South Carolina. They've been wonderful to us here since we've gotten here, and the debates is a wonderful opportunity for us to get to meet candidates. Always, though, grossly incomplete to tell the whole picture. So I regret we don't have more time, but I certainly